0: Three Men in a Bible, Exploring the Sunday Scriptures. Join Father Panagiotis Bosnos, Father Nick Leonis, and Stephen Christoforou for their weekly Orthodox Christian Bible study. They are three friends who hang out every week and explore the Sunday Gospel and Epistle readings.
1: Got it.
2: Oh, hey.
3: I agree.
1: Hello.
3: I agree to recording option.
2: Do you concur?
3: I concur. Should have concurred. Welcome back. It's been a while. I haven't seen your faces.
1: Is it true?
3: It's been like a month almost.
1: Yeah.
3: 3 weeks.
2: As stained.
3: I haven't seen your faces since last year.
1: Oh.
3: Yeah, it's true though.
1: I get it.
3: At this point, that is kind of a long
1: time. What do you think of it? Has it changed much?
3: Your beard's a little bit longer, a little whiter.
1: A little wider, that's for sure.
3: Just in the last 3 weeks.
1: Mm-hmm. Yeah, that makes sense to me.
2: Did you say wider?
1: I think it is both wider and whiter.
2: Okay.
3: You have a very Palamas beard, I would say.
1: Palamite?
3: Yeah, you have a Palamite beard.
1: I mean, that's what I would say.
3: Yeah, a Palamite beard.
1: Interesting. Explain.
3: Have you seen the icon of St. Gregory Palamas? It's like that.
1: I always thought it was more. I always thought it was more like Gregory the Theologian.
3: Not quite there yet. You really need to separate it into two bunches,
2: two lobes.
1: I can do that. I can make that work.
3: If I ever get wise enough, I want my forehead to have like really big, you know,
1: circle.
3: Yeah. Right. Yeah, like my patron saint. But it'll take many, many moons for me to become that wise. And
1: yeah,
3: I don't have that. And
1: you need to lose hair on the front, not just the back.
3: Not just the back. No.
1: Yeah. What's great about this camera angle is people can't tell just how bald we are getting.
3: No, they can't. Mm-hmm. They can't. Yeah. And I'm afraid that my live stream on Sundays can. And I'm afraid to look.
1: Yeah.
3: It's like from the back. It's like,
1: yeah,
3: it's like a glare.
1: That's not holiness. That's his scalp. There's a bright light shining off of Father. It's not holiness. No. And then we have Steve, the luscious,
3: without those locks,
1: full head of hair.
3: Yeah.
1: We envy you, my friend.
2: I got to have something. He died as he lived with a full with hair.
1: That would be wonderful.
2: Here's Steve. He was frequently grumpy, often full of himself, but man, oh man, were his locks luscious.
3: That's right. Don't you forget it.
2: It'll be my onion.
1: That's your guardian angel. But Lord, his hair.
2: Did you not create this and call it good?
3: Wow, you have a lawyer as your guardian angel, huh? Just like you. Makes sense. How have you guys been? It's been a minute.
2: Been a while.
3: How was your Christmas and your New Year and your Theophany and your Athanasios, and so much has happened.
1: We had a beautiful feast day this past week for the parish that serves St. Athanasios, and that was very nice.
3: Good.
1: And
3: I love that, by the way. I don't think there isn't a St. Athanasios here in Michigan that I'm aware of.
1: There's a St. Athanasius Romanian Orthodox Church in the same town as mine, just further up the road. And so one of the clergy who came for the Vespers was a few minutes late because he ended up in the parking lot of the Romanian church.
3: Before it would have been better if he ended up in the church.
1: The hilarious thing is I get phone calls from people scheduling confession. And, you know, I'm trying to be this is so stupid. I try to be, you know, as pan-Orthodox as I can and not just assume that only Greeks will be calling my parish. And therefore, if I'm receiving a phone call from somebody with a Romanian name, that yes, why would you not want to, you know, there's only, you know. So I can't tell you how many times I've sat in my church waiting for a confession just to realize that, oh, they are probably at the Romanian church right now scaring that priest who did not know there was someone coming for confession.
3: I made an appointment with you.
1: Yeah. I'm sitting there with my Petrichelion, just waiting in the church, being like, oh, there's another one.
3: Yeah, that's interesting that there's two in your city. I wonder how that came about. How did that happen?
1: I don't know. It preceded me.
2: Yeah. As with many things in like American Orthodox history, spite, I would imagine.
1: No, I don't think that was it. I don't think that was it.
2: Okay.
1: Communities are not like.
2: Okay, good.
3: I thought you were saying that many things in Orthodox American Orthodox history preceded Father Panayiotis.
1: Well, that is also true.
3: Spite. that did precede you as well. So
1: I also generate quite a bit of spite. So that's that's one of those things.
2: We just can't confirm.
3: Shall we? Shall we dig in?
1: Let us. In the name of the Father, and of the Son, and of the Holy Spirit. Amen.
2: Amen.
1: Shine within our hearts, O Master, the pure light of your divine knowledge, and open our eyes to understand the teachings of your gospel. Instill in us also reverence for blessed commandments, so that having conquered sinful desires, we may pursue a spiritual way of life, both thinking and doing those things that are pleasing to you. For you, Christ, our God, are the light of our souls and bodies, and to you we send up glory, together with your beginningless Father, and your all-holy, good, and life-creating Spirit, now and forever, and to the age of ages.
2: Amen.
3: Amen.
1: Okay. We pick up today with a reading from 1 Timothy. This is 1 Timothy 1, verses 15 through 17. It's a rather short reading. It begins, Timothy, my son, the saying is sure and worthy of full acceptance that Christ Jesus came into the world to save sinners, and I am the foremost of sinners. But I received mercy for this reason, that in me, as the foremost, Jesus Christ might display his perfect patience for an example to those who were to believe in him for eternal life. To the King of ages, immortal, invisible, the only God, be honor and glory to the ages of ages. Amen.
3: Amen.
2: Amen. Wow, are you done already? That was fast.
1: It was fast. Thank you.
2: This is a bite-sized little reading here.
3: It's all we need. It's all we need. We got this. All we need is just a little bit.
2: It's an
1: where should we start then?
2: It opens
3: let's
2: up.
3: Start. Let's start with the greeting, Timothy, my son. Not in the verses that we read.
1: Mm-hmm. No.
3: So right. So
2: at least in this order.
3: It's well, right, right. Yeah. It's not in verse 1 or chapter 1, verse 15, where this picks up.
1: No.
3: So why does the church add it? In this case, because it's not part of what we're reading.
1: Well, we do this all the time.
3: I know, and we've covered this a little bit, but in particular here.
1: Because we do this all the time, so why not here?
3: But why, okay, so why? why do this?
1: Well, we have to, like, again, this is a liturgical reading of Scripture, and so we are setting it in its context for its liturgical usage, right? And so that's that's something for us, something to be aware of as we discuss the Scripture readings. And I know we've made this point time and time again that, you know, we're reading something out of order, or maybe sometimes we're skipping over verses or we're adding verses from another. You know, like when you get to Holy Week, you look at the gospel reading and it's a mashup of verses from the different gospels and things like that. So the church uses its own text liturgically as best for the spiritual edification of its people. And to that extent, you have to understand that, like, we're not doing a Bible study over a text right now that's meant to be read as a text. We're doing a Bible study or discussion about a text that's being used liturgically and in its liturgical format. So when we say Timothy, my son, at the beginning, we're setting this right. We're taking a piece out of the entire epistle and setting it in the context of the service. And so we're providing that context as if St. Paul is speaking directly to Timothy, which we do have in verse 2, right after his own introduction. We have the address to Timothy, which is what this follows. But we do that with Titus. We do that with many of the other, right? Whenever we see brethren, right, at the beginning of an epistle, Adelphi, that's not necessarily in the scripture. I don't think any time that we actually do it, but liturgically, we do it all the time.
3: Those that, who have ears to hear, let them hear. That's always
1: right. A lot of times that's appended to the end of a reading. Or in the gospel readings, you know, Christ said this parable. That you know, when we start a parable, very often we with, you know, like, and Christ said this parable, that is not necessarily right preceding the parable that we're receiving. So it's just the way that the church liturgically uses this text by setting it in its context for the people.
2: Yeah. Which I think also, like, you know, challenges kind of our modern sort of understandings of what the text is, right? Because we think of the text as all of these, you know, kind of collated books of the scripture that lives on our shelves. But, you know, like the gospel book, for example, that lives on the altar in our parishes, right, is not Matthew, Mark, Luke, John. It is like these pericopes that are sort of set up according to the day. And the little Apostolos book, right, of all of the apostolic readings, again, is not Romans, et cetera, right? I mean, like Christians for most of church history, like certainly until the printing became a thing and it was easy for us to get these kind of, you know, collated little books. I mean, that's how most of us would have, engaged with most of the scripture.
1: Yeah, you're saying two things, and one of them is like totally accurate. One of them is slightly accurate.
2: It happens out. It evens out.
1: Yeah. The first is that, yes, for the majority of the life of the church, And even still for us as Orthodox Christians in the modern sense who have access to the written word, still our main source of engaging with the scriptures and receiving the scriptures is the liturgical life of the church. And while we read privately because we can, right, the main expression of an Orthodox Christian engaging with the scriptures is within its liturgical presentation, right? Yeah. Even like the way that we read the daily readings, what is, you know, unless you're going to start at Genesis and just work through straight through all the way to the end, that's one way of reading the scriptures. But the way that the church actually prescribes that we read the scriptures is based on a liturgical understanding. These are the readings for this day, for the services of that day. And we pull them out of that for our own private devotional reading. But it's still, even the structure and the verses that we're reading, that's all based on communal worship. That point of like we engage with the scriptures, even the written scriptures devotionally in a liturgical sense is important. The other like just random piece of information is now, yes, the gospel books, the liturgical books of the church are divided into, you know, I can open up to either the date of the year or the week or whatever and find the specific gospel reading for that day. But originally the lexicon or the lectionary, sorry, was the scriptures with like notes in the side, which was incredibly hard to like, it's like start here and here, start here and here. But when you had to like put them all together, when you were doing a reading, it would tell you like, turn to this section. And so you would literally be doing that because they hadn't yet excised them from the scriptures. So actually the first lectionaries were straight through, but you had the reading guidelines in the margins.
2: Interesting. Huh.
3: Mm-hmm. So
2: that sounds very complicated.
1: It sounds incredibly complicated.
3: Yeah.
1: But you think about it, it's easier. It's complicated to read. It's easier to reproduce. All I need is a copy of the scriptures, right? Like I don't need to, I can just copy the gospels. You know, when you're hand writing and hand copying these things, that's easier than, you know, copying these verses and then, yeah, anyway.
3: So what does this show us then in the liturgical life in which we're reading this? What does it show us, I think, from the outset of who Timothy is to Paul, is a spiritual son, right? And Athanasios, who we celebrated yesterday, right, wrote a little bit about like this intro or this part of this that he says, St. Paul says that this is the saying is true, right? The saying is and full of worthy of full acceptance, which is basically kind of him saying, if you learn nothing else, if there's nothing else that you get from this from true people, know this, right? That there's like, that there is a, that, that this next phrase that I'm going to tell you, it's important. And so he's building up, not just for Timothy, in this case, for all of us, this, what I'm about to say is super important. And it's accept, like, and it's in, it's an example of myself as an apostle passing this down to you. That's really important here, that, that Timothy, my son, that adding that in there is something that shows that I, as your spiritual father, am passing it down to you. And then he goes on in the, after, not what we read, to tell Timothy, now you do what I'm doing, right? So what I'm telling you, now you have to pass on. And then when you pass on to them. And there is like this, the spiritual sonship is not just a like one and done thing here with the apostles. Timothy has spiritual sons and his spiritual sons have spiritual sons. And that kind of mentorship is really important to the church, which I think could be used as examples in our church in terms of how we do ministry and how we expect our leaders to lead, our future leaders to lead our future leaders, et cetera, et cetera. So
2: that relational sort of personal connection,
3: right?
2: That these things are not just kind of like ideas that live in books on a shelf, but are realities that are like embodied in people who hopefully have a certain degree of holiness and credibility that are then passing these things on, right? As a father passes on to his son,
1: right? We've talked about that in terms of apostolic succession when we've differentiated, right? That apostolic succession means both the laying on of hands and the consistency of the gospel. That what is received is the grace of ordination and the truth of the proclamation of the apostles. That's why we call it apostolic succession. It's what we have received from the apostles, who in turn received it from Christ. And that sense is continued, strengthened, and consistent across the entirety of the church. So, Father Nick, to your point, right, when we append Timothy, my son, that doesn't depersonalize it from us.
3: Right.
1: It actually emphasizes that as St. Paul is passing this to Titus or Timothy, his spiritual son, so we in the line of succession from Christ through his apostles, through the hierarchs, through the priests, to the congregation, right? Like that there is that same level of personal transmission of both grace and doctrine.
3: Yeah. And doesn't that then put some pressure on us to not come up with our own theology?
1: Do you ever have the experience of coming up with your own thought and then like being not sure about it and then finding it in the fathers and being very, very thankful that you're not crazy?
3: Not crazy, but then also like knocked down a notch, being like, well, this isn't really my original thought.
1: Oh, see, this I have the exact opposite. I'm like, oh, thank God I'm not a heretic. Like, oh, someone else thought it.
3: I'm like,
2: oh, it's not wrong.
3: That's a great idea. Wow. Oh, that's been thought of because we're, 2000 years in here and I'm not that original.
1: Right.
3: So there's that. But when I was reading this and I was thinking about how St. Paul is passing this on, in my head, I couldn't help but think of Willy Wonka and the Chocolate Factory when the teacher turns to Charlie out of nowhere and is like, for a student to be teaching his teachers, presumptuous and rude. Do I make myself clear? Like, but from the, like how we are as those who are preaching this, we're still students to the apostles, but like I, as a priest, I think maybe it's just me because of ego, can build myself up into the teacher. But I'm not the teacher. I can teach, but I'm not the teacher. And that teaching comes from Christ. And then St. Paul kind of goes into what that is. But that's like all this knowledge that we have, or that I guess then in turn preach, isn't really my own. It's not original. Yeah. I'm not original. Yeah. I'm not unique.
2: Because we're part of this chain, right? This chain that, like Father Paniotti was saying before, of like passing it on from father to son, from father to son, from father to son. Right. And I think what's
1: really even originality in the, but I think to your point, right? It's not just repeating tropes. It's not just, right? Because we can fall into that category where I will not try and participate in the proclamation of the gospel. I will simply just regurgitate what has been presented. And I think that's also, you know, not dangerous, but an abdication of our full responsibility to participate in the revelation of the scriptures. Because even if we come up, like, quote unquote, come up with something original, and it happens to be true, it is the grace of the Holy Spirit that inspired that, right? It is life, like, built within, lived within, and sanctified by the church that allows you to look at a situation and to discern the truth of Christ within it. And while that might be something that no one else has ever said in the history of mankind, it's still not yours. It's still part of the unfolding revelation of the church, of Christ himself, who is proclaimed by the Spirit, right? And so there is that humility that is needed when you are preaching, and when you are preaching something quote unquote original,
3: quote unquote original only in that, and if it's consistent to truth, that means it matches up against what already is the truth, right? Like that's not that I haven't said anything that's semi-original, based on my experience here in, you know, Michigan and, you know, 2022 now, gotta change the date on all my papers. but it matches up against something that is right. And I can throw it towards that. And then again, it doesn't become mine. It becomes that given by the Holy Spirit and that, you know, that which, has been determined and, tested, time tested within the context of the church.
1: Yeah. And sometimes there's a hesitancy. I'm just going to speak now in my capacity as a clergyman, from the clergy perspective. Sometimes there is a tendency to, as I said, like abdicate that responsibility to participate in the process. And, you know, what I have seen and what I really caution against is only preaching the writings of the fathers, in the sense of I'm only going to say what someone else has said before me, right? I'm only going to use, or I'm going to take somebody else's sermon and offer their sermon again. That doesn't mean that sermon was not appropriate, correct. Like it doesn't mean that it might not even be the best thing that humanity can offer. But when there's a tendency to be afraid, I don't know how to put this. There's a tendency to be afraid to think.
2: Yeah.
1: Because of some of the things we will talk about when we get into this scripture, and to just rely on, well, the saints have said this, I know it's good, so I'm just going to stick with that. And I only bring this up because we've talked about how this program is the result of a class that we kind of took together and a mindset that we developed together at seminary. And I TA'd for a period of time for the New Testament professor at school. When we did exegesis classes, I could see among the seminarians, there was a tendency among certain seminarians that I'm not going to try to participate and offer anything of my own guided by the Holy Spirit, because the saints have said this, and for me to offer anything else would be pointless. And I think what that does is it denies, the reason I bring this up, and not to like criticize any person individually, but the reason that mindset is not helpful is that it denies the continued work of the Holy Spirit within the church.
2: Right.
1: And that's the bigger issue, right? If we as pastors or preachers or teachers or people who've been given the responsibility to communicate, and by that I even mean parents, right? for everyone who's been given the responsibility to communicate the truth of the faith to another person, be that children, congregants,

0: And that's where I think kind of like the tension between these two things needs to happen. You know, this sort of fidelity to what has come before, but also sort of the humble posture that allows us to do this. You know, because we've been circling around this, and maybe it's worth saying it out loud. Like, part of the standing that Paul has to be a father, to be a teacher, is that humility that he brings to the table. Right? He can come up here and say, like, I am your father. But he also says, like, I am the chief among sinners, right? I'm the foremost among sinners. So there's like this interesting tension between his accepting the calling that God has given to him, while also sort of realizing that of my own self, right, I bring nothing to the table. It is simply like, it's because it's no longer I who live, but Christ who lives in me, that I can kind of be here as an example to you. Like, that's why Paul can say to Timothy, like, do as you have seen in me, because you have seen Christ act within me. Mm-hmm. And it's kind of in that tension of sort of the personal humility and repentance and that kind of character and virtue formation that allows us to be vessels of the Holy Spirit. So we're not just kind of like dry academics, and we're also not puffed up sort of originators who say, like, look how many people I've baptized, look how many people I brought to the faith, right? It's just humbly, God has called me to this. Humbly, I'm going to sort of grind down my will so that, like, the Holy Spirit can actually work through me.
1: Mm-hmm. Right. You don't have stats on the back of your priest card? Don't we all? This is my rookie season. But yeah, that's a great point. And I think, yeah, as we go closer, you know, we look, dive a little bit deeper into what St. Paul says.
2: What happened to the kid in Rookie of the Year?
1: Well, he fixed his arm.
2: No, I mean,
1: he
2: the actor
1: like that anymore.
2: I feel like he was in a bunch of.
1: I thought it was based on a true story.
0: The Cubs did win the series eventually.
1: Was it which one was Minnesota? Little Big League was the same one. Like, there's like one of those things that, like, all the baseball movies came out in the same year, all the Armageddon type movies came out in the same year, Volcano movies. But okay, I get Little Big League and Rookie of the Year mixed up.
0: Because anytime there's a Hollywood pitch, there's always somebody listening at the door.
1: It must
0: Comet?
1: Be.
2: But, no, but the same guy, he was also in A Kid in King Arthur's Court.
0: Kid in King Arthur's Court.
2: He was like poised. He was like poised to take off. And then
1: he probably just, you know, like, oh, he's a cute little kid. He's a cute little kid. And then he went to middle school. No one's cute in middle school.
0: I can still act.
1: Yeah, right. My son turns 8 on Sunday, and we're in that trajectory. He's such a cute little kid.
2: It's the teeth. There's something about the teeth. There's something about the a full.
1: We can say
2: I can always say it have, because of mine.
1: We both have kids the same age, so
2: yeah. Right.
1: Anyway,
2: your godson's got jacked up teeth. It's just so big for his head. It's just so big.
1: He'll grow into them.
2: I know. But that's the thing. It's like, man, until they do, it's just like...
0: Look, that's the fertile ground in which character develops. Okay.
1: That's true.
2: Junior high.
0: Yes.
2: Yeah. Everybody needs the ugly years. Mm-hmm. It's good for humility.
1: It is.
0: It's true. Mm-hmm. If you're coasting at that age, you're done.
2: Yeah.
1: You can't peak in middle school.
2: That's why I hope my daughter gets ugly, because right now she's really cute.
0: Oh Lord. Yes.
2: Oh Lord, give her some rough years. I can't say no right now. I need to be able to look at her.
1: Oh boy.
0: Well, that's funny.
2: Anyway.
0: Back to the text.
1: So, okay. So what is this saying that is true and full of all worthy to be full of all acceptance? Seriously.
2: That Christ Jesus came into the world to save sinners.
1: Right.
2: That's what he's saying. That phrase is true.
1: That phrase is extremely true.
2: It's the truest.
1: It's the truest. That's right. Came in to save sinners. And so much so that St. Paul calls himself out here as the chief sinners, right? And like, even me, that's how true this is.
0: Especially me.
1: I'm the chief of sinners, and he came to save even and especially me, who was persecuting him and who was all sorts of awful. But he says, I am the chief of sinners. I am the chief of sinners. Is this a

0: call back to his past or his state of being, a state of understanding himself.
1: Is he looking back on who Saul was, in other words, or reflecting on who Paul is?
0: Right.
2: Well, I think that that's... That's a good question, because I think if you look at just the way that Paul's writing it, I think it is looking backwards more so than,
0: I would have said the opposite, but I'm going to go on. I'm going to make an argument.
2: I'm not saying that it's untrue, but I want to say that like it is, I'm not saying that St. Paul's are sitting here saying that he's no longer the foremost of sinners, but I think in this moment in the text, what he's doing is looking backwards. I don't think if you were to ask him, because you look at the other places in his writings where he talks about exactly what Steve was saying before with needing the grace and you know, he talks about boasting in his weakness and those things, right? I don't think that I think that consistently, if you were to ask him, this would make sense. But where it is in the letter to Timothy, it seems to be looking backward.
1: So your argument is like he's pointing to who he was as Saul to sort of like underscore the gravity or the sort of intensity of the transformation.
0: Mm. Okay.
1: Like the mercy
2: even,
1: of God.
2: Not even his own transformation. But the extent of God's mercy. Mm. Not about him, like where he's come to, because I think that's where you get into the point of like St. Paul will always hold himself up as someone in need of God's mercy and grace and someone incapable on his own of accomplishing anything. That is a consistent point. And so in that sense, I'm not saying that this one sentence does not comport with the rest of his writings and theology and self-perception. What I'm saying is in this moment, in this passage, it seems to be in reference to the past as opposed to right now.
0: Okay.
1: Because that God in his mercy, like would take an enemy of the church and turn him into an apostle of the church. Right.
2: Because we're dealing with, again, liturgically, we're dealing with a truncated section. If we look back and we take this maybe out of its liturgical setting, and put it back into its original epistle setting.
1: I was trying to think of the adjective. I couldn't think of
2: it. I was thinking epistolic. I don't know. We go back. I'm going to go back to verse 12, which is just, you know, three or four verses ahead. And I thank Christ Jesus, our Lord, who has enabled me because he counted me faithful, putting me into this ministry. Although I was formerly a blasphemer, a persecutor, and an insolent man, but I attained mercy because I did it ignorantly in unbelief. And the grace of our Lord was exceedingly abundant with faith and love, which are in Christ Jesus. This, and then it goes on to say, saying is sure and worthy of full acceptance, that Jesus came into the world to save sinners, and I'm the foremost of sinners, but I received mercy for this reason. I'm telling you, I'm the worst sinner, and I receive mercy for this one reason. The reason is actually that Christ might display his perfect patience for an example to those who believe in him for eternal life. Right? That the reason St. Paul actually is making the point in this context, in this letter, that his former sinfulness was used by God in order to show the magnitude of his perfect patience and love and mercy.
0: All right. Now,
2: I don't think that's inconsistent. I'm not saying that that's like inconsistent with that, but I do think that he's making this point of looking back to show where I am now, because where I am right now is he starts off, right? He's enabled me because he's counted me faithful, right? Like he's talking about what he's doing now in his ministry, but the reason for that is because of meaning God's perfect patience, love, and mercy.
0: So I'm going to take that and say, I guess maybe that it's both and a little bit based on everything that St. Paul has ever said, right? Not just this. I don't think it's wrong to apply this now to to ourselves. And it's really, it's like, okay, says, I am the center of whom I am chief, or I am first, or whatever. Mm-hmm. How do we apply that to us? Now, one, I think that we apply it in a way that there is nothing that we can do that we can't come back from. There is nothing that we can do that God can't work with. There's, you know, that in any situation, no matter how sinful we are, God can redeem us. He can work with us and actually even use us for an example of his great mercy and love. Right. So that's, I think, the one thing. And we see that play out with Paul. Mm. Right. We see. So he's like, here's an example. Me. I did all these things. These people can come back from this. So there's nothing that we, and I think that's really important to say, even though he says he did it in ignorance and things like that, but
2: we can battle back. I don't disagree about the implication in our life, but I think St. Paul is not making the case of, I don't think he's making the same case that you're making, which is.
0: I'm making this case though. Go ahead.
2: The case that he's making is that God chose him specifically because he is the worst.
1: Yeah.
0: Okay. That's fine.
2: Right. I don't see
1: in order to manifest something about himself.
2: Yes. Yes. Because if you go back to, because this is where Corinthians comes in. When you look at the way that St. Paul writes about the work that God does in 1 Corinthians, this is 1 Corinthians 1, 27 through 29, which is just one section within Corinthians where he kind of makes this point. But it says, but God has chosen the foolish things of the world to put to shame the wise. God has chosen the weak things of the world to put to shame the things that are mighty, and the base things of the world and the things which are despised, God has chosen, and the things which are not to bring to nothing the things that are, that no flesh should glory in his presence, right? These things are very consistent, but I think if you take this in that broader context, I think at this point, St. Paul is making the case, right? Not as a trope, not as, right? Like, he is the worst sinner. And as a result, that is why he was chosen.
0: Okay. Yeah. I'm not going to disagree with that.
2: And that gives, yes, that gives an example to those people who are
0: sinners who think that they're a lost cause. And I think this points to the fact that God can still use our lives and no one's a lost cause.
2: Yes, I agree with that.
0: Okay. So I'm not disagreeing with anything you're saying. However, I guess I'm applying the scripture in a way that is, I don't think, false to apply it. And even if it's not meant intentionally to be used in this way, and I'm going to make my point using the church, right? So when he says this, you have this example, then he has, I also believe this is 100%, he believes it to be 100% true about himself, mm-hmm. that without Christ, he's a goner. And I think that is very clear that without Christ too, I am the chief. And he talks about how the law plays into, you know, mm-hmm. even the people who are wicked and do all these things, mm-hmm. that he is in the law, out of law. I mean, he is the chief sinner and he believes it. Mm-hmm. And I think, so then we have, when we prepare for communion, mm-hmm. we quote this.
2: Yeah.
0: I believe and confess, Lord, that you are truly the Christ, Son of the living God, who came into the world to save sinners, of whom I am first. Now we are quoting this and applying it to ourselves. We're mm-hmm. not just saying it for the sake of saying it, we're applying it to ourselves. And I think that is a way really in which we have to live too. One, because we're approaching communion. I mean, we have to take communion every Sunday. And there are times when I am not as prepared as I should be. And I'm basically begging God to make me worthy to partake of it so that I'm not burned by it. Right. And I think about that a lot. And when I say these specific words, he came into the world to save sinners, of whom I am chief. I think about that in the context of, you put me in a room with a murderer, a rapist, a thief, you know, whatever you name it, and me, who's the worst sinner, I honestly believe that all I can say is I am. Mm-hmm. And I ask this question frequently, and I quote this frequently, and usually the response I get is, well, we're all sinners. Mm-hmm. And sure, but I truly believe, based on like all the knowledge I have of myself,
2: this day and age, you know, won't get that response anymore.
1: That we're all sinners.
2: Yeah, I mean, outside of our circles.
1: Maybe.
0: Maybe. What would response would you expect?
2: I've literally been in a general assembly where somebody is advocating for their point, and they said, "I'm not a sinner," and I was like, "Aren't you though? Like, weren't you upstairs? Weren't you?"
0: Well, so interesting that you say that, and I'll have to keep an eye out for that, even that train of thought, I think.
2: Well, it goes to a larger question, which we do not have time to get into, of like, how do we think of sin? And the modern general perception is like, sin is something very bad that I've done. Right. And well, if I'm living a relatively decent moral life, then I'm not a sinner, right? I'm not a sinner because I'm not committing heinous, right? We've equated sin with something heinous, as opposed to,
1: I've never done a genocide. I'm okay.
2: Right. Yeah. Right. As opposed to, you know,
0: but by my
2: very nature, I'm sinful because I miss the mark of perfection.
0: True. But not only do I miss the mark of perfection, like I've had every leg up to not miss the mark, which makes me, I think, way worse than the person who has, you know, like, and I don't know everybody's story, but I know my story, and my story is pretty good in terms of an introduction to Christ from childhood, a living in growing up in the church, going to seminary, studying this for, you know, and being in it, and then I still screw up all the time. What's my excuse? Exactly. And that is how I have to look at the way I approach every single person in front of me, which makes it a lot easier for me to hear confessions, to approach somebody who is struggling in their sin, because I'm sinful, and I have no opportunity to judge. I just don't.
2: So I think I can synthesize what we were saying, because I think we were talking. I don't think we disagree, but I think we're making contrary points. And I think the perspective from which we're speaking belies the difference between our what the conclusions we're drawing or where we're getting to. The way, Father, and correct me if I'm wrong, the way I hear you approaching it is from the perspective of the person saying it, theoretically. And the way I was approaching it is from the perspective of the way of the Lord, right? Like, which direction are you looking at this, right? Because God looks at St. Paul as the worst of the sinners in order to show, and uses the worst that he can find, you know, theoretically, order to show his great mercy and love, right? So from this perspective, right, my emphasis, the points that I'm emphasizing are about the extent to which God will extend that mercy. Whereas the way you're approaching it is, I am this person, therefore I am in need of that grace and mercy. Yeah. So I don't think, conflicting. We're just speaking from different perspectives.
1: No. I think is actually, this goes back to the conversation we were having earlier in terms of like looking back on the fathers and sort of so forth. Like the scriptures present us with such incredible depth and so many sort of like varied layers of application, right? The pastoral sort of approach to it, the ministerial approach, like you can say things that again are complementary and fit. I mean, it's not kind of a two-dimensional slice.
2: Right.
1: Like what you're both saying is true. It's just different applications and sort of different angles on this 360 degree view, you know?
0: Mm. Right. And even how he said it in this context, the church does take it and apply it to us in maybe a slightly different way, but the church in its wisdom and sees how that applies to us. I mean, and then, so you're how you said it, it's how it's from the perspective of how Christ uses St. Paul and shows us this great example of his mercy. And then how St. Paul or how we, view our relationship in understanding how we are, but then with God, but then also how we then, I think in turn, understand our relationship with our neighbor. And I think that's also super, super important that, and I think that's where perspective, I think, comes in, where people have all these different perspectives on things and you can disagree with perspectives, understanding only so much of where each person comes from. But when it comes to like a judgment of a person, who's in front of you, which we, I think, is crazy amount of that going on. It's a lot easier for me to just not judge someone because I know that I'm the worst of sinners. End of story. So
2: yeah. So I'm going to jump in here because why not?
0: Yeah.
2: And I'm not totally on, like, I get it, but I'm also not totally on board, mainly not because of the theory, but because of the practice. Because okay. oftentimes what I think happens in those situations, either ourselves or other people projecting that to us, is it becomes an excuse for don't correct me. And there can be correction without judgment, right? And because a lot of the time, right, there can be very loving correction.
0: Right. And there's still discernment
2: There's a difference between discernment and judgment, right? When we're talking about judgment, we are talking about like the accuracies, and there's a difference between discernment and what we perceive of as like, I don't know how to.
0: If someone comes to confession, there is this level of oftentimes, is my short experience, and oftentimes is this, I'm almost afraid to say what I need to say that's on my heart because I'm afraid that the priest here is going to judge me and whatever. But instead of loving me through guidance and discernment based on wrong, you know, things that are wrong going on that is damaging to the person and their heart and their soul. Right. And there's a difference, I think, in that, because you have to judge things to a point. There's like judgment has to take place.
2: Let's use discernment versus judgment, because judgment has the pejorative connotation that we're trying to get at, and discernment doesn't, right? And yet the two are, you know, discernment is necessary, right? Discerning a proper and improper, a moral or immoral action, and discerning the best way to communicate and correct that is different from judging. We could use judge for that situation, but the pejorative nature of that term that it carries just muddies the water.
0: Yep.
2: What I'm saying is a lot of the times people will use this in order to throw off or absolve themselves from the necessary discernment for their growth.
1: Mm-hmm. Oh, as in I'm just a sinner. That's what I am. Mm-hmm. Kind of shrugging their shoulders.
2: Or like, well, aren't you, you say you're the worst sinner of all. Who are you to tell me something? When it's completely appropriate in that context to provide discernment and to provide correction.
0: Right.
2: So that's where I want to, like, as important as this is, we also need to make sure we don't weaponize it.
0: Right.
2: Right. We don't weaponize it to, like, protect ourselves.
0: Yeah, but you know, those who have ears to hear, let them hear. I mean, there's going to be a little bit of that no matter what we say. If the person is looking at us and saying, you're the worst, the sinner, you say it, so who are you to tell me? Either they're looking to provoke you to actually give them a true answer, or they don't want to hear you anyways. The truth is the truth.
2: I understand that. I'm not saying that it's not. I'm simply saying that, like, we're talking about the myriad of applications of this. Myriad applications. There's no need for the word of. We're talking about the myriad applications of this. And myriad applications of. The second of is necessary. The first of was not.
0: Okay.
2: Yeah. And one of them is improper. And the improper one is that defensive, aren't you a sinner too? So you can't judge me.
0: Right.
2: Well, right. I don't think you are any less human being worthy of God's grace, love, and mercy. However, I am able to discern that your actions or the path that you're on is leading to destruction.
1: And maybe this actually takes us back to the opening verse here, right? Because Paul opens this, like, this whole letter is sort of offering advice to my son, Timothy, right? There is this level of relationship. There is this level of trust, but there's also this level of, like, advice and counsel and discernment that Paul offers Timothy in the larger context of this letter, right? Mm-hmm. Which, like, an earned thing that on the one hand, like, Paul is saying, like, I'm the worst among sinners. On the other hand, Timothy, I'm giving you advice And I'm going to tell you, like, keep doing this thing. Don't do this other thing. Right. I mean, like, even the sort of the larger context of this letter model offers a potential way forward. Relationality, humility, love, not just because that's part of the thing. Right. I think sometimes people have this wall up because maybe there is no pre-existing relationship, and maybe there's an underlying sort of wound of the soul, and people want to keep us at arm's length. But here we have this extended sort of, you know, exploration of what it is for one person to offer loving counsel to another, mm-hmm. while mm-hmm. also having this incredibly humble posture of like, and I'm the worst of sinners, and mm-hmm. I'm your father who's here to offer you important advice about how mm-hmm. you can need to grow and live.
2: Right.
0: I'm trying to find, there's a, one of the church fathers, the saints, talk about like also being gentle with others, not hard on yourself, but I can't find the quote, but like being more, a little, actually more self-aware, really what it comes down to. I think if we're a little more self-aware of our sins, it's a little harder for us to judge others as well. And then that comes down back to, we've done, I think, a three men in the Bible on the parable of the unforgiving servant. And like when we, or maybe we just talked about this, when we don't, our sins towards God are far worse than any sins that are towards us. I mean, so like all that in there is displayed here by St. Paul in some way that can be applied to us anyway. And then carried out through what we say in our prayers before we take communion, which I think mm-hmm. is something to consider. And it's pulled from this. It's mm-hmm. pulled from St. Paul and applied in our liturgy. So yeah, I just think it's a very important way we should just live our lives.
1: Yeah. It's definitely a challenge for us. I mean, I because one of the things that hits me as I think about this, and like you were saying, Father Nick, like our repetition before communion, like in my head, part of it is like these are probably like a phrase that I repeat more often than any other phrase, and probably actually like believe less than any other thing that I actually say.
2: I'm being an Enneagram one. I got it. It's like the truest thing in my, you know, Father Nick's not a law.
1: Here I'm a three. I'm like, I think I'm okay. Great. This is
2: okay. I'm a one. I'm like, yeah, this is true. This is true. Thank you for validating me. I feel heard. I've never felt more heard than this sentence.
0: I gotta get on this because you guys talk about this all the time, and I've read it. And anyway, I gotta get back.
2: It's all right. Don't worry about it.
0: What am I? Can't you just apply? Can't you just judge me, please? Will you judge me based on the Enneagrams?
2: When we get off this, I'll type you afterward.
0: Great.
2: Some probing questions to ask.
0: Okay.
1: We spent like an entire evening at
0: Christian's
1: house in Phoenix like four years ago.
0: Three Januaries ago. But then, yeah.
2: I wasn't there.
1: You didn't go to the youth and camper.
0: You didn't diagnose me.
1: Coming up in 2 weeks at Antiochian Village. February 3rd through 5th. Go to orthodoxyouth.net to register.
0: Nice plug. So what else we got here? We didn't get through all of this. I think we only got through one verse. We've literally gotten through like one verse. We were like, this is such a short passage.
2: This is how my Bible studies go. Yeah. One verse, that's it.
0: But we're like, this is such a short passage. You know, we'll get through it all. And we're one verse in and it's 5 minutes left.
2: I think we got everything. I mean, not everything. No. Clearly, that's ridiculous.
0: we covered it all.
1: Two verses. I feel like we at least got 15 and 16. We didn't really get to 17, but we at least got 15 and 16.
0: All right, I'll allow it.
1: I don't know, because I guess we're at the end here. I'll throw this out maybe to connect a couple of dots. I feel like this is a conversation that we actually had at seminary a couple of times, Father Panayotti. The point that you were making about like Paul's unworthiness is the reason that God reaches out to him and calls him, right? I feel like this is something we talked about at seminary, how like, I don't know, is the reason that we ended up at seminary is the reason that we ended up doing things in the church, like more of a sign of our own unworthiness than our worthiness. Like I think about this, like if I wasn't doing this, like, would I be as interested in Christ as I otherwise would be? Would I be going to church as much if I didn't go to seminary? Like,
2: this is a conversation that Father Nick and I have had recently within the last couple months.
1: Yeah. Ah, okay.
0: Yep.
2: I think that the Lord has put me in front of the altar because there's no other.
0: Otherwise, I'm a mess.
2: I'd be a mess without it.
0: Yeah.
2: Right. Because absolutely. If I were left to my own device, right? Like, if I, like mm-hmm. St. Paul, right? When he's talking about, I did all this just a few verses before, he said, I did all of this in ignorance, right? Like, yeah, without the grace of God putting me where I needed to be, not where he needs me. He doesn't need me in front of the altar. Why? Because I'm a terrible sinner. He does not need me at his altar. I defile it, right? Because I am chief of sinners.
0: No, I am.
2: Wholeheartedly, but I need it. Right. Yeah. So he allows me to stand in the altar, not because I am worthy, but specifically because I am, that's the only place where he can put me where
0: I'm not a mess. And
2: yeah,
1: that's your path to salvation.
2: This is 100. Right. And that's why we call it a calling, and it doesn't make it like, when I think about my calling and my as serving as a priest, it's not about me finding. It's almost like not about me finding my personal fulfillment, right? It's not about like, well, I feel fulfilled when I do this. I'm like, I'm called to stand in front of the altar because God is literally calling me there.
0: He's saving me through it.
2: He's saving me through it, right? Because if he were not calling me to the altar, I would be a mess.
0: Yep.
2: Yeah. Right? The calling is not about personal fulfillment and like actualization, and you know, it's about like God has called me to this place because without this place I would be dead.
0: Yeah. That's a really great question. Good point.
2: And I think it's important, you know what, we had a pastoral care class once, and Dr. Philip Mamalox was talking about, you know, just different personalities in the parish and something like that, and he was talking about, you know, like, so it's something he says, you know, like, and your parent and, you know, so-and-so and your parishioners who pray more than you and they're more faithful than you are. And then he stops and goes, because you're going to have parishioners that are more faithful and pray more than you do. And not that I didn't think about it, but the general perception is not that, right? The general perception is that like the leader of the parish is there because, right?
1: Of his holiness or his whatever.
2: Because of his holiness, right? And like, or because he prays, right? And I'm only going to speak for me because I am foremost.
0: Nope.
2: Yeah, right. We can fight about it. but it's this Orthodox I am Spartacus.
0: Yeah, it is. I am the chief of sinners.
2: I know I am the chief of sinners. not because in my case, not because of any particular level of holiness, but simply because that is where I need to be. And in all honesty, my parishioners are holier than me, right? My parishioners, they don't need it as much as I do, right? Like, that's the thing. It's like, I look at my parishioners who have not been called to the altar, and I don't see a difference, right? I see how blessed are they, right? Like, I look at them and I think, how blessed are they that they can live a faithful life prayerfully, and they don't need to be in the altar. Like, I need to be in the altar.
0: Yeah. Right. Well, and let's look historically, and thank God that there are examples, especially, I mean, throughout, where God calls the imperfect Abraham, the imperfect Jacob. I mean,
2: Moses, you know, of Ethiopia.
0: Moses
2: is the one I always think of.
0: Oh yeah. Yeah. You know, there's all sorts of these examples where God calls. And I think when we have this calling, you know, and follow the call, that becomes kind of the pitch too for priests. The idea that it's a calling so that I can serve God, and he needs me for this. I mean, he called me so that I can do great things. It's really more so he called me because, not because I'm great, at all, but that I can serve, and that I can serve so that I don't die.
1: Mm-hmm. Yeah.
2: Yeah. This is the gift of my salvation, because without it, I wouldn't have it.
1: Yeah.
2: And so in response to that, so like then right. Like then in response, okay. So all the ministry is a thanksgiving, right? It's all the ministry that I do in the church is a thanksgiving for the blessings of the Lord keeping me close to him.
0: Right. Right.
2: Right. Like I have received that grace. I have received, like, this is, you know, what St. Paul is talking about, right? Because I am so unworthy of it, the fact that I've received it makes me want to share with others because I know that I have, and I'm like St. Paul, an example of being unworthy of the grace that I've received.
1: Yeah.
0: Right.
1: Yeah.
2: Cool.
1: That's why calling is important rather than sort of self-directedness, right? God puts us here because we need to be here.
2: Yeah. And it's not even, that's the thing. It's like, it's not, maybe we should change the way we talk about this, at least among people pursuing a life in ministry. Since it's not our calling, it's God's calling
1: for me,
2: for me, right? Like we talk a lot about my calling. When did you hear your calling? Right. But like, I think we could change it to like, when did God call you?
1: Yeah. Mm. Yeah. That's a whole nother conversation. Because there's also like the sort of like
2: that offline,
1: the self-directedness that we sometimes have in ministry of like pushing ourselves forward. And yeah, this is, I don't know. I think these are good. This is a good word. I think this is a good word at the end here.
2: Cool. Father Nick, will you, the second among sinners, offer the prayer?
0: Chief, man, chief. In the name of the Father, the Son, and the Holy Spirit, now forever into the ages of ages. I believe and confess, Lord, that you are truly the Christ, the Son of the living God, who came into the world to save sinners, of whom I am first. Allow us to live in a way, Christ our God, that shows your glory and your mercy towards us in the world to bring glory to your name. Use our callings, whatever they may be, for that purpose. And we thank you for the examples you've given us in our lives to bring us closer to you and your mercy, for your holy always, now and forever, into the ages of ages.
2: Amen.
1: Amen.
2: Good to be back.
0: Yeah.
1: God.
0: And so we shall be next week. Being seen, shown in Iowa and shown in New York and shown in...
1: Wow.
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1: Poised between East and West, between Orthodox and Catholic, Lithuania, the last of Europe's pagan nations, did not forget its ancient tales, such as that of the giantess Neringa, Egle, Queen of Serpents, and the Iron Wolf. Rather, they fulfilled and enriched them with legends like the Hill of Crosses and the miracle-working icon of Our Lady of the Gate of the Dawn. In The Wolf and the Cross, Father Andrew Stephen Damick and Deacon Seraphim Richard Rowland take a very personal pilgrimage into a land where history and legend have met and fused, where Orthodox Christians have lived as a minority for nearly seven centuries, their faith founded upon the blood of martyrs and the witness of dozens of saints. 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

0: Ancient Faith Radio presents Speaking the Truth in Love with Father Thomas Hopko. Father Thomas is the Dean Emeritus of St. Vladimir's Orthodox Seminary and the author of numerous books and articles. From his study in Elwood City, Pennsylvania, here is Father Tom.
1: When contemplating the festival of Pentecost, the last and final day of the Paschal celebration, the outpouring of the Holy Spirit, we were led to contemplate the dogma of dogmas of Christianity, the theologia par excellence, and that would be the contemplation of the tripersonal Godhead, the trihypostatic divinity, the one God and Father, the one Lord Jesus Christ, the one Holy Spirit in perfect divine unity, Father, Son, and Holy Spirit, the Trinity, one in essence, one in divinity, same divinity, and undivided. And we appeal to all Christians to contemplate the communion between God the Father and the Son and the Holy Spirit, the relationship between these three hypostases, understanding as well as we can, penetrating into the mystery of the Godhead itself as it's revealed to us in the incarnate, crucified, resurrected, glorified Jesus Christ, who sends the Holy Spirit upon us, who proceeds from the Father. The Holy Spirit, who was the Spirit of God from the very beginning, creating the world, speaking through the prophets, acting in creation. The same Holy Spirit that Job in the Bible said that if God would withdraw his breath, the breath of the Almighty, everything would just collapse into nothingness out of which it was made. So we contemplate the whole of the divine activity from the beginning of creation into the ages of ages as the activity of the one God and Father, the one Lord Jesus Christ, the incarnate Logos, and the Holy Spirit. And we mentioned that in the Russian tradition, on Pentecost itself, very often the icon of St. Andrew Rublev of the three angels that appeared to Abraham, now considered to be an icon of the symbolical icon of the Holy Trinity, is often presented in the church for contemplation. And this leads to the issue of the iconic graphic depiction of the Trinity. It's a problematic issue, highly controverted. People discuss it, it's disputed. But I would share with you how I have come to understand it. First of all, the icon is rooted in the doctrine of the Incarnation. And the second person of the Trinity, the Son of God, the Word of God, becomes flesh and is incarnate as the Messiah of Israel, the Savior of the world, Jesus of Nazareth, the Christ of Israel. Now, in contemplating Jesus and in defending the confession of faith in the holy icons, it could be said in the strictest possible way, with strict akrivia, as we say in Greek, strict, accurate teaching, that there can be no icon of the Holy Trinity. There cannot be an icon of God the Father, who is not incarnate, whom no one has seen, who is invisible forever, and certainly no icon also of the Spirit of God, the breath, the wind, the fire of God, because the Spirit is not incarnate. God the Father is not incarnate. Only the Son is incarnate, and the Son is the icon of the invisible God. So Jesus would say, he who sees me sees the Father, but the only way to see the Father is to see the face of Christ. Nevertheless, there has grown up in Christian tradition two depictions, two artistic presentations that are meant to inspire and encourage the contemplation of the uncreated Trinity, one of whom for us men and for our salvation has become human of the Virgin Mary. And I say two, not just one, but two. One is an iconographic depiction, a fresco depiction, which is usually not venerated at all. It's put on the wall simply for the contemplation and edification and inspiration of the faithful. And that would be a depiction of the Ancient of Days from the book of Daniel 7, where this Ancient of Days is depicted verbally. In other words, if you read Daniel 7, it describes how this vision is seen. And in Isaiah, of course, also, the vision of Isaiah in the temple of the Lord God sitting upon the throne, you have a kind of a verbal description. Now here, of course, this description is to be taken symbolically because God is invisible, but God kind of revealed in the revelation this kind of vision to understand him. Now, if we stick with the Ancient of Days in Daniel, it describes this figure, and that very same figure is presented in the Apocalypse, in the book of Revelation, depicted in exactly the same way of how he looks with all of these apocalyptic languages of white as snow and lighter than light and like burnished brass and gold and shining and linen. And you have all of these human created elements put into that depiction. Well, without getting into it in any detail, we know that in the prophecy of Daniel, you also have presented to the Ancient of Days one who is like a son of man, who looks like a son of man, a human image, who is given all honor, dominion, glory, majesty, power, together with him who sits upon the throne. And in the Apocalypse, that's the way it would be put. And that son of man is the son of God, the one who was killed and is made alive again, called usually in the Apocalypse, the Lamb of God who was slain from before the foundation of the world. But that Lamb clearly is the son of man, the main title of Jesus in the New Testament, who is Jesus Christ, and therefore really human. So what happened was that in fresco painting in churches, especially churches where liturgy was celebrated like in the Apocalypse, in order to assist the people in their celebration, you had these frescoes of painting of God the Father, or the God of hosts, the Lord God Sabaoth, who is the Father of Jesus, as described, as depicted in Daniel 7 and in the Apocalypse. And then you have either within him on his lap or within his bosom or even at his right hand, following the line, the Lord said to my Lord, sit at my right hand, and the enthronement of the incarnate, crucified, resurrected, and glorified Jesus at the right hand of God the Father, the Son of Man. You had this Ancient of Days, and he was depicted with a face that looks like the face that's always the face of Jesus. So either within him or on him or at his right hand, you have Jesus, clearly Jesus, always depicted as Jesus is iconographically depicted, easily recognizable, and even identified, Jesus Christos, Jesus Christ. But then the face of the Jesus and the face of the Ancient of Days are similar. The face of the old figure is like the face of Jesus. And then you have them both put within a mandorla. And we spoke about mandorla before as an iconographic device whereby you know that this is not incarnate. You know that this is a mystical spiritual vision. You know that this is to be interpreted spiritually. You know that is to take us beyond itself and that it is not a kind of historical, incarnational reality like the person of Jesus Christ himself or Mary or the apostles, who are clearly historical and incarnate. It would be similar to the depiction of an angel, because the angel also has no body. The angel is not incarnate. Nevertheless, there are descriptions, and then there are iconographic depictions that help us to understand these mysteries. And then usually with this Father and the Son in the mandorla, with all these like rays of divinity, and very often the apocalyptic beasts are put there, the lion, the ox, the man, and the eagle, and so on. They're put there in this mandorla with sometimes with hosts of angels and faces of angels and wings around them to show that this is a mystical vision, somewhat similar to the vision you find in Ezekiel of the four beasts and the wheel and the wheels and this kind of merkaba, this chariot type of mysticism. But anyone who is learned and astute in Christian and biblical tradition know that this is a kind of symbolical mystical vision, especially since iconographically it's put within a mandorla, which no human eyes could see and is not historical. So what you have there is that depiction, and then very often there can be a fiery image of the Spirit, but more often a dove, as from the Epiphany at the baptism of Jesus, also in a mandorla, also shown to be that it's not a bird as such. But this can function mystically, symbolically, as a bona fide, as an accurate, as an acceptable iconographic depiction of the Trinitarian Godhead, the tripersonal Godhead, as long as people know how to interpret it and know how to read iconographic language and connect it to the biblical images of Daniel, Isaiah, Ezekiel, and of course the book of Revelation, the Apocalypse. Now, what happened, however, though historically, is that this iconographic language came to be lost. The church painting became to be very humanized, even westernized because of Western painting. And then later on, you had icons called icons of the Holy Trinity, which were simply an old man, a young man, and a bird with no mandorlas, very realistically painted and so on. And when that began to develop, then the church reacted and said, no, you can't do that. It's got to look like the Ancient of Days and the Apocalypse. It's got to come from the Bible. It's got to be in a mandorla, or else it's absolutely not acceptable. So the Stoglav Council in the Russian Orthodox Church, I think it was 1666, they even had a canon which said, «Не лепо и не подобно описати Бога Отца яко человека», which means in English, it is unacceptable, impious, not beautiful, not fitting to depict God the Father as a human being, as an old man. And that was rejected. Now, there are some pretty awful paintings in this way in very famous Russian Orthodox churches. In the newly reconstructed Christ the Savior Cathedral in Moscow, where they redid it exactly the way it was before the revolution, you have a very unacceptable, ugly painting of God as an old man in that cathedral. It's very, very sad that they actually put it in there, in my opinion, trying to speak the truth in love, as I understand the truth. It's very sad. But even in Valaamo Monastery, which was very Baroque, very Western in its art, even had a few statues around in the old days, you had a very terrifying picture of God the Father as an old man with a kind of a big white kind of woolly afro hairdo. And then he's holding in his arms a little baby, just a fat little baby with like a diaper on. And the baby's holding a little sign that says Logos or Slovo, the word. And then over it is a kind of a big bird with big claws. You can see that in Valaam art books. You could actually see it in Buffalo, New York. There's an exact copy of that painting in St. Peter and Paul Church on 44 Benziger Avenue in Buffalo, New York, the OCA church there, the Russian Orthodox Church there. But it has to be really said that this is not acceptable. And it's even condemned by a canon. It's censured by a canon that you cannot have this. But my own personal opinion is, as long as you have the biblical depiction, in other words, as long as it's painted like it's described in the Bible, as long as it's in a mandorla, as long as the old man looks like Christ, who is the image of the invisible God, and Christ looks like him, so whether they're sitting Christ at the right hand, like in the Greek Orthodox Cathedral in New York City, the Greek Orthodox Cathedral of the Holy Trinity has such a depiction in its church. Mount Athos monasteries have these depictions on the ceilings and on the walls. I don't think that you can just point blank say that it's wrong, that it's unacceptable. It is mystical, it is symbolical, but I think properly understood, it's okay. It's even edifying as long as you connect it with the scripture and you know the iconographic language and it's not simply a realistic painting of an old man, a young man, and a bird. And I can actually say, forgive me for saying this on the radio, but I remember once in dialogue with a woman minister from the Universal Fellowship of Community Churches, which is a pro-gay church, actually, a gay advocacy church. She actually said to me in a conversation one day, when are you guys going to stop believing in the two boys and the bird? And by that, she meant Father, Son, and Holy Spirit. And she called it the two boys and the bird. Now, that's what happens when our icons are wrongly done and are not real icons at all. And that's what happens when people do not understand how this symbolical depiction coming from the scripture is to be understood. God the Father is not an old man. He's not human. He's not incarnate. He's not a man at all. Jesus Christ is a real man. The Holy Spirit is not a bird. The Holy Spirit is not a tongue of fire. The Holy Spirit is not some living water poured out, although that's even used. The Son of God is not a lamb, even though that's symbolically used sometime. But properly understood, knowing the scripture, having a scriptural mind, it's possible. But when it's done badly and is misunderstood and done wrongly, then you get blasphemous statements like thinking that Christians believe in two boys and a bird. Now, let's think about the icon of St. Andrew Urubyov, however, because some people argue, we had theses at St. Vladimir Seminary written to argue, there's books published on this, that whereas the Ancient of Day image, the old man image and the Jesus image is not acceptable in any form, even iconographically, even in mandorla, but only the icon of St. Andrew Urubljov is acceptable, I, honestly speaking, do not agree with that. And when I was a professor at St. Vladimir's and a dean, I wrote against those who would hold that the Rublev icon is okay, but the Ancient of Days icon is not okay. Because, in my opinion, the Rublev icon of the Trinity is as symbolic as the Ancient of Days, the Son of Man, and some image for the Holy Spirit, like even a dove in a mandorla. It's just as symbolic. God is not three angels. The three angels who appeared to Abraham are still angels. They are called the Lord. They are spoken of in the singular very often in the Bible itself. But it's still, if you saw the three angelic figures, you could not simply say that is literally God the Father, God the Son, and God the Holy Spirit. God the Father, the Son of God, and the Spirit of God. It is still an iconographic depiction that is based on something other than the Father, the Son, the Holy Spirit as revealed in the New Testament, just like the Ancient of Days in Daniel 7. Now, if you take the St. Andrew Rublev icon of the Trinity, which is one of the greatest artistic masterpieces on the planet Earth, and one of the greatest theological confessions of Christianity on the planet Earth, there's a famous Russian Orthodox priest named Pavel Florensky, Paul Florensky, not George Florovsky, but Pavel Florensky, who wrote treatises and books about icons and beauty. He wrote metaphysical treatises contemplating the Godhead. He has a wonderful essay on the Holy Spirit. He was a scientist, a physicist, and he went to the Academy of Sciences under communism dressed in his priest's cassock and cross. Then he was imprisoned under communism, and he perished in the prison camps of the Marxist atheists. He's a new martyr, the new martyr, Father Paul Florensky. He said somewhere that the icon of the Holy Trinity painted by Rublev is proof that God exists. He said something so perfect, so magnificent, so incredibly crafted, so cleverly revealed, revealing the mystery of faith, nothing could surpass it. It's so divinely inspired that when you look at it, you know that God exists. That's what he claimed. I believe because of the icon of St. Andrew Rublev of the Trinity. However, we must know, and there are plenty of books about this. You have the Trubetskoy books about the Umozrenie v Kraskach, the contemplation in colors about icons, two volumes, St. Vladimir Seminary Press. You have Uspensky and Lasky, The Meaning of Icons. And a new book just published by St. Vladimir Seminary Press called The Rublev Trinity by a very old, venerable Benedictine Roman Catholic monk named Gabriel Bunge. I think that's how you pronounce his last name, B-U-N-G-E. He wrote a very nice book about personal prayer, this same old monk, white-haired, old, venerable man who lived as a hermit since 1988 or 1986, or whenever it was. At least about the last 30 years, he's been a Benedictine hermit in the West, very much inspired and erudite of the Church Fathers and of Russian Orthodoxy and Orthodoxy in general. Well, this book is called The Rublev Trinity. And Gabriel Bunge, it just was published just a year ago. It's available at St. Vladimir's Press. And he shows, as do Trubetskoy and as do Uspensky and Lasky and all the other art historians, every one of them, that the Rublev Trinity began as a fresco depicting the philoxenia to Avramu, the hospitality of Abraham. And it's taken from Genesis, where after the slaughter of the kings, as it says in Hebrews, and the Melchizedek appearing to Abraham in the Genesis story with his offering of bread and wine, and the Sodom and Gomorrah event, you have these three angelic figures, the three messengers of Yahweh, visiting Abraham, telling him that his wife Sarah is going to have a baby in her old age, and she does, and she names the baby Laughter, because she laughed when she had that baby Isaac, and that the promise to Abraham would be fulfilled, and in his seed all the families of the earth would be blessed. But you have where Abraham is host to these three angels, these three men, as they're called, or angels, messengers. They bring him to the house. He has Sarah prepare a meal for them with the lamb, and they eat together. And it's depicted with other angelic figures around these three kind of human-looking angelic figures. And as is shown in the art history books, that theme was a very, very popular one in Christianity, because Abraham's life generally is a prefiguration in very detailed form of the gospel. You have Abraham being made righteous through faith. You have him believing in the one God who called him. You have the promise that in his seed, the one seed, as St. Paul said, which is Jesus, all the peoples of the earth will be blessed. You have him offering Isaac, this very child that these angels predicted would be born, in sacrifice, and God doesn't allow him to sacrifice the child and puts the ram in its place, which prefigures the sacrifice of Jesus. Because when God offers his son, no angel comes, he dies. He dies, and he is even considered to be that ram in that story, prefigures Jesus. And then you have Melchizedek, the priesthood that's not Levitical, whose sacrifice is bread and wine, and then these three angels prefiguring the Holy Trinity. It's kind of all in typos, in the types, in prefigurations, in shadows in the Abraham story. And already in catacombs in Rome and in early 4th century, 5th century mosaics in various churches in the West and in the East, you have this depiction of the three who came to Abraham. And no Christian could read that, especially in the light of the whole Abrahamic story and the Abrahamic covenant, without reading it Christologically through the lens of Christ, and then coming to the conclusion that these three figures can prefigure the Holy Trinity. And so, to make the long story short, that is what St. Andrew Rublev did.

18th century in the 1420s is when he painted. And he was a monk of the Trinity Lavra. And we have to, that's very important because St. Sergius of Radonezh, the greatest perhaps of all the Russian saints and certainly the founder of modern Russia and certainly his monastery and his relics at the Trinity Lavra north of Moscow is probably, can be said without any doubt, it's the spiritual center of Russian Orthodoxy and always was, even under communism. Father Meindorf used to speak of the two tombs, Lenin, which is dull, dreary, dead, and ridiculous, and then the relics of St. Sergius, which were in the Lavra that continued to be open under communism, where all the poor, the blind, the lame, everybody would show up and sing and pray. And I knew a woman in Texas whose husband died of cancer, and she was filled with grief. So she decided to do some tourism, took a trip to Russia, walked into the Trinity Lavra, heard the continuous prayer around the relics of St. Sergius, and immediately converted to Orthodoxy on the spot, not understanding Russian or Slavonic, but just the power of the divinity and the beauty and the glory and the truth that were present in that room, in that church. And the church is dedicated to the Holy Trinity because St. Sergius had a particular love for the Holy Trinity. It was even said that he leapt three times in his mother's womb when he was born, and his mother, St. Mary, she's canonized too with her husband, St. Cyril, the parents of St. Sergius, they said he would be dedicated to the Trinity. And then when he became a monk, he was Bartholomew, he became Sergius, and built his monastery in the north, and 116 of his disciples are canonized saints. The main church there was the Church of the Holy Trinity. And so this Andrew Rublev, who was a monk of that monastery, and is known about primarily through the life of St. Nikon of Radonezh, the immediate successor of St. Sergius, whose life was written by the same man who wrote St. Sergius's life, Epiphani Premudri, Epiphanius the Wise, a Serb, I believe he was, but he was a hagiographer. He wrote the lives of these saints. We know that Andrei Rublev was a monk of that monastery, and he was commissioned to paint the icon of the temple. The temple icon. So he had to come up with a kind of iconographic depiction of the Trinity because the church was dedicated to the Holy Trinity. And so he painted this icon, which is so famous, and practically everyone who knows anything about Orthodoxy and Russian Orthodoxy can picture that icon in their mind. And if they can't, they should be able to, of these three angelic figures that symbolize iconographically, mystically, the Holy Trinity. I can't resist saying that I first saw that icon with my own eyes under communism. In 1981, I was in Moscow, and it was still a high time of communism. And that icon was in a museum. They had taken it from the Lavra, from the monastery, and put it in a museum. And they were showing it to tourists who were going through the museum. And it's a rather large icon, because the icon screen's pretty large at the Lavra, at the monastery. It's a rather large icon of these three figures, three angelic figures, which I will speak more about in a minute. But I want to tell you how at that time I was in there, and there was a guide, a tour guide, who was taking people through this Tetrakov gallery in Moscow, where this marvelous icon of St. Sergius was under glass, and it was kept just in the museum. So when this tour group got in front of this icon, I was there by myself, but there was a tour group, and the guide was speaking in English. And she was telling these people in English that this icon of the Trinity, this icon that St. Rublev painted, was the greatest masterpiece of Russian art that ever was made. And then she said, of course, it was in the old days because the motif was religious, because it was a religious time. But she said to the people that this icon, the way it's crafted out, in these three figures that form a perfect circle and who are together and whose faces look the same to show that they are equal and identical. She went on and on, and I will go on and on in a minute or two about that icon, but she went on and on about it. And then she said, and so this icon shows the soul of the Russian people. The motif is religious, but it's not really religious. It shows the longing of the Russian people that was ultimately perfectly fulfilled in communism, in Marxist communism, where you have unity and equality and sharing and everybody's equal and they sit around the table and they're all together
and the colors are put in such a way to show the harmony and the unity and so on.

0: And so she says, this is an icon of the Russian soul, the Russian idea, the Russian mind. What, and the Russian mind and soul and idea is longing for what everyone on earth is longing for. They're longing for a perfect communist society of equality and so on. And so she went on and on about that. And when she finished, again, I couldn't resist. I was standing in the back there. And I said to her, I said, excuse me, miss. I said, but would you mind if I say a little bit about that icon? And she could tell right away that I was an American by my accent and my English. And she looked at me a little bit puzzled, a little bit scared. But I think she was so curious. And my guess actually is that she was probably a believer, a real believer, but she was doing her job under communism and, you know, making a living. And a lot of those people who worked in those museums with icons, they were secret believers. And they would even propagate the faith by publishing icon books. They say, we have to understand the Russian soul. We have to understand Russian culture. And then they would put out a book of icons and tell all about the Bible, the gospel, the faith, the fathers, the patristic teaching, and get all the dogmas and doctrines out there into communist society through books on Russian culture showing icons. But in any case, this woman, she kind of, like I say, after a little bit being taken aback, and she said, yes, you may. She said, yes, you may. And then I spoke to that group for about 15 minutes, like I'm going to do to you right now. And I told them what I'm going to tell you right now. And what happened was when I finished, this woman looked at me and she said, thank you very much. That was really very interesting. And then she said to the group, well, let's proceed now on through our tour through the museum. But I remember how she was really happy that I had done what I did. And that's why I thought she was a secret believer. But what did I do? I said to the people, I said, you know, our tour guide just said that this shows the Russian soul, and you can think about that in whichever way you want. But you should know that this icon comes from the Bible. And it originally was the icon of the three angels who visited Abraham and Sarah in the story of Genesis in the Bible to tell Abraham that his wife would have a baby through whom the whole world would be blessed. And Christians believe that that's Jesus. And on the old versions of this icon, you would even have Abraham present on the icon, and you would have Sarah, and you would have her cooking the meal because they ate together like in Holy Communion. They had a communion meal together. And in Abraham, the meal was bread and wine through the priesthood of Melchizedek. And I got into that a little bit, not much, of course, given the occasion. But then I said to them, let's look at the icon, because for believing Christians and believing Russian Orthodox Christians, this is a symbolic icon of the divinity itself, of what Christians call the Holy Trinity, the one God and Father, and the Lord Jesus Christ, and the Holy Spirit. And then I proceeded to tell them the following, and it would help if you yourself could get this icon and look at it. Because when you look at the icon, you see that there are three figures, and they're painted like angels, but they have human faces. And the human faces are identical. Each of the face is exactly the same. They look exactly the same. And so that's to show that there's a unity, a sameness, a kind of an identity among these three depicted personages. Then you know that angels means messengers. And you know that the messenger is the messenger of God. And in the Bible, sometimes the messenger of God and God are conflated. Like even in the story to Abraham, it says three men, and then it says the Lord in singular, and then they're certainly treated as divine and from God. So you have this building up in the Bible. But by the time you get to Christianity, you have these three who would be Father, Son, and Holy Spirit. Now, when you look at the icon as a Christian, as Andrei Rublev himself, this Christian monk, painting it in the 15th century, it's very clear that the central image in the picture is the one who stands for Jesus. How do you know? It's because he has on the vesture that Jesus always has on the icons of the incarnation. It's the royal vesture of the Byzantine period. It's the cloak with red on one side, blue on the other side, and the golden royal insignia over the shoulder, the right-hand shoulder of power. And of course, if you did not have the angelic face and just looked at the body, any Christian, any Eastern Orthodox Christian would identify that as Christ right away. That you'd say, well, that's the one that stands for Jesus, and it's in the center. Now, you also know that it stands for Jesus because he's blessing a chalice. There's a chalice on the table. So there's a meal and a chalice on the table. No Christian could look at that without thinking of Holy Communion. And no Christian could look at that without knowing that Jesus is the great high priest who offers himself. And then he is blessing the chalice like a priest would bless it, saying, "This is my body, this is my blood." It's interesting to note he's blessing it with two fingers, because this was before the Nikonian Reform. And at that time, the Orthodox, particularly the Russians, would cross themselves and bless with two fingers because they were blessing with Christ. The cross had to be the imagery of Christ, who is God and man. It was only later that using the three fingers together depicting the Trinity for the use of the sign of the cross entered into Russia after the Nikonian Reform, and the old believers did not accept it, and they do not accept it to this day. So the ancient icons, like St. Sergius and his time, the blessings would be with two fingers. So you have the Jesus figure blessing that icon. Now, each of these figures is holding a scepter. It's to show that they're divine, and that comes from the Psalter also. "Thy God, O God, is given power, and to you is the royal scepter." So it's a sign that they're ruling personages. Also, behind Jesus is the oak of Mamre, the oak in the Genesis story. But whenever you see a tree as a Christian, you think of the tree of life. And when you think of the tree of life, you think of the cross, the tree of the cross. So behind the Jesus figure is the tree that symbolizes the tree of the cross on which he was crucified. Now, you also have to know that in traditional iconography, the head of the table is not the middle, but it's the side. For example, Leonardo da Vinci's Last Supper, Christ is in the middle of the table. But even on the icons of the mystical supper, the Lord Jesus is on the side. As you look at it, it would be our left side. If they were looking out, it would be Jesus's right side. So he is at the right hand, you see, he's in the middle of the figure. Now, all of the interpreters of this icon say that the middle figure stands for Jesus, and therefore the one to his right, the one who's at the table on the side, is the one that symbolizes God the Father, because Jesus is bowing toward him, and the third figure on the other side of Jesus is also bowing toward him. So that means that the middle figure and the one on our right, as we look at it, are bowing toward the one who's on the other side of the table, meaning that he's the head. And that's how it would be understood that that one stands for God the Father, so that the third figure stands for the Holy Spirit. So there are three angelic images standing for Christ, the Father, and the Spirit, God the Father and the Spirit. Now, these three figures are crafted out. They're painted in such a way that they form a perfect circle. If you take a compass and go around their shoulders, around to the side, you have a perfect circle. Now, in the classic iconographic rule, you have inverse proportion. In other words, it is not three-dimensional in depth as a naturalistic painting would be, but it's the opposite way. You're kind of drawn into it. You become part of it because the proportions are backwards. The front of the table is smaller than the back of the table, which, of course, in naturalistic proportion would be just the opposite. And, of course, that table symbolizes a Eucharistic altar, the trapeza, the table where we eat. Now, not only are these three figures forming a perfect circle so that they show that there's a perfect unity, a perfect harmony, a perfect oneness among them, but it's also that unity and harmony is expressed in the colors that are used. Because if you look at the middle figure and move, looking at it, to our left, to the figure of God the Father, toward whom the two figures are reclining, you have the red and the yellow, which, when brought together, makes orange. And that's why that figure is orangish. On the original icon, it's an orangish hue, because it has those two colors together. And then if you take the blue that is on the incarnate garments of the middle figure who stands for Christ, and mix it with the red, so red and blue are green. And so green is the color that's on the figure that stands for the Holy Spirit. And green, of course, is a color for Pentecost. Green is a color of life. It's a color of the Spirit, at least in Eastern tradition. And so the goldish orange is the majesty of God the Father. So you see how the colors blend. So you not only have a perfect circle in these three figures, but you have the colors blending, the red and the blue into the green, the red and the yellow into the orangish or the golden. And so that those colors, I don't know the proper artistic terms, but they are just brought together. Then you have the building in the background and the heavenly Jerusalem. You see the shine, the glorification, the kingdom. That's what you would have in this particular icon. And then another little point, but very important point, is that if you take the top of the table and the bottom of it, and the way that the hands of those other two figures are shown on the icon, you see the God the Father figure kind of receiving the offering, the Holy Spirit also somehow blessing, because there's an epiclesis at the liturgy. The Holy Spirit comes down upon us and upon our gifts. He's the one that accomplishes the activity of Christ. So he has his hand, the Spirit figure has his hand in a kind of a blessing figure toward the chalice also. But if you take the way their knees come down and go down to their feet, that inner space is exactly shaped like a chalice. The whole thing is shaped like a chalice, like the blood of Christ. And the blood, of course, is the life. And you see that red blood in the little chalice that's on the table. Then the whole table with its base down to the floor with the footstools of the Father and the Spirit figures in their inverse proportion, sitting in their majesty with their scepters. You also have a chalice figure, which of course again stands for the incarnation and the shedding of the blood of the Son of God on the tree of the cross. Now, in Father Gabriel Bunge's book and in Uspensky and Lasky, Trubetskoy, you have pages and pages. I've seen books in Russian, 200-300 pages long, just on this particular icon. And in fact, this most recent book by this Roman Catholic Benedictine hermit, who is so learned in patristics and in orthodoxy and is such a lover of orthodoxy, that book is about 120 pages long. And it goes in a very detailed manner, not only through the iconographic tradition up to André Dubrov and to the painting of this icon, but it also goes through all of the biblical imagery and the biblical symbolism that's found in the Genesis story, in the scripture, in the Apocalypse, and in the activity of Father, Son, and Holy Spirit, and how that was lived out through the time of St. Sergius, one of the great hesychastic, spiritual, mystical fathers of the Eastern Orthodox tradition. So for Orthodox Christians, you cannot depict the Trinity, strictly speaking, in iconographic form. But there are biblical narratives that lend themselves to the contemplation of the Trinity, whose depiction in iconographic form can be an image for us of the uncreated Trinitarian Godhead, the tripersonal divinity, the Father, the Son, and the Holy Spirit. The Ancient of Days with the Son of Man enthroned in glory. And then, of course, the three who appeared to Abraham in the icon of St. Andrew Rublev, of the three figures that clearly reveal to us in this confession of faith in colors and lines and images and forms. Silently, there are no words, but all the words of the Bible are brought together in a perfect expression of the ultimate dogma of Christian faith, the dogma of the Holy Trinity, in this particular icon of St. Andrew Rublev. And anyone who believes in Christ, anyone with a scriptural mind, anyone who knows the Bible tradition, anyone who reads the scripture through the lens of the crucified and glorified Christ, anyone who's read the book of Genesis, anyone who's read the New Testament writings, anyone who knows the Apocalypse will contemplate this icon and find in it forever deeper and more perfectly the depiction of the great mystery of mysteries, that the one God and Father is the one God with his only begotten Son and his all-holy Spirit. And then we would contemplate this reality forever, and we can begin doing it even now. And therefore, we can understand how that priest martyr, that wonderful man, Father Florenzi, could have written, anyone who encounters the icon of André Rublev of the Trinity, then that icon will forever exist for him or for her as a living proof a kind of existential artistic proof that truly God exists, and that one God is the Father Almighty, creator of heaven and earth, and his only begotten Son, Jesus Christ, incarnate for us and for our salvation of the Virgin Mary, and the Holy Spirit, the Lord and the giver of life, the Holy Trinity, one in essence and undivided. For Ancient Faith Radio, this is Father Thomas Hopko.
1: And that was Speaking the Truth in Love with Father Thomas Hopko. Father Tom is Dean Emeritus at St. Vladimir's Theological Seminary. 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

0: Parables of Community come out of the daily life at St. John the Compassionate Mission in Toronto, Ontario. Daily we seek to live the simplicity of the gospel and to witness to the unique dignity and infinite value of each person. Through our open doors, we welcome people from all walks of life, awakening and mirroring the beauty that lies at the heart of each person. These are the parables of community. They illustrate the reality that the kingdom of God is among us, often hidden in the noise and busyness of daily life. They are the precious pearls that God gives us when we risk opening our doors to the stranger.
1: Stories from Holy Week, written by Brother Luke. In the Eyes of a Stranger. Today I listened to a man recounting the first time he came to the mission. He has lived in the community some years now. He recalls he was riding the streetcar one night. He was homeless then himself, and he noticed a large man with no shirt and no shoes who obviously was mentally disturbed, but at the same time, obviously gentle and kind. It was winter then. Touched with concern for him, this man followed him when he got off the streetcar. His intention was to share the $15 he had in his pocket with him. I wanted to help him, but I didn't know how to approach him. The man telling the story has lived in so many countries around the world, Egypt, Ethiopia, Thailand, etc., but had never lived in the social scene in which he had found himself then. Everywhere in the world, there are crazy people here or there, he says. But here, you ride the 504 streetcar and you can count almost 15 people who are crazy all at once. I'm not used to being around people like this. Basically, given the precariousness of his own position and what he had observed, he had learned to be very wary of approaching people. I wanted to help him, but I didn't know how to approach him, he said. So instead, he followed him. He followed him through the dark, wintry Toronto streets in the early morning. It was in this way that he arrived at the steps of the mission. There he saw George handing food to people on the church steps. He saw the man greeted by others, and shoes were put on his feet and a jacket around his shoulders. He was given coffee and food and attention. He was himself offered a meal. This is a church, he thought. A church that helps people. He decided to come back for lunch, too. Later on, he met Father Nikolai. He describes how friendly he was and how he asked him about his sketching, and he told him everything. When he asked Father to help him find a job, he was quickly offered one in the bakery. How much does it pay? He remembers being his first question, smiling. Father explained, It pays nothing. We are all volunteers here for the church. You can put it on your resume to help you get a job later. Considering what he said, the man reflected, If it is for the church, it was worth it. Someone poorer than myself. Sometimes at the mission, you have one long conversation that seems like it goes nowhere, and that may be the main fruit of your day. The other day, the mission door person called me out of prayer to talk to someone who needed help with a legal issue. I found this person lingering around the garbage cans outside. A slight guy covered in soot, bewildered, with a lost stare. I had noticed him when I had entered the building, but felt unable to approach him. He began asking for a lawyer, but the next hour and a half, he talked about himself and his past. He showed me his hands that he had taped up himself with electrical tape to cover burn marks he received trying to put out a battery fire in his storage locker where he had been staying since he had been evicted. All my stuff was there, all my tools, they took everything, he says. I've lost everything. I don't want to call the police, they won't listen to me. I've seen them take people's bikes because they were stolen. I have a record for assault. I've been off the streets 3 years, but now I'm homeless. I'm going to go on a shooting rampage. He says his last sentence, watching me closely to see my reaction. What became evident was that he didn't really want help to regain his things, at least not for me. Maybe he knew that the people ripping him off had a better case than he was letting on. Maybe I didn't convince him as someone who could be an effective ally in his pursuit. Who knows exactly what the state of things was? It was fairly obvious, though, that what he wanted was not solutions or resources, nor was it someone to share in his helplessness. His desires were much more deep than that, quite bottomless, actually. He wanted someone to be present to him who was more helpless than him, someone he was capable of wounding and absorbing all the bitterness and alienation he had experienced, someone who could exorcise the deep spell of powerlessness and hopelessness that shrouded him. It was so clear what his thirst was for, his real thirst. So many of my friends have died, he said at one point, staring off forlornly. Thanks for listening. Prayer and work. I have a special affection for the people who come to the mission to complete court-ordered volunteer hours. They have to work hard for them. This week, an elderly man came in. He was scrubbing and sweeping in the back well after the younger elective volunteers had moved on from their tasks. For a long time, we worked in silence, and then a question was formed. What times do you pray here? Do you pray? I asked him. In my own way. It's better to pray together, stronger, I said. Yeah, he says. He is still sweeping when I gather the rest of the brooms and dustpans to head for Vespers. Sweeping the air. On Friday before Lazarus Saturday, there was a perceptible feeling of invincibility spreading at the mission. It didn't come from our great bells, but from the little gestures and the quality of people being present there. We were fatigued, to be sure, but there was a palpable feeling that a triumph was coming. After a day of prayer, eating, working together, we gathered to discuss the Gospel of Lazarus for the following day. Someone new was welcomed, a person from the street with an obvious depth of life and something to say. In that circle of people, there was the usual tableau of humanity arrayed in different attitudes. Bored volunteers sprawled out on their chairs, an eager pilgrim who had wandered in on her Good Friday, she was Catholic, hoping to pray but afraid of the crowds at her Catholic church. Churchy people saying learned things, people distracting others, people busying about. But into this, there was a sense of triumph, because the person with something truly new to say, the outsider, was sitting beside the priest, and the air had been emptied enough to invite and receive what she had to say. A conversation that might formerly at best be overheard in a hushed conversation at the side of a room full of people, pursuing other things, was here center stage. It was quiet, but also audible. It was a sign of the coming mastery of the poor. The mask is off. One day last week, I wandered out to the steps to get some fresh air at the end of tea time. Maybe I had an intimation that someone was coming to meet me. And there she was, coming up the steps, a woman I had never seen before who seemed rough and maybe a little bit crazy. She didn't want much from us, only a napkin, and to share what she had been seeing around her, and perhaps to receive a confirmation that she was not crazy. She had been living in the hotels that had been turned into shelters by the city, and she received training in the highly touted harm reduction programs in the cities. She obviously had not had an easy life and was in a position to gain from an association with either program, but something in her could not get behind them, and she was repulsed by what she had seen. More people die in the hotels from drugs and the harm reduction centers than anywhere else, she says. I did the harm reduction trainings. The people doing them there are all there for the money. They're teaching people to push the needles with the drugs into the people's arms if they can't do it themselves. It's not right, right? Am I crazy? A new normal. A volunteer comes to clean the church for Holy Week. At tea time, she recounts how her children had asked her to attend a function for a family member at a local church, but she, taking a stand, had told them that she didn't want to go. Now I want to do some things for me, she says. Having spent the morning watching her activities closely, scrubbing the church rugs on her hands and knees, doing dishes, cleaning silver pots, I am confused that this qualifies somehow as doing things for me. Her family tells her it is not normal to do these things. It is definitely not normal. Empty vessels. S has seen many sides of humanity. He used to be a construction mogul in Singapore. He has worked all kinds of jobs in Canada. He has been homeless many years now. When he became sick recently, he found out who his true friends were. His old friends in Chinatown, he tells me, were empty vessels. Do you know what that means? For emphasis, he squeezes his empty water bottle on the table between us. When a water bottle is full, it makes no sound, but when it is empty, it makes a lot of noise. When he was at the church with us daily, he used to quote the things he read on the walls or on the electric sign outside approvingly. As I listen to him, I wonder if he is quoting from something or if he has come up with these himself. I know I won't get the answer from him were I to ask. Not that he would be untruthful, but he wouldn't answer it. When you are thrown down, you can look up and see how high the sky is. But if you're standing up, you can only see the sky ahead of you, and it does not seem so high. He has gotten to know the other residents there and shared some of his money and possessions with them. But he's no fool. He keeps his one good eye always open. When I get out of here, I want to come back to the church. It gave me a lot. I can't do heavy lifting. I'm retired now, but I can come 3 days a week and help out. Eat there, discuss a little, talk, give advice. Give me the stranger. An elderly woman used to spend a great deal of time in our drop-in center in Scarborough. Before the doors would open, she would be there waiting outside with her carts packed with her belongings that she carried around with her, in her tattered winter coat and hat. She would stay all day, seated at a table, dozing, observing, being social, and collecting goodies served by Father Roberto and volunteers. Her voice often sounded high and pleased. At closing time, she would gather her things. We would often see her still waiting around the building as we drove away at the end of the day. On Saturday, when the Scarborough Mission was closed, she would often visit some of the drop-ins downtown and would come and sit in on the prayer, brunch, art, and discussion activities at the Broadview location. One day, she suddenly stopped coming. As the weeks continued, we made more inquiries and learned more details about how she spent her time between the drop-in hours. It was well known that she spent a lot of time in Kennedy subway station. The workers there told us that she would spend her evenings there seated on a bench by the trains underground where it was warm. Every night at 2 a.m., they would ask her to leave, and she would either board a bus going across the city or wait outside the station until it reopened at 5 a.m. It was very moving to hear that she had lived this way, even though it had always been well known that this was where she spent a lot of time.
0: 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These parables are the precious pearls that God bestows on the church when it risks opening its door to the stranger. We hope that they will inspire you to discover the presence of the kingdom in your own parishes and life. 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

0: And we are back for another episode. It's great to have you back on the Orthodox Apologetics podcast. If you're listening on the, you know, Ancient Faith Radio app, welcome. If you're listening on YouTube, welcome. It's great to have you. By the way, this is a pre-recording today. However, I will be taking questions in the chat. So definitely throw your questions in there. We'll answer them next week. I also have questions today that I'll be addressing at the end of today's episode. So definitely stay tuned for the end of the episode. Today, we're talking about altars. I mean, if you go around, at least here in America, if you go around a lot of big cities today, you're going to see, you know, churches that have lost altars. They've switched from altars to stages. And really the kind of the more rock concert venue has become dominant in the American landscape. Today, in today's episode, I'm going to argue that this is actually something devastating for Christianity. Now, skeptics might say, devastating, that's a bit strong to say, you know, no longer having an altar or table is a big deal. For us Orthodox Christians, you know, we can understand why this is a big deal because of how we treasure the gift of the Eucharist that Christ instituted and passed on to his church. But it might be something where, you know, those who are outside of the Orthodox tradition might be a little skeptical. And so today I want to address maybe concerns or objections, or maybe just curiosity about what, you know, Orthodox belief is around altars. First, I want to play a clip, though, with someone who's objecting to the use of altars, really with the idea that, you know, since Christ's sacrifice on the cross was the final sacrifice, there is no need for altars. And there were no altars in the New Testament. So let's talk about that objection by first presenting the clip.
1: In the Old Covenant, the Mosaic Covenant, we see a physical altar where animals were literally slaughtered. In the New Covenant, we see a spiritual altar where we ourselves as believers are the sacrifice. You see, as Christians, we see the cross of Jesus Christ being the final altar that ended the physical sacrifices of the Mosaic Covenant. Justin Martyr says that prayers and the giving of thanks are the only perfect and well-pleasing sacrifices to God. Another early church writer says this about the sacrifices of the New Covenant, that we ought to sacrifice to God in word. And then he goes on to say that the chief ceremonial in the worship of God is praise from the mouth. Paul instructs us in Romans 12:1, where he says, present your bodies a living sacrifice acceptable to God, which is your worship. There in Romans 12:1, we see them using and joining both sacrifice and worship together. The true Christian church no longer needs or has an altar because the final altar was the cross of Christ, the cross which Jesus came off of and on the third day rose again in victory. The final payment for our sins on that altar is finished. It no longer has to be perpetuated, relived, or done continually for eternally as Catholics want you to believe. As Christians,
0: so that's the objection. There should not be altars anymore in Christian churches because the final altar is Christ's sacrifice on the cross. Now, of course, we would agree that the final sacrifice, final offering is Christ Christ on the cross. But the Orthodox perspective is that altars in churches are in relationship with that same altar in the eternal realm. So we're going to be talking about that today. Now, I can never be too hard on those who are skeptical about the Orthodox position. Why? Because I had the same skepticism. My view is also what he just said. I used to think that altars and the priesthood were all just like later pagan add-ons or a misapplication of the Old Testament to the New Testament. So I had the exact same position that he had. I want to show you a couple things that I did even when I was doing church planting as a Protestant 20 years ago. When I was just getting started in Protestant church ministry, we entered into a Lutheran church and it had this giant like stone altar. Now they may not have called it an altar. They may have called it just kind of a table, but it was a massive stone altar. Kind of reminds you of the stone table from Narnia. And we bought the church, the Lutherans were leaving it. And we were this kind of, you know, young evangelical mission church. And what we did was we took jackhammers to that altar. And I was part of that process. And I remember removing the rubble and taking it out piece by piece. And why did we do this? We did this so that we could have room for the drum set and for the band and for the screens and for the coffee shop and all the things that we put in there. And our church plant grew. And we view this as like a big success. But even then, I was already beginning in my studies of the fathers, and I was even a little uncomfortable about what was happening at that time. I even remember I got assigned to lead communion when I was in college once. We probably did it once a month. And even then, my view of the Eucharist was beginning to go up and up and up and up. So that was my journey 20 years ago until, of course, now fully embracing the Orthodox perspective. What you see on the screen is not that church. Actually, this is one that's local to me. They actually bought an older Lutheran church that had a high altar, and they put in a stage and screens and light show. And this is just, again, I'm not trying to be disrespectful to anyone. I'm just showing where we are in church history. So at the Protestant Reformation, they went from altar to table and really began, you know, downgrading their view of the Eucharist. In today's era, we see an even bigger downgrade going from altar or table to a stage. And this, again, it's transforming how we even think about Christianity. I will say it even challenges how we even think about the essence of worship itself. And so today we're going to dive into what did the early church think, both in the scriptures and the early fathers, about why there should be altars in the churches. So I want to begin with St. Gregory of Nyssa. And even though he's not one of the earliest fathers, I think he gives a nice big overview of what happened in the early church. First, he begins, "Who does not know that every part of the world was overspread with demonical delusion, which mastered the life of man through the madness of idolatry? How this was the customary rule among all nations to worship demons under the form of idols, with the sacrifice of living animals and the polluted offerings on their altars." So he's describing pagan sacrifices on every mountain around the world. Then he goes on, "But from the time when, as says the apostle, the grace of God that bringeth salvation to all men appeared and dwelt among us in his human nature, all these things passed away like smoke into nothingness, so that in many of these places, no memorial exists of these things ever having been." So people were just beginning to forget that there were even pagan sacrifices in these places. He goes on, "But instead, throughout the whole world, there have arisen in the name of Jesus temples and altars and a holy and unbloody priesthood." So what's he saying here? Altars are very much a Christian thing. We tore down the pagan altars and we've replaced them with altars to Christ, our God. And a couple hundred years before St. Gregory, we have St. Ignatius of Antioch, again, the son of the apostles. He'll mention there being an altar. He writes, "Make certain, therefore, that you all observe one common Eucharist, for there is but one body of our Lord Jesus Christ and but one cup of union with his blood and one single altar of sacrifice, as even there is also but one bishop with his clergy and my fellow servitors, the deacons." So he's also pointing to a threefold offices, bishop, presbyters, and deacons that fulfill the roles of high priest, priest, and Levitical ministers in the Old Testament. He continues, "This will ensure that all your doings are in full accord with the will of God." And by the way, when he's writing this on the way to his martyrdom, I mean, the ink on the Bible is still drying. I mean, you know, John, the holy apostle John, died as an old man in his 90s, and people believe that he was, you know, operating in the 80s and 90s AD when he's writing his epistles and gospel. And so the Bible's ink is still drying when St. Ignatius is writing these words. And of course, he knew the apostles himself. He also says this, St. Ignatius, "Let no man deceive himself. If anyone be not within the altar, he's deprived of the bread of God." That would be the Eucharist. "For if the prayer of one or two possesses such power," he's quoting Matthew 18, 19, "how much more that of the bishop and the whole church?" And he also, in another place, mentions the bishop being a high priest, and that within the sanctuary, there is purity. And outside the sanctuary, there is not purity. So that's St. Ignatius' perspective, a very early witness to what the church believed. We also have St. Justin the Martyr, who speaks of there being sacrifices. Now, of course, we got to make a distinction. There's the sacrifice of praise, the praises in our own bodies being offered up to God. But there's also the sacrifice of the Eucharist, which is Christ, the first fruits of human nature. as both St. Gregory of Palamas will say, but also St. John Chrysostom, that in the Eucharist, the first fruits of our nature are being offered upon the cross and in connection to the cross through the Eucharist. He writes, God speaks by the mouth of Malachi, one of the 12 minor prophets, as I said before, about the sacrifices at that time presented by you. He writes, he quotes, I have no pleasure in you, says the Lord, and I will not accept your sacrifices at your hands. For from the rising of the sun to the going down of the same, my name has been glorified among the Gentiles. And in every place, incense is offered to my name and a pure offering, for my name is great among the Gentiles. Of course, that's quoting Malachi 1:10 through 11. St. Justin continues, he then speaks of those Gentiles, namely us Christians, who in every place offer sacrifices to him. And what is this? It's not just a sacrifice of praise. It's the Eucharist. That is the bread of the Eucharist and also the cup of the Eucharist. So he's connecting the Eucharist with sacrifice and with altar. Very, very key. And as we'll see here shortly, Malachi 1:10 is like used by so many of the fathers in our ancient liturgies and worship services. Of course, St. Justin will talk about the Eucharist and other places. No one's allowed to partake, but the man who believes the things which we teach are true concerning the Eucharist. The Didache, a very early document from the first century, states, assemble on the Lord's day and break bread and offer the Eucharist, but first make confession of your faults so that your sacrifice may be pure. Anyone who has a difference with his fellow is not to take part with you until he has been reconciled so as to avoid any profanation of your sacrifice. For this is the offering of which the Lord has said, everywhere, always bring me a sacrifice that is undefiled, for I am a great king, says the Lord, and my name is the wonder of nations. So the Didache here is earlier than St. Justin the Martyr, but it's saying the same things that St. Justin we just heard him say. They're both quoting Malachi 1. They're also both saying that that this is connected to a sacrifice and that we need to confess our sins before offering the sacrifice. We also have St. Clement of Rome writing in the first century. He writes, our sin will not be small if we eject from the episcopate, the bishops, those who blamelessly and wholly have offered its sacrifices. So there you go. Again, we can see that the apostolic fathers, the apostolic teaching, those who knew the apostles, is that there is a sacrifice. And it's not just our singing. It's not just offering up our own bodies, but there is a sacrifice related to the altar and the Eucharist. Later on, St. Ephrem of Syria, who I just love to quote all the time because his hymns are just absolutely beautiful. It was one of the things that actually drew me into the Orthodox Church was just reading the hymns of St. Ephrem of Syria. He writes, let us consume in holy fashion that body which the people pierced with their nails. Let us drink as the medicine of life, the blood which flows from his side. Now, people might be asking, yeah, okay, well, these are all from the fathers. What if I don't believe in the authority of the fathers? Like the gentleman we heard in the beginning of this episode probably doesn't really agree with much of this content. He would say, well, the fathers differ from the Bible. Let's dive into the Bible. Let's dive into the New Testament. St. Paul and the fathers are on the same page. This is what he writes in 1 Corinthians 10:16 through 21. The cup of blessing that we bless, is it not a participation in the blood of Christ? So he's connecting chalice with participating in Christ's blood. He goes on, the bread that we break, is it not a participation in the body of Christ? Because there is one bread, we who are many are one body, for we all partake of the one bread. Verse 18, consider the people of Israel are not those who eat the sacrifices partners in the altar. Whoa, he just brought up the word altar. Now, in this situation, he's talking about the people of Israel. So that when you consume a sacrifice, you are in communion, participating in the altar. So why is he bringing this example up? Well, verse 19, why do I imply then that food sacrificed to idols is anything or that an idol is anything? So he's first of all saying idols don't mean anything. They're not real. Now he will, I mean, the fathers will talk about how there are demons though behind the idols. And that's why Paul was about to bring it up that, the idols are not real, but you will become a partner with demons. Verse 20, no, I imply what pagans sacrifice. They sacrifice to who? Demons and not to God. And I do not want you to be partners with demons. So he's saying, if you go to the pagan temple of in Corinth and eat the sacrificial meals, which were very common to do back then, you are partnering with demons. And why is this a problem for Christians? You cannot, he goes on, you cannot drink the cup of the Lord and the cup of demons. You cannot partake of the table of the Lord and the table of demons. Again, that's 1 Corinthians 10, 16 through 21. So St. Paul is using sacrificial language here, covenantal language, temple language, in reference to the Holy Eucharist and Holy Communion. He's also talking about the altar and a temple or a table. Now, some people will object saying, oh, St. Paul isn't actually calling the table in the, you know, the Christian house church an altar. He says table. And they really want to say that there's a big difference going on here. But when you really read the passage, he's using altar and table interchangeably. He's saying, when you partake of a sacrifice to idols / demons, you become a partner with a demon. And you cannot do that because remaining a Christian, because when you come to our house, you are becoming a partner with the altar of Christ, the table of Christ. He's using altar and table interchangeably. Now, someone might say, how can you show, how do you know this is the case? Well, this happens in the scriptures. Malachi, which we've already referenced twice, the fathers have already referenced it twice in this episode. Malachi 1, verse 7 and 10 uses it interchangeably. This is what Malachi writes. By offering polluted food on my altar, and you say, how we have polluted it, the Lord says, by thinking that the Lord's table may be despised. So in verse 7 of Malachi chapter 1, altar and table right there, we're just used interchangeably. And then there's a whole nother section of this. If you go down to verse 11 and 12, it talks about there being a pure offering and it being connected to the Lord's table. And that the poor, you know, the disobedient priesthood were polluting the Lord's table was the point of Malachi. And St. Paul really seems to even kind of be referencing this passage. He doesn't say it explicitly, but it seems to be referencing this even in 1 Corinthians 10. So table and altar are interchangeable. This is how the fathers do it. It's how the scriptures do it. And I think that's what St. Paul's doing in 1 Corinthians. And St. John Chrysostom believes that as well. Why? His commentary on this very passage, his homilies on 1 Corinthians 24, this is what he writes. The cup of blessing which we bless, is it not a communion of the blood of Christ? What is in the cup is that which flowed from his side. And we partake of it. He called it a cup of blessing because we hold it in our hands. That is how we praise him in song, wondering and astonished at his indescribable gift. That is the gift that he's giving us, his own body and blood. Blessing him because of his having poured out this very gift so that we might not remain in error, not only for his having poured it out, but also for his sharing it with all of us. If therefore you desire blood, do not redden the platform of idols with the slaughter of dumb beasts. But my altar, the Lord says, my altar of sacrifice with my blood, St. John writes, what is more awesome than this? What, pray tell, more tenderly loving? So St. John is amazed at the gift of Christ giving himself to us as a gift on the altar. And this is his commentary on 1 Corinthians 10 that we were just referencing. Now, another passage. We just did 1 Corinthians 10 and the commentary by St. John Chrysostom. Here's Hebrews 13:10, which we actually referenced in our last episode. It goes, we have an altar from which those who officiate in the tent, i.e. the temple, have no right to eat. So the Jewish priesthood in Jerusalem, before the temple is destroyed in 70 AD, those priests cannot partake of the Christian altar because they're participating in a different altar. Now the Christian altar has superseded it, because Christ has fulfilled all, he's established new mysteries, right? Which does fulfill the past, but we no longer practice the rites and mysteries of the Old Testament, but the ones that he established in the new covenant. So here in Hebrews 13, it's saying we have explicitly an altar. Now, some will say, oh, he's just, you know, he's just referencing the cross, which is true. I mean, the cross is an altar. Christ is a sacrifice. But 13 says it's an altar from which we have to eat. And if you really read Hebrews 13 in light of what we just read in 1 Corinthians 10 and 11, again, 1 Corinthians, that letter is one of the earliest letters, one of the earliest pieces of literature we have in the New Testament. And so it's definitely a key piece of literature and evidence for how we are to interpret Hebrews 13, 10. And that's how the fathers, of course, interpret it. And there are some Protestant scholars that will admit this seems to be an allusion to the Eucharist in connection to the cross. But here is St. John Chrysostom on his commentary on the book of Hebrews. He writes, "What then? Do we not offer daily? Yes, we offer, but making remembrance of his death. And this remembrance is one and not many. How is it one and not many? Because this sacrifice is offered once, like that in the Holy of Holies." So he's addressing the question, how can it be that the sacrifice of Christ was once and for all, which the book of Hebrews says over and over and over again, yet the sacrifice that's upon the altar is happening over and over and over again? He's answering this question. He's saying that it's a participation in the heavenly realm, in the eternal realm. So we're participating in that once and for all event. He goes on, this sacrifice is a type of that, and this remembrance a type of that. He writes, we offer always the same, not one sheep now and another tomorrow, but the same thing always. There is one sacrifice. By this reasoning, since the sacrifice is offered everywhere, are there then a multiplicity of Christs? No, by no means. Christ is one everywhere. He's complete here, complete there, and one body. And just as he is one body and not many, though offered everywhere, so too is there one sacrifice. So here he's connecting the Christian altar with the altar of Golgotha, right, where Christ was offered. He goes on in his writing on the priesthood, one of his earlier writings. When you see the Lord emulated and lying upon the altar and the priest bent over that sacrifice praying and all the people empurpled by that precious blood, can you think that you are still among men and on earth? Or are you not lifted up to heaven? So he's saying the altar on earth is connected like to the heavenly altar. Heaven and earth are united in the divine liturgy. It's pretty amazing. We can't wrap our minds around it. Hence, they're also called mysteries, the holy sacraments, the holy mysteries. But this is what he is saying. And he says this in more, like he says this in so many different places. But here's one more where St. John says, he is himself then both victim and priest and sacrifice. He's the offerer and offering. For we always offer the same lamb, not one now and another tomorrow, but always the same one. So the sacrifice is one. And it goes on, but I'm not going to read you the full quote. So that's the commentary on the book of Hebrews. And I think that's a whole nother piece of evidence that, yeah, the early church had a Christian altar where the Eucharist was celebrated. Therefore, of course, our churches should have altars and not stages or even just mere tables that are only commemorating the event. Like I grew up Baptist and we just viewed it as a symbol. We may have viewed it as something important, but it wasn't anything like how we view it as Orthodox. Now, another wonderful passage to point people to is Matthew 26, 26 through 30. And this is when, of course, Christ institutes the mystical meal. Verse 26, I want to take this passage and actually show you the Old Testament reference, because there you're going to see how the Last Supper, the mystical supper, is actually connected to the book of Exodus and a sacrificial meal. Verse 26, while they were eating, Jesus took a loaf of bread, and after blessing it, he broke it, gave it to the disciples, and said, "Take, eat, this is my body." Then he took a cup, and after giving thanks, he gave it to them, saying, "Drink from it, all of you, for this is my blood of the covenant, which is poured out for many for the forgiveness of sins." And I tell you, I will never again drink of this fruit of the vine until that day when I drink it new with you in my Father's kingdom. Then, when they had sung the hymn, they went up to the mountain of Olives. So you see the pattern here. There's a sacrificial meal that's instituting a new covenant for the forgiveness of sins. And then he takes his people up to a mountain. And you know the rest of the story. What's interesting is this pattern you find in the book of Exodus, where Moses offers a covenant in blood with his people. Moses also offers a sacrifice. And Moses goes up with the presbyters to the holy mountain. This is Exodus 24, 4 through 11. And Moses wrote down all the words of the Lord. He rose early in the morning and built an altar at the foot of the mountain, set up 12 pillars corresponding to the 12 tribes of Israel. He sent young men of the people of Israel who offered burnt offerings and sacrificed oxen as an offerings of well-being to the Lord. And Moses took half the blood and put it in basins, and half the blood he dashed it against the altar. Then he took the book of the covenant and read it in the hearing of the people. And they said, all that the Lord has spoken, we will do, and we will be obedient. Moses took the blood, dashed it on the people,

And God did not lay his hand on the chief men of the people of Israel as they beheld God. And they what? They ate and they drank. So the same way that you see a sacrificial meal in the mystical supper, Last Supper, so you see a mystical supper happening here in Exodus 24. And this whole setup is pointing to what, you know, the former Moses is pointing to the new Moses, which that theme runs dominant in the Gospel of Matthew. Jesus being presented as the new Moses, a second Moses, but he's also presented as God. He is both figures. So that's a very important connection to make for those who are asking this question. Should we have altars? Well, it's like the Last Supper, the mystical supper, the Eucharist is connected to the sacrificial meal in the Old Testament. Then we have Isaiah chapter 6, one of my favorite passages in all the Bible, where, of course, Isaiah has a vision. He's in the Holy of Holies in the temple, and there are seraphim flying around, and he's amazed about what's happening as he's in the presence of God. And he knows that he's unholy in this presence. But then, if you know the story, what happens? One of the seraphs flew to me, holding a live coal that had been taken from the altar with a pair of tongs. Verse 7, the seraph touched my mouth with it and said, now that this has touched your lips and your guilt has departed and your sin is blotted out. And then I heard the voice of the Lord saying, whom shall I send? Who will go for us? And I said, here I am, send me. This passage is used throughout so many of the ancient churches' liturgies, worship services. They think and reflect on Isaiah 6 as a fulfillment of the Eucharist, of Christ. How so? This is what St. Ephrem of Syria writes. The seraph did not touch the coal with his fingers. It touched only the mouth of Isaiah. The seraph did not hold it, and Isaiah did not eat it. But to us, our Lord has given us both. And he's referencing the Eucharist being like that fiery coal from the altar. And so he's connecting the Eucharist with an altar. And again, this is profound. It shows up in the divine liturgy. After an Orthodox priest receives communion, he quietly quotes the seraph's proclamation. Behold, this has touched your lips. Your lawlessness is taken away and your sin is cleansed. So this is another reference in scripture that I think adds even more layers to this conversation about why a church should have an altar. We also have, lastly, in the scriptures, there are many other places we could go, but for our episode today, this will be one of the last places we go to when it comes to looking at the scriptures. We have the figure of Melchizedek. Now, this gets a little bit loaded because, I mean, we hear Melchizedek mentioned in the ancient liturgies of the church. He shows up in the scriptures. On the screen, you see, if you're watching on YouTube, and this is an icon at an Orthodox church, St. George in Fishers, Indiana. Here you see an icon of Melchizedek next to the altar. And this is not the only church that has this connection. Holy Trinity and Carmel does, and there are others that do as well. But it's profound to see our own tradition of iconography preserving the connection between Melchizedek, Christ, and the new priesthood that Christ instituted, which is also connected to the altar. And Melchizedek is talked about a lot in the book of Hebrews. Book of Hebrews is one of my favorite books in the Bible, probably my favorite. And the Christ and Melchizedek connection is just repeated over and over and over again. Well, to understand what the book of Hebrews is saying and to understand what the Orthodox Church is teaching, you have to go back to find out who is this Melchizedek figure. By the way, the fathers will talk about Melchizedek quite a bit as well. Well, it begins in Genesis chapter 14, where Abraham actually receives a blessing from Melchizedek. And it goes, Melchizedek, king of Salem, brought forth what? Bread and wine. And he was the priest of the Most High God. So the very first reference to Melchizedek is he's the king of Salem or Jerusalem, the place of peace. And he is a priest of the Most High God. So he's already

a mysterious figure. Here's Abraham coming from the land of pagans back to Canaan. And here is the land of where Jerusalem will be. But there is this high priest figure, and he's the high priest of the Most High God. So he's a very mysterious figures. We're not going to go into conjecturing maybe his background today, but just making that strong connection between his priesthood and the bread and wine, and this happening before the law is instituted by Moses. And it's also before the Levitical priesthood is instituted, which is one of the main points of the book of Hebrews, that this priesthood of Melchizedek is eternal because it's before the temporary priesthood of Aaron, the Levitical priesthood. It's also, Melchizedek is also referenced in Psalm 110, verse 4. The Lord said to my Lord, sit thou at my right hand. Now, this passage is quoted quite often in the New Testament. Until I make thine enemies thy footstool, the Lord shall send out a rod of power for thee out of Zion. Rule thou in the midst of thine enemies. With thee is dominion in the day of thy power, and the splendors of your holy ones. I have begotten you from the womb before the morning star. The Lord swore and will not repent. You are a priest forever after the order of Melchizedek. So Melchizedek is not forgotten in just the book of Genesis. He's being referenced in connection to even, you know, messianic passages in Psalms. And this is why the book of Hebrews brings up this connection. And I'm not going to read the whole, I'm not going to read every reference from the book of Hebrews on Melchizedek because we'd be here for a long, long time. But the whole story is mentioned. He's a king of Salem, priest of the Most High God, everything that we just said. Abraham gives a tenth of an offering to Melchizedek. And then he's referenced as verse 3, without a father, without a mother, without descent, having neither beginning of days nor end of life, but made like unto the Son of God, abides a priest continually. So they're stating that Melchizedek really doesn't have a beginning or an end. He's a mystery, and his priesthood is continual. And this is why our Lord Jesus Christ is the fulfillment of the Melchizedek figure. Verse 14, for it is evident that our Lord sprang out of Judah. So he's not from the Levites. He's not from Aaron, of which tribe Moses spoke nothing concerning the priesthood. And yet it is far more evident for that after the similitude of Melchizedek, there arises another priest. Verse 16, who is made not after the law of carnal commandment, but after the power of endless life. For he testifies, you are a priest forever after the order of Melchizedek. By so much was Jesus made a surety of a better testament, and they are truly were many priests because they were not permitted to continue by reason of death. But this man, because he continues forever, our Lord Jesus Christ, has an unchangeable priesthood. And so the apostles, St. Peter, St. Paul, St. John, St. James, they are now priests in the order of Melchizedek underneath the high priest. So we view the Orthodox priesthood as the priesthood of Melchizedek, the priesthood of Christ. It's fulfilled by Christ and kept alive continually by Christ. But why is this important? Because this figure is originally connected to bread and wine, the offering of bread and wine. And the fathers of the church, we're not going to go through there's a lot of quotes we could go through, but I'm not going to go through those today. But there are several quotes by the fathers, and they see Melchizedek's offering of bread and wine as pointing to Christ establishing a priesthood through the apostles and them offering up a sacrifice via the Eucharist. So this is this one takes a while to soak in. But for those who love scripture and they really want to see these connections and they really want to answer that question, maybe they're an honest seeker, why the early church had altars and why they should today. I think
a study on Melchizedek is going to be helpful for you. And this is why, again, the Orthodox Church continues to declare this connection through its own iconography, hence the image of Melchizedek. Now, I want to wrap up today's episode before getting into some Q&A with a quote by St. Simeon of Thessalonica. And he writes, and I think this is an important thing for us to hear, about the importance of an altar. It's obviously like the central place in a church, in an Orthodox church temple, but it's also central to our city, your region. You know, it's really the center of civilization. And so when I was making a claim that it's destructive towards Christianity to destroy altars or remove altars, as I, you know, once had that kind of thinking, the reason why it's so destructive is because it's destroying that which holds civilization together in our worship. The moment you remove the altar, there's a complete disruption and disorientation of worship of Christ our God. Because the pagan altars were destroyed and replaced with altars to Christ our God. Anyways, this is what St. Simeon writes. Since the altar is anointed with holy chrism, by the way, that's a very special moment when the bishop comes and anoints the altar with holy chrism, which represents the gift of the Holy Spirit, the altar table then becomes a source of grace to all people through the sacraments, mysteries, which are celebrated thereon. And so the altar is like a river flowing out into the people of God, renewing and refreshing. And this refreshment goes on and then renews civilization, renews society. St. John Chrysostom, in his homily on John 6, really makes this connection. Again, so many wonderful quotes by St. John in the Golden Mouth in John 6. This is what he writes. He has given to those who desire him not only to see him, but even to touch and to eat him, and fix their teeth in his flesh and to embrace him and satisfy all their love. Let us then return from that table or altar like lions breathing fire, having become terrible to the devil. So St. John connects our reception and of this gift of the Holy Eucharist as equipping us for spiritual warfare, fighting the kingdom of darkness, which is invading civilization, which is invading our world. And by participating in the altar, we become terrible to the devil. We become terrifying. We are like lions breathing fire. That's kind of a terrifying image. You think of dragons breathing fire, but he says, we are like lions breathing fire. Of course, the lion is oftentimes an image of a king, royalty. St. John, throughout his homily in John 6, is saying, we are royalty, royal sons and daughters of the King of Glory. And we become terrible to the demons. And basically, to end this episode before we get into Q&A, we need to think about how modern Christianity, particularly here in America, with its loss of the altar, what it's saying about what the worship experience is supposed to be. Really, that word experience is kind of key. Think about what you do when you go to a concert. I mean, when I have gone to some of my favorite concerts, you're there to see the band you love, you're looking at the stage, there's lights, you're around all these people that love the music. But there are the most profound moments in a concert, it's when they hit that very special, you know, place in the song that you love, right? Maybe you've listened to it in your car or home. And maybe the band, like one of my favorite bands was Coldplay for a long, long time. When they hit that bridge, it's like, man, I love this. Good stuff. And it gives you this an emotional experience. The moment that non-Orthodox Christian communities, when they change to that model, disorienting the church and making it oriented like a rock concert, that's what people go in thinking that they're going to experience, whether they do that consciously or unconsciously. They're waiting for the moment where the band plays that certain kind of bridge,
that certain kind of moment, and it gives you this kind of an emotional experience. It doesn't mean that there aren't some like good teachings coming out of the pulpit. I mean, I was at some of these churches and I experienced some good teaching, you know, and some good community and lots of amazing things. So I never want to downplay my good experiences that I had in the Protestant world. But at the same time, there has been significant loss with the orientation of worship. Now switch to an Orthodox church. The altar is central because Christ is central. And what is key? We go there to give the King of Glory thanks. You know, the word Eucharist means thanksgiving. We're there to praise him, thank him, confess our sins, repent. And what's profound is that the Lord responds emphatically. What does he do? He gives the gift of his own body and blood. He gives us an amazing gift of himself. And as St. John said earlier in one of those quotes, this is dumbfounding. This is like truly amazing that the Father of lights wants to give his children good gifts. And we receive that good gift into ourselves and we become like lions breathing fire. Now, this isn't to say that it doesn't affect us in our emotions, actually. You know, the Holy Fathers of the Orthodox Church are totally fine with the idea of holy tears. It's at the very depths of our soul. This is a deep abiding joy. Deep abiding peace, the fruits of the Holy Spirit. And it's really just a tremendous loss when the altar is removed and the space is reoriented towards something else. And that's really the biggest critique of this episode is if we're going to take the scripture seriously and take our holy tradition, the transmission of the apostles seriously, then we've got to rethink particularly Christians in America, the importance of the altar. Okay. Well, guys, thank you so much for tuning in with this episode. Let's jump in now to some Q&A. Now, these are questions that I received throughout the week because we're not live today. You're welcome to be throwing in live questions in the chat right now, and we'll answer those next week. You can also email me at CassianKing@ancientfaith.com, CassianKing@ancientfaith.com, and send me your questions, and they'll be sent to me. But today I'm actually addressing a few questions that were sent to me throughout this kind of last week and a half, and they actually pertain to this episode. So let's go ahead and jump into those questions. One email I received was how do we make sense of this idea of the priesthood in the Orthodox Church with what we see as just kind of like the apostles and elders in the New Testament. So it's a good question because I mean, I grew up not actually seeing those connections. And by the way, in one of our future episodes, we're going to be diving in deep into the priestly connection to the presbyters, to the bishops, to the elders, to the apostles, whatever language you might be using in your English translations or whatever translation you're reading it in. We're going to get into that. And I think it's deeply important because there is a profound connection between what you see in the Old Testament. A lot of these allusions to the priesthood show up in reference to the apostles. So there actually is a connection. And there's a number of references that we could talk about. There's actually a reference to even the ministry of St. Paul. He'll talk about his ministry to the Gentiles. And unfortunately, a lot of English translations don't do a good job in bringing out the Greek, because when he talks about his ministry to the Gentiles, he'll use the word liturgical in the Greek. And the robust meaning behind that word is actually in connection to the work of the priests in the temple. So St. Paul definitely viewed his mission to the Gentiles as priestly, as related to the temple. That this was something that was given to him by Christ. Now, how is that related to the altar? Well, we were referencing that throughout today's episode. Malachi prophesies that the offering, incense to God every day, that offering is going to go out to the Gentiles. It's going to go out everywhere. So St. Paul views his mission to the Gentiles as helping them to, of course, declare Christ is Lord, that they can now become part of the temple of God, not just
not just the Jewish people of God, but also all the nations can become part of this temple. And thirdly, they are now participants and partners in the altar, as he literally says in 1 Corinthians 10. So St. Paul, the way that he views his mission to the Gentiles is not just to get them to accept Jesus as Lord, but also to incorporate them into the temple. And thirdly, for them to be partners in the altar. There's much more that they're also doing, but that is shows up in the New Testament. And there are other references. For example, when you get to the book of James, it says in chapter 5, hey, if you're sick, call on the presbyters. It's translated as elders into English, but the word presbyter isn't just meaning old man, because there were young men that would be appointed, like St. Timothy, as presbyters. But the word presbyter doesn't just mean someone who's just like an old man giving wise advice. In the Old Testament, as we talked about earlier in the episode, the presbyters went up with Moses and had a sacrificial meal, just like, you know, our Lord has a sacrificial meal with the apostles. And what's going on in James 5? It says, if you are sick, call on the presbyters of the church and they will anoint you, and the prayer of faith will heal you. So there is already something going on that is priestly. I mean, when Jesus heals the lepers, he tells them to go to the priests to be seen, to ensure that this miracle happened. And so there's a connection between the priesthood and healing, and the presbyters being a part of this. And so there is more than just, you know, an elder board giving the pastor wise advice, or an elder board overseeing a church that you might see in like a Presbyterian form of government. No, the presbyters serve a role where they have a connection to anointing and praying, like priests. They also have a connection to the altar, as the early church fathers will say. The bishop and the presbyters have a connection to the altar and the Eucharist. So I appreciate that question. There's a lot that we could unpack with that. But and there's so many references in the New Testament. I used to not see it. I'll give you one more example. In the book of Acts, when Peter and the apostles are choosing a new apostle, they're choosing lots. And this is actually a reference to how priests would rotate in and out of their temple duties in the Old Testament. And of course, a new person is chosen to replace Judas, who obviously left his office. The book of Acts explicitly says office, and a new apostle was taking his place. But the way that they did that was the way that the priests did that in the Old Testament. And so there's already a reference there between the priestly ministry of the Old Testament and what's going on with the office of apostle, which then, of course, in the book of Acts, they further on, they appoint presbyters in every city and deacons. And so you can already begin seeing that threefold office of high priest, priest, and Levitical minister going on with that threefold office in the book of Acts: apostle, presbyters, and deacons. And that shows up in the book, the letters of Ignatius, where he talks about the bishop being high priest and the presbyters being priests, Levitical ministers, or the deacons being Levitical ministers. So that's some more connections there. I hope that's helpful for you. And thank you for submitting that question. Another question that I received this week was, does First Clement and St. Ignatius of Antioch, so St. Clement of Rome, who writes an epistle, First Clement, where he's writing to the Corinthians, by the way, and the seven letters of St. Ignatius, do these actually contradict each other when it comes to the church government? And what does this person mean? He clarified that the question that he asked specifically is, does First Clement teach that the presbyter and bishop are simply the exact same office? And is Clement just using them, the word episcopos and presbyter, interchangeably, bishop and presbyter or priest interchangeably? Clearly, St. Ignatius of Antioch is making a distinction. He actually has a very clear-cut bishop, presbyter, and deacons, clear cut there. And everyone is supposed to be gathered around the bishop and the altar.
So he's asking, is St. Ignatius producing a novelty? Which, by the way, in Protestant scholarship, not all Protestants, because, like, you know, many Anglicans would agree with the Orthodox position that that the role of bishop was original to the apostolic times. But there are those like Presbyterians and other forms of government who view the bishop as a much later development, and that St. Ignatius of Antioch was the first one to create the novelty. Now, there is some truth that in the New Testament and in Clement, that they are, there is a little bit of fluidity going on at this time with those two words, bishop and priest. But I actually think Clement and Ignatius are on the same page, because we have a living memory in the Orthodox Church that many of the 70 apostles, the 70 disciples that Christ appointed, many of them became bishops. So, for example, St. James became, and I'm not necessarily calling him one of the 70. I've got to look to see the list. It's fun to dig into that list of 70, because there's many references to in our liturgical feasts of which saints that we're remembering throughout the year were a part of the 70. But, like, for example, St. James was the bishop of Jerusalem. He oversaw the council of Jerusalem in the book of Acts. And so there's clearly where a reference there where he's like one of the presbyters, but he's also an overseer, which is what the word bishop means. So he's overseeing the council of Jerusalem. And St. John Chrysostom will say, this particular James, the brother of our Lord, was not one of the apostles, not one of the 12. He's not one of the ones that was called to go out throughout the whole world, but rather James is a local bishop, and that he is assigned to a city. And so we already have this lively tradition going on. We also have other traditions. Like in our very first episode on the Orthodox Apologetics podcast, we talked about Lazarus being one of the first bishops in the island of Cyprus. And St. Timothy and St. Titus are also mentioned as first presbyters. But then as St. Paul sees his life nearing its end, he tells St. Titus and St. Timothy to appoint presbyters. And so there's a recognition that they were elevated to the role of overseer, to the role of bishop, because now they're appointing presbyters. They're not just one of the presbyters, they're overseeing the presbyters. So that's important. Secondly, you can say the word priesthood. If I just said, oh, in the Old Testament, there are priests and there are Levitical ministers assisting them, I haven't said anything false. However, when I said the word priesthood, I could also say that there's a high priest, right? There's like an overseer priest over the priests. But the word priesthood can be shorthand for that. And so when someone's saying like Clement, St. Clement, oh, there are presbyters, there are bishops, and at times he's kind of using them interchangeably, this doesn't necessarily mean that he doesn't think that there is a particular presbyter or bishop that's overseeing the presbyters. So they don't actually have to be read in against each other. And there are Protestant scholars that will admit this. For example, someone like Dr. Ben Witherington, he will say, yes, every bishop is a presbyter, but not every presbyter is a bishop. And he's saying that this is referenced in Clement during the first century. And he's a Methodist New Testament scholar. So that's important to note, that you don't have to read them as an opposition, though you will definitely hear people say that. And I've heard a number of different Protestant scholars say that kind of thing. Well, I think that's going to cover us for our questions this week. Thank you for submitting those questions. Again, in the live chat, definitely throw in your questions and we will answer them next week. Email me your questions, Cassian King at ancientfaith.com, and that would be great. And I look forward to getting those questions to you. By the way, stay tuned for our episode next week. I'm not going to announce who it is, but we'll have a special guest. So far on this podcast, you've only seen me, but we're going to be having special guests coming down the road, and it's going to be a lot of fun to
have them on the show. So definitely stay tuned for that. Well, guys, thank you so much for listening today. I'm your host, Cassian Kyle King, and this has been a program presented to you by Ancient Faith Radio.

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2: No man is an island, entire of itself. Every man is a piece of the continent, a part of the main. If a clod be washed away by the sea, Europe is the less, as well as if a promontory were, as well as if a manor of thy friends or of thine own were. Any man's death diminishes me, because I am involved in mankind, and therefore never send to know for whom the bell tolls. It tolls for thee.
3: Light Through the Past, a survey of church history. Dr. Cyril Gary Jenkins examines the course and development of the Orthodox Church, its struggles with heresy, the empire, and relations to other Christian bodies. Here's Dr. Jenkins.
2: Christ is among us. Greetings, everyone and all. Welcome to episode 37 of Light Through the Past, and we are continuing our long and slow march through church history, which, as church history goes, could be even longer and slower. But I hope that you are enjoying the pace we are going. Regardless, we open today with a section from John Donne's Meditation 17. And the two most famous parts from that meditation: no man is an island, and therefore never send to know for whom the bell tolls, it tolls for thee. The whole meditation is wonderful. It's actually short. You can look it up. Donne is spelled D-O-N-N-E. And it's all about the unity of mankind in Christ. And of course, we will ultimately get to that. But today, we're actually talking about the unity of the Godhead as seen in Christ. And therefore, we need to cover a little bit of old ground, but stuff we've hit upon, and now I shall summarize in full, before we get to the North African writer Christian Tertullian. He's not Saint Tertullian. He left the faith for Montanism. And as one person once said, I think this might have been F.F. Bruce, perhaps we should not think so ill of Tertullian for leaving Christianity as we should think well of Montanism, that it attracted a mind so brilliant as Tertullian's. I would only add that it doubtless Tertullian had a brilliant mind, as we shall see. But probably the thing that we should also notice, Tertullian was a bit of a moral scold, and he basically falls afoul very strongly of Monsignor Ronald Knox in his excellent book, Enthusiasm, for this very moral Puritanism, rigorism. I mean, he was more rigorous than the Puritans in many ways. So regardless, Tertullian nonetheless was a brilliant mind. And we have to assert this, and we have to say this. And Tertullian basically enters into a dispute. And as we shall see, he was not the first to enter this dispute, but he seems to have been the one who first gives us some vocabulary, or uses vocabulary in a particular way, which is pointing us towards how we reconcile our faith with how we've come to understand. And I think this is an important point. Our faith with how we've come to understand it. And this is going to be something I will talk about probably not next week. I'm going to talk about St. Hippolytus, Tertullian's near contemporary. St. Hippolytus, they were 15 years apart, both in birth and in death. And so we will see them, St. Hippolytus. They are writing, the treatise we're going to look at from Tertullian today, is being written at about the same time that Hippolytus himself is writing. And it was written towards the end of Tertullian's life, about the year 2, somewhere between 210 and 215. Tertullian dies in 220. St. Hippolytus lives till 235 when he dies as a martyr. And what are they talking about? Well, they're talking about the subject of our sections here. They're talking about the Holy Trinity. And what we have largely been talking about so far is we've talked about in Justin Martyr, St. Justin Martyr, in St. Irenaeus, a doctrine called the Logos Theology, and the word theology. And now, Logos Theology was kind of the common inheritance among the church fathers of the second century who were writing in defense of Christianity. They were speaking in defense of the faith. Were they spokesmen for the faith? That might be a distinction we might want to make, and in a couple weeks we'll talk about this. But obviously, St. Justin Martyr, St. Athanagoras of Athens, Diognetus and his letter, Aristides, these individuals basically were defending Christianity as a monotheistic religion. They were defending it against polytheism. In St. Justin's case, it's clear he's also defending it against the errors of the Gnostics. And their theology of the Logos is tied very closely to the question of the creation of the world. That is, to cosmogony, the creation of the world, and cosmology, the structure of the world. And by world here, I mean the universe. Taking biblical texts such as Proverbs 8, John 1, we can see how they can easily and quickly develop the whole question that the Logos of God, which of course is identified with our Lord Jesus Christ, the Son of God, how they can basically say there is a plurality of some sort in the Godhead, distinctions that need to be made. Nonetheless, God is one. This, of course, brings up some problems, which we'll get to. But the Son and Word are the same with the Father in the same way, and here analogies come out, that the ray of light from the Son is not the Son, but it depends on the Son, is nonetheless thought of as part of the Son. By it we see the Son. We are warmed by the Son. It is the Son coming to us. And it is therefore no other ray than the ray of the Sun, right? It's not the ray of the moon. And indeed, the moon's light is the light of the Sun, though the ancients weren't quite so sure about that. Regardless, when the apologists talked about the Logos, though, they're also borrowing from Greek thought about the Logos being the pattern after which all things are created. And the Bible certainly speaks this way. So they aren't wrong in taking this, that by the word of the Lord were the heavens made, right? By faith, we understand that the worlds were made by the word of God. And we repeat this in the Creed. I believe in one God, Father Almighty, maker of heaven and earth, and in Jesus Christ, his only Son, our Lord. Right? By whom all things were made. But this emphasis about the relationship of the Logos to the one God, whom they would say was Pater, Father, is closely linked to one of emanation. Not emanation as we would see in the Gnostics. For the Gnostics, the emanations came from this kind of undifferentiated mass of divinity that exists beyond all knowledge, thought, and anything that could be named, and the emanations kind of come out of it ignorantly, in some way going back and forth towards it. But no, the Son comes from the Father by an act of the Father's will, but it is eternally part of him. And so therefore the Logos, as present in creation, reveals God, because creation is an act of the will of the Father. And therefore the Logos in creation is an act of the Father's will. And so this is where the Logos theology kind of was when we come to the end of the second century, until we get to Irenaeus. And Irenaeus then is basically going to say this doesn't go far enough. This obviously doesn't go far enough. Tertullian is going to pick it up and go further. Now, for Irenaeus, not going far enough is that the Son revealed to the by the Father in time, in the economy, the oikonomia, in the dispensation. They'd use all these words for the acting out of God's will in creation, right? The economy means how God acts in time. That it is not merely the Logos by which all the worlds are framed and held together. This is not what it is for Irenaeus. I mean, it is this, but this isn't all it is. It is also a matter of redemption. Christ reveals God so that we might become God. Christ becomes man, that man might become what Christ was, divine, right? And so therefore, it takes on a very much a redemptive aspect. And this principle that God became a man, that man might become God, becomes a touchstone for Trinitarian thought and Christological thought. We see it in St. Athanasius. We see it in St. Gregory the Theologian's letter on the Apollinarian controversy, where he says, that which is not assumed, that is, that which the divine life does not take into itself, is not healed. Meaning, Christ assumed our full humanity. But right now, it's not a worry about what man is. It's a worry about what is the Christ that came among men. All of this is done to protect the unity of God. God is not multiple. God is not parts, because that which has parts can be destroyed. And that also means that that which has parts, what composes the parts together, becomes greater than the parts. And therefore, if God is parts, then something greater is of God. Something is greater than God that composed all the parts. Right? So God is not part, and the unity of God has to be defended and has to be protected. To this end, there were two different ways in which this was guarded that were heretical, that were wrong, that were against the faith. The first, now I will tell you this, I'm using two terms. One is dynamic monarchianism, the other is modalistic monarchianism. I have to explain it because you're going to find different writers use these things differently. And I apologize, because if someone you read, you pick it up and you start reading, you say, wait a second. All right, so all I can say is this. Dynamic monarchianism, we're going to identify as a form of adoptionism. There was a leather worker named Theodotus. He comes to Rome sometime around the year 190, and basically sees Son and Father as one, different names of one individual. There are no multiple persons. Jesus, the man, is simply adopted by this one God and identified with him, all right? And this is this is really far more a Christological problem, though it is very much a theological problem. This type of monarchianism does not last. All right. Later on, another individual, Paul of Samosata, who lives in the second half of the third century in the 260s and 270s, he also adopts this. He's condemned by the church. More importantly is what is called modalistic monarchianism. Now, monarchianism means an emphasis on the monarchy, the one principle, not sole ruler, one principle, monos arche, right? The principle. In the beginning was the word, right? In the beginning is arche, all right? We get archaeology from it. Or for those of you who remember the Flintstones, Archie Oogly. Anyway, archaeology. Modalistic monarchianism basically held that the Logos becomes the Son in the man Jesus. And in this man, the Father also is present, so that the Father suffers in the Son. The distinctions are formal, but not material. Christ, to be God, must be identical to the Father. And here comes an important point. From monarchianism, and as we shall see for the Arians, paternity is identical to divinity. And we will come back to this, particularly when we get to St. Athanasius. This arises from a fellow named Noetus. And Noetus is brought before council, and he basically is willing to accept the whole idea that the Father suffers at the crucifixion. It's called patropassianism, right? The suffering of the Father. This seems to be the theology of a man named Praxeas. Praxeas saw distinctions between the Son who suffers and Christ. So there's a distinction between Christ, the Anointed One, and the Son, because Christ is the one who is one with the Father. And the Son co-suffers, compatitur, co-suffers with the Father. So this is Praxeas. What are they doing? They are basically saying that the Logos theology is going to be somewhat insufficient for thinking about the unity of God. Because if we're going to say the Son suffers, how is he then from the Father? If Christ suffers in the flesh, how is he identical with God, right? Unless we say the Father suffers in the flesh. So this is what is being addressed by Tertullian. Now, Tertullian lived in North Africa. He's seen how much he travels, we don't know. We know he knows Greek. He reads Greek. He probably can converse in Greek. He's familiar with Greek authors. He is a lawyer. He is someone who is quick and able to make sharp and specific distinctions. He's trained in oratory, so he can see through arguments well. Tertullian essentially assumes the Logos theology in his attempts to answer Praxeas. Praxeas comes to Rome some years before Tertullian writes his Against Praxeas. Again, Against Praxeas is probably written sometime between the year 210 and 215. In many ways, he is addressing the very same problems Hippolytus is addressing. And some people go back and forth. did Hippolytus borrow from Tertullian? Did Tertullian borrow from St. Hippolytus? Or, as maybe better the case, are they actually working off the same set of principles and assumptions in holding to the faith? They both accepted the Logos theology, but following St. Irenaeus, they also both see it as a question of redemption and not just cosmology. That is, it's not just a matter that the Son mediates by revelation the Father in creation, but that the Son is the one who brings us back to the Father by redemption. All right? In Tertullian, and particularly in his work Against Praxeus, we see a number of things come forth. It's not a long treatise. It's only about 50 pages. It's worth reading. You can find it online in those old Library of Nicene and Anti-Nicene Fathers that were translated way back in the late 19th century. So their English is a bit more formulaic. It is a bit more Victorian, but still highly readable. Still well worth having, very much well worth having. When Tertullian writes, he writes about someone who has come to Rome years before he is writing. He is writing about someone who repents of his errors. But Tertullian calls him a tare, right? A weed. And even though the weed has been pulled up to the detriment of all the wheat, nonetheless, like any weed, it has left many, many seeds. And these seeds have taken root and are now permeating the Church of Rome. And this has gone on for some years. And so this is what Tertullian is writing about. It seems also that Tertullian, he's not using words, let us say, in ways that he thinks people are like, what's he talking about? Which is to say, Tertullian is the first one we see. He uses the word sacrament. He's the first, right? I remember some years ago reading a rather idiotic statement that, oh, the word sacrament is not biblical. It doesn't appear to around the year 200. And of course, the point is that we don't have anyone writing in Latin before Tertullian. Tertullian is the first Latin father, right, in this regard. He's the first of the ecclesiastical writers whose writings in Latin we still have. Everyone else was writing in Greek. Even Hippolytus, right, his junior by 15 years, he still writes in Greek. Tertullian is writing in Latin, and therefore, if he uses the word sacrament, well, it's not because the word just suddenly came out of whole cloth. He uses it to translate the word mystery, and on many levels, not just mystery in the sense of we Orthodox talk about the seven mysteries, whereas Catholics will talk about sacraments. Tertullian is using that to translate the word mystery, our word mystery. He also uses it to translate the word mystery in the sense of the mystery of godliness and the mystery of Trinitarian thought. You'll see this. Anyway, in Tertullian, Tertullian basically comes upon the problems that monarchianism is pushing with the Logos theology. Tertullian is keenly aware that he wants to hold to the rule of faith, a phrase he uses, regula fidei, the rule of faith. He wants to use this word. He wants to make this word part of his vocabulary. It is part of his vocabulary. Hippolytus uses this word as well. To them, there is something that binds their speculations. And this, therefore, goes to the question of the Logos theology. Logos theology is not the rule of faith in Tertullian. It's not the same in Hippolytus either. The rule of faith instead, or I should say Logos theology instead, is a way to make sense of the rule of faith. Now Tertullian comes along and basically says, yes, I am adopting this, but I need to say something more. This isn't the sum total of what we have. For Tertullian, the rule of faith dominates. And it's the rule that is at odds with monarchianism. Logos theology was close, but it wasn't the fullness of the rule of faith. But it is what Tertullian had to use. So this is a passage from his apology, all of which gets regurgitated. The apology is written about the year 190. And he writes, "We have been taught that the Logos was produced from God, and in this production generated, and is therefore called the Son of God and God because of the unity of the substance, since God also is spirit." I'm going to stop here. The quote goes on. He'll use this term, prolatum, was produced. Pharaoh is the Latin term, F-E-R-O, not Pharaoh like the king of Egypt. Pharaoh, whose perfect form is latus. And so prolatus means that which was produced. It can also mean that which was handed over and that which was betrayed, but that's another question. We have been taught that the Logos was produced from God. And he uses the word prolatum, meaning having been born forth. Generated is the Son of God, because from the unity of the substance, since God also is spirit, and the term spirit for Tertullian is the thing which means that God is a unity. God is a unity. Why? Because spirit has no parts. Something that is absolutely spiritual is not composed of anything but itself. It's not made up of one part this and one part that, one part goodness, another part truth, and another part love. No. It's not the sum total of all those things melded into yet another. It is simple. All right? And therefore, what is going on in Tertullian is the whole notion of from the unity itself, the Son comes. All right? Now I will continue. "Just as when a ray is put forth from the sun, it is a portion of the whole, but the sun will be in the ray, because it is a ray of the sun, and is not separated from the substance, but extended out. So spirit from spirit, and God from God, as light is kindled from light." Here we see the words that come out in our creed. It's not the ray of the sun is nothing other than the sun extended. All right, back. The source of the material, matrix materni. The source of the material remains entire and undiminished. Although you draw out from it many branches of its kind, thus also what is derived from God is God, and the Son of God, and the two are one. In this manner, then, he who is spirit from spirit and God from God made another individual in mode of existence, in grade, but not in status, and did not separate from, but stretched out from the source.

Okay? It can be nothing else but God. And this is really important. The Son, Tertullian would say, is the prolate logos, the produced logos. That is, it's the logos in time. The Son is an act of the will of God. So in this way, his logos theology still has this kind of semi-subordinationist tone that we've seen in Justin Martyr, though Justin Martyr, in essence, is trying to argue the Son is not subordinate to the Father, though his language still is there. These are the terms he had. The Father always, in Tertullian, is the fons deitatis, the fount of deity. In other words, the Son springs from the nature of God. Unlike creation, which is purely an act of the will of God. For Tertullian, and this becomes the key point, or I think Tertullian, maybe it's his legal mind, I don't know, has somewhat of a breakthrough. The unity in God, and this is against the modalists, and this becomes a byword going forward. The unity of God is a unity of the Godhead, of the divinity. It is not a unity of person, and it is Tertullian who's now making a distinction that the term God is not identical to the Father. This becomes much more elaborated in the next century to a wonderful degree. Divinity is not identical to the Father because it also pertains to the Son and pertains to the Spirit. Now, reading from his Against Praxeis. As if one might not be all in this way also, that is, in all being of one, by unity of substance, while the mystery of the economy is still preserved, by which the unity is distributed into a trinity, ordering the three, Father, Son, and Holy Ghost, three, however, not in status but in grade, not in substance but in form, not in power but in aspect. And the word he used there is species, which can also mean face or appearance. Yet, of one substance, and of one status, and of one power, in as much as this is one God from whom are reckoned these grades and forms and aspects under the name Father, Son, and Holy Ghost. This will need some unpacking, all right? But essentially, their being one has nothing to do with who they are as individuals and persons. And the word persona now comes out, not as a mask, right? That's how the word had been used. A persona was a mask that an actor would trade out. Harlequins, right? That one actor would trade to become another character. No, there is a reality that exists. These three are one. These three are one. But the three are one, not in any sort of way in which they as persons are identical. They are one in that they have one nature. And it's Tertullian who is starting to bring this out. All right? And I should also note, this also comes out in Hippolytus. But Tertullian is saying, this is not new to me, right? It's we're just seeing it in Tertullian because his writings have come down to us. He will later go on and say, further, I and the Father are one, quoting our Lord.

0: No, Tertullian points out. It's not I and the Father am one. It's that we are one. And Tertullian also points out that in the old Latin Vulgate, which is what Tertullian was using, one here is not unus, the masculine singular, which is what pater et filios should be using, the masculine adjective. No, it's using the adjective unum, which is neuter. They are not one in number, says Tertullian. They are one in essence. The next issue of Rule of Faith will be rolling out this coming week. I've gotten the final edits from all involved, and we are ready to go. And so it'll be out. You can subscribe through Rule of Faith. You can subscribe through the St. Basil Center. 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It's $18.25 a year. It's $18.25 a year. When you subscribe, you simply donate. Donate the $18.25. Leave your address. Because otherwise, we can't mail you, right? Because basically, it's $9.75 to buy it from Amazon. Now, you can certainly buy it from Amazon. I'm happy if you do. But it's $9.75 from Amazon. We have a new translation of St. John Chrysostom on another Pascha sermon that also involves drunkenness, right? It's about fast. We have a wonderful memoir of being in Georgia when the whole fight between Georgia and Russia broke out about South Ossetia. We have a memoir of someone who was there at that time. We have some reflections on Orthodox and the COVID world. And then finally, we have a really great essay on St. Catherine and the pagan philosopher Hypatia. It is well worth reading. We have poetry. And so please subscribe, right? You can get it through Amazon, but if you subscribe, we're happy to send it to you. So we are looking for the spring issue when it comes out. It's actually going to be addressing the question of Christian sexual ethics. A timeless, but as we know, still very timely reality. But now back to Tertullian. And this is to wrap up. It had been a commonplace for some years, owing to a Catholic writer, a Frenchman named De Réunion, who basically talked about how the West started its Trinitarian speculation from the one substance of God, whereas the East started their speculation from the one person of the Father. That is, the monarchy is to be identified with the Father, even if divinity was not. De Réunion's massive 12-volume history of Trinity is well worth the read. But it is to be questioned if he was exactly precise as he should have been on this question. Now, it is not a question at all that many of St. Augustine's speculations about the relationships of the persons of the Trinity in his book On the Trinity go back and forth about the question of substance, nature, person. And many of the things he says, which we as Orthodox would cringe at, Augustine basically says these are kind of his ramblings and musings, and ultimately he does not stop and accept these ramblings and musings as a way to think about the Holy Trinity. As we will see whenever we get to the Filioque controversy, part of the problem in the Filioque controversy was that the Visigothic Church, in trying to answer Arianism, like the modalists and like the Arians, identified the principle of paternity with deity. And therefore, if the Son was to be fully divine, then somehow he also needed to have some sort of aspect of paternity about him, because paternity is identified with deity. you can see where this is going, or you should, because this is why it is the Visigothic Church that changed the creed to say the Holy Spirit proceeds from the Father and from the Son. Tertullian would use perfilium through the Son. He would talk about the Spirit in the economy being prolate of the Logos, right? So as the Son is prolate of the Father, so the Spirit is prolate of Logos. But this is all economical, meaning having to do in time. So one of the things that we need to realize is that there can be an emphasis upon the unity of God or upon the plurality of God. And starting from either direction is not against the faith. The question is, what does that unity reside in? Does it reside in the one substance, or does it reside in the Father? And that is the question. And here we're getting back to the question of the unity, the source of divinity. The source of divinity, as we have always seen, or already seen, is in the Father. This is what Tertullian is saying. This is what Orthodoxy says, right? And the Latins will also say this. We see this, well, clearly in St. Augustine. Look particularly, I think it is in his sermon number 53, "Remember that ye are Catholics," is the sermon, that the Father is the source of the divinity of the Spirit and the Son. He says this in other places, particularly in De Trinitate. We see this in Thomas Aquinas, that Aquinas gets to the point where he says, and this is right in the very first section, that the Father is the root and source of the divinity of the Son and the Spirit. It's in the papal encyclical of Leo XIII. So all these things are there. But the question, of course, comes about, can the unity be pushed too far? And there's a very good book on this, which gets to the question, by a fellow named Friedman. Anyway, Friedman writes a book on this called Medieval Trinitarian Thought from Aquinas to Occam. And the basic point he makes out is in their discussions of this, how do we think about the Trinity if the Father is the source? Well, if the Father is the source, what are the Son and the Spirit within this one simple problem? And this gets back to the real problem. The real problem that arises between Orthodoxy and the Latin West revolves around the question of what is called absolute divine simplicity. It is a doctrine which the Orthodox hold, but it is not a doctrine as held by the Latin West. And one of the things that Friedman points out is that late medieval speculations about the Trinity is actually speculations about simplicity relating to itself. Simplicity relating to itself. It's not modalistic, right? But it is definitely different than how the Orthodox think about God, right? So for Orthodox, I believe in one God, the Father, and in his Son, our Lord Jesus Christ, and in the Holy Spirit, the Lord, the giver of life. So all these things are there. We're going to unpack them, but I'm basically saying this so that we don't think, oh, is this where we start seeing a distinction between the Latin West and the Greek? Well, no, it's not. It is not at all. But as we shall see, some of the categories are already starting to arise. And it is the doctrine of absolute divine simplicity, which has roots. But the thing is, there is a doctrine that is properly held of absolute divine simplicity. There is a doctrine that is absolutely wrongly held of absolute divine simplicity. And we shall get to that, but not next week. All this to say that this brings us to the end of our program. If you have liked, please share. If you have liked, contact me and let me know. If you have liked, please contribute to Ancient Faith. So Ancient Faith could use your support. I say this every week, and every week it is still true. Ancient Faith needs your support. End your Netflix for 1 month. End your Netflix for 1 month. The Advent fast is coming. End your Netflix for 40 days and give the money to ancient faith. That's what you can do. This might be the new Lenten exercise. Anyway, so that's what you can do. But our producer is the ever capable and multi-talented man, Derek Cummins. Our music is by Johann Sebastian Bach from his Brandenburg Concertos. And this has been a listener-supported podcast of Ancient Faith Ministries.
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2: 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Father John is a priest in the Russian Orthodox Church outside of Russia. He's the author of Sola Scriptura, an Orthodox analysis of the cornerstone of Reformation theology, and the general editor of the St. Innocent Liturgical Calendar. Here he is with today's lesson.
3: In the name of the Father, and of the Son, and of the Holy Spirit. Christ is risen. In the reading from the book of Acts, we see an example of how the apostles began to live out the teachings that Christ had given them. What had happened was is that the Christians had continued the Jewish practice of taking weekly collections and then distributing them to people who were poor. So what they would do is, if somebody had a temporary need, they would give them an amount that would be a reasonable amount to help them over whatever hump they had. But if there were also people who were in perpetual need, so they were provided with enough to provide them with meals for the entire week. And so you had people who had that job in every synagogue to make those distributions. And so the Christians were doing this as well. But you had people who were Greek-speaking Jews, and then you had Aramaic-speaking Jews. And the reason for that was is the Greek-speaking Jews were generally Jews who had lived outside of the Holy Land and had become, they had completely lost any ability to speak the Aramaic language and only spoke Greek. And so in their synagogues, they would have been reading from the Septuagint. And as often happens, the people who were the Greek-speaking Jews thought that they were somehow being overlooked. And whether that's really true or not, we're not told. But I can tell you, I used to handle complaints when I was working for the welfare department. And it was amazing to me how often I would have people would come into my office, and if they were white, they would say, if I was black or if I was a Mexican, I would get what I'm asking for. And if they were black, they would say, if I was white or if I was a Mexican, I would get what I'm asking for. And if they were a Mexican, they would say, if I was white or black, I would be getting what I want. And I would look into the case, and it was almost never the case that someone was picking on them because of their race, because I knew my coworkers, and they just wanted to get done with a case. They had no incentive to deny people stuff because it wasn't their money. It was all Uncle Sam's money, or our money, as you might put it. But that's often what people jump to, is the conclusion that maybe they're being picked on for some reason. And that's often what they go to, is what makes me different from the other people. That must be why I'm being picked on. Now, what do the apostles do about it? We're told that they appointed seven deacons. And judging from the names of the seven, they may all have been Greek-speaking Jews, because every last one of them had a Greek name. Now, it's possible that there could have been an Aramaic-speaking Jew or two in the number, because they often had Greek names as well as Hebrew names that they went by. But what the apostles were doing was is what Christ talked about in the Sermon on the Mount when he talked about going the extra mile, which is not just doing the minimum, not just doing what your duty is, but to go beyond that so that you're showing your love and your compassion for your fellow man. And the result, we're told at the end of the reading, was that the word of God increased and the number of disciples multiplied in Jerusalem greatly, and a great company of the priest were obedient to the faith. And of course, we're talking about the Levitical priesthood in this case. If you go to the Sermon on the Mount, beginning with chapter 5, verse 38, you hear Christ giving lessons that I think are very important, because if the early church, where they had just recently been received the gift of the Holy Spirit, was already having problems, it's not a surprise that churches like ours have problems, where people misunderstand each other, or maybe someone's not being very considerate, and that causes hurt feelings and maybe even animosity, and it can even result in people becoming enemies. But what Christ said was, "Ye have heard that it hath been said, an eye for an eye and a tooth for a tooth. But I say unto you that ye resist not evil. But whosoever shall smite thee on thy right cheek, turn to him the other also." Now, the eye for an eye rule that you find in the Old Testament was not a immoral rule, because it was a form of justice. And it was actually designed to limit revenge, because when people were getting revenge, they would often go beyond what the other person had done to them and exact more punishment from the person than was really merited. And this law didn't allow people to just decide for themselves what an eye for an eye amounted to. This was giving guidance to those that judge these matters. But this put a limit on how much revenge someone could get. What Christ is saying is that we shouldn't do that in interpersonal relationships. He's not talking about a country not defending itself or not having a police force to protect innocent people from criminals. That's not at all what's being talked about. In the King James, when it says, "I say unto you that ye resist not evil," probably a better translation, and this is the way the fathers interpret it, would be to say, "But I say unto you that ye resist not the evil one or the evil person." Now, sometimes the fathers interpret this in terms of the devil himself. You could also interpret this as referring to the evil person who's doing bad things to you. And what the fathers say is, of course we resist the devil. We're commanded to resist the devil and to resist evil, but we don't resist evil by returning evil for evil. And then he goes on to say, "And if any man will sue thee at law and take away thy coat or thy tunic, let him have thy cloak also. And whosoever shall compel thee to go a mile, go with him too." Now, when it talks about a tunic, that would have been the robe that would have been the closest to the skin, and then the cloak would have been a robe that you would wear over that to keep warm. And what he's saying is, if somebody sues you for one, give him the other. And then when St. John Chrysostom comments on this, he responds to the question someone might ask, well, are we supposed to just go naked? Because many people only had one set of clothes. And what he said was, if you're actually doing this, there will be people who will see you doing this, will make sure that you're clothed. So this will not happen. But when it says compel thee to go a mile, the word in Greek is actually a word that comes from Persian, because the Persians were known for having the first really efficient mail system. And you could be compelled to carry a message a certain distance if the people who were responsible for that decided that they needed your help. And the Romans had a law that a Roman soldier could compel somebody to carry a burden for a mile. So you might be in the middle of your business, you might even be carrying a burden of your own, but if a Roman soldier tapped you on the shoulder and said, "Hey, you got to carry this for a mile," you had an obligation to do it. And Jews resented this because they were free people. They didn't feel like they should have to do such a thing. This is very menial work. And it didn't matter who you were, whether you were rich, whether you were a priest, whether you were the ruler of the synagogue, you could be asked to do this and you had to do it. And the law said you had to do it. But once you walked that mile, you could hand that burden back to that Roman soldier and go on your way. Because Roman law was taken very serious by Romans, and they didn't force people to do it 2 miles. But what Christ is saying is, if you're being compelled to do 1 mile, go ahead and do two. Show them that you're a loving Christian person, that you have humility, and that you're not just going to do the minimum, but you're going to do above and beyond the minimum. The first mile is what you have to do. The second mile is showing your Christian love towards even an enemy. But one thing I would say is that when you talk about our relations within the church or our relations within the family, just imagine how our relationships would be transformed if we took this seriously in our home life. You know, your mother asks you to clean your room. You don't just clean the room. You do the dishes too, kids. That would be a good thing to do. And then you'd have a lot less nasty words being said to each other in the house, or a lot less, you wouldn't be punished if you were disobeying your parents. But on your job, the same thing. If you are being asked to do something, you might think, well, why aren't they asking that other person to do that? But if you just do it, people will respect you. They'll see that you're somebody who doesn't shirk, that you take your job seriously. And it's a good testimony as a Christian, because they'll see that there's something different about you, because most people will try to do just the minimum. They're not going to try to do anything that they don't have to do, and many people don't even do the minimum. They don't even do the basic thing that they're supposed to do, much less go above and beyond. But as Christians, that's what we should do. Give to him that asketh thee, and from him that would borrow of thee, turn not thou away. Now, the fathers do say that there are circumstances in which you can't give as much as someone might be asking you to give. Maybe you don't have it. Or maybe you're dealing with someone who is a drug addict, and they're asking you to give them enough money to go buy another hit. You know, there are times when it wouldn't be good even for the person who's asking for you to give them what they're asking for. But if you're able to do it, and keep in mind you have to take care of your family first, charity begins at home is a real thing and it's biblical. But when people ask you, you should generally not turn anybody away when they're asking for help. You might not give them everything they're asking for, but at least give them something, because you want to show the love of God. And when I first became an Orthodox Christian, I started working in the welfare department. One of the things they trained us to do was to tell whether someone was telling you the truth, how to see if the story adds up. And so when people would ask me for help, I would do a mini interview on the spot and ask them questions, and I would often catch them and see that they weren't telling me the truth. And then I would decide whether I was going to give them help or not. But as I read the fathers, I came to the conclusion, you know what, I'm going to just give people help. Now, if I don't believe their story, I'm not going to give them as much help as I might give them, but I'm at least going to give them something and not turn them away. Because even when someone is lying, one thing I learned when I was working for that job is that sometimes people will lie because they think that telling you the truth is going to get them in trouble, or they're not going to get what they're asking for. But when you find out the truth, you see that they're still needy. So often, even if you knew everything about it, you would still see that this person does need help. Ye have heard that it hath been said, thou shalt love thy neighbor and hate thine enemy. But I say unto you, love your enemies, bless them that curse you, do good to them that hate you, and pray for them which despitefully use you and persecute you, that ye may be the children of your Father which is in heaven, for he maketh the sun to rise on the evil and on the good, and sendeth rain on the just and on the unjust. And Christ is the perfect example of this. When we see how he interacted with those who were crucifying him, he forgave them. And God is ever patient with us, even though we are often his enemies. We often totally blow off everything that we know that we're supposed to do and do the exact opposite. But God is patient and loving with us. And so if we want to be children of our Father, we need to love those that are not the lovable people. And one thing that St. John Chrysostom points out is that you gain great spiritual benefits by loving your enemies. So why would you not want to love people who are providing you with such great benefits? It doesn't feel good at the time, but nevertheless, they are your benefactors in a certain sense. If ye love them which love you, what reward have ye? Do not even the publicans the same? And if ye salute your brethren only, what do ye more than others? Do not even the publicans so? When he says, when ye salute, that means greeting another person. Everyone who is not a sociopath loves those that love them. There are some people who are sociopaths that don't even do that. And obviously we should love people who love us. And if you don't, that's a bad thing. That's an unnatural thing. But what's virtuous and where you actually gain spiritual benefit is to love those who don't love you, and especially those that hate you. And there are many people who may not hate you, but they may not be the easiest people to love. But we have to love them anyway. You often will encounter people in your life and even in a parish situation where maybe they're very shy people, maybe they're awkward socially, and you have your friends at church that you'd like to spend time with and you enjoy talking to. But if you just spend time with your friends that you enjoy talking to and you ignore someone like that, what are you conveying to them? Are you showing the love of God to people like that? We want to love them too, because we want everyone who comes in this parish to feel like they are loved and they belong to our parish family. So keep your eye out for people who you see sitting by themselves and make a point of going and sitting talking to them. You might have other people that you'd rather spend time with, but do it for the love of Christ, because that's where you gain spiritual benefit. Be therefore perfect, even as your Father, which is in heaven, is perfect. Now, God is not commanding us here to do something that's absolutely impossible. So there's no way that we could be as perfect as God is in most respects. But by God's grace, we can be perfect in one thing, and that's in love. And that means that we love everybody. If we love everybody, then there's nothing lacking in our love. St. Paul in Colossians chapter 3 says, "Put on therefore as the elect of God, holy and beloved, bowels of mercy, kindness, humbleness of mind, meekness, long-suffering, forbearing one another, and forgiving one another. If any man have a quarrel against any, even as Christ forgave you, so also do ye. And above all these things, put on love, which is the bond of perfection." Love is how you attain the kind of perfection that Christ is talking about here. And St. John Chrysostom says, if love is lacking, all other good is nothing. It evaporates. So if you don't have love, it doesn't matter what other good things you do. It's all for naught in terms of your spiritual benefit, because love is the fulfillment of the law. Love is what we're called to do as Christians. We're supposed to love God with all our heart, mind, soul, and strength, but we're to love our neighbor as ourselves, even those that are not lovable, even those that it doesn't feel good to love. And the thing is, that doesn't mean that we have to have warm, fuzzy feelings to people that are not lovable. What it does mean is we have to choose to act in a Christian way to them and be loving towards them, regardless of how we feel, because we know that we're not as lovable as we should be in terms of our relationship with God. And if we want God to continue to be merciful to us, we need to show that mercy by showing love towards those around us. Amen.
2: From the Amphon, sermons from St. Jonah Orthodox Church in Spring, Texas. Father John Whiteford is the priest at St. Jonah's and the author of Sola Scriptura, published by Conciliar Press. 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

0: 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That's 1-855-237-2346. 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
1: Well, good evening and welcome to Orthodoxy Live, your live call-in show about the Orthodox faith, her teachings and traditions. I'm your host, Father Evan, and we are streaming to you live here on Ancient Faith Radio. I'm glad you're with us. Now, it's been a couple weeks since I've been actually live. There's been a couple of mailbag episodes that have gone on air while we began the Lenten journey, and that's really kind of the reason why it gets a little bit choppy during Lent. You know, as a priest, there are a number of services that occur during the week, increased service times, and really the load gets rather crazy. I was visiting a parish this week, and I'll talk about that in a minute, but someone there said that they, you know, they had been filling in, let's say, their deacon for their parish priest who's out on medical leave. And they were telling me, gosh, I don't think I'll ever say that a priest only works a few hours a week and that on Sunday, especially seeing the load that they carry. You know, in general, a priest during the years is going hard, but when Lent comes, it can be 6-7 days a week for a long 6-7 weeks. You know, it's just that's the way it goes. And so the last couple Sundays, unfortunately, with services, wasn't able to be on air, but hey, I'm on air tonight. It's March 8th. It's 2026. We have completed, if you will, the second week of our Lenten journey. And if you'd like to call with a question that's on your mind about Christianity, about the Orthodox Church, you can do that at 1-855-237-2346. That's 1-855-AF-RADIO. Being on air tonight is always a privilege, and just on Friday, I got up at 4 a.m. here, Mountain Time, got in my car, and we have been in the biggest drought in the state's history, meaning no snow. Woke up at 4 in the morning to get on the road, and a blizzard had hit Fort Collins, which was crazy, driving down to DIA so that I could fly to Newark. And about 20, 30 minutes into the drive, I thought, I'm not going to make it. I have to turn around. Luckily, I was able to get to DIA safely and get on a plane and went out to a beautiful parish in Ashbury Park, Ocean City, New Jersey, just outside of Newark, St. George Greek Orthodox Church, and got to spend just over, you know, 36 hours with the community there. My good friend Deacon Emmanuel Tsarnas was my host. The parish is led by Father Andrew Eugenis, gave a retreat and took as our content portions of my latest book, Toolkit for Spiritual Growth 2. Lots of new friends and some old friends, if any of them are listening in. A shout out to all of them. It was such a joy to be with them. A bit hard on the body, especially as I get older, because then at 5 o'clock, was back in a plane, headed back to Denver, and landed, of course, yesterday evening, but like many of you, the clock sprung forward. So got to bed around 11:30, up very early this morning to head to church and hear confessions before the start of divine services. And then got home just this afternoon, right before the show started, to be with you here on Orthodoxy Live. So it's always a bit of a grind this time of year, but in service to Christ and his church and to his people. So the other thing I just want to mention again before I get going here with some questions, there is a movie out And if you can find it near you, just highly recommend you go see it. It's called El Tanto por Cristo. We actually here in Loveland tonight are doing a show at the Rialto Theater at 5:30. I'm not at the show because I'm here. But incredible show. You can Google information about it. And I just recommend that you take a look. And if you get a chance to go see that show, go see it. It's really nice to see some wonderful films about Orthodoxy being produced. A lot of people know about Man of God, but there are films coming out, and this has been a good thing, right? To bring the church into, let's say, the mainstream, and have people encounter the church that way. Lastly, I'd say this. I get, especially this time of year, just dozens and dozens and dozens. I mean, I had some this morning from my own people about confession, its meaning, how to do it, how to prepare, what to say, you know, all of that. And, you know, if you hear my voice right now, go buy this book. If you've got a question about confession, I wrote the book for you, Toolkit for Spiritual Growth 2. The second section is on confession. I go through all of that, you know, what is the theology? What is the meaning? You know, what should I be doing? And then a very long FAQ in an attempt to sort of answer the questions I get every year about this incredible and important tool for our spiritual growth. So anyway, if you're going to email me with a question about confession, I'm going to ask you, have you read my book? And I'm going to point you to that right away. All right. Well, with that, let's get out to the phones. Again, you're listening to Orthodoxy Live. It's March 8th, 2026. If you're a fan of the show, you know the last couple of weeks we've been doing mailbag episodes because I've been busy with services. But tonight we're on air. We're live if you like to call in. So let's go out to our first caller and take a call from Amanda. Amanda, welcome to the program.
2: Hello, Father Evan.
1: Hey, Amanda. Where are you calling from?
2: I'm calling from Reading, Pennsylvania.
1: Reading, Pennsylvania. So I was near you. I mean, I was in Newark, but, you know, not right there in Reading. So, but where in the state is Reading?
2: I think you know where I am because you were going to come and basically talk to the parish that I go to, which is St. Constantine and Helen. With Father Theodore. It's on the eastern side of PA.
1: Oh, you're at Father Theodore's parish.
2: Mm-hmm.
1: Did you find out why I wasn't able to come?
2: I did, yes.
1: Well, I'll share it with our audience. I had two emergency crowns put in, and that's not any fun. And that procedure started at 4 o'clock, and I think Father Theodore's Zoom call was at 5, or put it in East Coast time, it's 6 and 7. So there was no way I was going to make it. Needless to say, I'm sorry I missed that, and hopefully another time. You have a wonderful parish priest. Oh my gosh, how fortunate are you?
2: Yeah, I'm still honestly getting to know him and everyone there. I've only attended my third Divine Liturgy there today. So,
1: okay.
2: Yeah, but he added me to the Zoom class that they're doing, and I saw on the email, and I'm a member of the Orthodoxy Live fan club, so to speak.
1: That's sweet.
2: So when I thought you were going to go, I was excited to, you know, to hear what you had to say about the class. So, yeah.
1: Well, Amanda, let me just put you at ease and in a right frame of mind. I am, you know, a humble, sinful, and not very knowledgeable priest. And when I went out to St. George this last week on Friday, Saturday, you know, some people came up who listened to the show. They're like, I can't believe you're here. And I said, oh, gosh, trust me. It's not a big deal at all. You know, I providentially, long ago, you know, John Maddox heard me speak at a conference, and he had this show in mind and thought, oh, I think you'd be perfect for the show. I still wonder why he would have ever thought that. But nonetheless, here I am. And it's a little bit like, you know, several Christians through history who end up serving the Lord, but do so with all their brokenness in tow. So I'm glad the show's been helpful to you, though. That's great. Great to hear, you know. If you remember, after, our call, make sure and reach out to Father Theodore and tell him Father Evan says hello and sorry that I had to get two crowns put in, but, I gave him an alternative date. So hopefully that'll work out.
2: Yeah, hopefully so.
1: Yeah. So how did you even find Orthodoxy? I'm always curious about that.
2: Well, I sort of have a long and complicated story with Christianity, which I won't share on the air. But in my journey back to Christianity, you know, I went back to non-denominational Protestantism in the church that I was familiar with in the area. And in reading my Bible, it just seemed like there was such a difference between what I practice in my church and what's taught in my church and what it seemed like the apostles practiced. And sort of through that study, or me being kind of curious, I came across Orthodoxy. And it's actually been well over a year of me reading about it, reading books. I read Becoming Orthodox by Father Peter Gilchrist and some other books. Anyway, I finally gathered up the courage to walk into an Orthodox church 4 weeks ago.
1: What was that like?
2: It was a little overwhelming, especially when everyone started turning around and saying, "Christ is in our midst." I was not expecting
1: that. Yeah, and you're like,
2: that.
1: What do I say?
2: What is happening? It was overwhelming, but it was beautiful and, you know, very full, like the fullness of the faith comes up a lot in the reading that I do, and I can really see that when I walk into the building, that there really is a fullness there.
1: I did say to someone, and I've written the same, that it can also be like watching a really good foreign film without the subtitles.
2: Yeah, I didn't know that there was a book of that guides you through the divine liturgy until three quarters of the way through, and someone was like, "Here, you can look at this book. We're on page 70."
1: Like, well, that would have been awesome to know, right? Well, not that long ago, it was a month and a half ago, I was asked to write a retreat for clergy in the Orthodox Church, who are many of them, you know, dealing with this, you know, wave of interest in Orthodoxy. And one of the points that I wanted to make was, you know, the challenges and the difficulties that someone like yourself will have to endure and go through. I mean, there's so much that you have to integrate and appropriate because you're coming into Orthodoxy, and things like not only the service, but, you know, just terms and language and body position, and, you know, there's just, you know, all of these things are not things that you would know. And, you know, on the flip side, someone who's Orthodox has had, you know, myself, I've had decades to integrate these things, right? And you sort of walk into it like, boop, here you go. Let's see if you can figure this out. It's a lot. It's a lot. So God bless you, Amanda. And let me know how the journey continues. So yeah, what's on your mind?
2: Yeah, so it kind of does have to do with what you were saying just now, actually. And, you know, part of the reason why I said I'm part of the Orthodoxy Live fan club, so to speak, is that I work about 20 hours a week, an evening job, the past couple of weeks has just been filled with listening to Orthodoxy Live over a year back. Like, I've listened for, you know, 20 hours a week of Orthodoxy Live.
1: Wow. Okay, Amanda, let's go.
2: So, that's helping fill me in on the millions of questions that I have as someone who hasn't been steeped in this my whole life. Yeah. And so, you know, in going, I've spoken to the priest, one of the priests at Saints Constantine and Helen, and, you know, he gave me some things to do. I have a couple of icons now. I have a little prayer book, and I've been praying. And You know, my husband is not as interested in Orthodoxy as I am. And so my question is, to get to the actual question, I have imposter syndrome, I think. I feel like I am appropriating something. I feel like I am faking almost. Like, this isn't something for me. This isn't something I should be doing. I feel like an outsider. And so, you know, when I'm praying in front of him, you know, if he's just sitting on the couch and I'm praying at my prayer corner, you know, making the sign of the cross, I honestly feel a little dumb because, you know, I just feel silly. And I'm wondering,
1: self-conscious,
2: I don't know if there's a question there so much as just what do I do, or do you have any advice about that?
1: Well, okay. I'll tell you something that may not seem in any way related, but so since I was little, I always felt like, there was something I should be doing that I never got a chance to do. And, I'm going to get to that in a second, but so I grew up here in Colorado. My mother, was a child of immigrant parents. And so as a result, you know, her parents from the old country, they didn't allow her to do much. You know, she kind of lived as if she had been brought up back in Greece. And so she was pretty restricted in terms of activities. And my mother is really into sports, but she never got to do them. So one of the things that my mother really wanted to do was ski. And that makes sense. You live in Colorado. It's, you know, one of the greatest places in the world to go ski. And because she never really got to learn to ski, she was just really certain and adamant that that opportunity would not pass her children's, you know, lives, right? So we would have a chance to. So from the time I was little, you know, kindergarten and beyond, before, I was skiing. And we skied a lot. You know, we were in a ski club. I love to tell people, you know, growing up, my gym class during the week, you could basically sign up to ski on Saturday, right? And so it was just part of it, you know, just part of life. I became a really good skier. Now, here's something my mom would probably be upset to hear. I didn't really like it. You know, I didn't really love it. I always thought I should be a surfer.
2: In Colorado.
1: Yeah, I mean, you can't, but I was like, that's what I'm supposed to be doing. I'm supposed to be surfing. I'm not supposed to be skiing. I'm doing the skiing thing. And, you know, I became really good at it. And certainly there are times where I'm like, you know, this is really, it's really a lovely, lovely, beautiful sport. And I've made, you know, some great memories, especially with my kids and friends doing it. And there are times when you go that truly it is one of the most exquisite things. You know, you're up high in the mountains above 10,000, 11,000 feet, you know, big blanket of snow, maybe even the sun's out, and it's just you on your skis. And it's truly incredible, right? But I just never felt like that was what I was supposed to be doing. You know, I was supposed to be surfing. So when I turned 50, friends of ours, took my wife and I to Hawaii. And for my 50th birthday, I finally got a chance to take surfing lessons. And I got up. I mean, and my wife paid for the pictures, you know, after it, cause she wanted me to have pictures of me surfing, you know, and it was fabulous. But I felt the whole time like I was an imposter. Like, I was so self-conscious, you know, I was out there with, you know, these, you know, like 6-year-olds, you know, I didn't know what I was doing. I mean, I spent most of the day just tumbling off the board and swallowing seawater, you know, and why am I telling you that? Because sometimes the thing that is most deeply rooted in our heart is something that we've never had the opportunity to do and participate in. And when we finally get that chance, it's not going to be as if it comes naturally to us. You know, I'm still convinced that I should be a surfer, or I should have been a surfer. And well, I think to many, you know, people's, you know, outside opinion that that day's probably passed, but I could probably move to California and become like, you know, a mediocre surfer, I guess, if I went out there every day. So, you know, for you, you know, like me learning to surf, I think that's just the way it's going to be, at least for the foreseeable future. You know, you're not going to know how to stand on the board. You're not going to know when to turn it, when exactly, you know, you should be moving your knees up and how to do that. And then forget turning, right? You're just going to be ungraceful and goofy. And that's how it's going to be. And, you know, first time you kiss an icon or make a prostration or the sign of the cross, you know, or bake even the offering bread, it's just going to feel like you're doing something that maybe you in your deepest heart know is where you need to be and what you want to be doing, but you're just going to feel goofy and like you shouldn't be there and self-conscious. And there's no like quick fix. You know, there's no way to become a great surfer except to surf every day. And there's no way to sort of integrate yourself into the life of the church except to by doing these things each and every day. Now, I don't know if that sounds completely ridiculous. And this is the first time I've ever used a surfing analogy on the show in 14 years. but does it make a little bit of sense to you?
2: Yeah, it does. It does. I don't know what else to say beyond it. That was a really good analogy, so I appreciate it.
1: Yeah, yeah. You just got to get out there. You just got to, you know, every day you got to go surfing a little bit. Some days, you know, the day's going to be perfect and the wave's just right, and you're going to catch a couple and you're going to be like, wow. There's going to be other days where you just never get up and you just, it's cold and it was uncomfortable and your skin's itchy in that suit. And you're just like, what is this? Like you put on that wetsuit. I remember putting that on. I'm like, what is this thing? I just feel so stupid and idiotic, you know, and I don't even know how to carry this board, you know? And I think that the suit chafed my thighs and, you know, so that's going to be the deal for a bit. And then eventually, you know, then eventually it's going to feel completely and totally natural. I think the surfers say tubular, right? It's just going to be, you're going to do it and you're not even going to think about it, right? It's just going to be second nature. And that's, you know, I have the same thing as a priest. You know, sometimes I'm standing at the altar and I'm like, are you kidding me? Like me up here, this is ridiculous. And, you know, I kind of catch myself. And then there's other moments where I'm in it. And it's every part of my being. So yeah, give it a go and, touch base in a little while. Let me know how you're doing.
2: Yeah, I definitely will. Thank you so much for your story and for encouraging me. And I will keep on falling off my board until I can stay right. on.
1: Right. I guess we could say radical. All right, Amanda. Great talking to you. Nice meeting you.
2: Yes, you too. Bye-bye.
1: Okay. Bye-bye. Well, you're listening to Orthodoxy Live here on Ancient Faith Radio, and the number to call is 1-855-237-2346. That's 1-855-AF-RADIO. We're streaming to you live here. It's March 8th, 2026. We just completed the second week of Lent. And here's an email that came in. So, you know, people call. People are streaming with us on YouTube and Facebook, and they put questions in the chat box, and people also email their questions at orthodoxylive@ancientfaith.com. And this comes from Costa from Philly. He writes in, "Hi, Father Evan. My name is Costa. I'm a cradle Greek Orthodox Christian from Philadelphia. Since I know you usually ask on the air which church people attend, I go to Evangelismos, or that's also in English known as the Annunciation, celebrated on March 25th, is the Annunciation of Gabriel's announcing to Mary that she's going to have the Christ child, in Elkins Park with Father John Johns. And if he's listening, right? Yes, I know I'm very bad with attendance, and I need to work on that. Well, by the way, Father John Johns is a classmate of mine, and I know Father John Johns. So when you go back to church, Costa, make sure and tell him hello from Father Evan. However, my question was regarding the church's stance on tattoos. I know when I was younger, almost nobody had tattoos, but now I'm seeing a lot of younger Greeks with tattoos. Not sure if that's people who are irreligious or not, but I know, for instance, Serbians who are Orthodox and tend to be religious tend to have a bunch of them. So I was curious of the church's stance. Well, you know, I don't know if we could say, well, this group of people, you know, Serbs or young Greeks or, you know, I don't know, people from Wales between the ages of 35 and 42, you know, they seem to get tattoos and it's appropriate. But I do know that, you know, your general description is correct. I mean, when I was growing up, nobody really had tattoos. And over the last 20 years or so, it's become the thing to do. Like, everybody's getting tattoos. Young people, old people, housewives, you name it. And the truth is, the church's stance is that we shouldn't. We shouldn't tattoo the body. But rather, the body in and of itself is beautiful as God created it. You know, it's the same to say with, you know, excessive piercings, you know, and augmentations to our just to your body. These are things that the church says, no, we should treat the body. We should eat right and clean, right? Modestly. We should care for the

0: wrists when they were younger, and those tattoos didn't look so good later in life. And my dad, you know, would remind me that, you know, life is longer than the maybe 6 month to 1 year horizon you have when you're younger. And the choices you make will often have long-ranging impacts on your life. So take a breath and think about it. And, you know, a lot of the imagery that people have for tattoos is not in line with the gospel. I mean, I know that people will tattoo words like love on their, you know, maybe even scripture verses or a cross. But I would just encourage you to take a pause, reconsider. You know, I think if you avoid getting a tattoo, you're not going to regret that in a few years, right? And go to church, Costa. Go to church every Sunday. Do everything you can to make sure that you're faithfully in church, right? And go meet with Father John Johns. Tell him hello. If you've got the courage to do it, maybe even schedule a time for confession and reconnect, okay? Thanks for the question. All right. So let's take a quick break. We're halfway into the show, and we'll take a quick break. We'll be back in less than a minute.
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0: Hi, this is Father Evan Armitas, priest at St. Spirit on Greek Orthodox Church in Loveland, Colorado, and the host of the Ancient Faith Radio Sunday night call-in show, Orthodoxy Live. 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
1: 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That's 1-855-237-2346. 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
0: Well, welcome back to the show, and if you'd like to dial in, we have open lines at 1-855-237-2346. And so one of our listeners has sent in a question on YouTube, and a question is about the issue of the filioque. Tim writes in, I have a question, why did the filioque only become an issue around the time of the Great Schism? Quote, I'm reading some history from pre-Schism West, and it's used as far back as the 400 or 500s. Well, Tim, I think there's a really simple and straightforward answer to that. So the use of the filioque was not universal. It was introduced really in, if you will, the council that first used it was the Council of Toledo, which happened in Spain, 589, and it was used to counter the Arian heresy. But that's not an ecumenical council. That's not a council in which the church agrees to the creedal formula. In fact, the council that, you know, solidified the creed in the form that we have, and the acceptance of that both in the East and the West has been and was the universal witness of the church. Now, always within the church's life and history, there are things that occur, let's say regionally, locally. Sometimes that local or regional experience is brought forward to, let's say, the universal church and accepted, and often it is not. And so there's your problem, is that, you know, a regional or local expression became the universal expression. And then there's a lot of history as to how that happened and its point, the point of that, right? And sort of the thought that, you know, many in the West had that, like, this is actually the correct way to go about it, and thinking that, you know, that the Eastern expression was wrong. But really, the Eastern expression of the Creed and the Western expression of the Creed were the same and agreed to. So

0: You know, without getting into some of the sort of eventual theological problems that come from that use of the Spirit proceeding from the Father and the Son, the simple answer is that it was not the local use was not a universal or ecumenical decision, or was it accepted ecumenically? So that's why by the time of the schism comes, you know, this becomes a highlighted issue, right? It's sort of like the West is going to adopt this as a universal expression of Trinitarian theology, when it's a local expression and not accepted by the universal church. So there you go. Again, you're listening to Orthodoxy Live here in Ancient Faith. Number to call, 1-855-237-2346. Someone writes in and asks, what is the Orthodox and or patristic understanding of God making man in his image? Well, interestingly enough, after church today, there were a few visitors who stayed after the service for quite some time. We're kind of wandering around inside the church, looking at the iconography and discussing things. And as I was finishing up about an hour or so after services, I stopped and visited them a little bit. And this question came up. You know, what does this mean? You know, one of the things that we need to say is that this idea that man and woman are made in God's image, we should add and likeness, that's what the scriptures say, means that, you know, humanity is unique. The scriptures do not talk about, you know, the trees being made in God's image. They certainly, the trees are part of his creation, right? And he created the plants, the trees, you know, the oceans, the rivers, the mountains, and those things give witness to God. But humanity is made in God's image. The Greek eikona, which is often translated as icon, right, or reflection. So there's this unique reality that humanity is a reflection of God, and that reality and sort of the qualities that go along with that reality are going to be things like, you know, freedom of will, right? That's a reflection of God's freedom. Love, mercy, forgiveness, right? These are qualities, and they reflect, you know, who God is. And, you know, unlike, let's say, maybe the birds of the air, we can, as human beings, because of our freedom, we can choose not to reflect God's image. We can, if you will, cover the image of God. We can attempt to even disfigure it. We can't efface it. You know, it's like a coin that gets stamped, you know, with the, let's say, image of one of the presidents here in the United States, you know, like a quarter or a half dollar gets stamped. You know, that image is there. But by abuse and misuse, you know, that image might sort of be hard to see, but it's indelible, right? It's stamped upon us, right? Never can the creature lose its connection to its creator. And so that's the other thing, is that, you know, you and I, made in God's image, are forever linked, right? We're forever linked to our creator. It's also, if you will, to agree, the glory of humanity. And it's such a wonderful thing to think that, you know, God created us in his image. Now the likeness part, that's the part that to a degree can come into, let's say, we can be like God or very dislike him. Right. So, you know, if we're unforgiving, if we're unmerciful, if we don't live with love towards our neighbor, but only love for ourselves, then we're not very like God. And so, if you will, that can be transient. That can change. It's mutable, if you will, as like the image isn't. So, you know, that's a quick summary. Anyway, all right. Another question that comes in on YouTube is related to military service. And this is Stars at Night writes in and says, how does Orthodoxy reconcile military service? I feel called to the church, but also to the military. And in my case, to build a stable, quote unquote, life. This comes up, you know, right now, unfortunately, there's lots of violence going on. And U.S. military forces have been deployed in various places. And I do not believe that violence is the answer. And that's, you know, Christ speaking. It's not Father Evan's idea. And so, you know, what does the church do? Well, the church understands that military service does, it is, if you will, a thing in the world. And those who serve in the military, we treat with respect and honor. We understand their role. But if they're called upon to act violently in the world, and, you know, like, for example, in defense of the innocent, and they have to take life, the church deals with that in the sense that, you know, when a life is taken, even in the defense of the innocent, that is a tragedy, right? And so there's a process that someone who's served in the military goes through when they're reintegrated into the life of the church. You know, many people will serve in the military and their jobs will not lead to that. They might be in the medical corps. They could be, you know, my assistant is a chaplain in the military. And they serve a very, you know, important role, but one that isn't connected to, let's say, making war. But they're in a helping profession. You know, there's accountants and quartermasters and all the rest. So, you know, if I was to encourage someone in the military service who was going in as a Christian, I would say, you know, pick an area of military service in which you can serve, and won't be called upon, right, to, you know, aim, shoot, and kill, right? So something to think about. Anyway, all right. So again, if you'd like to call into the show, 1-855-237-2346. Another question coming in from YouTube. Hi there. I'm exploring Orthodoxy. We are traditional Catholics. What do I do if my husband doesn't want to go down this road? Well, look, you have to move very slowly in a situation like you're describing. You can't drag someone, you can't push someone, but you also have to be honest, right? And so I think there's a lot of discussion time, there's a lot of patience, and you know, like I said, you have to move slow. You can't leave your spouse behind, especially because that may lead to discord within the marriage, right? This is a fine line I have to walk because, you know, maybe evidence to the contrary, you know, I spent a lot of time around the Roman Catholic Church and went to a Jesuit college and have a love for Roman Catholicism, explored it deeply, but eventually made the decision that I didn't think the fullness of the faith was found in the Roman Catholic Church. Now, that being said, I don't like to be disparaging about Roman Catholicism. I think there's a number of beautiful, wonderful, and true things within the Roman Catholic Church. you know, I was out at this talk on the East Coast, and you know, Catholics were there as well, you know. But I do think the fullness of the faith is found within Orthodoxy. And I think as Roman Catholics, often when they begin to explore Orthodoxy, they find the same to be true. So, you know, you just got to take your time, you know, and you've got to make sure that, that your discussions around this are not arguments. They're honest exploration and curiosity and dialogue are primary, not attempting to win, right? That wouldn't be helpful at all. So, you know, just take your time, Aurora, just take your time, have lots of conversations. Maybe at some point, you know, invite your husband to go sit down with an Orthodox priest to discuss things, and then go see your Roman Catholic priest and discuss things, and just move slow. Okay. God bless you. Thanks for writing. Okay. Let's go back out to the phones and we'll take a call from Amber. Amber, welcome to the program.
1: Hi, Father Adam. Father bless.
0: The Lord bless you. Hey, where are you calling from?
1: I'm from Portland, Oregon.
0: No way. Okay. Way back in the day, I spent a fair amount of time in Portland. I used to live in Seattle. So are you a native of Portland?
1: No, we moved here about 12 years ago.
0: Oh, where from?
1: All over. Alaska, New Mexico. We just kind of move around.
0: Huh. Are you used to the gray and the rain and all that?
1: Oh, yeah. We really like it here.
0: Yeah. It's a lovely city. I couldn't get accustomed to the weather of the Northwest. It was really hard for me. I couldn't stay. But it's where my wife's from, you know. Anyway, do you go to church there in Portland?
1: I do. I attend St. George's Antiochian Orthodox Church.
0: Lovely. I've never been to there. I've been to St. John's in Portland, but I haven't been to St. George's. Is it right in the city or suburb?
1: It's over on the other side, on the Gresham side. If you're ever in Portland again, you should go. We just finished an iconography project that just the whole inside of our parish is now covered with these amazing icons. It's so beautiful.
0: How lovely. Yeah, I would love to visit. Well, let your parish priest know. I'll come do a retreat sometime out in Portland. I'd love to see your church.
1: That would be wonderful.
0: Yeah. Well, what's on your mind?
1: Well, so my question is, because sometimes I do go to St. John's, like they have a Bible study that I like to go to, and it's closer to my house. So sometimes I'll go, and they encourage us to do a lot of pan-Orthodox things around town, which is fun. But I notice it's really interesting when, especially we're getting into the litanies in our parish, in the Antiochian litany, it's always usually worded as keep us, but when I'm at St. John's, they'll word it help us, save us, and have mercy on us and protect us. And so there's that difference between protect and keep, which sounds like it's a very different contemplative idea. And so I was just curious about like how the word choice and what that in that experience in the litanies and what the, you know, how the Greek gets translated differently there.
0: Yeah. Yeah. You know, that's the challenge, right? Is that, you know, take the liturgy, its composition was in Greek. And it's hard to translate from one language to another. It's you can never get an exact translation, right? We know that from like how the scriptures are translated. It's very, very difficult. And add to the fact that, you know, the Greek is rather nuanced. It's not the same as modern Greek, right? It's a language that was used and crafted by the most exquisite of theologians, you know, these liturgies, you know, St. John Chrysostom, St. Basil the Great, St. Gregory. You know, these are Cappadocians, right? These are fathers, you know, Gregory with the Presanctified is not necessarily classified as a Cappadocian, but Basil and John are. And so, you know, regardless of the fact that they were Christian theologians, they still, if you just put them, let's say, you know, within the world, they are some of the brightest people ever, you know, sort of like St. Paul, you know, St. Paul, we don't often notice his genius, right? He's an absolute genius. He also happens to be incredibly faithful and holy, right? And so his writings are very, you know, they're nuanced. So you're just going to face that reality when we take something like that and we try to bring it into modern English. And as you know, language isn't static, right? Mm-hmm. So yeah. A word, you know, that we're using, you know, do you have kids?
1: I do, yeah.
0: Are they teenagers?
1: But she's 21 now. But
0: okay, so she's an adult, right?
1: Yeah.
0: I mean, I have adult children. I have one teenager left, and they use words. Like my daughter the other day said, oh, blah, blah, yeah, I was there, and I just got cooked. Mm-hmm. And yeah. She meant, you know, she didn't mean she got cooked, like in a pan. Right. And she didn't mean she got burned at the beach. She was playing in a college soccer game and they got cooked, meaning we got worked over. Right. And, mm-hmm. and so, yeah, it's very hard. And so you're going to see, and the Antiochian Archdiocese is going to use, a translation, that they've approved through, their hierarch. Right. Mm-hmm. And then within the Greek Archdiocese, you know, the approved translation is going to come through their hierarch. And so there's your distinction. It's like, well, you have this hierarch saying, well, I think this translation is closer to the original. And so that's what we're going to use. And then, you know, the Antiochian bishop's going to basically make the same call, right? And then you end up with this difference. It is a good argument for the church in America finally moving past its jurisdictional differences and being unified under one archdiocese, right? Because then as you would go from one church to the other, you would have, you know, a common use of language, which we currently don't have, right?
1: Yeah. I actually really appreciate it because when I'm at St. John's, which is a Greek Orthodox church, I get to contemplate it in one way. And then when I'm at my home church, which is Antiochian, I get to contemplate it in the other way. So it's a beautiful nuance, but it just sometimes, I just get curious sometimes about, wonder why they did it that way, because it does, you know, the word nuance just does bring a different contemplation behind which word choice it is. So. Thank you so much for answering my question.
0: Yeah, Amber, I'll say one other thing. I mean, and the strength of, let's say, the local hierarchs. Like I served under a bishop for a couple decades who was very precise in language use, Metropolitan Isaiah. And his Greek was very good. And so he would send out encyclicals to explain why word choice in this particular petition or hymn had to be as it was, right? And so that was very important to him. And, you know, it's a particular skill. Now, one of the things that you may find yourself doing is, you know, why don't you pick up a lexicon and learn a little bit about that. Cause I think you'd be, now I had a friend who was a bishop from Africa and he spoke many, many dialects. He's since reposed, but he would tell me wherever he went in the world, he preferred serving the liturgy in the original Greek because he said there was no question of meaning. You know, it was just much more precise. And for example, he said, you know, in some parts of Africa, to use the word virgin was a derogatory term. So to call the Mother of God ever virgin, you know, you would have gotten, people would think, oh, that's terrible, because a virgin was an unwed, an unloved woman. You know, so that wasn't used in the way we would look at a virgin, right? So he said, I had to find language for some of these villages that express what we were trying to say, but didn't use the term virgin. Right. There you go. I mean, this, it's hard, right? Mm-hmm. So, yeah. Anyway.
1: Yeah.
0: Well, thanks.
1: Yeah.
0: Thanks for calling.
1: Yeah. Yeah, sure. Like our parish has a lot of Arabic speakers, so we also do the litanies in Arabic as well, too. Mm-hmm. So it makes it even more fun.
0: I love hearing the liturgy in Arabic. I love chanting in Arabic. I really do. A lot of times when I'm driving in the car, when I play Byzantine music, I'll play it in Arabic. And I don't really know but a handful of words in Arabic. But I know what you mean. It's like it adds a whole nother layer, doesn't it?
1: It does. I absolutely love it. I don't speak very much Arabic. I speak a lot more now than I used to. But uh-huh. You know, it becomes a communal prayer language for us. It just, I love it going between Arabic, English, and Greek. You know, you just lose track of what language you're in sometimes, and it just makes it even more fun.
0: It's true. Yeah, it does. Yeah. It's a richer experience for sure, right? So
1: yep.
0: I think, you know, one last thing I'm going to say to you, Amber, and I think the fact that, you know, you've brought up this question and some people might take it as a weakness. Like, what do you mean you can't agree on the translation? I think mm-hmm. it's actually a strength, because what it does is it keeps the church from becoming fixated. You know, like, so part of our problem, let's say, in the West is like we've got this English translation of the Bible, you know, it's infallible, and words in English are not able to convey what they mean in the original. And as a result, mm-hmm. whole theologies have sprung up that are incorrect and lead people astray. And when there's a flexibility to our appreciation of what's being said, and we say, well, this is how it's being translated, but I understand that it might not be able to capture the full meaning, that safeguards you a bit. Right? Do you see it?
1: Yeah. Oh, absolutely. Well, I'm actually just finishing writing a thesis on the Book of Baruch and just did a chapter on the nuances of Edokan and the Sinistrophe. Mm. So yeah, I definitely get that.
0: Right. And so, you know, Orthodoxy feels comfortable in that space because we don't have a fixation, because we know that behind, like for a Greek parish, let's say, my New Testament readings that are on the altar and in the gospel book are arranged side by side, original and English. And if I was in France, it would be original Greek and French. So there's always the notion that, yes, we are offering this in the vernacular because then people can hear it, but the original is supreme, right? And
1: yep.
0: And then, as you just pointed out in your own thesis, even when you have the original and even when you've done a deep dive, it's still more nuanced than you can explain in a paragraph. Right?
1: Absolutely. Yeah.
0: Yeah. Yeah. So,
1: yeah. Well, thank you, Father Evan, for taking my question.
0: Yeah. You bet, Amber. Take care. Bye-bye.
1: All right. Thanks. Bye.
0: Well, you know, we've got a couple more questions that have come in via YouTube, but I don't think I can answer them in the few minutes that I have left. So I'm going to take an email that came in to me. Hi, Father. I had a question. If it was okay to write down, pre-write down, he says, my prayers, refining them and not thinking them up spontaneously every time. Am I not being genuine if I do that? You can use this question on the show. Well, Ryan, that is exactly what the prayer books of the church are. They're pre-written prayers that we can use so that we can avoid perhaps going astray and sort of, you know, just praying whatever's on the top of our mind. The flip side of that is that, you know, to pray from one's heart is acceptable. You know, the church doesn't say you shouldn't or never should pray that way. We do it all the time. A priest is called upon to do this constantly with people as they call, text, when they run into him on the street, when I'm in the hospital, they'll just say, "Father, pray with me right now." It's not like I, you know, necessarily have the priest prayer handbook on me and pull it out and go, oh, okay, for this situation, you know, let me pray that prayer. I mean, that is available to me often, and I do that, but I also can just pray. And the same goes for you. Now, I wouldn't go about necessarily, you know, writing up your own prayers. I mean, you have the Psalms, you know, you have the Our Father, you have the Jesus Prayer. You have all of these prayers that saints through the centuries have written, that the church has compiled and uses, you know, in the morning, in the midday, in the evening, you know, after dinner, prayers for when someone's sick, prayers for when someone's in need, prayer for our marriage, prayer for a single person, prayer for a sick child, you know, thousands of prayers that have been developed through the centuries. And you know, it's not a matter of, am I being, you know, genuine or not, if I'm using that. No, these words become your own, right? And we can use them, you know, when we pray. And as we use them, we find that they speak to God in a way that really is not only something that we ourselves own, like, this is my prayer before God, just like the 50th Psalm. Like, the more you pray, you're like, is there a better prayer to ask for God's forgiveness than that Psalm? I really don't know that there is. And so it becomes your own. And also you come to recognize, this is much better than anything I could come up with on my own. Right. So let me use it. So, you know, on the one hand, you're asking, can you write them down? Well, you could. And I'm answering this in two ways, saying, yes, pre-written prayers are fine. We use them all the time. That's the whole reality of prayer within the church, if you will, and the prayer books that we have and the divine services. And the flip side, and the other point I'm making is, you know, you may not want to be writing these prayers yourself, like, just use the prayers that already exist. So again, all right, well, thank you so much for listening to Orthodoxy Live tonight and being with us for Ancient Faith Radio and for Orthodoxy Live. I'm Father Evan. Good night and God bless.

0: Prayers by the Lake, written by St. Nikolai Velimirovich, read by Joseph Letender, published by the Serbian Orthodox Archdiocese of the United States and Canada.
1: Prayer 14. What is clothing worth if there is no body to clothe? What is the body worth if the soul is not covered with it? What is the soul worth if you do not keep vigil in it, like fire and ashes? My clothing is smoke and ashes if my body does not give it value. My beautiful lake is blind mud if its wide-eyed water is drained from it. My soul is smoke and ashes if you, my morning dew, are drained from her. You write your name over the ashes of all things, and the flame of your radiance dazzles the smoke of all things. Your flame is a dew for the thirsty who find refuge in your embrace. But your flame is a consuming fire for those who flee from it. Truly you are paradise for the pure and hell for the impure. When the last day comes, when the first and last day shall be revealed as the one day, the pure shall rejoice, but the impure shall mourn. And the impure shall cry out, "Alas, we ate ashes on earth, and now we must eat fire in heaven." Your prophets, O Heavenly Mother, were the discoverers of the fire beneath the ashes, who dove into the mouths of volcanoes. Through your boundless mercy, you allowed each prophet to discover the spark for which he dove, until all the sparks merged into the blazing conflagration of your Son, O Heavenly Mother. O Lord, you raised up shepherds for every flock, and the shepherds kindled fires for their flocks, lest they freeze on the rugged road of history, leading to the time when the ultimate man, the only begotten Son, would burst into a great fire and summon all the flocks to warm themselves. Indeed, how deeply hidden are all the precious metals, the eyes of the depths of the earth. Just as you are concealed beneath the ashes of the world, O most precious stone. The poor man plows his field and shakes his head when I say to him, "Rich man, deep beneath your barren field lies a lake of molten gold." Do not shake your heads, impoverished sons of the King, when I tell you that the body is more precious than clothing, the soul is more precious than the body, and the blazing King is more precious than the soul. From Prayers by the Lake by St. Nikolai Velimirovich.

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2: 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Welcome to The Roots of Everything.

Welcome to episode 3 of our series on American religion. And in the first couple episodes, we've been sort of laying the foundations for a lot of the primary religious and philosophical influences on United States religious culture. And what follows now, kind of for the rest of the series, is examining a lot of these new religions that we've come up with. And the United States is sort of famous for being a nation of new religions. Something we do with great zeal is have new religious movements and come up with new religions. But what if I told you that the huge majority of these new religious movements actually came out of one single specific location, geographic location in a particular time period? That place is upstate New York in the late 1700s and throughout the 1800s. So many of our religious movements and brand new religions started there. It's very curious, and we're going to examine that today, because the Burned Over District, which is what this place is called, is a very strange hotbed. It had a very strange religious culture, and it perhaps had a very strange origin story, which we don't know, but it has been suggested. So where is the Burned Over District? You're seeing an image appear right now on the screen if you're watching it on YouTube. It's in the center of upstate New York, but it kind of spreads west. And it's been called the Psychic Highway because it was kind of this, it's a beautiful area. But there was this, you know, road that itinerant preachers and people would come through preaching. And it was just kind of a waypoint, sort of. But then it turned into this strange birthplace of religious fervor. Why is it called the Burned Over District? Because it refers to the fire of religious zeal. Religious fervor had burned it over. That's the imagery, which I think is a little eerie. And we'll come back to that. So it has been called by many scholars the most important geographic location for understanding the birth of these American religions. And one of the main texts that I'm going to use today is from, I'm going to grab it here for you if you're watching this on YouTube. This is Mitch Horowitz's Occult America, White House Seances, Ouija Circles, Masons, and the Secret Mystic History of Our Nation. Very provocative kind of pop title. You know, a little bit National Treasure there, but he has compiled quite a number of very interesting sources in a pop form that gives you a sense of, of the academic take and the weird history and a lot of the primary source documents, which I love. He collects a lot of people's letters that outline what's going on with this region. And he calls this region, because he's a kind of a historian of the occult, especially in America. And he says that this region is, quote, an area that would prove pivotal in American culture, its influence vastly surpassing its size. The region's role is as central to the development of mystical religions in America as the sands of Sinai are to Judaism, and no account of American religion is possible without taking stock of it. So this area, before the Revolutionary War, it was home to the Iroquois Nation, and the remnants of those people were pushed out by American settlers, and then they settled there, and all sorts of strange things began to happen. And one more thing I should note is that in addition to all the religious traditions, or new religious movements that were started there. Let me just name a few of those. Mormonism, LDS, the Millerites, which became the Seventh-day Adventists, the birth of spiritualism, spirit mediums, which led to the widespread practice of seances that we talk about, and we'll talk about more, the Shakers, all of these utopian societies, the social gospel, the Ebenezer colonies, et cetera, et cetera, et cetera. In addition to all of those new religious movements that all came out of this specific area,
It was also weirdly the birthplace of all kinds of social radicalism. So abolitionist movements and advocates for abolitionism, for feminism and suffrage, and for all kinds of weird social utopian experiments. All of these things went together, which is strange because you probably think some of those are weird and some of those are fine. And I think we're going to get into that in one of the later episodes when we talk about American civil religion. So both new religious movements and radical social movements. Okay, so I'm going to quote some more here from Horowitz to kind of give you a sense rather than, you know, draw it out with a lot of quotations. Here's one general overview that I liked. He says, quote, throughout the first decades of the 19th century, so that's the 1800s, itinerant ministers continually traveled the newly settled region, talking about this place in upstate New York, crisscrossing its hills and valleys with news of the Holy Spirit. The circuit riding preachers and their tent revival meetings often left the area in a torrent of religious passion. For days afterward, without the prompting of ministers or revivalists, men and women would speak in tongues and writhe in religious ecstasy. Many would report visitations from angels or spirits. So if you don't know what speaking in tongues is, this is a weird misunderstanding of something in the Bible where when the Holy Spirit descends on the apostles in Pentecost, they speak in various tongues, meaning in different languages. The word language and the word tongue often are the same thing in many languages. And if you noticed at Pentecost, the apostles are all speaking the languages of the different people because there's all these different Israelites gathered there who all have different native languages, but they've all gathered in Jerusalem. And so each one of them hears them speaking in his own language. And so that's kind of the miracle of Pentecost, among others. But speaking in tongues came to mean babbling in these sort of incoherent sounds, a language that no one knew. And that is very strange because that continued to be a very powerful American phenomenon that would happen. People would just, they would go into this weird religious ecstasy, trance state, whatever, and they would start babbling in an incoherent language. And then some people would claim to be able to interpret it or not, or whatever. And that's very strange. And that's almost sort of how you would describe somebody who has possession, some kind of weird spiritual possession. We're going to come back to that. So this was the beginning. This idea that people would come through, they'd get riled up by these traveling preachers, and then they would claim to have seen visions of angels or spirits, and then would start babbling or writhing in ecstasy or doing all these strange things. This is the beginning of a new way of approaching religion in the United States, because you have to appreciate that in previous religious cultures, like in Europe, it was understood that there were specific ways you had to interact with the divine. There are ritual practices, there's certain kind of ancient knowledge that was passed down, there's specific techniques. A lot of these priesthoods in the ancient world were hereditary, they were passed on from father to son, etc. And so, in other words, not just anyone could or should try to interact with these powerful spiritual entities. You had to take certain kinds of precautions. And Horowitz and many, many others have basically argued that upstate New York and the burned over district sort of set the religious tone for the entire development of American religion going forward, because there's a change from these kind of, if you want to call them, elite or expert interactions with religion towards something much more democratic, something much more egalitarian, which is just anybody could do some kind of a religious act or not even use a religious ritual, go into a trance. We're going to see all that as we go. And they could have access to the divine. Everybody has access to the divine. This is very American because it's very egalitarian. We don't need kings and we don't need bishops and we don't need priests and we don't need special techniques or anything like that. We are, you know, things that are passed down by tradition. We don't need tradition. We can just do it ourselves. So let's talk about some of the groups that emerged there. There's a lot here.
I hope we don't go over time, but I just wanted to include all these things because they're so weird and they help. They really help, I think, get your imagination wrapped around this distinctly American way of doing religion. So let's talk about the Shakers. They were originally called the Shaking Quakers, and they are kind of related to Quakerism. And the reason is because they would shake and quake when they would go into these trances and have religious ecstatic visions. They'd have all kinds of prophecies and all this stuff. And they were persecuted in England, and because, you know, the local people were aghast. Here's another quote from Horowitz. Local authorities were aghast at the otherworldly possession that seemed to grip her. So talking about Anne Lee, who is the founder of the Shakers. Local authorities were aghast at the otherworldly possession that seemed to grip her and the other Shakers when they gyrated and shook while in spirit trances. So they go into these spirit trances and they'd start shaking. It looked like they were being possessed by something, and that's sort of what they claimed. And they were often jailed and in some sense persecuted for disruption, for being concerned about what, you know, suspicion of witchcraft and so forth, because there were anti-witchcraft laws in these days because witches did things to people. I know that's another conversation. So what did they do? Well, they fled their English persecution to New York, and they founded a small colony in Hudson Valley near Albany's up in upstate New York. On the way there, their ship was almost destroyed, but Mother Ann is the founder of this group. And we'll get to that. She saw two angels of God, according to her, standing on the mast during the horrible storm. And she said, everyone's going to be okay. And of course, then their ship arrives safely. And then they start this colony. And they have this little religious order / farming community. And then, so a group of men visited them in the spring of 1780 because they wanted to hear about this new person, this new religious movement. There was a woman who, quote, was Christ returned in female form. So this is kind of what people were saying about Anne Lee, is that she was Christ returned in female form. Here's another quote from Horowitz. They began asking, the men who are visiting, they began asking Mother Anne about her mystical teachings and rumors of the sex practices in which members spoke in prophecies, saw visions of the dead, and danced, jumped, and shouted in the thrall of the Holy Spirit. Quote, we are the people who turn the world upside down, Mother Anne enigmatically told them. So, trances, yeah. What else did they believe? The Shakers believed that God was a duality of both male and female, and they believed that the sin that Adam committed, the original sin of Adam, was sex. So they advocated for celibacy. And you're going to notice as a theme in a lot of these American religions that there is a real kind of attempted monasticism, in the sense that a lot of these utopian communities advocate for celibacy, or they view sex with suspicion and they view sex as evil, which is kind of where American culture now has like a very weird, and has for the last, you know, however couple hundred years, had a very weird relationship to sex, as you may know. It's all, you know, we talk about repression and everybody, and this sex is such a fraught topic. Is it good or bad? Or should you feel evil for having sex? Like that's such a stupid, weird, very specific belief to be so stressed out about whether sex is good or not. It's like people didn't really have a problem with this. That's why you're here for all of human history, until all of these weird utopian experiments. So many of them ended up advocating for celibacy and being against families and children, ultimately, which is going to manifest later in the feminist movement, in abortion, in eugenics, etc. I think there's a case to be made that a lot of that kind of starts here. Not all of it, but anyway. So what did the Shakers do? They adopted children, you know, people, and sometimes people would leave babies in baskets at a known Shaker community. They converted, you know, people to, and that's how they grew their numbers. They did the whole celibate thing. They had separate male and female spaces in their communities. And like I said, it's basically a type of monasticism, but it's based on a monasticism. It's not really monasticism, because our monks, or at least not for the same reason, in Orthodoxy, in Catholicism, monks give up marriage
for celibacy, not because sex is bad. They do it because they want to completely dedicate themselves to a different kind of life, the what's called the religious life. Not that, you know, being married is not religious, but sort of a more formal sense. There's the married life and the quote-unquote religious life, or the angelic life, in which they're going to be like the angels, which the angels don't have sex, and they fast, etc. At least they're not supposed to. That's what happened with the Watchers in Enoch, but you know that story. So the point is, a lot of these groups, they don't base their celibacy on asceticism, on sacrifice, on giving up something that's good, because that's what asceticism is about. They shun something because they think it's bad. So they have a different view of sex, that sex is evil or suspect. And that's why they give it up. And of course, this is not a Christian position. Mother Anne, so let's continue the story. She dies in 1784 after their community's kind of grown. And this is what's strange to me, is that after she died, she seems to appear to people all the time in visions and continues directing their work. So here's another quote from Horowitz. Though Mother Anne died in 1784, her influence extended further in death than in life. The last 1830s saw the dawn of a feverish and profoundly influential period of Shaker activity called Mother Anne's Work. The departed leader, apparently as an otherworldly spirit guide, directed a vast range of supernatural activity and instruction. Shaker villages, now spread as far south as Kentucky, recorded visits from the spirits of historical figures and vanquished Indian tribes. So Mother Anne is appearing to them in spirit visions and directing their efforts, and they're seeing visions of historical figures who are dead and vanquished Indian tribes. The quote continues, the devout reported receiving ghostly visions and songs, which they turned into strangely beautiful paintings and haunting hymns. Villagers spoke in foreign tongues, writhing and rolling on the floors in meetings that lasted all night. Does that sound like Pentecostalism to you? Yes, but Pentecostalism formally doesn't really get started until the 1900s. So 100 years earlier, there's all of this weird stuff going on where people seem to be under the direction of dead people. That's what this kind of spirit medium thing is. We're going to see that with the rise of spiritualism, which develops right after this. Let's jump over to the Millerites real quick. So the Millerites were named for after a Freemason and a Baptist clergyman named William Miller. So again, back to the Freemasons, which we talked about in episode one of this series. Now, and he was also a Baptist clergyman. So he became obsessed with studying the Bible to determine the time of Christ's return. This is kind of back to this Kabbalah thing that we talked about last week on episode two, where there's this idea that the Bible contains hidden messages and formula, and you have to study it, and then you can unlock the secrets of the universe. Again, this is not really a traditional Christian take. You may think that that's what Christians have done, but this is not how we conceive of it in Orthodoxy, for example. So he spent 14 years reading and cross-referencing the Bible and all the different passages. And finally, he decided that October 22nd, 1844, would be the day that Christ returned, the second coming of Christ. So what happened? People believed him. People got excited. By the early 1830s, he had gained this huge following, and this led to thousands and thousands of people flocking to where? To upstate New York, and gathering in these big tent revivals, you know, a tent, they'd erect this giant tent, you know, that would hold thousands and thousands of people in it, which we don't really do this anymore, but you have to imagine this. Now, obviously, Christ did not return in 1844. So when that didn't happen, this led to what historians call the Great Disappointment, in which, you know, people kind of reacted to this in different ways. Remember, thousands of people were gathered waiting for Christ's return. Nothing happened. So they reacted to this in different ways. Obviously, some people abandoned their faith. Other people joined the Shakers on the basis that Christ had already come in the form of Ann Lee. So they were like, oh, well, of course he didn't come now. Ann Lee was the returned Christ. Never mind that she had died already.
And then other people, interestingly, would reinterpret what happened and say, oh, well, actually, Christ did return, but the date that Miller figured out was the date of a celestial heavenly event, which did occur, and not an earthly one. And, you know, so they would kind of reconfigure what the original claim was, and part of that reconfiguring eventually turned these groups into what we now call Seventh-day Adventism. So Seventh-day Adventism comes out of this Millerite movement that was predicting the end of the world in 1844, and then when it failed, it sort of doubled down and said, well, but what that really meant was blah, blah, blah. This is what the kids call cope. So you could say is meaning they're just coping with their disappointment and instead of just admitting that nothing happened. And I think this is a really important example of American religious tendencies because we are so utopian. I talked about that a lot in the Secular State series about how essentially all forms of modernism, Marxism, fascism, liberalism, etc., are all utopian in some degree or another. I mean, they think you can create heaven on earth. And of course, all of these religious movements coming to America thought that America was the new land. We talked about that on the last couple episodes. And that America, at some cases, some of the most extreme statements were that America was actually the new world. It was the kingdom on earth. Some very extreme views. And so Americans are always trying to come up with these apocalyptic movements. So they think, oh, Christ is going to return on this date, and he's going to come back, and this is going to happen, and we need to create the new kingdom of heaven on earth, and blah, blah, blah. Like some form of that is always going on. There is always somebody who is saying, some American starting a new religious movement on the basis that he alone has a special spiritual dispensation, and he knows when the end of the world is going to be. And of course, it doesn't happen. So this happens all the time. And this is going to happen a lot in the 20th century, and we're going to get to that in a future episode. Okay, so what are some other examples of weird American religious stuff? Kind of scrolling through my notes here. There's so much to talk about. Okay, so that's the Millerites. Let's take another couple of examples. Let's talk about Jemima Wilkinson. So she was born in 1752, where? In New England. So a lot of the utopian religious movements, well, social movements especially, come out of New England. We talked about that in the last couple episodes because the whole idea of the New England

gets so she falls in with these guys. She starts studying the Bible very intensely. She's often found alone in her room meditating. Cool. Maybe. What else does she catch other than religious fervor? Well, typhus fever, which is not good. So she almost dies. But at the right, you know, her fever breaks. She's getting worse and worse and worse. And then suddenly, miraculously, she comes back to life. I don't know that she technically died, but she's, you know, dying. And then all of a sudden she's better. She leaps up and she says that the woman, you know, is Jemima Wilkinson, is dead. And I have been reborn in her place. And who is I? She calls herself the public universal friend. And she kind of refuses to be go by any gender. She dresses in men's clothing. I'm sure trans people, historian types, are trying to go back and retcon this as being a precursor to the trans movement. It's not really, obviously, because it's almost about Gnosticism, meaning there's not really a concern with the body as such, but about transcending the body and things like gender with it. That's a very different claim. That's another story. So I'm going to give you another long quote from Horowitz's book. On October 4th, 1776, so the year of our country's founding, Wilkinson stumbled to her bed with a high temperature. She slipped in and out of delirium, returning to consciousness to describe dreams of heavenly realms and their angelic inhabitants. Her health worsened as she fell into a comatose state where her breathing grew faint and her pulse slowed. The end seemed imminent. He's very dramatic with this. But after 36 hours, immobile in a near lifeless state, she suddenly bounded from bed with a burst of renewed energy. Jemima Wilkinson had, quote, passed to the angel world, as she told her family. And the girlish form before them was now reanimated by a spirit, destined to, quote, deliver the oracles of God. This new entity told visitors and family that she would respond to no other name than public universal friend, end quote. So she is, I think, technically, the first American-born woman to found her own religious order. She certainly will not be the last. She starts traveling around preaching, and she presents herself as an avatar of God, meaning like a physical embodiment of the divine. Not really the same thing Jesus was claiming to be, for the record, in case people get this confused. But anyway, what did she believe? She rejected formal liturgy and church services. She rejected even confessions of faith, which is where you define what it is you believe. And she rejected vows, any of these things, in favor of what? Just simple lessons from the Bible, a kind of ordinary do unto others as you would have them do unto you type of basic Sunday school ethics. And she also started identifying the Sabbath as Saturday. Now, I think this is a little weird because remember, this is my Orthodox commentary here. Remember the Jewish influence on a lot of these academics that we talked about last episode. Now, was she influenced by this specifically? No, but something weird starts to happen, I think, with a lot of these religions when you spend so much time poring over the details of the Old Testament. You start to have a Jewish view of Christianity, whereas in Orthodoxy, what we say is, we read the Old Testament through the lens of the New Testament. But if all you read is the Bible, you don't read the church fathers, you don't have the liturgy or the mass, as they say in the West, then you sort of, what I've noticed is there's an imbalance toward Old Testament, reading the New Testament through the lens of the Old Testament, because there's so much more of it. And that's a Jewish way to read it, which of course is not a Christian way to read it. So anyway, she goes on to found a colony in central New York. What's it called? Jerusalem. Surprise, surprise. And after her death, her followers, quote, moved on to populate many of the region's liberal and experimental religious communities. I think that's very interesting. Okay, so why don't we, so a little quiet in the chat over there. Why the prominence in women leaders for a change? Is there a unifying thread? Yeah, it's really interesting because the same spirit of
all of a sudden these spirit mediums,

which end up being a very feminine, female kind of led movement. Not entirely, but you're going to start to notice a theme with female religious leaders or women, young women at the center of religious movements. And in the same place, upstate New York, there's going to be the first conference for women's suffrage held in the United States in upstate New York. So it's like there is the same kind of parallel here. And the common thread, I don't know, you know, what causes the other. Some new spirit seems to be causing both, this weird American spirit of, egalitarianism and freedom, both understood in very specific American ways, not the way that it would be understood in a traditional culture. And by that, I don't mean a misogynist culture where you should listen to our series on feminism if you haven't. So yes, it is a bit odd. And we're going to get into some of the implications at the end of the episode. Right now, I'd like to jump to a break. And then when we come back, we're going to talk about spiritualism and the Fox sisters, speaking of girls at the forefront of a new spiritual movement. And we're going to talk about Andrew Jackson Davis, not to be confused with Andrew Jackson, who got really interested in trances as a religious movement. All of this when we come back.

0: How do you explain the sacraments? It's easy to say they're mysteries that we have to take on faith or on the authority of tradition, but that is not how the early Christians understood them. To them, and to all ancient people, the idea that physical objects had spiritual power was very intuitive, whereas modern people tend to find this difficult, bizarre, or even unchristian. This is because we live in an era shaped by secularism, a way of viewing the world that's incompatible with sacramental thinking. Because secular ideas are at the heart of our culture, modern people tend to think in secular ways without realizing it, even the most well-meaning of us. How then do we live in, but not be of, a secular culture? We need to understand the enchanted, sacramental way that the early Christians viewed the world, but we also need to understand secularism. What is it really? Where did it come from? And how does it influence how we think about religion? 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
0: Welcome back. As usual, I have to remind people, I've been reminding people, a lot of new people lately. We do 4 episodes on YouTube, and then we do episodes 5 and 6 on Substack. Always be sure to check that out. We do a lot of stuff on Substack, actually. It's zacharyporcu.substack.com. Hope to see you there. And we're going to jump over there afterwards at the end to do the live after party, in which we'll discuss more of your interesting questions. But we'll come back to that. Who is Andrew Jackson Davis? Named before Andrew Jackson, obviously. He was born in 1826. Where? In upstate New York. And he disliked all of the sort of fire and brimstone sermons of these itinerant pastors who often traveled through this region. And he got into an argument with one of them one time, according to the story. And as he was saying his piece in this argument, and the pastor was getting mad and arguing back at him, apparently, he heard a voice in his head say, "The pastor is wrong. You shall see." Very strange. Voices. They're hearing voices now. Okay, so what happened? What did he see? Well, you will judge. What happened? He encountered mesmerism. So let's talk about mesmerism really quickly. So mesmerism is a phenomenon, and it was named for the French practitioner, Franz Anton Mesmer. And he believed that there was this force, this immaterial force called animal magnetism, which you may have heard of, and that it animated all forms of life. So in Chinese or Japanese, the word for this might be qi or ki. And he thought that if you could put people into trances, you could manipulate their sort of life energy, and you could do all sorts of things with them. You could put them, one of them being you could cure their illnesses, which is interesting. Now, before you dismiss this as a weirdo, niche, superstitious idea, people at the time actually took this incredibly seriously. It did start in Paris, but the Freemason Marquis de Lafayette wrote about it to George Washington. Why was he writing to George Washington? Because they were both Masons, of course. And he wrote up to Washington about Mesmer and Mesmer's discoveries, and Washington seems to have taken genuine interest in it. We have some of their letters back and forth. That's how we know this. So, and then, Ben Franklin thought it was hogwash, and so he made this big attack on mesmerism as a phenomenon, and there were these like big academic discussions about mesmerism, but then a lot of people were claiming that it was healing them, and it was a huge phenomenon. It was a huge deal. This was not, the point being, this was not a niche practice that nobody cared about or that was just seen as hippy dippy whatever. So another quote from Horowitz, he says, by the end of the decade, a coterie of self-taught mesmerists were traveling New England and the burned over district like so many circuit riding preachers. And then this is how Andrew Jackson Davis encountered a mesmerist. I have a couple of long quotes for you. Quote, the youth, talking about Andrew Jackson Davis, discovered that he was actually an easy subject for mesmerism, someone who could enter a trance quickly and deeply. At first, Davis was terrified by the loss of bodily control and the feeling of falling through space. But soon, like many subjects, he found that the trance experience aroused pleasure and even ecstasy. Davis recalled a warm, shimmering sensation throughout his body. He felt plunged into a great inner darkness and experienced a sense of weightlessness and loss of mobility. His body glowed with lightness. So he would go into trance states all the time. I think eventually he learned how to put himself into a trance state at will. Because you have to have, in mesmerism, you have to have somebody there put you into a trance state. It's kind of like hypnotism. It's actually a precursor for what's going to turn into hypnotism later, auto-suggestion, all this kind of stuff. It starts here. We have always had these interests in America, something you should realize. So at one point, so here's the famous kind of turning point story. He has this really intense mesmeric session. I think he is being mesmerized, being worked on by the local tailor who was a amateur mesmerist or something like that, staying at the tailor's house. So after this intense mesmeric session, Davis found that he had trouble returning back to normal consciousness. And then he basically goes on to have this kind of spirit quest where he's still in a trance state, mesmerized. And so he leaves the house in the middle of the night. He disappears and runs around the countryside all night, having all these weird ecstatic visions. He claims that he traveled across the Hudson River, which was nearby, and it's in the middle of winter, by the way. So the Hudson River is frozen, so he runs across the Hudson River. He wanders through nature. Eventually, he winds up in a graveyard. So always keep an eye on these movements that we've been talking about in terms of the spirits of dead people. It's this common recurring theme. He ends up in a graveyard, surprise, and he encounters the spirits of two specific characters. One is Galen, who's the famous Greek physician from antiquity, and the other is a man named Emanuel Swedenborg, who was an early famous scientist, mystic from Europe, who I think one of the earliest people to popularize the whole idea of going into trances and then writing about them and all this stuff. He wrote a lot on his experiences with his trance states. He would write books in trance states. So anyway, Davis encounters the spirit of Swedenborg, and that spirit tells him, by thee, a new light will appear. So then eventually returns back to the tailor's house where he was staying and sleeps, and he has this whole vision of angels and all this stuff. He wakes up and he's possessed of this new personal mission that he's going to be the one to deliver the new light to humanity. And so he starts traveling all around and he goes into trance states in order to deliver lectures. So he goes into a trance state and then starts lecturing in front of an auditorium, telling them what he sees and all of his ideas. And he starts claiming that, I mean, the claim is that he visits higher regions while in these trance states, and that's where he gets all his ideas from. So then eventually he dictates an entire book while in a trance state. The book is called The Principles of Nature, Her Divine Revelations and a Voice to Mankind. It's a long kind of rambly text, about 800 pages of him just pure dictating his weird spirit visions. There's a lot going on in that book. He discusses the afterlife. He discusses his mystical journeys to other planets. And he talks a lot about the nature of the eternal mind, along with a new account of creation. So the real creation myth is this, and he explains all of that. And then he talks about heaven. So he describes heaven as a place where people of all races and creeds would inhabit: Africans, American Indians, Jews, and Muslims. Now, before you think that this is like a kumbaya thing, you have to appreciate the universalist ecumenist vision here, which is that your specific religion Jews, Muslims, American religions, Africans, because they don't just mean, I'm not just talking about skin color, they're talking about people who have radically different religious visions of the world. All of these people are going to be united together in heaven under one creed. And that's not merely a assertion of religious tolerance, meaning it's not about being nice to people who are different from you. That's very low level. This is a high level claim, the same as the Freemason claim, that the differences between religions are not really important, and there's one universal mega truth that absorbs everything else into it, and that it sort of transcends religions. Now, of course, this is just another religious vision, but you see what's kind of going on here, and you see how that's been a theme so far, and we're only three episodes into this series. This is a theme. He also says that there is a mother as well as a father in God, and that this new universal faith is based on what? Reason. Understood, of course, in a very particular post-Enlightenment sense. We talked about this a little bit in episode one and in our secularism series and in our epistemology series, if you haven't listened to those. Now, do you think this is weird that he would go into a trance state and dictate the whole weirdo book about all these things? He talks about in the beginning there was liquid fire, and it's very, if you read passages from this text, it's very strange and weird, esoteric. And you think, oh, I've never heard of that. That must have not been that popular. Must have been niche. No, it was extremely popular at the time. It sold 900 copies the first week it was published. And you have to appreciate that that is a lot at this time. We are going to, let's see. Yeah. So why people loved this. People were, and it sold out. Sold out. It was quote unquote an instant sensation, according to Horowitz. So it's like, why is that significant? Because that means that the American public's imagination was gripped by something about this. What was so gripping about this? I'm going to give you Horowitz's commentary here. He says, quote, "In the philosophy of Andrew Jackson Davis, the ideas of utopianism, mesmerism, and Swedenborgianism," meaning just this trance philosophy of Swedenborg, that the guy that he runs into in the graveyard, "were all being joined. The concept of entering a trance state to reach an afterworld was playing on the public imagination. And the notion that higher dimensions were open to an everyday American, an uneducated cobbler's apprentice, no less," because Davis was not an educated person, "made the possibilities all the more enticing. If mystical visions were no longer the exclusive domain of biblical prophets, but were in reach of ordinary people, what splendors might lie in store for the inhabitants of the American Israel?" Are you starting to see the themes here? Egalitarianism. Anyone can access profound religious visions and have incredible ecstatic religious insight. This is part and parcel with the egalitarian, democratic, liberal, whatever thing that's going on, whatever you want to call it, that's going on in America. And it comes out of this Enlightenment, European Enlightenment idea, that each individual person, because of reason, can become autonomous and self-sufficient. That's what individualism is all about. You don't need tradition. You don't need authority. You don't need families. You don't need anything. You just need you and reason. And then with the proper application of that reason, you too can be a religious prophet. That's basically American religion in a nutshell. And this is what explains, because a lot of times people are like, well, America seems very rationalistic on one hand, And then on the other hand, it seems very emotional and very, very kind of ooh, as people say, you know, like, ooh, I feel this, and I, all these vibes and all this energy. And we talk about that, but then we also are hyper-rationalist, and we have both. Both are going on. And, you know, people on either side will kind of nitpick about it, but really both of them are part of the same shared religious vision for what the person can be and achieve using reason and things like trance states. So the sort of ultimate element, I mean, the most important kind of element in all of this, perhaps culturally, is the Fox sisters and the rise of the religious movement called spiritualism. Who are the Fox sisters? Kate and Margaret Fox, who are 11 and 14 years old respectively at the time. And I'm just going to, just to save time, I've prepared for you another couple big block quotes here. So, and then there's a third Fox sister. It's a long story. But basically, these girls start to claim that they can speak to spirits of the dead. And they claim to be spirit mediums, and they kind of, it becomes this massive sensation. They go on tour all around the country, you know, doing all this stuff. And it kind of ends up being the precursor to the whole spiritualist movement that never really goes away. We're going to keep talking about it, at least to the Ouija board for some, for one example. That's kind of a modern game, really. I think Hasbro or Parker Brothers, whoever marketed it as a game, but it's really a way of talking to the dead, of doing a seance, seemingly. So let me give you these quotes. So this is the summary of the Fox sisters' story. So, quote, weird things had been happening in the Fox home. They were Methodist, by the way. Strange cracklings and noises ripple through the darkened rooms, coming, it seemed, from nowhere. The girls told their Methodist parents that the bangs and knocks were, quote, spirit raps. Soon, in front of baffled neighbors, the young sisters made a display of asking questions and receiving replies in the form of ghostly raps, meaning knock, knock, knock. Worked out in a language so that knocks corresponded to letters of the alphabet. Local tales told of the murder of a traveling peddler in the area, and sure enough, bones were discovered in the Fox basement. They were considered the earthly remains of the rapping spirit whom the Fox girls eerily called Mr. Splithoof. So, back up a second. The spirit rapping supposedly came from the spirit of this dead guy, who was a traveling salesman who had disappeared. His bones were found in the basement of the Fox home. That's very strange. I'll just leave it there. And then they call him Mr. Splitfoot. And I had a Freudian slip and said hoof just now, because Splitfoot kind of reminds you of, you know, cloven hoof, which is, I don't know, is that a reference to the devil, to the devil's kind of common image as being goat-like? Anyway, I continue the quote. Within weeks, curiosity seekers, clergy, and newspaper reporters converged on the little hamlet. The girls were tested, talked about, and looked over by newspaper editor Horace Greeley, New York Supreme Court Justice John Edwards, and a variety of religious and scientific examiners, many of whom publicly attested to the genuineness of the phenomenon. Americans were transfixed. And by the end of the 1840s, the spiritualist era was born. Now, there is a lot of scholarship about this, and a lot of ink has been spilled about it. And these girls have been widely criticized by a lot of the material and throughout history as being frauds, basically. And there are reasons for that. And one of the sisters basically wrote a confession and explained, oh yeah, we've been faking it the whole time, and explained how they were faking it and how the con was done. And then later, under pressure from her sister, she retracted it and yada yada. So it's like, that's a whole other discussion. But whether or not the phenomenon itself was true, or the extent to which it was true, is not as important to me as what the influence of the movement was. And as a side note, it could be that they did have it's not either or. Like, they could have had a supernatural encounter and then gone on to fake it to make it repeatable, or, you know, or it could all have been a fraud, or it could all have been, you know, spirits, who knows? That's not that important to me. What's important is that this movement struck such a chord with Americans. That's what you have to appreciate. It's not that this was genuine and it was really spirits. Who knows? I'm open to it. But, you know, it's hard to prove or disprove it. What's important is that Americans loved this. It became massively, massively popular, and it led to the widespread practices of conducting seances. So what is a seance? It's where, I mean, maybe you've seen this in movies or pop culture. People get around together in a circle at a table, and they hold hands, and somebody reaches out to a dead spirit, and then they speak to it, and then they hear the spirit speaking through them. It's all kind of occulty, and you might think, you might think that this is quaint and old-timey. There's a picture popping up here, by the way, of this on the YouTube channel. And you might think that this is quaint and goofy and old-timey, but you have to appreciate that this was a freaking craze all across the United States. Everybody was doing this. Everyone just thought this was great. This was mainstream pop culture. Everyone was doing seances. Let me give you a quote from Horowitz commenting on this. Quote, "But the story told by the Fox sisters proved something of a different order. It fulfilled what was implicit in the career of Andrew Davis, Jackson Davis, which is what? That spirit communication was open to anyone, any time. If two teenage girls could reach the other world, it stood to reason that everyone could. It was a completely egalitarian take on the supernatural. And newspapers and publicity-hungry investigators were ready to spread the word. The spirit raps heard in Rochester could strike at the deepest emotions of American homes in an era when children were constantly lost to disease." So remember, infant mortality was really, really high. Lots of kids died before they were 5 years old, which is heartbreaking, obviously. "As the news from Rochester spread, grieving parents, widows and widowers, or those simply pursuing otherworldly thrills gathered together in clubs and parlor rooms, schoolhouses and churches to reach out to the dead. And many attested that such contact came. In darkened rooms, tables lifted and rocked," so the tables would lift up and move. "Disembodied knocks cracked through the night air. Entranced mediums spoke in otherworldly voices. Here I am, mother, as a medium, might intone. As a listener, softly squeezed her hands, the hands of those on either side of her." In other words, they, you know, a woman would try to contact her dead 4-year-old, and she would hear a voice, "I am here, mother." And then she would, you know, cry and squeeze the hands of the people on either side of her because they're holding hands in this circle. So it's like, again, you just have to appreciate that this was a big deal. Don't dismiss it as fringe and weird. Dozens and dozens of, I'll give you two pieces of evidence for why this was not just niche phenomenon or a subcultural thing. This was mainstream culture in the United States at this time. You never hear about this because it's embarrassing, maybe. And I'll make a connection to this to drugs at the end. So two pieces of evidence. One is that we know that dozens and dozens of newspapers in the United States were founded to entirely just to talk about spiritualist ideas and spiritualist phenomena. So Horowitz lists a bunch of these. Here's the names of some of the most popular ones: The Banner of Light, The New Era, The Spiritual Telegraph, The Better Way, The Carrier Dove, The Spiritual Republic, and The Religio-Philosophical Journal. Crazy, right? So guess who else was really into spiritualism? Mary Todd Lincoln, the wife of President Lincoln. And Horowitz describes her as having a lifelong interest in spiritualism. Now, most historians acknowledge this, that this was true. But a lot of them, the narrative is kind of like, well, she was seeking solace after her husband's assassination. And the Times actually reported that she visited, after Lincoln was assassinated, she visited the now grown up Margaret Fox and did a seance with her in which Mr. Lincoln appeared to them. But here's the thing. There's evidence that President Lincoln himself was a little bit interested in spiritualism. So here's a quote from Horowitz. April 20th, 1863, in the presence of a reporter from the Boston Gazette, so there was a reporter there, that's how we know about this, Lincoln hosted a seance in the Crimson Room of the White House. So people have different takes on this, which is that, you know, well, Lincoln didn't really believe in it. It was just kind of a PR thing. He wanted to show, you know, this is in the middle of the Civil War. He wanted to show that, you know, he was a down-to-earth president who was doing, you know, kind of interested in the normal fads of the everyday American. But here's the thing. You have to appreciate that the thing he did as a PR stunt, even if you're going to be the most cynical about it, the thing he did to be considered relatable to the American people of the time was he held a seance in the White House where they talked to dead people. I mean, is this, are you getting the idea that this was very mainstream? Okay, so we're about to wrap up here, and I want to just mention, because you're going to see all of these themes repeated over and over again as we go through this series. I'm going to mention and emphasize real quick the relationship between spiritualism and activism. So, like I mentioned, abolitionism, feminism, vegetarianism, and all kinds of social experiments with utopianism all were part and parcel with these new religious movements coming out of upstate New York and New England. So Elizabeth Cady Stanton, who we talked a little bit about on our feminist series, she was a very early American feminist. She was a resident of Seneca Falls in central New York in the mid-1800s. And she and others in her community organized the Seneca Falls Convention devoted to women's rights and women's suffrage in 1848. So that's the first giant convention dedicated to this topic. And it came out of the same movement and the same group of people who were interested in all of this spiritualism. Here's a quote from Horowitz, not from this book, but it's from his interview with Big Think. Quote, "It's no accident that in this burned over district, you have the birth of spiritualism with the first conference for women's voting rights. The two were branches of coming out of the same tree. You could not find a suffragist activist who had not spent time at the seance table." What about the social experiments at the time? We talked already about the celibacy experiments, but there are also many, many other examples of the complete opposite, where you'd have these utopian communities under the sway of a charismatic religious leader that were sexually libertine, where people shared wives or they, you know, groomed younger people, I don't know if they had orgies exactly, but there was a lot of weird stuff in all these different communities. And free love, actually, I believe free love was coined first by, I think, a pastor who was the founder of one of these religious utopian communities, who said that we should have all things in common, and then invented this idea of free love. So it wasn't the hippies. That would come much later, who invented this. That started with one of these weird American religious movements. I wish I could remember it right now. I'll try to find it for the after party. So let me conclude this episode by just kind of trying to put all of this together as a thesis for what the spiritualist movement says about American religious culture, because every culture has a framework for how we view religion. This series isn't just a list of all the American religions. We're trying to get at the roots. What is the deep American spirit that gave birth to this very particular religious culture? And we've talked a little bit about this already. One is, of course, utopianism and an obsession with the second coming. I only gave a couple examples, but there are dozens and dozens and dozens of examples of this, even at this time. And throughout every single century of American religion, there's this constant interest that Christ is coming or has already come, or America represents the place where Christ is going to come. We didn't talk about Mormonism today, but obviously that whole thesis of that religion is that Christ came to America as the new world, and there are new scriptures as a result of it. People will later, especially in the 20th century, they're going to talk about the new spiritual age. That's what the age of Aquarius is. And there's all of this fervor about the new spiritual age is dawning, and it's going to be utopian, and it's the second coming of Christ. Or if you're not a Christian, there's versions of this across Christian, secular, theosophical, occult. Like, everybody has this sense that the new world is literally a new world, a spiritual new world. The other thing is the overwhelmingly egalitarian nature of these religions. You see, the common theme is that anybody can have access to the supernatural. But here's the thing. This is me now. This is me being concerned. I'm concerned. You guys know this. I have many concerns. The other theme that I notice here, as somebody who is myself somewhat superstitious about things, the other major theme besides utopianism and egalitarianism is that these people have a completely uncritical openness to being possessed by and in communication with spirits. Not the Holy Spirit, any spirit. They're talking, the whole spiritualist movement and the seances thing is about speaking to spirits of the dead. And here's the thing. If you know anything about religion or religious culture or the history of religion at all, or if you are a modern day practicing occultist, you know exactly what I'm talking about. One does not simply, doing the meme here, one does not simply just get possessed by a spirit. If you believe in spirits, and I'm not saying maybe you don't, but if you believe in spirits, just grant that for a second, you know that all the evidence we have about our interaction with spirits is that they're not all good, they're not all benevolent, and they don't all like you. A lot of them hate people, a lot of them are highly malevolent. All the mythology, all the fairies, don't get me started on fairies, it's like, and the spirits of the dead are usually angry and vengeful and malevolent. I mean, at least some of the time, right? So the whole idea, if you believe in spirits, that you should just have an uncritical, naive openness to being possessed by just any old spirit or hearing voices from any old spirit, that seems highly problematic to me. And in the Bible, in the New Testament, St. Paul says, test the spirits. Don't just listen to any of them. So, now, you could say, well, it wasn't spirits. It was just all mass hysteria or blah, blah, blah. Everyone was crazy. Well, you know me. I don't find that kind of dismissive, reductionist take on these things to be very satisfying because, like a good scientist, you want to be a good scientist. You see, there's all this data. Everybody was all saying the same thing and believing the same thing. That's a little weird. We should check that out. And if you're a Christian, then you know that spirits and powerful beings like this exist. So I want to end with a final quote from Horowitz. He doesn't get into this, but he suggests something here that, framed the way I just framed it, may cause you to think for a moment. Here's the quote. Folklore told of the area, the burned over district, once being home to a mysterious tribe, older than the oldest of Indian tribes, maybe even a lost tribe of Israel. These ancient beings, so the story went, had been wiped out in a confrontation with the Native Americans. Some believed their ghosts and messengers still walked, composing a world within a world amid the daily goings-on of burned-over district life. Now, a huge part of that, obviously, is kind of a reference to what Joseph Smith's going to later say, that there were all these people groups, Lost Tribe of Israel, came to the United States before the Indians, blah, blah, blah. But he got that from somewhere. He picked these kinds of things up from folklore. So there's this folklore belief that there is an ancient group of people prior to the Native Americans who are there. And the suggestion, I think the implication, at least my implication, is that, okay, if let's grant that mediumship, like spiritualism and doing seances and doing the medium thing works, and that you actually are interacting with spirits. Who are you interacting with? The followers of Mother Anne said that they had visions of Iroquois Indians, the spirits of these entities. So again, I'm just going to leave it there. You can think about that because I don't know. I always say the difference between me and a conspiracy theorist is that I don't claim to know what's going on. I really don't, because how do you know? It's very difficult to know. I'm a scholar. I like to have proof for things. But, you know, when things are strange, I'm going to point them out to you. It is weird. And there's a lot of things that we can suggest that we just don't know. And what's weird to me is the way that Americans stopped believing that. Well, let me put it this way, and I'll end with this. Every ancient culture, ancient Christians, ancient pagans, Greeks, Romans, Egyptians, everybody knew that the whole world was full of spirits and that not all of them were benevolent. Many of them were malevolent. What did they do? They wore amulets. The amulet tradition, you wear a sign of some heavenly power, and because the physical and the spiritual aren't separable, I talk about this in my book, you guys know this, the sign of Jupiter or whatever could actually keep lesser malevolent spirits at bay. Joseph Smith, the founder of Mormonism, wore an amulet to Jupiter around his neck his whole life. That's a little trivia for you, because he was concerned. And when I made this reference to occult, I said, if you're a modern day occult magical practitioner, you know what I'm talking about, which is when you summon, you know, you, because a lot of these things depends on your tradition, but like if you summon a spirit to get information, you do some kind of spell of protection around yourself first. You know, you guys may know this if you know anything about like salt circles. Put a salt circle around yourself. That's kind of a pop culture image, but you know, there's something going on there. The point is that an occult practitioner knows to put up kind of spiritual barriers before summoning a spirit to talk to. And a normal everyday person in any ancient culture, India, Egypt, Greece, would have worn an amulet or made kind of signs, you know, against the evil eye or whatever. Anyway, that's a long story. Because they were afraid of spirits having access to them. Okay, so what happened? Well, a bunch of Protestant Christians decided that all signs of things, like the cross, or icons or anything like that, those things are superstitious, they're, you know, papist, that's Catholic, it's idolatry, we don't do that. So all these people show up, and they're not wearing crosses, and they're not putting up icons, and they're not doing a house blessings on their homes to protect them from evil. And then all of a sudden, this new nation that says, we don't need all of that priestly garbage, suddenly becomes massively inundated by spiritual possession. What's going on with that? Anyway, I'm going to stop. I'm going to stop before I sound crazy. But I'm just saying. Anyway, somebody, TLDR, New York is a gateway to hell. Well, maybe so. I'm from a New York family, and they may agree with you. Okay, what are we doing now? We're done here. We're going to pop over to Substack, and we're going to do the after party. If you click on, there's a link in here. The after party is going to pop up on the front page in about 5-10 minutes. Give it about 10 minutes, I would say, quarter after. And then we'll go for about half an hour. We'll answer any questions you have. We'll talk about anything you want. And anything that I didn't catch in chat, I'm saving chat and we're going to talk about it there. Somebody's asking about the feminist series. It's not here on YouTube. Only the first episode is here on YouTube, episode 0, so-called. The rest is all on Substack. Most of it's free. So now's a great time to pop over to Substack and check it out. ZacharyPorku.substack.com. We're going to go there. I'm going to go fill up my teacup, and I'm going to post the link, and then I will see you guys there. If not, and as always, thanks for joining me. It's been a listener and viewer supported presentation of Ancient Faith Radio, and I will see you all on the other side.

0: 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We are Ancient Faith Ministries. Blinded by rage. We live in a world that commonly sees the passion of anger as a virtue that can be used to help right wrongs. But what do Scripture and the Fathers say about anger? 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Or does it instead blind us to His presence? Father Theodore Pulcini and Oswin Creighton join together to examine how anger affects our journey towards theosis. 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
3: Christos Anesti.
4: Alithos Anesti.
3: Christ is risen.
4: Indeed, He is risen.
3: Or is it indeed, or is it truly? That always.
4: I know. We say indeed.
3: Okay. I used to say truly. And maybe that's an Antiochian thing.
4: Maybe so.
3: I don't know. But yes, I never know.
4: Both are accurate and wonderful.
3: Both are accurate and wonderful. And we're living in Bright Week right now.
4: Yes, we are. We are. We're living in Bright Week. I have feasted. And now I'm, as you can see, I'm back.
3: You're back to
4: my green juice.
3: When I saw you bring that in today, I was like, yeah.
4: You're like, someone needs some resets
3: already.
4: I'm trying to feast wisely. As
3: good,
4: yeah,
3: yes.
4: To pace myself, because I've learned in the past, the hard way, yeah.
3: Mm-hmm. Mm-hmm. So. Yeah, a lot of people with digestive issues right now that kind of went full bore.
4: Yeah.
3: Yeah, you've got to get your body ready.
4: I always say, remember, it's Bright Week. I don't have to eat all the things
3: in one bright day.
4: I can pace this out. That's what I've been really doing this year. So.
3: Well, we're going to have a bright few months here. And I love that, at least in the Antiochian tradition, the way I want to say grew up in Orthodoxy, was that up until Pentecost, you don't fast at all.
4: Yes.
3: In the Greek tradition, you start fasting
4: after
3: Wednesdays and Fridays.
4: Right,
3: again,
4: after Bright Week.
3: After Bright Week.
4: Mm-hmm.
3: But I'm definitely Antiochian, even though I attend a Greek.
4: You're like, how do I get into that?
3: It's one of those things I hang on to.
4: I've kept that close to my heart.
3: So today we're going to focus on a healthy body.
4: Yes.
3: We haven't done that for a while.
4: Yes. I'm glad we're doing that. This is good timing.
3: Yeah. Yeah, me too. And the scripture you read at the top of the show, he's talking about physical training being of value, but godliness has value in all things. And recently I read a commentary on that scripture. And I read, while spiritual growth is a greater value, this verse acknowledges that physical fitness has its place in a balanced life. Taking care of your body through exercise and discipline is beneficial for your overall well-being, and maintaining physical health helps you serve God more effectively, which is kind of what we always talk about from a holistic standpoint.
4: As someone who has in the past tried to take care of my health in different trending ways and didn't have a great track record of consistency, this is super helpful. It almost takes health and flips it around from a totally different perspective, where the why now is very different, more towards when I connect it to my faith.
3: Yeah, it's not about looking good.
4: Yeah.
3: So yeah.
4: It's about service, right? And that it is a means to an end, which is spiritual flourishing. Right.
3: Mm-hmm.
4: But it's not an end in itself. And when it's an end in itself is when I burn out.
3: Right.
4: Looking at it this way really helps me to be more consistent and balanced. And
3: yeah, it's a lifestyle.
4: Yeah, it's a lifestyle. It's a way of life.
3: Summer or a reunion or whatever.
4: Yes. Yeah. 100%.
3: Yeah. I love that St. Basil the Great said that we must take care of the body, not as an end, but as a necessary instrument of the soul, which is what you're saying.
4: Yeah. Yeah.
3: Oh, I didn't tell you. Recently, I was on this fabulous Zoom meeting with the St. Gavrilia Circle of Light.
4: Very cool.
3: Yes. It's a new group put together by Jennifer Rich and a couple of her friends that I was able to meet on the Zoom call.
4: I love Jennifer.
3: I do too. And the ladies who are on here, first of all, Melanie has a publishing company called Sea Salt Books, and she is publishing The New Ascetic of Love.
4: Oh, good.
3: And another follow-up book for Mother Gabrielle, because you know how difficult it was.
4: It was very difficult. I think I was able to get it from 8th Day Books, but even those went pretty quick. Like, they're not easy to find.
3: Absolutely. And on Amazon, I mean, I remember seeing like $500.
4: Yeah. Oh, yeah.
3: So
4: right.
3: Crazy. So now, just so everyone knows, if they wanted this book, you can go to Sea Salt Books and get it, and the follow-up one, which I just purchased. And there are a couple kids' books on there, too, which
4: are pretty
3: cool.
4: Oh, I have to check that out. I didn't realize she even had, there was even a second one.
3: Yeah, yeah, I didn't either. I guess it just came out recently.
4: Okay.
3: But I met some wonderful people from all over the world, including one of her spiritual daughters from Athens, was on the call.
4: Oh, cool. So it was kind of international.
3: Yeah, it was international, men and women.
4: Yeah.
3: Just people who felt like St. Gabrielle had touched their life in some way. And of course, you know, I first read Ascetic of Love when I was writing my own book, The Holistic Christian Woman, and I dedicated it to her because I felt such an affinity with how she reached people's souls and their hearts through their feet. She was a physiotherapist. So if anybody is interested, this is open to the general public. If you feel like you want to learn more about the saint, or you feel like she's touched your life in some way, you can go to saintgavrielle.org and you can sign up to be notified for the next.
4: Well, I would definitely love to do that.
3: Yeah, I think you
4: should. Sounds so uplifting, like such an uplifting conversation.
3: Yeah, here's the issue though.
4: What?
3: You know, Jennifer Rich takes people to Greece and goes on these St. Gavrielle trips. And
4: I don't think I haven't looked
3: kind
4: a million
3: of
4: times at the pilgrimage to see if I could swing it.
3: This is going to make me want to go even more. So I better start saving because I know myself.
4: Yeah, it is a bucket list item for me. That's one on my bucket list, is to take that pilgrimage.
3: Oh, good. Good, good. Me too. Mm-hmm. It'd be fun to do it together.
4: Yeah.
3: One of the things that I think about with Mother Gabrielle today, which is why I remembered that meeting, was I just recently read a story where she was with a friend and they needed to move a couch. And her friend was like, okay, pick up at the other side. And she's already pick up the couch and move it. And Mother Gabrielle at that time said, no, no, no, no, let's put a cloth under the feet and then slide it. Mm. And her friend said, no, no, I don't want to ruin my floors. And Mother Gabrielle said, we have a responsibility to God to take care of our bodies. And in this case, to take care of our backs. I just thought that
4: is practical.
3: Was great. I mean, so practical. And again,
4: yeah.
3: I mean, everything is seen through a faith perspective when it comes to the body.
4: Yeah.
3: Yeah. Yeah. So today we're going to be interviewing David Younga. And the reason we're having him on is because he has been a respiratory therapist for me and a physical therapist for posture and pain since November. And as you know, I've been in a lot of pain for years.
4: Yes, I have observed it over the last many years.
3: So it's really affected pretty much everything I do. When you're in chronic pain, many of our listeners know, I'm sure, it really affects every area of your life. Well, for the first time, starting in mid-January, I have been out of that pain that I was in.
4: Amazing. I remember when you started meeting with him, and you were showing me some of the pictures and some of the exercises you were doing, and he has been so beneficial.
3: Mm-hmm.
4: And it's been so incredible to see what can be reversed or what can be healed.
3: Yeah, on Zoom, nonetheless.
4: Yeah.
3: Like, this was all on Zoom.
4: Yeah, that's so hopeful. Especially now when you think about, like, when you see everything in light of resurrection, I'm like, we are a faith of resurrection, a beauty from the ashes, right?
3: Yes.
4: And for someone like this whose whole job is to really help people heal, maybe they've given up or just think this is my new normal.
3: Right.
4: And to be able to come in and really help them find relief they didn't even know was possible. What an amazing vocation.
3: Yeah, yeah, it is amazing. And he's so generous. We'll be talking about his YouTube channel and all of his videos and free stuff out there. But, you know, this also made me think about how you and I have been really talking to people a lot about building muscle and how important muscle is, and how weightlifting for muscle, but also for bone formation, is so important as men and women age. And for someone who's in chronic pain all the time, you know, they're not going to be like, oh yeah, I'm going to lift some heavy weights and see if I can build this muscle and cause more pain on
4: right.
3: top of pain, but then also the possibilities of injury go up if you don't have the correct posture.
4: Mm-hmm.
3: So we want to kind of help people avoid some of the pitfalls of getting excited about building bone and muscle, because we want them to be excited about that, but
4: yeah.
3: in a safe way.
4: And this is another issue, I think, that causes a lot of decision fatigue. I think it's no secret people know it. That it's important to move and it's important
3: right.
4: to lift weights. I think everybody knows that. But I also think there are so many experts
3: yes.
4: out there and so much information online that I think for a lot of people, it's just like, I'm paralyzed. I don't even know where to begin.
3: Mm.
4: So to have one trusted source that can help you safely navigate this for you seems pretty important.
3: Yeah. Yeah. Extremely important.
4: Mm-hmm.
3: So without further ado, why don't we bring David on?

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1: David, welcome. I'm so glad you came on the Filled with Lust show. Thank you.
2: Thank you for having me. I'm so excited to be here.
1: Good, good, good. Now, you've met Molly before. No.
0: Yeah. I have heard of great things of you, David. Cynthia has sung your praises. And so I was excited to get to talk to you myself and hear more about what you do.
1: Yeah.
2: Thank you so much. I'm excited to meet you and to chat. And, you know, the most important thing is that we want to help people.
1: Exactly. That's why we're here. Exactly. Well, I just wanted to give a little rundown for people and jog your memory, although you probably remember, that the reason I first contacted you was because of my lung disease and my breathing issues, and I could not get rid of this pain in my neck and my shoulders. And several physical therapists have tried to help me, and the last one, last summer, I believe, said that she thought that it was due to my breathing. And the way I was breathing, and probably because of the lung disease. And so I found you. Thanks be to God, Facebook is good for something. And I saw that you're a respiratory and pain and posture therapist. I was like, this guy is my guy. And when we first started working together, you started working on breathing type stuff, diaphragm, etc. But I was always in so much pain. You said, hey, we're not going to get far if you're always in so much pain. So let's start working on that first. And that was, I think, one of the best things I've ever had happen to me.
2: Excellent. Yay. I'm so happy that you contacted me. And that was very interesting. And we immediately both recognized, okay, we've plateaued. Now we have to shift a little bit and pivot. And now we're going to focus on the underlying issues. And that's what we did.
1: Yeah, that's what we did. So now we're not even just doing pain and posture and breathing, but you've got me doing a little bit of strength training going on a little bit to get that
2: Absolutely.
1: Upper body back. But that's what we're concerned about, really, because there are a lot of people out there in pain, and we know it can be alleviated and reversed. And these same people know how important it is to lift weights, especially as we age, in order to build muscle and build bone. But if they're doing it while they're in pain and their posture is off, they could hurt themselves more than help themselves. So why don't we just first start out with the basics? So we know strength training is important. Let's talk about the benefits.
2: Absolutely. And believe it or not, you don't even have to have the pain at the time. Your posture could be off, and then it's just a matter of time until the pain starts, because it's very important to make sure that you always straighten and then strengthen. So before you go to the gym, you want to really take a good look at your posture, look in the mirror, make sure your feet are perfectly straight. And we'll go over this

0: personal trainers, I don't think, actually understand posture from my experience. So super important.
1: David, what would be a symptom of maybe your posture being off? What should we look out for to be like, this is something probably needs to be addressed?
2: Well, there's a couple things. One, the one that I laugh all the time is I cannot, if I had a dollar for every single person that told me, oh, one leg is longer than the other, which in my experience in 99.9% of the cases, unless there was some sort of an accident, that's not the case. It's usually one hip is higher than the other. And I've had so many people that have come in with wedges and lifts in one shoe and they're saying, oh, this is it. And then we do a bunch of exercises and the lifts are gone and the hips have leveled out. So that's one of the things that if you feel that disparity, that one leg is longer than the other, or if you look in the mirror and you notice one shoulder is really much higher than the other, or rounded shoulders, or even pain, any of those things are indicators. And the easiest way to do it is ask your loved ones, because they watch us all the time and say, hey, do you notice anything? Am I walking funny? Do I look a little crooked? Another one is to put on a striped shirt, a horizontally striped shirt, and you'll immediately know what's happening.
0: I love it.
1: And I'm assuming our posture's only gotten worse as we become more desk workers, more hunched over computers than maybe people struggled with in the past. Is that accurate?
2: Yes, okay. Absolutely. I mean, in our world, the saying is that sitting is the new smoking. Hmm. And so the detriment to the body from head to toe is really affected by technology in terms of sitting down, in terms of our phones and tablets and computers and typing. It has an unbelievable effect. And not only does it have an effect on our posture and breathing are, you know, exactly related to a point where if soon as one is affected, the other one is affected. So you're going to have breathing issues if you have posture issues and vice versa.
0: Hmm. Interesting. I can attest to this. So let's jump right in. So we need your advice and some tools, our listeners and Molly and I personally, to make sure we're protecting ourselves. So let's jump right into some tools.
2: Absolutely. Okay. One of the things is immediately, especially at the gym or any sort of exercise that you're going to do, you want to make sure, like I said before, you want to straighten first, then strengthen. And then you also want to make sure that you're breathing properly. So I have this mantra that I do with all of my patients. I just say proper posture, proper breathing. And you do it in that order. Because what will happen is, one, if your posture is not correct, you're going to have a faulty foundation, and that's going to lead to all sorts of pain, breathing problems, and even pelvic floor problems and incontinence. And, you know, a lot of your listeners are women, so we want to discuss some of those because the breathing is a factor. Because a lot of people will hold their breath or bear down when they're lifting. That creates excessive internal pressure. And since breathing controls the pressure and the pressure controls the movement, that's where you're going to have some issues. So we don't want to have that. So to answer your question, here's the tools. First and foremost, you want to, again, make sure that proper posture and proper breathing are at the foundation of what you're going to do before you add any load or intensity. So you're going to start with your feet perfectly squared. And that means look down to your feet, make sure that they're straight. Look at the outer edges, because a lot of people are duck footed. Their feet are everted, sticking out. You want to make sure that they're ever so slightly pigeon-toed in. You want to feel your weight. Close your eyes and feel your weight. And your feet should be about a fist width to two fist widths apart, preferably one, but if you have to, two. And feel your weight distribution. Close your eyes and say, is more weight on my heels? Is there more weight on my toes? Is there more weight on one side? That immediately will tell you if your posture is off. Once you have the foundation of your feet squared, then I want you to start thinking about the upper body. You want to have your shoulders down and relaxed, not shrugged, and slightly pinched back. Anytime you're doing any exertion, you want the shoulders down and pinched back. Not only does it put your shoulder joint in the proper position, but also the phrenic nerve, which goes down and innervates your diaphragms, which are the main muscles used for breathing, can be impaired and pinched from the nerve flow and the blood flow down to those. So if there's a rounding in the shoulders, that can affect your diaphragms directly. So you want to have the shoulders down, slightly pinched back, and that also expands your chest, but it stabilizes your upper back.
0: So often when we see people do that, they'll do what I always did, because I always think more is better. Shoulders down, the pinch was not slight. The pinch was inches,
1: right.
0: And then the chest comes out, mm-hmm. And you're like, no.
1: Just slightly.
2: Exactly. Yes, because in that case, then you're hyperextending. So we don't want to

0: go too far in either direction. We don't want to go forward with rounded shoulders, and we don't want to hyperextend and go back. And now after that, though, the next part is the head and the neck. You always want to have a nice level chin to allow for the flow of air easily in and out. And you want to have your ears back near your shoulders. So if you look sideways in a mirror, you're going to see right off the bat if your neck is jutting forward. You want to gently try to pull it back before you do any of those movements.
1: I like how when you've worked with me, what really has helped us is when you have me back up against a wall. Can you talk about that?
0: Absolutely. When we started the podcast, we talked about, you know, how could you really assess your posture? That's a very easy way. Stand with your back against the wall, your heels back against the wall, your feet straight, and try to get your heels, your bottom, your back, and your head on the wall at the same time. Very, very challenging.
1: Yeah, it is. It is. I remember, too, when I first started lining up my feet based on the outer edge, I was like, but now I'm pigeon-toed and knock-kneed. This can't be right.
2: Yeah, I'm sure it feels very strange.
1: It feels weird.
2: To be in proper, to be in proper posture.
1: It does. It does. But it's so imperative.
2: Yeah.
0: Absolutely. And that's how you'll know. If you're normally walking around duck-footed and it feels like you're pigeon-toed, then most likely you're in the right place. So that's really good. And again, once the proper posture is established, you always want to remember this phrase, to blow and lift. You always want to exhale during the hardest part. Exhale on exertion. It's so important.
1: Excellent.
0: Because that's going to reduce strain on your spine, your shoulders, your pelvic floor. It's going to improve your balance, your efficiency, and it's going to also improve the movement quality, and that's so important.
2: That's so opposite of what I've done. Now that I'm picturing myself doing it, and let's say it's a deadlift, I am catching, like holding my breath for the hardest part.
0: Absolutely.
2: And that's not right.
0: No. That increases. Actually, if you go to my YouTube channel, it's Younga Health, J-U-N-G-A Health, two words. You'll see a whole video on, you know, the top X number, 5 or 10 reasons why you want to exhale on exertion.
2: Okay.
0: Because it does so much. You're working basically counteractively to what you're trying to accomplish.
1: And David, you told me when I'm playing tennis, which again, I love. You're a tennis player, and so am I.
0: Thank you.
1: You were telling me to make sure that I breathe out as I hit the ball, and that is actually going to give me more strength too, I believe you said.
0: Yes, absolutely. I mean, the easiest way to correlate that is watch some women's tennis, and you'll hear them when they hit that ball. And they go, and then if you have both of them, it's going just back and forth. But that's what they're doing. They're exhale on exertion. They're really going, and then they're rotating. Their whole thoracic cavity is twisting, and it's allowing them to get that extra extension on their body. And they're not building up carbon dioxide, which causes shortness of breath because they're expelling. So it's very important to exhale on exertion.
2: So what about just when you're not, let's say you're not lifting, you're not doing an exercise per se, but just as you kind of carry yourself throughout your day, are there certain tips that we should be mindful of to practice good posture, even just when we're doing out and about, doing chores or at work? Is there something that we should be mindful of in how we carry our bodies?
0: Yes, absolutely. I would say one of the things that if you notice initially that your posture is off a little bit, I call it the supervisor pose. What you're going to do is just walk around, put your hands behind your back, nice and low towards your bottom, and crisscross your wrists. Pull the shoulders back, a nice level chin, very slightly on the shoulder pinch, and just walk around. And now your shoulders are back, your upper body is back, and feel how that feels when you're walking before you do it and after, because that will start the ball rolling to kind of get your posture back in line during movement. And then also with the breathing, it's very important. I created 25 years ago, I created a breathing method called flow controlled breathing, because everything with your breathing has to do with the flow of air in and out of your lungs. And so you want to breathe in very, very gently, a small normal volume of air in only through the nose. Then you want to pause and then blow out gently with your lips like you're cooling off a hot cup of tea. And then you repeat that pattern. Now, you're not going to be able to do that during heavy exertion, but this is more for a relaxation or a mild exertional exercise. And it has so much benefit because as you're breathing in through the nose, you're warming, filtering, and humidify the air that you breathe, and your lungs love that. And then when you're blowing out, you're really getting rid of that carbon dioxide efficiently.
2: Yeah, and that's really calming the nervous system, I would think, right? I mean, that breathing is so important, because it's important, right, that our, for stress relief, that our bodies, we know how to calm that nervous system.
0: Absolutely. Yes. I've had a lot of patients that have to, they're claustrophobic and they have to go for an MRI or a CAT scan. And each person that I work with, they're, the numbers of seconds in and the hold and the seconds out is different for each person. It's very individualized. But I work with them to get them so they could get through that. And a lot of them were able to successfully go through without any medication at all.
1: Nice. Yeah, I can attest to the posture, the standing there, because for so many years, standing in the kitchen, especially chopping vegetables for salad, my upper back would start aching so bad that I'd have to go lie on the floor for a while before I could finish dinner. And now I'm using your recommendations for how I should be standing and breathing even while I'm chopping. And it is definitely extending my time in the kitchen to where it's pain-free.
2: Yeah, that's great. That's so great. I feel like that when I was a kid, there's a lot more of that, like stand up straight.
1: Yeah.
2: You know, you're hunching, like a lot more posture talk than that I've heard about lately. It's just so interesting how, you know, I don't know if you realize, so our ministry is all about being intentional. And so instead of reacting, we're responding to our circumstances. We're learning how to pause before doing or saying or committing or something. And this feels very intentional to me as well, physically. And I like that. But there has to be where you kind of set your intention at the beginning of the day to be aware of your posture so we don't just default right into old habits that can probably cause all kinds of symptoms we don't even realize, tension in our bodies that they're carrying around and not even realizing we don't have to.
1: Yeah.
0: Absolutely. Absolutely. And I created this practice 25 years ago, and the whole focus was a mind, body, spirit model of just getting all of those three systems into unity so that way we can really function and be happy and get all these things moving together. And you know, it's very, very important to have that awareness of saying intent. I'm going to, by being intentional, now you can actually focus on healing. And it's really, really important. A lot of people that I meet, they have this deep desire to get better. They just don't know what to do. They're looking for this roadmap. Can you please help me? And once they realize, wait, there is somebody that could give me a roadmap and I can actually be in charge of my own health again. So that's huge. And the second thing is, I'm really, and you can ask Cynthia about this, I'm really into, okay, let's find the cause. I don't want to chase symptoms, you know? Yeah. Mm-hmm. We want to look at the cause. And I tell people all the time, you know, all these treatments that are out there, so many of them are the equivalent of, you know, your smoke detector battery is beeping and it's just taking the battery out. No. Something is going on,
2: right.
0: You know, masking the problems are not going to fix it.
2: Yeah. We were talking about that before you came on. A lot of people just, it's decision fatigue. You know, you don't even know where to turn to get help. And so what you offer to really take someone by the hand and to help them not do it alone where it is overwhelming is such a gift.
1: It is. And also, David, for people who, I mean, I recommend people work with you one-on-one, but if they can't, you have a ton of free resources out there. So can you tell everyone what you have?
0: Sure, absolutely. The first thing to do is just go right to the YouTube channel. It's, like I said, it's Junga Health. That's J-U-N-G-A. Health. We put out 100 videos last year. It was back to intentional. It was very intentional by saying we want to give free resources to people who maybe don't have the extra money to be able to invest in their health. And this is out there to give them an idea. And you'll notice with almost every single exercise, you don't need a lot of equipment. A lot of it is a rolled up towel or a chair with no arms or a wall or the floor. That's it. And you can have such an impact on your health. So that's the very first thing, is to go to the YouTube channel. For anybody who's listening, I offer free consultations, especially for people that are listening to your podcast, that are your loyal listeners. I want to do everything we can to help. I'm so grateful to have met Cynthia and Molly and to be able to extend that offer to all of you, because you deserve that.
1: Thank you, David. I'm sure our listeners are going to really
2: I can think of people. Like multiple people come to mind as you're describing this. So this, that's wonderful.
1: One of the things I was just thinking about too is there are so many people with not only like bronchiectasis like I have, but also COPD, emphysema, asthma, allergies, and they have all these tools that they use, like an oximeter, a is it a spirometer? I probably say that wrong. Nebulizers, inhalers, spacers on their inhalers, all that kind of stuff. You put out YouTube videos that go over each of those and how to use them correctly. And I was actually shocked because my respiratory therapist at the hospital did not teach me the things that you taught me on how to use the stuff right. I've been using an oximeter wrong.
2: Oh.
1: And even I had to take Demetrius to urgent care yesterday, and she slaps an oximeter on his finger, and it was not how you taught me, David. And I wanted to correct her, but I didn't think that would go over well. But I just want to let people know, anyone who has breathing issues, go to your YouTube video, make sure you're using your stuff correctly.
0: Absolutely. Thank you. That was another reason why we did that, because so many times I would start to work with patients, I'd say, okay, let's get your equipment. Okay, show me. And they would show me. I said, oh, no, we have to. And then I started doing it so much, I said, we're just going to make videos on this, and then we can help so many more people.
1: Oh, yeah. Yeah. Recently, I watched the one on using a spacer for your inhaler, and I was like, what? No one ever showed me that before. So before we go, was there anything that you were hoping to touch on that we haven't yet, or have we been pretty thorough?
0: No, you've been amazing. The last part I just want to say is that if anything that I shared today resonated with anybody, the first step is simply becoming aware that breathing and posture are really often the missing link in most of the movement and the breathing issues, as well as the chronic pain. And if this is something that you believe that can help you, please get in touch with me. Have a free consultation. We will take some posture photos. You know how they say a picture is worth 1,000 words? As soon as you see your posture photos and I point out, okay, here's where there's a little bit of a deviation here and a deviation here, this is potentially why you're having a situation. I had somebody that they had a lot of rotation in their body, and they were a tennis player, and they didn't really have a lot of pain. And I said, how's your backhand? And they said, oh, it really needs a lot of work. I said, because you're literally so rotated away from your backhand, you can't get into the proper backhand position. And we did a whole bunch of exercises up against the wall, and we started to remove that rotation, and their backhand just improved drastically.
1: That's another reason why I need to work with you for another 6 months.
0: So it's amazing. Yes. Yeah, so if anybody wants to work with me, if you do, you get the roadmap, you get the support. I show you your posture photos, and then we discuss, okay, here's a plan to work with this. And then we give everybody the specific exercises for their posture. They get access to the app with all the videos and the PDFs, depending on your learning style. And right off the bat, you get the step-by-step corrective exercise systems. And then you'll achieve better balance, better body awareness, improve daily movement, and really improve your performance and your breathing.
1: And how do people get in touch with you, David?
0: 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And we could do whatever we can to help you. I'm more than happy to. I just want to change the world one person at a time.
1: Thank you. You give so much, and you do so much for people, David. It's obvious how much you love people by your generosity, and I just thank you for everything you do.
0: Well, thank you so much for both of you for allowing me to come on, and I love your energy, and I feel so comfortable here, and I just appreciate you both so much.
2: Oh, thank you, David.
1: Thank you. You have a blessed day.
0: Thank you. You as well. Have a wonderful weekend, and I'll see you soon.
1: Okay.
2: So breaking news.
1: Yes. As we were saying goodbye to
2: one
1: him.
2: Second ago, something exciting happened. So as we're saying goodbye to David, he said, you know, if you're interested, I'd be happy to do a webinar for your community.
1: Yeah.
2: Where he would you just got to show up, what, with a towel and a wall?
1: A towel and a wall and a floor.
2: And he would show us some tools.
1: Yeah.
2: That's super cool.
1: Yeah, we're excited about this.
2: Are you interested?
1: Yeah.
2: Do you want to do this? Do you want us to do this? Email.
1: Yeah, let us know.
2: Cynthia at filledwithless.com.
1: Like I told you, he is so generous. Like, to give us that time.
2: Yeah, and if we could, you know, if we had enough interest, we'll put it on for you.
1: We will.
2: Free webinar.
1: We'll do it.
2: On
1: we'll
2: that.
1: Do it.
2: What a positive person.
1: Yeah, he's very positive. I love that he thinks holistically. He's a man of faith. And I love his straighten before you strengthen. That's just something I think everyone should remember.
2: Yes. And what was the other one? The exhale.
1: On exertion.
2: On exertion.
1: Mm-hmm.
2: Yes. I like things that I can easily recall.
1: Yeah. Yeah, me too. And I love that he is going to do a free consultation for all of our listeners who say that they heard about him on Fill the Flesh show. So that's pretty cool. He's a great guy.
2: And you know, Cynthia, when you feel better, you are much more able to serve, right?
1: Absolutely.
2: That's always what we come back to.
1: That's what we want to do.
2: Why are we doing this?
1: To serve
2: because
1: others.
2: When you have energy, when you feel better, you can use your gifts. You can see other people in front of you. It's a gift, again, not just to yourself, but to everybody.
1: But to everybody,
2: you know?
1: Exactly.
2: And so it's good work he does. I think it's such, I must be so fulfilling to help people in this way.
1: It is. It is. So speaking about using our gifts, that reminds me of the book, The Gift by Edith Eger, which is our book of the month, 14 Lessons That Will Change Your Life. That's on April 26th. It's not Christian-based, just so y'all know. But she was in a concentration camp when she was young, and she lost both of her parents.
2: Yes, yes.
1: She was in there, right?
2: I think it'll be such a good discussion, you know, to see, you know, first of all, anyone who has, I'm all ears, you know, how you come back from something like that is so
1: horrendous.
2: Mind-blowing
1: to me. I think of Father Roman Braga.
2: Yes.
1: Yeah.
2: Father Roman, if you've read, I know in high school we had to read, you know, Viktor Frankl, and yeah, so she's got a lot of, you know, she became a psychologist.
1: Yeah.
2: So I think it'll be really interesting discussion. And there's already some things I've talked to you about that have actually
1: helped you.
2: Really helped me.
1: Things. Yeah.
2: So I'm excited to hear from others what they got from it.
1: So. Me too. It'll be a great discussion. Of course, our membership focus of this month was on the vice of envy, and we've been examining ourselves in that way. We had a great meeting on what envy feels like.
2: Mm-hmm.
1: What envy means, because it's sort of confusing. So how to look for it in ourselves. So we've been looking at that all month. And of course, Back to Basics is starting May 11th. So for all of you who have lifetime access and you're a past participant, please join us again, because we've added some new things, including our live event. So for past participants, new participants, please run to our website and sign up. And even for the Filled with Less community at large, this is the first ever Filled with Less live event.
2: And we've dreamed of something like this for so long.
1: Yeah.
2: And I hope it's the first of many such live events.
1: I hope
2: so. That combine just connection, joy, beauty.
1: Yep. Yep.
2: That's what we want. That's what we want to do.
1: That's what we want.
2: We want to meet you. And so this was the first kind of our trial run, and super excited about it.
1: Yep. It'll be in North Carolina. So go to our website, go to filledwithless.com, and you'll get all of the information and the flyer and everything you need. And other than that, I think that this is April for you.
2: Okay. Yeah.
1: Christ is risen, everyone.
2: Indeed, he is risen.
1: We pray for you. We think of you every day, and God bless.
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5: Symbol and reality. Orthodox people love symbols. We even find symbols in places where they don't really exist, such as when we say that the gospel entrance in the Divine Liturgy is a symbol of Christ going out to preach. The liturgical footnote, an entrance of someone coming in, is unlikely to be a symbol of someone going out. And it is important to understand, though, what a symbol really is, at least in the patristic mindset. For the fathers, a symbol is not a sign of an absent reality, but a sign which makes something present. That is why the bread and wine of the Eucharist were described by them as symbols. Anyway, we Orthodox love symbols. Symbols have power, and symbols are important. The recent proclamation of the Holy Synod of Bishops about homosexuality at the OCA's All-American Council is such a symbol. It is an excellent statement of the Orthodox Church's timeless view of homosexuality, which condemns homosexual practice as, by its nature, disordered, and as something which cannot be blessed by the Church in any way, whether directly or indirectly. The proclamation also expresses, quote, pastoral concern and paternal love for all who desire to come to Christ and who struggle with their passions, temptations, besetting sins, whatever those might be, end quote. More significantly, and perhaps the reason for the proclamation, it also calls upon all clergy, teachers, theologians, and laypersons within the Orthodox Church in America never to contradict these teachings by preaching or teaching against the Church's clear moral position, end quote, and says that any clergy, theologian, teacher, or layperson who contravenes our directive and thus undermines the authority of the Holy Synod of Bishops of the Orthodox Church in America, we call on such persons to cease their disruptive activities. Those who refuse correction open themselves to ecclesiastical discipline. End quote. And please note this last bit about ecclesiastical discipline. This indicates that the bishops say that they mean business, and that this symbolic utterance is a true symbol. That is, that it partakes of the reality it symbolizes. It is easy for fine words to be not true symbols, that is, symbols in the patristic sense, but mere symbols, that is, symbols in the modern sense. That is, words that may sound wonderful but have no true reality. Laws that are dead letters are such symbols. Such laws may be on the books, but everyone knows that when push comes to shove, they will never be enforced. Those laws may still have some value as statements of an ideal, but they're not true laws. For example, if the law says, thou shalt not steal, and the police catch a thief red-handed, but he is let go and never detained or tried, that law is a dead letter, at least in this instance. A real law, as opposed to a dead letter, has teeth, and there are unpleasant consequences if you're caught breaking it. This difference between a dead letter and a real law may be illustrated by the difference between security guards and police. Here in my neck of the woods, there are many security guards. Their job is to stand around and observe when criminal activity takes place. Thus, for example, there is a security guard in every liquor store here in BC. But if the liquor store is being robbed, so the employees of the store once told me, the guard will not intervene to stop the criminal, or wrestle him to the ground, or fire a weapon. The guard is unarmed, and in the event of a theft or altercation, his job is to merely observe and then to call the police. As if everyone in a store full of people with cell phones wouldn't do that anyway. As one of my prisoners who once worked as a security guard told me, my job is to say stop, because if you don't stop, I'll be forced to say stop again. Laws that are not enforced are like security guards, outwardly comforting but essentially useless. When the law is broken, as such as in the case of someone robbing a liquor store, we need police, not security guards. We need someone who will take vigorous action to subdue the offender and stop the offending action. Everyone knows that there are clergy, theologians, teachers, and laypersons within the Orthodox Church who speak, write, blog, and publish works that contradict the Church's teaching about homosexuality. There are also parish clergy who at the liturgy knowingly commune openly homosexual couples, and to thus, in the words of the bishop's proclamation, create a theological framework which would normalize same-sex erotic relationships, since deeds are more powerful than words. The question now is, what will happen to those clergy, theologians, teachers, and laypersons if they refuse to change their offending behavior? Will they really be subject to the threatened ecclesiastical discipline or not? One thing is certain, the Episcopal Proclamation will provoke a storm of protest from those intent upon dismantling and destroying the timeless teaching of the Church. One would be tempted to say that the statement will out such people if we're not only too clear who they actually are. In the days and weeks to come, expect Facebook and related forums to fill with their howls of protest as they denounce the bishops for their hidebound refusal to dialogue, that is, to allow the Church's teaching to be trampled upon, for their heartless homophobic rejection of fellow members of the Church, and of course for their fundamentalism. Indeed, sites such as Orthodoxy and Dialogue and Public Orthodoxy have already weighed in with their opening salvos with a predictability that is indistinguishable from inevitability. They seem incapable of discerning the irony of it all, for by their immediate and shrill responses, they are unwittingly proving the bishop's point, that the stand taken at the All-American Council was clearly necessary, if not long overdue. The members of the Holy Synod have shown themselves to be true leaders at this last All-American Council and true and courageous shepherds of their often embattled flocks. They have shown themselves to be abundantly axios and worthy of our praise. Let us continue to pray for them in the days to come, that they may continue to shepherd us with courage. Such courageous action will continue to call down upon their heads criticism, vitriol, blame, and condemnation, all the more reason to be constant and vocal in our support of such episcopal courage. At the beginning of a hierarchical liturgy, the people vest the bishop as an expression of their loyalty, support, and love, and they sing Ispola et Despota. The bishops need our loyalty, support, and love now more than ever, as the battle is joined against those that will defy them. 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

0: Ancient Faith Radio presents Speaking the Truth in Love with Father Thomas Hopko. Father Thomas is the Dean Emeritus of St. Vladimir's Orthodox Seminary and the author of numerous books and articles. From his study in Elwood City, Pennsylvania, here is Father Tom.
1: When contemplating the festival of Pentecost, the last and final day of the Paschal celebration, the outpouring of the Holy Spirit, we were led to contemplate the dogma of dogmas of Christianity, the theologia par excellence, and that would be the contemplation of the tri-personal Godhead, the tri-hypostatic divinity, the one God and Father, the one Lord Jesus Christ, the one Holy Spirit in perfect divine unity, Father, Son, and Holy Spirit, the Trinity, one in essence, one in divinity, same divinity, and undivided. And we appeal to all Christians to contemplate the communion between God the Father and the Son and the Holy Spirit, the relationship between these three hypostases, understanding as well as we can, penetrating into the mystery of the Godhead itself as it's revealed to us in the incarnate, crucified, resurrected, glorified Jesus Christ, who sends the Holy Spirit upon us, who proceeds from the Father. The Holy Spirit, who was the Spirit of God from the very beginning, creating the world, speaking through the prophets, acting in creation. The same Holy Spirit that Job in the Bible said that if God would withdraw his breath, the breath of the Almighty, everything would just collapse into nothingness out of which it was made. So we contemplate the whole of the divine activity from the beginning of creation into the ages of ages as the activity of the one God and Father, the one Lord Jesus Christ, the incarnate Logos, and the Holy Spirit. And we mentioned that in the Russian tradition, on Pentecost itself, very often the icon of St. Andrew Rublev of the three angels that appeared to Abraham, now considered to be an icon of the symbolical icon of the Holy Trinity, is often presented in the church for contemplation. And this leads to the issue of the iconic graphic depiction of the Trinity. It's a problematic issue, highly controverted. People discuss it, it's disputed. But I would share with you how I have come to understand it. First of all, the icon is rooted in the doctrine of the Incarnation. And the second person of the Trinity, the Son of God, the Word of God, becomes flesh and is incarnate as the Messiah of Israel, the Savior of the world, Jesus of Nazareth, the Christ of Israel. Now, in contemplating Jesus and in defending the confession of faith in the holy icons, it could be said in the strictest possible way, with strict akrivia, as we say in Greek, strict, accurate teaching, that there can be no icon of the Holy Trinity. There cannot be an icon of God the Father, who is not incarnate, whom no one has seen, who is invisible forever, and certainly no icon also of the Spirit of God, the breath, the wind, the fire of God, because the Spirit is not incarnate. God the Father is not incarnate. Only the Son is incarnate, and the Son is the icon of the invisible God. So Jesus would say, he who sees me sees the Father, but the only way to see the Father is to see the face of Christ. Nevertheless, there has grown up in Christian tradition two depictions, two artistic presentations that are meant to inspire and encourage the contemplation of the uncreated Trinity, one of whom, for us men and for our salvation, has become human of the Virgin Mary. And I say two, not just one, but two. One is an iconographic depiction, a fresco depiction, which is usually not venerated at all. It's put on the wall simply for the contemplation and edification and inspiration of the faithful. And that would be a depiction of the Ancient of Days from the book of Daniel 7, where this Ancient of Days is depicted verbally. In other words, if you read Daniel 7, it describes how this vision is seen. And in Isaiah, of course, also, the vision of Isaiah in the temple of the Lord God sitting upon the throne, you have a kind of a verbal description. Now here, of course, this description is to be taken symbolically because God is invisible, but God kind of revealed in the revelation this kind of vision to understand him. Now, if we stick with the Ancient of Days in Daniel, it describes this figure, and that very same figure is presented in the Apocalypse, in the book of Revelation, depicted in exactly the same way of how he looks with all of these apocalyptic languages of white as snow and lighter than light and like burnished brass and gold and shining and linen. And you have all of these human created elements put into that depiction. Well, without getting into it in any detail, we know that in the prophecy of Daniel, you also have presented to the Ancient of Days one who is like a son of man, who looks like a son of man, a human image, who is given all honor, dominion, glory, majesty, power, together with him who sits upon the throne. And in the Apocalypse, that's the way it would be put. And that son of man is the son of God, the one who was killed and is made alive again, called usually in the Apocalypse, the Lamb of God who was slain from before the foundation of the world. But that Lamb clearly is the son of man, the main title of Jesus in the New Testament, who is Jesus Christ, and therefore really human. So what happened was that in fresco painting in churches, especially churches where liturgy was celebrated like in the Apocalypse, in order to assist the people in their celebration, you had these frescoes of painting of God the Father, or the God of hosts, the Lord God Sabaoth, who is the Father of Jesus, as described, as depicted in Daniel 7 and in the Apocalypse. And then you have either within him on his lap or within his bosom or even at his right hand, following the line, the Lord said to my Lord, sit at my right hand, and the enthronement of the incarnate, crucified, resurrected, and glorified Jesus at the right hand of God the Father, the Son of Man. You had this Ancient of Days, and he was depicted with a face that looks like the face that's always the face of Jesus. So either within him or on him or at his right hand, you have Jesus, clearly Jesus, always depicted as Jesus is iconographically depicted, easily recognizable, and even identified, Jesus Christos, Jesus Christ. But then the face of the Jesus and the face of the Ancient of Days are similar. The face of the old figure is like the face of Jesus, and then you have them both put within a mandorla. And we spoke about mandorla before as an iconographic device whereby you know that this is not incarnate. You know that this is a mystical spiritual vision. You know that this is to be interpreted spiritually. You know that is to take us beyond itself, and that it is not a kind of historical, incarnational reality like the person of Jesus Christ himself or Mary or the apostles, who are clearly historical and incarnate. It would be similar to the depiction of an angel, because the angel also has no body. The angel is not incarnate. Nevertheless, there are descriptions, and then there are iconographic depictions that help us to understand these mysteries. And then usually with this Father and the Son in the mandorla, with all these like rays of divinity, and very often the apocalyptic beasts are put there, the lion, the ox, the man, and the eagle, and so on. They're put there in this mandorla with sometimes with hosts of angels and faces of angels and wings around them to show that this is a mystical vision, somewhat similar to the vision you find in Ezekiel of the four beasts and the wheel and the wheels and this kind of Merkabah, this chariot type of mysticism. But anyone who is learned and astute in Christian and biblical tradition know that this is a kind of symbolical mystical vision, especially since iconographically it's put within a mandorla, which no human eyes could see and is not historical. So what you have there is that depiction, and then very often there can be a fiery image of the Spirit, but more often a dove, as from the Epiphany at the baptism of Jesus, also in a mandorla, also shown to be that it's not a bird as such. But this can function mystically, symbolically, as a bona fide, as an accurate, as an acceptable iconographic depiction of the Trinitarian Godhead, the tripersonal Godhead, as long as people know how to interpret it and know how to read iconographic language and connect it to the biblical images of Daniel, Isaiah, Ezekiel, and of course the book of Revelation, the Apocalypse. Now what happened, however, though historically, is that this iconographic language came to be lost. The church painting became to be very humanized, even westernized because of Western painting. And then later on, you had icons called icons of the Holy Trinity, which were simply an old man, a young man, and a bird with no mandorlas, very realistically painted and so on. And when that began to develop, then the church reacted and said, no, you can't do that. It's got to look like the Ancient of Days and the Apocalypse. It's got to come from the Bible. It's got to be in a mandorla, or else it's absolutely not acceptable. So the Stoglav Council in the Russian Orthodox Church, I think it was 1666, they even had a canon which said, Nelepo i nepodobno opisati Boga Otca jako človeka, which means in English, it is unacceptable, impious, not beautiful, not fitting to depict God the Father as a human being, as an old man. And that was rejected. Now, there are some pretty awful paintings in this way in very famous Russian Orthodox churches. In the newly reconstructed Christ the Savior Cathedral in Moscow, where they redid it exactly the way it was before the revolution, you have a very unacceptable, ugly painting of God as an old man in that cathedral. It's very, very sad that they actually put it in there, in my opinion, trying to speak the truth in love, as I understand the truth. It's very sad. But even in Valaamo Monastery, which was very Baroque, very Western in its art, even had a few statues around in the old days, you had a very terrifying picture of God the Father as an old man with a kind of a big white kind of woolly afro hairdo. And then he's holding in his arms a little baby, just a fat little baby with like a diaper on. And the baby's holding a little sign that says Logos or Slovo, the word. And then over it is a kind of a big bird with big claws. You can see that in Valaam art books. You could actually see it in Buffalo, New York. There's an exact copy of that painting in St. Peter and Paul Church on 44 Benziger Avenue in Buffalo, New York, the OCA church there, the Russian Orthodox Church there. But it has to be really said that this is not acceptable. And it's even condemned by a canon. It's censured by a canon that you cannot have this. But my own personal opinion is, as long as you have the biblical depiction, in other words, as long as it's painted like it's described in the Bible, as long as it's in a mandorla, as long as the old man looks like Christ, who is the image of the invisible God, and Christ looks like him, so whether they're sitting Christ at the right hand, like in the Greek Orthodox Cathedral in New York City, the Greek Orthodox Cathedral of the Holy Trinity has such a depiction in its church. Mount Athos monasteries have these depictions on the ceilings and on the walls. I don't think that you can just point blank say that it's wrong, that it's unacceptable. It is mystical, it is symbolical, but I think properly understood, it's okay. It's even edifying as long as you connect it with the scripture and you know the iconographic language, and it's not simply a realistic painting of an old man, a young man, and a bird. And I can actually say, forgive me for saying this on the radio, but I remember once in dialogue with a woman minister from the Universal Fellowship of Community Churches, which is a pro-gay church, actually, a gay advocacy church. She actually said to me in a conversation one day, when are you guys going to stop believing in the two boys and the bird? And by that, she meant Father, Son, and Holy Spirit. And she called it the two boys and the bird. Now, that's what happens when our icons are wrongly done and are not real icons at all. And that's what happens when people do not understand how this symbolical depiction coming from the scripture is to be understood. God the Father is not an old man. He's not human. He's not incarnate. He's not a man at all. Jesus Christ is a real man. The Holy Spirit is not a bird. The Holy Spirit is not a tongue of fire. The Holy Spirit is not some living water poured out, although that's even used. The Son of God is not a lamb, even though that's symbolically used sometime. But properly understood, knowing the scripture, having a scriptural mind, it's possible. But when it's done badly and is misunderstood and done wrongly, then you get blasphemous statements like thinking that Christians believe in two boys and a bird. Now let's think about the icon of St. Andrew Rublev, however, because some people argue, we had theses at St. Vladimir Seminary written to argue, there's books published on this, that whereas the Ancient of Day image, the old man image and the Jesus image is not acceptable in any form, even iconographically, even in mandorla, but only the icon of St. Andrew Rublev is acceptable, I, honestly speaking, do not agree with that. And when I was a professor at St. Vladimir's and a dean, I wrote against those who would hold that the Rublev icon is okay, but the Ancient of Days icon is not okay. Because, in my opinion, the Rublev icon of the Trinity is as symbolic as the Ancient of Days, the Son of Man, and some image for the Holy Spirit, like even a dove in a mandorla. It's just as symbolic. God is not three angels. The three angels who appeared to Abraham are still angels. They are called the Lord. They are spoken of in the singular very often in the Bible itself. But it's still, if you saw the three angelic figures, you could not simply say that is literally God the Father, God the Son, and God the Holy Spirit. God the Father, the Son of God, and the Spirit of God. It is still an iconographic depiction that is based on something other than the Father, the Son, the Holy Spirit as revealed in the New Testament, just like the Ancient of Days in Daniel 7. Now, if you take the St. Andrew Rublev icon of the Trinity, which is one of the greatest artistic masterpieces on the planet Earth, and one of the greatest theological confessions of Christianity on the planet Earth, there's a famous Russian Orthodox priest named Pavel Florensky, Paul Florensky, not George Florovsky, but Pavel Florensky, who wrote treatises and books about icons and beauty. He wrote metaphysical treatises contemplating the Godhead. He has a wonderful essay on the Holy Spirit. He was a scientist, a physicist, and he went to the Academy of Sciences under communism dressed in his priest's cassock and cross. Then he was imprisoned under communism, and he perished in the prison camps of the Marxist atheists. He's a new martyr, the new martyr, Father Paul Florensky. He said somewhere that the icon of the Holy Trinity painted by Rublev is proof that God exists. He said something so perfect, so magnificent, so incredibly crafted, so cleverly revealed, revealing the mystery of faith, nothing could surpass it. It's so divinely inspired that when you look at it, you know that God exists. That's what he claimed. I believe because of the icon of St. Andrew Rublev of the Trinity. However, we must know, and there are plenty of books about this. You have the Trubetskoy books about the Umozrenie v kraskach, the contemplation in colors about icons, two volumes, St. Vladimir Seminary Press. You have Uspensky and Lasky, The Meaning of Icons. And a new book just published by St. Vladimir Seminary Press called The Rublev Trinity by a very old, venerable Benedictine Roman Catholic monk named Gabriel Bunge. I think that's how you pronounce his last name, B-U-N-G-E. He wrote a very nice book about personal prayer, this same old monk, white-haired, old, venerable man who lived as a hermit since 1988 or 1986, or whenever it was. At least about the last 30 years, he's been a Benedictine hermit in the West, very much inspired and erudite of the Church Fathers and of Russian Orthodoxy and Orthodoxy in general. Well, this book is called The Rublev Trinity. And Gabriel Bunge, it just was published just a year ago. It's available at St. Vladimir's Press. And he shows, as do Trubetskoy, and as do Uspensky and Lasky, and all the other art historians, every one of them, that the Rublev Trinity began as a fresco depicting the philoxenia to Avramu, the hospitality of Abraham. And it's taken from Genesis, where after the slaughter of the kings, as it says in Hebrews, and the Melchizedek appearing to Abraham in the Genesis story with his offering of bread and wine, and the Sodom and Gomorrah event, you have these three angelic figures, the three messengers of Yahweh, visiting Abraham, telling him that his wife Sarah is going to have a baby in her old age, and she does, and she names the baby Laughter, because she laughed when she had that baby Isaac, and that the promise to Abraham would be fulfilled, and in his seed all the families of the earth would be blessed. But you have where Abraham is host to these three angels, these three men, as they're called, or angels, messengers. They bring him to the house. He has Sarah prepare a meal for them with the lamb, and they eat together. And it's depicted with other angelic figures around these three kind of human-looking angelic figures. And as is shown in the art history books, that theme was a very, very popular one in Christianity, because Abraham's life generally is a prefiguration in very detailed form of the gospel. You have Abraham being made righteous through faith. You have him believing in the one God who called him. You have the promise that in his seed, the one seed, as St. Paul said, which is Jesus, all the peoples of the earth will be blessed. You have him offering Isaac, this very child that these angels predicted would be born, in sacrifice, and God doesn't allow him to sacrifice the child and puts the ram in its place, which prefigures the sacrifice of Jesus. Because when God offers his son, no angel comes. He dies. He dies. And he is even considered to be that ram in that story, prefigures Jesus. And then you have Melchizedek, the priesthood that's not Levitical, whose sacrifice is bread and wine, and then these three angels prefiguring the Holy Trinity. It's kind of all in typos, in the types, in prefigurations, in shadows in the Abraham story. And already in catacombs in Rome and in early 4th century, 5th century mosaics in various churches in the West and in the East, you have this depiction of the three who came to Abraham. And no Christian could read that, especially in the light of the whole Abrahamic story and the Abrahamic covenant, without reading it Christologically through the lens of Christ, and then coming to the conclusion that these three figures can prefigure the Holy Trinity. And so, to make the long story short, that is what St. Andrew Rublev did. He took this particular iconographic tradition of the hospitality of Abraham, and he crafted it into a symbolical, theological, mystical, iconographic depiction of the tripersonal Godhead, of the three persons of the divine Trinity. Now, who was this St. Andrew Rublev? He was a disciple of St. Sergius. He was probably about 22 years old when St. Sergius died. St. Sergius died in the end of the 14th century, and André became a very preeminent iconographer in the beginning of the 15th century, in the 1420s is when he painted. And he was a monk of the Trinity Lavra. And we have to, that's very important, because St. Sergius of Radonezh, the greatest perhaps of all the Russian saints, and certainly the founder of modern Russia, and certainly his monastery and his relics at the Trinity Lavra north of Moscow, is probably, can be said without any doubt, it's the spiritual center of Russian Orthodoxy. And always was, even under communism. Father Meindorf used to speak of the two tombs, Lenin, which is dull, dreary, dead, and ridiculous, and then the relics of St. Sergius, which were in the Lavra that continued to be open under communism, where all the poor, the blind, the lame, everybody would show up and sing and pray. And I knew a woman in Texas whose husband died of cancer, and she was filled with grief, so she decided to do some tourism, took a trip to Russia, walked into the Trinity Lavra, heard the continuous prayer around the relics of St. Sergius, and immediately converted to Orthodoxy on the spot, not understanding Russian or Slavonic, but just the power of the divinity and the beauty and the glory and the truth that were present in that room, in that church. And the church is dedicated to the Holy Trinity, because St. Sergius had a particular love for the Holy Trinity. It was even said that he leapt three times in his mother's womb when he was born, and his mother, St. Mary, she's canonized too, with her husband, St. Cyril, the parents of St. Sergius, they said he would be dedicated to the Trinity. And then when he became a monk, he was Bartholomew, he became Sergius, and built his monastery in the north, and 116 of his disciples are canonized saints. The main church there was the Church of the Holy Trinity. And so this Andrew Rublev, who was a monk of that monastery, and is known about primarily through the life of St. Nikon of Radonezh, the immediate successor of St. Sergius, whose life was written by the same man who wrote St. Sergius's life, Epiphani Premudri, Epiphanius the Wise, a Serb, I believe he was, but he was a hagiographer. He wrote the lives of these saints. We know that André Rublev was a monk of that monastery, and he was commissioned to paint the icon of the temple, the temple icon. So he had to come up with a kind of iconographic depiction of the Trinity, because the church was dedicated to the Holy Trinity. And so he painted this icon, which is so famous, and practically everyone who knows anything about Orthodoxy and Russian Orthodoxy can picture that icon in their mind. And if they can't, they should be able to, of these three angelic figures that symbolize iconographically, mystically, the Holy Trinity. I can't resist saying that I first saw that icon with my own eyes under communism. In 1981, I was in Moscow, and it was still a high time of communism. And that icon was in a museum. They had taken it from the Lavra, from the monastery, and put it in a museum. And they were showing it to tourists who were going through the museum. And it's a rather large icon, because the icon screen's pretty large at the Lavra, at the monastery. It's a rather large icon of these three figures, three angelic figures, which I will speak more about in a minute. But I want to tell you how at that time I was in there, and there was a guide, a tour guide, who was taking people through this Tetrakov gallery in Moscow, where this marvelous icon of St. Sergius was under glass, and it was kept just in the museum. So when this tour group got in front of this icon, I was there by myself, but there was a tour group, and the guide was speaking in English. And she was telling these people in English that this icon of the Trinity, this icon that St. Urubyov painted, was the greatest masterpiece of Russian art that ever was made. And then she said, of course, it was in the old days because the motif was religious, because it was a religious time. But she said to the people that this icon, the way it's crafted out in these three figures that form a perfect circle and who are together and whose faces look the same to show that they are equal and identical. She went on and on, and I will go on and on in a minute or two about that icon. But she went on and on about it. And then she said, and so this icon shows the soul of the Russian people. The motif is religious, but it's not really religious. It shows the longing of the Russian people that was ultimately perfectly fulfilled in communism, in Marxist communism, where you have unity and equality and sharing and everybody's equal and they sit around the table and they're all together and the colors are put in such a way to show the harmony and the unity and so on. And so she says, this is an icon of the Russian soul, the Russian idea, the Russian mind. And the Russian mind and soul and idea is longing for what everyone on earth is longing for. They're longing for a perfect communist society of equality and so on. And so she went on and on about that. And when she finished, again, I couldn't resist. I was standing in the back there. And I said to her, I said, excuse me, miss. I said, but would you mind if I say a little bit about that icon? And she could tell right away that I was an American by my accent and my English. And she looked at me a little bit puzzled, a little bit scared. But I think she was so curious. And my guess actually is that she was probably a believer, a real believer, but she was doing her job under communism and, you know, making a living. And a lot of those people who worked in those museums with icons, they were secret believers. And they would even propagate the faith by publishing icon books. They say, we have to understand the Russian soul. We have to understand Russian culture. And then they would put out a book of icons and tell all about the Bible, the gospel, the faith, the fathers, the patristic teaching, and get all the dogmas and doctrines out there into communist society through books on Russian culture showing icons. But in any case, this woman, she kind of, like I say, after a little bit being taken aback, and she said, yes, you may. She said, yes, you may. And then I spoke to that group for about 15 minutes, like I'm going to do to you right now. And I told them what I'm going to tell you right now. And what happened was when I finished, this woman looked at me and she said, thank you very much. That was really,

in the story of Genesis in the Bible to tell Abraham that his wife would have a baby through whom the whole world would be blessed. And Christians believe that that's Jesus. And on the old versions of this icon, you would even have Abraham present on the icon, and you would have Sarah, and you would have her cooking the meal because they ate together like in Holy Communion. They had a communion meal together. And in Abraham, the meal was bread and wine through the priesthood of Melchizedek. And I got into that a little bit, not much, of course, given the occasion. But then I said to them, let's look at the icon, because for believing Christians and believing Russian Orthodox Christians, this is a symbolic icon of the divinity itself, of what Christians call the Holy Trinity, the one God and Father, and the Lord Jesus Christ, and the Holy Spirit. And then I proceeded to tell them the following, and it would help if you yourself could get this icon and look at it. Because when you look at the icon, you see that there are three figures, and they're painted like angels, but they have human faces. And the human faces are identical. Each of the face is exactly the same. They look exactly the same. And so that's to show that there's a unity, a sameness, a kind of an identity among these three depicted personages. Then you know that angels means messengers. And you know that the messenger is the messenger of God. And in the Bible, sometimes the messenger of God and God are conflated. Like even in the story to Abraham, it says three men, and then it says the Lord in singular, and then they're certainly treated as divine and from God. So you have this building up in the Bible. But by the time you get to Christianity, you have these three who would be Father, Son, and Holy Spirit. Now, when you look at the icon as a Christian, as Andrei Rublev himself, this Christian monk, painting it in the 15th century, it's very clear that the central image in the picture is the one who stands for Jesus. How do you know? It's because he has on the vesture that Jesus always has on the icons of the incarnation. It's the royal vesture of the Byzantine period. It's the cloak with red on one side, blue on the other side, and the golden royal insignia over the shoulder, the right-hand shoulder of power. And of course, if you did not have the angelic face and just looked at the body, any Christian, any Eastern Orthodox Christian would identify that as Christ right away. That you'd say, well, that's the one that stands for Jesus, and it's in the center. Now, you also know that it stands for Jesus because he's blessing a chalice. There's a chalice on the table. So there's a meal and a chalice on the table. No Christian could look at that without thinking of Holy Communion. And no Christian could look at that without knowing that Jesus is the great high priest who offers himself. And then he is blessing the chalice like a priest would bless it, saying, this is my body, this is my blood. It's interesting to note he's blessing it with two fingers, because this was before the Nikonian Reform. And at that time, the Orthodox, particularly the Russians, would cross themselves and bless with two fingers because they were blessing with Christ. The cross had to be the imagery of Christ, who is God and man. It was only later that using the three fingers together depicting the Trinity for the use of the sign of the cross entered into Russia after the Nikonian Reform, and the old believers did not accept it, and they do not accept it to this day. So the ancient icons, like St. Sergius and his time, the blessings would be with two fingers. So you have the Jesus figure blessing that icon. Now, each of these figures is holding a scepter. It's to show that they're divine, and that comes from the Psalter also, Thy God, O God, is given power, and to you is the royal scepter. So it's a sign that they're ruling personages. Also, behind Jesus is the oak of Mamre, the oak in the Genesis story. But whenever you see a tree as a Christian, you think of the tree of life. And when you think of the tree of life, you think of the cross, the tree of the cross. So behind the Jesus figure is the tree that symbolizes the tree of the cross on which he was crucified. Now, you also have to know that in traditional iconography, the head of the table is not the middle, but it's the side. For example, Leonardo da Vinci, Last Supper, Christ is in the middle of the table. But even on the icons of the mystical supper, the Lord Jesus is on the side. As you look at it, it would be our left side. If they were looking out, it would be Jesus's right side. So he is at the right hand, you see, he's in the middle of the figure. Now, all of the interpreters of this icon say that the middle figure stands for Jesus, and therefore the one to his right, the one who's at the table on the side,
is the one that symbolizes God.

0: the Father, because Jesus is bowing toward him, and the third figure on the other side of Jesus is also bowing toward him. So that means that the middle figure and the one on our right, as we look at it, are bowing toward the one who's on the other side of the table, meaning that he's the head. And that's how it would be understood that that one stands for God the Father. So that the third figure stands for the Holy Spirit. So there are three angelic images standing for Christ, the Father, and the Spirit. God the Father and the Spirit. Now, these three figures are crafted out. They're painted in such a way that they form a perfect circle. If you take a compass and go around their shoulders, around to the side, you have a perfect circle. Now, in the classic iconographic rule, you have inverse proportion. In other words, it is not three-dimensional in depth as a naturalistic painting would be, but it's the opposite way. You're kind of drawn into it. You become part of it because the proportions are backwards. The front of the table is smaller than the back of the table, which, of course, in naturalistic proportion would be just the opposite. And, of course, that table symbolizes a Eucharistic altar, the trapeza, the table where we eat. Now, not only are these three figures forming a perfect circle so that they show that there's a perfect unity, a perfect harmony, a perfect oneness among them, but it's also that unity and harmony is expressed in the colors that are used. Because if you look at the middle figure and move, looking at it, to our left, to the figure of God the Father, toward whom the two figures are reclining, you have the red and the yellow, which, when brought together, makes orange. And that's why that figure is orangish. On the original icon, it's an orangish hue, because it has those two colors together. And then if you take the blue that is on the incarnate garments of the middle figure who stands for Christ, and mix it with the red. So red and blue are green. And so green is the color that's on the figure that stands for the Holy Spirit. And green, of course, is a color for Pentecost. Green is a color of life. It's a color of the Spirit, at least in Eastern tradition. And so the goldish orange is the majesty of God the Father. So you see how the colors blend. So you not only have a perfect circle in these three figures, but you have the colors blending, the red and the blue into the green, the red and the yellow into the orangish or the golden. And so that those colors, I don't know the proper artistic terms, but they are just brought together. Then you have the building in the background and the heavenly Jerusalem. You see the shine, the glorification, the kingdom. That's what you would have in this particular icon. And then another little point, but very important point, is that if you take the top of the table and the bottom of it, and the way that the hands of those other two figures are shown on the icon, you see the God the Father figure kind of receiving the offering, the Holy Spirit also somehow blessing, because there's an epiclesis at the liturgy. The Holy Spirit comes down upon us and upon our gifts. He's the one that accomplishes the activity of Christ. So he has his hand, the Spirit figure has his hand in a kind of a blessing figure toward the chalice also. But if you take the way their knees come down and go down to their feet, that inner space is exactly shaped like a chalice. The whole thing is shaped like a chalice, like the blood of Christ. And the blood, of course, is the life. And you see that red blood in the little chalice that's on the table. Then the whole table with its base down to the floor with the footstools of the Father and the Spirit figures in their inverse proportion, sitting in their majesty with their scepters. You also have a chalice figure, which, of course, again, stands for the incarnation and the shedding of the blood of the Son of God on the tree of the cross. Now, in Father Gabriel Bunge's book and in Uspensky and Lasky, Trubetskoy, you have pages and pages. I've seen books in Russian, 200-300 pages long, just on this particular icon. And in fact, this most recent book by this Roman Catholic Benedictine hermit, who is so learned in patristics and in orthodoxy and is such a lover of orthodoxy, that book is about 120 pages long. And it goes in a very detailed manner, not only through the iconographic tradition up to Andrei Dubrov and to the painting of this icon, but it also goes through all of the biblical imagery and the biblical symbolism that's found in the Genesis story, in the scripture, in the apocalypse, and in the activity of Father, Son, and Holy Spirit, and how that was lived out through the time of St. Sergius, one of the great hesychastic, spiritual, mystical fathers of the Eastern Orthodox tradition. So for Orthodox Christians, you cannot depict the Trinity, strictly speaking, in iconographic form. But there are biblical narratives that lend themselves to the contemplation of the Trinity, whose depiction in iconographic form can be an image for us of the uncreated Trinitarian Godhead, the tripersonal divinity, the Father, the Son, and the Holy Spirit. The Ancient of Days with the Son of Man enthroned in glory, and then, of course, the three who appeared to Abraham in the icon of St. Andrew Rublev, of the three figures that clearly reveal to us in this confession of faith in colors and lines and images and forms silently. There are no words, but all the words of the Bible are brought together in a perfect expression of the ultimate dogma of Christian faith, the dogma of the Holy Trinity, in this particular icon of St. Andrew Rublev. And anyone who believes in Christ, anyone with a scriptural mind, anyone who knows the Bible tradition, anyone who reads the scripture through the lens of the crucified and glorified Christ, anyone who's read the book of Genesis, anyone who's read the New Testament writings, anyone who knows the apocalypse will contemplate this icon and find in it forever deeper and more perfectly the depiction of the great mystery of mysteries, that the one God and Father is the one God with his only begotten Son and his all-holy Spirit. And then we would contemplate this reality forever, and we can begin doing it even now. And therefore, we can understand how that priest martyr, that wonderful man, Father Florenzi, could have written, anyone who encounters the icon of Andrei Rublev of the Trinity, then that icon will forever exist for him or for her as a living proof, a kind of existential artistic proof that truly God exists, and that one God is the Father Almighty, creator of heaven and earth, and his only begotten Son, Jesus Christ, incarnate for us and for our salvation of the Virgin Mary, and the Holy Spirit, the Lord and the giver of life, the Holy Trinity, one in essence and undivided. For Ancient Faith Radio, this is Father Thomas Hopko.
1: And that was Speaking the Truth in Love with Father Thomas Hopko. Father Tom is Dean Emeritus at St. Vladimir's Theological Seminary. 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

0: You're listening to From the Amvon with Father John Whiteford, sermons from St. Jonah Orthodox Church in Spring, Texas. Father John is a priest in the Russian Orthodox Church outside of Russia. He's the author of Sola Scriptura, an Orthodox analysis of the cornerstone of Reformation theology, and the general editor of the St. Innocent Liturgical Calendar. Here he is with today's lesson.
1: In the name of the Father, and of the Son, and of the Holy Spirit. Christ is risen. In the reading from the book of Acts, we see an example of how the apostles began to live out the teachings that Christ had given them. What had happened was is that the Christians had continued the Jewish practice of taking weekly collections and then distributing them to people who were poor. So what they would do is, if somebody had a temporary need, they would give them an amount that would be a reasonable amount to help them over whatever hump they had. But there were also people who were in perpetual need, so they were provided with enough to provide them with meals for the entire week. And so you had people who had that job in every synagogue to make those distributions. And so the Christians were doing this as well. But you had people who were Greek-speaking Jews, and then you had Aramaic-speaking Jews. And the reason for that was is the Greek-speaking Jews were generally Jews who had lived outside of the Holy Land and had become, they had completely lost any ability to speak the Aramaic language and only spoke Greek. And so in their synagogues, they would have been reading from the Septuagint. And as often happens, the people who were the Greek-speaking Jews thought that they were somehow being overlooked. And whether that's really true or not, we're not told. But I can tell you, I used to handle complaints when I was working for the welfare department. And it was amazing to me how often I would have people would come into my office, and if they were white, they would say, if I was black or if I was a Mexican, I would get what I'm asking for. And if they were black, they would say, if I was white or if I was a Mexican, I would get what I'm asking for. And if they were a Mexican, they would say, if I was white or black, I would be getting what I want. And I would look into the case, and it was almost never the case that someone was picking on them because of their race, because I knew my coworkers, and they just wanted to get done with a case. They had no incentive to deny people stuff because it wasn't their money. It was all Uncle Sam's money, or our money, as you might put it. But that's often what people jump to, is the conclusion that maybe they're being picked on for some reason. And that's often what they go to, is what makes me different from the other people. That must be why I'm being picked on. Now, what do the apostles do about it? We're told that they appointed seven deacons. And judging from the names of the seven, they may all have been Greek-speaking Jews, because every last one of them had a Greek name. Now, it's possible that there could have been an Aramaic-speaking Jew or two in the number, because they often had Greek names as well as Hebrew names that they went by. But what the apostles were doing was what Christ talked about in the Sermon on the Mount when he talked about going the extra mile, which is not just doing the minimum, not just doing what your duty is, but to go beyond that so that you're showing your love and your compassion for your fellow man. And the result, we're told at the end of the reading, was that the word of God increased and the number of disciples multiplied in Jerusalem greatly, and a great company of the priest were obedient to the faith. And of course, we're talking about the Levitical priesthood in this case. And if you go to the Sermon on the Mount, beginning with chapter 5, verse 38, you hear Christ giving lessons that I think are very important, because if the early church, where they had just recently been received the gift of the Holy Spirit, was already having problems, it's not a surprise that churches like ours have problems, where people misunderstand each other, or maybe someone's not being very considerate, and that causes hurt feelings and maybe even animosity, and it can even result in people becoming enemies. But what Christ said was, ye have heard that it hath been said, an eye for an eye and a tooth for a tooth, but I say unto you that ye resist not evil, but whosoever shall smite thee on thy right cheek, turn to him the other also. Now, the eye for an eye rule that you find in the Old Testament was not a immoral rule, because it was a form of justice, and it was actually designed to limit revenge, because when people were getting revenge, they would often go beyond what the other person had done to them and exact more punishment from the person than was really merited. And this law didn't allow people to just decide for themselves what an eye for an eye amounted to. This was giving guidance to those that judge these matters. But this put a limit on how much revenge someone could get. What Christ is saying is that we shouldn't do that in interpersonal relationships. He's not talking about a country not defending itself or not having a police force to protect innocent people from criminals. That's not at all what's being talked about. In the King James, when it says, "I say unto you that ye resist not evil," probably a better translation, and this is the way the fathers interpret it, would be to say, "But I say unto you that ye resist not the evil one or the evil person." Now, sometimes the fathers interpret this in terms of the devil himself. You could also interpret this as referring to the evil person who's doing bad things to you. And what the fathers say is, of course we resist the devil. We're commanded to resist the devil and to resist evil, but we don't resist evil by returning evil for evil. And then he goes on to say, "And if any man will sue thee at law and take away thy coat or thy tunic, let him have thy cloak also. And whosoever shall compel thee to go a mile, go with him too." Now, when it talks about a tunic, that would have been the robe that would have been the closest to the skin, and then the cloak would have been a robe that you would wear over that to keep warm. And what he's saying is, if somebody sues you for one, give him the other. And then when St. John Chrysostom comments on this, he responds to the question someone might ask, well, are we supposed to just go naked? Because many people only had one set of clothes. And what he said was, if you're actually doing this, there will be people who will see you doing this, will make sure that you're clothed. So this will not happen. But when it says compel thee to go a mile, the word in Greek is actually a word that comes from Persian, because the Persians were known for having the first really efficient mail system, and you could be compelled to carry a message a certain distance if the people who were responsible for that decided that they needed your help. And the Romans had a law that a Roman soldier could compel somebody to carry a burden for a mile. So you might be in the middle of your business, you might even be carrying a burden of your own, but if a Roman soldier tapped you on the shoulder and said, "Hey, you got to carry this for a mile," you had an obligation to do it. And Jews resented this because they were free people. They didn't feel like they should have to do such a thing. This is very menial work. And it didn't matter who you were, whether you were rich, whether you were a priest, whether you were the ruler of the synagogue, you could be asked to do this, and you had to do it. And the law said you had to do it. But once you walked that mile, you could hand that burden back to that Roman soldier and go on your way. Because Roman law was taken very serious by Romans, and they didn't force people to do it 2 miles. But what Christ is saying is, if you're being compelled to do 1 mile, go ahead and do two. Show them that you're a loving Christian person, that you have humility, and that you're not just going to do the minimum, but you're going to do above and beyond the minimum. The first mile is what you have to do. The second mile is showing your Christian love towards even an enemy. But one thing I would say is that when you talk about our relations within the church or our relations within the family, just imagine how our relationships would be transformed if we took this seriously in our home life. You know, your mother asks you to clean your room. You don't just clean the room. You do the dishes too, kids. That would be a good thing to do. And then you'd have a lot less nasty words being said to each other in the house, or a lot less, you wouldn't be punished if you were disobeying your parents. But on your job, the same thing. If you are being asked to do something, you might think, well, why aren't they asking that other person to do that? But if you just do it, people will respect you. They'll see that you're somebody who doesn't shirk, that you take your job seriously. And it's a good testimony as a Christian, because they'll see that there's something different about you, because most people will try to do just the minimum. They're not going to try to do anything that they don't have to do, and many people don't even do the minimum. They don't even do the basic thing that they're supposed to do, much less go above and beyond. But as Christians, that's what we should do. "Give to him that asketh thee, and from him that would borrow of thee, turn not thou away." Now, the fathers do say that there are circumstances in which you can't give as much as someone might be asking you to give. Maybe you don't have it. Or maybe you're dealing with someone who is a drug addict, and they're asking you to give them enough money to go buy another hit. You know, there are times when it wouldn't be good for, even for the person who's asking, for you to give them what they're asking for. But if you're able to do it, and keep in mind you have to take care of your family first, charity begins at home is a real thing and it's biblical. But when people ask you, you should generally not turn anybody away when they're asking for help. You might not give them everything they're asking for, but at least give them something, because you want to show the love of God. And when I first became an Orthodox Christian, I started working in the welfare department. One of the things they trained us to do was to tell whether someone was telling you the truth, how to see if the story adds up. And so when people would ask me for help, I would do a mini interview on the spot and ask them questions, and I would often catch them and see that they weren't telling me the truth. And then I would decide whether I was going to give them help or not. But as I read the Fathers, I came to the conclusion, you know what, I'm going to just give people help. Now, if I don't believe their story, I'm not going to give them as much help as I might give them. But I'm at least going to give them something and not turn them away. Because even when someone is lying, one thing I learned when I was working for that job is that sometimes people will lie because they think that telling you the truth is going to get them in trouble or they're not going to get what they're asking for. But when you find out the truth, you see that they're still needy. So often, even if you knew everything about it, you would still see that this person does need help. Ye have heard that it hath been said, thou shalt love thy neighbor and hate thine enemy. But I say unto you, love your enemies, bless them that curse you, do good to them that hate you, and pray for them which despitefully use you and persecute you, that ye may be the children of your Father which is in heaven, for he maketh the sun to rise on the evil and on the good, and sendeth rain on the just and on the unjust. And Christ is the perfect example of this. When we see how he interacted with those who were crucifying him, he forgave them. And God is ever patient with us, even though we are often his enemies. We often totally blow off everything that we know that we're supposed to do and do the exact opposite. But God is patient and loving with us. And so if we want to be children of our Father, we need to love those that are not the lovable people. And one thing that St. John Chrysostom points out is that you gain great spiritual benefits by loving your enemies. So why would you not want to love people who are providing you with such great benefits? It doesn't feel good at the time, but nevertheless, they are your benefactors in a certain sense. If ye love them which love you, what reward have ye? Do not even the publicans the same? And if ye salute your brethren only, what do ye more than others? Do not even the publicans so? When he says, when ye salute, that means greeting another person. Everyone who is not a sociopath loves those that love them. There are some people who are sociopaths that don't even do that. And obviously we should love people who love us. And if you don't, that's a bad thing. That's an unnatural thing. But what's virtuous and where you actually gain spiritual benefit is to love those who don't love you, and especially those that hate you. And there are many people who may not hate you, but they may not be the easiest people to love. But we have to love them anyway. You often will encounter people in your life and even in a pair situation where maybe they're very shy people, maybe they're awkward socially, and you have your friends at church that you'd like to spend time with and you enjoy talking to. But if you just spend time with your friends that you enjoy talking to and you ignore someone like that, what are you conveying to them? Are you showing the love of God to people like that? We want to love them too, because we want everyone who comes in this parish to feel like they are loved and they belong to our parish family. So keep your eye out for people who you see sitting by themselves and make a point of going and sitting talking to them. You might have other people that you'd rather spend time with, but do it for the love of Christ, because that's where you gain spiritual benefit. Be therefore perfect, even as your Father, which is in heaven, is perfect. Now, God is not commanding us here to do something that's absolutely impossible. So there's no way that we could be as perfect as God is in most respects. But by God's grace, we can be perfect in one thing, and that's in love. And that means that we love everybody. If we love everybody, then there's nothing lacking in our love. St. Paul in Colossians chapter 3 says, "Put on therefore as the elect of God, holy and beloved, bowels of mercy, kindness, humbleness of mind, meekness, long-suffering, forbearing one another, and forgiving one another. If any man have a quarrel against any, even as Christ forgave you, so also do ye. And above all these things, put on love, which is the bond of perfection." Love is how you attain the kind of perfection that Christ is talking about here. And St. John Chrysostom says, if love is lacking, all other good is nothing. It evaporates. So if you don't have love, it doesn't matter what other good things you do. It's all for naught in terms of your spiritual benefit, because love is the fulfillment of the law. Love is what we're called to do as Christians. We're supposed to love God with all our heart, mind, soul, and strength, but we're to love our neighbor as ourselves, even those that are not lovable, even those that it doesn't feel good to love. And the thing is, that doesn't mean that we have to have warm, fuzzy feelings to people that are not lovable. What it does mean is we have to choose to act in a Christian way to them and be loving towards them, regardless of how we feel, because we know that we're not as lovable as we should be in terms of our relationship with God. And if we want God to continue to be merciful to us, we need to show that mercy by showing love towards those around us. Amen.
0: From the Amvon, sermons from St. Jonah Orthodox Church in Spring, Texas. Father John Whiteford is the priest at St. Jonah's and the author of Sola Scriptura, published by Conciliar Press. 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
1: Ancient Near Eastern texts such as the Baal cycle portray the pagan god Baal as a rebel, the hero of a revolution, worshipped and glorified for his long string of victories. In The Baal Book, A Biography of the Devil, Father Stephen DeYoung shows that the Hebrew scriptures consciously turn the Baal story on its head, depicting him as a failed and defeated rebel who nonetheless tries to steal the glory that belongs to Almighty God. 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

Transforming Our Lives in Christ. Meditations, sermons, classes, and lectures from St. Spyridon Greek Orthodox Church in Loveland, Colorado. Father Evan Armitas is priest at St. Spyridon's and the host of the live call-in program, Orthodoxy Live. Here he is with today's lesson.

0: O risen Lord Jesus Christ, we give you thanks on this day for the beautiful sunshine here in Colorado and the rains that came that made everything green. We ask that you would bless this morning and our study of Holy Scripture, that you illumine our hearts with the true knowledge of you. In so doing, may your commandments guide our actions and direct our lives. Amen. So, we have a funny little setup here this morning because that's what we did. And I have to tell you what's funny about it for me is that when we set it up, someone said, well, you could just have someone sit right there in front of you. And I said, oh, okay, that's fine. And I was telling you about how when I was going to the doctor, I didn't get a chance to share. They send you in those big waiting rooms. And the waiting room's like empty. So I go and I sit over in the corner, and someone comes in, they walk right over right next to me and sit down like,
1: I love you.
0: Yeah. We got a big giant room here. You know? How you doing? This is funny. It's like, you know, women don't have to do the indignity of the men urinal, right? And the same thing can happen. You know, you're at the urinal and someone walks and sits everybody. You're like,
2: welcome.
0: You're like, there's a row here. A little bit of personal space would be good. Right? Okay. You know, sometimes scriptures are not all that hygienic or pasteurized, right? And so keeping in that spirit, I was once at a urinal, and it was summertime, I had shorts and flip-flops, and the guy came and stood next to me, and I noticed I wasn't yet using the urinal, but my feet started getting wet. Look, the Lord says things much more.
2: Did you say something?
0: I've never worn flip-flops since then. And I, generally speaking, now just use the stall to avoid that happening again. Well, you know, the Lord says, do you not know that what a man eats goes into him, but he doesn't then say and then exits. He uses, as my son would say, the S word. He uses a profanity there.
1: Really?
0: Yes, the Lord was.
1: The translation I've seen says, comes out into the wasteful.
0: Yeah, that's not what he says. Okay, so you may. I'm gonna have to mute people. Okay, there we go. We're all muted. We're all scandalized.
1: Such a marvelous beginning.
0: Yes, we can begin. All right. We're in the last part of Luke chapter 11, verses 37 through 54. We've read the passage. We've given some introductory notes to the passage. But let us say a few more words before we get into the verses. Okay, as we know, Ainza, can you go get me a Kleenex? Thank you. My allergies have decided to kick up today. Oh, look, she's a typical grandma. It didn't come out of the wrist area. You know, usually they pull it right out of here. There you go. It was in the pocket.
1: Well, you need mini.
0: You know, for Mother's Day, I got my mom a card that was Mother's Day Bingo. And the front of the card had, you know, a bingo card. And then and then on the inside, you had stickers you could use. And so, like, the first square was, my mother has wiped my face with her own spit. You know, <mother. laughs> right? Your mom did that, right?
2: Yeah.
0: Lick her finger. And she,
2: yeah, I do that.
0: Do you do it? You do not do it. You've never done it?
3: Oh,
0: I've never done it, but apparently Kevin.
2: It's a point of desperation. It's a dirty
3: face.
2: Right. There's no water around.
0: You just go ahead and spit and wipe? Well, so you're using your spit. You're like the Lord. Spit in the ground. Right? Yeah. Oh my gosh. That was my least favorite thing my mother did, probably. But anyway. Okay. Thank you for the Kleenex.
1: Do you need more so I get a
0: bottle? I've got it in my pocket. I'll do the grandma thing. Okay, so we've introduced this dinner that Jesus goes to. We can't say it's dinner, just so you know. The Greek gives the indication of a breaking of a fast, but an indication that maybe it's like a hobbit's meal, second breakfast, you know? So, oh, you don't know about hobbits. They have more than one breakfast.
3: Oh, okay.
0: Yeah. You all know that, right?
1: Can you tell us where you are again?
0: Luke chapter 11, verse 37, through the end of the chapter. So this particular passage about Jesus having dinner in a Pharisee's home. Now, we mentioned last time that the big problem here is that Jesus is invited into someone's home, and then his host treats him inhospitably, right? Breaking not only just human decency and civility, like, you know, you have someone in your home, you treat them nicely, but breaking even more, if you will, the Jewish law, right? And that's the irony here. I mean, he's a Pharisee, and his whole concern is about keeping down to the minutiae, the commandments of God and the laws of God. And one of those was to treat the stranger in your home hospitably. And he doesn't. That's not what he's going to do. So we talked about all that. But one of the things that we need to look at here is that Jesus doesn't defend himself in this passage, which you would almost expect him to do, but he goes on the attack. Now, if you are really holding the Gospel of Luke in your head, like in its whole arc and what we've studied, then you know that several months ago, we started in Luke 5 through Luke 6, and we noted in that particular passage of Luke's gospel that the Pharisees, the lawyers, the scribes, they go after Jesus' disciples. And Jesus goes to the defense of his disciples, right? And what Luke's showing now is that the attack has gone from the periphery to the core. Now the attack's going to go to Jesus, right? And Jesus now, instead of defending, because before he's defending his disciples, he's now just going to go ahead and attack. Now, what is his attack? Well, Jesus points out in this passage that the Pharisees are more interested in quibbling over smaller matters, and in so doing, they fail to develop true virtue. This particular criticism, let's just say it again. Jesus points out that these particular people are interested in quibbling over smaller matters, and in so doing, they fail to develop true virtue. Now, let's turn that on ourselves. And let's recognize that often when we are not developing virtue, it's because we are quibbling over minor details and faults in others. So it can be very innocuous. You know, you might have a parent was sharing with me that at their child's school, a certain teacher treated their child in a way that this parent felt wasn't correct. And this happened about 4 months ago. And they are just stuck. They're so upset and so mad. They've met with the administration. And so, you know, I said to the parent, well, what exactly happened that you're, you know? And it had something to do with the way they were placed in line after recess. It was a little thing, right? The devil doesn't need to get our heads to spin around and get us to spit blood. He just can get us upset about how our child was lined up during, right? And we can all smile, but it's true. We've all been there and been so upset, you know, or look at these idiots in the grocery store. Don't they know that there's an open line right there? Why are we, you know, whatever. The pharmacy, they didn't get my prescription filled. You know, I went the other day and my prescription wasn't filled. And she said, it's going to be another 15 minutes to a half hour, you know. But I'd gotten the call, right, that it was filled, right? So, you know, am I going to get, oh, you know. Sure, we've all been there, right? So Jesus is pointing out not just what these particular Pharisees are doing, But in a sense, he's really kind of elucidating what we as human beings tend to trip over. We get interested in the minutiae, and as a result, we lose sight of the development of true virtue.
3: So do you perceive that that is the enemy waving the feather in front of our face to notice it? Or?
0: Sure it is. Yeah, it's that, and it's also, I mean, we can attribute our fall, our falls, to external temptation. But we can also attribute it, and should often, to our own internal disfigurement. Now, which is it?
3: Either one.
0: In the end, it doesn't matter. Because the problem is the same, right? And so then, let me turn on this focus so hopefully the dinging stops. So the question becomes, do we want to proceed as the Pharisees have? Or do we want to repent, right, and change the way of thinking? Now, let's then dial it in a little bit and say, well, okay, that general statement's true, but in particular with the Pharisees, what does Jesus begin to really criticize? Okay, and we can list a few. Okay, so the first of them, there's six. At least, I think there's six. There's probably more, but this is what I came up with. Number one, we could say, these Pharisees are what? They are leaders. They're religious leaders. They are to care for and oversee Israel. And one of the things that Jesus is going to note is that they don't lead sacrificially. They lead selfishly. Mm-hmm. Their desire is to care for themselves, right? Not really to care for the people of Israel. The second thing is that he points out that leading for them is become a means of self-promotion, right? So years ago, I had to come to terms with the fact that I felt, and I think it was true, that I had grasped the priesthood as a way of receiving undue honor. You know, that if I examine my consciousness in my 20s, my pursuit may not have been totally by vocational call, but rather out of vanity. I wanted people to call me father in the marketplaces and give me a place to sit and kiss my hand, you know, and that's a pretty disgusting thing to find in yourself, right? And so then to have to go to one's spiritual father and say, I shouldn't be a priest, you know, but own that, right? So to lead as a means of finding self-promotion. And we all do this, right? Third, that ultimately hiding true knowledge from those who need it and hindering them from gaining it. You know, just really being concerned about yourself and not really feeding and developing people. You know, it's about you. We kind of mentioned this one already. This is number four. Having concern over the rules and regulations and a lack of real concern for those in need. Right? And the church is, boy, we have messed that up. I just saw an article today that noted the further decline of Christianity in America. It's a recent poll that was done. And I'm going to say something that's going to be controversial to you, okay? But I'm going to say it, and I'm going to relate it to this topic. So of those under the age of 26, what is the number one reason that they are leaving Christianity? Right now, this is a current poll, came out this week. What is the number one reason they're leaving Christianity?
4: Politics?
0: That is not the number one reason.
1: Hypocrisy?
0: Not the number one reason. What do you think it is? The church's insistence over, or I should say, position towards the LGBTQ plus community. They feel as if Christianity has placed all sorts of rules and regulations on that community, and so they're leaving the church. Now, I am not disputing that the church does not condone, support, or believe that that lifestyle is according to God's plan and is healthy. But insistence on those people being wrong, or they are going to hell, or they're doing something that's contrary to God's law, this insistence on the rules has led people to say, well, I don't want any part of this, right? And that's not how Jesus operated. If he was insisting on the rules, he would not have spoken to the Samaritan woman. And they marveled that he did. But he sat down with her at the well and said, hey, could you draw some water for me? So I'm not saying that the church doesn't have something to say and guide and teach, but Jesus is criticizing the way that the Pharisees went about it. They put the rule in front of the person. They put the regulation in front of a relationship. And that just doesn't work. So to give you a finer point, in our own community, there have been times where people have come to me and say, you need to speak out against
3: XYZ.
0: Yeah. And how often have you heard me do that? And the assumption is, well, you must be soft on, or you're not holding up to the gospel. And I'm like, okay, that's not what's going on. But if we can't draw people in, we can't transform them, right? And if we think of the church, I'd like you to think of it as a funnel, but not upside down. Following me? If you flip a funnel upside down, you've put the narrow part up top. And if this is the entry point, then we pre-select. We define. Okay, you need to be, you know, this color with this affiliation, this income, these beliefs, and this lifestyle. Okay, we got one. And the next one, right? If we flip it back where the wide side is up and we just pour them in, what happens? They swirl around. Is that okay? You betcha. And then what happens? They slowly start to make it to the center. That's how we want to operate, right? And so in a sense, that's what Jesus is saying to them. You've got all these rules and regulations of tithing, and that has led to a lack of real concern for those in need. And so as a result, you traverse hill and mountain and dale and valley to make a proselyte and make him twice the child of hell. So we have to be able, you know, this is a nuanced conversation, but we have to be able to talk about it so that people understand we're not saying that we promote transgender identity and that lifestyle of changing a child's God-given sexuality, right? But at the same time, that's not our lead card, because then you can't even have a conversation. That's why 30% of people under the age of 26 are leaving Christianity. That's their number one reason. Because we want to just talk about that. And they're like, I don't want to talk about this. I want to talk about something else. Right? And so then what does attract young people to the church? You know? Concern for those who are marginalized and poor. Look at verse 11:41. But rather give alms of such things as you have, then indeed all things are clean to you. Jesus' solution to their over-reliance on rules and regulations is give alms, care for the poor. Not a lot of argument, you know. So if someone shows up and says, huh, there's lots of opportunities here to care for people, then they'll start to listen, you know, to the things that we have to say. So we just have to notice that Scripture is giving us a way forward, and religious leadership can often lose sight of that. Any feelings about what I'm saying or comments? I don't want anybody to walk away going, oh, Father Evan's saying we do X or Y or Z. I want you to be clear what I'm saying.
5: Well, a friend of mine who is the pastor down at Trinity Lutheran, mm-hmm. He posted on Facebook recently, he was going to be giving a sermon, and he wanted input from people that he knew on Facebook as to what their complaints are about Christianity.
0: Okay.
5: And I just
0: looked at
5: briefly
0: the
5: through the comments. They all have to do with the church's treatment, so-called treatment.
0: Right, so-called
5: marginalized
0: treatment.
5: People. Mm-hmm. I don't think it's actually true. of Christian churches, but that's what the media presents.
0: It may not
5: Christians
0: be true.
5: Are bad people.
0: Right,
5: they,
0: right.
5: We, you know, we're Pharisees.
0: Yeah, I think there's, I think, again, I think there is, I would say, I don't see a lot of people in the church necessarily hammering on that. But I think that there has been, in the culture wars that occurred, and in the sort of hijacking of the gospel towards political aims, a generation that grew up with thinking that Christianity was really concerned about rules and regulations, right, instead of relationships. You know, there's a gentleman that comes here. He's a big, burly guy. He's not of the church, or, you know, he cleans our mats, right? And, you know, he's been coming here for probably about a year and a half. This is his route right now. And, you know, I just, when he comes, I usually try and just go talk to him a little bit. And, you know, I was talking to him today. And as he walked out today, it was the first time, he goes, "Thanks, Father. It's good to see you." Mm-hmm. Rules without relationship lead to tyranny. It doesn't work. But if you just talk to people, right, and you enter their world, you know, he drives around in an aluminum delivery truck with no air conditioning, right? So, you know, I've shared, anytime you're on your route, you want to just swing in and, you know, get out of the heat and, you know, have your lunch. Who's telling him that, right? Mm-hmm. As he goes around his day. You know, that's what we have to foster. And then people, it's sort of like that old thing of, like, you know, what's the first thing someone notices at your church? Do you know this statistic? The women's bathroom. That's the first thing that they, is it clean? Is it clean? Is it nice? Right? Before they're going to listen to your theology, they want to know, you know, is the toilet clean, right? So, there's actually a whole convenience store chain that is just blowing up, and their whole thing is clean bathrooms. It's out of Texas. They're putting one down I-25 now. What's that one called? What's it called?
2: Buc-ee's.
0: Huh? Buc-ee's. Their whole thing is cleanest bathrooms in the country. Well, it's just we know it, right? So, like, when I do these talks with clergy, and they're like, "How do we get people?" I'm like, "Well, is your bathroom clean?" And they're like, "What are you talking about?" I'm like, "Trust me, it's the first thing that a woman's going to notice. Like, if it's a nasty bathroom, she's just not going to come back to your church." And they're like, "Well, that's ridiculous." I'm like, "Call it what you want to call it, but, you know." So, anyway, let's go on to number five.
4: Father?
0: Yeah.
4: I sent you a message. I think that the LGBTQ thing, people get angry and all upset, but use it as a smokescreen sometimes to not talk about other things that are actually more prevalent.
0: Yeah, sure.
4: Especially in the church, things like porn and other things. Like, if we don't have to talk about our real stuff, we can talk about that, then, you know, we hold it up and avoid our own sin.
0: Yeah, anytime we're interested in someone else's problems, it's an avoidance of our own. You know, generally speaking, we have to be concerned about, Jesus said it clearly, you know, the log in our own eye versus the mite and dust mite in another's, right? Okay, number five. Another issue that Jesus brings up is that the Pharisees have this so-called desire for outward purity. You know, they look clean, they wear nice clothes, they do proper things, which actually hides their greedy and grasping desires. They're just really greedy, graspy people, full of desire for things. And then finally, their desire to kill and silence God's prophets. So bad leadership does it all the time. It tries to quiet the voice speaking truth. Even in the church. Remember the movie about St. Ictarios? Here he was living and speaking the truth, and what did the institutional leadership do? Persecute him, right? Silence him. So that is just kind of, and we have to be aware of all those things in ourselves, okay? So let's transition in.
3: Did you talk about loving the best seats, or did that come up?
0: We will as we go through the verses, but that basically goes to that idea of leading as a means of self-promotion, right? They do this so that they kind of get noticed, right?
6: That's why I'm doing it. Right? I mean, you know, you have those moments where you come to terms with really that disfigured part of yourself. Like, am I in this for the right reasons? Or is it really just that, you know, I get pats on the back and, you know, I get noticed. You know, whether that's in a public way or even a private way. I'm going to pick on you, though this is true. I'm just going to say it. So, like, you're caring for your mom who's reaching the end of her life. And I would guess that there's been moments where you're caring for her, and your care for her is not really because you're focused on her, but somehow it makes you look good to those around you. You know, oh, what a good daughter she is. She's caring for her mom at the end of her life. We all have these things, you know? And again, if we're really leading in our lives, then we don't silence the truth. We don't kill God's prophet, and we start to say, there's a problem with that. And I got to listen to that voice. All right. Now the greater movement in this passage, we've talked about the dinner, and then we've talked about Jesus' attack and criticism, but then let's just step back for a moment and say, who is Jesus? Well, we call him the philanthropos. What does that mean?
5: Lover of mankind.
6: Yeah, the lover of mankind. He loves human beings. He's not in there attacking because he hates them, right? A lot of times when a parent confesses in a confession session that they've shown anger to their kid or treated them harshly, it's the reason that they're confessing it as a sin is that they're not doing it out of their love. They're either punishing or they're doing it out of their own selfishness or pride. We can't say that about Jesus. What we're seeing here is that the greater movement of Jesus' words or his attack is towards the healing and reclaiming of the hearts, minds, and souls of this opponent. That's why he does it. Jesus wishes to see the Pharisee corrected and freed of the trap that he has built for himself. He's in a trap, right?
3: So he sort of holds up a mirror.
6: Yeah, he's trying to help him. Like, let me give you a way out. You know, I'm going on the attack to show you how lost you are. Yes, of course, Jesus knew going in that this Pharisee was going to start thinking bad thoughts about him, or he already harbored bad thoughts, right? But let's look real quick, just hold your thumb on the passage we're in, and go to Luke 19. And I want to pull something out. This reading is Zacchaeus.

0: tree and Jesus goes by, and then strangely Jesus notices Zacchaeus and says, Jesus, come down. I want to stay in your house today. And everybody freaks out. Oh my gosh, doesn't he know who Zacchaeus is? Of course he knows who Zacchaeus is. Zacchaeus is a notorious sinner. And he goes in, and then what does Zacchaeus do? He basically bankrupts himself. He restores what he's taken, right? And then Jesus declares, salvation has come to this house. Now, when is this reading outside of the liturgical calendar read in your own journey lives? You're probably scratching your head going, what is he asking me? When does the church use this reading not late related to the liturgical calendar? Everybody's stumped. Your house blessing. The church has the priest as persona Christi, right? This is the Lord who's gone through the crowds and he's come to your home. And when he enters your home, it's a call to repent of your sinfulness, restore yourself by means of alms, right? And then salvation comes, right? I mean, it's really, church, the way the church arranges things is so sublime, right? What other reading to use? This is one to use. So then what happens? Verse 10. Also, let's do 9. And Jesus said to him, today salvation has come to this house, because he also is a son of Abraham. That's a way of saying, you know, he's God's child, right? For the Son of Man has come to seek and to save that which was lost. So why did Jesus go to the house of the Pharisee? To try and save him. Why did he eat dinner with Judas? Try and save him, you know? Why did he say on the cross, forgive them, for they know what they do? Because he's trying to save us, right? That's always at the basis of what Jesus is trying to do. So we can lose sight of that, you know, in the attack, you know? But it's a little bit like, how often do you lead from up front? What does that mean? A lot of times Jesus is leading in the midst of his disciples, but sometimes he steps out in front and he leads from up front. Same happens in a parish. And, you know, most of the time a leader should be within the midst of his people, leading from within, but sometimes he steps forward and leads and says, we got to go here, not there, right? So in doing that, like in a parent setting, how often do you lead from up front? Well, it depends on the age and maturity of your child. But for example, if a child's going to run across the street, is that a time to have a discussion about safety in a parking lot? No. You grab them and you say, stop. Don't run into the parking lot. That's what he's doing in this home. He's using his authority and his knowledge of the peril that's going to occur. If you keep running that direction, you're going to hit by a car, you're going to die, and that's going to be it. There's no coming back from this. So he basically leads from up front here, and he uses the moral imperative, right? Sometimes that's what a leader does. So he goes to the house and knows that this Pharisee is lost, but he is still his beloved child. So he goes to the home to see if he can reclaim and restore him. And his prescription to bring his child back? Alms. He does not prescribe right belief or right thinking. He does not go into a theological treatise. That's pretty interesting to note. He just says, give alms, would you? So like, when you go before the throne of God, he's not going to say, so homoousios is right, but homoiousios is wrong, right? You guys even know that meta debate? No. We had to learn it in seminary. Describe the divine simplicity vis-a-vis the essence and energies of God in Palamite thinking. Do you guys know what I'm talking about? Yeah. Trust me, the church is very clear. We sided with Palamas. We have Palamite thinking. We don't believe in divine simplicity. Okay. Right? Divine simplicity was defended by the Western church. Huh?
1: Could you elaborate on that a little bit?
0: Sure. How do you know God?

0: Do you know his essence or his energies? You know his essence. I mean his energies. You know his actions, therefore you know who he is. But his essence is unknowable. You can't know the essence of God. It's beyond you. The West answered and said, such distinctions ruin the divine simplicity of God and therefore are heretical.
1: The divine simplicity.
0: That's, yeah, divine simplicity.
1: They are ridiculous.
0: Well, what I'm saying is, we can get still, trust me, when East and West gets together, I had a Roman Catholic come to my office a month ago and say, I've thought about orthodoxy, but the problem I run into is your distinction of essence and energies in Palamite thought. Right? So I could have the conversation with them. You know, I read the books. You know, I remember kind of Dogmatics 3. Yeah, okay. But when you go before the throne of God, he's not going to go, so, Ina, where did you end up on that argument? Right? He's going to say, when I was hungry, did you give me food? When I was thirsty, did you give me drink? Now, in the setting of orthodoxy vis-a-vis Protestant, and this is not a monolithic thought, but a lot of what Protestantism kind of tried to do was to say, well, just have faith and then you're saved, right? Or just believe that Jesus is Lord and call upon him and you're saved. And here we could say, Jesus is saying, you can believe that all you want, but if you don't take care of the poor, it ain't going to do you any good. Right? You following me? It's a nice thought. Or confessing Jesus as Lord is something the demons can do. They're not saved. They actually seek to destroy humanity. And so do the Pharisees, in a sense. That's why he's saying, I'm not going to sit here and talk to you about, okay, tithing, mint, dill, cumin, and then, okay, yeah, the law says you should bat. It's funny because the Greek for putting your foot in the bowl is actually baptize. Like, immerse your foot. It's a ritual. And then once you do that, you're clean. Jesus is like, this is so stupid. Right? So he just goes and sits down and says, oh, what are we going to have to eat? He sticks it to him. Right? Don't you see how stupid this is? Right? And we can do the same thing. Like, I've served liturgies where, you know, the priest pulled me aside later and says, when you sensed... As you sense the gifts, you sense them twice. You were supposed to send them three times, then face east. Like, okay, yeah, you're right. You know, but is that what we have come to believe to be the church? And orthodoxy has been guilty of that at times. You know, right ritual. Okay?
2: Father, what would you say the almsgiving would have done? For the Pharisees, if they heard this and actually
0: did it,
2: what he said.
0: Well, what I think Jesus is after here is it would have cured them of their greed, right? And their greed had become this massive obstacle. And then it would probably have introduced generosity, gratefulness, and therefore humility. And humility is the gateway virtue. Once you acquire humility, then the other virtues are possible. But without it, you know, as that teaching Jesus gave us about the publican and the Pharisee who went up to the temple to pray, the one was full of pride, the other one with humility, and the one with humility leaves the temple justified, right? The kiosini, I think, might be the Greek there, righteous and right, like, right-headed, right-living. So I think that's what Jesus was just trying to cure him, and like, this is the way. You know, and that's why I brought up, you know, like, what we're saying about youth. As they encounter the church, if they hear rule, regulation, they go, I'm out. If they see alms, they enter. Once they have alms as a means of entering and care for those that are poor and in need, then all of a sudden we can talk to them about other stuff. But if we don't have that and we talk to them about right believing, they see our hypocrisy. And they just go, I'm not interested. You know what I mean? My own daughters are case studies in this. They're in the church, right? And they've traveled around in the church. When they hear that talk, they just go, I'm not interested, Baba. They're just not interested. They're like, I don't want to talk about that. But if you start talking to them about, you know, what's going on for people that are homeless or sick or, you know, in poverty, then they're like, okay, let's talk. Right? You see that.
2: Yeah.
0: We just have to be aware of it. And we have to live it, you know. not ignoring the other, but what's the lead there? So okay, let's get into the verses. Okay, all right. So verse 37. And as he spoke, a certain Pharisee asked him to dine with him. So he went in and sat down to eat. So Jesus goes to the home of the Pharisee to eat. As I said to you earlier, probably lunch. That's the connotation you can kind of get from the original Greek. It wasn't dinner. It wasn't breakfast. And this is the second time that Jesus has been asked to eat in a Pharisee's home. So if you go back to Luke 7, 36, then one of the Pharisees asked him to eat with him. And he went to the Pharisee's house and sat down to eat. Look at this verse. It's exactly almost the same. So he's been invited twice into a Pharisee's home. Both times, what occurred? Silly opposition. Remember, in the previous one, a woman who was a notorious sinner comes into the house and washes Jesus' feet. And the Pharisee thinks, if this man truly was a prophet, he'd know what kind of woman this is, and he wouldn't let her touch him. Right? And it's a goofy thing, right? Jesus says, do you see this woman? Verse 44, I entered your house. You gave me no water for my feet, but she washed my feet. In other words, it wasn't, let's go back to Luke 11. It wasn't that Jesus was not accustomed to keeping the washing of feet. So let me put another way of seeing this. People come into the church with all sorts of disfigurements. And this person's got heart disease, this person's got brain cancer, this person's got... I'm likening physical diseases to spiritual ones. They're different. So if I treat heart disease as if it was a broken arm, they don't get better. But unfortunately, the person sitting in the next pew over goes, he's doing such and such with Ina. He did this with her. Oh my gosh, doesn't he know what he's doing is wrong? Right? And therefore judges both the sinner and the one trying to heal them. And that's why you don't want to get into figuring out how the church is treating certain people, because they got different diseases. You know, why was the church merciful here, and why did someone get an obedience over there, and why did he put his arm around that person but speak maybe with a word of caution to that one? Like, there's a lot going on. So I do have several parishioners who like to kind of update me on how I should do that. You know, they'll send me recommendations. And so one of them, you know, after several times of doing that, I said to them, are you under the illusion that you are a parish priest? And they're like, well, I said, are you? Do you know what they're telling me? No. I said, okay, so just take a deep breath, you know, and trust that maybe there's some logic here. So in this one, we see that Jesus was accustomed to washing his feet, but he didn't do it here. Why? He did it on purpose. He knew that this guy, that was his problem. So he had to, like St. George, he had to stick the spear in the mouth of the dragon and kill it. So I'm not going to wash my feet. But on this one, the Pharisee shows him dishonor by not giving him water. And so then he, knowing that this woman's going to be there, she washes his feet, he says, look, you gave me no water to wash my feet, but she has washed my feet with her tears and wiped them with the hair of her head. You gave me no kiss, right? This is a custom of the Mediterranean. I remember my best friend Scott saying, do I have to kiss everybody when I go into your house? I was like, yeah, pretty much. I was like, but I don't even know them. I'm like, it doesn't matter. He thought it was weird, right? And I thought it was weird that at his house, I didn't kiss anybody when I went in. I was like, how you doing, Mr. Gary? It was not how we did it. You know, you'd walk in, it was a hug and a kiss. You gave me no kiss, but this woman has not ceased to kiss my feet since the time came in. You did not anoint my head with oil, but this woman has anointed my feet with fragrant oil. Therefore I say to you, her sins, which are many, are forgiven, for she loved much. But to whom little is forgiven, the same loves little.
1: And she shed tears.
0: Yeah.
1: Meaning she knew where she was coming from.
0: Yeah. And then those who sat at the table began to say to themselves, who is this who even forgives sins? And you can read that two ways. Mm-hmm. Like true wonder, or like, who's this? Right, that even forgives sins. So when we go back to this passage, we have this in mind. This is the second time he's been invited. And then, oddly, he doesn't wash his feet nor has to have them washed. And he's going to go after something else here, right? Okay, so then we can assume that this meal is, you know, who's there? Jesus, the Pharisee, and other people. Probably some servants are in there, some other invitees, maybe some other Jewish leaders, maybe the local rabbi, right? It doesn't say, but we can assume that that's what's going on, okay? Verse 38. When the Pharisee saw it, he marveled. You know, you gotta have a little of his sense of humor, you know. You know, Luke is poking fun here. You know, sort of like, what would be a preposterous thing for you to marvel over? Can you think of something? That you've like, I can't believe so-and-so did that. Right? You know what I'm talking about? That's the marvel here. Like, he didn't do that. You're like, really? That's what you're going to marvel over? How about the fact that he just healed a man demon-possessed? You didn't marvel on that one. You see, that was just earlier in the chapter. Like, he heals, and they, oh, you did that by Beelzebub. And then he goes in the house, he doesn't watch. I can't believe it. It's like, what the heck is wrong with us? And this is humanity. We marvel over the things that just should be marveled over, you know? Okay. So he marvels over that. So that he had not first washed before dinner. Recall that the Pharisees are convinced that Israel's captivity has come about through the breaking of the commandments and even the littlest of God. That's so in a sense, let's give them a break. What's their problem? Their big problem, politically speaking?
2: The Romans?
0: Yeah, that's their problem. They're not self-ruled. They conclude the reason we're not self-ruled, like when we went into exile, has to do with the fact that we broke the commandments of God. Now, do they have a basis for this belief? You bet your boots, as Father Lou would say. He's from Wyoming. Yes, they had a reason to believe that that was exactly what was happening. I'm going to give you one of hundreds of examples in the Old Testament. I'm in Third Kingdoms. You don't have to go there. Chapter 11, verse 7. I'm going to read it to you. Solomon did evil in the sight of the Lord, and did not fully follow the Lord, as did his father David. So the Lord became angry with Solomon because his heart turned from the Lord God of Israel, who appeared to him twice, and commanded him concerning this thing, that he should not go after other gods, but keep absolutely to what the Lord had commanded. Therefore the Lord said to Solomon, because you did this and did not keep my covenant and the statutes I commanded you, I will surely tear the kingdom away from you and your hand and give it to your servant. So did Israel have reason to believe that if they didn't follow the commandments of God, they would continue to live in exile? Yes. So let's give them their due. They were reading the scriptures, and the scriptures were clear. I give you one example, and there's hundreds if you read the Old Testament. If you break my commandments, if you don't follow in the ordinances and the statutes that I've given you, you will lose your kingdom. So, what did they do? They then turned to Israel and said, look, you need to start keeping the commandments. Absolutely. Every day, everywhere, all the time. And if we do that, then God's going to give us our kingdom back. we're going to be freed of external oppression. Following me? And so then what do? They set up a system, even in the villages, where people were watching you. So if you were walking in the marketplace on the Sabbath and carrying a jar of water, so all of you're getting how important and detailed this was, and their system was everywhere at all times. Someone had to do the right thing according to the commandments and statutes of God, always. And what does Peter even say in Acts 10? Never has an unclean thing entered into my mouth. He was keeping. What does Paul say? I was a Pharisee's Pharisee. I was doing it all. Never did I break a statute, a commandment, nothing. So there were people in Israel that was actually, that were actually doing it, right? And the Pharisees were just trying to get everybody on board. Let's get us all doing this, because not one person. And so then you realize that when Jesus heals a man on the Sabbath, which was a work, they're going, well, what you just did is going to keep God from giving us our kingdom back. You can't do that. And he was like, which of you has an ox that's tied up on a Sabbath that needs water and doesn't do it? Like, you're missing it here, guys. But it's important for us to understand the context, right? Did you know this? Did you have this full picture in mind? They weren't trying to do something because it was wrong, but the thing they were trying to do became more important than freedom from exile, which they, in a sense, stayed in. They now were bound by these rules and couldn't even see the needs of their brother. And we can end up in the same place, right? Religious purity is a very dangerous thing, right? Pharisaicalism within the church. Okay, so, however, the solution then was misguided. The understanding they had was strict adherence. Strict adherence and total commitment to the exact keeping of the laws and commandments of God ends up stripping Pharisees of love and mercy and generosity. And this leaves them then greedy, vainglorious, grasping, and hard-hearted. Same thing happens to us when we get more interested in the strict keeping of the laws and the commandments of God. It will strip us of love and mercy and generosity. That's scary. So then Jesus enters the home, and he does not ritually clean his feet by baptizing them in water, and this astonishes the Pharisee. Aren't you a pious Jew? Don't you want Israel to be free? Why wouldn't you do this? And because you didn't do this, we're going to remain in exile and in captivity. Okay. It's so helpful to see it in this way, right? And to see where they were at. Okay, we only have 3 minutes, and I don't think I can do this next verse justice in that short of a time. So I think, okay, any questions about where we're at or the comments we made here? No? Okay. There's a lot here. Isn't it amazing every time you like start to just fiddle a little bit with the scriptures and tease them apart, you're like, oh, there's just worlds in each of these verses of what's going on, referencing back to the Old Testament and into the New. So, all right, let's look at our calendar just to kind of update everybody. So today is the 16th. We will be together next Tuesday for Bible study, and again on the 30th. So we for sure will be together. And then looking ahead, we may also do the 6th. That's vacation church camp. So it just depends. I've got to talk to the vacation church people and see if there's space, because they will be using this as a craft room with all the kiddos. But for sure the next two Tuesdays, and then I don't know that they use it. If the teens are doing their service project, that's usually where they'll do it. So we'll just find out, and I'll let everybody know. All right. God bless. Christ is risen. Thanks, everyone. This was...

Transforming Our Lives in Christ. Meditations, sermons, classes, and lectures from St. Spyridon Greek Orthodox Church in Loveland, Colorado. Father Evan Armitas is priest at St. Spyridon's and the host of the live call-in program, Orthodoxy Live. Here he is with today's lesson.

0: daily life at St. John the Compassionate Mission in Toronto, Ontario. Daily, we seek to live the simplicity of the gospel and to witness to the unique dignity and infinite value of each person. Through our open doors, we welcome people from all walks of life, awakening and mirroring the beauty that lies at the heart of each person. These are the parables of community. They illustrate the reality that the kingdom of God is among us, often hidden in the noise and busyness of daily life. They are the precious pearls that God gives us when we risk opening our doors to the stranger.
1: Stories from Holy Week, written by Brother Luke. In the Eyes of a Stranger. Today I listened to a man recounting the first time he came to the mission. He has lived in the community some years now. He recalls he was riding the streetcar one night, he was homeless then himself, and he noticed a large man with no shirt and no shoes who obviously was mentally disturbed, but at the same time obviously gentle and kind. It was winter then. Touched with concern for him, this man followed him when he got off the streetcar. His intention was to share the $15 he had in his pocket with him. I wanted to help him, but I didn't know how to approach him. The man telling the story has lived in so many countries around the world, Egypt, Ethiopia, Thailand, etc., but had never lived in the social scene in which he had found himself then. Everywhere in the world, there are crazy people here or there, he says. But here, you ride the 504 streetcar and you can count almost 15 people who are crazy all at once. I'm not used to being around people like this. Basically, given the precariousness of his own position and what he had observed, he had learned to be very wary of approaching people. I wanted to help him, but I didn't know how to approach him, he said. So instead, he followed him. He followed him through the dark, wintry Toronto streets in the early morning. It was in this way that he arrived at the steps of the mission. There he saw George handing food to people on the church steps. He saw the man greeted by others, and shoes were put on his feet and a jacket around his shoulders. He was given coffee and food and attention. He was himself offered a meal. This is a church, he thought. A church that helps people. He decided to come back for lunch, too. Later on, he met Father Nikolai. He describes how friendly he was and how he asked him about his sketching, and he told him everything. When he asked Father to help him find a job, he was quickly offered one in the bakery. How much does it pay? He remembers being his first question, smiling. Father explained, it pays nothing. We are all volunteers here for the church. You can put it on your resume to help you get a job later. Considering what he said, the man reflected, if it is for the church, it was worth it. Someone poorer than myself. Sometimes at the mission, you have one long conversation that seems like it goes nowhere, and that may be the main fruit of your day. The other day, the mission door person called me out of prayer to talk to someone who needed help with a legal issue. I found this person lingering around the garbage cans outside. A slight guy covered in soot, bewildered, with a lost stare. I had noticed him when I had entered the building, but felt unable to approach him. He began asking for a lawyer, but the next hour and a half, he talked about himself and his past. He showed me his hands that he had taped up himself with electrical tape to cover burn marks he received trying to put out a battery fire in his storage locker where he had been staying since he had been evicted. All my stuff was there. All my tools. They took everything, he says. I've lost everything. I don't want to call the police. They won't listen to me. I've seen them take people's bikes because they were stolen. I have a record for assault. I've been off the streets 3 years, but now I'm homeless. I'm going to go on a shooting rampage. He says his last sentence, watching me closely to see my reaction. What became evident was that he didn't really want help to regain his things, at least not for me. Maybe he knew that the people ripping him off had a better case than he was letting on. Maybe I didn't convince him as someone who could be an effective ally in his pursuit. Who knows exactly what the state of things was? It was fairly obvious, though, that what he wanted was not solutions or resources, nor was it someone to share in his helplessness. His desires were much more deep than that, quite bottomless, actually. He wanted someone to be present to him who was more helpless than him, someone he was capable of wounding and absorbing all the bitterness and alienation he had experienced, someone who could exorcise the deep spell of powerlessness and hopelessness that shrouded him. It was so clear what his thirst was for, his real thirst. So many of my friends have died, he said at one point, staring off forlornly. Thanks for listening. Prayer and work. I have a special affection for the people who come to the mission to complete court-ordered volunteer hours. They have to work hard for them. This week, an elderly man came in. He was scrubbing and sweeping in the back well after the younger elective volunteers had moved on from their tasks. For a long time, we worked in silence, and then a question was formed. What times do you pray here? Do you pray? I asked him. In my own way. It's better to pray together, stronger, I said. Yeah, he says. He is still sweeping when I gather the rest of the brooms and dustpans to head for Vespers. Sweeping the air. On Friday before Lazarus Saturday, there was a perceptible feeling of invincibility spreading at the mission. It didn't come from our great bells, but from the little gestures and the quality of people being present there. We were fatigued, to be sure, but there was a palpable feeling that a triumph was coming. After a day of prayer, eating, working together, we gathered to discuss the Gospel of Lazarus for the following day. Someone new was welcomed, a person from the street with an obvious depth of life and something to say. In that circle of people, there was the usual tableau of humanity arrayed in different attitudes. Bored volunteers sprawled out on their chairs, an eager pilgrim who had wandered in on her Good Friday, she was Catholic, hoping to pray but afraid of the crowds at her Catholic church. Churchy people saying learned things, people distracting others, people busying about. But into this, there was a sense of triumph, because the person with something truly new to say, the outsider, was sitting beside the priest, and the air had been emptied enough to invite and receive what she had to say. A conversation that might formerly at best be overheard in a hushed conversation at the side of a room full of people, pursuing other things, was here center stage. It was quiet, but also audible. It was a sign of the coming mastery of the poor. The mask is off. One day last week, I wandered out to the steps to get some fresh air at the end of tea time. Maybe I had an intimation that someone was coming to meet me. And there she was, coming up the steps. A woman I had never seen before who seemed rough and maybe a little bit crazy. She didn't want much from us, only a napkin, and to share what she had been seeing around her, and perhaps to receive a confirmation that she was not crazy. She had been living in the hotels that had been turned into shelters by the city, and she received training in the highly touted harm reduction programs in the cities. She obviously had not had an easy life and was in a position to gain from an association with either program. But something in her could not get behind them, and she was repulsed by what she had seen. More people die in the hotels from drugs and the harm reduction centers than anywhere else, she says. I did the harm reduction trainings. The people doing them there are all there for the money. They're teaching people to push the needles with the drugs into the people's arms if they can't do it themselves. It's not right, right? Am I crazy? A new normal. A volunteer comes to clean the church for Holy Week. At tea time, she recounts how her children had asked her to attend a function for a family member at a local church, but she, taking a stand, had told them that she didn't want to go. Now I want to do some things for me, she says. Having spent the morning watching her activities closely, scrubbing the church rugs on her hands and knees, doing dishes, cleaning silver pots, I am confused that this qualifies somehow as doing things for me. Her family tells her it is not normal to do these things. It is definitely not normal. Empty vessels. S has seen many sides of humanity. He used to be a construction mogul in Singapore. He has worked all kinds of jobs in Canada. He has been homeless many years now. When he became sick recently, he found out who his true friends were. His old friends in Chinatown, he tells me, were empty vessels. Do you know what that means? For emphasis, he squeezes his empty water bottle on the table between us. When a water bottle is full, it makes no sound, but when it is empty, it makes a lot of noise. When he was at the church with us daily, he used to quote the things he read on the walls or on the electric sign outside approvingly. As I listen to him, I wonder if he is quoting from something or if he has come up with these himself. I know I won't get the answer from him were I to ask. Not that he would be untruthful, but he wouldn't answer it. When you are thrown down, you can look up and see how high the sky is. But if you're standing up, you can only see the sky ahead of you, and it does not seem so high. He has gotten to know the other residents there and shared some of his money and possessions with them. But he's no fool. He keeps his one good eye always open. When I get out of here, I want to come back to the church. It gave me a lot. I can't do heavy lifting. I'm retired now, but I can come 3 days a week and help out. Eat there, discuss a little, talk, give advice. Give me the stranger. An elderly woman used to spend a great deal of time in our drop-in center in Scarborough. Before the doors would open, she would be there waiting outside with her carts packed with her belongings that she carried around with her, in her tattered winter coat and hat. She would stay all day, seated at a table, dozing, observing, being social, and collecting goodies served by Father Roberto and volunteers. Her voice often sounded high and pleased. At closing time, she would gather her things. We would often see her still waiting around the building as we drove away at the end of the day. On Saturday, when the Scarborough Mission was closed, she would often visit some of the drop-ins downtown and would come and sit in on the prayer, brunch, art, and discussion activities at the Broadview location. One day, she suddenly stopped coming. As the weeks continued, we made more inquiries and learned more details about how she spent her time between the drop-in hours. It was well known that she spent a lot of time in Kennedy Subway Station. The workers there told us that she would spend her evenings there seated on a bench by the trains underground where it was warm. Every night at 2 a.m., they would ask her to leave, and she would either board a bus going across the city or wait outside the station until it reopened at 5 a.m. It was very moving to hear that she had lived this way, even though it had always been well known that this was where she spent a lot of time.
0: 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These parables are the precious pearls that God bestows on the church when it risks opening its door to the stranger. We hope that they will inspire you to discover the presence of the kingdom in your own parishes and life. 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
0: The gospel of Jesus Christ is not a sales pitch. 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

0: And we are back for another episode. It's great to have you back on the Orthodox Apologetics podcast. If you're listening on the, you know, Ancient Faith Radio app, welcome. If you're listening on YouTube, welcome. It's great to have you. By the way, this is a pre-recording today. However, I will be taking questions in the chat. So definitely throw your questions in there. We'll answer them next week. I also have questions today that I'll be addressing at the end of today's episode. So definitely stay tuned for the end of the episode. Today, we're talking about altars. I mean, if you go around, at least here in America, if you go around a lot of big cities today, you're going to see, you know, churches that have lost altars. They've switched from altars to stages. And really kind of the more rock concert venue has become dominant in the American landscape. Today, in today's episode, I'm going to argue that this is actually something devastating for Christianity. Now, skeptics might say, devastating, that's a bit strong to say, you know, no longer having an altar or table is a big deal. For us Orthodox Christians, you know, we can understand why this is a big deal because of how we treasure the gift of the Eucharist that Christ instituted and passed on to his church. But it might be something where, you know, those who are outside of the Orthodox tradition might be a little skeptical. And so today I want to address maybe concerns or objections, or maybe just curiosity about what, you know, Orthodox belief is around altars. First, I want to play a clip, though, with someone who's objecting to the use of altars, really with the idea that, you know, since Christ's sacrifice on the cross was the final sacrifice, there is no need for altars, and there were no altars in the New Testament. So let's talk about that objection by first presenting the clip.
1: In the Old Covenant, the Mosaic Covenant, we see a physical altar where animals were literally slaughtered. In the New Covenant, we see a spiritual altar where we ourselves as believers are the sacrifice. You see, as Christians, we see the cross of Jesus Christ being the final altar that ended the physical sacrifices of the Mosaic Covenant. Justin Martyr says that prayers and the giving of thanks are the only perfect and well-pleasing sacrifices to God. Another early church writer says this about the sacrifices of the New Covenant, that we ought to sacrifice to God in word. And then he goes on to say that the chief ceremonial in the worship of God is praise from the mouth. Paul instructs us in Romans 12:1, where he says, present your bodies a living sacrifice acceptable to God, which is your worship. There in Romans 12:1, we see them using and joining both sacrifice and worship together. The true Christian church no longer needs or has an altar because the final altar was the cross of Christ, the cross which Jesus came off of and on the third day rose again in victory. The final payment for our sins on that altar is finished. It no longer has to be perpetuated, relived, or done continually for eternally as Catholics want you to believe. As Christians,
0: so that's the objection. There should not be altars anymore in Christian churches because the final altar is Christ's sacrifice on the cross. Now, of course, we would agree that the final sacrifice, final offering is Christ on the Christ on the cross. But the Orthodox perspective is that altars in churches participate, are in relationship with that same altar in the eternal realm. So we're going to be talking about that today. Now, I can never be too hard on those who are skeptical about the Orthodox position. Why? Because I had the same skepticism. My view is also what he just said. I used to think that altars and the priesthood were all just like later pagan add-ons or a misapplication of the Old Testament to the New Testament. So I had the exact same position that he had. I want to show you a couple things that I did even when I was doing church planting as a Protestant 20 years ago. When I was just getting started in Protestant church ministry, we entered into a Lutheran church and it had this giant like stone altar. Now they may not have called it an altar. They may have called it just kind of a table, but it was a massive stone altar. Kind of reminds you of the stone table from Narnia. And we bought the church, the Lutherans were leaving it. And we were this kind of, you know, young evangelical mission church. And what we did was we took jackhammers to that altar. And I was part of that process. And I remember removing the rubble and taking it out piece by piece. And why did we do this? We did this so that we could have room for the drum set and for the band and for the screens and for the coffee shop and all the things that we put in there. And our church plant grew. And we view this as like a big success. But even then, I was already beginning in my studies of the fathers, and I was even a little uncomfortable about what was happening at that time. I even remember I got assigned to lead communion when I was in college once. We probably did it once a month. And even then, my view of the Eucharist was beginning to go up and up and up and up. So that was my journey 20 years ago until, of course, now fully embracing the Orthodox perspective. What you see on the screen is not that church. Actually, this is one that's local to me. They actually bought an older Lutheran church that had a high altar, and they put in a stage and screens and light show. And this is just, again, I'm not trying to be disrespectful to anyone. I'm just showing where we are in church history. So at the Protestant Reformation, they went from altar to table and really began, you know, downgrading their view of the Eucharist. In today's era, we see an even bigger downgrade, going from altar or table to a stage. And this, again, it's transforming how we even think about Christianity. I will say it even challenges how we even think about the essence of worship itself. And so today we're going to dive into what did the early church think, both in the scriptures and the early fathers, about why there should be altars in the churches. So I want to begin with St. Gregory of Nyssa. And even though he's not one of the earliest fathers, I think he gives a nice big overview of what happened in the early church. First, he begins, "Who does not know that every part of the world was overspread with demonical delusion, which mastered the life of man through the madness of idolatry? How this was the customary rule among all nations to worship demons under the form of idols, with the sacrifice of living animals and the polluted offerings on their altars." So he's describing pagan sacrifices on every mountain around the world. Then he goes on, "But from the time when, as says the apostle, the grace of God that bringeth salvation to all men appeared and dwelt among us in his human nature, all these things passed away like smoke into nothingness, so that in many of these places, no memorial exists of these things ever having been." So people were just beginning to forget that there were even pagan sacrifices in these places. He goes on, "But instead, throughout the whole world, there have arisen in the name of Jesus temples and altars and a holy and unbloody priesthood." So what's he saying here? Altars are very much a Christian thing. We tore down the pagan altars and we've replaced them with altars to Christ, our God. And a couple hundred years before St. Gregory, we have St. Ignatius of Antioch, again, the son of the apostles. He'll mention there being an altar. He writes, "Make certain, therefore, that you all observe one common Eucharist, for there is but one body of our Lord Jesus Christ and but one cup of union with his blood and one single altar of sacrifice, as even there is also but one bishop with his clergy and my fellow servitors, the deacons." So he's also pointing to a threefold offices, bishop, presbyters, and deacons that fulfill the roles of high priest, and Levitical ministers in the Old Testament. He continues, "This will ensure that all your doings are in full accord with the will of God." And by the way, when he's writing this on the way to his martyrdom, I mean, the ink on the Bible is still drying. I mean, you know, John, the holy apostle John, died as an old man in his 90s, and people believe that he was, you know, operating in the 80s and 90s AD when he's writing his epistles and gospel. And so the Bible's ink is still drying when St. Ignatius is writing these words. And of course, he knew the apostles himself. He also says this, St. Ignatius, "Let no man deceive himself. If anyone be not within the altar, he's deprived of the bread of God." That would be the Eucharist. "For if the prayer of one or two possesses such power," he's quoting Matthew 18, 19, "how much more that of the bishop and the whole church?" And he also, in another place, mentions the bishop being a high priest, and that within the sanctuary, there is purity. And outside the sanctuary, there is not purity. So that's St. Ignatius's perspective, a very early witness to what the church believed. We also have St. Justin the Martyr, who speaks of there being sacrifices. Now, of course, we got to make a distinction. There's the sacrifice of praise, the praises in our own bodies being offered up to God. But there's also the sacrifice of the Eucharist, which is Christ, the first fruits of human nature. as both St. Gregory of Palamas will say, but also St. John Chrysostom, that in the Eucharist, the first fruits of our nature are being offered upon the cross and in connection to the cross through the Eucharist. He writes, God speaks by the mouth of Malachi, one of the 12 minor prophets, as I said before, about the sacrifices at that time presented by you. He writes, he quotes, I have no pleasure in you, says the Lord, and I will not accept your sacrifices at your hands. For from the rising of the sun to the going down of the same, my name has been glorified among the Gentiles. And in every place, incense is offered to my name and a pure offering, for my name is great among the Gentiles. Of course, that's quoting Malachi 1:10 through 11. St. Justin continues, he then speaks of those Gentiles, namely us Christians, who in every place offer sacrifices to him. And what is this? It's not just a sacrifice of praise. It's the Eucharist. That is the bread of the Eucharist and also the cup of the Eucharist. So he's connecting the Eucharist with sacrifice and with altar. Very, very key. And as we'll see here shortly, Malachi 1:10 is like used by so many of the fathers in our ancient liturgies and worship services. Of course, St. Justin will talk about the Eucharist and other places. No one's allowed to partake, but the man who believes the things which we teach are true concerning the Eucharist. The Didache, a very early document from the first century, states, assemble on the Lord's day and break bread and offer the Eucharist, but first make confession of your faults so that your sacrifice may be pure. Anyone who has a difference with his fellow is not to take part with you until he has been reconciled so as to avoid any profanation of your sacrifice. For this is the offering of which the Lord has said, everywhere, always bring me a sacrifice that is undefiled, for I am a great king, says the Lord, and my name is the wonder of nations. So the Didache here is earlier than St. Justin the Martyr, but it's saying the same things that St. Justin we just heard him say. They're both quoting Malachi 1. They're also both saying that that this is connected to a sacrifice and that we need to confess our sins before offering the sacrifice. We also have St. Clement of Rome writing in the first century. He writes, our sin will not be small if we eject from the episcopate, the bishops, those who blamelessly and wholly have offered its sacrifices. So there you go. Again, we can see that the apostolic fathers, the apostolic teaching, those who knew the apostles, is that there is a sacrifice. And it's not just our singing. It's not just offering up our own bodies, but there is a sacrifice related to the altar and the Eucharist. Later on, St. Ephrem of Syria, who I just love to quote all the time because his hymns are just absolutely beautiful. It was one of the things that actually drew me into the Orthodox Church, was just reading the hymns of St. Ephrem of Syria. He writes, let us consume in holy fashion that body which the people pierced with their nails. Let us drink as the medicine of life, the blood which flows from his side. Now, people might be asking, yeah, okay, well, these are all from the fathers. What if I don't believe in the authority of the fathers? Like the gentleman we heard in the beginning of this episode probably doesn't really agree with much of this content. He would say, well, the fathers differ from the Bible. Let's dive into the Bible. Let's dive into the New Testament. St. Paul and the fathers are on the same page. This is what he writes in 1 Corinthians 10, 16 through 21. The cup of blessing that we bless, is it not a participation in the blood of Christ? So he's connecting chalice with participating in Christ's blood. He goes on, the bread that we break, is it not a participation in the body of Christ? Because there is one bread, we who are many are one body, for we all partake of the one bread. Verse 18, consider the people of Israel are not those who eat the sacrifices partners in the altar. Whoa, he just brought up the word altar. Now, in this situation, he's talking about the people of Israel. So that when you consume a sacrifice, you are in partner, in communion, participating in the altar. So why is he bringing this example up? Well, verse 19, why do I imply then that food sacrificed to idols is anything, or that an idol is anything? So he's first of all saying, idols don't mean anything. They're not real. Now, he will, I mean, the fathers will talk about how there are demons, though, behind the idols. And that's why Paul was about to bring it up that, yeah, the idols are not real, but you will become a partner with demons. Verse 20, no, I imply what pagans sacrifice. They sacrifice to who? Demons and not to God. And I do not want you to be partners with demons. So he's saying, if you go to the pagan temple of in Corinth and eat the sacrificial meals, which were very common to do back then, you are partnering with demons. And why is this a problem for Christians? You cannot, he goes on, you cannot drink the cup of the Lord and the cup of demons. You cannot partake of the table of the Lord and the table of demons. Again, that's 1 Corinthians 10, 16 through 21. So St. Paul is using sacrificial language here, covenantal language, temple language, in reference to the Holy Eucharist and Holy Communion. He's also talking about the altar and a temple or a table. Now, some people will object saying, oh, St. Paul isn't actually calling the table in the, you know, the Christian house church an altar. He says table. And they really want to say that there's a big difference going on here. But when you really read the passage, he's using altar and table interchangeably. He's saying, when you partake of a sacrifice to idols slash demons, you become a partner with a demon. And you cannot do that because while remaining a Christian, because when you come to our house, you are becoming a partner with the altar of Christ, the table of Christ. He's using altar and table interchangeably. Now, someone might say, how do you know this is the case? Well, this happens in the scriptures. Malachi, which we've already referenced twice, the fathers have already referenced it twice in this episode. Malachi 1, verse 7 and 10 uses it interchangeably. This is what Malachi writes. By offering polluted food on my altar, and you say, how we have polluted it, the Lord says, by thinking that the Lord's table may be despised. So in verse 7 of Malachi, chapter 1, altar and table right there, we're just used interchangeably. And then there's a whole nother section of this. If you go down to verse 11 and 12, it talks about there being a pure offering and it being connected to the Lord's table. The poor, you know, the disobedient priesthood were polluting the Lord's table was the point of Malachi. And St. Paul really seems to even kind of be referencing this passage. He doesn't say it explicitly, but it seems to be referencing this even in 1 Corinthians 10. So table and altar are interchangeable. This is how the fathers do it. It's how the scriptures do it. And I think that's what St. Paul's doing in 1 Corinthians. And St. John Chrysostom believes that as well. Why? His commentary on this very passage, his homilies on 1 Corinthians 24, this is what he writes. The cup of blessing which we bless, is it not a communion of the blood of Christ? What is in the cup is that which flowed from his side. And we partake of it. He called it a cup of blessing because we hold it in our hands. That is how we praise him in song, wondering and astonished at his indescribable gift. That is the gift that he's giving us, his own body and blood. Blessing him because of his having poured out this very gift so that we might not remain in error, not only for his having poured it out, but also for his sharing it with all of us. If therefore you desire blood, do not redden the platform of idols with the slaughter of dumb beasts. But my altar, the Lord says, my altar of sacrifice with my blood, St. John writes, what is more awesome than this? What, pray tell, more tenderly loving? So St. John is amazed at the gift of Christ giving himself to us as a gift on the altar. And this is his commentary on 1 Corinthians 10 that we were just referencing. Now, another passage. We just did 1 Corinthians 10 and the commentary by St. John Chrysostom. Here's Hebrews 13:10, which we actually referenced in our last episode. It goes, we have an altar from which those who officiate in the tent, i.e. the temple, have no right to eat. So the Jewish priesthood in Jerusalem, before the temple is destroyed in 70 AD, those priests cannot partake of the Christian altar because they're participating in a different altar. Now the Christian altar has superseded it, because Christ has fulfilled all, he's established new mysteries, right? Which does fulfill the past, but we no longer practice the rites and mysteries of the Old Testament, but the ones that he established in the new covenant. So here in Hebrews 13, it's saying we have explicitly an altar. Now, some will say, oh, he's just referencing the cross, which is true. I mean, the cross is an altar. Christ is a sacrifice. But 13 says it's an altar from which we have to eat. And if you really read Hebrews 13 in light of what we just read in 1 Corinthians 10 and 11, again, 1 Corinthians, that letter is one of the earliest letters, one of the earliest pieces of literature we have in the New Testament. And so it's definitely a key piece of literature and evidence for how we are to interpret Hebrews 13:10. And that's how the fathers, of course, interpret it. And there are some Protestant scholars that will admit this seems to be an allusion to the Eucharist in connection to the cross. But here is St. John

He's saying that it's a participation in the heavenly realm, in the eternal realm. So we're participating in that once and for all event. He goes on, this sacrifice is a type of that, and this remembrance a type of that. He writes, we offer always the same, not one sheep now and another tomorrow, but the same thing always. There is one sacrifice. By this reasoning, since the sacrifice is offered everywhere, are there then a multiplicity of Christs? No, by no means. Christ is one everywhere. He's complete here, complete there, and one body. And just as he is one body and not many, though offered everywhere, so too is there one sacrifice. So here he's connecting the Christian altar with the altar of Golgotha, right, where Christ was offered. He goes on in his writing on the priesthood, one of his earlier writings, when you see the Lord emulated and lying upon the altar and the priest bent over that sacrifice praying and all the people empurpled by that precious blood, can you think that you are still among men and on earth? Or are you not lifted up to heaven? So he's saying the altar on earth is connected like to the heavenly altar. Heaven and earth are united in the divine liturgy. It's pretty amazing. We can't wrap our minds around it. Hence, they're also called mysteries, the holy sacraments, the holy mysteries. But this is what he is saying. And he says this in more, like he says this in so many different places, but here's one more where St. John says, he is himself then both victim and priest and sacrifice. He's the offerer and offering. For we always offer the same lamb, not one now and another tomorrow, but always the same one. So the sacrifice is one. And it goes on, but I'm not going to read you the full quote. So that's the commentary on the book of Hebrews. And I think that's a whole nother piece of evidence that, yeah, the early church had a Christian altar where the Eucharist was celebrated. Therefore, of course, our churches should have altars and not stages or even just mere tables that are only commemorating the event. Like I grew up Baptist and we just viewed it as a symbol. We may have viewed it as something important, but it wasn't anything like how we view it as Orthodox. Now, another wonderful passage to point people to is Matthew 26, 26 through 30. And this is when, of course, Christ institutes the mystical meal. Verse 26, before reading it, I want to take this passage and actually show you the Old Testament reference, because there you're going to see how the Last Supper, the mystical supper, is actually connected to the book of Exodus and a sacrificial meal. Verse 26, while they were eating, Jesus took a loaf of bread and after blessing it, he broke it, gave it to the disciples and said, take, eat, this is my body. Then he took a cup and after giving thanks, he gave it to them saying, drink from it, all of you, for this is my blood of the covenant, which is poured out for many for the forgiveness of sins. And I tell you, I will never again drink of this fruit of the vine until that day when I drink it new with you in my Father's kingdom. Then when they had sung the hymn, they went up to the mountain of Olives. So you see the pattern here. There's a sacrificial meal that's instituting a new covenant for the forgiveness of sins. And then he takes his people up to a mountain. And you know the rest of the story. What's interesting is this pattern you find in the book of Exodus, where Moses offers a covenant in blood with his people. Moses also offers a sacrifice. And Moses goes up with the presbyters to the holy mountain. This is Exodus 24, 4 through 11. And Moses wrote down all the words of the Lord. He rose early in the morning and built an altar at the foot of the mountain, set up 12 pillars corresponding to the 12 tribes of Israel. He sent young men of the people of Israel who offered burnt offerings and sacrificed oxen as offerings of well-being to the Lord. And Moses took half the blood and put it in basins, and half the blood he dashed it against the altar. Then he took the book of the covenant and read it in the hearing of the people. And they said, all that the Lord has spoken, we will do, and we will be obedient. Moses took the blood, dashed it on the people and said, see the blood of the covenant that the Lord has made with you in accordance with all these words. So you find the exact same language, the blood of the covenant, Matthew 26, verse 28, and in Exodus 24, verse 8, the blood of the covenant. So they're

And then after that, what occurs? Moses, Aaron, Nadab, and Abihu, and 70 of the elders or presbyters of Israel went up, and they saw the God of Israel under his feet. There was something like a pavement of sapphire stone, like the very heaven for clearness. And God did not lay his hand on the chief men of the people of Israel as they beheld God. And they what? They ate and they drank. So the same way that you see a sacrificial meal in the mystical supper, Last Supper, so you see a mystical supper happening here in Exodus 24. And this whole setup is pointing to what, you know, the former Moses is pointing to the new Moses, which that theme runs dominant in the Gospel of Matthew. Jesus being presented as the new Moses, a second Moses, but he's also presented as God. He is both figures. So that's a very important connection to make for those who are asking this question. Should we have altars? Well, it's like the Last Supper, the mystical supper, the Eucharist is connected to the sacrificial meal in the Old Testament. Then we have Isaiah chapter 6, one of my favorite passages in all the Bible, where, of course, Isaiah has a vision. He's in the Holy of Holies in the temple, and there are seraphim flying around, and he's amazed about what's happening as he's in the presence of God. And he knows that he's unholy in this presence. But then, if you know the story, what happens? One of the seraphs flew to me, holding a live coal that had been taken from the altar with a pair of tongs. Verse 7, the seraph touched my mouth with it and said, now that this has touched your lips and your guilt has departed and your sin is blotted out. And then I heard the voice of the Lord saying, whom shall I send? Who will go for us? And I said, here I am, send me. This passage is used throughout so many of the ancient churches' liturgies, worship services. They think and reflect on Isaiah 6 as a fulfillment of the Eucharist, of Christ. How so? This is what St. Ephrem of Syria writes. The seraph did not touch the coal with his fingers. It touched only the mouth of Isaiah. The seraph did not hold it, and Isaiah did not eat it. But to us, our Lord has given us both. And he's referencing the Eucharist being like that fiery coal from the altar. And so he's connecting the Eucharist with an altar. And again, this is profound. It shows up in the divine liturgy. After an Orthodox priest receives communion, he quietly quotes the seraph's proclamation. Behold, this has touched your lips. Your lawlessness is taken away and your sin is cleansed. So this is another reference in scripture that I think adds even more layers to this conversation about why a church should have an altar. We also have, lastly, in the scriptures, there are many other places we could go, but for our episode today, this will be one of the last places we go to when it comes to looking at the scriptures. We have the figure of Melchizedek. Now, this gets a little bit loaded because, I mean, we hear Melchizedek mentioned in the ancient liturgies of the church. He shows up in the scriptures. On the screen, you see, if you're watching on YouTube, and this is an icon at an Orthodox church, St. George, in Fishers, Indiana. Here you see an icon of Melchizedek next to the altar. And this is not the only church that has this connection. Holy Trinity and Carmel does, and there are others that do as well. But it's profound to see our own tradition of iconography preserving the connection between Melchizedek, Christ, and the new priesthood that Christ instituted, which is also connected to the altar. And Melchizedek is talked about a lot in the book of Hebrews. Book of Hebrews is one of my favorite books in the Bible, probably my favorite. And the Christ and Melchizedek connection is just repeated over and over and over again. Well, to understand what the book of Hebrews is saying and to understand what the Orthodox Church is teaching, you have to go back to find out who is this Melchizedek figure. By the way, the fathers will talk about Melchizedek quite a bit as well. Well, it begins in Genesis chapter 14, where Abraham actually receives a blessing from Melchizedek. And it goes, Melchizedek, king of Salem, brought forth what? Bread
and wine. And he was the priest of the Most High God. So the very first reference to Melchizedek is he's the king of Salem or Jerusalem, the place of peace. And he is a priest of the Most High God. So he's already a mysterious figure. Here's Abraham coming from the land of pagans back to Canaan. And here is the land of where Jerusalem will be. But there is this high priest figure, and he's the high priest of the Most High God. So he's a very mysterious figures. We're not going to go into conjecturing maybe his background today, but just making that strong connection between his priesthood and the bread and wine, and this happening before the law is instituted by Moses. And it's also before the Levitical priesthood is instituted, which is one of the main points of the book of Hebrews, that this priesthood of Melchizedek is eternal because it's before the temporary priesthood of Aaron, the Levitical priesthood. It's also, Melchizedek is also referenced in Psalm 110, verse 4. The Lord said to my Lord, sit thou at my right hand. Now, this passage is quoted quite often in the New Testament. Until I make thine enemies thy footstool, the Lord shall send out a rod of power for thee out of Zion. Rule thou in the midst of thine enemies. With thee is dominion in the day of thy power, in the splendors of your holy ones. I have begotten you from the womb before the morning star. The Lord swore and will not repent. You are a priest forever after the order of Melchizedek. So Melchizedek is not forgotten in just the book of Genesis. He's being referenced in connection to even, you know, messianic passages in Psalms. And this is why the book of Hebrews brings up this connection. And I'm not going to read the whole, I'm not going to read every reference from the book of Hebrews on Melchizedek because we'd be here for a long, long time. But the whole story is mentioned. He's a king of Salem, priest of the Most High God, everything that we just said. Abraham gives a tenth of an offering to Melchizedek. And then he's referenced as verse 3, without a father, without a mother, without descent, having neither beginning of days nor end of life, but made like unto the Son of God, abides a priest continually. So they're stating that Melchizedek really doesn't have a beginning or an end. He's a mystery, and his priesthood is continual. And this is why our Lord Jesus Christ is the fulfillment of the Melchizedek figure. Verse 14, for it is evident that our Lord sprang out of Judah. So he's not from the Levites. He's not from Aaron, of which tribe Moses spoke nothing concerning the priesthood. And yet it is far more evident for that after the similitude of Melchizedek, there arises another priest. Verse 16, who is made not after the law of carnal commandment, but after the power of endless life. For he testifies, you are a priest forever after the order of Melchizedek. By so much was Jesus made a surety of a better testament, and they are truly were many priests because they were not permitted to continue by reason of death. But this man, because he continues forever, our Lord Jesus Christ, has an unchangeable priesthood. And so the apostles, St. Peter, St. Paul, St. John, St. James, they are now priests in the order of Melchizedek underneath the high priest. So we view the Orthodox priesthood as the priesthood of Melchizedek, the priesthood of Christ. It's fulfilled by Christ and kept alive continually by Christ. But why is this important? Because this figure is originally connected to bread and wine, the offering of bread and wine. And the fathers of the church, we're not going to go through there's a lot of quotes we could go through, but I'm not going to go through those today. But there are several quotes by the fathers, and they see Melchizedek's offering of bread and wine as pointing to Christ establishing a priesthood through the apostles and them offering up a sacrifice via the Eucharist. So
This is this one takes a while to soak in. But for those who love scripture and they really want to see these connections and they really want to answer that question, maybe they're an honest seeker, why the early church had altars and why they should today. I think a study on Melchizedek is going to be helpful for you. And this is why, again, the Orthodox Church continues to declare this connection through its own iconography, hence the image of Melchizedek. Now, I want to wrap up today's episode before getting into some Q&A with a quote by St. Simeon of Thessalonica. And he writes, and I think this is an important thing for us to hear, about the importance of an altar. It's obviously like the central place in a church, in an Orthodox church temple, but it's also central to our city, your region. You know, it's really the center of civilization. And so when I was making a claim that it's destructive towards Christianity to destroy altars or remove altars, as I, you know, once had that kind of thinking, the reason why it's so destructive is because it's destroying that which holds civilization together in our worship. The moment you remove the altar, there's a complete disruption and disorientation of worship of Christ our God. Because the pagan altars were destroyed and replaced with altars to Christ our God. Anyways, this is what St. Simeon writes. Since the altar is anointed with holy chrism, by the way, that's a very special moment when the bishop comes and anoints the altar with holy chrism, which represents the gift of the Holy Spirit. The altar table then becomes a source of grace to all people through the sacraments, mysteries, which are celebrated thereon. And so the altar is like a river flowing out into the people of God, renewing and refreshing. And this refreshment goes on and then renews civilization, renews society. St. John Chrysostom, in his homily on John 6, really makes this connection. Again, so many wonderful quotes by St. John in the Golden Mouth in John 6. This is what he writes. He has given to those who desire him not only to see him, but even to touch and to eat him, and fix their teeth in his flesh and to embrace him and satisfy all their love. Let us then return from that table or altar like lions breathing fire, having become terrible to the devil. So St. John connects our reception and of this gift of the Holy Eucharist as equipping us for spiritual warfare, fighting the kingdom of darkness, which is invading civilization, which is invading our world. And by participating in the altar, we become terrible to the devil. We become terrifying. We are like lions breathing fire. That's kind of a terrifying image. You think of dragons breathing fire, but he says, we are like lions breathing fire. Of course, the lion is oftentimes an image of a king, royalty. St. John, throughout his homily in John 6, is saying, we are royalty. Royal sons and daughters of the King of Glory. And we become terrible to the demons. And basically, to end this episode before we get into Q&A, we need to think about how modern Christianity, particularly here in America, with its loss of the altar, what it's saying about what the worship experience is supposed to be. Really, that word experience is kind of key. Think about what you do when you go to a concert. I mean, when I have gone to some of my favorite concerts, you're there to see the band you love. You're looking at the stage. There's lights. You're around all these people that love the music. But there are the most profound moments in a concert. It's when they hit that very special, you know, place in the song that you love, right? Maybe you've listened to it in your car or home. And maybe the band, like one of my favorite bands was Coldplay for a long, long time. When they hit that bridge, it's like, man, I love this. Good stuff. And it gives you this an emotional experience. The moment that non-Orthodox Christian communities
when they changed to that model, disorienting the church and making it oriented like a rock concert, that's what people go in thinking that they're going to experience, whether they do that consciously or unconsciously. They're waiting for the moment where the band plays that certain kind of bridge, that certain kind of moment, and it gives you this kind of an emotional experience. It doesn't mean that there aren't some like good teachings coming out of the pulpit. I mean, I was at some of these churches and I experienced some good teaching, you know, and some good community and lots of amazing things. So I never want to downplay my good experiences that I had in the Protestant world. But at the same time, there has been significant loss with the orientation of worship. Now switch to an Orthodox church. The altar is central because Christ is central. And what is key? We go there to give the King of Glory thanks. You know, the word Eucharist means thanksgiving. We're there to praise him, thank him, confess our sins, repent. And what's profound is that the Lord responds emphatically. What does he do? He gives the gift of his own body and blood. He gives us an amazing gift of himself. And as St. John said earlier in one of those quotes, this is dumbfounding. This is like truly amazing that the Father of lights wants to give his children good gifts. And we receive that good gift into ourselves and we become like lions breathing fire. Now, this isn't to say that it doesn't affect us in our emotions, actually. You know, the Holy Fathers of the Orthodox Church are totally fine with the idea of holy tears. It's at the very depths of our soul. This is a deep abiding joy, deep abiding peace, the fruits of the Holy Spirit. And it's really just a tremendous loss when the altar is removed and the space is reoriented towards something else. And that's really the biggest critique of this episode is if we're going to take the scripture seriously and take our holy tradition, the transmission of the apostles seriously, then we've got to rethink, particularly Christians in America, the importance of the altar. Okay. Well, guys, thank you so much for tuning in with this episode. Let's jump in now to some Q&A. Now, these are questions that I received throughout the week because we're not live today. You're welcome to be throwing in live questions in the chat right now, and we'll answer those next week. You can also email me at CassianKing@ancientfaith.com, CassianKing@ancientfaith.com, and send me your questions, and they'll be sent to me. But today, I'm actually addressing a few questions that were sent to me throughout this kind of last week and a half, and they actually pertain to this episode. So let's go ahead and jump into those questions. One email I received was, how do we make sense of this idea of the priesthood in the Orthodox Church with what we see as just kind of like the apostles and elders in the New Testament? So it's a good question because, I mean, I grew up not actually seeing those connections. And by the way, in one of our future episodes, we're going to be diving in deep into the priestly connection to the presbyters, to the bishops, to the elders, to the apostles, whatever language you might be using in your English translations or whatever translation you're reading it in. We're going to get into that. And I think it's deeply important because there is a profound connection between what you see in the Old Testament. A lot of these allusions to the priesthood show up in reference to the apostles. So there actually is a connection. And there's a number of references that we could talk about. There's actually a reference to even the ministry of St. Paul. He'll talk about his ministry to the Gentiles. And unfortunately, a lot of English translations don't do a good job in bringing out the Greek, because when he talks about his ministry to the Gentiles, he'll use the word liturgical in the Greek. And the robust meaning behind that word is actually in connection to the work of the priests in the temple. So St. Paul definitely viewed his mission to the Gentiles as priestly, as related to the temple. That this was something that was given to him by Christ. Now, how is that related to the altar? Well, we were referencing that throughout today's episode. Malachi prophesies that the offering
incense to God every day, that offering is going to go out to the Gentiles. It's going to go out everywhere. So St. Paul views his mission to the Gentiles as helping them to, of course, declare Christ is Lord, that they can now become part of the temple of God, not just the Jewish people of God, but also all the nations can become part of this temple. And thirdly, they are now participants and partners in the altar, as he literally says in 1 Corinthians 10. So St. Paul, the way that he views his mission to the Gentiles is not just to get them to accept Jesus as Lord, but also to incorporate them into the temple. And thirdly, for them to be partners in the altar. There's much more that they're also doing, but that is shows up in the New Testament. And there are other references. For example, when you get to the book of James, it says in chapter 5, hey, if you're sick, call on the presbyters. It's translated as elders into English, but the word presbyter isn't just meaning old man, because there were young men that would be appointed, like St. Timothy, as presbyters. But the word presbyter doesn't just mean someone who's just like an old man giving wise advice. In the Old Testament, as we talked about earlier in the episode, the presbyters went up with Moses and had a sacrificial meal, just like, you know, our Lord has a sacrificial meal with the apostles. And what's going on in James 5? It says, if you are sick, call on the presbyters of the church and they will anoint you, and the prayer of faith will heal you. So there is already something going on that is priestly. I mean, when Jesus heals the lepers, he tells them to go to the priests to be seen, to ensure that this miracle happened. And so there's a connection between the priesthood and healing, and the presbyters being a part of this. And so there is more than just, you know, an elder board giving the pastor wise advice, or an elder board overseeing a church that you might see in like a Presbyterian form of government. No, the presbyters serve a role where they have a connection to anointing and praying, like priests. They also have a connection to the altar, as the early church fathers will say. The bishop and the presbyters have a connection to the altar and the Eucharist. So I appreciate that question. There's a lot that we could unpack with that. But and there's so many references in the New Testament. I used to not see it. I'll give you one more example. In the book of Acts, when Peter and the apostles are choosing a new apostle, they're choosing lots. And this is actually a reference to how priests would rotate in and out of their temple duties in the Old Testament. And of course, a new person is chosen to replace Judas, who obviously left his office. The book of Acts explicitly says office, and a new apostle was taking his place. But the way that they did that was the way that the priest did that in the Old Testament. And so there's already a reference there between the priestly ministry of the Old Testament and what's going on with the office of apostle, which then, of course, in the book of Acts, they further on, they appoint presbyters in every city and deacons. And so you can already begin seeing that threefold office of high priest, priest, and Levitical minister going on with that threefold office in the book of Acts: apostle, presbyters, and deacons. And that shows up in the book, the letters of Ignatius, where he talks about the bishop being high priest and the presbyters being priests, Levitical ministers, or the deacons being Levitical ministers. So that's some more connections there. I hope that's helpful for you. And thank you for submitting that question. Another question that I received this week was, does First Clement and St. Ignatius of Antioch, so St. Clement of Rome, who writes an epistle, First Clement, where he's writing to the Corinthians, by the way, and the seven letters of St. Ignatius, do these actually contradict each other when it comes to the church government? And what does this person mean? He clarified that the question that he asked specifically is, does First Clement teach that the presbyter and bishop are simply the exact same office? And is Clement just using them, the word episkopos and presbyter, interchangeably?
bishop and presbyter or priest interchangeably. Clearly, St. Ignatius of Antioch is making a distinction. He actually has a very clear-cut bishop, presbyter, and deacons, clear-cut there. And everyone is supposed to be gathered around the bishop and the altar. So he's asking, is St. Ignatius producing a novelty? Which, by the way, in Protestant scholarship, not all Protestants, because, like, you know, many Anglicans would agree with the Orthodox position that that the role of bishop was original to the apostolic times. But there are those like Presbyterians and other forms of government who view the bishop as a much later development, and that St. Ignatius of Antioch was the first one to create the novelty. Now, there is some truth that in the New Testament and in Clement, that they are, there is a little bit of fluidity going on at this time with those two words, bishop and priest. But I actually think Clement and Ignatius are on the same page, because we have a living memory in the Orthodox Church that many of the 70 apostles, the 70 disciples that Christ appointed, many of them became bishops. So, for example, St. James became, and I'm not necessarily calling him one of the 70. I got to look to see the list. It's fun to dig into that list of 70, because there's many references to in our liturgical feasts of which saints that we're remembering throughout the year were a part of the 70. But, like, for example, St. James was the bishop of Jerusalem. He oversaw the council of Jerusalem in the book of Acts. And so there's clearly a reference there where he's like one of the presbyters, but he's also an overseer, which is what the word bishop means. So he's overseeing the council of Jerusalem. And St. John Chrysostom will say, this particular James, the brother of our Lord, was not one of the apostles, not one of the 12. He's not one of the ones that was called to go out throughout the whole world, but rather James is a local bishop, and that he is assigned to a city. And so we already have this lively tradition going on. We also have other traditions. Like in our very first episode on the Orthodox Apologetics podcast, we talked about Lazarus being one of the first bishops in the island of Cyprus. And St. Timothy and St. Titus are also mentioned as first presbyters. But then as St. Paul sees his life nearing its end, he tells St. Titus and St. Timothy to appoint presbyters. And so there's a recognition that they were elevated to the role of overseer, to the role of bishop, because now they're appointing presbyters. They're not just one of the presbyters, they're overseeing the presbyters. So that's important. Secondly, you can say the word priesthood. If I just said, oh, in the Old Testament, there are priests and there are Levitical ministers assisting them, I haven't said anything false. However, when I said the word priesthood, I could also say that there's a high priest, right? There's like an overseer priest over the priests. But the word priesthood can be shorthand for that. And so when someone's saying like Clement, St. Clement, oh, there are presbyters, there are bishops, and at times he's kind of using them interchangeably, this doesn't necessarily mean that he doesn't think that there is a particular presbyter or bishop that's overseeing the presbyters. So they don't actually have to be read in against each other. And there are Protestant scholars that will admit this. For example, someone like Dr. Ben Witherington, he will say, yes, every bishop is a presbyter, but not every presbyter is a bishop. And he's saying that this is referenced in Clement during the first century. And he's a Methodist New Testament scholar. So that's important to note, that you don't have to read them as an opposition, though you will definitely hear people say that. And I've heard a number of different Protestant scholars say that kind of thing. Well, I think that's going to cover us for our questions this week. Thank you for submitting those questions. Again, in the live chat, definitely throw in your questions and we will answer them next week. Email me your questions, Cassian King at ancientfaith.com, and that would be great. And I look forward to getting those questions to you.
By the way, stay tuned for our episode next week. I'm not going to announce who it is, but we'll have a special guest. So far on this podcast, you've only seen me, but we're going to be having special guests coming down the road, and it's going to be a lot of fun to have them on the show. So definitely stay tuned for that. Well, guys, thank you so much for listening today. I'm your host, Cassian Kyle King, and this has been a program presented to you by Ancient Faith.

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0: At Ancient Faith Ministries, we present our content with the understanding that viewpoints vary on how to apply Orthodox theology to today's world. 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
2: No man is an island, entire of itself. Every man is a piece of the continent, a part of the main. If a clod be washed away by the sea, Europe is the less, as well as if a promontory were, as well as if a manor of thy friends or of thine own were. Any man's death diminishes me, because I am involved in mankind, and therefore never send to know for whom the bell tolls. It tolls for thee.
0: Light Through the Past, a survey of church history. Dr. Cyril Gary Jenkins examines the course and development of the Orthodox Church, its struggles with heresy, the empire, and relations to other Christian bodies. Here's Dr. Jenkins.
2: Christ is among us. Greetings, everyone and all. Welcome to episode 37 of Light Through the Past, and we are continuing our long and slow march through church history, which, as church history goes, could be even longer and slower. But I hope that you are enjoying the pace we are going. Regardless, we open today with a section from John Donne's Meditation 17, and the two most famous parts from that meditation, "No man is an island, and therefore never sent to know for whom the bell tolls, it tolls for thee." The whole meditation is wonderful. It's actually short. You can look it up. Donne is spelled D-O-N-N-E. And it's all about the unity of mankind in Christ. And of course, we will ultimately get to that. But today, we're actually talking about the unity of the Godhead as seen in Christ. And therefore, we need to cover a little bit of old ground, but stuff we've hit upon, and now I shall summarize in full, before we get to the North African writer Christian Tertullian. He's not Saint Tertullian. He left the faith for Montanism. And as one person once said, I think this might have been F.F. Bruce, perhaps we should not think so ill of Tertullian for leaving Christianity as we should think well of Montanism, that it attracted a mind so brilliant as Tertullian's. I would only add that it doubtless Tertullian had a brilliant mind, as we shall see. But probably the thing that we should also note is Tertullian was a bit of a moral scold, and he basically falls afoul very strongly of Monsignor Ronald Knox in his excellent book, Enthusiasm, for this very moral Puritanism, rigorism. I mean, he was more rigorous than the Puritans in many ways. So regardless, Tertullian nonetheless was a brilliant mind. And we have to assert this, and we have to say this. And Tertullian basically enters into a dispute. And as we shall see, he was not the first to enter this dispute, but he seems to have been the one who first gives us some vocabulary, or uses vocabulary in a particular way, which is pointing us towards how we reconcile our faith with how we've come to understand. And I think this is an important point. our faith with how we've come to understand it. And this is going to be something I will talk about probably not next week. I'm going to talk about St. Hippolytus, Tertullian's near contemporary. St. Hippolytus, they were 15 years apart, both in birth and in death. And so we will see them, St. Hippolytus. They are writing, the treatise we're going to look at from Tertullian today, is being written at about the same time that Hippolytus himself is writing. And it was written towards the end of Tertullian's life, about the year somewhere between 210 and 215. Tertullian dies in 220. St. Hippolytus lives till 235 when he dies as a martyr. And what are they talking about? Well, they're talking about the subject of our sections here. They're talking about the Holy Trinity. And what we have largely been talking about so far is we've talked about in Justin Martyr, St. Justin Martyr, in St. Irenaeus, a doctrine called the Logos theology, and the word theology. And now, Logos theology was kind of the common inheritance among the church fathers of the second century who were writing in defense of Christianity. They were speaking in defense of the faith. Were they spokesmen for the faith? That might be a distinction we might want to make, and in a couple weeks we'll talk about this. But obviously, St. Justin Martyr, St. Athanagoras of Athens, Diognetus and his letter, Aristides, these individuals basically were defending Christianity as a monotheistic religion. They were defending it against polytheism. In St. Justin's case, it's clear he's also defending it against the errors of the Gnostics. And their theology of the Logos is tied very closely to the question of the creation of the world. That is, to cosmogony, the creation of the world, and cosmology, the structure of the world. And by world here, I mean the universe. Taking biblical texts such as Proverbs 8, John 1, we can see how they can easily and quickly develop the whole question that the Logos of God, which of course is identified with our Lord Jesus Christ, the Son of God, how they can basically say there is a plurality of some sort in the Godhead, distinctions that need to be made. Nonetheless, God is one. This, of course, brings up some problems, which we'll get to. But the Son and Word are the same with the Father in the same way, and here analogies come out, that the ray of light from the Son is not the Son, but it depends on the Son, is nonetheless thought of as part of the Son. By it we see the Son. We are warmed by the Son. It is the Son coming to us. And it is therefore no other ray than the ray of the Son. Right? It's not the ray of the moon. And indeed, the moon's light is the light of the Sun, though the ancients weren't quite so sure about that. Regardless, when the apologists talked about the Logos, though, they're also borrowing from Greek thought about the Logos being the pattern after which all things are created. And the Bible certainly speaks this way. So they aren't wrong in taking this, that by the word of the Lord were the heavens made, right? By faith, we understand that the worlds were made by the word of God. And we repeat this in the Creed. I believe in one God, Father Almighty, maker of heaven and earth, and in Jesus Christ, his only Son, our Lord, right? By whom all things were made. But this emphasis about the relationship of the Logos to the one God, whom they would say was Pater, father is closely linked to one of emanation. Not emanation as we would see in the Gnostics. For the Gnostics, the emanations came from this kind of undifferentiated mass of divinity that exists beyond all knowledge, thought, and anything that could be named, and the emanations kind of come out of it ignorantly, in some way going back and forth towards it. But no, the Son comes from the Father by an act of the Father's will, but it is eternally part of him. And so therefore the Logos, as present in creation, reveals God, because creation is an act of the will of the Father. And therefore the Logos in creation is an act of the Father's will. And so this is where the Logos theology kind of was, when we come to the end of the second century, until we get to Irenaeus. And Irenaeus then is basically going to say this doesn't go far enough. This obviously doesn't go far enough. Tertullian is going to pick it up and go further. Now, for Irenaeus, not going far enough is that the Son revealed to the by the Father in time, in the economy, the oikonomia, in the dispensation. They'd use all these words for the acting out of God's will in creation, right? The economy means how God acts in time. That it is not merely the Logos by which all the worlds are framed and held together. This is not what it is for Irenaeus. I mean, it is this, but this isn't all it is. It is also a matter of redemption. Christ reveals God so that we might become God. Christ becomes man, that man might become what Christ was, divine, right? And so therefore, it takes on a very much a redemptive aspect. And this principle that God became a man, that man might become God, becomes a touchstone for Trinitarian thought and Christological thought. We see it in St. Athanasius. We see it in St. Gregory the Theologian's letter on the Apollinarian controversy, where he says, that which is not assumed, that is, that which the divine life does not take into itself, is not healed. Meaning, Christ assumed our full humanity. But right now, it's not a worry about what man is. It's a worry about what is the Christ that came among men. All of this is done to protect the unity of God. God is not multiple. God is not parts, because that which has parts can be destroyed. And that also means that that which has parts, what composes the parts together, becomes greater than the parts. And therefore, if God is parts, then something greater is of God. Something is greater than God that composed all the parts. Right? So God is not part, and the unity of God has to be defended and has to be protected. To this end, there were two different ways in which this was guarded that were heretical, that were wrong, that were against the faith. The first, now I will tell you this, I'm using two terms. One is dynamic monarchianism, the other is modalistic monarchianism. I have to explain it because you're going to find different writers use these things differently. And I apologize, because if someone you read, you pick it up and you start reading, say, wait a second. All right, so all I can say is this. Dynamic monarchianism, we're going to identify as a form of adoptionism. There was a leather worker named Theodotus. He comes to Rome sometime around the year 190, and basically sees son and father as one, different names of one individual. There are no multiple persons. Jesus, the man, is simply adopted by this one God and identified with him, all right? And this is this is really far more a Christological problem, though it is very much a theological problem. This type of monarchianism does not last. All right. Later on, another individual, Paul of Samosata, who lives in the second half of the third century in the 260s and 270s, he also adopts this. He's condemned by the church. More importantly is what is called modalistic monarchianism. Now, monarchianism means an emphasis on the monarchy, the one principle, not sole ruler, one principle, monos arche, right? The principle. In the beginning was the word, right? In the beginning is arche, all right? We get archaeology from it. Or for those of you who remember the Flintstones, Archie Oogly. Anyway, archaeology. Modalistic monarchianism basically held that the Logos becomes the Son in the man Jesus. And in this man, the Father also is present, so that the Father suffers in the Son. The distinctions are formal, but not material. Christ, to be God, must be identical to the Father. And here comes an important point. From monarchianism, and as we shall see, for the Arians, paternity is identical to divinity. And we will come back to this, particularly when we get to St. Athanasius. This arises from a fellow named Noetus. And Noetus is brought before a council, and he basically is willing to accept the whole idea that the Father suffers at the crucifixion. It's called patropassianism, right? The suffering of the Father. This seems to be the theology of a man named Praxeas. Praxeas saw distinctions between the Son who suffers and Christ. So there's a distinction between Christ, the Anointed One, and the Son, because Christ is the one who is one with the Father. And the Son co-suffers, compatitur, co-suffers with the Father. So this is Praxeas. What are they doing? They are basically saying that the Logos theology is going to be somewhat insufficient for thinking about the unity of God. Because if we're going to say the Son suffers, how is he then from the Father? If Christ suffers in the flesh, how is he identical with God, right? Unless we say the Father suffers in the flesh. So this is what is being addressed by Tertullian. Now, Tertullian lived in North Africa. He's seen how much he travels, we don't know. We know he knows Greek. He reads Greek. He probably can converse in Greek. He's familiar with Greek authors. He is a lawyer. He is someone who is quick and able to make sharp and specific distinctions. He's trained in oratory, so he can see through arguments well. Tertullian essentially assumes the Logos theology in his attempts to answer Praxeas. Praxeas comes to Rome some years before Tertullian writes his Against Praxeas. Again, Against Praxeas is probably written sometime between year 210 and 215. In many ways, he is addressing the very same problems Hippolytus is addressing. And some people go back and forth. Did Hippolytus borrow from Tertullian? Did Tertullian borrow from St. Hippolytus? Or, as may be better the case, are they actually working off the same set of principles and assumptions in holding to the faith? They both accepted the Logos theology, but following St. Irenaeus, they also both see it as a question of redemption and not just cosmology. That is, it's not just a matter that the Son mediates by revelation the Father in creation, but that the Son is the one who brings us back to the Father by redemption, all right? In Tertullian, and particularly in his work against Praxeas, we see a number of things come forth. It's not a long treatise. It's only about 50 pages. It's worth reading. You can find it online in those old Library of Nicene and Anti-Nicene Fathers that were translated way back in the late 19th century. So their English is a bit more formulaic. It is a bit more Victorian, but still highly readable. Still well worth having, very much well worth having. When Tertullian writes, he writes about someone who has come to Rome years before he is writing. He is writing about someone who repents of his errors. But Tertullian calls him a tare, right? A weed. And even though the weed has been pulled up to the detriment of all the wheat, nonetheless, like any weed, it has left many, many seeds. And these seeds have taken root and are now permeating the Church of Rome. And this has gone on for some years. And so this is what Tertullian is writing about. It seems also that Tertullian, he's not using words, let us say, in ways that he thinks people are like, what's he talking about? Which is to say, Tertullian is the first one we see. He uses the word sacrament. He's the first, right? I remember some years ago reading a rather idiotic statement that, oh, the word sacrament is not biblical. It doesn't appear to around the year 200. And of course, the point is that we don't have anyone writing in Latin before Tertullian. Tertullian is the first Latin father, right, in this regard. He's the first of the ecclesiastical writers whose writings in Latin we still have. Everyone else was writing in Greek. Even Hippolytus, right, his junior by 15 years, he still writes in Greek. Tertullian is writing in Latin, and therefore, if he uses the word sacrament, well, it's not because the word just suddenly came out of whole cloth. He uses it to translate the word mystery, and on many levels, not just mystery in the sense of we Orthodox talk about the seven mysteries, whereas Catholics will talk about sacraments. Tertullian is using that to translate the word mystery, our word mystery. He also uses to translate the word mystery in the sense of the mystery of godliness and the mystery of Trinitarian thought. You'll see this. Anyway, in Tertullian, Tertullian basically comes upon the problems that monarchianism is pushing with the Logos theology. Tertullian is keenly aware that he wants to hold to the rule

Hippolytus either. The rule of faith instead, or I should say Logos theology instead, is a way to make sense of the rule of faith. Now Tertullian comes along and basically says, yes, I am adopting this, but I need to say something more. This isn't the sum total of what we have. For Tertullian, the rule of faith dominates, and it's the rule that is at odds with monarchianism. Logos theology was close, but it wasn't the fullness of the rule of faith. But it is what Tertullian had to use. So this is a passage from his apology, all of which gets regurgitated. The apology is written about the year 190. And he writes, we have been taught that the Logos was produced from God and in this production generated and is therefore called the Son of God and God because of the unity of the substance, since God also is spirit. I'm going to stop here. The quote goes on. He'll use this term, prolatum, was produced. Pharaoh is the Latin term, F-E-R-O, not Pharaoh like the king of Egypt. Pharaoh, whose perfect form is latus. And so prolatus means that which was produced. It can also mean that which was handed over and that which was betrayed, but that's another question. We have been taught that the Logos was produced from God. And he uses the word prolatum, meaning having been born forth. Generated is the Son of God, because from the unity of the substance, since God also is spirit, and the term spirit for Tertullian is the thing which means that God is a unity. God is a unity. Why? Because spirit has no parts. Something that is absolutely spiritual is not composed of anything but itself. It's not made up of one part this and one part that, one part goodness, another part truth, and another part love. No, it's not the sum total of all those things melded into yet another. It is simple, all right? And therefore, what is going on in Tertullian is the whole notion of from the unity itself, the Son comes, all right? Now I will continue. Just as when a ray is put forth from the sun, it is a portion of the whole, but the sun will be in the ray because it is a ray of the sun and is not separated from the substance, but extended out. So spirit from spirit and God from God, as light is kindled from light. Here we see the words that come out in our creed. It's not the ray of the sun is nothing other than the sun extended. All right, back. The source of the material, matrix materni. The source of the material remains entire and undiminished. Although you draw out from it many branches of its kind, thus also what is derived from God is God and the Son of God, and the two are one. In this manner, then, he who is spirit from spirit and God from God made another individual in mode of existence, in grade, but not in status, and did not separate from, but stretch out from the source. This ray of God then descended into a certain virgin, as it had always been predicted in times past.

0: Thus ends Tertullian from the Apology. So what he's laying out in Praxeas and what he actually therefore elaborates on, he's already kind of given us. He's already talking about it. He's already using certain words of the divine essence, the substance of God. I have more to say about this in a moment. The substance of God, right? From the matrix of God, okay? It can be nothing else but God. And this is really important. The Son, Tertullian would say, is the prolate logos, the produced logos. That is, it's the logos in time. The Son is an act of the will of God. So in this way, his logos theology still has this kind of semi-subordinationist tone that we've seen in Justin Martyr, though Justin Martyr, in essence, is trying to argue the Son is not subordinate to the Father, though his language still is there. These are the terms he had. The Father always, in Tertullian, is the fons deitatis, the fount of deity. In other words, the Son springs from the nature of God. Unlike creation, which is purely an act of the will of God. For Tertullian, and this becomes the key point, or I think Tertullian, maybe it's his legal mind, I don't know, has somewhat of a breakthrough. The unity in God, and this is against the modalists, and this becomes a byword going forward. The unity of God is a unity of the Godhead, of the divinity. It is not a unity of person. And it is Tertullian who's now making a distinction that the term God is not identical to the Father. This becomes much more elaborated in the next century to a wonderful degree. Divinity is not identical to the Father because it also pertains to the Son and pertains to the Spirit. Now, reading from his Against Praxeas. As if one might not be all in this way also, that is, in all being of one by unity of substance, while the mystery of the economy is still preserved, by which the unity is distributed into a trinity, ordering the three, Father, Son, and Holy Ghost, three, however, not in status but in grade, not in substance but in form, not in power but in aspect. And the word he used there, species, which can also mean face or appearance. Yet, of one substance, and of one status, and of one power, in as much as this is one God from whom are reckoned these grades and forms and aspects under the name Father, Son, and Holy Ghost. This will need some unpacking, all right? But essentially, their being one has nothing to do with who they are as individuals and persons. And the word persona now comes out. Not as a mask, right? That's how the word had been used. A persona was a mask that an actor would trade out. Harlequins, right? That one actor would trade to become another character. No, there is a reality that exists. These three are one. These three are one. But the three are one, not in any sort of way in which they as persons are identical. They are one in that they have one nature. And it's Tertullian who is starting to bring this out. All right? And I should also note, this also comes out in Hippolytus. But Tertullian is saying, this is not new to me, right? It's we're just seeing it in Tertullian because his writings have come down to us. He will later go on and say, further, I and the Father are one, quoting our Lord. Note, Tertullian points out, it's not I and the Father am one. It's that we are one. And Tertullian also points out that in the old Latin Vulgate, which is what Tertullian was using, one here is not unus, the masculine singular, which is what pater et filios should be using, the masculine adjective. No, it's using the adjective unum, which is neuter. They are not one in number, says Tertullian. They are one in essence. The next issue of Rule of Faith will be rolling out this coming week. I've gotten the final edits from all involved, and we are ready to go. And so it'll be out. You can subscribe through Rule of Faith. You can subscribe through the St. Basil Center. Please subscribe. It's $18.25 a year. It's $18.25 a year. When you subscribe, you simply donate. Donate the $18.25. Leave your address. Because otherwise, we can't mail you, right? Because basically, it's $9.75 to buy it from Amazon. Now, you can certainly buy it from Amazon. I'm happy if you do. But it's $9.75 from Amazon. We have a new translation of St. John Chrysostom on another Pascha sermon that also involves drunkenness, right? It's about fast. We have a wonderful memoir of being in Georgia when the whole fight between Georgia and Russia broke out about South Ossetia. We have a memoir of someone who was there at that time. We have some reflections on Orthodox and the COVID world. And then finally, we have a really great essay on St. Catherine and the pagan philosopher Hypatia. It is well worth reading. We have poetry. And so please subscribe, right? You can get it through Amazon, but if you subscribe, we're happy to send it to you. So we are looking for the spring issue when it comes out. It's actually going to be addressing the question of Christian sexual ethics. A timeless, but as we know, still very timely reality. But now back to Tertullian. And this is to wrap up. It had been a commonplace for some years, owing to a Catholic writer, a Frenchman named De Réunion, who basically talked about how the West started its Trinitarian speculation from the one substance of God, whereas the East started their speculation from the one person of the Father. That is, the monarchy is to be identified with the Father, even if divinity was not. De Réunion's massive 12-volume history of Trinity is well worth the read. But it is to be questioned if he was exactly precise as he should have been on this question. Now, it is not a question at all that many of St. Augustine's speculations about the relationships of the persons of the Trinity in his book on the Trinity go back and forth about the question of substance, nature, person. And many of the things he says, which we as Orthodox would cringe at, Augustine basically says these are kind of his ramblings and musings. And ultimately, he does not stop and accept these ramblings and musings as a way to think about the Holy Trinity. As we will see whenever we get to the Filioque controversy, part of the problem in the Filioque controversy was that the Visigothic Church, in trying to answer Arianism, like the modalists and like the Arians, identified the principle of paternity with deity. And therefore, if the son was to be fully divine, then somehow he also needed to have some sort of aspect of paternity about him, because paternity is identified with deity. You can see where this is going, or you should, because this is why it is the Visigothic Church that changed the creed to say the Holy Spirit proceeds from the Father and from the Son. Tertullian would use per filium through the Son. He would talk about the Spirit in the economy being prolate of the Logos, right? So as the Son is prolate of the Father, so the Spirit is prolate of Logos. But this is all economical, meaning having to do in time. So one of the things that we need to realize is that there can be an emphasis upon the unity of God or upon the plurality of God. And starting from either direction is not against the faith. The question is, what does that unity reside in? Does it reside in the one substance, or does it reside in the Father? And that is the question. And here we're getting back to the question of the unity, the source of divinity. The source of divinity, as we have always seen or already seen, is in the Father. This is what Tertullian is saying. This is what Orthodoxy says, right? And the Latins will also say this. We see this, well, clearly in St. Augustine. Look particularly, I think it is in his sermon number 53, "Remember that ye are Catholics," is the sermon. That the Father is the source of the divinity of the Spirit and the Son. He says this in other places, particularly in De Trinitate. We see this in Thomas Aquinas, that Aquinas gets to the point where he says, and this is right in the very first section, that the Father is the root and source of the divinity of the Son and the Spirit. It's in the papal encyclical of Leo XIII. So all these things are there. But the question, of course, comes about, can the unity be pushed too far? And there's a very good book on this, which gets to the question, by a fellow named Friedman. Anyway, Friedman writes a book on this called Medieval Trinitarian Thought from Aquinas to Occam. And the basic point he makes out is, in their discussions of this, how do we think about the Trinity if the Father is the source? Well, if the Father is the source, what are the Son and the Spirit within this one simple problem? And this gets back to the real problem. The real problem that arises between Orthodoxy and the Latin West revolves around the question of what is called absolute divine simplicity. It is a doctrine which the Orthodox hold, but it is not a doctrine as held by the Latin West. And one of the things that Friedman points out is that late medieval speculations about the Trinity is actually speculations about simplicity relating to itself. Simplicity relating to itself. It's not modalistic, right? But it is definitely different than how the Orthodox think about God, right? So for Orthodox, I believe in one God, the Father, and in his Son, our Lord Jesus Christ, and in the Holy Spirit, the Lord, the giver of life. So all these things are there. We're going to unpack them, but I'm basically saying this so that we don't think, is this where we start seeing a distinction between the Latin West and the Greek? Well, no, it's not. It is not at all. But as we shall see, some of the categories are already starting to arise. And it is the doctrine of absolute divine simplicity, which has roots, but the thing is, there's a doctrine that is properly held of absolute divine simplicity. There's a doctrine that is absolutely wrongly held of absolute divine simplicity. And we shall get to that, but not next week. All this to say that this brings us to the end of our program. If you have liked, please share. If you have liked, contact me and let me know. If you have liked, please contribute to Ancient Faith so Ancient Faith could use your support. I say this every week, and every week it is still true. Ancient Faith needs your support. End your Netflix for 1 month. End your Netflix for 1 month. The Advent fast is coming. End your Netflix for 40 days and give the money to Ancient Faith. That's what you can do. This might be the new Lenten exercise. Anyway, so that's what you can do. But our producer is the ever-capable and multi-talented man, Derek Cummins. Our music is by Johann Sebastian Bach from his Brandenburg Concertos. And this has been a listener-supported podcast of Ancient Faith Ministries.
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2: Healing the unresolved, putting the past in the past. Father Joshua McCool guides those who have suffered painful experiences and continue to live in shame and isolation as a result of these hardships. Father Joshua is the author of Healing Your Wounded Soul, Growing from Pain to Peace, and also Healing Work, Giving Humanity a Second Chance, both published by Ancient Faith Publishing, and is also a licensed counselor in the state of Pennsylvania. Here he is with today's program.
3: Hello, listeners, and welcome back to another episode of Healing the Unresolved, Putting the Past in the Past. Today, we're going to be having a discussion on a mindset that ever so subtly affects so many of us. And the mindset of which we speak is when we're always waiting for that future moment, even on a subconscious level. A subtle mindset that at some point, we will be ready to live our life fully engaged and fully at peace, fully alive and present in the present moment. The day we are in, for some reason, is not that. It is simply perceived as something transitionary or a conduit to get us to that eventual moment when I can finally relax and settle down and live life. So the present moment is simply reduced to a series of actions, of having to get tasks done. And deep down inside, we kind of trick ourselves into thinking that eventually I'll get to that. Maybe it's tomorrow. Maybe it's this evening. Maybe it's next month. But that time never really seems to arrive. And so, of course, this is not a new topic. Many philosophers have spoken on this, right? But before we know it, and this is one of the great tragedies, before we know it, years have passed. And of course, that moment was never achieved. That moment of finally living life, engaging the life God has given us, never showed itself. It never arrived. That transitionary period of a list of actions we have to get done never actually ceased or stopped, right? Largely because life keeps throwing things at us, largely that are out of our control, and we often find ourselves in a constant responsive state, always pivoting and adjusting to face new stressors in our lives. And with the unconscious assumption, well, after this one, you know, once this stressor is resolved, then I can relax. Once I get on the other side of this, then I'll be able to relax. To use an analogy, it's kind of like climbing up a hill, expecting the top of the hill to arrive at any moment, but it never comes. You know, and I think that's an accurate analogy. We kind of say to ourselves, I'll live and do what I'm supposed to once I get to the top of the hill. Then I can relax and live my life and do what I'm supposed to do. But the tragedy is when, you know, suddenly we realize, yikes, it's been 10 years have passed or 20 or more, and I'm still climbing that proverbial hill. You know, that trying to get to the top of a place of that has a that's a stress-free life. And so we can subconsciously live in this hidden state of assumption that better moment of time will come in our life. We just have to get through this, then I can relax. But the reality is, what if it's worse? You know, what if that future moment never comes and that those problems continually persist, and perhaps there's worse ones down the road? Now, this is not an anxious thought. You know, many might hear this and say, gee, thanks, Father, but now I feel worse. Of course not. This is not an anxious thought. In fact, quite the opposite. It's a reality thought that is aimed at one thing, to get us to stop climbing that never-ending hill, expecting to reach the top that never comes, and to realize this is it now, my life now, the present moment now, with all of its imperfections and ambiguities and uncertainties and imperfections. Because again, you know, what if there are worse stressors down the road? We don't know. And so that moment to start living the life God has given us is now, in the midst of our stressors now. We really can't wait any longer. And so my life is now, today, not later this evening, not next month, not 3 months, and not 5 years from now, when maybe we retire or whatever it might be. It's not once this stressor is resolved, because what's next? Again, maybe nothing. Maybe, of course, it's only better, but of course, what if it's not? And again, that's not meant to be an anxious thought, but a reality thought that can help alter our perception of our present life, which sometimes for many out there is not always perceived positive or with gratitude. It often is perceived in ways that makes it feel unbearable. But if we look back and realize that stress-free time over the past how many years of our life hasn't come, you know, if you look back over the past 30 years and we're like, well, you know, it kind of never has arrived yet. And so what that means is it might not. It might just be as it is now, and that perhaps this is as good as it gets in our lives. So we have to kind of start now, today, even with all the good and the bad and the ugly, right? And for some, you know, we might embrace that mindset of, you know, it kind of sounds like this. I'm going to embrace the mindset of assuming that more difficult changes or challenges lie ahead. And what will happen, and this is actually very powerful, this will alter our perception of the present. It will alter our perception of our present life and shift us to appreciation, to gratitude, and to accept and embrace our present life with all of its stressors and uncertainties. So again, you know, we have to stop climbing that never-ending hill that has no top, you know, aka moving through each day, waiting with the assumption that eventually that stress-free life will come, where all is perfect in my life and where all is in control. In other words, no ambiguity or fear or uncertainty. Then I will relax and live as I know I should. And so, you know, for people who are doing the healing work or people that have had traumatic experiences or even just a difficult life, right? Doesn't have to be a traumatic experience. We might be a little more prone to this, where that oasis or that mirage we're yearning for is to reach a stage or point in our life where we feel 100% in control, where there's no stress, no fear, no anxiety, no uncertainty. And when we are in that mindset, we overlook the present moment. We overlook the present life. We overlook the beautiful moments now that are precisely our life in that matter. And we are squandering time, right? And so oftentimes for some of us, what we're seeking is that moment of control. But the reality is, where our control lies is acceptance of the present and not always trying to change what we can't, right? And again, that quote, the more we try to control what we can't control, the more out of control we feel. It's only when we let go of our need for control that we truly gain it, right? And that means stop climbing that hill and embrace the present life with all of its stressors, right? And so that time of complete control will not come. It's an illusion. So we need to stop chasing it and waiting for it. We will get it, of course, but it will be in the kingdom of God. But for now, you know, if we can shift to this mindset, it gives us permission and it opens the door for us to appreciate and to be at peace with and even to fall in love with the life that God has given us today, now, with all of its present imperfections and stressors. So that's all we'll do today. It's just kind of a short meditation, if you will. And to anyone out there who has any questions or things you're struggling with, don't hesitate to send some in and we will get to them. And have a blessed weekend.
2: Healing the Unresolved. Putting the past in the past with Father Joshua McCool. Father Joshua is the Dean of St. George Cathedral in Pittsburgh, Pennsylvania, and a licensed counselor. If you have a question or comment for his program, please reach out to him at askfatherjoshua@ancientfaith.com. That is askfrjoshua@ancientfaith.com. 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
1: Hi, this is Genevieve with Ancient Faith Ministries. Would you consider becoming a Keystone Giver? This name is inspired by the keystone in an arch, the essential piece that holds everything together. 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
2: You're listening to From the Amvon with Father John Whiteford, sermons from St. Jonah Orthodox Church in Spring, Texas. Father John is a priest in the Russian Orthodox Church outside of Russia. He's the author of Sola Scriptura, an Orthodox analysis of the cornerstone of Reformation theology, and the general editor of the St. Innocent Liturgical Calendar. Here he is with today's lesson.
3: In the name of the Father, and of the Son, and of the Holy Spirit. In the first gospel reading, we read about Peter, and sometimes when this gospel is discussed, the weakness of Peter's faith is emphasized, but I think we should keep in mind that there was only one person that stepped out on the water to begin with, and that was St. Peter, and he was, throughout the gospel, shown to be a person who was not afraid to go where the people weren't going. And he left us with two epistles, which tend to get short shrift in comparison with the epistles of St. Paul, but there are many important teachings that we find in there. And in 1 Peter chapter 5, we have some admonitions that I think are particularly important for us to keep in mind. He says, "The elders which are among you I exhort, who am also an elder, and a witness of the sufferings of Christ, and also partaker of the glory that shall be revealed." The word that's translated as elders there is the word presbyteros, or presbyter. And the word presbyter is where we get the English word priest. And so as the word came to be used in the church, already very firmly by the time of St. Ignatius of Antioch, who was a disciple of the Apostle John, was writing at the very beginning of the second century. But the word is capable of a less specific meaning as well. It just means elder. And I had 2 years of Greek in college, but when I got into my 40s, I started noticing that I was holding books further and further out, so I went to see an optometrist. And the optometrist at the end of a bunch of tests said, "You have very good vision, actually." Because I said, what's going on with my eyes? "You have very good vision, actually, but you have presbyopia." And presbyopia means you have old eyes. So when you get to a certain age, your eyes just get older and they're not able to focus the same way that they were able to. So when St. Peter talks about, I am also an elder, Presbyterians like to say, well, see, there was only one rank of clergy and besides deacons, and the apostles were one. Well, it's very clear from the New Testament the apostles were not just another rank of among the elders. St. Peter is actually being very humble when he says, I'm an elder also. But again, he could be using the word in the very broad sense of I'm an older person. But he is speaking also specifically about these elders that are in the church. But if you think about the way the ranks of the clergy in the church work, the bishop has the fullness of the priesthood. And so priests are essentially delegates of the bishop. That's one of the reasons why a priest only blesses with one hand and the bishop blesses with both hands, because he has the fullness of the priesthood. So in a certain sense, he has everything a priest has, but he's got more than what a priest has. You also see that even in the Old Testament, you had three ranks of clergy. You had the high priest, which would be analogous to the bishop, and you have the priest, which would be analogous to the presbyters, and then you have the Levites, which served the temple and took care of all the various things, and that would be analogous to the deacons. And in every diocese, the priest is the pastor. He represents Christ. And so in the Old Testament, they only had one high priest, they only had one temple. We have one for every diocese. We have one high priest, our bishop, and of course we have many temples, and that's why we have so many priests, because the bishop can't be at all of these places all the time to serve there. St. Simeon the New Theologian, when St. Peter talks about him being a witness to the sufferings of Christ and a partaker of the glory that shall be revealed, he says, how will you be a partaker of Christ's glory if you refuse to be a partaker of his shameful death? It is in vain that you have left the world behind if you are unwilling to take up your cross as he commanded you to. So there's this paradox, you might say, that if we want to share in Christ's glory, we have to share in his sufferings and even in his humiliation. And that's what it means to be a Christian in this world. We have to emulate Christ, but that's the means by which we get to share in all the rewards that Christ has promised us. Feed the flock of God which is among you, taking the oversight thereof, not by constraint, but willingly, not for filthy lucre, which means dishonest gain. That's not a phrase we use as much anymore, but filthy lucre. But of a ready mind, or eagerly, is what he's saying there. And what St. Peter is doing here is he's echoing the last words that Christ said before his ascension to him, which was, feed my lambs, feed my sheep. He's admonishing the elders that he's addressing, that's their responsibility to feed the flock, to be good shepherds. And also he's echoing what Christ said in the Gospel of John, where he said, I am the good shepherd. The good shepherd giveth his life for the sheep. That's the job of the clergy, to take care of the Lord's flock. Neither is being lords over God's heritage, but being examples to the flock. In the Gospels, many times Christ admonished the apostles that they were not to be like the Gentiles. The Gentiles had this hierarchy, and the people at the top could do whatever they wanted to do, and the people at the bottom basically were below them. But Christ said, if you want to be the first, you need to be the servant of all. That's the way it's supposed to be in the church. And so if you have any aspirations to do anything in the church, you need to think of it in terms of service, serving those in the church and serving God. And when the chief shepherd shall appear, you shall receive a crown of glory that fadeth not away. Here again, he's referring to these future rewards, but there's only way that we're going to get that, and that's that if we emulate Christ, not just in his glory, not just in all the good things that Christ experienced in this life, but we have to be willing to suffer with him and take up our cross and to follow him. Likewise, ye younger, submit yourselves unto the elder. So here, when he talks about younger people, He's using the word elder by contrast in the more broad sense, not just for clergy, but he is talking, those would be included in that. And the thing that he's admonishing us all to do is that whenever, in any situation that we're in, we should show respect to those that are more senior than we are. This is how you maintain good order. This is true in a family, this is true in a church. If you're ever at a gathering where there are lots of clergy, when they are serving together, there is an order because they start figuring out who's the most senior, and basically they line the clergy up by their seniority, and that way you don't have to have an argument about who's supposed to be first here. It's just a matter of who's the most senior. And in your family, those that are elder are due respect, and we really need to work on teaching our children this truth, because we have so many children that don't respect adults. I've been told of cases where an adult has tried to correct a child that was misbehaving and been talked to in very disrespectful ways by children. And I know that even if you raise children the best way, a kid could have a bad moment and act up. But we really need to work on impressing on our children the idea that you never do that with someone who's older than you. Yea, all of you shall be subject to one another, and be clothed with humility, for God resisteth the proud and giveth grace to the humble. Humble yourselves, therefore, under the mighty hand of God, that he may exalt you in due time. Saint Gabriel, the fool for Christ, had this to say. He said, "We will not be saved by our virtues. The devil is not afraid of our virtues. Do you fast? Well, the devil never eats at all. Do you pray during all-night vigils? Well, the devil never sleeps. Do you believe? Well, the devil also believes in God, and he trembles at his name. Do you have love? Do you give love? Do you have humility? We will not be saved by our virtues. Your pilgrimages and the prayers that you know by heart, your acts of kindness will save you, your love towards your fellow man." And there's a very similar saying that's attributed to Saint Moses the Ethiopian, and what he emphasizes in his variation of this piece of wisdom is that humility is the one thing the devil doesn't have. He's got all these other things that we try to do and don't do as well as the devil can do. But humility is the one thing that we can beat the devil with, and when we're humble, the devil has no defense against that. We can overcome the devil by our humility. Casting all your care upon him, for he careth for you. It's really important, it's one of the reasons why it's so important to read the scriptures on a regular basis, that you understand biblical truths like this, which is that God is not just the king of the universe before whom we should tremble in fear, but he's also our loving father, and he actually cares for us. That's the amazing thing, is that the God of the universe, whom in comparison we're not even a speck of dust, cares for us anyway. And if you're aware, if you keep that in mind, and when you're going through difficulties in life, you can then have the faith to put your troubles into God's hands and to believe that he's going to get you through whatever difficulties you're experiencing. Be sober, be vigilant, because your adversary, the devil, as a roaring lion, walketh about seeking whom he may devour. Whom resist steadfast in the faith, knowing that the same afflictions are accomplished in your brethren that are in the world. The devil is a real thing, and the demons are real, and we have to be constantly on guard and be vigilant. And one of the key ways we guard against the temptations of the devil is by being humble. Saint Paul says, "Let him who thinks he stand take heed lest he fall." So in other words, if you think you don't have anything to worry about, that's when you're setting yourself up for a fall. Saint James says, "Submit yourselves therefore to God, resist the devil, and he will flee from you." And St. Paul, again in 1 Corinthians chapter 10, says, "There hath no temptation taken you, but such as common to man. But God is faithful, who will not suffer you to be tempted above that ye are able, but will with the temptation also make a way of escape, that ye may be able to bear it." So we should never excuse our sins and say there's no way that we could have avoided it. But on the other hand, we should be on guard against sin. And when we know we have a weakness in an area, that's where we need to take particular attention to guard ourselves so that we're not putting ourselves in a situation where it's going to be difficult for us to resist. God will give us wisdom, but we have to try to acquire that wisdom by studying the scriptures, the writings of the saints, and the lives of the saints, and seeing what the holy people that we venerate as saints did when they were in similar situations, and then we will have the wisdom to overcome these things. And St. Peter concludes with these words, "But the God of all grace, who hath called us unto his eternal glory by Christ Jesus, after that ye have suffered a while, make you perfect, establish, strengthen, settle you. To him be glory and dominion forever. Amen."

0: From the Amphon, sermons from St. Jonah Orthodox Church in Spring, Texas. Father John Whiteford is the priest at St. Jonah's and the author of Sola Scriptura, published by Conciliar Press. This has been a listener-supported presentation of Ancient Faith Radio. Come and study the Holy Scriptures with us as Father Stephen DeYoung teaches verse by verse on the podcast, The Whole Counsel of God. Father Stephen holds a PhD in biblical studies and is an Orthodox priest serving at Archangel Gabriel Orthodox Church in Lafayette, Louisiana.
1: Chapter 19. Now the Lord spoke to Moses and Aaron, saying, "This is the injunction of the law, whatever the Lord ordered, saying, speak to the children of Israel, and let them bring you a red heifer without blemish, in which there is no defect, and upon which a yoke has never been placed. You shall give it to Eleazar the priest, and he shall take it outside the camp to a clean place, and they shall slaughter it before him. And Eleazar the priest shall take some of its blood and sprinkle it seven times directly in front of the tabernacle of testimony. Then it shall be burned in his sight, its hide, its flesh, and its blood, with its dung, shall be burned. The priest shall then take cedar wood and hyssop and scarlet and cast them into the midst of the fire, burning the red heifer." So we're getting this whole other ritual, which we haven't seen before. Okay? Notice some of the things that are being done, though. So that might be unusual. So first of all, it's identifying this as not just a heifer, but one that is red in color, which we haven't seen a lot about color right before. Notice it's also taken and slaughtered outside the camp. So this is not something that's happening in the tabernacle, right? Which means at least at this phase that we've read, so this is not a sacrifice per se, because it's not being done in the tabernacle. Because not only is it killed out there, it's burnt out there. Right? The whole thing's being burned. Well, the reason it says, and it's dung there at the end, is that's what they're probably using to burn it. Oh, okay. They're probably setting the dung on fire to kindle the fire. Okay. Right? And then using that to burn the animal. So now some of the blood is taken, but notice the blood is sprinkled, and it's sprinkled seven times, but it's sprinkled in front of the tabernacle of testimony. So the blood isn't even taken into the tabernacle, right? It's just sprinkled in front of it. And then he takes cedar wood and hyssop and scarlet, right? And we've seen those used for sprinkling things in the past. Remember with the birds and stuff? But those are taken, right, and thrown into the fire that's burning the heifer. After this, the priest shall wash his clothes, bathe his body in water, and come into the camp. The priest shall be unclean until evening. One more pause. One thing I forgot to note. Notice this is Eleazar who's doing it, not Aaron. So it's not the current high priest. It's the current senior priest. So this is Aaron's eldest surviving son, Eleazar, who's going to be the next high priest who is doing it, not Aaron himself. So he's unclean till evening because he's done all this outside the camp, right? That's why he's unclean. Also, the ones who burns it shall wash his clothes in water, bathe his body in water, and be unclean until evening. Then a man who is clean shall gather up the ashes of the red heifer and put them away outside the camp in a clean place. And they shall be kept in reserve for the congregation of the children of Israel for a water of sprinkling. It is for purification. Then the one who gathers the ashes of the red heifer shall wash his clothes and be unclean until evening. It shall be an eternal ordinance to the children of Israel and to the resident alien who dwells among them. So, all of this is so that those ashes could be collected, so they could be put into water to make holy water. I like how we do it better. It's a lot easier. That's right. But so you can also see how once you have these ashes, right, you notice they're saying they're doing this once. They're not saying, whenever you need some holy water, do this. So the ashes are like this substrate. You can keep adding water to it. And now you have this water that could be used for purification. You can keep adding more water. This is also how holy water works with us, right? You could add more water, right? And that water is holy water when you refill. And so this is how you're going to make water. And that water is going to be sprinkled on things to purify them from uncleanness. And the sprinkling of the blood is to connect this water to blood. Blood is what's normally used to purify, right? We've seen that over and over again, the sacrificial blood being used to purify everything, even though that's counterintuitive to us, right? Because we're like, oh, look, blood splattered all over it. Now it's clean, right? That was the idea. But so this water is now connected to the blood that's connected to the tabernacle. And that's what now will give it this these purificatory effects. So yes, some of our dispensationalist friends have lit upon this passage and gotten very excited about it. Because this is their way of thinking. They have decided for various reasons that we'll talk about more, actually, when we get into the book of Ezekiel in the future. But they've decided for various reasons that they think a third Jewish temple is going to be built in Jerusalem, and that that is a good thing, which is an odd thing to decide. But like I said, we'll talk about it more in Ezekiel. Odd if you know any church history or anything. But so they sort of have worked backward from that. Well, okay, well if that happened, if they built another one in Jerusalem or anywhere else for that matter, well, we'd have to dedicate it. They're like, oh, yeah, that's true. We'd have to dedicate it. So that means we'd have to do like the sacrifices, like when they dedicated the temple and the tabernacle. They have to sacrifice all these animals and throw the blood everywhere. Oh, yeah, that's true. But then you got to back up past that, right? Because, oh, we'd have to like cleanse stuff before we could use it to do the dedication. Oh, okay. Well, so you back up before that. That means we need this holy water to cleanse stuff with. And therefore, they're trying to breed a red heifer so that when the time comes, they can kill it, burn it, make holy water with it, use that to purify stuff that they can then use to do sacrifices that they can then use to dedicate this theoretical building. They could go to any Roman Catholic or Orthodox church and just ask for some holy water. Unless they told them what they were going to do with it, then we'd probably say no. So there's a number of different efforts, and every time they successfully give birth to a red heifer, which has happened several times just in the past few years, because it's not that hard with our modern understanding of genetics to get a red heifer if you want one. Right? Like, people get all excited that it's a sign of some apocalyptic something or other because, hey, we can make Jewish holy water. But that's what it's all about. Christian church has had holy water for 2,000 years. Make it once a year on Theophany since at least the beginning of the second century. So, I mean, but I guess if you're cut off from that, trying to rebuild things based on reading the Torah in English, you want to, yeah, breed and burn a cow. Yes, we're going to see some of its uses now in the rest of this chapter. But yes, that is where the whole red heifer thing comes from, is from what we just read. And, you know, step one, I guess, is make Jewish holy water. Step five, profit. Other things in between. He who touches the dead body of any person shall be unclean 7 days. He shall cleanse himself on the third day and on the seventh day. Then he will be clean, but if he does not purify himself on the third day and on the seventh day, he will not be clean. Whoever touches the dead body of any person who has died and does not purify himself defiles the tabernacle of the Lord. That soul shall be destroyed from Israel. He shall be unclean because the water of sprinkling was not sprinkled on him. His uncleanness is still on him. Right? So here's one of the things. You touch a dead body, you're unclean, as we've talked about before. So on the third day and the seventh day, as you're preparing to re-enter society, you get sprinkled with the water. Now, this is the law: if a man dies in a house, everyone who comes into the house and whoever is in the house shall be unclean 7 days, and every open vessel which has no cover fastened on it is unclean. Whoever in the open field touches one who is slain by a sword or who has died a natural death or a bone of a man or a grave shall be unclean 7 days. So for the unclean, thou shalt take some of the ashes of the burnt offering of purification, put them in a vessel, and pour running water on them. Then a clean man shall take hyssop and dip it in the water and sprinkle it upon the house and upon all the vessels and the souls who were there. and upon the one who touched the human bone, or the one slain by the sword, or the one who died a natural death, or the grave. So this is giving us more detail on the procedure and who all is unclean, right? Connected to someone's death. So if it's someone who dies out somewhere, it's the person who finds them, right? Who touches them or is involved in burying them. If it's someone who dies in a house, it's the other people in the household, right? And we've talked about how part of the function of these unclean periods, you're cut off from the community for a time to prepare to reconcile to the community. When you find a dead body, right? When someone in your family dies, the action is not cutting you off from the community. Oh, now the community is going to shun you for a week. That experience cuts you off from other people. Mourning cuts you off from other people. The solemn duties of taking and burying someone you love removes you from the general run of community life, right? And so the idea is there's this period of time then that you're given to remain separate. And then there's a process, a public process given of being now reintegrated at the end of that time, beginning to come back into, right, the life of the community, right? We talked about this with childbirth too, and that how people misunderstand churching in the church, right? It still does this. But this, we saw this also with people who go to war. There's this time, right? You don't ask any veteran, like, what you experienced has removed you from, right, the normal rest of society. You need a period of time, and then you need to be reintegrated. Same thing when someone has died, right? That's the idea here. The clean shall sprinkle the unclean on the third day and on the seventh day.

0: congregation because he defiled the holy things of the Lord, and the water of purification was not sprinkled on him, he is unclean. This shall be an eternal ordinance for you. He who sprinkles the water of purification shall wash his clothes, and he who touches the water of purification shall be unclean until evening. And whatever the unclean one touches shall be unclean, and the soul who touches it shall be unclean until evening. So the person who's in trouble here is not the person who becomes unclean. It's the person who refuses to go through the process of being reintegrated into the community. It's the person who cuts themselves off and remains cut off.
1: So this is a direct, stubborn action up there.
0: Right. Right. This is a refusal. Right.
2: When it uses the language of his soul shall utterly be destroyed, is that just kind of like another euphemism for like death or exile?
0: Well, exile, yeah, being cut off from the community, right? Meaning they have cut themselves off from the community already. And so this is telling the community, you can't act like nothing's wrong. Think about where St. Paul applies this in Corinthians, the guy who's sleeping with either his stepmother or his mother-in-law. It's not totally clear. The problem St. Paul has, right, obviously that's wrong, but everyone in the community would agree with him that that's not right. But his problem is with the community trying to pretend that nothing's wrong. This man, by his actions and his life, has cut himself off from the rest of the community. But the rest of the community still has him there on Sunday receiving the Eucharist and is just pretending that nothing's wrong. Right, so God is saying the community can't pretend nothing's wrong. They've cut themselves off. They're cut off, and they have to be treated as cut off until they come and go through this process, right, of being reconciled and reintegrated. You know, just pretend nothing's wrong. And that's a big temptation for us. Most reconciliations that happen between modern people are not real reconciliations. They're, we will never speak of what happened again. We will just pretend that we'll put out of our mind whatever happened between us in the past. And we'll just go forward and act like it never happened and act like nothing's wrong. And never really deal with it. And God, because he created us, knows how we work better than that. And he knows that when we try to do that, it's not real. There's all kinds of hurt and resentment and stuff going on in me and going on in the other person. And as much as we want to play and pretend when we're around each other, if it's not really dealt with, it's not really dealt with. It's not really healed. It's not really repented of. And what God wants and what God knows we need is that the actual healing, the actual repentance. But to do that, there's a certain level of uncomfortableness and confrontation and even ugliness sometimes involved and honesty involved. That's hard for us and that we're kind of scared of. And so we don't do it. We'd rather just all play pretend. Everything's fine. No, at least as long as we're together, as long as we're in the same room, everything's fine. Right. And it's not fine. And so God is prohibiting us from doing that. Saying you're not allowed to do that. Not allowed to pretend. It's about being honest with each other and having honest conversations with each other. So there's a service we need to do more, right? Like if there's somebody who hasn't been to church in years and they come back to church, we're happy, which is good that we're happy. There's actually a service you're supposed to do for the lapsed that acknowledges that, like, hey, if you haven't been here in 7 years, you kind of haven't been a Christian for 7 years, yeah. Right? You haven't been going to church. You haven't been worshiping. You haven't been, you know, and so... Well, one of the things is if you miss three or more, you're supposed to come to confession, right? Yeah. But that's part of it. Yeah. Because the reason you come to confession is not as like a punishment or like a hoop you have to jump through. It's, hey, I bet some stuff has happened during that time that you should probably talk about with God and someone else. So that's part of it, right? That's part of that reintegration, right? If it's been past a certain period of time. If it's been a really long time, we have a service for the lapse, like I said, to reintegrate people. But even between people, I mean, I'm talking about just basic stuff between people. People say really horrible things to each other sometimes. And most often, They never come back and actually

0: they deal with what they said. They just sort of feel bad about it, and they feel awkward around the person for a couple of weeks, and then we all just move on with our lives and pretend like nobody ever said anything. But really, inside both people, they remember exactly what was said. Right? And all that is still there, just waiting to come back up again. What God wants us to do is those two people sit down and talk. Exactly. And we don't want to do it. That's why he has to order us to do it. Because we don't want to. Right? Because we don't want to. But it's what we need. It's what we need. Right? We need to be healed from that. We need to let go of that. Really move on from it, not just pretend. And so God has to order us to do it. He has to make it, right? Say, you have to do this or you're cut off, right? Because otherwise we won't. And we'll suffer for it. God's not going to suffer for it. Right. And so that's what this is about. These things have to be dealt with. We have to be real about it. Paying your local bishop $500 and getting an annulment, you still got divorced. You still have all the feelings, all the hurt, all the pain, all that is still there. Right? Getting a piece of paper that's called an annulment instead of a divorce doesn't change that. That's why the Orthodox Church doesn't mess with any of that nonsense. It's just nonsense. Okay? The Orthodox Church doesn't mess with that. We don't grant people divorces, but we acknowledge when somebody got divorced, we say, hey, you got divorced. That's reality. And now, what can we do to help you find some healing from what you just went through? Both people. And reintegrate both of you into the community. And hey, is there any way we can save this marriage? Okay, there's not. Well, then we still need to try and find some healing for both of you. Dealing with reality. That's how God deals with things in scripture. He doesn't invent legal fictions to try to banish them away. Sorry, Roman Catholics. Not sorry on this one. The reason I'm not sorry is Roman Catholics are really arrogant about this when they talk to Orthodox people. We don't have divorces. Pardon me, ancient faith, but BS, you don't have divorces. Adding bribery and the word annulment does not make it not a divorce. And then you do not provide pastoral care for the divorced people. And you brag about it. So get out of here with that, Roman Catholics. Sorry, not sorry. That's frankly abusive to people. And so I don't apologize for criticizing, especially when you're going to be smug about it to me on the other side of it. So there we go. That'll be a popular section of this Bible study. Father Stephen is usually so right on, but this time he is completely off base. Yeah, I hit everybody. I hit the dispensationalists. I hit the Roman Catholics. I hit everybody today. So, okay. Well, just because of where we are, this is a good place because we're about to get into a narrative section again. We're about to shift again here in chapter 20. So we'll go ahead and end here for tonight on that super happy note. Good night, and thank you, everybody.
1: Listen next time as Father Stephen DeYoung continues his study of the scriptures on the whole counsel of God. Father Stephen's email address is wholecounsel@ancientfaith.com. That's wholecounsel@ancientfaith.com.
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3: Mark 8:34-9:1. The Lord said, "If anyone would come after me, let him deny himself and take up his cross and follow me. For whoever would save his life will lose it, and whoever loses his life for my sake and the gospel's will save it. For what does it profit a man to gain the whole world and forfeit his soul? For what can a man give in return for his soul? For whoever is ashamed of me and my words in this adulterous and sinful generation, of him will the Son of Man also be ashamed when he comes in the glory of his Father with the holy angels." And Jesus said to them, "Truly, I say to you, there are some standing here who will not taste death before they see the kingdom of God come with power."
4: Glory to thee, O Lord, glory to thee.
3: Here are some questions about the gospel reading. Who gives you life? Can you give yourself life? What do you think this gospel means when it says, what can they give in return for their life? Can we give God anything that is equal to the gifts he gives us? What does that tell us about God? About us? What gift does God ask us to give him in this gospel? How can you give God that gift this week?
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5: This is Come and See with Father Philip Hall, turning to and following Christ in the 21st century. Father Philip is parish priest at All Saints of Lincolnshire Orthodox Church in Lincoln, England.
6: In the name of the Father, and of the Son, and of the Holy Spirit, God is one. Amen. Begin by reading Hebrews chapter 11, verses 9 and 10, and then verses 32 to 40, and Matthew chapter 1, verses 1 to 25. When I was a little boy, I remember thinking about Christmas with great excitement. I could barely wait for it to come. I was immensely impatient with the idea of having a stocking full of presents at the end of my bed and a tree somewhere or other in the hall with lots of gifts underneath it of things that my parents had decided I wanted. And they were good at buying gifts, and I often got exactly what I wanted, and then quite often things I needed. Now, what we wanted and what we needed, we had to wait for. And the anticipation was the sort of thing that maybe was killing me when I was a child. But imagine that you're part of the Jews and you're Abraham. Then he's been promised a gift. The gift is the land of Canaan. But he never saw it. He lived there, but only as a sojourner. He stayed there in a tent by the oak of Mamre. 400 years later, his descendants occupied the land. Moses had been told, you're going to occupy this land. But he only saw the land. He never actually entered into it. Gideon entered into it, but he had to fight for it. God said, this land is yours now. Go and conquer it. So they went and they conquered it. They conquered it through faith. And they got there through patience, and they understood this was coming through them, and they exercised a great amount of hope in doing so. In our society now, we expect to have things, maybe same-day delivery, perhaps next-day delivery. And if it's going to be at the end of the week, you see people getting impatient, thinking, oh, well, that's no good. I'll have to look somewhere else for it. But these people were waiting centuries and centuries. If you read again that genealogy of Christ, you have 14 generations, then another 14 generations, then another 14 generations. It's like being told you're going to get a Christmas gift, but you're going to have to wait until you're 90. Oh, maybe I'd like it today, preferably yesterday. But it didn't come. And in the meantime, life was simply not a bed of roses, unless you're thinking about the prickles. Because the suffering these people underwent was absolutely amazing. Their hope, their patience, their longing, their faithfulness was peppered with suffering. Either if you read through Hebrews, you'll see that's the case, or if you think about Matthew and the tremendous suffering that many of those people went through, read the Old Testament, and you'll see what I mean, before the promise came to fruition. This was a promise that was worth waiting for. They had to wait a long time. This was a promise that was worth suffering for. They had to suffer a great deal, and then the promise itself would also suffer. This was a promise that filled them with hope. It was a long time coming. But when it came, it completely blew their hope out of the water because it was so much greater than they had even begun to imagine. Their patience, their longing, their hope, their faithfulness ended with the birth of Christ. And now we live in that next group of generations, generations and generations of people who have to thank all of these others, these forefathers of Christ, these people who led up to the true promised land, which is Christ himself, and being in Christ. We have to thank them for all that they have done that brought all of that to fruition in the birth of this child, this God-man. Now it's our turn. We don't live as Christians in the sort of faith that it is next day delivery or same day delivery. We too have to live with longing. We have to live with faith. We have to live with hope. We have to nurture all of these things with patience so that future generations can also receive Christ being born in their hearts generation after generation until he chooses to come again. That coming again might happen in our lifetimes, but it might be thousands of years from now. We need to be patient. We need to exercise all the things that we know that we're meant to exercise. And in time, we will probably suffer, because suffering and persecution comes eventually to every Christian society. So we wait upon the Lord. We wait upon him in faithfulness. We wait upon him in hope. We wait upon him with longing. And we wait upon him because his promises are true. At this Christmas time, in a few days from now, may Christ bless you with a happy and holy life, filled with joy, filled with strength, that you too may be able to endure persecution, suffering, death for him who himself has suffered and died and risen again and ascended into heaven for our salvation. The Lord be with you. God bless you. Your prayers. Amen.
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0: In the name of the Father, and of the Son, and of the Holy Spirit. Amen. One of the most distinctive characteristics of the Orthodox Christian faith is a therapeutic view of salvation. Christ is the great physician who restored people to physical and spiritual health throughout his earthly ministry. He set people free from demons, enabled the blind to see and the lame to walk, and he even raised the dead. He continues to restore strength and health to us, who are weakened and paralyzed by our passions. We find healing as we become partakers of the divine nature by grace, sharing in the eternal life of the God-man, even as we remain flesh and blood in the world as we know it. Christ certainly fulfilled the law and the prophets, but he did not come simply to give us a new set of laws to obey according to our own moral strength. As today's gospel reading shows, he not only forgives our sins, but restores us as his beautiful living icons. The Savior forgave the sins of the paralyzed man, showing his divinity in a way that scandalized religious teachers. But he also revealed that his salvation is not defined in legalistic terms, as though the whole point of the Christian life were to be declared innocent in a court of law for certain offenses. Now, if that were the case, there would have been no point in healing the paralyzed man, for he could have been acquitted of his sins while remaining unable to move. If that had been the case, the only change would have been in how the Lord viewed him, not in the man himself. This man's paralysis is a vivid icon of humanity, cast out of paradise, corrupted by our collective and personal refusal to pursue the fulfillment of our calling to become like God in holiness. By disorienting our lives from our true vocation and entrusting ourselves to our self-centered desires, we have diminished ourselves to the point of becoming as weak as a person unable to get up off the ground. Christ responded to him with healing mercy, granting strength and restoration beyond what he could ever have given himself, no matter how hard he tried. In response to the Savior's gracious therapy, the man obeyed the command to stand up, pick up his bed, and walk home. Apart from this encounter with Christ, he would have remained enslaved to debilitating weakness, but the Savior's healing restored his ability to move forward as a person who bears the image and likeness of God. Whenever we ask for Christ's mercy, we are asking for the same therapy that he extended to the paralyzed man. We ask him to heal our wounds, restore our strength, and help us become participants in the eternal joy for which he created us. We ask him to deliver us from the wretched, corrupt state of being so weak before our passions that we feel completely helpless before our familiar temptations, no matter how much we despise them. We ask him to help us find healing from the ingrained habits of thought, word, and deed that have made us and our neighbors so miserable time and time again. To rise, take up our beds, and walk home requires obedience to Christ's commands, but not a legalistic obedience in the sense of following a code for its own sake. To the contrary, this obedience is like following the guidance of a physician or a therapist who tells us what we must do in order to regain health and function for our bodies. We have to do our part to become physically healthy, but we can hardly take credit for the God-given ability of our bodies to grow in strength and health. Like the man in today's gospel reading, we must obey in order to embrace his healing without falling into the self-righteous delusion that we have somehow healed ourselves. Christ calls us to nothing short of being perfect as our Father in heaven is perfect, which is possible only because he shares with us his victory over the power of death in all of its malign forms. The healthier we are spiritually, the more we will be aware of our dependence upon his mercy and of our ongoing need for further strength. The healing of the paralyzed man began when people carried him on his bed to the Lord. When Jesus saw their faith, he said to the paralytic, "Take heart, my son, your sins are forgiven." This remarkable detail reminds us that we do not relate to Christ as isolated individuals, but as members of his body, the church. We can put no limits on how the Lord may use our faith, prayers, and obedience to manifest His blessing, forgiveness, and healing in the life of anyone. The focus of our devotion to the Lord must not be self-centered, but an offering of ourselves for Him to use as He sees fit to accomplish His gracious purposes. That is why St. Paul writes in today's gospel reading, "Having gifts that differ according to the grace given to us, let us use them. Never flag in zeal. Be aglow with the Spirit and serve the Lord. Rejoice in your hope. Be patient in tribulation. Be constant in prayer." He knew that we have different gifts and callings for the equipping of the saints, for the work of ministry, for the edifying of the body of Christ, till we all come to the unity of the faith and of the knowledge of the Son of God, to a perfect man, to the measure of the stature of the fullness of Christ. St. Paul refers to all members of the body of Christ as saints because we share by grace in the holiness of God. The Church formally recognizes as saints those who shine so brilliantly with holiness that they are examples to all of what healing from the paralysis of sin looks like in a human person. They are that great cloud of witnesses encouraging us to entrust ourselves fully to Christ as we press on in the journey of faithfulness. We ask for their prayers because they intercede for us as fellow members of the body of Christ who have entered into heavenly glory. By their prayers, their faith, and their example, they bring us all to Christ for healing. They also call us to follow their example in strengthening one another, for as St. James wrote in his epistle, "The prayer of a righteous man availeth much. If one of you should wander from the truth and someone should bring him back, remember this, whoever turns a sinner from the error of his way will save him from death and cover a multitude of sins." Today we commemorate St. Paisius the New of Athos, who in the 20th century counseled and cured thousands of people from addictions and diseases. He is a shining and beloved example of humble piety, through whom God works so many miracles. St. Paisius said that, to quote him, "If one becomes humble, he can instantly be immersed in divine grace, become an angel, and find himself in paradise. On the contrary, if he becomes prideful, he can turn into a devil in a moment's time and find himself in hell. One can become a lamb if he wants to. He can also become a goat if he wants to. God has given us humans the ability to change from being a goat to being a lamb. It is enough that we want to do so. The grace of God is extended only to the humble and meek person." That's the teaching of St. Paisius. If we are truly humble and meek, we will cooperate with our Lord's gracious calling to rise, take up our beds, and walk. We will endure the daily struggle to receive His healing of our souls through prayer, fasting, generosity, and repentance. We will exercise our spiritual gifts for the strengthening of one another as members together of the body of Christ. His salvation is not a matter of law, but of therapy. It is not a matter of self-reliance, but of receptivity to grace by faith and faithfulness. To obey the Savior's command is not a burden. It is the greatest blessing of all. In the name of the Father, and of the Son, and of the Holy Spirit. Amen.
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3: 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In order to become a healing presence for others, we must first be healed ourselves through an active relationship with the great healer, Jesus Christ. 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
4: This morning, I'd like to make a podcast on a purposeful life. As always, I'm doing this for myself, and perhaps there's a little bit for you. And I am making this as a function of two conversations I had with a dear friend of mine who is the choir director at St. Vladimir's Seminary. The first conversation we had was on Palm Sunday. We were chatting, and he said to me, "This upcoming week is the hardest week of the year for me." And I knew exactly what he was talking about. That Holy Week upcoming include, at St. Vladimir's, we do it robustly. So Monday, Tuesday, Wednesday, we have the hours in the morning and the bridegroom mass set in the evening. Thursday is a wonderful hours with the Divine Liturgy and then a festive meal afterwards, commemorating the last meal of the Lord with his apostles. Then in the evening, we have the reading of all 12 Gospels. Friday, of course, hours in the morning, 2 o'clock. In the afternoon, burial service. Evening service, of course. Then on Saturday, we have the full hours, Divine Liturgy. Then midnight, Saturday, midnight, Sunday, midnight, Saturday, midnight, is the actual Divine Liturgy and Procession of Pascha, which goes for a couple of hours. Beautiful, beautiful, beautiful. Sunday, noon, Vespers, by an all-afternoon picnic. So it is a full day, certainly for the choir director. And I said to him on Pascha, we were just chatting, and he said, I said, "How you doing?" He said, "Well, fully, totally exhausted, but I feel good." Then we had a little discussion about purposeful life, all his directing of the choir, bring the best out of the choir. Sometimes we had a small portion done with male choir only, sometimes with a small portion female choir only, and most of it was male and female choir together. Just the actual movement of his arms for all that length of time could be exhausting. But we did, he and I did agree that it was really with a purpose, and we knew what the purpose was. And right now I will play just a little bit of the music from Pascha, as directed by my friend. I'm tempted to play Christ is Risen. I have a number of recordings I have of that, but I'm not. I'm going to play just a short, different musical piece highlighting the word enlightened. Here's that song.

0: So that song helps us be a little more enlightened as we can with this purpose. So the title of this is Purposeful Life, and I'm highlighting a very clear purpose, leading a choir and being present at so many wonderful services of St. Vladimir Seminary. But by contrast, I will also highlight the comments of Brother Lawrence, known in so many circles for being such a holy man and giving us so many insights. Brother Lawrence was a hefty man, some say quite overweight and clumsy, according to many, but very, very saintly and quiet. And yes, the first part of this podcast was about very important pieces. Brother Lawrence says, quote, "And it is not necessary to have great things to do. I turn my little omelet in the pan for the love of God," end quote. He was the cook in the order and found sanctity in the cooking. Another quote, "It is enough for me to pick up a straw from the ground for the love of God," end quote. Mm-hmm. Brother Lawrence showing us it's by the little wee things in life also that has purpose. And this is the last quote I'll have from Brother Lawrence. Quote, "The most holy and necessary practice in our spiritual life is the presence of God. And that means finding constant pleasure in his divine company, speaking humbly and lovingly with him in all seasons at every moment, without limiting the conversation in any way." Mm-hmm. And another quote from Brother Lawrence. "He does not ask much of us, merely a thought of him from time to time, a little act of adoration, sometimes to ask for his grace, sometimes to offer him your sufferings, at other times to thank him for graces, past and present, he has bestowed on us. In the midst of our troubles, to take solace in him as often as we can. Lift up our hearts to him during meals and in company, at least a little remembrance will always be the most pleasing to him. One need not cry out very loudly. He is nearer to us than we think," end quote from Brother Lawrence. So we're finding purpose then in all things. Mm-hmm. Purposeful life. And here's a quote from 1 Thessalonians 5. Quote, "Rejoice always. Pray continually. Give thanks in all circumstances, for this is the will of God for you in Christ Jesus." Mm-hmm. So I would say in its most humble, simple form for me, what's necessary is an awareness of the present moment and Jesus. Mm-hmm. Now, granted, that's very clear, very simple, and very, very difficult to do. Okay, but I would say that's where I would like to go. That's as far as I can go with these little thoughts, the purposeful life, because it is a life in Christ. And with that, I will stop and say for Ancient Faith Radio, this is Dr. Albert Rossi asking myself and yourself to support Ancient Faith Radio with our prayers and with our finances.
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0: Ancient Faith Radio presents Speaking the Truth in Love with Father Thomas Hopko. Father Thomas is the Dean Emeritus of St. Vladimir's Orthodox Seminary and the author of numerous books and articles. From his study in Elwood City, Pennsylvania, here is Father Tom.
1: Hi, in this podcast, this is Father Tom Hopko, speaking the truth in love. I'd like to reflect a bit more on this question about God being in control. It's probably one of the worst podcasts I've done from the point of being clear about what I was trying to talk about. And maybe it was born a little bit of passion more than calmness, because I must say that expression irritates me, and especially when it's preceded by a command with an exclamation point that says, "Relax, God is in control." If you notice the original podcast, that's what the photo says, "Relax, God is in control." And I received a number of reactions to that, more than usual, actually, and many of them negative, saying, you know, if God is not in control, why do we bother praying, someone wrote. You know, if God is not in control and things are just all out of control, you know, how do we understand divine providence and, you know, human life in this world? Is God really guiding our way and so on? Well, I think probably one of the things that I was originally intending in making this in this podcast was a kind of very superficial and flippant use of that expression, God is in control, especially if it would be preceded by, you know, a one-word command, relax. You know, because all I could think of, which kind of impassioned me, so to speak, was that, you know, I watch the news very often, practically every night, you know, and when you hear the news about, you know, young girls in Islamic countries being abducted and raped and sold for sex and so on, I just wonder what would happen if at the end of the newscast they would put up a sign, "But nevertheless, relax, God is in control." Or when you see that people are murdering each other all over the place and, you know, September 11, we get into the Twin Towers and Pentagon thing where 3,000 people were killed, not admitting on the very same day, and then our own hospitals have aborted more than 3,000 babies on that day. We said, but that's okay. Either one is okay. Relax. God is in control. Where our family has a child who dies at a very young age, you know, like the little girl who went through a political meeting there of the congresswoman, Gabby, in Arizona, and she gets shot. You say, oh, yeah, she got shot, but relax, God is in control. You know, whenever you see human suffering of that nature, and you hear especially Christians saying very flippantly, God is in control, you know, I want to become an atheist. If this is how God is and he's really in control of all this, meaning that he is controlling it, that he's making it happen, you know, that is part of his positive plan for human life on earth, and especially if you connect it with texts like God does whatever he wills and the clay doesn't speak back to the potter, and, you know, it gives people, in my opinion, very, very wrong idea about God and about human life interacting with God. And then it leads to very strange ideas about prayer and about how prayer works and about how divine providence operates. You know, I just think it leads into a big mess. And that's why what my plea was, think more about what you're saying when you say things and how they might be interpreted. Well, I have to take that advice myself. I should think more about how people think about things when I talk on the radio and how what I say might be interpreted. And so I want to apologize for, you know, confusion that I've caused in a number of people's lives by that particular podcast. But I still would like to say a few things here today. Number one is that it is not, I don't believe it's the Christian teaching that God is causing every little thing to happen in creation that happens by his direct intent. You know, God creates creation with a certain freedom, not and certainly human beings and certainly angels. I mean, suppose you had the story of the falling of one-third of the heavenly ranks into becoming demonics, who are then allowed by God to go over the world and to lead people astray and to confuse them and to end up, inspiring people to kill Jesus of Nazareth as a blasphemer and so on. You hear all of that, and then you say, but that's okay, smile, God is in control, finally, ultimately, God's victory of truth and goodness and beauty and truth will persevere, will win out. There will be the victory. That's the victory of the gospel, that in the end all things will be made right. But every one of us has to repent for the sins that we have committed and for the errors that we have made and how we have contributed to things that have happened. I mean, I don't know a parent who is not repenting over some of the ways they've treated their own children. Well, some people might say, well, and I even had people say to me, I can't tell you how many times I had people say to me as a priest, oh, Father Tom, you can say trust God. You can say count on divine grace. You can say God does not test us more than we can bear. You can say that all this testing is absolutely necessary for the sake of human salvation because we're made in the image and likeness of God and we are free. And God cannot compel us to do anything. God could part the Red Sea. God could bring into existence billions and billions of galaxies of stars. You know, God could mend a broken leg. God could raise a dead person. But when it comes to the human freedom and the human will and the human behavior, I would say just bluntly, God does not have control over that. If we do not wish to cooperate with God, and if our God is not really God, but some monster that we have created, which I'm afraid some of the gods of the religions are, and some people even think the God of the Old Testament is. And in my opinion, if he didn't send Jesus Christ at the end, and if all of this didn't exist for the sake of bringing Christ and the salvation and the forgiveness of the world, God himself would be a monster. And if we would say that he's in control by killing off everybody, what kind of a God would that be? But our God is the God of love, the God of grace, the God of freedom, especially in regard to human beings and in regard to the angels as well. You know, I started speaking about the fall of the angels. Suppose you spoke about the fall of the angels and there's devils all over the place, but you put a sign up, relax, God is in control. You know, well, there's a sense in which God is in control of the demons. They cannot tempt anyone without God's permission, or God can, extinguish them if he wanted to. God could wipe out of existence anything that he wanted to that was evil. And in fact, I think our God is more a God of intervention than of operation. You know, God is in control of the controls. He's seated at the controls, you know. Well, I think there's a certain freedom even to nature, the animals, their interaction. You know, lions as roaring and hippopotamuses, behemoths, and, you know, somehow there's a certain beauty and freedom in their relationship. But sometimes, you know, the poet is right who said, if you look at the animal world, like, you know, many evolutionists do, it's nothing but blood of, what does they say, blood of tooth and fang or nail and tooth or something that's filled with blood and killing each other. That's why the end result in the Christian way of speaking would be the lion lies down with the lamb and there is peace at the end. But we have to go through an incredible affliction and testing in order to get to that point. And when you have a bunch of free beings like angels and human beings over whom God really has no control over whether they want to do right or to do wrong, he can't make anybody do right. You know, and it's not the case that God chooses St. Paul and makes him to be a saint. No, St. Paul had all the ingredients of becoming Paul and a saint and a great preacher and evangelist, and that's why God knocked him down on the road to Damascus. But he couldn't have knocked down just anybody. They might have got up and said, God, it's hot out here today, and, you know, I thought I saw Jesus, but let's get on to Damascus. I need a good shot of wine or something. I mean, he doesn't do that. He can't pick any woman to be his mother. He's got to produce the Theotokos. And in some sense, the whole Old Testament exists to produce Jesus, but therefore produces first to produce the Holy Mother of God, who's capable of giving birth to Jesus freely. Let it be to me according to your will. But theoretically, no archangel would be sent to a woman and say, rejoice, highly favored. And she would say, I don't believe you. This is baloney. I'm not even married. Take a trip or something. I mean, I'm speaking stupidly here, but I'm afraid that that's what a lot of people sometimes think about Christianity. That God just forces what he forces, and he forces human beings to be the way he wants them to be, and he saves some, and he condemns others, and that's his business because he's in control. But then why say to somebody, relax? No. Tell to the parents of the kids who were shot up in New England that day in the school, relax, God is in control. Many of those people were great believers, and they were believers after their kids were shot. But I don't think that they would appreciate saying God is in control and God made those people kill them, because God is controlling everything. I just don't believe that that's how God is. And I don't believe that that's how God acts. And I don't believe that the created world is made up only of, plants and animals and birds and fish and all beings that don't have intelligence and free will. In fact, all those beings are created for the sake of us who have intelligence and free will and moral choice. And in order for us to be godlike, we have to want that and operate that. And that's what we pray for. Someone wrote and said, well, if God is not in control, what's the use of praying? Well, the whole point is because we want God not to control our life, but to guide and grace and inspire and instruct our life so that we could be servants of God and not servants of evil, but not servants of a God to whom I think would be more useless to pray if we believe God did whatever he wanted. Then what would be the purpose of prayer then? So prayer, I think, is very, very important. So here I would like to say that I would suggest on this issue, especially since I'm not able to do a very good job on it, but still to give it another try. 4 years ago, more than 4 years ago, on Ancient Faith Radio, I had two podcasts back to back, which I, as I recall, produced rather positive rather than negative reaction. One was on February 26th. It was I read a letter of a woman who wrote about how horrible her life was, and she posed the question: does God play favorites? Does God play favorites? Does he, because he's in control, does he pick some and make them holy and pick others and let them be evil? Does he save some because he wants to and condemns the other because they deserve it anyway? Is that how we understand God? And I try to answer that. And I think it still is not a bad answer. It could be done better probably. But I would suggest that if you had trouble with what I said about relax, God is in control, I would ask you to go on the list of my podcasts under the series Speaking the Truth in Love, and go to February 26, 2010, and find Does God Play Favorites? And then the very next one, which was in March 14th, 2010, I made a podcast called Predestination, Providence, and Prayer. And I tried to show how there really is a predestination. Yeah, definitely, it's a scriptural teaching. How there is a divine providence. Yes, there is. That's a scriptural teaching. Does prayer actually affect the predestinationary plans and providence of God? And I make the point, absolutely. Because I believe that the vision, the Christian vision, is God knowing everything before it happens, knowing what's going to happen when he creates a world with angels and who can become demons and human beings who can become madmen and shoot children and kill people and cut off people's heads on TV, before he made such a kind of a world, that he knew that it would be that kind of a world. And he knew that it would be only through many afflictions that people would enter into God's kingdom at the end. And he knew that it would require the incarnation and the beating and the mocking and the scourging of his son Jesus and complete humiliation and then to be nailed on the cross by instigation of his own people in connection with the Gentiles among thieves. That was part of all God's economy from before the foundation of the world. And sometimes people say, well, hell, if that's God's predestination promise, I don't want any part of it. The guy's a monster, this God of yours. He's a monster. And we would say, no, he's not. But he knows what we will do. He knows our own prayer. He knows our own desire. He cannot violate that. But he can arrange things. He can intervene. He can deal with people who are willing to cooperate with him freely. But these people who would cooperate with him freely, he never says to them, relax. God never says to us, relax. We'll relax in the age to come. Now's the time to work. And our working has to be freely to follow God, freely to do his will, freely to live by grace, freely to know that the evils of the world are not God's, what the Holy Fathers call, basic will. God's basic essential will for human beings is that we would live forever in complete joy and bliss, that we would not sin. But he knew that we would. So part of his plan is to forgive us, to give us the chance to do it, and he does. And he hears what we pray or what we don't pray from before the foundation of the world. So rather than saying prayer is useless, whether you have a purely predestinationist view or whether you have a view that nobody's in there, God is not in control at all in any way, so prayer is useless, both of those are silly. They're wrong. Our prayers determine the divine providence. God knows whether or not I will pray for my neighbor or for Barack Obama or for my parents who are dead. Or God hears those prayers before I even make them, and they become part of the providence. If I don't pray, the divine providence will be completely different than what it is. And if you don't pray, it'll be different also. So your prayer is part of it. Your prayer, our prayer, is contributing to it. But we have to know that we're not simply ordering God to use his powers to do what we want, but we also have to know that God may say no to us. He may use affliction in our life in order to save us. I mean, I could say I know people, if they didn't contract cancer and die, they would have probably gone to hell. They were in such bad shape. But having to suffer cancer saved their life. It saved their soul. They learned love. They learned to see things differently. So suffering is a big part of it. As Simone Weil said, why she loved Christianity, she was a Jewish lady who died early during the Second World War period, and she was a kind of a strange woman. But anyway, she said, the great thing about the Christian gospel is it doesn't try to explain evil or to give it some place, but it does believe that suffering and evil is essential to our participation in divine life. We have to be tested. And this test is going on every day. And God alone knows who can be tested, how, and why. You know, sometimes I'm even dumb enough to think, God doesn't make me suffer too much compared to other people. I have a little troubles right now because I'm not feeling too well lately. But, you know, I sometimes think, well, God, if I can't even stand a little bit of suffering that I have to endure now, what would happen if I had to really suffer something like people who went into the gulags under communism or who were burned in the furnaces of Auschwitz or Dachau? Whoa, I don't know if I could stand it. I'm so afraid I would probably apostatize or something. I mean, who knows? We don't know. But we just pray every day that we would not give in to evil. We even pray that in the Lord's Prayer. In the Lord's Prayer, when we say to God, our Father in heaven, may your name be kept holy. May your kingdom come. May your will be done as in heaven. That's how it says it originally. Jose Nurano, as in heaven, in Jesus and his mother and all of the saints and martyrs and apostles, so also in us, his members on earth. So we are praying every day. Don't let us fall when we are tested, when we are tempted. And in fact, that expression, lead us not into temptation, doesn't mean that God is tempting us. The scripture is very clear. God doesn't tempt anybody. But not to be led into is a Hebraic way of saying, Don't let us fall when the trials and the tasks and the tests will come. Be with us. We want you to be with us. And this is what we mean. Now, if somebody says, well, that's how I understand the sentence, God is in control, then I would say, well, that would be okay, I guess, then. You know, if God can give us, you know, the power not to submit to evils and to hear our prayers, and our prayers are really made and they're really for good, and they're not just to con God into getting what we want or naming it or claiming it or, you know, going on TV with our new shiny suit on and our hair slicked back saying, there's a power within everybody greater that makes you vanquish all evil. Okay, there might be. There probably is. But that doesn't do us much good when you look at the suffering of children, when you look at the evils of the world, when you look at people killing each other in the name of God, when you see Ukrainians and Russians, when, you know, when Russian thugs get equipment and shoot down a commercial airliner, you know, killing all of the people aboard, you don't put that on the news, but then end with, but relax, God is in control. Well, tell that to the people who got killed and tell that to their families. Well, I think if you tell it, it's terrible. When I entered St. Vladimir Seminary years ago, many years ago, 1957, one of the first sentences that I heard somebody quote there, and it stuck with me the rest of my life, I believe the quotation was of Elie Wiesel, the man who wrote about the Auschwitz and the

You're going to say, relax, God is in control, when they're burning your babies? Dostoevsky was a master at dealing with this issue. And he didn't end up with, relax, God is in control. In fact, he told his brother, Ivan, the atheist, you know, that's not the answer. The answer is when Christ comes and takes all that crap upon himself and dies himself and is risen from the dead and forgives everybody and offers again salvation to everyone who would want it and who are not just looking for someone to control their lives, but are looking for a God with whom they could fulfill their lives as free, intelligent, and moral beings. I mean, so, you know, the end of the story is, you know, the believing brother just goes up to the atheistic brother, and after this brother makes up all the horrible things about a little girl being abused and then locked up in an outhouse and covered with her own feces, and then said, you want me to believe in that kind of a God? Well, the believing brother has nothing to say. He walks up to his brother and he kisses him, and he walks away. And the brother said, hey, you stole that line already from the Holy Scripture, you know. But in any case, we got to be careful with what we say and what we mean. And I think that what I said there perhaps was not done carefully enough. So I ask your forgiveness for that. But I'm still convinced that that is not a good thing to say, especially if you begin with the word relax. How many suffering people on earth would hear, you know, complacent, well-fed, healthy Americans look at their massive suffering and just smile at them and say, you should believe in the true God, Jesus, accept him as your Savior, and relax. He's in control of everything. Well, you know, I got to live my life in this world. You know, I do. And there's real suffering here. And if that is due to God, either in his positive actions or in his failure to act, then we're in big trouble. But if there is some kind of deeper meaning to the whole thing, and it has to do with love and freedom and how God really is, who's revealed to us in Jesus Christ crucified, then I think you've got a different story. Now, one of the messages I got on email about this podcast was from a man named Peter James. I don't know who Peter James is. But I emailed him back, and I said, may I read your email on my second chance reflection here on this issue? And he was kind enough to write back and say, yes, you may, part of it or all of it. Use it however you would like, Father Tom, a very kind man. Because, you know, he has a two-paragraph message, which is less than a page long, and I have a feeling that maybe he said in this message what I was trying to say in, you know, in, I don't know how long the original podcast was, but it certainly was more than 3 minutes. You know, maybe he said it better, more clearly. Anyway, this is what he wrote, and I'd like you to hear it. He wrote, dear Father Tom, I felt I had to write about the podcast on God is in control. I am from an evangelical background, and I am getting very interested in orthodoxy. One of the many things I like is the way it maintains the mystery and does not try to explain everything in terms of our human understanding. And I very much value your teaching because it is so balanced, thank you, and nuanced. However, this time I felt that you had fallen into the same error as the Calvinists, although from the opposite side, as it were. I believe this is the teaching of the Scriptures and the Church, that God is in control, and the is in bold print. God is in control, but this does not in any way impede our free will. On the day of Pentecost, the Apostle Peter was bold enough to declare that the crucifixion of Christ was both the evil act of wicked men, and undoubtedly the most evil act ever perpetrated on the planet Earth, and the culmination of God's plan. Now, if God is not in control, how can we trust him for our daily bread or for keeping us from unbearable temptations? 1 Corinthians 10:13. And if he chooses to answer our prayers about the weather, well, that's his prerogative too. In the end, we are confronted with a mystery. Well,
I think there is a mystery on how it all works, but I do believe...

0: on to answer Peter here. I do believe that it might be less a mystery than some of us make of it. In other words, if we could begin by saying that God can control the elements and the earth and heal diseases and so on, but he doesn't choose to do that often with everybody because it won't do any good because it'll just return again. So evil has to be part of the story. But the human desire for good and for truth and beauty, that has to be part of the story too. Because without our synergia, without our cooperation, God can't even save us. We could say no to God at the final judgment and burn in hell by our own choice and still blame God for it if we want to. I mean, that's how delicate it is, I think. But anyway, Peter continues. And about the weather, yeah, I think we could ask about the weather if we really want to, but I'm not so sure that God is so very pleased with that, to tell the truth. I mean, in my book, The Winter Pascha, I have sayings of St. Isaac of Syria and St. John Cassian, which actually chastise the Christians for the paltriness and pettiness of their prayer. And they're commenting on the Lord's Prayer. And they say, in the Lord's Prayer, there's not one word, not a word for earthly happiness, for temporal well-being. There's nothing earthly or temporal in the Lord's Prayer at all. It's a totally eschatological prayer. It's a prayer for God to allow us to live now by our vision of the kingdom that we believe is to come at the end and is here in foretaste in the presence of the resurrected Christ in our life by the presence of the Holy Spirit. Yeah, we have a real foretaste of the coming kingdom of God, but it's a foretaste. It's still through a veil darkly, sure. But at the same time, we could see deeper that there is a plan to all of this. But it's not a plan just simplistically to say to everyone, whatever happens, after, I don't know, people see their children burned in a furnace or shot by an idiot madman, to tell them God is in control. I think that's mean almost. It's cruel. We have to say, God is with us. God can help us. Christ endured all of that. Christ raised from the dead. He defeated all of that. We have to believe in that. We have to live by that. We have to use the death of these children never to sin ourselves. You know, keep them in a photograph on your desk so you'd get up every day and say, what am I doing with my life? And if it's relaxing because I believe God is in control, then I think I'm in big trouble. I got to get up every day and cooperate with God the best I can. And ask forgiveness when I fail. It seems to me that's more the reality. But let's continue with Peter James's second paragraph. He says, personally, I would also see a difference between saying God is in control and God controls everything. For example, a teacher overseeing a class of children is in control, and then he has that in quotation marks, And then in parentheses, he says, hopefully, with, you know, three exclamation points, the teacher is in control, hopefully, but she is letting her pupils get on with their own work. She lets them make mistakes and may even choose to, quote, not see small misdemeanors, judging it better to let the children sort out for themselves how to behave. But she is watching over it all. And she is ready to intervene when necessary. And I would even add here to Peter's nice sentence, and possible, because sometimes it's just not possible. People aren't ready to accept an intervention of God. Not everybody. I know people who've had miracles happen in their lives, and they did not turn and believe in God. I've seen it with my own eyes as a priest. Then he says, an inadequate picture of God's providence, all pictures are inadequate, but it is perhaps gives us a glimpse of his ways, how he acts. Hope this is helpful. Every blessing and thank you for your wonderful teaching, Peter. Well, thank you, Peter, for thinking it's wonderful. But I take your point. Yeah, I accept your point. Maybe it's better to see the difference between saying God is in control and even to begin it with relax, God is in control. And to say, God controls everything. Because if you say God controls everything, then nobody can relax. Because then God is a monster, and who knows what he can do to us suffering this very day. And sometimes our greatest suffering doesn't have to do with ourselves, but with our family members, with our children, with our neighbors. Real saints suffer more for the afflictions and sorrows of others than they do for their own. I believe that's pretty clear in Scripture and in the lives of the saints. But in any case, I think every saint would believe that praying to God and for His grace and for His intervention, should it be His holy will. And that's why we always say, nevertheless, not my will, but your will be done. And believe that God's ways are unsearchable and inscrutable, as St. Paul said. You know, how unsearchable thy ways, how inscrutable thy judgments. But still, there is something deeper there going on than some superficial smiley face that says, God is in control. I once read a book years ago by two, I think they're ministers and physicians, Protestants, evangelicals, named Minrith and Meyer. It was about happiness, choosing happiness. And they told a story in there that really affected me. They told a story of a minister's family, a missionary family somewhere, where one of their boys was killed. And at the funeral, the mom, the mother of the boy, was smiling and happy and saying to everyone who came by, "So God is with us. God's in control. I know that this turned out well." You know, she didn't grieve at all. She never even cried a tear. Whereas in Scripture, you see, when people die, they cry all the time. Jesus cried. You know, his mother wept at the cross. I mean, when Stephen was stoned, with the assistance of St. Paul, it said his disciples grieved for him. And, you know, you find grieving is a big part of it. They even say grieving is the healing feeling. You got to grieve before you can come to a belief in the victory of Christ by the cross. But anyway, this woman showed no sign of grieving at all. And then a second son was killed on a motorcycle accident, I believe. And the same thing happened. The people came. She didn't show a sign of mourning or grief. She just kept saying, "Jesus is will, God is good, God is in control," or whatever. But then these two writers, Drs. Minrith and Meyer, they wrote how this lady ended up in a mental institution, hallucinating and completely out of her mind. And their interpretation was because she did not allow herself really to grieve. She did not allow herself really to see how horrible all of that is. It was some kind of, excuse me for saying this, superficial expression of belief in God. You know, they just had a bad day that day and killed themselves. I mean, you know, I've heard of suicides being spoken about that way. Oh, my child was really a believer. He was happy. He was good. But some people have a bad day and that darkness gets to you. Well, that happened to, let's call him Joey, last week, and he went and hanged himself. I mean, come on. And then you're going to say God is in control and relax? That's my problem. And I'm not good at dealing with it. But maybe Peter James is better. And I hope you're better. And I hope God inspires you to understand it properly, especially if I'm not understanding it properly. And maybe I'm not. But I do believe there is a plan of God from all eternity. I do believe that it involves human freedom and angelic freedom. I do believe that suffering and affliction and death is part of the whole story, that God himself knows how to orchestrate all of that. He's more an orchestrator, I believe, than a controller. And he knows how to put it all together for the sake of the salvation of everyone who can possibly be saved. And none of us will have an excuse for not being with him in paradise. But it may be that God will have to give us some pretty, very horrible things to go through to reach that point. And the reason is because he can't simply control it to be good. Sometimes people say, "Well, why didn't God just create good people? Then everything would have been all right. We wouldn't even have this question." Well, my answer would be, he couldn't do it because there are no such things as good people. If every one of us was Adam, we would have done the same damn thing. And what's the proof of it? We do it even when we're Christians. St. Simeon, the new theologian, he said, Adam was some kind of earth creature with Eve, and they were, you know, they had this wily serpent devil that tempted them. You could even feel sorry for them. But what excuse do we have when we go to the Holy Eucharist, sing the prayers and the psalms, and read the Gospels and the epistles, and actually receive the very body and blood of Christ in our mouth, like I did this morning, and swallow it, and then go off to coffee hour and start criticizing, gossiping, judging, being angry with everybody, blaming God for all kinds of things. What good does it do? You know, we're worse off even than Adam, you know. But thanks God there's a new Adam, the Lord Jesus Christ, and there's a new possibility for us all. But life in this world is not a picnic. It's a bearing of a cross. And God did not send Jesus so that we would not have to bear crosses. God sent Jesus to give us the grace and the power to bear our cross, through which, and only through which, by dying and suffering with him, do we attain to the life of the age to come. And that begins already in this world. And in my opinion, as you can see, saying to people, relax, God is in control, is really not a good way of speaking. I don't think it really helps much. And it may in fact cause a lot of people not even to believe in God, if that's what you're supposed to believe if you're a Christian. But I don't think a person who reads the scriptures and knows the gospel and knows the lives of the saints can easily, simply, facilely say such a thing. And I think it would be better if we didn't, if we found some other way of speaking. And Peter James is giving us some hints about how to do that. So God bless you. And keep working it out, folks. If you're listening to this, pray to God. Ask for insight. You know, ask that the way we formulate our convictions would be helpful to people and not harmful. And please forgive me for perhaps putting on a podcast that was born out more out of my own passion and anger than it was over the care for my listeners. But God forgive me, and you forgive me too, please. And let's work on this together with God's grace and power. And prayer, remember prayer, it really determines the course of the universe. It does. It determines the divine providence by which we all are saved. May God bless us. For Ancient Faith Radio, and in this sense, I don't want to pin all this on the radio station. It's my problem. So on Ancient Faith Radio, this is Father Thomas Hopko.
1: And that was Speaking the Truth in Love with Father Thomas Hopko. 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

0: come out of the daily life at St. John the Compassionate Mission in Toronto, Ontario. Daily, we seek to live the simplicity of the gospel and to witness to the unique dignity and infinite value of each person. Through our open doors, we welcome people from all walks of life, awakening and mirroring the beauty that lies at the heart of each person. These are the parables of community. They illustrate the reality that the kingdom of God is among us, often hidden in the noise and busyness of daily life. They are the precious pearls that God gives us when we risk opening our doors to the stranger.
1: Romans 10:15. So faith comes from what is heard, and what is heard comes by the preaching of Christ. But I ask, have they not heard? And Isaiah 52:7. How beautiful are the feet of those who preach good news. The brother experiencing homelessness who came looking for food at the end of the day on Friday was wearing sport shoes and beautiful, handmade, white woolen socks on his feet. They surely kept him warm while he was sleeping on the streets at night or walking through the city during the day, even though they looked as if they belonged to a different time and culture. They appeared to be warm but itchy. There is a price to be paid. The food we offered to our brother came from a donation we had received the day before, when a truck had stopped in front of the mission and offered us several trays of food. Some were frozen, others were ready for meals. There were also some very good quality sandwiches. Actually, everything we received was of high quality. It came from a school, probably an expensive one, judging by the quality of the products brought to us. We asked the donor how he had heard about us. He said, I saw the place open and people receiving food. I saw them every day while I was driving by. I'll come again next week. I'll bring food from now on. These two brothers, coming to our community from different life realities, were connected at the mission through food. Both expressed gratitude. One for being able to bring food to the church. The other for receiving it. The homeless brother told us more about life on the street. He mentioned how you can get in all kinds of situations because you trust people or you make the wrong decisions, and at the end of the day, you're still left alone. He said, it's lonely out there and harsh. You know, I came at the beginning and just took food to eat outside. After a while, I came inside and ate at the table with the people to experience fellowship. This is a new thing for me, you know. Fellowship, that's something you do not have out there. I want to come more. Maybe I'll try to volunteer, too. I'm not ready yet, but I will. The poor brothers always preach to us the good news. They don't always wear beautiful white woolen socks on their feet. On the contrary, sometimes their feet are beaten up by all kinds of problems, even missing toes lost during winter. However, there is freshness and beauty in what they confess. There is a light step of the Spirit that allows the good news to travel. This week, the good news was about fellowship. It was about the church, where Jesus eats with the sinners who do not lose hope for their own repentance. It was about the Holy Spirit, who takes away the loneliness of the poor man who eats in secret and makes it known to the gathering of sinners where Christ eats with them at the table. And there is food, because there were eyes who saw the door open and people eating together, and ears who listen to the voice that calls him by name in the intimacy of his own soul, called by name to act and bring more food, so that those who come at the end of the day would not leave hungry. I desire mercy and not sacrifice. The icon of mercy that Jesus gives to us today is the lunch or dinner that we have with the people at the mission. It might not feel this way all the time, but the gospel is clear today. We all get to receive and share food. It's precisely what God desires. It is the icon of the church, where sinners are gathered to partake of the food that God prepared for us, with love and self-giving. It is not the image of mercy of a human heart that prays or eats in secret. The secrecy of prayer is a time of repentance, when we realize that our sin keeps us from communion with Christ and each other, and we ask for forgiveness and reconciliation, for being reintegrated with the communal body of Christ. We receive mercy when we are gathered together, because the sinner heard the voice of the Father and followed him to discover the feast, the gathering where he received food for the body, for the soul, for the broken life he has been living. Tax collectors appear several times in the gospel as a witness of true repentance, Zacchaeus, of prayer, the publican Pharisee, or today as the one who listens when called upon. However, at the time, it might have been the tax collector who experienced the ultimate alienation. Because he was an outcast within the community and because he dealt with money, evil that divides hides within the richness. A tax collector is the one who cannot touch the fringe of the garment, like the woman with the issue of blood, because he is completely destitute and naked. He cannot approach Jesus in the crowd because people can see him. Like Zacchaeus, he can only watch from far away. Today, Matthew is alone with his own thoughts and his own sins. Jesus calls him because he could not have approached him on his own. However, the scene is full of hope. The one who is completely lost hears the voice and moves out of the hell in which he has been living. The church, where Jesus eats with sinners, is always attacked by the voices. It is accused, and Jesus is discredited. This discreditation is not superficial. It comes from the voices who have credibility within the community, the voices who pass judgment. And because they accuse and like to listen only to their own voice, they cannot hear their name being called. However, the voice of God is never silenced, not even by death. It calls the name, and therefore the person approaches. Even in death, the church still reads the names of the dead because the Father never stops calling us by name. The icon of mercy, the gathering of sinners by the table on a given day, has its own difficulties when being written. Sometimes people come in late and the food gets cold. Sometimes people, because of their own pain, cannot sit close to each other. Sometimes, especially these days, we have all kinds of food restrictions or eating disorders and so on. It is because of Christ that we can gather together. During St. Philip's fast, we are called to keep the fast together by discovering the gift of fellowship, the icon of mercy, and to discover in us more love and understanding for Christ, who keeps us together through those who cannot yet fully approach or offer to volunteer, those who are just discovering the fellowship as a call in their heart. It is a call which cannot be silenced, not even by death, but it is piercing our alienation today. This call invites us to make room at the table for those who are afraid to approach, for the last sinner, so that we too may be received and become mercy, the gift of communion received with gratitude by our brothers and sisters who eat not alone, but with Christ. 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These parables are the precious pearls that God bestows on the church when it risks opening its door to the stranger. We hope that they will inspire you to discover the presence of the kingdom in your own parishes and life. This has been a listener-supported presentation of Ancient Faith Radio.

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1: 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Here's Father Tom Soroka.
2: Today's epistle reading is from St. Paul's first letter to the Corinthians, chapter 14, verses 6 through 19. But now, brethren, if I come to you speaking with tongues, what shall I profit you unless I speak to you either by revelation, by knowledge, by prophesying, or by teaching? Even things without life, whether flute or harp, when they make a sound, unless they make a distinction in the sounds, how will it be known what is piped or played? For if the trumpet makes an uncertain sound, who will prepare for battle? So likewise, unless you utter by the tongue words easy to understand, how will it be known what is spoken? For you will be speaking into the air. There are, it may be, so many kinds of languages in the world, and none of them is without significance. Therefore, if I do not know the meaning of the language, I shall be a foreigner to him who speaks, and he who speaks will be a foreigner to me. Even so you, since you are zealous for spiritual gifts, let it be for the edification of the church that you seek to excel. Therefore let him who speaks in a tongue pray that he may interpret. For if I pray in a tongue, my spirit prays, but my understanding is unfruitful. What is the conclusion then? I will pray with the spirit, and I will also pray with the understanding. I will sing with the spirit, and I will also sing with the understanding. Otherwise, if you bless with the spirit, how will he who occupies the place of the uninformed say Amen at your giving of thanks, since he does not understand what you say? For you indeed give thanks well, but the other is not edified. I thank my God I speak with tongues more than you all. Yet in the church I would rather speak 5 words with my understanding, that I may teach others also, than 10,000 words in a tongue. While in the historical context, St. Paul makes it clear that prophecy will benefit the entire church much more than tongues will. His ultimate point is that worship must be done in a language that edifies those who are there. A compilation of the various comments of St. John Chrysostom on this subject say this: the difference between tongues and prophecy is precisely the difference between benefit to the individual and benefit to the entire church. Paul says this in order to show that he is interested in benefiting the church, not in belittling those who have the gift of tongues. He could have this gift himself, but it would be useless and would make no difference to the church if uninterpreted. If speaking in tongues is useless, why was it given? It was given for the benefit of the person who has it. But if it is to help others also, then there must be some interpretation. The building up of the church is Paul's touchstone in everything he says. Today's Gospel reading is from St. Matthew, chapter 20, verses 17 through 28. Now Jesus, going up to Jerusalem, took the 12 disciples aside on the road and said to them, "Behold, we are going up to Jerusalem, and the Son of Man will be betrayed to the chief priests and to the scribes, and they will condemn him to death, and deliver him to the Gentiles to mock and to scourge and to crucify, and the third day he will rise again." Then the mother of Zebedee's sons came to him with her sons, kneeling down and asking something from him. And he said to her, "What do you wish?" She said to him, "Grant that these two sons of mine may sit, one on your right hand and the other on the left, in your kingdom." But Jesus answered and said, "You do not know what you ask. Are you able to drink the cup that I am about to drink, and be baptized with the baptism that I am baptized with?" They said to him, "We are able." So he said to them, "You will indeed drink my cup, and be baptized with the baptism that I am baptized with. But to sit on my right hand and on my left is not mine to give, but it is for those for whom it is prepared by my Father." And when the 10 heard it, they were greatly displeased with the two brothers. But Jesus called them to himself and said, "You know that the rulers of the Gentiles lord it over them, and those who are great exercise authority over them. Yet it shall not be so among you. But whoever desires to become great among you, let him be your servant. And whoever desires to be first among you, let him be your slave. Just as the Son of Man did not come to be served, but to serve, and to give his life as a ransom for many." When the sons of Zebedee said that they were indeed able to drink the cup and take on baptism, their answer was given in a rather quick and thoughtless sense, and Jesus expounds on what the cup and the baptism is. An unknown writer of the patristic period explains further. He writes, "They say, 'We are able.' They say this not so much by the boldness of their own hearts as by the ignorance of the trial. For to the unknowing, war is a desirable thing, just as to the inexperienced, the trial of suffering and death seems to be a light thing. For if the Lord, when he had entered into the trial of his suffering, was saying, 'Father, if it can be done, let this cup pass from me,' by how much more would the disciples not have said, 'We are able,' if they had known what the trial of death was like? Great indeed is the grief that suffering holds, but death holds even greater fear."
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2: 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Amen.
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4: Our saint of the day is the Venerable Angelina, Princess of Albania. She was the daughter of Skanderbeg, Albania's national hero. She married Stefan, Prince of Serbia, a kinsman of Skanderbeg, who sought refuge in his court. Stefan, a gentle, God-fearing man, had been blinded by the Turkish Sultan. Princess Angelina, loving him despite the loss of his vision and his worldly kingdom, married him with her father's blessing. Together they had two sons, George and John. When their sons were grown, Albania was ravaged by an invasion of the Turks. Stefan, with Angelina and their sons, fled to Italy, where they lived, until his repose in 1468. The widowed Angelina buried her husband in his Serbian homeland and devoted her remaining years to good works. Her elder son George gave up his princely title and entered monastic life. John married, but died without children in 1503. When Angelina had outlived her two sons as well as her husband, she too entered monastic life. She was buried with her sons at Krusidol Monastery in northern Serbia. There, her miracle-working relics are venerated to this day, and a service is held each year in her memory. She, her husband, and her two sons are all glorified as saints of the Church.
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1: Welcome to the Daily Orthodox Scriptures. I'm Father Alexis, and we are reading through the Scriptures each day of the year using the Orthodox Study Bible. Our readings today will be from 3 Maccabees chapter 5, Psalm 30 verses 1 through 14, Proverbs chapter 6 verses 7 through 12, and Romans chapter 1. King Ptolemy continues his persecution and is especially angry at the Jews living in the countryside who have managed to avoid his census. We will see today the depths of his savagery and inhumanity as he prepares new ways to destroy the Jewish people. But we will also see the faith and prayer of the Jewish people as they are on the brink of destruction. And today, we will also begin a new book, Paul's Letter to the Romans. It was written to the Christians who were living in Rome. He probably wrote on one of his missionary journeys, and although he wrote to a lot of churches, this one is the only one he wrote to a church he hadn't visited yet. And when I say church, don't think of a church building. They weren't around at this time. The church is the community of faithful who live in that particular city, in this case, in Rome. We know from our last book, the book of Acts, that he will end up there under house arrest. And as tradition tells us, he was executed there. But now he has only heard of these Christians, and he's writing to encourage them. We will get into some of the specifics of Paul's teaching in this book. But first, we will start with 3 Maccabees. Let's begin. 3 Maccabees, chapter 5. Then the king, filled with wrath and anger and inflexible in every respect, summoned Hermann, the keeper of the elephants. On the following day, he ordered that he take all the elephants, 500 in number, and get them drunk with plenty of unmingled wine and abundant handfuls of frankincense. Then, after they had grown wild from the bounteous abundance of drink, he was to lead them where the Jews would meet their fate. When he had issued these directives, he resumed his feasting, alone with those of his friends and of the army who were particularly hostile toward the Jews. Then Hermann, caretaker of the elephants, obediently carried out all his orders. The servants responsible for the Jews went out at evening, binding the hands of these unfortunate people, and managed to keep them in custody all night. They expected the whole nation would meet a final destruction. But the Jews, thinking they were deprived of all protection from the Gentiles because of being bound on all sides, called out to the Lord Almighty, sovereign of all authority, their merciful God and Father. With tears and with a cry not easily silenced, they prayed that he divert the unholy plot against them with a vengeance by a glorious appearance, and save them from the fate now present before them. Their supplication went up earnestly to heaven. Now Hermann got his pitiful elephants drunk by filling them up with a great abundance of wine and frankincense. Then he came to the court early in the morning to make his report to the king. But God sent on the king a deep sleep, that good gift from the beginning of time which he has cast on those he favors during both night and the day. Thus the king was restrained from this awful plan by the sweet and deep sleep from the Lord. He was disappointed in his lawlessness and unbending scheme, but when the Jews escaped the appointed hour, they praised their holy God and again beseeched him who is easily reconciled to show the strength of his almighty hand to the haughty Gentiles. By now it was almost the middle of the 10th hour, and the man in charge of banquet invitations arranged the guests together, came forward, and nudged the king. As soon as he finally roused him, he made a report about what was happening and informed him that the hour of the banquet had already passed. But as the king considered this, he returned to his drinking and commanded those around him at the banquet to locate opposite him. When this was done, he urged them to give themselves to still more eating and drinking, so the effect of the banquet would be still more raucous. As the festivities progressed, the king summoned Haman and with a direct threat asked why the Jews had made it alive through the present day. But when Haman declared that while it was still night he had done what was ordered, the king's friends confirmed this. Then overcome with a savagery worse than that of Phalaris, the king said that because of the day's sleep they received favor, but without delay, on the coming day, Haman must ready the elephants for the extermination of the godless Jews. So when the king had spoken, all the guests present willingly and joyfully agreed with the plan. Then each departed for home. However, they did not use the night for sleep, but to devise all sorts of insults for those they assumed had met their doom. As soon as the cock crowed at dawn, Haman harnessed the beasts and set them in motion in the great colonnade. Crowds had gathered around the city for this pitiful sight even before dawn, but the Jews, at their last breath and at the last moment, made a tearful supplication in mournful songs. They stretched out their hands to heaven and prayed to the Almighty God to quickly help them again. The rays of the sun were not yet spreading when Haman stood by and called the king and his friends who were waiting. He pointed to the door and showed that what the king desired was ready. But when the king received the report, he was terrified at the unusual invitation to come out. Completely overcome with bewilderment, he asked what this was which had been done so quickly. This was an act of God, master over all things, who placed a forgetfulness in the king's mind about what had been plotted before. But Haman and all the king's friends told him, "The beasts and the troops are ready, O king, according to your eager purpose." But at these words he was filled with deep anger, because his whole plot had been scattered from his mind by God's providence. Then he glared at them and threatened, "If your parents or children were here, I would furnish them as a lavish feast for the wild beasts, instead of these innocent people who have shown me and my father's complete and unbending loyalty in everything asked of them. In fact, if it were not for my familiarity with you and your usefulness, you would be deprived of life rather than them." Thus, Haman endured an unexpected and dangerous threat, and his eyes shifted and his countenance fell. Then one by one the king's friends slunk away sullenly, and each one returned to his own business. But when the Jews had heard what the king said, they praised God as the revealed Lord and King of Kings, since this happened to them because of his help. Meanwhile, the king restarted the banquet. He encouraged the guests to resume their merrymaking as before. Then he summoned Haman and threatened him, saying, "How many times must you be given orders about these same things, you worthless wretch? Equip the elephants once again to crush the Jews tomorrow." But his administrators, who were reclining together with him, curious as to his unstable mind, urged him, saying, "How long, O king, are you going to tease us as if we were irrational? For you commanded now for the third time to destroy them. Then again you took back your command and what seemed good to you. Because of this, the city is in turmoil, expecting you to act, and is in danger of being torn apart by the growing crowds." At this point, the king, a Phalaris in every way, was filled with insanity and counting as nothing his changes of mind concerning the care of the Jews, swore a firm oath to send them to Hades without delay, mangled by the feet and knees of the wild beasts. He would then attack the Jewish land and abruptly level it to the ground with fire and the spear and burn down for all time the temple where they made sacrifices, which had been made inaccessible to him. Then his friends and officials departed joyfully and confidently assigned the forces to the key places in the city to keep watch. Then the keeper of the elephants brought the beasts almost to a state of madness, so to speak, with the sweetest drinks of wine mixed with frankincense, and he equipped them with frightful devices. So about dawn, when the city was filled with countless hordes of onlookers filling the hippodrome, he went into the court and urged the king to fulfill his purpose. The king then worked up his depraved mind into a fit of wrath and rushed out in full strength with all the beasts. With hardened heart, he wanted to see with his own eyes the lamentable and evil crushing of the Jews. The Jews saw the cloud of dust stirred up by the elephants as they came out of the gate, the armed forces behind them. They also heard the trampling of the throng and loud, boisterous noise. They considered this the last moment of their lives and the end of their wretched uncertainty. Turning to one another in sorrow, they kissed each other with tears, and embracing their loved ones, they fell on their necks. Parents and children, and mothers and daughters, women with infants at their breasts, drawing their last milk. Nonetheless, when they recalled the help from heaven they had received earlier, they suddenly threw themselves face down, women taking the infants from their breasts, and they cried out in a loud voice, beseeching the Master of all to have mercy on them, for they were standing at the very gates of Hades. Psalm 30, verses 1 through 14. In you, O Lord, I hope. May I not be ashamed forever. In your righteousness, deliver and rescue me. Incline your ear to me, rescue me speedily. Be to me a God who protects me, and a house of refuge to save me. For you are my strength and my refuge. And for your name's sake you will guide and sustain me. For you will bring me out from the snare they hid for me. For you are my protector. Into your hands I shall entrust my spirit. You redeemed me, O Lord God of truth. You hate those who maintain their empty vanities. But I hope in the Lord. I will greatly rejoice and be glad because of your mercy. For you beheld my humiliation. You saved my soul from distress. And did not shut me up into the hands of the enemy. You set my feet in a wide place. Have mercy on me, O Lord, for I am afflicted. My eye is troubled with anger, so are my soul and my stomach. For my life is wasted with grief and my years with sighing. My strength is weakened with poverty, and my bones are troubled. I became a reproach among all my enemies, and especially to all my neighbors, and a fear to all my acquaintances. Those who saw me outside fled from me. I am forgotten like one whose heart is lifeless. I was made like a vessel that is utterly broken. For I heard the blame of many who dwell round about, when they were gathered together against me, when they plotted to take my life. Proverbs chapter 6, verses 7 through 12. Compare yourself with the ant, O sluggard, and be zealous when you see his ways, and become wiser than he. For although he has no tilled land, neither anyone to compel him, nor any master to rule him, yet he prepares all his food in the summer, and makes his provisions abundant in the winter. Or go to the honeybee, and learn how she is a worker, and how solemnly she does her work, whose labors kings and common people use for health, and she is desirable to all and glorious. And although she is weak in bodily strength, she leads the way in honoring wisdom. The Book of Romans, chapter 1. Paul, a bondservant of Jesus Christ, called to be an apostle, separated to the gospel of God, which he promised before through his prophets in the Holy Scriptures, concerning his Son Jesus Christ our Lord, who was born of the seed of David according to the flesh, and declared to be the Son of God with power according to the Spirit of holiness by the resurrection from the dead, Through him we have received grace and apostleship for obedience to the faith among all nations for his name, among whom you also are the called of Jesus Christ. To all who are in Rome, beloved of God, called to be saints, grace to you and peace from God our Father and the Lord Jesus Christ. First, I thank my God through Jesus Christ for you all, that your faith is spoken of throughout the whole world. For God is my witness, whom I serve with my spirit in the gospel of his Son, that without ceasing I make mention of you always in my prayers, making request if, by some means, now at last I may find a way in the will of God to come to you. For I long to see you, that I may impart to you some spiritual gift, so that you may be established, that is, that I may be encouraged together with you by the mutual faith, both of you and me. Now I do not want you to be unaware, brethren, that I often planned to come to you, but was hindered until now, that I might have some fruit among you also, just as among the other Gentiles. I am a debtor both to Greeks and to barbarians, both to wise and to unwise. So as much as is in me, I am ready to preach the gospel to you who are in Rome also. For I am not ashamed of the gospel of Christ, for it is the power of God to salvation for everyone who believes, for the Jew first, and also for the Greek. For in it the righteousness of God is revealed from faith to faith, as it is written, "The just shall live by faith." For the wrath of God is revealed from heaven against all ungodliness and unrighteousness of men, who suppress the truth in unrighteousness, because what may be known of God is manifest in them, for God has shown it to them. For since the creation of the world, his invisible attributes are clearly seen, being understood by the things that are made, even his external power and Godhead, so that they are without excuse. Because although they knew God, they did not glorify him as God, nor were thankful, but became futile in their thoughts, and their foolish hearts were darkened. Professing to be wise, they became fools, and changed the glory of the incorruptible God into an image made like corruptible man, and birds and four-footed animals and creeping things. Therefore, God also gave them up to uncleanness in the lusts of their hearts, to dishonor their bodies among themselves, who exchanged the truth of God for the lie, and worshipped and served the creature rather than the Creator, who is blessed forever. Amen. For this reason, God gave them up to vile passions, for even their women exchanged the natural use for what is against nature. Likewise, also the men, leaving the natural use of the woman, burned in their lust for one another, men with men committing what is shameful, and receiving in themselves the penalty of their error which was due. And even as they did not like to retain God in their knowledge, God gave them over to a debased mind to do those things which are not fitting, being filled with all unrighteousness, sexual immorality, wickedness, covetousness, maliciousness, full of envy, murder, strife, deceit, evil-mindedness. They are whisperers, backbiters, haters of God, violent, proud, boasters, inventors of evil things, disobedient to parents, undiscerning, untrustworthy, unloving, unforgiving, unmerciful, who, knowing the righteous judgment of God, that those who practice such things are deserving of death, not only do the same, but also approve of those who practice them.
2: Today we began the letter to the Romans, and we should notice that there is a pattern to St. Paul's letters that was more common in his time than ours. Firstly, he introduces himself. Rather than putting his name at the end, as we do today, he puts it at the beginning, says a bit about himself, how God is glorified through him, as well as some of the fundamental teachings of Christianity, and then he says who the letter is addressed to, in this case, to all who are in Rome, hence the name of the book, Romans. One verse in particular I would like to make mention of. For since the creation of the world, his invisible attributes are clearly seen, being understood by the things that are made, even his eternal power and Godhead, so that they are without excuse, because although they knew God, they did not glorify him as God, nor were thankful, but became futile in their thoughts, and their foolish hearts were darkened. In the church, we talk a lot about the darkened heart, the darkened nous or soul. Our soul was darkened in the fall. And the way we live our life and apply the grace given to us at our baptism and throughout our life will either bring healing to the soul or leave it darkened. And this leads to all the passions that he lists afterwards. Two things that help to leave the soul darkened that Paul mentioned are a lack of thankfulness as well as futility in thoughts. Let me spend a few moments with the words of St. Paisios on being attentive to having good thoughts rather than futile ones. This is something that needs to be

0: created me with a sense of spiritual exaltation. This is how you too should confront any situation, with good thoughts. He gives another example of choosing good thoughts over bad with an illustration of a slamming door or alarm at a monastery. Let's say, for example, a door slammed. You must say, if, God forbid, something bad had happened to a sister, if she fell and broke her leg, would I be sleeping now? Here, as it is, it was only a door that slammed. A sister must have had something to take care of. But if one starts criticizing and saying, here she goes again, slamming the door, she's so careless, there is no way that one who thinks this way can find peace. The moment you start having such thoughts, the devil will come to upset you even more. Or, let's say, one of you hears an alarm going off at night. You hear it go off once, and in a while you hear it go off again. If you start thinking, this soul must have been very tired, she could not get up. It is good that she slept another half hour, and then got up to do her spiritual duties. If the sister brings such thoughts to mind, she will not be annoyed and upset because someone woke her up. But if she thinks only of herself and how the alarm clock woke her up, then all she will be thinking is, whatever is going on in this place? No one can ever get some rest. This is why the benefit you receive from a good thought, you will never get from any other asceticism. So let's think about that a little bit today from the book of Romans. Two ways that St. Paul mentions to heal our darkened soul is through thankfulness and intentional good thoughts. I'm Father Alexis, and remember, Christ is in our midst.
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0: This is Daily Orthodox Scriptures for Kids with Father Alexis Corey. We're glad you're with us for this journey.
1: Welcome. I'm Father Alexis, and we are going to be reading through the Bible together. And I've got some friends that will be helping us. So let's get started.
2: Is it Stefan or Devin or perhaps even Evan? No, it's Julia with episode 397. Hey, Julia, what's our chapter?
3: John chapter 6.
2: And the verses?
3: Verses 60-71.
2: Phenomenon. Let's get started.
3: Therefore, many of his disciples, when they heard this, said, "This is a hard saying. Who can understand it?" When Jesus knew in himself that his disciples complained about this, he said to them, "Does this offend you? What then if you should see the Son of Man ascend where he was before? It is the Spirit who gives life. The flesh profits nothing. The words that I speak to you are spirit, and they are life. But there are some of you who do not believe." For Jesus knew from the beginning who they were who did not believe, and who would betray him. And he said, "Therefore I have said to you that no one can come to me unless it has been granted to him by my Father." From that time, many of his disciples went back and walked with him no more. Then Jesus said to the 12, "Do you also want to go away?" But Simon Peter answered him, "Lord, to whom shall we go? You have the words of eternal life. Also, we have come to believe and know that you are the Christ, the Son of the living God." Jesus answered them, "Did I not choose you, the

0: 12, and one of you is the devil? He spoke of Judas Iscariot, the son of Simon, for it was he who would betray him, being one of the 12.
1: Very nice, Julia. Thank you. Today we learn that some of the people that followed Jesus stopped following him. The apostles continued to follow him, but there were many more followers too. We call the followers of Jesus his disciples. And 12 of the disciples were very special and were called apostles. They had the special job of going out into the world to teach others about Jesus. The apostles did not understand everything, but they trusted Jesus. That's why Peter said, "Lord, to whom shall we go? You have the words of eternal life. Also, we have come to believe and know that you are the Christ, the Son of the living God." We might not understand everything either. That's okay, but we believe that Jesus' words are filled with life and that he is the Son of God. We trust him and follow him always. And the more we follow him, the more we will understand. So thank you, Julia, for reading and for finishing John chapter 6 for us today. I'm Father Alexis, and remember, Christ is in our midst.
0: He is and ever shall be.
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0: I'm out of the daily life at St. John the Compassionate Mission in Toronto, Ontario. Daily we seek to live the simplicity of the gospel and to witness to the unique dignity and infinite value of each person. Through our open doors, we welcome people from all walks of life, awakening and mirroring the beauty that lies at the heart of each person. These are the parables of community. They illustrate the reality that the kingdom of God is among us, often hidden in the noise and busyness of daily life. They are the precious pearls that God gives us when we risk opening our doors to the stranger.
1: Why do we go to the refuge in the summer? This question seems to be the same as the one S is asking Joanna every time he talks to her. Why is it good to come to the mission? Joanna would reply to him, "It is good to come so we can help others." S likes the answer so much that he continues to ask the question every time he sees her. So that's why we go to the refuge, in order to help others. How does it happen? From our own experience at the refuge, it felt that being there over the summer strengthened the community overall, even though not all of us are there for the whole time. It strengthened it not only at the surface, but at its very core. The life shared together in prayer, meals, the simple life we look for in Toronto, and we cannot find, brings us closer to our own heart and to the heart of the community. We felt the time spent there brought us healing, even though the inner work required is harder at times than back in Toronto. The good we experienced through prayer and reflection at the refuge is brought back in Toronto and shared with all during the year. Being at the refuge is a time of prayer, work, and reflection on the scripture, meant to guide us in our work at the mission for the whole year. The community is blessed to be welcomed at the refuge, to have a place that allows us to pray and reflect more on what we live in order to make decisions for the year to come. Both the experience of being at the mission, with people and for people, in the heart of the city, and the experience of being at the refuge, where the community is trying to find itself better, are complementary and support each other. The more the community lives both, the more we see and understand we cannot have one without the other. Our recent experience taught us that this could also be a way to do a different type of pastoral work. That's why this year we tried to have people at the refuge on a more structured schedule, being invited ahead of time. The good surprise this year was that many people from within the community were willing to come. This is a new thing for us. This will help us to better organize retreats as we go forward so that all those who are willing to come will be welcomed and fed both physically and spiritually. During this time, the community in Toronto will continue to be open. The bakery is at its busiest time. The hospitality will continue with reduced hours and services. On Sundays, Typica with Communion will be offered starting at 8:30, like last year. The simplicity of the services back in Toronto is also a good experience for the community. It helps us to see and understand better and be thankful for the prayer life we have during the year. Also, the change in rhythm helps us not to do things mechanically and pray without having everything we wish for. I remember in the past being forced to rush in between children's camps at the refuge and driving back to Toronto every week in order to accommodate people's need to maintain the regular Sunday structure all year round, thus avoiding a certain destabilization in them. I believe that if anything good happens at the refuge, this reverberates upon the whole community. We do not sacrifice the life of prayer in Toronto for the one at the refuge. Both are good prayerful moments that teach us to pray more. There will be ongoing communication during the summer, through people who come to the refuge for short visits. We also think of other ways of staying connected depending on the technical conditions. This year, the refuge is as inviting as ever, and we are happy that more members of the community will get to experience it. We hope that this may become a regular rhythm for our community in the future.
0: 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These parables are the precious pearls that God bestows on the church when it risks opening its door to the stranger. We hope that they will inspire you to discover the presence of the kingdom in your own parishes and life. This has been a listener-supported presentation of Ancient Faith Radio.
2: When some of the household of the emperor went out in order to relax from their duties, they came across the monastery of the theologian at Hebdomon, which really only had the name and not at all the look of a monastery. They entered into the temple, which, deserted, is used as a sheepfold. looking about, they saw and admired all the great beauty of this incredible building from its remains. These people suddenly saw, over in a corner, the complete body of a man, long dead, nonetheless had all his limbs, though was naked from head to toe. This was Demetrius Etropoulos, the Logothetes, and his companions. He had in his mouth a shepherd's reed flute, which doubtless some shepherd had placed there mocking this corpse. Upon seeing this, they were surprised that the corpse still had all of its limbs, and they wondered whose these bit of dust could possibly be. Who was it that still kept the form of a body? And when they saw on its right hand an empty sarcophagus, they saw these lines of verse written there. This was the inscription: Basil Bulgaroktonos. On their return to the camp, they reported to the emperor everything they had seen. The emperor, immediately seized by pity, sent a shroud of golden silk, dispatching also hymn singers and a number of archontes to place the remains of this great emperor into a coffin worthy of him, and to bring with all haste to the camp in Galata. And they came with great honor in a huge procession, chanting psalms and hymns. He ordered his brother, the Sebastocrator, to put the coffin in his own tent. And after putting it on his own bed, placing it under a golden shroud, the emperor honored it as was right, under a continuous burning lampada, until they could return to Celebria. Then they took it with all honor and splendor and laid it in the monastery of our Savior. Afterward, when returning to Nymphaeon, going by way of Orestia and beyond, they put in order the affairs of the West. For the reputation of the emperor had preceded them, and it promptly put down all revolts. This is an anecdote from the Chronicle of George Pachymeres. I am your host, Professor Cyril Gary Jenkins, and you are listening to Light Through the Past.
3: Light Through the Past, a survey of church history. Dr. Cyril Gary Jenkins examines the course and development of the Orthodox Church, its struggles with heresy, the empire, and relations to other Christian bodies. Here's Dr. Jenkins.
2: Greetings, everyone, once again. I come to you tonight with prayers for forgiveness. It is Forgiveness Sunday as I make this recording. It is also a Sunday on the verge of what they basically is going to say, well, is the snow of whatever. They're expecting a foot of snow where I am. They're expecting more over in Jersey, more down in Philly. And I live in hope that I will have little here, but lots in Philly, so that I don't have to show up on Tuesday. I know that's dreadful of me being a teacher, but I know that if I only have a little, it won't be so bad to show up. But if we get a foot, it'll take me more than a day to recover, because it's going to take me more than a day to dig that out. Anyway, but be that as it may, I shall report next week on all of this. But I thought I would start tonight with this anecdote. I mean, it's kind of telling. It doesn't give us a lot. But basically, the anecdote that Pachymeres notes is of the Emperor Michael VIII. And this happened sometime around early 1261. He had gone to attack the city of Galata. And it basically tells us a lot, right? So what was Galata? Galata was the suburbs and towns on the northern side of the harbor across from Constantinople, mainly Venetians, but also Genoese and Pisans, but mainly Venetians. There were also families of Franks who lived there. And it tells us an immense amount about the relative strength of Michael VIII, that basically he had control of all of the countryside. And essentially, he had walled up the Franks within their towns. And he had, in a sense, walled them up so well and had become so notable that basically those Serbians, the Bulgarians, whomever, who were still kind of in rebellion against him, were all cowed by him. So this is after the Battle of Pelagonia. It's before the conquest or the retaking of Constantinople. And basically, he can camp with impunity, and the soldiers can walk around not paying attention. And so we have here the story of Demetrius Eutropoulos and his companions, that they decided to walk around, and they saw an old monastery church, right? And it says, and there was the church of the theologian of Hebdomon. Now, the way this is written, it would seem that it was one of the key theologians. It was basically dedicated to St. John, the theologian, meaning St. John the Gospeler. It was dedicated to him. It was not his burial place. But it ended up being the burial place of Basil II. And why was this? And it's because initially Basil was going to be buried within the city, but then basically he ended up wanting to be buried in the monastery of St. John. And apparently this was completely forgotten. And so this kind of gives us several ideas of what we're looking at with respect to what has happened to Constantinople. So now, I mean, this is kind of a remarkable thing because Basil was doubtless one of the most important of the Byzantine emperors. Technically, he reigned for 49 years, though he really only reigned, I mean, he was really only in charge, theoretically. Theoretically, he actually reigned much longer than that. He reigned for about 62 years, but he really only reigned 50 years in his own name, though in the end, it was only 40 years, more or less, in his own name. Well, why was this? There are many reasons, and I actually go over these in my Byzantine history course, and or the one I'm trying to finish at the moment. I will just put it like that, as long as there are no more disasters. But Basil was this incredibly important individual. I mean, the empire was the biggest and the strongest it had been since the time of Justinian. It was richer than it had ever been. It was more populous than it had ever been. It was dominant everywhere. But then after Basil, the empire crumbles quickly, and really not do anything to Basil's fault. I mean, I talk about this, about why did this happen? I mean, this becomes a very key and important thing that goes on in the history of Byzantium. But the reason I bring this up here is because people had completely forgotten this monastery, and this monastery is now completely neglected, probably in many ways because of the Latin conquest, that all of these Byzantine monks, to have been there, basically would have meant they would have had to have been under the Latins. And so the Byzantine monks basically abandoned this big, beautiful monastery, and with it they abandoned the emperor, which means then that people come in, they use the monastery for a sheepfold, they desecrate the emperor's grave, And of course, then he's found by these individuals. And what does Michael do? Well, Michael goes, covers the body with the, gold-laced cloth, brings the body and the coffin back to his own camp, puts it in the tent of his brother, the Caesar, Alexius. But then he, he puts a lampada over it. I mean, this was an important individual. And here's Michael paying all this due heed and respect to him. But it tells us how far the empire has fallen, that the empire has basically, here's their easily and arguably one of their greatest historical persons that they've completely forgotten. And it therefore should be no wonder when Michael VIII retakes Constantinople, right? He has all of this kind of institutional memory, but it's a memory that does not touch reality, right? It's a memory that does not touch reality. And this is a dreadful thing because for Michael VIII, and I will say that this is also a very real thing for all Orthodox Christians to keep, to be mindful of. There is a danger by simply thinking, oh, I don't need relics. Oh, icons are a secondary thing. We have to touch the tradition, right? And in a sense, Michael wasn't touching the tradition. On top of that, he's a usurper. He basically feels it's his right to obtain this empire. And then the conquest, of course, of this crumbling Latin, the Latin empire itself, his conquest, that seems to, well, give him heaven's blessing. Well, it could just be a statement that he might just be, someone punishing the Latins, not that God is blessing him, right? This is an important thing. And so what happens is that now Michael, who has no real appreciation for the Byzantine past, seeks now to enforce, right, the Union of Lyon upon his people, this union that was effected in 1274, that's what he's now doing. Now, Michael saw that this was the only way, right? Or at least he wanted to say this was the only way to stave off certain conquests at the hands of Charles of Anjou and the League of Viterbo, this anti-Byzantine league. And Pachymeres, whom I just read, he basically said that his attempts at union were prompted, he says, only by his desire to spare the Greeks the terrible wars and a fusion of blood that was threatening the empire. He goes on, far from being blamed for skillfully averting the danger threatening us, we shall instead be praised by all wise and prudent men. Only one thing impels me to seek union, right? This is Pachymeres quoting, right? And that is the absolute necessity of averting the peril that threatens us. Except for that, I would never have begun this affair, right? Pachymeres quoting Michael VIII. Yet, once the affair had started, there's nothing that was going to convince the Byzantines that any union with Rome was a concession to Rome, and it was no benefit ever to the empire. The Byzantines were conservative by nature, right? So people say, what has changed in the Orthodox Church? And they look at you, change? Change? What has changed, right? Or the fast track is something that we'll start talking about it, and maybe 200 years later we'll come to a resolution about it. And generally then the resolution is, nah, we're not changing, right? So the Byzantines are conservative by nature, and 57 years is not a long time to them, right? So there were probably still some people alive who could remember, right, even though they'd be very old, the distant days of Constantinople. But nonetheless, there were still people alive who remember the Latins being in Constantinople. And because of how they tried to Latinize the Byzantine church, they were quite unwilling to go under Rome. Now, the Pope, on one hand, to the Pope, Michael was constantly trying to appease Byzantine papal demands, and constantly the court of Charles of Anjou was basically telling the Pope, oh, Michael VIII's not keeping things up. Michael VIII's not keeping things up. You know, he's only doing this to save his skin. And so Michael is at every turn trying to prove that, oh, no, we're in this. We're in this for good. Michael constantly was then, on the one hand, trying to assure Rome all was good. On the other hand, he's trying to convince his bishops, look, this isn't really so bad. Yet, whatever form the claims of Rome were presented in, they were never going to be acceptable. And the most conservative element of the church, which we mentioned before, the monastics were the ones most loud in blaming and condemning Michael, right? I think I had mentioned that he had two monks mutilated. One had his tongue, a monk named Meletius had his tongue ripped out of his mouth. Another one, Ignatius, was blinded. And these men had basically published a little book condemning the union. And anyone who was in possession of the book was ordered to be executed. Michael had one of his old colleagues in arms, a man named Cotys, put to death. There were many people sentenced to death for conspiracy. The former patriarch, Joseph, was removed from the monastery and sent further away simply because he was perceived as being too close to the city and thus a lightning rod for those who were upset about the union, right? And then the church is further torn apart, right? Because we used to have the Arsenites, meaning those who followed the patriarch Arsenius, who refused to go along with Michael's plans for the reunion. He was replaced by Joseph. So therefore, you had the Arsenites, who basically were opposed to the Josephites. Now you have both the Arsenites and the Josephites, who are all against Michael VIII. And the persecutions were on all levels. And laity were flogged. His own sister, the one we've mentioned before, Evlogia, she turned against him. She left Constantinople and went to live with her daughter, who happened to be married to the Bulgarian Khan. And there, Evlogia plotted with the Bulgarians against Michael, though nothing ever really came of this. But more importantly, in Epirus, the rump of the family of the Anguloi were the emperors when Constantinople fell. The Anguloi in Epirus, Epirus is far, right, western Greece, what we think of today as near Albania. They were inviting Byzantine clergy to defect. And John, the despotate of Epirus, even holds a council convened for the deposition of Michael VIII. For Michael VIII's new patriarch, John Beccus, and for the Pope. Beccus, for his part, was flooded by all sorts of calls for debates, yet none were forthcoming. 1276, Gregory X dies. The new Pope is Innocent V, and he's only Pope for about 6 months. But Innocent brings all new demands on the Byzantines. And he demands not only that the Byzantines be one in obedience, but furthermore, one in faith, that the Byzantines have to accept the Latin doctrines on which they have so loudly dissented. The next Pope is Nicholas III, who reigns from the end of 1277 until August 1280. and he demands that the Byzantines start saying the creed with the interpolation, with the filioque. He also demands that there are oaths of compliance made by all the clergy. And he told them he was going to send a legate, a cardinal legate, to Constantinople to watch over things, which basically means the cardinal legate would actually be, in the Roman situation of things, in the Roman scheme of things, the head of the Orthodox Church in Constantinople, that Becus would basically play second fiddle to him. But in February 1281, right, so this is several months after the death of Nicholas III, Michael's fears, his worst fears, are realized. A Frenchman, Simon de Brie, who was little more than a lackey of Charles of Anjou, was consecrated Pope Martin IV. Martin IV. On 3rd of July, 1281, with the kind and ever encouraging suggestions of Charles of Anjou, he excommunicates Michael VIII. All that Michael had put his empire through appeared to be for nothing. Right? That Michael had gone to all these extremes, only in the end to be excommunicated, despite the fact that it was obvious that he himself had kept everything with regard to what had been asked of him. This is kind of the irony. But Michael had not been. Let's just say that the only thing that Michael had been up to was not up to flogging and persecuting his Orthodox subjects. He actually had not been remiss as an emperor. And in this, Michael actually shows himself to be one of the great connivers, minds of the time. So, to explain what Michael had been doing, we have to go back to the defeat of Manfred in 1266. And after Manfred's defeat, Charles of Anjou declares a general amnesty for Manfred's subjects. And one of Manfred's subjects was a physician named John of Procida. Procida is an island off the southern coast of Italy. It's now like this enormous, incredibly wealthy resort spot that very few of us will ever be able to go see. I mean, I might be able to see it. I might be able to go out in a dinghy and wave at it, right? But otherwise, yeah. So there's this general amnesty in John of Procida, who was Manfred's physician. And I should note, John of Procida is also known as a writer of poetry and a writer of verse and a translator of things. So John of Procida is given this general amnesty. But when Conradin invaded later, John threw his lot in with him. And after Conradin's defeat, 1268, his land is confiscated. His wife and other members of his family are in prison. John first fled to Venice, then across the Alps to Germany. Finally, finding no one willing to reassert Hohenstaufen claims against Charles, he came to Aragon, which is eastern Spain. Well, what was there? Well, in Aragon, Manfred's daughter Constance was married to Peter, the son of the king of Aragon named James. Now, John became very important at the court of Peter. In 1276, James of Aragon died. He'd reigned for 63 years. And I would just be quite blunt. Due to his extramarital activities, he found himself outside of the good graces of the church. He died excommunicate. His son Peter took the throne, and by 1279, he was thoroughly ensconced in there. it was in 1279, I should note, that he names John of Procida, who's a brilliant scholar, right, the Chancellor of Aragon, because of his contacts through Peter's wife, Constance, right? And he was given full reign over Peter's foreign policy. With Peter's permission, John of Procida, or one of John's sons, becomes a wandering agent of Peter of Aragon, and also in the pay of Michael VIII, whom he never meets, though we know he was a recipient of Byzantine money. And it's through John of Procida's efforts, and with Byzantine financial backing, that an alliance was formed between the country of Aragon, Byzantium, the people of Sicily, who never liked the rule of the French, and Genoa, whom I had mentioned last week, had basically been shafted by Charles of Anjou. Now, Charles had lots of enemies, but none of them were as keenly interested in his downfall as these four. The reason for Byzantium is obvious. The Genoese, because, well, one, Venice, who was one of the key enemies of Byzantium, stood to get wildly rich by the reconquest of Constantinople. And of course, this was a matter not just of hatred of Charles, but of also enriching themselves. The Sicilians, their hatred of Charles. The Sicilians basically flourished under the Hohenstaufens. And Charles was very heavy with his taxation. And Aragon, because as the son-in-law of Manfred, Peter seemingly could have a claim to the throne of Sicily. This confederation, this scheme, the plot, was effected on the 31st of March, 1282. It took place on the Monday of Bright Week, Easter Monday. There is a Vespers service. And following the Vespers service, a French knight makes an unwelcome remark to a Sicilian lady coming out of Palermo Cathedral. How this did it? It did it all the same. A massive revolt broke out that night. Hundreds upon hundreds of French were killed. Charles' fleet was docked there. It was destroyed. On top of that, Peter of Aragon was like 120 miles away in Tunisia, ostensibly on crusade, when this revolt breaks out. I think it's within 3 weeks, that is by April, that he is in Sicily, and the Sicilians vote him their king. And now war breaks out between the rebellious Sicilians and Aragon on one side, and southern Italy, and Charles of Anjou on the other. Essentially, it is a war that basically means the end of all of Charles's designs. Charles had lots of enemies, and it was this conflation of all of them, but particularly of Michael VIII. Now, if you want to read about this, both Dino Giancopoulos' biography of Michael VIII, but also, probably more importantly, Stephen Runciman's book entitled The Sicilian Vespers, because the war took its name from the fact that the revolt happened after the Vespers service, right? So the War of the Sicilian Vespers is what it's called, and it becomes very big in Italian memory. Giuseppe Verdi, the composer, composed an opera called The Sicilian Vespers. I think he does this in 1870 or 1871. Upon the unification of Italy, right? The Italians here standing up against these interlopers, the French. Anyway, Michael VIII dies. He dies on the 11th of December in 1282. He's excommunicated by the Latins. And in fact, he is refused a burial, any sort of burial, an Orthodox burial, Christian, any burial, by his son, the new emperor, Andronicus II. Michael died in Thrace. And Michael left his father's body there. He put him apparently in a cave. And he immediately, Andronicus did, he denounced the union. Becus was forthwith deposed. And after a brief restoration of the failing patriarch Joseph, the patriarchal throne was turned over to the very well-educated Gregory of Cyprus, who was elevated to the patriarchal chair in 1283. The reaction of the Byzantines, of course, was across the board aimed at those who had aligned with the emperor, all of whom, right, were largely personified in Becus, who, along with being deposed, was promptly arrested, exiled from the city, though he would be back. In 1283, there was an anti-unionist council that convened to renounce the Latins. The more important council is the Council of 1285. It's called the Council of Blachernae. And it basically sought to define what Byzantine, and more importantly, in their mind, the Cappadocian Trinitarianism of Orthodoxy was, right? Leaning upon Basil, Gregory, others, right? Not just Cappadocian. And this dogma is given definition in Gregory II's Thomas, which you can find at the back of Aristides Papadakis's book, Crisis in Byzantium. And this book, Crisis in Byzantium, it was a working out of his doctoral work, and it was his first book. I think it was published by Fordham University Press. Later editions of it, which are much cheaper. I have a hardback edition from Fordham, but there are later editions of it published by St. Vlad's, right? So you can get this book. It's a very, very good book. So I'm not going to go into everything having to do with the Council of Blachernae. I'm simply going to close tonight by saying that the victory of Gregory X at the Council of Lyon, right, this ability to declare union, this it was an illusion. It was an illusion from the get-go. The Byzantines weren't interested in this, the Byzantine people, the Byzantine church. It's obvious that this was all Michael VIII trying to save the imperial hide, the empire's hide, not the imperial hide. And in the end, the Byzantines loudly reject it. And I mean, the sad thing is, in the end, Michael could Charles have ever taken back the city? This is how I began and how I really want to end here tonight. Could the Crusaders have taken back the city if the Byzantines didn't want them to? Doubtless they could have made life very unhappy for them. But the only reason that the Latins were able to take back the city in the first place was because they all had to take the city in the first place, was because they already had access to the city. They were already in the city. It was merely a matter of driving out the Byzantines that were there. And of course, once the Byzantines had retaken the city, granted, the city was not at all what it had been. And we can see from this bit from Pachymeres from the beginning, you know, this great monastery of St. John the Theologian was basically being used for a barn. And the grave of Basil II had been essentially desecrated, right? I mean, the city was in a bad way. But could they have withstood it? And I will tell you this. I think this is doubtless that they could have, beyond a doubt. Why do I say that? I say it for a simple reason, that actually being weaker in 1453 and facing an incredibly large army, larger than anything that the West could have put together, facing a much larger army, and more than that, facing an army that had cannon, the Byzantines held out for months, months before they were finally worn down, months against the Turk. I think they could have held out against Charles of Anjou. But that's history in the subjunctive, and that's not what history is. And so I leave you all with prayers that all of you have good strength and a blessed, blessed Lent. Christ is among us through his grace and love for mankind. Our producer is still Elijah Sabrin. I am still indebted also as well to the wonderful Simon Nelson, whom I have yet to meet, but I look forward to that day. Our bumper music is by Johann Sebastian Bach. And you have been listening to a listener-supported podcast of Ancient Faith Ministries.
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6: This is Come and See with Father Philip Hall, turning to and following Christ in the 21st century. Father Philip is parish priest at All Saints of Lincolnshire Orthodox Church in Lincoln, England.
7: In the name of the Father, and of the Son, and of the Holy Spirit, God is one. Amen. Begin by reading Hebrews chapter 1, verses 10 to chapter 2, verse 3, and then Mark chapter 2, verses 1 to 12. In Hebrews, St. Paul says, "How shall we escape if we neglect such a great salvation?" That is a horrible idea, neglecting all that God has done for us, taking it with a pinch of salt, or making it into something weak and insipid. And what has God done for us? Well, he has provided a way of having our sins forgiven and returning us back to a state of paradise. So what is it worth? To Christ, it was worth a lot. It meant the incarnation. It meant that self-emptying that he put himself through, taking the form of a servant, as St. Paul says. It meant, of course, his earthly ministry and his humiliation, his passion, his crucifixion, death, burial, and the resurrection and the ascension into heaven for us. All of that for us. And what does it mean to us, each of us individually? Well, it's like that paralyzed man in Mark chapter 2. He arrives paralyzed, he cannot move, he is spiritually and also physically paralyzed, and he goes at the end home carrying the mat on which he had been placed. That new life in Christ, going back to where he belonged. And like all of us, he belongs not in an earthly place, a worldly place, a worldly paradise even, but in that garden of delight of the Garden of Eden in paradise, a place with Christ. So what is our reaction going to be to this? Are we going to say, oh yes, Father, very nice thoughts, nice sermon today, or something like that? Or are we going to be rather stronger than that? It's very easy to see the church and all the fripperies around it as being an end in itself, chattering, studying nice things, having fine thoughts, enjoying the interesting architecture or the iconography or incense or whatever it might be like that. I have known people who have simply gone from place to place enjoying ceremonial. Like they might watch, I don't know, the changing of the guard, the ceremonial surrounding some new president or king or something like this, and they see it in much the similar sort of way. They're obsessed with crowns and coronets and bits of gold and other bits of metal and rocks and stuff. That is a sort of namby-pamby reaction. It's weak, it's insipid, it's banal, bland. It has no life in it. It's what timid and wimpy people do. Or we might react like those four men did, who discover that the Lord is in St. Peter's house. They can't get there. So what do they do? Do they say, oh, well, we'll have to come back another day? Maybe we can catch him on the road as he goes out. Not a bit of it. They smash their way through. They beat a hole in St. Peter's roof, tearing away at the layers until they have a hole. They do it quickly so nobody can stop them. They risk ridicule and anger, and not for themselves, but for their paralyzed friend. They have love, they have faith, they have hope, they have trust, they are inspired by what they have known about Christ, and they become better people as a result. Their faith is not namby-pamby, it is strong, determined, brave, loving, and tough. And of course they're rewarded. They're rewarded by having their friend's sins forgiven, his legs restored, and having him return, carrying his mat, healthy, joyous, forgiven, and going to his own home. Now us, we too have the choice between a weak, unloving, namby-pamby religion or a faith in Christ that tears through roofs and reveals salvation and acquires salvation. So on this second Sunday of Lent, tear off the roof, dig down, find Christ, be healed. Your prayers. God bless you. Amen.
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0: healing the unresolved, putting the past in the past. Father Joshua McCool guides those who have suffered painful experiences and continue to live in shame and isolation as a result of these hardships. Father Joshua is the author of Healing Your Wounded Soul, Growing from Pain to Peace, and also Healing Work, Giving Humanity a Second Chance, both published by Ancient Faith Publishing, and is also a licensed counselor in the state of Pennsylvania. Here he is with today's program.
1: Hello, listeners, and welcome back to another episode of Healing the Unresolved, Putting the Past in the Past. Today, we're going to be answering a question from someone who goes through a terrible struggle every time they are in the presence of females, specifically, especially at work. And so the submitter of the question shares that they grew up in a home with a mother and all sisters, and it was a fatherless home. So there was, unfortunately, I'm sorry to hear, there was no dad in the picture at all. And there was much upset and conflict in the home. And, you know, sadly, any mere mention of the father who had left would result in all three of them to erupt. To this day, the submitter of the question shares, quote, "I felt like I was walking on eggshells around them, emotionally speaking." And of course, this continues to today. "I still don't talk to my sisters, but I do with my mother at times. I can bear insanity a bit more these days." So I guess some progress

8 or 9 years. And of course, they also talk to their priest. And, you know, so they're doing their healing through counseling and through, of course, church participation. The submitter of the question also goes on to share that they are in a 12-step program for sexual addiction, which is fairly common these days, you know. And so the submitter of the question goes on to share, more recently, they tried working on a project at work with a female coworker. And while he was able to get the work done, he was filled with fear and suffered unexplained headaches. And he was kind of bound by this fear of upsetting his female coworker. And goes on to say that his time with women ignites such stress, and it also ignites his addiction, right? And so the question becomes, how can I continue to heal and actually healthily interact with women, or interact with women in a healthy way, right? And also added that he finds he's overstimulated by loud noise, crowds, and harsh lighting. Now, it's very important to point out and to say that for the submitter of the question, of course, they are a male who grew up in a fatherless home with just sisters and a mom, and there was a lot of conflict in the home. But this is still relevant to everybody, because perhaps we are a female listener who grew up in a motherless home. And maybe we grew up mainly with a father and brothers, and it was disruptive, and there was a lot of conflict in the home. And so, and even if it was a mix, there's still going to be things in this podcast that is relevant to all. So just to the submitter of the question, one thing that was absent was any, you know, this kind of struck me, you know, one of the things that was absent was any mention of dating or marriage. You know, there was, you know, an absence of any type of dating, even in the church. And certainly I didn't hear any expressed hopes or desire for marriage. You know, that hope doesn't seem present, or at least it is so buried behind fear that its light, you know, that hope can't be seen. And I thought that was a little bit sad, and I could feel that to you, to the submitter of the question, that, I mean, that's just so far away, right? How could I even possibly entertain dating and getting married when I have a hard time even being in the presence of a woman? So, and I'm sorry for that. You know, that can't be easy, and I imagine it gets lonely in some way, right? So we're talking about repair work, right? Which you've been doing, but I'm wondering if maybe something's been getting missed. And so we're talking about repairing your perception of women. You know, that's the CBT part, the cognitive behavior therapy part, you know, revising those perceptions, but also have to address what's going on in the implicit memory, right? We've talked about this in other podcasts. You know, explicit memory is our declarative memory. We're conscious of it, and our explicit memory is readily accessible. You know, it's right there to just verbalize. But implicit memory is non-declarative. It's deep and it's unconscious. And while we feel what's in implicit memory, we cannot articulate it, right? The good news is, through healing work, things that are in implicit memory can get moved, brought up eventually to explicit memory, right? But with implicit memory, that's often where the unconscious triggers are. So, you know, there could be all these memories related to your experiences with your family and just growing up without a male in the home and all the conflict in the home. And when you have these triggers, especially those headaches sound like somatic symptoms. You know, there's obviously triggers in the implicit memory. And so you're feeling these feelings, but can't quite articulate the origin, right? But also I wanted to say something about the addiction, you know, that is sexual in nature. It is serving a purpose, right? Of course, we don't want it. It's not healthy. But you're not just, quote unquote, addicted. The addiction has a function. We have to understand its purpose. It's a shortcut, a destructive one, to experiencing women as something safe and positive. And, you know, honestly, that's often what lies behind addictions or sex addictions.

0: You know, when somebody has been hurt by people and people feel unsafe, you know, sexual fantasy, etc., and other things can become the only way some people can experience other humans or people in a positive, pleasurable, safe way. Of course, even though in the long run, you know, it's harmful and it inflicts shame and it's spiritually damaging, but it ends up, it numbs pain. It's a very effective pain reliever in the short run, but in the long run, it inflicts more pain, right? And so, because inevitably, if somebody struggles with sexual addiction and they're trying to have an experience with people that is feels good, it's going to, in the long run, prevent a healthy perception of others because we see them in a sexual light, like a sexual object, right? And that's, of course, that's one of the reasons why, and one of the many reasons why, you know, pornography can be so devastating. And so when having been hurt by others and fearing rejection and judgment by others, what is the opposite of that? You know, so if we were to ask ourselves, what is the complete opposite of rejection and fearing judgment by others? It would be sexual intimacy, right? And so that's one of the reasons why it becomes such a powerful balm on the wound of rejection. And so oftentimes when people are struggling with sexual addiction, there has been, of course, not just hurt and pain and possibly trauma, but specifically rejection trauma, right? And so even though it, on the surface, seems like it makes such an effective balm on that wound, it enables and fuels unhealthy perceptions of women, as we said, and inflicts additional wounds, as we said, shame. And then, of course, this hits our self-esteem and then inflicts spiritual wounds, which makes us yearn more for self-medicating. And so this is, to the submitter of the question, this is the reason why work stress with women, with female co-workers, triggers the addiction, right? Because of fear, you know, oftentimes people get tired of being afraid and tired of fearing people, right? It's just so exhausting. You know, when somebody lives in fear of people, it's exhausting just being in their presence. And so like sexual addiction becomes a way to try to, a very warped way of trying to refill that empty gas tank, so to speak, right? And so, you know, and so we might pivot back to that, but, you know, I would be curious to know, you know, what your target memories were and your target beliefs were in EMDR. You know, we always want to make sure, you know, were they the right ones? Were they accurate? And if so, were those targeted memories or neural networks, you know, cleaned out thoroughly? You know, maybe we stop the sessions too soon. Because the reality is when it comes to EMDR, when it's done right and it's working, you'll know it. I mean, it's something very powerful. It's very self-evident. The person who's going through it can just see how it feel, how it works, right? But it has to be done the right way. And hopefully with somebody who knows what they're doing. And, you know, also we have to be targeting the right things. Because, you know, sometimes if somebody does EMDR and they're kind of like, maybe I felt it work a little bit. And we have to wonder, well, first of all, did we need it in the first place? You know, are the memories we're targeting, are they significant enough? Were they painful enough to need EMDR? If they were, then well, maybe we didn't quite have the target right. Or maybe the session wasn't being run properly. And I have no evidence to indicate it wasn't being done. So to the submitter of the question, the person you did EMDR, they could be an expert, right? But these are just things you want to make sure. And sometimes if you've had EMDR and you feel like, man, I don't think it really did anything, it helps to read about it. You know, read about the official protocols and how to do it and make sure that lines up with the experience you had, right? And to make sure the therapist was following that. But also, you know, back to what's behind the addiction. In addition to what we talked about is a damaged sense of self, a profound low self-worth and unworthiness, and an unconscious doubt that a woman would love me for who I am, not for my ability to not anger them? And so this is a critical question to the submitter of the question. You know, what did you learn about your role with women, right? And I'm going to repeat what I had just said before. In addition to what we talked about is a damaged sense of self, a profound low self-worth, deep unworthiness, and an unconscious doubt that a woman would love me for who I am. Because to the submitter of the question, that's something that you never really experienced. You know, for you, your function when in the presence of women was to not anger them, to not do anything to rock the boat and cause them to erupt. But of course, we have to unlearn that role and have other experiences. And so all of that needs to be repaired. But also, what did all of that, all of those experiences teach you? What did they teach you about you? And so you want to make a list of all of the beliefs about yourself, about others, about women. What did I come to learn from these experiences? What did they teach me? What beliefs did I learn? And you want to write them out as, you know, concise statements. And then once we've done that, we, you know, those are the core beliefs. We also want to identify the conditional beliefs, the coping mechanisms that we developed in response to those core beliefs. For example, if those experiences taught me that women are unsafe, then I might develop the conditional belief, if I disappoint a woman, then I will be hurt. Or if I am around a female, I am in danger. And then, of course, it's that conditional belief that drives avoidance then, right? And of course, the more we avoid, to the submitter of the question, the more you avoid women, the worse it's going to get, right? That will keep you stuck. Because as we always say, avoidance is short-term gain, but long-term pain. The more we avoid, the more we stay trapped and we don't heal. Because we have to give ourselves new, deeper experiences that override the fear part of the brain and what those earlier experiences taught us so that, you know, we can rewrite those neural pathways. And, you know, as the title of the second book says, we have to give humanity a second chance. You know, as I've said before, it's through humanity we were hurt, but it's also through humanity we are healed, right? We cannot detour humanity. It just doesn't work, right? And so also to the submitter of the question, I'd be curious to your inner dialogue or your inner chatter. You know, what is it like? You know, the automatic thoughts. I think that, you know, that would be insightful. And also I want to say, to everyone out there listening, you know, let's say, you know, we can flip this and say, well, if I'm a female, maybe I grew up in a home without a mom and it was just my dad and brothers and it was a very similar environment. And I kind of feel the same way when I'm around men. Then all of this applies, you know, so it applies on both sides. So for the submitter of the question, of course, he's a male and he grew up in a fatherless home with his mom and sisters and there was a lot of conflict in the home. But to any female listeners out there, perhaps it was the other way around for us, you know, so I think no matter what our experience was growing up, we can certainly borrow from the answers here. And so we want to change any negative chatter or inner dialogue and to find the voice of self-compassion. Because you kind of want to say to yourself, you know, right now, and this is what a voice of self-compassion would look like. You know, right now, my experience has taught me that women are not safe and that I upset women. And the only way to experience women as safe is through sexual activity, right? But of course, you would say to yourself, but this is not right. This is not ideal, but it's not my fault. And I want to change this, right? And that really helps quiet down the angst and the anxiety of this struggle. And once we bring self-compassion into our healing work, it really quiets the anxiety and it takes away the angst. You know, self-compassion serves as that calming, soothing voice to our soul. You know, that voice that kind of steps in and says, hey, listen, I know it's been hard and this isn't right and we want to change this, but everything's going to be okay and you're not bad. And everything that happens, it's not your fault, you know? So let's work on this. that just is calming. And when we learn to give that to ourselves, you know, because maybe our parents are too old or they're not around, whatever it might be. When we learn to give that to ourselves, you know, it calms us. It's very soothing, and it immediately quiets that angst, right? And so, you know, if you're an adult, you know, getting that from parents, that ship has sailed. We're not in that developmental stage anymore where that would be helpful. So we have to parent ourselves and give that voice of self-compassion to ourselves. So that's very important. And so, of course, there's behavioral work, right? And the behavioral work lies in filling that void in between intense fear or avoidance of women, or it could be men if it's a woman listening to this podcast. So the behavioral work lies in filling that void in between intense fear, avoidance of women, and sexual addiction. Because right now, to the center of the question, you're kind of stuck at two extremes. I'm either, and that's actually very important what we just said. You're on, if there's a continuum right here, you're flip-flopping between the two extremes. I'm either in intense fear of women and avoiding them, or I am engaging in, you know, sexual fantasy or addiction. Where you want to learn to be is in the middle, untouched with women outside of work or family. Because that's the one thing that has been completely absent. And one of the other things that has not been mentioned at all is a woman as a friend. You know, and I understand that, that's just, I can imagine to the submitter the question, that's like, Father, how could I even think of that? I mean, that's just something so far away. That's light years away from me, right? But a woman as a friend, that should be the goal. So we have to fill in, we have to move into that space between those two extremes of intense fear and avoidance and sexual addiction. And we need to be in that space in the middle. And that's where that healthy space is, where we're not avoiding, but we're also not perceiving the other person as a sexual object, right? But as a friend, a person, a child of God made in the image of God. And so then eventually, you know, once, and maybe that's your goal to the submitter of the question, to find a female friend, someone to get coffee with, someone, you know, maybe it's somebody from church. Hey, you know, and you might even, to be honest, I wonder if this is possible. If there's a females at church and there's somebody you deeply trust, maybe share with them. Hey, listen, can I confide in you in something? And this would be great. This would be great exposure therapy in a healthy way. And be vulnerable and say, this is what I'm working on, to feel safer around women. And I'm wondering, you know, as a friend, just as a friend, you want to just go for dinner or go get coffee or go for a walk at the park or something, and just so I can practice friendship, you know? And if that's too anxiety provoking, certainly you don't have to share so much detail, but maybe just, you know, ask them, you know, reassure them, this is just friendship. Would you like to go get coffee sometime or something? I think that that's what's been missing. And, you know, and then once you've mastered that, then eventually, you know, Christian dating, you know, courting, and even all of a sudden, you know, that hope of having a woman as a wife will appear. But of course, first we have to master the friendship. And, you know, it's very important that once we start to do that, we start to feel more dignified and the shame lessens. And so there's less yearning to self-medicate, because suddenly we're experiencing the opposite gender as somebody who's safe and positive, right? And that's the medicine that we want, right? Not addiction. And so that's the void or the space in between the two extremes. But the starting point is to experience women as safe, right? That a woman would want to be around me, for who I am, right? And not, you know, God forbid to use me as an emotional punching bag when they're upset. And of course, if we're a woman listening to this and we struggle with this with men, you could, all of this advice certainly applies. Okay. And so, you know, friendship is a healing affirmation, right? But we have to first or simultaneously repair our sense of self. in the form of revising those broken beliefs, that's very important. Okay, so at the same time that we're doing this behavioral homework assignment, if you will, we also have to repair our sense of self, right? And actually, the two will go hand in hand. So the more we repair our sense of self, the more confident we become socially, and the more social success we have, that also helps repair our sense of self. So they both kind of go on simultaneously. But we want to talk about something else very important too, that we want to know about and become familiar with rejection triggers. And rejection triggers, especially, you know, when there's been rejection wounds or trauma, rejection triggers are very powerful. The pain of rejection and the shame it unleashes yearns to be medicated, right? It's a powerful pain, a very unique pain, really. So when we experience a rejection trigger, it can cause all of our other rejection experiences to light up at once in the brain. Suddenly, our mind has a keen awareness of things, of everything from long ago. Perceived rejections from the past are suddenly felt like they are happening now. So all of our rejection experiences kind of light up in the brain, and suddenly we feel like all of them at once are happening all over again. This is often what people report when they get shamed or hurt by somebody, or they feel rejected, right? And so the pain of rejection or the trigger can cause all of our past rejection experiences to come back online all at the same time. And this can really cause people to spiral downward and really to feeling quite depressed. And of course, can plunge us into self-medicating, you know, back into, you know, addiction relapse. And so to the submitter of the question, women for you are not just associated with upset and anger and stress, but with rejection. And I'm wondering if maybe that's something you haven't articulated. Maybe you have, but in the event you haven't, it might be helpful to do that. And let's be honest, you know, people getting upset at us unfairly, especially, you know, when we didn't do anything wrong, feels like rejection, because in a way it is. And especially with family, because let's, you know, if it's a teacher, for example, like all of us kind of grew up with a teacher, maybe that was grumpy, you know, and it's a kind of business relationship, and it's stressful, but it might not be quite as devastating when a family member chronically gets upset at us unfairly when we didn't do anything wrong. Because when, you know, family are supposed to be protectors, right? We're supposed to protect one another. And so when a family member chronically gets upset at another family member, you know, especially somebody in a weaker role or more of a submissive role, if they're a younger sibling or outnumbered, or if it's a parent doing it to a child, they're not only are they not protecting, but they're inflicting harm and fear. And that in itself is a profound form of rejection, you know? And so instead of affirmation and being built up and nurtured and protected, we can get used as an emotional punching bag, right? And so to the submitter of the question, you know, keep at it. But I, you know, again, I think one of the best things is to keep in mind that spectrum or continuum, and you've been kind of bebopping between two extremes, either intense fear and avoidance of women or, you know, struggling with sexual addiction. And the goal is behaviorally to move to the middle and to start practicing friendship with women. And I think maybe at church, you know, would be a good starting point. And then once you've mastered that, that should awaken a hope of maybe, you know, Christian dating, and then perhaps even the sacrament of marriage. And that is where your healing work lies. But if we continue to avoid women or to only interact with them when we have to, we're never going to heal, because that's a life of avoidance, right? So to the submitter of the question, I hope that was helpful. And, you know, if you have any questions about anything I said, please feel free to reach out. And if there's anyone out there that has submitted a question and didn't get theirs answered, please let me know, because I did catch a small batch of them from several months ago that I missed. So I'm now getting back to those. And so if you were one of those few people, I'm very sorry. But, and, you know, I think I did respond, or certainly I will yet. So to everyone out there, have a blessed weekend.
1: Healing the Unresolved. Putting the past in the past with Father Joshua McCool. Father Joshua is the Dean of St. George Cathedral in Pittsburgh, Pennsylvania, and a licensed counselor. 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

0: 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That's 1-855-237-2346. Here now is Father Evan.
1: Well, good evening and welcome to Orthodoxy Live, your live call-in show about the Orthodox faith, her teachings and traditions. I'm your host, Father Evan, and we are streaming to you live here on Ancient Faith Radio. I'm glad you're with us. Now, it's been a couple weeks since I've been actually live. There's been a couple of mailbag episodes that have gone on air while we began the Lenten journey, and that's really kind of the reason why it gets a little bit choppy during Lent. You know, as a priest, there are a number of services that occur during the week, increased service times, and really the load gets rather crazy. I was visiting a parish this week, and I'll talk about that in a minute, but someone there said that they, you know, they had been filling in, let's say, their deacon for their parish priest who's out on medical leave. And they were telling me, gosh, I don't think I'll ever say that a priest only works a few hours a week and that on Sunday, especially seeing the load that they carry. You know, in general, a priest during the years is going hard, but when Lent comes, it can be 6-7 days a week for a long 6-7 weeks. You know, it's just that's the way it goes. And so the last couple Sundays, unfortunately, with services, wasn't able to be on air, but hey, I'm on air tonight. It's March 8th. It's 2026. We have completed, if you will, the second week of our Lenten journey. And if you'd like to call with a question that's on your mind about Christianity, about the Orthodox Church, you can do that at 1-855-237-2346. That's 1-855-AF-RADIO. Being on air tonight is always a privilege, and just on Friday, I got up at 4 a.m. here, Mountain Time, got in my car, and we have been in the biggest drought in the state's history, meaning no snow. Woke up at 4 in the morning to get on the road, and a blizzard had hit Fort Collins, which was crazy, driving down to DIA so that I could fly to Newark. And about 20, 30 minutes into the drive, I thought, I'm not going to make it. I'm going to have to turn around. Luckily, I was able to get to DIA safely and get on a plane and went out to a beautiful parish in Ashbury Park, Ocean City, New Jersey, just outside of Newark, St. George Greek Orthodox Church, and got to spend just over, you know, 36 hours with the community there. My good friend Deacon Emmanuel Tsarnas was my host. The parish is led by Father Andrew Eugenis. Gave a retreat and took as our content portions of my latest book, Toolkit for Spiritual Growth 2. Lots of new friends and some old friends, if any of them are listening in. A shout out to all of them. It was such a joy to be with them. A bit hard on the body, especially as I get older, because then at 5 o'clock, was back in a plane, headed back to Denver, and landed, of course, yesterday evening, but like many of you, the clock sprung forward. So got to bed around 11:30, up very early this morning to head to church and hear confessions before the start of divine services. And then got home just this afternoon, right before the show started, to be with you here on Orthodoxy Live. So it's always a bit of a grind this time of year, but in service to Christ and his church and to his people. So the other thing I just want to mention again before I get going here with some questions, there is a movie out And if you can find it near you, just highly recommend you go see it. It's called El Tanto por Cristo. We actually here in Loveland tonight are doing a show at the Rialto Theater at 5:30. I'm not at the show because I'm here. But incredible show. You can Google information about it. And I just recommend that you take a look. And if you get a chance to go see that show, go see it. It's really nice to see some wonderful films about Orthodoxy being produced. A lot of people know about Man of God, but there are films coming out, and this has been a good thing, right? To bring the church into, let's say, the mainstream, and have people encounter the church that way. Lastly, I'd say this. I get, especially this time of year, just dozens and dozens and dozens. I mean, I had some this morning from my own people about confession, its meaning, how to do it, how to prepare, what to say, you know, all of that. And, you know, if you hear my voice right now, go buy this book. If you've got a question about confession, I wrote the book for you, Toolkit for Spiritual Growth 2. The second section is on confession. I go through all of that. You know, what is the theology? What is the meaning? You know, what should I be doing? And then a very long FAQ in an attempt to sort of answer the questions I get every year about this incredible and important tool for our spiritual growth. So anyway, if you're going to email me with a question about confession, I'm going to ask you, have you read my book? I'm going to point you to that right away. All right. Well, with that, let's get out to the phones. Again, you're listening to Orthodoxy Live. It's March 8th, 2026. If you're a fan of the show, you know the last couple of weeks we've been doing mailbag episodes because I've been busy with services. But tonight we're on air, we're live, if you like to call in. So let's go out to our first caller and take a call from Amanda. Amanda, welcome to the program.
2: Hello, Father Evan.
1: Hey, Amanda, where are you calling from?
2: I'm calling from Reading, Pennsylvania.
1: Reading, Pennsylvania. So I was near you. I mean, I was in Newark, but, you know, not right there in Reading. So, but where in the state is Reading?
2: I think you know where I am because you are going to come and basically talk to the parish that I go to, which is St. Constantine in Helen. With Father Theodore. It's on the eastern side of PA.
1: Oh, you're at Father Theodore's parish.
2: Mm-hmm.
1: Did you find out why I wasn't able to come?
2: I did, yes.
1: Well, I'll share it with our audience. I had two emergency crowns put in, and that's not any fun. And that procedure started at 4 o'clock, and I think Father Theodore's Zoom call was at 5, or put it in East Coast time, it's 6 and 7. So there was no way I was going to make it. Needless to say, I'm sorry I missed that, and hopefully another time. You have a wonderful parish priest. Oh my gosh, how fortunate are you?
2: Yeah, I'm still honestly getting to know him and everyone there. I've only attended my third Divine Liturgy there today. So,
1: okay.
2: Yeah, but he added me to the Zoom class that they're doing, and I saw on the email, and I'm a member of the Orthodoxy Live fan club, so to speak.
1: That's sweet.
2: And so when I thought you were going to go, I was excited to, you know, to hear what you had to say about the class. So,
1: Well, Amanda, let me just put you at ease and in a right frame of mind. I am, you know, a humble, sinful, and not very knowledgeable priest. And when I went out to St. George this last week on Friday, Saturday, you know, some people came up who listened to the show. They're like, I can't believe you're here. And I said, oh gosh, trust me, it's not a big deal. at all. You know, I providentially, long ago, you know, John Maddox heard me speak at a conference, and he had this show in mind and thought, oh, I think you'd be perfect for the show. I still wonder why he would have ever thought that. But nonetheless, here I am. And it's a little bit like, you know, several Christians through history who end up serving the Lord, but do so with all their brokenness in tow. So I'm glad the show's been helpful to you, though. That's great. Great to hear. You know, if you remember after our call, make sure and reach out to Father Theodore and tell him Father Evan says hello and sorry that I had to get two crowns put in. But I gave him an alternative date, so hopefully that'll work out.
2: Yeah, hopefully so.
1: Yeah. So how did you even find Orthodoxy? I'm always curious about that.
2: Well, I sort of have a long and complicated story with Christianity, which I won't share on the air. But in my journey back to Christianity, you know, I went back to non-denominational Protestantism in the church that I was familiar with in the area. And in reading my Bible, it just seemed like there was such a difference between what I practice in my church and what's taught in my church and what it seemed like the apostles practiced.
1: Okay.
2: And sort of through that study, or me being kind of curious, I came across Orthodoxy. And it's actually been well over a year of me reading about it, reading books. I read Becoming Orthodox by Father Peter Gilchrist and some other books. So anyway, I finally gathered up the courage to walk into an Orthodox church 4 weeks ago.
1: What was that like?
2: It was a little overwhelming, especially when everyone started turning around and saying Christ is in our midst. I was not
1: expecting that. Yeah, and you're like,
2: that.
1: What do I say?
2: What is happening? It was overwhelming, but it was beautiful and, you know, very full. Like, the fullness of the faith comes up a lot in the reading that I do, and I can really see that when I walk into the building. There really is a fullness there.
1: I did say to someone, and I've written the same, that it can also be like watching a really good foreign film without the subtitles.
2: Yeah, I didn't know that there was a book that guides you through the divine liturgy three quarters of the way through, and someone was like, here, you can look at this book. We're on page 70.
1: Like, well, that would have been awesome to know, right? Well, not that long ago, it was a month and a half ago, I was asked to write a retreat for clergy in the Orthodox Church, who are, many of them, you know, dealing with this, you know, wave of interest in Orthodoxy. And one of the points that I wanted to make was, you know, the challenges and the difficulties that someone like yourself will have to endure and go through. I mean, there's so much that you have to integrate and appropriate because you're coming into Orthodoxy, and things like not only the service, but, you know, just terms and language and body position. And, you know, there's just, you know, all of these things are not things that you would know. And, you know, on the flip side, someone who's Orthodox has had, you know, myself, I've had decades to integrate these things, right? And you sort of walk into it like, boop, here you go. Let's see if you can figure this out. It's a lot. It's a lot. So God bless you, Amanda. And let me know how the journey continues. So, yeah, what's on your mind?
2: Yeah, so it kind of does have to do with what you were saying just now, actually. And, you know, part of the reason why I said I'm part of the Orthodoxy Live fan club, so to speak, is that I work about 20 hours a week, an evening job, the past couple of weeks has just been filled with listening to Orthodoxy Live over a year back. Like, I've listened for, you know, 20 hours a week of Orthodoxy Live.
1: Wow. Okay, Amanda, let's go.
2: So, that's helping fill me in on the millions of questions that I have as someone who hasn't been steeped in this my whole life. Yeah. And so, you know, in going, I've spoken to the priests one of the priests at Saints Constantine and Helen, and you know, he gave me some things to do. I have a couple of icons now. I have a little prayer book, and I've been praying. And you know, my husband is not as interested in Orthodoxy as I am. And so my question is, to get to the actual question, I have imposter syndrome, I think. I feel like I am appropriating something. I feel like I am faking almost. Like, this isn't something for me. This isn't something I should be doing. I feel like an outsider. And so, you know, I do, when I'm praying in front of him, you know, if he's just sitting on the couch and I'm praying at my prayer corner, you know, making the sign of the cross, I honestly feel a little dumb. Because, you know, I just feel silly. And I'm wondering,
1: self-conscious,
2: I don't know if there's a question there so much as just what do I do, or do you have any advice about that?
1: Well, okay. I'll tell you something that may not seem in any way related. But so since I was little, I always felt like there was something I should be doing that I never got a chance to do. And I'm going to get to that in a second. But so I grew up here in Colorado. My mother was a child of immigrant parents. And so as a result, you know, her parents from the old country, they didn't allow her to do much. You know, she kind of lived as if she had been brought up back in Greece. And so she was pretty restricted in terms of activities. And my mother is really into sports, but she never got to do them. So one of the things that my mother really wanted to do was ski. And that makes sense. You live in Colorado. It's, you know, one of the greatest places in the world to go ski. And because she never really got to learn to ski, she was just really certain and adamant that that opportunity would not pass her children's, you know, lives, right? So we'd have a chance to. So from the time I was little, you know, kindergarten and beyond, before, I was skiing, and we skied a lot. You know, we were in a ski club. I love to tell people, you know, growing up, my gym class during the week, you could basically sign up to ski on Saturday, right? And so it was just part of it. You know, just part of life. I became a really good skier. Now, here's something my mom would probably be upset to hear. I didn't really like it. You know, I didn't really love it. I always thought I should be a surfer.
2: In Colorado.
1: Yeah, I mean, you can't. But I was like, that's what I'm supposed to be doing. I'm supposed to be surfing. I'm not supposed to be skiing. I'm doing the skiing thing. And you know, I became really good at it. And certainly there are times where I'm like, you know, this is really, it's really a lovely, lovely, beautiful sport. And I've made, you know, some great memories, especially with my kids and friends doing it. And there are times when you go that truly it is one of the most exquisite things. You know, you're up high in the mountains above 10,000, 11,000 feet, you know, big blanket of snow, maybe even the sun's out. And it's just you on your skis, and it's truly incredible, right? But I just never felt like that was what I was supposed to be doing, you know? I was supposed to be surfing. So when I turned 50, friends of ours took my wife and I to Hawaii. And for my 50th birthday, I finally got a chance to take surfing lessons. And I got up. I mean, my wife paid for the pictures, you know, after it, because she wanted me to have pictures of me surfing, you know. And it was fabulous. But I felt the whole time like I was an imposter. Like, I was so self-conscious. You know, I was out there with, you know, these, you know, like 6-year-olds, you know. I didn't know what I was doing. I mean, I spent most of the day just tumbling off the board and swallowing seawater, you know. And why am I telling you that? Because sometimes the thing that is most deeply rooted in our heart is something that we've never had the opportunity to do and participate in. And when we finally get that chance, it's not going to be as if it comes naturally to us. You know, I'm still convinced that I should be a surfer, or I should have been a surfer. And well, I think people's, outside opinion that day's probably passed, but I could probably move to California and become like, a mediocre surfer, I guess, if I went out there every day. So, for you, like me learning to surf, I think that's just the way it's going to be, at least for the foreseeable future. You're not going to know how to stand on the board. You're not going to know when to turn it, when exactly, you should be moving your knees up and how to do that. And then forget turning, right? You're just going to be ungraceful and goofy. And that's how it's going to be. And, first time you kiss an icon or make a prostration or the sign of the cross, or bake even the offering bread, it's just going to feel like you're doing something that maybe you in your deepest heart know is where you need to be and what you want to be doing, but you're just going to feel goofy and like you shouldn't be there and self-conscious. And there's no like quick fix. There's no way to become a great surfer except to surf every day. And there's no way to sort of integrate yourself into the life of the church except by doing these things each and every day. Now, I don't know if that sounds completely ridiculous. And this is the first time I've ever used a surfing analogy on the show in 14 years. but does it make a little bit of sense to you?
2: Yeah, it does. It does. I don't know what else to say beyond it. That was a really good analogy, so I appreciate it.
1: Yeah. You just got to get out there. You just got to, every day you got to go surfing a little bit. Some days, the day's going to be perfect and the wave's just right. And you're going to catch a couple and you're going to be like, wow, there's going to be other days where you just never get up and it's cold and it was uncomfortable and your skin's itchy in that suit. And you're just like, what is this? Like you put on that wetsuit. I remember putting that on. I'm like, what is this thing? I just feel so stupid and idiotic, and I don't even know how to carry this board, And, I think that the suit chafed my thighs and, so that's going to be the deal for a bit. And then eventually it's going to feel completely and totally natural. I think the surfers say tubular, right? It's just going to be, you're going to do it and you're not even going to think about it, right? It's just going to be second nature. And that's, I have the same thing as a priest. Sometimes I'm standing at the altar and I'm like, are you kidding me? Like me up here, this is ridiculous. And, I kind of catch myself. And then there's other moments where I'm in it. And it's every part of my being. So yeah, give it a go and, touch base in a little while. Let me know how you're doing.
2: Yeah, I definitely will. Thank you so much for your story and for encouraging me. And I will keep on falling off my board until I can stay
1: right,
2: on.
1: Right. I guess we could say radical. All right, Amanda. Great talking to you. Nice meeting you.
2: Yes, you too. Bye-bye.
1: Okay, bye-bye. Well, you're listening to Orthodoxy Live here on Ancient Faith Radio, and the number to call is 1-855-237-2346. That's 1-855-AF-RADIO. We're streaming to you live here. It's March 8th, 2026. We just completed the second week of Lent. And here's an email that came in. So, people call. People are streaming with us on YouTube and Facebook, and they put questions in the chat box, and people also email their questions at orthodoxylive@ancientfaith.com. And this comes from Costa from Philly. He writes in, "Hi, Father Evan. My name is Costa. I'm a cradle Greek Orthodox Christian from Philadelphia. Since I know you usually ask on the air which church people attend, I go to Evangelismos, or that's also in English known as the Annunciation, celebrated on March 25th, is the Annunciation of Gabriel's announcing to Mary that she's going to have the Christ child, in Elkins Park with Father John Johns. And if he's listening, right? Yes, I know I'm very bad with attendance, and I need to work on that. Well, by the way, Father John Johns is a classmate of mine, and I know Father John Johns. So when you go back to church, Costa, make sure and tell him hello from Father Evan. However, my question was regarding the church's stance on tattoos. I know when I was younger, almost nobody had tattoos, but now I'm seeing a lot of younger Greeks with tattoos. Not sure if that's people who are irreligious or not, but I know, for instance, Serbians who are Orthodox and tend to be religious tend to have a bunch of them. So I was curious of the church's stance. Well, you know, I don't know if we could say, well, this group of people, you know, Serbs or young Greeks or, you know, I don't know, people from Wales between the ages of 35 and 42, you know, they seem to get tattoos and it's appropriate. But I do know that, you know, your general description is correct. I mean, when I was growing up, nobody really had tattoos. And over the last 20 years or so, it's become the thing to do. Like, everybody's getting tattoos. Young people, old people, housewives, you name it. And the truth is, the church's stance is that we shouldn't tattoo the body. But rather, the body in and of itself is beautiful as God created it. You know, it's the same to say with, you know, excessive piercings, you know, and augmentations to our just to your body. These are things that the church says, no, we should treat the body. We should eat right and clean, right? Modestly. We should care for the body, you know, dress appropriately, clean the body. It is the temple of the living God, and it's part of our spiritual life, right? And so tattooing is not something the church supports, and it really, you know, encourages, let's say, the faithful to reconsider this trend. Now, I'm going to tell you, I remember asking my dad about tattooing when I was a boy, because a lot of the, let's say, some of the older servicemen and that came to his diner had been tattooed when they were in the service when they were younger. And those tattoos didn't look so good later in life. And my dad, you know, would remind me that, you know, life is longer than the maybe 6 month to 1 year horizon you have when you're younger. And the choices you make will often have long ranging impact on your life. So take a breath and think about it. And, you know, a lot of the imagery that people have for tattoos is not in line with the gospel. I mean, I know that people will tattoo words like love on their, you know, maybe even scripture verses or a cross. But I would just encourage you to take a pause, reconsider. You know, I think if you avoid getting a tattoo, you're not going to regret that in a few years, right? And go to church, Costa. Go to church every Sunday. Do everything you can to make sure that you're faithfully in church, right? And go meet with Father John Johns. Tell him hello. If you've got the courage to do it, maybe even schedule a time for confession and reconnect. Okay. Thanks for the question. All right. So let's take a quick break. We're halfway into the show and we'll take a quick break. We'll be back in less than a minute.
0: Orthodoxy Live with Father Evan will be back in a moment. In the meantime, lines are open at 1-855-AF-RADIO. 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
0: 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That's 1-855-237-2346. 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
1: Well, welcome back to the show, and if you'd like to dial in, we have open lines at 1-855-237-2346. And so one of our listeners has sent in a question on YouTube, and a question is about the issue of the filioque. Tim writes in, I have a question, why did the filioque only become an issue around the time of the Great Schism? Quote. I'm reading some history from pre-Schism West, and it's used as far back as the 400 or 500s. Well, Tim, I think there's a really simple and straightforward answer to that. So the use of the filioque was not universal. It was introduced really... in, if you will, the council that first used it was the Council of Toledo, which happened in Spain, 589, and it was used to counter the Arian heresy. But that's not an ecumenical council. That's not a council in which the Church agrees to the creedal formula. In fact, the council that solidified. The creed in the form that we have, and the acceptance of that both in the East and the West has been and was the universal witness of the Church. Now, always within the Church's life and history, there are things that occur, let's say regionally, locally. Sometimes that local or regional experience is brought forward to, let's say, the universal Church and accepted, and often it is not. And so there's your problem, is that, a regional

The simple answer is that it was not, the local use was not a universal or ecumenical decision, or was it accepted ecumenically? So that's why by the time of the schism comes, you know, this becomes a highlighted issue, right? It's sort of like the West is going to adopt, this as a universal expression of Trinitarian theology when it's a local expression and not accepted by the universal church. So there you go. Again, you're listening to Orthodoxy Live here in Ancient Faith. Number to call, 1-855-237-2346. Someone writes in and asks, what is the Orthodox and or patristic understanding of God making man in his image? Well, interestingly enough, after church today, there were a few visitors who stayed after the service for quite some time. We're kind of wandering around inside the church, looking at the iconography and discussing things. And as I was finishing up about an hour or so after services, I stopped and visited them a little bit. And this question came up, you know, what does this mean? You know, one of the things that we need to say is that this idea that man and woman are made in God's image, we should add and likeness, that's what the scriptures say, means that, you know, humanity is unique. The scriptures do not talk about, you know, the trees being made in God's image. They certainly, the trees are part of his creation. Right, and he created the plants, the trees, you know, the oceans, the rivers, the mountains, and those things give witness to God. But humanity is made in God's image. The Greek "eikona," which is often translated as icon, right, or reflection. So there's this unique reality that humanity is a reflection of God, and that reality and sort of the qualities that go along with that reality are going to be things like, you know, freedom of will, right? That's a reflection of God's freedom, love, mercy, forgiveness, right? These are qualities, and they reflect, you know, who God is. And, you know, unlike, let's say, maybe the birds of the air, we can, as human beings, because of our freedom, we can choose not to reflect God's image. We can, if you will, cover the image of God. We can attempt to even disfigure it. We can't efface it. You know, it's like a coin that gets stamped, you know, with the, let's say, image of one of the presidents here in the United States, you know, like a quarter or a half dollar gets stamped. You know, that image is there, but by abuse and misuse, you know, that image might sort of be hard to see. But it's indelible, right? It's stamped upon us, right? Never can the creature lose its connection to its creator. And so that's the other thing, is that, you know, you and I, made in God's image, are forever linked, right? We're forever linked to our creator. It's also, if you will, to agree, the glory of humanity. And it's such a wonderful thing to think that, you know, God created us in his image. Now the likeness part, that's the part that to a degree can come into, let's say, we can be like God or very dislike him, right? So, you know, if we're unforgiving, if we're unmerciful, if we don't live with love towards our neighbor, but only love for ourselves, then we're not very like God.
And so if

0: you will, that can be transient. That can change. It's mutable, if you will, as like the image isn't. So, you know, that's a quick summary, you know, anyway. All right. Another question that comes in, on YouTube is related to military service. And this is, Stars at Night writes in and says, how does Orthodoxy reconcile military service? I feel called to the church, but also to the military. And in my case, to build a stable quote unquote life. This comes up, you know, right now, unfortunately there's lots of violence, going on. And U.S. military forces have been deployed in various places, and I do not believe that violence is the answer. And that's, you know, Christ speaking. It's not Father Evan's idea. And so, you know, what does the church do? Well, the church understands that military service does, it is, if you will, a thing in the world. And those who serve in the military, we treat with respect and honor. We understand their role. But if they're called upon to act violently in the world, and, you know, like, for example, in defense of the innocent, and they have to take life, the church deals with that in the sense that, you know, when a life is taken, even in the defense of the innocent, that is a tragedy, right? And so there's a process that someone who served in the military goes through when they're reintegrated into the life of the church. You know, many people will serve in the military and their jobs will not lead to that. They might be in the medical corps. They could be, you know, my assistant is a chaplain in the military. And they serve a very, you know, important role, but one that isn't connected to, let's say, making war. But they're in a helping profession. You know, there's accountants and quartermasters and all the rest. So, you know, if I was to encourage someone in the military service who was going in as a Christian, I would say, you know, pick an area of military service in which you can serve, and won't be called upon, right, to, you know, aim, shoot, and kill, right? So something to think about. Anyway, all right. So again, if you'd like to call into the show, 1-855-237-2346. Another question coming in from YouTube. Hi there. I'm exploring Orthodoxy. We are traditional Catholics. What do I do if my husband doesn't want to go down this road? Well, look, you have to move very slowly in a situation like you're describing. You can't drag someone, you can't push someone, but you also have to be honest, right? And so I think there's a lot of discussion time, there's a lot of patience, and you know, like I said, you have to move slow. You can't leave your spouse behind, especially because that may lead to discord within the marriage, right? This is a fine line I have to walk because, you know, maybe evidence to the contrary, you know, I spent a lot of time around the Roman Catholic Church and went to a Jesuit college and have a love for Roman Catholicism, explored it deeply, but eventually made the decision that I didn't think the fullness of the faith was found in the Roman Catholic Church. Now, that being said, I don't like to be disparaging about Roman Catholicism. I think there's a number of beautiful, wonderful, and true things within the Roman Catholic Church. You know, I was out at this talk on the East Coast and, you know, Catholics were there as well, you know, but I do think the fullness of the faith is found within Orthodoxy. And I think as Roman Catholics, often when they begin to explore orthodoxy, they find the same to be true. So, you know, you just got to take your time, you know, and you've got to make sure that, that your discussions around this are not arguments. They're honest exploration and curiosity and dialogue are primary, not attempting to win, right? That wouldn't be helpful at all. So, you know, just take your time, Aurora, just take your time, have lots of conversations. Maybe at some point, you know, invite your husband to go sit down with an Orthodox priest to discuss things, and then go see your Roman Catholic priest and discuss things, and just move slow. Okay. God bless you. Thanks for writing. Okay. Let's go back out to the phones and we'll take a call from Amber. Amber, welcome to the program.
1: Hi, Father Adam. Father bless.
0: The Lord bless you. Hey, where are you calling from?
1: I'm from Portland, Oregon.
0: No way. Okay. Way back in the day, I spent a fair amount of time in Portland. I used to live in Seattle. So are you a native of Portland?
1: No, we moved here about 12 years ago.
0: Oh, where from?
1: All over. Alaska, New Mexico. We just kind of move around.
0: Huh. Are you used to the gray and the rain and all that?
1: Oh, yeah, we really like it here.
0: Yeah, it's a lovely city. I couldn't get accustomed to the weather of the Northwest. It was really hard for me. I couldn't stay. But it's where my wife's from, you know. Anyway, do you go to church there in Portland?
1: I do. I attend St. George's Antiochian Orthodox Church.
0: Lovely. I've never been to there. I've been to St. John's in Portland, but I haven't been to St. George's. Is it right in the city or suburb?
1: It's over on the other side, on the Gresham side. If you're ever in Portland again, you should go. We just finished an iconography project that just the whole inside of our parish is now covered with these amazing icons. It's so beautiful.
0: How lovely. Yeah, I would love to visit. Well, let your parish priest know. I'll come do a retreat sometime out in Portland. I'd love to see your church.
1: That would be wonderful.
0: Yeah. Well, what's on your mind?
1: Well, so my question is, because sometimes I do go to St. John's, like they have a Bible study that I like to go to, and it's closer to my house. So sometimes I'll go, and they encourage us to do a lot of pan-Orthodox things around town, which is fun. But I noticed it's really interesting when, especially we're getting into the litanies in our parish, in the Antiochian litany, it's always usually worded as keep us. But when I'm at St. John's, they'll word it help us, save us, and have mercy on us and protect us. And so there's that difference between protect and keep, which sounds like it's a very different contemplative idea. And so I was just curious about like how the word choice and what that in that experience in the litanies and what the, you know, how the Greek gets translated differently there.
0: Yeah. Yeah. You know, that's the challenge, right? Is that, you know, take the liturgy, its composition was in Greek. And it's hard to translate from one language to another. It's you can never get an exact translation, right? We know that from like how the scriptures are translated. It's very, very difficult. And add to the fact that, you know, the Greek is rather nuanced. It's not the same as modern Greek, right? It's a language that was used and crafted by the most exquisite of theologians. You know, these liturgies, you know, St. John Chrysostom, St. Basil the Great, St. Gregory. You know, these are Cappadocians, right? These are fathers. You know, Gregory with the Presanctified is not necessarily classified as a Cappadocian, but Basil and John are. And so, you know, regardless of the fact that they were Christian theologians, they still, if you just put them, let's say, you know, within the world, they are some of the brightest people ever, you know, sort of like St. Paul, you know, St. Paul, we don't often notice his genius, right? He's an absolute genius. He also happens to be incredibly faithful and holy, right? And so his writings are very, you know, they're nuanced. So you're just going to face that reality when we take something like that and we try to bring it into modern English. And as you know, language isn't static, right? Mm-hmm. So yeah. A word, you know, that we're using, you know, do you have kids?
1: I do, yeah.
0: Are they teenagers?
1: But she's 21 now. But
0: okay, so she's an adult, right?
1: Yeah.
0: I mean, so I have adult children. I have one teenager left, and they use words. Like my daughter the other day said, oh, blah, blah, yeah, I was there, and I just got cooked. Mm-hmm. And yeah. She meant, you know, she didn't mean she got cooked, like in a pan, right? And she didn't mean she got burned at the beach. She was playing in a college soccer game and they got cooked, meaning we got worked over, right? And mm-hmm. And so, yeah, it's very hard. And so you're going to see, and the Antiochian Archdiocese is going to use a translation that they've approved through their hierarch, right? Mm-hmm. And then within the Greek Archdiocese, you know, the approved translation is going to come through their hierarchy. And so there's your distinction. It's like, well, you have this hierarchy saying, well, I think this translation is closer to the original. And so that's what we're going to use. And then, you know, the Antiochian bishop's going to basically make the same call, right? And then you end up with this difference. It is a good argument for the church in America finally moving past its jurisdictional differences and being unified under one archdiocese, right? Because then as you would go from one church to the other, you would have, you know, a common use of language, which we currently don't have, right?
1: Yeah. I actually really appreciate it because when I'm at St. John's, which is a Greek Orthodox church, I get to contemplate it in one way. And then when I'm at my home church, which is Antiochian, I get to contemplate it in the other way. So it's a beautiful nuance, but it just sometimes, I just get curious sometimes about, wonder why they did it that way, because it does, you know, the word nuance just does bring a different contemplation behind which word choice it is. So. Thank you so much for answering my question.
0: Yeah, Amber, I'll say one other thing. I mean, and the strength of, let's say, the local hierarchs. Like I served under a bishop for a couple decades who was very precise in language use, Metropolitan Isaiah. And his Greek was very good. And so he would send out encyclicals to explain why word choice in this particular petition or hymn had to be as it was, right? And so that was very important to him. And, you know, it's a particular skill. Now, one of the things that you may find yourself doing is, you know, why don't you pick up a lexicon and learn a little bit about that. Cause I think you'd be, now I had a friend who was a bishop from Africa and he spoke many, many dialects. He's since reposed, but he would tell me wherever he went in the world, he preferred serving the liturgy in the original Greek because he said there was no question of meaning. You know, it was just much more precise. And for example, he said, you know, in some parts of Africa, to use the word virgin was a derogatory term. So to call the Mother of God ever virgin, you know, you would have gotten people would think, oh, that's terrible because a virgin was an unwed, an unloved woman. You know, so that wasn't used in the way we would look at a virgin, right? So he said, I had to find language for some of these villages that express what we were trying to say, but didn't use the term virgin, right? There you go. I mean, it's hard, right? Mm-hmm. So, yeah. Anyway.
1: Yeah.
0: Well, thanks for calling.
1: Yeah. Yeah, sure. Like our parish has a lot of Arabic speakers, so we also do the litanies in Arabic as well, too. Mm-hmm. So it makes it even more fun.
0: I love hearing the liturgy in Arabic. I love chanting in Arabic. I really do. A lot of times when I'm driving in the car, when I play Byzantine music, I'll play it in Arabic. And I don't really know but a handful of words in Arabic. But I know what you mean. It's like it adds a whole nother layer, doesn't it?
1: It does. I absolutely love it. I don't speak very much Arabic. I speak a lot more now than I used to. But uh-huh. You know, it becomes a communal prayer language for us. I love it going between Arabic, English, and Greek. You know, you just lose track of what language you're in sometimes, and it just makes it even more fun.
0: It's true. Okay. Yeah, it does. Yeah. It's a richer experience for sure, right? So
1: yep.
0: I think, you know, one last thing I'm going to say to you, Amber, and I think the fact that, you know, you've brought up this question and some people might take it as a weakness. Like, what do you mean you can't agree on the translation? I think it's actually a strength, because what it does is it keeps the church from becoming fixated. You know, like, so part of our problem, let's say in the West, is like, we've got this English translation of the Bible, you know, it's infallible and words in English are not able to convey what they mean in the original. And as a result, whole theologies have sprung up that are incorrect and lead people astray. And when there's a flexibility to our appreciation of what's being said, and we say, well, this is how it's being translated, but I understand that it might not be able to capture the full meaning, that safeguards you a bit. Right? Do you see it?
1: Yeah. Oh, absolutely. Well, I'm actually just finishing writing a thesis on the Book of Baruch and just did a chapter on the nuances of Edokan and the Sinistrophe. Mm. So yeah, I definitely get that.
0: Right. And so, you know, Orthodoxy feels comfortable in that space because we don't have a fixation, because we know that behind, like for a Greek parish, let's say, my New Testament readings that are on the altar and in the gospel book are arranged side by side, original and English. And if I was in France, it would be original Greek and French. So there's always the notion that, yes, we are offering this in the vernacular because then people can hear it, but the original is supreme, right? And yep. And then, as you just pointed out in your own thesis, even when you have the original and even when you've done a deep dive, it's still more nuanced than you can explain in a paragraph. Right?
1: Absolutely. Yeah.
0: Yeah. Yeah. So,
1: yeah. So thank you, Father Evan, for taking my question.
0: Yeah. You bet, Amber. Take care. Bye-bye.
1: All right. Thanks. Bye.
0: Well, you know, we've got a couple more questions that have come in via YouTube, but I don't think I can answer them in the few minutes that I have left. So I'm going to take an email that came in to me. Hi, Father. I had a question. If it was okay to write down, pre-write down, he says, my prayer is refining them and not thinking them up spontaneously every time. Am I not being genuine if I do that? You can use this question on the show. Well, Ryan, that is exactly what the prayer books of the church are. They're pre-written prayers that we can use so that we can avoid perhaps going astray and sort of, you know, just praying whatever's on the top of our mind. The flip side of that is that, you know, to pray from one's heart is acceptable. You know, the church doesn't say you shouldn't or never should pray that way. We do it all the time. A priest is called upon to do this constantly with people as they call, text, when they run into him on the street, when I'm in the hospital, they'll just say, Father, pray with me right now. It's not like I, you know, necessarily have the priest prayer handbook on me and pull it out and go, oh, okay, for this situation, you know, let me pray that prayer. I mean, that is available to me often, and I do that, but I also can just pray. And the same goes for you. Now, I wouldn't go about necessarily, you know, writing up your own prayers. I mean, you have the Psalms, you know, you have the Our Father, you have the Jesus Prayer, you have all of these prayers that saints through the centuries have written, that the church has compiled and uses, you know, in the morning, in the midday, in the evening, you know, after dinner, prayers for when someone's sick, prayers for when someone's in need, prayer for our marriage, prayer for a single person, prayer for a sick child, you know, thousands of prayers that have been developed through the centuries. And you know, it's not a matter of, am I being, you know, genuine or not if I'm using that? No, these words become your own, right? And we can use them, you know, when we pray, and as we use them, we find that they speak to God in a way that really is not only something that we ourselves own, like, this is my prayer before God, just like the 50th Psalm. Like, the more you pray, you're like, is there a better prayer to ask for God's forgiveness than that Psalm? I really don't know that there is. And so it becomes your own. And also you come to recognize, this is much better than anything I could come up with on my own. Right. So let me use it. So, you know, on the one hand, you're asking, can you write them down? Well, you could. And I'm answering this in two ways, saying, yes, pre-written prayers are fine. We use them all the time. That's the whole reality of prayer within the church, if you will, and the prayer books that we have and the divine services. And the flip side, and the other point I'm making is, you know, you may not want to be writing these prayers yourself, like, just use the prayers that already exist. So again, all right. Well, thank you so much for listening to Orthodoxy Live tonight and being with us for Ancient Faith Radio and for Orthodoxy Live. I'm Father Evan. Good night and God bless.

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3: Welcome to Eastern Christian Insights with Father Philip LeMasters. Homilies from St. Luke Orthodox Church in Abilene, Texas. Father Philip is a professor of religion and the director of the Honors Program at McMurray University. Here he is with today's homily.
4: In the name of the Father, and of the Son, and of the Holy Spirit. Amen. As we conclude our preparation for celebrating the Lord's Nativity, we must resist the temptation to corrupt this blessed season into an excuse for glorifying ourselves in any way. Instead, we must allow our hopes for whatever we want in this life to be called into question by the God-man, who was born in such strange circumstances to fulfill a kingdom not of this world, that stands in prophetic judgment over all our agendas, preferences, and desires. We must learn at Christmas to hope only in Him. Christ was born to fulfill the ancient promises to Abraham, who looked forward to the city which has foundations, whose builder and maker is God. The many generations of preparation for the Savior's birth did not occur through the unbroken progress of any earthly city, kingdom, or culture, but through a history characterized by corruption, idolatry, slavery, and exile. The prophet Samuel was the last of the judges of Israel over 1,000 years before the Lord was born. When his sons ruled unjustly, the people asked for a king so that they could be just like the other nations. God told Samuel, "Heed the voice of the people and all that they say to you, for they have not rejected you, but they have rejected me, that I should not reign over them." Now, we don't have to know much at all about the Old Testament to know that wanting to be just like the other nations was the exact opposite of what God intended for His people. Their kings abused their authority like the rich and powerful of any period, with David, the greatest of them, infamously taking Bathsheba, the wife of his soldier Uriah, and then having him killed. Far from shying away from recalling these horrific events, Matthew actually highlights them, for he writes in the genealogy that David was the father of Solomon by the wife of Uriah. When he wanted to build a temple for the Lord, God told David, "You shall not build a house for my name, because you have been a man of war and have shed blood." Doing so surely went with the territory of being a powerful ruler, but wallowing in the blood of those who bear God's image is a paradigmatic sign of the slavery to the fear of death that sin has brought to the world. It inevitably threatens grave damage to the soul. Even David's son, the wise Solomon, who did build the temple, later fell into the worship of false gods. Because of Israel's ongoing unfaithfulness, the kingdom divided into two, with both eventually going into exile after being defeated at the hands of their enemies. Those who returned from Babylon were then dispersed yet again by the Romans. Those who distort biblical faith today in the service of earthly kingdoms and political ideologies inevitably fall into the idolatry of worshiping their own lust for power and demonizing their earthly opponents. In contrast, we must follow the example of Abraham, who looked forward to the city which has foundations, whose builder and maker is God. For here we have no continuing city, but we seek one to come. No nation or piece of land must ever become an idol for us, or an excuse not to love our neighbors as ourselves. The shock of exile for the Hebrews was so important that Matthew describes the Lord's genealogy accordingly. So all the generations from Abraham to David were 14 generations, and from David to the deportation to Babylon, 14 generations, and from the deportation to Babylon to the Christ were 14 generations. The prophet Daniel and the three holy youths, Ananias, Azarias, and Mishael, all went into captivity in Babylon, where they refused to worship other gods and were miraculously delivered from death, respectively, in the lion's den and the fiery furnace. Christ, before his incarnation, was with the youths in the flames. Being unconsumed by the fire, they also provided an image of the Theotokos, who contained the Son of God within her womb, without being consumed by the divine glory. It was not by seeking earthly glory or self-interest that these and other prophets foreshadowed and foretold the coming of Christ. Far from making political calculations or seeking vengeance against anybody, they simply refused to abandon hope in God and to worship idols, even when their refusal seemed absolutely certain to lead to their deaths. Consequently, they were among those who suffered mocking and scourging, and even chains and imprisonment. They were stoned, they were sawn in two, they were killed with the sword, they went about in skins of sheep and goats, destitute, afflicted, ill-treated, of whom the world was not worthy, wandering over deserts and mountains and in dens and caves of the earth. These holy people did so because they lived in expectation, not merely of more tolerable earthly circumstances for themselves, but of the fulfillment of a promise that would not come in their lifetimes and transcended all conventional boundaries, since God had foreseen something better for us, that apart from us they should not be made perfect. Though no one forces us to choose today between idolatry and faithfulness, we so often freely worship idols when we ground the meaning and purpose of our lives in some vision of cultural success or personal fulfillment that serves only to inflame our passions and blind us to the humanity of our neighbors. Even without being forced into exile, we become accustomed to hoping for nothing more than a somewhat better life in Babylon, however we may define that. We face the same temptations that our Lord's ancestors did, and we regularly fall into some version of the same sins they committed. Now, on the one hand, it's assuring to know that the Savior's genealogy included people whose lives were far from perfect, like our own. In addition to recalling David's grave sins, Matthew lists Judah, who fathered children with his daughter-in-law Tamar. He also mentions Rahab, a Canaanite prostitute, and Ruth, a Gentile, a Moabite woman. The presence of these particular women in the genealogy foreshadows the scandalous, but also perfectly innocent, conception of the Lord by the Holy Spirit and the Virgin Mary. By including their names among the ancestors of Christ, Matthew reminds us that he is born to bring healing to all the broken, scandalous people of the world, not only to those who appear respectable according to any set of conventional expectations. No one is excluded from the possibility of sharing in his salvation. The checkered past of the Savior's family tree should also remind us of how easy it is to entrust ourselves to false hopes that extend no further than the grave. When the Son of God became a human person, he did not do so with all the trappings of power and fame and wealth that we so typically embrace. There was certainly no sin involved in the virginal conception of our Lord, but the circumstances were hardly conventional. Joseph, the older man to whom the Theotokos was betrothed as her guardian, would have divorced her quietly, had not an angel told him the truth about the situation in a dream. Living under the military occupation of the Roman Empire, they had to go to Bethlehem for a census at the time of his birth, when he came into the world in the very lowly circumstance of being born in a cave used for a barn with an animal's feeding trough as his crib. Despite the temptation throughout Christ's ministry to overthrow the Romans by force and to set up an earthly reign as the new King David, he refused to be distracted from his vocation to conquer death itself, which required that he submit to execution on a Roman cross and wear a crown of thorns, being mocked as the King of the Jews. Though the false hopes of his disciples had been crushed, and he appeared to fail by all conventional standards, the Savior rose in victory on the third day. His disciples then learned to hope anew for the fulfillment of God's promises in ways that required a complete change of mind and heart, for they took up their crosses as they learned to serve a kingdom not of this world. Along with countless generations of martyrs and confessors, they repudiated the idolatry of serving themselves or any earthly agenda as they came to hope only in the Lord. Well, our responsibility is even greater than that of those who came before us, for we have received the fullness of the promise. Time and again, however, we live as though the promise had not been fulfilled. We live as though a Savior had not been born. Sometimes we even distort Christ into an inspiration for responding in kind to our enemies with the conventional means of this world, as though King David had fulfilled rather than dimly foreshadowed the fullness of the promise. We must remember that our Savior rejected the temptation to use religion as a means to the end of gaining power, praise, or success in this world. We must focus on welcoming him into our lives in humble obedience, as did the Theotokos, not on trying to dominate others. For doing so will only fuel our passions and distract us from trusting ourselves to the Lord and to his kingdom. As we prepare for Christmas, let us embrace the scandalous calling to hope in nothing and no one other than the God-man, who is born to heal and fulfill all who bear the divine image and likeness. His human lineage shows that he came for people as conflicted, confused, and compromised as we are. They wanted to be like the other nations and endured exile in foreign lands as a result. We wander as aliens from the everlasting joy of his kingdom whenever we put serving ourselves or any worldly kingdom or goal before obedience to him. We exile ourselves from his blessed reign whenever we view or treat anyone as anything less than his living icon, or as a foreigner or stranger from his love. Like Daniel and the three holy youths, it is time for us to refuse to worship false gods, and to trust that the Savior is with us and with all who endure the lion's dens and fiery furnaces of life in a world still enslaved to the fear of death. Having been prepared by prayer, fasting, generosity, confession, and repentance, let us now receive the God-man born for our salvation at Christmas, for he alone is our hope and the hope of the entire world. In the name of the Father, and of the Son, and of the Holy Spirit. Amen.
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Welcome to the Spirit of St. Tikhon's, the ancient faith radio broadcast from St. Tikhon's Orthodox Theological Seminary in South Canaan, Pennsylvania. Founded in 1938, St. Tikhon's Seminary is where saints have walked. Five of the North American saints sojourned here, including St. Tikhon of Moscow, who founded the monastery and inspired the founding of the seminary, and St. Nikolai of Zhicha, who was the rector here in the 1950s. St. Tikhon's purpose is the spiritual formation and training of the next generation of missionary priests for service in the fields of North America and beyond. The Spirit of St. Tikhon's aims to give you an audible glimpse into the life of the seminary and monastery. We invite you to come and see.

0: This is Father John Parker, the Dean of St. Tikhon's Orthodox Theological Seminary in South Canaan, Pennsylvania. And I have the great joy to be here with one of our first-year students, Deacon Ignatius Strange. Deacon Ignatius, welcome.
1: Thank you very much.
0: It's such a joy to meet you and to meet your family as you arrive here for an exciting journey at St. Tikhon's. Tell us a little bit about how you found the Orthodox faith.
1: Well, the Orthodox faith, I grew up in a conservative Protestant Baptist household.
0: You say Baptist like a Baptist.
1: Baptist.
0: Yes.
1: We were Baptists. And grew up in Texas and Oklahoma. And I think in my household, we were all, our faith was an important thing to all of us, and yes, still is to all of us in my immediate family. And I think I found in my junior high and high school years that I started asking questions that, mainly from reading scripture, I would see little glimpses of what I thought the church was or should be. And when I looked around me, I didn't see the same thing. And that kind of started me along the path of looking for what it should be, I guess.
0: Does a specific example come to your mind? I mean, was it, you know, angels singing antiphonally or incense coming up from the altar? What?
1: There have to be people that are named Ignatius. There has to be, no. One example is when St. Paul talks about one baptism, one church, one faith,
0: right,
1: one, and all these ones. And I thought, when I look around me, I see nothing that's one.
0: I gotcha.
1: There are lots of different churches. There are lots of different cultures, in a sense, mm-hmm, that surround that. And it just didn't seem very unified. So that was one of my earliest kind of problems with
0: right,
1: things. Yeah.
0: Do I recall that you, so eventually that raised questions for you. Did you then, was there a church nearby to you? Did you read in books? How did you proceed from those questions to
1: right,
0: setting foot in an Orthodox church?
1: Well, there was a bit of a sojourn.
0: I know about those kinds of sojourns.
1: Right. So I ended up, after college, I ended up going overseas as a missionary in China.
0: Wow.
1: And total, I lived there 10 years, my wife and I together the last 3 years of that. Mm-hmm. But I think in the second half of my, well, really, it was probably my whole time in China, a lot of these questions about the church really took the form of what should missions look like and
0: right,
1: what should it really be?
0: Yes.
1: And I feel sorry for some of my leaders in my organization. I talked to one of them afterwards, after we converted to Orthodoxy.
0: Right.
1: And I said, I just have to apologize for all the trouble I gave you. And he said, very nice of him, he said, it was at times difficult,
0: yes,
1: to understand what you were going through and why you had these issues. But I asked a lot of questions about, you know, why are we doing it this way? And I didn't see where missions fit in to, and really it was, the essential problem was there was no one church.
0: Right.
1: And it was very disconnected because we're part of an organization, which right, is not a church.
0: Right.
1: And it stemmed from that kind of disconnect.
0: Did you eventually have some kind of an encounter in China with the Orthodox Church?
1: No, I did, but later. Mm-hmm. I think the real encounter, the funny thing was, I gave up looking for this church a few months before I found it.
0: Amazing.
1: I was reading in the Old Testament where it's talking about the Israelites wanting a king.
0: Oh, yeah.
1: And
0: I was just talking to my wife about this
1: really?
0: Morning.
1: And
0: no, you really don't want a king. You really don't want a
1: you
0: king.
1: You really don't
0: okay,
1: want a king.
0: If you want a king, have a king.
1: He did. Samuel did his best to say, I'll go to God and I'll talk to him about it. And he comes back and he says, you know, this really isn't a good situation. If you have a king, he's going to take your sons to be in the army. Mm-hmm. Your daughters are going to have to cook in his kitchens, and he's going to take your horses to pull his chariots. You're going to have to feed him. You're going to have to, it's not great. I should be enough for you. Let me be your king.
0: Yes.
1: God, that is, not Samuel.
0: Right.
1: And they said, you know, that, yeah, that sounds pretty rough, but we want a king anyway.
0: Right.
1: And
0: thanks God we figured this thing out if you just listen to us.
1: And at least where I was at that point, I've instantly felt like, oh, you know, some situations are not ideal. The church is what it is today. Mm-hmm. And there's nothing that I can do to reshape the entire thing. And I'm kind of like an Israelite that was born 400 years after that decision was made.
0: Right.
1: There's just a king, and that's the way it is.
0: Right.
1: And so I kind of thought, well, I guess I'll just do the best with what I have.
0: Yeah.
1: And I moved forward. And right. And for me, it put to sleep a lot of those tensions that I had, which I'm sure my leaders in the organization were quite appreciative of. I stopped writing emails about every single decision we made.
0: Right, right.
1: But anyway, it was maybe 6 months after that. We were back in the U.S. visiting home, my wife and I, and we dropped by to visit an old friend from my earlier in China that I had met, and that's Father Andreas Blum.
0: He was a missionary there also?
1: Yes, he was.
0: And I've forgotten that detail.
1: We lived in the same city.
0: Wow.
1: Initially. So, well, he wasn't Father Andreas Blum at that time. But
0: right.
1: We went to visit them in Colorado Springs, and he said, yeah, church tomorrow is going to be a little different.
0: Oh, my.
1: And I didn't even know he converted to Orthodox.
0: He had invited you to come to church. Yeah. I see. Gotcha.
1: We just happened to arrive on a Saturday night.
0: At Holy Theophany Church?
1: Yes.
0: In Colorado Springs, right?
1: So when I initially walked in, I didn't have some huge epiphany moment in thinking, oh, this is what I've always been looking for. Because it was just, you wouldn't see that on the surface necessarily.
0: Sure.
1: I mean, it was beautiful, yes. But what I was looking for was the one church, and you can't really see that in one spot.
0: Right.
1: But over the next few months, at first I was just inquisitive and I thought, oh, this is something I haven't really intersected with before. I want to ask more questions. Mm-hmm. But as I asked questions, I realized that I had this, I've often talked about it as if from reading scripture and just from kind of what made sense, I had drawn a sketch in my mind of what the church should look like.
0: Of course.
1: And there were lots of blank spots on there that, you know, I wouldn't have foreseen icons necessarily.
0: Well, because in your life, there actually was a blank spot where the icon would be.
1: Right.
0: Yeah.
1: But all of the things that I knew should be there, mm-hmm. as I asked him questions, I realized they were there.
0: Wow.
1: And I felt like he was painting a painting that matched my sketch.
0: Wow. And that's a beautiful image.
1: That's what I felt like anyway. Mm-hmm. And I very quickly found that the Orthodox Church was where I wanted to be.
0: Yes.
1: My wife wasn't totally on board with me. and I thought initially, oh, I just need to explain it more clearly. And, oh, that's just a misunderstanding. But the more that I talked, the worse the problem got.
0: Right.
1: At least initially, I was very much on board. She wasn't. So we decided, well, let's just let this ride for now. And we went back to China.
0: Yes.
1: But within that first year.
0: Had you also met her on the mission field?
1: I did. She's from Thailand.
0: Gotcha.
1: And I met her while I was there, but we met in Thailand.
0: I understand.
1: I didn't know at the time that she was actually involved in China work as well.
0: Wow.
1: But anyway, it took several years. Oh, sorry. We had to leave the field because my interest in the Orthodox Church was not entirely compatible with what we were doing.
0: Love to hear, understand. Sure.
1: Right. And really our organization was incredible mm-hmm. in that process. They were very understanding in the sense they sent almost like a pastor, kind of a figure to us. And he and his wife met with us and talked through it and said, are you sure that this is totally necessary? And we talked through a lot of issues and then they set us up with someone else who was almost like a pastoral counseling kind of figure. He and his wife visited us in Thailand. And so they helped us transition out of the field and back to the U.S. And well, I say back to the U.S. It's not back to the U.S. for my wife, but
0: right.
1: But that was a difficult decision too.
0: Mm.
1: To where are we going to live? You know, Thailand or
0: sure.
1: Or the United States or wherever else. But it took a few years for both of us to come to Orthodoxy, and it certainly wasn't through my words or my convincing that she came. I had very little part in it.
0: Well, the problem, so often it happens, just like you described with your own discovery of the Orthodox faith, that it wasn't until you sort of gave up on it that it fell into the ground,
1: right.
0: Died and grew,
1: right.
0: Like a seed that fell in the earth.
1: Right.
0: And the same thing in talking with your own wife about that. Sometimes, maybe even more often, we have to, you know, be so patient that we almost just let it go, and then it can grow.
1: Right.
0: Because it's not a, you know, we're not forcing our own selves into the picture, you know.
1: For her, conversion was very much authentic for her.
0: Yes.
1: You know, she, well, I should let her tell her own story.
0: Yeah, I think one day I hope that we'll have, maybe you all, Deacon Ignatius will be along with Maximus here, with whom we'll speak shortly, interviewing all kinds of students from St. Tikhon's, and perhaps there'll also be a way to interview the wives, because they'll tell
1: that
0: maybe the real story,
1: right.
0: The story behind
1: exactly.
0: The story. as far as missionary work in China, first I'm humbled by your willingness to follow the Lord all the way across to the other side of the planet Earth, and it's amazing that when you went there, He started to speak to you about this. Right. So many times when I've heard so many stories about people who went looking for one thing and trying to answer the call of the Lord, and when right. They finally got so far away, they were able to hear His still small voice. I moved in my heart personally about the question of missionary work, specifically in China. I maybe you know, I'm a evangelization and missions run through my veins, and it's what makes me tick. I had lots of long conversations with a megachurch pastor, a friend of mine in Charleston, South Carolina, who was a lead in underground house churches in China.
1: Right.
0: And he one time asked me, well, what's the Orthodox Church like over there? And there was a heyday of the Russian mission in China.
1: It was not small,
0: right.
1: Before the revolution.
0: Of course, we also have St. John Maximovich, who himself served there. But it would be interesting to pursue that whole question at some point. Maybe the Lord will call you back, having brought you here, prepared you, and so forth.
1: Right.
0: Yeah. Tell me about, let's turn a little bit our attention to the question of St. Tikhon. So
1: okay.
0: We fast forward through your life. You and your wife together were received in the Orthodox faith. After spending some amount of time in your parish, you feel a tug in your heart that perhaps seminary is in your future. And tell us a little bit about how that came about.
1: It was certainly one small step at a time. Even taking the step to be made a reader mm-hmm. was a huge step, especially for my wife. Well, I think before that, you know, just doing a lot of the readings and being involved in church was a big step.
0: Right.
1: The addition of one more service a week or whatever, that
0: right.
1: was a huge step. And so it was all of these small steps. And I wasn't naive to the thought that, hey, someday I could be a priest. Mainly because the person who was my main contact point before to come to Orthodoxy was someone I had met in China,
0: right.
1: And now was an Orthodox priest.
0: Right.
1: And so I know that's a possibility. And I was always very open to that possibility.
0: Right.
1: However, I didn't want to let any of the process be driven by me. In other words, I'm going to go and fulfill my dream. I'm going to do my thing.
0: Right.
1: And wife and family, you just need to come along and, you know, be godly people and do your thing.
0: Right.
1: I didn't want it to be seen like that. I didn't want it to really be like that in my heart. And so I tried my best. And Father Andreas was very good. I don't think we ever sat down and had a conversation about, you know, where do you see yourself in 5 years? Or, you know, I think it'd really be good to be moving you toward the priesthood or something. There was never a conversation.
0: Mm.
1: But he was good to put me in places where I could get a taste of having responsibility in the church,
0: sure,
1: of serving the church, both in the services and outside of the services. And so he was good to prepare me,
0: yes,
1: if that was what turned out to be the case. But I think for a long time, for several years, it was me being open to it, but literally never speaking of it.
0: Yes.
1: And my wife, step by step, you know, it was a big step to be made a reader.
0: Right.
1: It was a very big step to be made a deacon.
0: Right.
1: Because that's something different.
0: I mean, that's actually clergy. You served how long as a deacon?
1: I've been a deacon a little over a year now, so not too long.
0: Right.
1: Yeah. But I think the real turning point for us to actually choose, hey, let's head toward seminary, was traveling. Our church is in Oregon, but I'm from Texas, Oklahoma area. And traveling back and forth every other summer to go and see family. And we would drive hundreds of miles seeing, well, a lot of hundreds of miles in there where you see nothing, but but certainly not seeing Orthodox churches. And even knowing where they were along the way and realizing that there are thousands and thousands of people that have no access to the richness of the spiritual life in the Orthodox Church.
0: There's a social scientist in the church named Alexei Krindach, who's produced many, many studies on Orthodoxy in North America.
1: Okay.
0: Youth attitudes, tithing and giving, college ministry, OCF type things. One was on evangelization and missionary work. And in there, I wish I should remember exactly what page it's on, but there's a map that he put in one of his studies that I call the White for Harvest map. It's a map of the lower 48, and it shows each

0: in closer communion with God. Mm-hmm. And how can we better do that than all of the mysteries, especially the Eucharist?
1: Right.
0: And if the Eucharist is 2-3 hours away from you, or more in many cases,
1: right,
0: then it's not accessible,
1: right,
0: to those who want to reach out to that, to those who want to, I don't know, to receive the healing, right, of the church.
1: Taste and see.
0: It's not available. Right. And I think that was what, whereas before I was open to the priesthood and let's see if it happens, there was this very different change in both my wife and I together, mm-hmm, where we saw, you know, I love being a deacon and I could remain a deacon for the rest of my life as far as fulfilling my own need to serve the church or whatever that may be.
1: Right.
0: However, a deacon can't consecrate the gifts and provide, right, them to the people.
1: Right.
0: You have to have a priest for that. Yeah. So that was what made us willing to make that extra step and say, maybe we should head to seminary and potentially be made a priest and potentially help this problem.
1: Right. Yeah. Wow. Thank the Lord for, well, that sounds like the missionary call that's been in you for quite a long time persists. It came up here
0: and bit me when I didn't expect it.
1: Right. So eventually, because St. Tikhon's is directly on the road from Oregon to Texas, how was it that you wound up to come to be a part of our seminary, right, here at St. Tikhon's?
0: And really, as far as Orthodox seminaries in America, there aren't a lot of options. But I didn't know much about any of them because they're way out here on the East Coast. And
1: yes,
0: and I have very little experience in the East Coast and didn't even in the West Coast before.
1: We feel the same way about the West Coast.
0: It's a great place. And the primary answer to the question is my priest came to St. Tikhon's. And yes, so that's what he knew. And that's what I, you know, all the stories I heard of seminary were through my priest, and it was all about St. Tikhon. Gotcha. So it's not that I never considered anything else, but
1: it was natural for you to,
0: right,
1: come.
0: I think that's the best way to
1: say it. Sort of like a legacy of your own parish priest and, right, your personal connection to him from, right, from missionary work overseas even.
0: Right. And he had said a lot of the things that were huge positives for him for St. Tikhon's were things that I very much cared about.
1: Do you remember what some of those are?
0: Well, one of them is that there's a monastery across the street.
1: Right.
0: And the it's not that the monks are necessarily more holy than us, mm-hmm, but it's a very different life, and it's a life completely committed to prayer.
1: Yes.
0: And having the services, the cycle of services that are going on daily, it's not that I have to go to everything.
1: Right.
0: But they're always available.
1: Right.
0: And when we lived in Oregon, we regularly made pilgrimages down to St. Herman's Monastery. And that was such an important part of our family,
1: right,
0: life, that St. Tikhon's just sounded like a great fit.
1: That's beautiful.
0: One of the big ones is the monastery.
1: Yeah, that's beautiful.
0: Right.
1: Now, I know that all of us, many of us, let me say, have some kind of wild experience on their first visit coming to St. Tikhon's.
0: I know where this is going.
1: In this case, it wasn't your first visit exactly. I do remember when I sat down with you and Xenia and we had your visit here the first time. However, what is very clear is true for everyone who wishes to offer his life or her life more fully to Christ, there is one who wants to divert that as much as possible,
0: right?
1: Namely, the devil. And you had quite a moving experience in this regard. Tell us about your moving experience, Deacon Ignatius.
0: Oh yes, there were some bad decisions there too. Let's see. Well, we rented a moving truck.
1: Yes,
0: and had one car behind the moving truck, and then my wife. And the family were in the van behind us almost the whole way. Well, us. I mainly drove the truck, and all the kids loved taking turns of who was going to be in the truck with me. But we drove from Oregon all the way here to Pennsylvania. And when it was all a fairly smooth experience until we stopped. There was one stop we were going to make on the trip to visit some other friends

0: our days in China, we haven't seen them in a decade, but we've always been in different countries. But we were stopping to see them, and I was making the transition from whatever interstate to the highway that goes into town. And it was one of those cloverleaf intersections where it has a really tight turn to get on the other road or whatever. And it had been raining. This is in Michigan, outside of Grand Rapids. I hold no ill will toward Grand Rapids.
1: Right.
0: If anybody out there is from there, it's a great place. I met some really great people in Grand Rapids, but it had started raining very hard near Chicago. And when we got to Grand Rapids, it was lighter, but everything was still quite wet.
1: Yes.
0: And it was raining. And as I turned into that turn, I instantly realized that my front wheels, I didn't have total control of the truck. It was usually going in a straight-ish fashion when I was trying to turn it. So my first thought was maybe I can kind of catch the guardrail, which hadn't started yet. It was a little bit into the turn. I thought maybe I could catch the guardrail. That could help me stay up. Pretty soon I realized that I wasn't going to catch the guardrail, at least not on the inside of it. And so I decided to hit the guardrail head on. That was that was the best I could do.
1: Goodness. Mercy.
0: It was either that or just careen off down the hill.
1: Mercy. Unbelievable.
0: So caught the guardrail. And at the time, my two sons were in the truck with me.
1: For those of you listening and need to know the end, everyone is fine and all this stuff is safe, but we're going to get to that point.
0: Everyone's fine. Yeah. It was traumatic, but we're okay now. So my two sons were in there with me and all buckled up. In the van behind me, not only did I have my wife and my daughter back there, but my mom and her husband had come out to help us move.
1: Goodness.
0: So I think my mom was driving. I don't know who was driving.
1: So they're seeing this happen in slow motion before
0: them. Yeah, so my wife got to watch me wreck in real time. That was...
1: As your truck turned over.
0: I would have much rather she had not watched it happen.
1: Right.
0: Maybe seeing the before and after. But they watched me roll over the truck. And so it caught the guardrail and the back end kind of swung around and started heading off down the hill. And since, thankfully, the guardrail turned me, which then turned me on my side. And that gave the brakes, in essence, to stop us. It would have been much worse had we gone down that hill. But anyway, we slid to a stop on our side there. And interestingly, the trailer that we were pulling with my car, I figured my car was going to have rolled down the hill.
1: Yeah.
0: But it actually was still upright on its wheels, stopped on the bottom of the truck, against the bottom of the truck. It was quite interesting. So my car, I drove away.
1: Amazing.
0: It's surprising. Yeah.
1: Yeah.
0: So, I remember it in the process of it, it's easy to, it's actually hard to not try to relive these memories. But, as the truck was turning over, when I realized that we were starting to roll over on our side and I had no control anyway, I just let go of the steering wheel and I looked over at my son, he's 12, and his face seemed to say, "Is this happening?"
1: Right.
0: And when I talked to him about it afterwards, he said, "That was exactly what I was thinking."
1: Wow.
0: Your face said it all. Hmm. And so we rolled over. Everybody was fine. My son, initially, the older one, he said, "Dad, you're bleeding. You're bleeding." And I really thought that I wasn't bleeding. I mean, I didn't feel any...
1: Right.
0: It was a fairly gentle wreck, thankfully. Yeah. We just kind of turned it over on the side. And I asked him what color it was. And he said, "It's brown." And I tasted my lips and I said, "It's coffee." I remember.
1: You drink that much coffee that you actually bleed coffee? That's impressive.
0: I bleed coffee. And I remember seeing the coffee cup fly past my face during the wreck.
1: Right.
0: So sadly, that was one of the things that we lost. I couldn't find the lid to my coffee cup. So,
1: well, the Lord looks after you and your guardian angels were working that day.
0: Very much so. It could have been so much worse in so many ways. The wrecking crew said that they had responded to another wreck in that exact same spot. And it's not that that one spot is dangerous. It's just that cloverleaf intersections in the rain are dangerous.
1: Right.
0: Or tight turns in general. But they said a semi truck had gone down that hill.
1: Mm.
0: And when he hit the bottom, his whole load came up on top of him and
1: God
0: it killed
1: Lord
0: him.
1: Mercy.
0: So it certainly could have been much, much worse. And something we didn't realize till at least a week afterward, my wife suddenly looked at me and said, "Wait a minute. The kids have been praying to St. Barbara."
1: Hmm.
0: And it was more than a year ago. I forget how long, but the kids were reading as a part of their kind of homeschool. They either do it during breakfast or lunch.
1: Right.
0: They'll read the life of the saint of the day,
1: right,
0: or one of them. And it was about St. Barbara. And near the end of that life, it said, "For those who remember her sufferings and honor her by singing her Troparion each day, she will protect them from an untimely end without the benefit of having taken communion before they die."
1: Wow.
0: And so they decided, hey, the kids got all excited and my wife got excited and they said, "We need to add that to our morning prayers."
1: Mercy.
0: And so we have a Troparion for St. Barbara every morning.
1: Mm-hmm.
0: And we just add in that one little thing.
1: Mm.
0: But it was this connection to realize, wait a minute, it's more than just, hey, that wreck turned out well and,
1: yes,
0: oh, isn't that nice? Nobody's hurt. But we very much have the protection of the saints,
1: mm,
0: and especially the Mother of God, whose icon was right there on the dash.
1: Yeah. And for St. Barbara, if you all have not yet noticed, she appears on the right hand side of the church, about 15 feet tall every day.
0: Right. When she realized that,
1: mm-hmm,
0: I said, "She's one of the windows in the church."
1: Yeah.
0: And the kids were, "Really?"
1: Yeah.
0: Yeah. She's
1: good place to stand.
0: Yeah.
1: Yeah.
0: So, and her relics are there too. We found out a little bit later.
1: Yeah.
0: Not in the window, in the church.
1: Right. Well, we thank the Lord that you were spared everything except your coffee on that occasion, not to make too light of a very dangerous situation.
0: Right.
1: On the other hand, so many of us students and myself included have just the wackiest and strangest and sometimes dangerous and difficult stories related to our coming here. It's so clear that there's much good that's going on here that the devil wishes to prevent. Right. So I thank the Lord that you all arrived safely and that you can see the activity of the saints and angels and bringing you here. As we're heading toward the runway, landing gears down, tell us, give us a first impression or two about your time here at seminary, Deacon Ignatius.
0: What I was instantly struck by was the community.
1: Mm-hmm.
0: Not only as soon as we arrived, there were 6, 7, 8 people that we had never met before that were there to help us move in.
1: Right.
0: And that has been for almost everybody that's moved here.
1: Yes.
0: So the community, not only among the seminarians, but there are wonderful faculty and staff here. The monks, I've really appreciated my relationship with, especially the two deacons, the monks who are deacons across the street. They're very different, but I really appreciate talking to them and me trying to acclimate to the things that are different here.
1: Sure.
0: For a deacon, just specifically. But it's just nice to meet some of the monks and get to know them and realize that they're interesting individuals.
1: Human beings.
0: Yeah, they're human beings. You know?
1: Yeah.
0: But the community with the monastery, the community with the seminary, and the community with there are a lot of people in this area that this is their parish church.
1: Sure,
0: so
1: sure.
0: The parish, in that sense, one of the parishioners there introduced himself and took the kids down to feed the snapping turtles and the fish at the pond. You know?
1: Yeah, don't get too close to that snapping turtle. He's as big as a little child, actually.
0: Yeah, they're the largest I've seen. But the community that's here is encouraging. You know, when I'm tired from trying to stay up late and read or to prepare for class, I know that my classmates are right there with me.
1: Yes.
0: And we all get there and we're kind of rubbing our eyes, but you know, it's nice to be doing that together.
1: Beautiful. Beautiful. Well, we're so grateful to have you here, Deacon Ignatius, and along with your wife, Xenia, and you have three children. We didn't mention them a little, well, only by some anecdotes,
0: right.
1: Jan and Elena and Silouan.
0: Right.
1: We're grateful for Father Andreas, who mentored you into the Orthodox right. faith from your days in China, and for the kindness and goodness of Archangel Gabriel Church in Ashland, Oregon, who
0: Wonderful,
1: support yeah. your coming here. We pray that God will bless you in your time here, your whole family and your studies, and so grateful to hear these amazing stories about what God, how God brought you here. So God bless you in this coming semester.
0: Thank
1: and
0: you.
1: Those who are listening, Father John Parker, the Dean of St. Tikhon Seminary, with Deacon Ignatius Strange, who, along with his counterpart Maximus, whom we're going to hear from shortly, will be the future hosts of this sort of Spirit of St. Tikhon's, where you can listen in and hear the lives and stories of the students who are here at St. Tikhon Seminary, entrusting their lives to the Lord to prepare themselves theologically and to be formed pastorally to be the next generation of clergy and lay leaders in the church. So thank you, Deacon Ignatius. God
0: bless
1: you. Thank
0: you very much. It was wonderful.
1: Yes, sir. Bye-bye.
0: Bye.
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0: 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Reflections on Orthodox Theology and Biblical Studies. Join Father Lawrence Farley as he offers brief commentary and analysis on topics related to orthodoxy, theology, morality, the scriptures, and contemporary culture.
1: Surveying the Old Testament. When I was a child in grade 5, I was given a New Testament by the Gideon Society, like everyone else in my grade. Note, the New Testament, not the entire Bible. I suspect that the decision to confine the gift to the New Testament scriptures was dictated more by economics than by theology. After all, there were a lot of kids in those schools in those days, and giving an entire Bible to each one of them would have cost a lot. Nonetheless, the decision tended to give the impression that it was only the New Testament that counted, and that the Old Testament didn't count for much as far as Christian salvation went. It's easy to avoid and ignore the Old Testament, thinking that the Old Testament belongs to the Jews while the New Testament belongs to the Christians. Yet without the Old Covenant, the New Covenant in Christ's blood could not exist. Marcion is justly dead and buried, and as Christians we are heir to the Jewish Scriptures and are called to understand its meaning and its value to us as the disciples of Jesus. That whole period of the Old Covenant can be divided into three periods: the time from Abraham to Moses, the time from Moses to David, and the time from David to John the Baptist. Each of these periods was characterized by a unifying institution, and by examining each of these institutions in turn, we can learn more about our Christian faith. From the patriarchal time between Abraham and Moses, the central unifying institution was circumcision. The rite of circumcision was not unique to Israel. Many groups in the ancient Middle East practiced such a rite, though for many it was a coming-of-age ritual. In Israel, this fertility rite was transformed into a rite denoting not maturity in adulthood, but rather national identity. In Israel, a boy was not circumcised upon coming of age, but on the eighth day of his life, the time of viability and probable survival. That is, circumcision did not signify adulthood, but membership in a people, and belonging to the covenant which God made with Abraham. Yet even in the days of the Old Covenant, this physical ritual did not simply signify ethnic inclusion, but also spiritual obligation. It pointed to an inner circumcision of the heart. Even as the surgical act of circumcision left one physically tender, so the rite spoke of tenderness of heart, for the law exhorted Israel in Deuteronomy 10:16, circumcise your heart, and predicted that God would indeed circumcise the hearts by his own power. That's in Deuteronomy 30, verse 6. The prophet Jeremiah exhorted Israel to circumcise yourselves to the Lord and remove the foreskins of your heart. It's Jeremiah 4, verse 4. So, being a Jew was not simply a national reality, but a spiritual one, as St. Paul would later insist. He wrote that he is not a Jew who is one outwardly, neither is circumcision that which is outward in the flesh, but he is a Jew who is one inwardly, and circumcision is that which is of the heart, by the Spirit. This reality, like all realities, is given to us by Christ. Baptism is for us the true circumcision, the circumcision of Christ. For in baptism we cut away not a little piece of flesh, but the whole of our fleshly, sinful, and carnal existence. After baptism, we forsake the whole of our former sinful life and live differently than does the secular world around us. A circumcision in Israel meant that the circumcised person now belonged to the people of Abraham. So now, through baptism, we now belong to the people of God. After our spiritual circumcision, we no longer belong primarily to America or Canada or Russia or Ukraine or any other earthly tribe. We now belong to the family of Abraham and to Christ our God. We may sing this or that national anthem, but our true citizenship is now in heaven. In Christ, we find the fulfillment of ancient circumcision. From the time of Moses to David, the central unifying institution was the Ark of the Covenant. This was a small wooden box overlaid with gold and carried about by the Levites as God ordered. It was part of a complex of rituals and rites and was set within an inner tent, the Holy of Holies, which itself was situated within an outer tent, the Holy Place. In the Mosaic shrine, this holy place was surrounded by a courtyard in which was the altar of sacrifice. The whole shrine was portable and could be carried about by the Levites from place to place. The Ark and the whole tent shrine could be erected at the foot of Mount Sinai, or in Kadesh Barnea, or in the Sinai Peninsula, or in the city of Shiloh, or even in the holy city of David, in the city of Jerusalem. God could have dictated and directed otherwise, but he arranged not for a portable Ark and a portable altar and shrine, but an immovable temple. Could have done that. But he decreed in the Mosaic legislation that his place of worship was to be portable and carried about wherever his providence directed. This reveals that we are to be a pilgrim people, a people on the move. Here we have no final stopping place, no continuing city. We move through this passing sinful age to the age to come, to the city of God, the city which has foundations, whose architect and builder is God. We are constantly tempted to camp here in this age and permanently settle down and make our country's national anthem our own final one. It's a snare. We are called to follow God and his ark through this age to our true home in the age to come. Our flags and our patriotisms are acceptable, but can never become ultimate. They can never define us. We follow the spiritual ark. We follow Jesus Christ and can never make this earth our final home. Our pilgrimage through this world was typified by the ark of God, and in Christ we find its fulfillment. From the time of David to John the Baptist, the unifying institution was the temple. The building of the temple was itself a sign of God's condescension to us. For as we have seen, God's original intention was a movable tent shrine, not an immovable temple. But when David wanted to build a temple for God, God accepted such a gift, and he allowed David's son Solomon to build it. This humility and condescension would find its ultimate expression in the incarnation, where God came to live among us. In the temple, we see how God could have allowed himself to be confined into one location. No longer would his ark move from place to place, from Kadesh Barnea to Shiloh. Now his presence would be permanently gifted to Jerusalem and the temple built there. This reveals prophetically that God's presence would one day be accessed only in one place, in the body of Jesus Christ. In all the places of earth, in all of its religions and philosophies, God's saving presence and transfiguring salvation may be found in Jesus Christ and in him alone. That is what the Lord meant when he said that no one could come to the Father but through him, and what St. Peter meant when he said that there was messianic salvation in no other name than that of Jesus. This did not mean that only Christians could be saved, but it did mean that forgiveness and the healing of the human heart was available only through him. If one wanted to sacrifice to the God of Israel in Solomon's day, one had to come to the temple and the altar in Jerusalem. And if one wants to find sonship and forgiveness and glory in this life, one needs to come to Jesus. He is the true temple. Through him alone, we find access to God's presence and power. The days of the Old Covenant were many and varied as God's worked among his covenant people. Yet all of this work pointed to Christ and to the salvation he would bring. The Old Testament scriptures is the treasury of those blessed years and to the realities which prophetically pointed to Christ. Through God's mercy, we now enter into those realities. We are the heirs of the Old Covenant. In Christ, all that sacred history belongs to us. For Ancient Faith Radio, this is Father Lawrence Farley.
0: That was No Other Foundation with Father Lawrence Farley. Father Lawrence is the pastor of St. Herman of Alaska Orthodox Church in Langley, British Columbia, and the author of numerous books and articles. 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
3: Today's epistle reading is from St. Paul's first letter to the Corinthians, chapter 14, verses 6 through 19. But now, brethren, if I come to you speaking with tongues, what shall I profit you unless I speak to you either by revelation, by knowledge, by prophesying, or by teaching? Even things without life, whether flute or harp, when they make a sound, unless they make a distinction in the sounds, how will it be known what is piped or played? For if the trumpet makes an uncertain sound, who will prepare for battle? So likewise, unless you utter by the tongue words easy to understand, how will it be known what is spoken? For you will be speaking into the air. There are, it may be, so many kinds of languages in the world, and none of them is without significance. Therefore, if I do not know the meaning of the language, I shall be a foreigner to him who speaks, and he who speaks will be a foreigner to me. Even so you, since you are zealous for spiritual gifts, let it be for the edification of the church that you seek to excel. Therefore let him who speaks in a tongue pray that he may interpret. For if I pray in a tongue, my spirit prays, but my understanding is unfruitful. What is the conclusion then? I will pray with the spirit, and I will also pray with the understanding. I will sing with the spirit, and I will also sing with the understanding. Otherwise, if you bless with the spirit, how will he who occupies the place of the uninformed say Amen at your giving of thanks, since he does not understand what you say? For you indeed give thanks well, but the other is not edified. I thank my God I speak with tongues more than you all. Yet in the church I would rather speak 5 words with my understanding, that I may teach others also, than 10,000 words in a tongue. While in the historical context, St. Paul makes it clear that prophecy will benefit the entire church much more than tongues will, his ultimate point is that worship must be done in a language that edifies those who are there. A compilation of the various comments of St. John Chrysostom on this subject say this: the difference between tongues and prophecy is precisely the difference between benefit to the individual and benefit to the entire church. Paul says this in order to show that he is interested in benefiting the church, not in belittling those who have the gift of tongues. He could have this gift himself, but it would be useless and would make no difference to the church if uninterpreted. If speaking in tongues is useless, why was it given? It was given for the benefit of the person who has it. But if it is to help others also, then there must be some interpretation. The building up of the church is Paul's touchstone in everything he says. Today's gospel reading is from St. Matthew, chapter 20, verses 17 through 28. Now Jesus, going up to Jerusalem, took the 12 disciples aside on the road and said to them, Behold, we are going up to Jerusalem, and the Son of Man will be betrayed to the chief priests and to the scribes, and they will condemn him to death, and deliver him to the Gentiles to mock and to scourge and to crucify, and the third day he will rise again. Then the mother of Zebedee's sons came to him with her sons, kneeling down and asking something from him. And he said to her, What do you wish? She said to him, grant that these two sons of mine may sit, one on your right hand and the other on the left, in your kingdom. But Jesus answered and said, You do not know what you ask. Are you able to drink the cup that I am about to drink, and be baptized with the baptism that I am baptized with? They said to him, We are able. So he said to them, You will indeed drink my cup, and be baptized with the baptism that I am baptized with. But to sit on my right hand and on my left is not mine to give, but it is for those for whom it is prepared by my Father. And when the 10 heard it, they were greatly displeased with the two brothers. But Jesus called them to himself and said, You know that the rulers of the Gentiles lord it over them, and those who are great exercise authority over them. Yet it shall not be so among you. But whoever desires to become great among you, let him be your servant. And whoever desires to be first among you, let him be your slave. Just as the Son of Man did not come to be served, but to serve, and to give his life as a ransom for many. When the sons of Zebedee said that they were indeed able to drink the cup and take on baptism, their answer was given in a rather quick and thoughtless sense, and Jesus expounds on what the cup and the baptism is. An unknown writer of the patristic period explains further. He writes, They say, We are able. They say this not so much by the boldness of their own hearts as by the ignorance of the trial. For to the unknowing, war is a desirable thing, just as to the inexperienced, the trial of suffering and death seems to be a light thing. For if the Lord, when he had entered into the trial of his suffering, was saying, Father, if it can be done, let this cup pass from me, by how much more would the disciples not have said, We are able, if they had known what the trial of death was like? Great indeed is the grief that suffering holds, but death holds even greater fear.
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5: Our saint of the day is the Venerable Angelina, Princess of Albania. She was the daughter of Skanderbeg, Albania's national hero. She married Stefan, Prince of Serbia, a kinsman of Skanderbeg, who sought refuge in his court. Stefan, a gentle, God-fearing man, had been blinded by the Turkish Sultan. Princess Angelina, loving him despite the loss of his vision and his worldly kingdom, married him with her father's blessing. Together they had two sons, George and John. When their sons were grown, Albania was ravaged by an invasion of the Turks. Stefan, with Angelina and their sons, fled to Italy, where they lived, until his repose in 1468. The widowed Angelina buried her husband in his Serbian homeland and devoted her remaining years to good works. Her elder son George gave up his princely title and entered monastic life. John married, but died without children in 1503. When Angelina had outlived her two sons as well as her husband, she too entered monastic life. She was buried with her sons at Krusidol Monastery in northern Serbia. There her miracle-working relics are venerated to this day, and a service is held each year in her memory. She, her husband, and her two sons are all glorified as saints of the Church. The Saint of the Day can be found in the pages of www.abamoses.com and is a regular feature of Ancient Faith Radio.

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1: Welcome to the Daily Orthodox Scriptures. I'm Father Alexis, and we are reading through the Scriptures each day of the year using the Orthodox Study Bible. Our readings today will be from 3 Maccabees chapter 5, Psalm 30 verses 1 through 14, Proverbs chapter 6 verses 7 through 12, and Romans chapter 1. King Ptolemy continues his persecution and is especially angry at the Jews living in the countryside who have managed to avoid his census. We will see today the depths of his savagery and inhumanity as he prepares new ways to destroy the Jewish people. But we will also see the faith and prayer of the Jewish people as they are on the brink of destruction. And today we will also begin a new book, Paul's letter to the Romans. It was written to the Christians who were living in Rome. He probably wrote on one of his missionary journeys, and although he wrote to a lot of churches, this one is the only one he wrote to a church he hadn't visited yet. And when I say church, don't think of a church building. They weren't around at this time. The church is the community of faithful who live in that particular city, in this case, in Rome. We know from our last book, the book of Acts, that he will end up there under house arrest. And as tradition tells us, he was executed there. But now he has only heard of these Christians, and he's writing to encourage them. We will get into some of the specifics of Paul's teaching in this book. But first, we will start with 3 Maccabees. Let's begin. 3 Maccabees, chapter 5. Then the king, filled with wrath and anger and inflexible in every respect, summoned Hermann, the keeper of the elephants. On the following day, he ordered that he take all the elephants, 500 in number, and get them drunk with plenty of unmingled wine and abundant handfuls of frankincense. Then, after they had grown wild from the bounteous abundance of drink, he was to lead them where the Jews would meet their fate. When he had issued these directives, he resumed his feasting, alone with those of his friends and of the army who were particularly hostile toward the Jews. Then Hermann, caretaker of the elephants, obediently carried out all his orders. The servants responsible for the Jews went out at evening, binding the hands of these unfortunate people, and managed to keep them in custody all night. They expected the whole nation would meet a final destruction. But the Jews, thinking they were deprived of all protection from the Gentiles because of being bound on all sides, called out to the Lord Almighty, sovereign of all authority, their merciful God and Father. With tears and with a cry not easily silenced, they prayed that he divert the unholy plot against them with a vengeance by a glorious appearance, and save them from the fate now present before them. Their supplication went up earnestly to heaven. Now Hermann got his pitiful elephants drunk by filling them up with a great abundance of wine and frankincense. Then he came to the court early in the morning to make his report to the king. But God sent on the king a deep sleep, that good gift from the beginning of time which he has cast on those he favors during both night and the day. Thus the king was restrained from this awful plan by the sweet and deep sleep from the Lord. He was disappointed in his lawlessness and unbending scheme, but when the Jews escaped the appointed hour, they praised their holy God and again beseeched him who is easily reconciled to show the strength of his almighty hand to the haughty Gentiles. By now it was almost the middle of the 10th hour, and the man in charge of banquet invitations arranged the guests together, came forward, and nudged the king. As soon as he finally roused him, he made a report about what was happening and informed him that the hour of the banquet had already passed. But as the king considered this, he returned to his drinking and commanded those around him at the banquet to locate opposite him. When this was done, he urged them to give themselves to still more eating and drinking, so the effect of the banquet would be still more raucous. As the festivities progressed, the king summoned Haman and with a direct threat asked why the Jews had made it alive through the present day. But when Haman declared that while it was still night he had done what was ordered, the king's friends confirmed this. Then overcome with a savagery worse than that of Phalaris, the king said that because of the day's sleep they received favor, but without delay, on the coming day, Haman must ready the elephants for the extermination of the godless Jews. So when the king had spoken, all the guests present willingly and joyfully agreed with the plan. Then each departed for home. However, they did not use the night for sleep, but to devise all sorts of insults for those they assumed had met their doom. As soon as the cock crowed at dawn, Haman harnessed the beasts and set them in motion in the great colonnade. Crowds had gathered around the city for this pitiful sight even before dawn, but the Jews, at their last breath and at the last moment, made a tearful supplication in mournful songs. They stretched out their hands to heaven and prayed to the Almighty God to quickly help them again. The rays of the sun were not yet spreading when Haman stood by and called the king and his friends who were waiting. He pointed to the door and showed that what the king desired was ready. But when the king received the report, he was terrified at the unusual invitation to come out. Completely overcome with bewilderment, he asked what this was which had been done so quickly. This was an act of God, master over all things, who placed a forgetfulness in the king's mind about what had been plotted before. But Haman and all the king's friends told him, "The beasts and the troops are ready, O king, according to your eager purpose." But of these words he was filled with deep anger, because his whole plot had been scattered from his mind by God's providence. Then he glared at them and threatened, "If your parents or children were here, I would furnish them as a lavish feast for the wild beasts, instead of these innocent people who have shown me and my father's complete and unbending loyalty in everything asked of them. In fact, if it were not for my familiarity with you and your usefulness, you would be deprived of life rather than them." Thus, Haman endured an unexpected and dangerous threat, and his eyes shifted and his countenance fell. Then one by one the king's friends slunk away sullenly, and each one returned to his own business. But when the Jews had heard what the king said, they praised God as the revealed Lord and King of Kings, since this happened to them because of his help. Meanwhile, the king restarted the banquet. He encouraged the guests to resume their merrymaking as before. Then he summoned Haman and threatened him, saying, "How many times must you be given orders about these same things, you worthless wretch? Equip the elephants once again to crush the Jews tomorrow." But his administrators, who were reclining together with him, curious as to his unstable mind, urged him, saying, "How long, O king, are you going to tease us as if we were irrational? For you commanded now for the third time to destroy them. Then again you took back your command and what seemed good to you. Because of this, the city is in turmoil, expecting you to act, and is in danger of being torn apart by the growing crowds." At this point, the king, a phalaris in every way, was filled with insanity and, counting as nothing his changes of mind concerning the care of the Jews, swore a firm oath to send them to Hades without delay, mangled by the feet and knees of the wild beasts. He would then attack the Jewish land and abruptly level it to the ground with fire and the spear, and burn down for all time the temple where they made sacrifices, which had been made inaccessible to him. Then his friends and officials departed joyfully and confidently assigned the forces to the key places in the city to keep watch. Then the keeper of the elephants brought the beasts almost to a state of madness, so to speak, with the sweetest drinks of wine mixed with frankincense, and he equipped them with frightful devices. So about dawn, when the city was filled with countless hordes of onlookers filling the hippodrome, he went into the court and urged the king to fulfill his purpose. The king then worked up his depraved mind into a fit of wrath and rushed out in full strength with all the beasts. With hardened heart, he wanted to see with his own eyes the lamentable and evil crushing of the Jews. The Jews saw the cloud of dust stirred up by the elephants as they came out of the gate, the armed forces behind them. They also heard the trampling of the throng and loud, boisterous noise. They considered this the last moment of their lives and the end of their wretched uncertainty. Turning to one another in sorrow, they kissed each other with tears, and embracing their loved ones, they fell on their necks. Parents and children, and mothers and daughters, women with infants at their breasts, drawing their last milk. Nonetheless, when they recalled the help from heaven they had received earlier, they suddenly threw themselves face down, women taking the infants from their breasts, and they cried out in a loud voice, beseeching the Master of all to have mercy on them, for they were standing at the very gates of Hades. Psalm 30, verses 1 through 14. In you, O Lord, I hope. May I not be ashamed forever. In your righteousness, deliver and rescue me. Incline your ear to me, rescue me speedily. Be to me a God who protects me, and a house of refuge to save me. For you are my strength and my refuge. And for your name's sake you will guide and sustain me. For you will bring me out from the snare they hid for me. For you are my protector. Into your hands I shall entrust my spirit. You redeemed me, O Lord God of truth. You hate those who maintain their empty vanities. But I hope in the Lord. I will greatly rejoice and be glad because of your mercy. For you beheld my humiliation. You saved my soul from distress. And did not shut me up into the hands of the enemy. You set my feet in a wide place. Have mercy on me, O Lord, for I am afflicted. My eye is troubled with anger, so are my soul and my stomach, for my life is wasted with grief and my years with sighing. My strength is weakened with poverty, and my bones are troubled. I became a reproach among all my enemies, and especially to all my neighbors, and a fear to all my acquaintances. Those who saw me outside fled from me. I am forgotten like one whose heart is lifeless. I was made like a vessel that is utterly broken. For I heard the blame of many who dwell round about when they were gathered together against me, when they plotted to take my life. Proverbs chapter 6, verses 7 through 12. Compare yourself with the ant, O sluggard, and be zealous when you see his ways, and become wiser than he. For although he has no tilled land, neither anyone to compel him, nor any master to rule him, yet he prepares all his food in the summer, and makes his provisions abundant in the winter. Or go to the honeybee, and learn how she is a worker, and how solemnly she does her work, whose labors kings and common people use for health, and she is desirable to all and glorious, and although she is weak in bodily strength, she leads the way in honoring wisdom. The Book of Romans, Chapter 1. Paul, a bondservant of Jesus Christ, called to be an apostle, separated to the gospel of God, which he promised before through his prophets in the Holy Scriptures, concerning his Son Jesus Christ our Lord, who was born of the seed of David according to the flesh, and declared to be the Son of God with power according to the Spirit of holiness by the resurrection from the dead, Through him we have received grace and apostleship for obedience to the faith among all nations for his name, among whom you also are the called of Jesus Christ. To all who are in Rome, beloved of God, called to be saints, grace to you and peace from God our Father and the Lord Jesus Christ. First, I thank my God through Jesus Christ for you all, that your faith is spoken of throughout the whole world. For God is my witness, whom I serve with my spirit in the gospel of his Son, that without ceasing I make mention of you always in my prayers, making request if, by some means, now at last I may find a way in the will of God to come to you. For I long to see you, that I may impart to you some spiritual gift, so that you may be established, that is, that I may be encouraged together with you by the mutual faith, both of you and me. Now I do not want you to be unaware, brethren, that I often planned to come to you, but was hindered until now, that I might have some fruit among you also, just as among the other Gentiles. I am a debtor both to Greeks and to barbarians, both to wise and to unwise. So as much as is in me, I am ready to preach the gospel to you who are in Rome also. For I am not ashamed of the gospel of Christ, for it is the power of God to salvation for everyone who believes, for the Jew first, and also for the Greek. For in it the righteousness of God is revealed from faith to faith, as it is written, "The just shall live by faith." For the wrath of God is revealed from heaven against all ungodliness and unrighteousness of men who suppress the truth in unrighteousness, because what may be known of God is manifest in them, for God has shown it to them. For since the creation of the world, his invisible attributes are clearly seen, being understood by the things that are made, even his external power and Godhead, so that they are without excuse. Because although they knew God, they did not glorify him as God, nor were thankful, but became futile in their thoughts, and their foolish hearts were darkened. Professing to be wise, they became fools, and changed the glory of the incorruptible God into an image made like corruptible man, and birds and four-footed animals and creeping things. Therefore, God also gave them up to uncleanness in the lusts of their hearts, to dishonor their bodies among themselves, who exchanged the truth of God for the lie, and worshipped and served the creature rather than the Creator, who is blessed forever. Amen. For this reason, God gave them up to vile passions, for even their women exchanged the natural use for what is against nature. Likewise, also the men, leaving the natural use of the woman, burned in their lust for one another, men with men committing what is shameful, and receiving in themselves the penalty of their error which was due. And even as they did not like to retain God in their knowledge, God gave them over to a debased mind to do those things which are not fitting, being filled with all unrighteousness, sexual immorality, wickedness, covetousness, maliciousness, full of envy, murder, strife, deceit, evil-mindedness. They are whisperers, backbiters, haters of God, violent, proud, boasters, inventors of evil things, disobedient to parents, undiscerning, untrustworthy, unloving, unforgiving, unmerciful, who, knowing the righteous judgment of God, that those who practice such things are deserving of death, not only do the same, but also approve of those who practice them. Today we began the letter to the Romans, and we should notice that there is a pattern to St. Paul's letters that was more common in his time than ours. Firstly, he introduces himself. Rather than putting his name at the end, as we do today, he puts it at the beginning, says a bit about himself, how God is glorified through him, as well as some of the fundamental teachings of Christianity, and then he says who the letter is addressed to, in this case, to all who are in Rome, hence the name of the book, Romans.
2: One verse in particular I would like to make mention of. For since the creation of the world, his invisible attributes are clearly seen, being understood by the things that are made, even his eternal power and Godhead, so that they are without excuse, because although they knew God, they did not glorify him as God, nor were thankful, but became futile in their thoughts, and their foolish hearts were darkened. In the church, we talk a lot about the darkened heart, the darkened nous or soul. Our soul was darkened in the fall. And the way we live our life and apply the grace given to us at our baptism and throughout our life will either bring healing to the soul or leave it darkened. And this leads to all the passions that he lists afterwards. Two things that help to leave the soul darkened that Paul mentioned are a lack of thankfulness as well as futility in thoughts. Let me spend a few moments with the words of St. Paisios on being attentive to having good thoughts rather than futile ones. This is something that needs to be intentional. He related, I was in Jerusalem once with an acquaintance of mine. There was some sort of festivity there. They were celebrating a feast and constantly crying out. It was a madhouse. You could not understand what they were saying, and it went on all night long. My acquaintance got upset and went to the window. He did not sleep a wink, while I slept like a bird by just bringing to mind a good thought. I remembered the scene of the exodus of the Hebrews from Egypt, and this provided me with a sense of spiritual exaltation. This is how you too should confront any situation, with good thoughts. He gives another example of choosing good thoughts over bad with an illustration of a slamming door or alarm at a monastery. Let's say, for example, a door slammed. You must say, if, God forbid, something bad had happened to a sister, if she fell and broke her leg, would I be sleeping now? Here, as it is, it was only a door that slammed. A sister must have had something to take care of. But if one starts criticizing and saying, here she goes again, slamming the door, she's so careless. There is no way that one who thinks this way can find peace. The moment you start having such thoughts, the devil will come to upset you even more. Or, let's say, one of you hears an alarm going off at night. You hear it go off once, and in a while you hear it go off again. If you start thinking, this soul must have been very tired, she could not get up. It is good that she slept another half hour, and then got up to do her spiritual duties. If the sister brings such thoughts to mind, she will not be annoyed and upset because someone woke her up. But if she thinks only of herself and how the alarm clock woke her up, then all she will be thinking is,

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0: This is Daily Orthodox Scriptures for Kids with Father Alexis Corey. We're glad you're with us for this journey.
1: Welcome. I'm Father Alexis, and we are going to be reading through the Bible together. And I've got some friends that will be helping us. So let's get started.
2: Is it Stefan or Devin or perhaps even Evan? No, it's Julia with episode 397. Hey, Julia, what's our chapter?
3: John chapter 6.
2: And the verses?
3: Verses 60 through 71.
2: Phenomena! Let's get started.
3: Therefore, many of his disciples, when they heard this, said, "This is a hard saying. Who can understand it?" When Jesus knew in himself that his disciples complained about this, he said to them, "Does this offend you? What then if you should see the Son of Man ascend where he was before? It is the Spirit who gives life. The flesh profits nothing. The words that I speak to you are spirit, and they are life. But there are some of you who do not believe." For Jesus knew from the beginning who they were who did not believe, and who would betray him. And he said, "Therefore I have said to you that no one can come to me unless it has been granted to him by my Father." From that time, many of his disciples went back and walked with him no more. Then Jesus said to the 12, "Do you also want to go away?" But Simon Peter answered him, "Lord, to whom shall we go? You have the words of eternal life. Also, we have come to believe and know that you are the Christ, the Son of the living God." Jesus answered them, "Did I not choose you, the 12, and one of you is the devil?" He spoke of Judas Iscariot, the son of Simon, for it was he who would betray him, being one of the 12.
2: Very nice, Julia. Thank you. Today we learn that some of the people that followed Jesus stopped following him. The apostles continued to follow him, but there were many more followers too. We call the followers of Jesus his disciples. And 12 of the disciples were very special and were called apostles. They had the special job of going out into the world to teach others about Jesus. The apostles did not understand everything, but they trusted Jesus. That's why Peter said, "Lord, to whom shall we go? You have the words of eternal life. Also, we have come to believe and know that you are the Christ, the Son of the living God." We might not understand everything either. That's okay, but we believe that Jesus' words are filled with life and that he is the Son of God. We trust him and follow him always. And the more we follow him, the more we will understand. So thank you, Julia, for reading and for finishing John chapter 6 for us today. I'm Father Alexis, and remember, Christ is in our midst.
3: He is and ever shall be.
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0: Give me a word. Homilies from Three Hierarchs Chapel. Welcome to a collection of daily and weekly homilies from the seminarians, faculty, and honored guests of St. Vladimir's Orthodox Theological Seminary, straight from the ambo of Three Hierarchs Chapel. Here is today's homily.
1: In the name of the Father, the Son, and the Holy Spirit, amen. While the gospel reading that we just heard, that was some excitement there, but while the gospel reading that we have just heard today from the end of chapter 18 of Luke's gospel, this gospel reading speaks about a blind man and his ability to see. There is for us, though, a very important part of the passage that requires us to be sure that we use our ears and hear what is said. And what I mean by this, what I'm referring to, is the exchange between the crowd and the blind man. What was said in that exchange, we need to hear. We need to hear it in order to understand a key point of the gospel narrative. And the exchange is this: when the blind man hears the commotion of the multitude as they accompany Jesus to Jericho, the blind man asks, "What's happening? What is this?" Now, note carefully the response of the crowd. Note very, very carefully. Because after the many miracles, the parables, the teaching that the Lord had accomplished up to this point, as recounted in Luke's gospel, in the face of healings, teachings, dramatic encounters with the religious authorities, the crowd responded simply, "Oh, it's Jesus of Nazareth. Jesus of Nazareth is passing by." Now, we might ourselves think, well, yes, Jesus of Nazareth was passing by. Why is this part of a crucial point? Because, I would put forward, the crowd perceived, they saw and understood that it was Jesus of Nazareth walking by, but failed to grasp that it was not just one more person, one more local figure, albeit from Nazareth, not near Jericho, passing by, perhaps on his way of daily business. Now, we have a very good sense of their inadequacy of sight and the limited understanding that the crowd had because, according to Luke, the blind man saw and understood not that it was just Jesus of Nazareth passing by, that it was Jesus, Son of David, and that he could call out to this Jesus, Son of David, "Have mercy on me." He was passing by. There, the blind man saw and understood that Jesus was not just someone on his way from Nazareth to Jericho, but was in fact the long-awaited, the long-hoped-for, the long-expected Christ, God's very Son, whom the Scriptures, the Law, the Prophets, the Writings, all of these things testified would be sent by God into the world according to the time of God's good pleasure. There on the outskirts of Jericho, at the place, at the very modest, the very humble, the very place of a blind beggar, the blind man saw, understood, and beheld a great theophany, a manifestation of God's fidelity to his people and to his promise. It is worth noting that this episode is one more episode in Luke's gospel where the world is turned upside down, seemingly from everything that we would expect. The world is turned upside down, and the true reality, the way things truly are in God's kingdom, are made manifest. The blind man, he joins the ranks of the weak, the vulnerable, the sick, the needy, the marginalized of this world, all of whom are presented in Luke's gospel, are the ones who understand, the ones to whom Christ responds and who take their place in the kingdom that Christ brings. Go back earlier, you know, when you were home today, riding out the snowstorm, go back earlier in chapter 18 and read where Christ asks at the beginning of chapter 18. He says, when God comes, and we can imagine, here is Christ coming to Jericho, when God comes, will he find faith on the earth? And our episode today again reminds us that in God's kingdom, we shouldn't look for the mighty to find faith, but we should look to the blind beggar, for the answer to this question, whether God will find faith on this earth. In that same passage, earlier in chapter 18 of Luke's gospel, Jesus, in fact, offers the assurance that God will vindicate his elect, those who, quote, cry out to him day and night, like a beggar on the street, like a beggar on the side of a dusty road leading into Jericho. God will vindicate his elect, those who cry out to him day and night. And we know exactly from the gospel that the Lord did find faith on the earth, the blind man's faith. And the blind man's faith saved him, according to the Lord's own testimony. And the Lord accordingly vindicated him. He gave him the physical gift of sight. Where then is our vindication as Christians? Do we take from this reading today that we are to become beggars by the side of the road? No. No, of course not. But we should be sure, above all, to identify ourselves as broken and in need of healing and restoration from God. We should also seek, above all, to nurture and maintain our faith. Faith is made stronger through knowledge, and knowledge is found above all in the place where God's promises and the fulfillment of these promises are expressed, in the Holy Scripture. Reading them, we would not let Jesus of Nazareth pass by, but we too would call out, "Jesus, Son of David, have mercy on me." Our faith is, of course, further enlivened by attending the services carefully and with all attention. And even more, we take our place as God's holy, elect, chosen people, weak, vulnerable, lowly, and meek, when we are patient, when we are compassionate, when we are kind. And these are, in fact, the very words from Paul's epistles from the third chapter to Colossians that we heard today. When we become compassionate, when we are kind, when we are lowly, when we are meek, when we are vulnerable, above all, when we provide for one another, forgiveness, forbear with one another, when we show love to one another. Of all those who wish to be part of God's elect, this is what we are to be. Like the blind beggar, but also like so many people who testified to, who witnessed to Jesus. Jesus, who came from Nazareth, but is the Son of David, God's very chosen. And it is Jesus, of course, who is sent into the world to vindicate and to save all those who have faith in him. Amen.
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2: Again, when the bishop said that the Word must be described as the true power and image of the Father, in all things exact and like the Father, and as unalterable, and as always existing, and as in him without division, for never was the Word not, but he was always existing everlastingly with the Father, as the radiance of light. When they had done this, Eusebius and his followers endured indeed, as not daring to contradict, being put to shame by the arguments which were urged against them. But they were caught whispering to each other and winking, and that like, and always, and power, and in him were, as before, common to us and the Son, and that it was not difficult to agree to these. As to likeness, they said that it is written of us, man is the image and glory of God. Eternally abiding, that it was written, for we which live are always with God. With in him, quote, in him we live and move and have our being. As for unalterable, that it was written, nothing shall separate us from the love of Christ. As to power, that the caterpillar and the locust are called power and great powers, And that it is often said of the people, for instance, all the power of the Lord came out of the land of Egypt. And there are others also, heavenly ones, for Scripture says, the Lord of powers is with us, the God of Jacob is our refuge. Indeed, Asterius, by title the Sophist, has said the like in writing, having learned it from them, and before him Arius having learned it also, as has been said. But the bishops discerning in this too their dissimulation, and whereas it is written, deceit is in the heart of the irreligious that imagine evil, they were again compelled on their part to collect the sense of the Scriptures, and to re-say and rewrite what they had said before more distinctly still, namely, that the Son is one in essence, consubstantial, homoousion, with the Father, by way of signifying that the Son was from the Father, not merely like, but the same in likeness, and of showing that the Son's likeness and unalterableness was different from such copy of the same as is ascribed to us, which we acquire from virtue on the ground of observance of the commandments. For bodies which are like each other may be separated and become at distance from each other, as are human sons relatively to their parents, as is written concerning Adam and Seth, who was begotten of him, that he was like him after his own pattern. But since the generation of the Son from the Father is not according to the nature of men, and not only like, but also inseparable from the essence of the Father, and he and the Father are one, as he said himself, and the Word is ever in the Father, and the Father in the Word, as the radiance stands towards the light. For this is the phrase itself indicates. Therefore the council, as understanding this, suitably wrote, one in essence, that they might both defeat the perverseness of the heretics and show that the Word was other than originate things. For after thus writing, they at once added, but they who say that the Son of God is from nothing, or created, or alterable, or a work, or from other essence, these the Holy Catholic Church anathematizes. That is from St. Athanasius's treatise, De Decretis, that is, on the Synod of Nicaea. I am your host, Professor Cyril Gary Jenkins, and you are listening to Light Through the Past.
3: Light Through the Past, a survey of church history. Dr. Cyril Gary Jenkins examines the course and development of the Orthodox Church, its struggles with heresy, the empire, and relations to other Christian bodies. Here's Dr. Jenkins.
2: Greetings, everyone. We are once again back at it. I have realized that I have made a couple mistakes. Yes, indeed, I have. So, first and foremost, I had mentioned this as coming from St. Athanasius's work, De Synodiis, that is on synods. And, well, what synods? Well, it had to do with the synods of Seleucia and Sirmium. Get the word out. And indeed, he does talk about this in the De Synodiis. But the specific passage I was thinking of is from De Decretis, which is also called On the Nicene Council. And it is concerning the decrees of the Nicene Council. So generally, books in the ancient world took their titles from their first word or words. And so I read this again, or I read this, because it's something that I'm going to pick back up on here. But the other mistake was I forgot to put my book into the show notes page. So I'll try to remember that this time around when I email our producer. Anyway, having said that, let's dive in here today. So again, this is just kind of a recap of my paper, what I'm going to talk about at the conference coming up. It's really not a conference. I'm one of two people who's giving a paper at St. Thomas University in Miami. And it's basically looking at the 1700 years of Nicaea. And so when I'm down there, I'm basically talking about the Orthodox Church. What is the significance of Nicaea? And so there's, of course, all sorts of significance to it. It's really hard to kind of break it down. And I thought, well, I'm just going to break it down to these points that, let's just say, are significant to me as a historian. And so essentially the first two points, they very much hang together. And that is that the Council of Nicaea, in a sense, supplanted all the other councils, even councils that followed and agreed with it, such as the Council of Sirmium, that these councils that met and agreed with Nicaea, they don't supplant Nicaea. But in a real sense, Nicaea supplants or supersedes, perhaps supplant is not the right word, supersedes these other councils. And it has a status unlike other councils. And it is so seen that they want another council like it in 381. And so these councils that are summoned to answer these, especially those that take place around the imperial capital of Constantinople, that what is happening here, right? What is happening here is that these councils, the first ecumenical, the second ecumenical, the third ecumenical, the fourth, and so forth, that these obtain a status. It is argued initially what is their status. But for the Orthodox, they have a status, and it comes to them really flowing out of the Council of Nicaea. And the Council of Nicaea had, up to that point, was the largest council that had ever been convoked. It was the most church-wide of all the councils that had ever been convoked. And though it was dominated by bishops from the East, there were still representatives there from the West as well. And this also becomes a matter of the other councils. So the importance of these councils, right, what do they become? They become these defining factors of what it means, of a way to address the pressing problems of the church. And of course, they come at moments of real urgent. Well, I've already used the word of urgent moment, right? They come at a time when there are real pressing, important questions. And so in the first ecumenical council, what do we have? Well, we of course have the question of Arianism, the question of the Logos. And the real question is, what does it mean that the Logos is the mediator? I think this is probably the really important point. And this is the gist of the book by Father Brian Daly. I mentioned him, a Jesuit whom I happen to admire. There are not many of them. But his book, God Made Visible, basically says, when this council comes, what is this council about? It's the council of the status of the mediator. And the point is that Christ has to be God, or he cannot be the mediator. This is a really telling point. And this, for Father Daly, is what the council's really about. It's not really about the Trinity. It's really about the status of the Word of God, the Logos of God. And so these councils, when they meet, the next one that meets, there are two very big issues. One is Apollinarianism, but the more important one is coming to a resolution about the language having to do with the Trinity. And so again, it does have to do with who is Christ as the mediator. Second Ecumenical Council does treat of the Trinity a bit more, right? It's the creed is expanded, right? So these councils come at moments of great tension, right? Because the next time around, when a council has to be called, it clearly is about the confrontation, let us say, of the Christology of Alexandria and the Christology of Antioch. That is resolved. There are people who are condemned, But it's not Antioch that is condemned, and this is a very important point. It is Nestorius who is condemned. Theodore of Mopsuestia is condemned. Ibis of Edessa is condemned, right? Particularly in their writings. So these are, right, again, it is about the nature of the mediator. What does it mean we believe in one Lord Jesus Christ? When we get to Chalcedon, we're now coming back again to this very point. Chalcedon again is coming up with this question. Yes, there is one Lord Jesus Christ, and yes, he is God and man united in one person. And, right, but what does it mean he's united in one person? And here, right, the language is of intense importance. And of course, this is how the two are related, right? The idea that we have this structural thing, this institutional mechanism, the council, that's going to address these matters of great moment. But how do they do it? They do it by saying there are things that our language in the creed allows. There are things that it most definitely does not. And it's the excluding the most definitely does not that is the important point. And therefore, Cyril's language, Saint Cyril of Alexandria, his language is seen as, yes, this clearly has a sense that's completely consistent with the creed, but it is language that has to be defined further, because someone can take that language, in this case, the heretic Eutyches, or for those of you who belabor me about my pronunciation, Eutyches, though don't ask me to say mater that own, it's mater that u, right? Anyway, the Eutyches, mater that tov, sorry, mater that tu, right? Eutyches is breaking this. Eutyches is taking Cyril's language and stretching it into something that Cyril did not profess. Cyril was clearly what we would call a theophysite. That is, he believed that the two natures in Christ were there after the incarnation, full and complete. This is what Eutyches and Dioscorus are both denouncing, right? They're both denouncing this. And so the Council of Chalcedon says we have to have a language that basically says what Eutyches is saying is false. And in this, the language of Chalcedon, right? So we go right back to the very thing that Saint Athanasius is saying is done at the Council of Nicaea. They can see the word games that are being played by the Arians. The Arians said that all of these things that we attribute to Christ, unchangeableness, in the Father, unalterable, right? The power of God, right? The Arians were coming around saying, oh, well, you know, this is said of man. This is said of the locust, right? This is said of the caterpillar, right? The devouring worm in Joel. And St. Athanasius says, no. He says, what they've done by the use of the word homoousios, what they've done by the use of this word consubstantial, is they basically said that these words, as applied to Christ, are not how the words are applied to us humans or to any other created thing, right? That the language of the creed sets limits on how we speak about the Son. And this is what then comes into the language of Chalcedon. It further sets limits. What the Fifth Ecumenical Council was then about, which we've talked about, was then showing that Leo's tome also is not as precise as it could be. And therefore, we are right to say that one of the Holy Trinity suffered in the flesh. And this becomes part of our liturgy, right? The immediately after the second antiphon, right? What is it that we sing? We, of course, sing this wonderful hymn, Only Begotten Son and Word of God, who art immortal. And it's deign for our salvation to be incarnate of the Holy Theotokos and ever Virgin Mary, and without change became man, and was crucified, O Christ, our God, trampling down death by death, who art one of the Holy Trinity, glorified together with the Father and the Holy Spirit. Save us. Right? So that's what we sing, right? It's the second part of the second antiphon. So all of this goes into this, and all of this is part of what it is that the councils are used there for, right? And so in one sense, though, the councils, of course, were very much doctrinal, very much dogmatic. They very much had to do with the nature of Christ, the mediator. This is true very much of the Seventh Ecumenical Council. And if you can get your hands on a copy, I do recommend Father Daly's book, God Made Visible. It's an Oxford University Press book, so it might set you back a few dollars. All the same, the book is excellent. And so the Sixth Council deals with the question of how many wills are in Christ. And so essentially, with the Sixth Council, and then very much with the Seventh Council, what we see is we see that while the Nestorians and the Oriental Orthodox, right, the Monophysites, the Miaphysites, while they kind of harden into their position, and the Miaphysite church in Egypt, it was elements of it in Syria, greatly diminished now, but the Ethiopian Orthodox Church, which is probably somewhere between 15 and 20 million, right? So we see these churches, and for a while they've been in talks. They've certainly been in talk with Rome, and they've been in talk with other Orthodox jurisdictions. But whether we can see our way clear to come around, but all of this to say, same thing with the Nestorians. The Nestorians at one point actually came fairly close to a rapprochement with Rome. I think that some of them actually did, but I don't know if that is still intact at all. All to say, right, in looking at this, what we have now is, in a sense, the Christological controversies come to an end. And it's interesting, of course, that the notion of having a council becomes a very important key in the life of the Orthodox Church. So councils are held. So there's a council held in Constantinople, which in 869, which basically patches up things that had gone all akimbo between Pope Nicholas I and Patriarch St. Photius. Photius is declared deposed and his consecration invalid. Now, eventually he becomes patriarch again. This is recognized in 879. There are many in the Orthodox world. I would not say a majority, but there are many, many scholarly people who want to take 879 as the Eighth Ecumenical Council. I'm not quite sure I will go that far. There's certainly much to be said for this. It's agreed to by Rome. It's agreed to by Constantinople. But it isn't meeting for the same reason the others meet. They do address the filioque, but this isn't a council that actually debates these matters. But what do we see? We see the mechanism is there. The mechanism for defining, that is, limiting, that's what definition means, limiting what is acceptable to be said about the Holy Faith. This is what the ecumenical councils do. And so when the time comes, meaning when there is the calls for yet another council. Calls, as in C-A-L-L-S, not calls, C-A-U-S-E, calls, a summoning, right? When this is seen, oh, we need to do this, because what is happening? Oh, the churches are sundered. They're sundered over the question of the filioque. 1274 in Lyon is not a council. There's no debate. There's no question about what's going on. It's just submit to Rome, say the creed with the words in it, right? That was 1274 in Lyon. Lyon is repudiated. It's doubtful that Lyon was ever held, though there's in the East, meaning in the other three patriarchates, except in Alexandria, where it does seem the Bishop of Alexandria, the Patriarch of Alexandria, is basically even saying after the Council of Blachernae in 1285, oh, I think that I'm still in communion with you. It's a strange bit of stuff. But of course, this brings up the Council of Florence. How shall we look at Florence? What shall we say about it? Well, the first thing, it's also not an ecumenical council. There are disputations going on. There are debates, and that is quite well known. I mean, there were debates going on very much involving St. Mark of Ephesus, all right? But this council was never recognized in the East. In fact, it's actually repudiated by Jerusalem, Alexandria, and Antioch. So it's really hard to think that that could have ever been an ecumenical council, right? So this is now also kind of veering into what the last point is that I'm going to make. And that is the point that first ecumenical council, the Council of Nicaea, was all part and parcel of the beginning of the relationship, which I don't think was a happy thing between the Byzantine Empire and the Orthodox Church. Now, I will speak more about this next week. If I had been a Greek in Anatolia, or the Balkans, or the Peloponnesus, from any time from, oh, the year 350 to the year 1453, I would have been happy to be under the Byzantine Empire. Probably repeat all this next week. I would have seen the Byzantine Empire particularly as a good thing that has probably fallen apart, and for whatever reasons, and most of them I find to be nefarious. But what does this mean that when the empire of this world has fallen, what does that mean then for the church? And there are all sorts of problems here, because it is quite obvious that the Patriarch of Constantinople exists by the grace and the benefaction of the emperor. It's the emperor who pushed the status of the archbishop and then the Patriarch of Constantinople. So what does it mean now, with the empire having been gone, right? So the collegiality of bishops, which the Orthodox Church would argue about with Rome, right? How do we now look at this with Constantinople? There's much to be thought about this, and I certainly am not the last word, but we do need to talk about this next week. So to sum up everything here, very quickly, again, the councils give us the words which govern how we read Scripture. Scripture is all sufficient. Scripture is all clear. Therefore, how do we know what Scripture says? And this, St. Athanasius says, this is what the First Council gives us. This is why the First Council says, from the essence, of one essence, consubstantial with the Father. That this therefore gives us the parameters, the paradigms, by which we now look at Christ. So both of those things, the paradigms around which to look at Christ, but then also the council as that which gives it to us. The council becomes the mechanism, right? The mechanism for then answering the problems of Apollinarianism, Eunomianism, Macedonianism, Nestorianism, and then Eutychianism, and then following it, the question of the Meophysites. All of these things are part and parcel of what the council was. So I've taken this break. I will finish up next week. Again, this is the second part of a podcast 1,700 years in the making. And so, with this, I bid you all, and I pray you all have a very good week. Thank you all very much for listening. Our bumper music is Still by Johann Sebastian Bach. And this is Still, a listener-supported podcast of Ancient Faith Ministries.
3: 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Dr. Cyril Gary Jenkins is the director of the Center for Orthodox Thought and Culture, the editor of the Basilian Journal, the co-editor-in-chief of the Rule of Faith Journal, and a member of St. Paul Orthodox Church in Emmaus, Pennsylvania. 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
2: You're listening to From the Amvon with Father John Whiteford, sermons from St. Jonah Orthodox Church in Spring, Texas. Father John is a priest in the Russian Orthodox Church outside of Russia. He's the author of Sola Scriptura, an Orthodox analysis of the cornerstone of Reformation theology, and the general editor of the St. Innocent Liturgical Calendar. Here he is with today's lesson.
3: In the name of the Father, and of the Son, and of the Holy Spirit. When we contemplate our position before the God of the universe, who is infinitely powerful and holy, we are less than a drop in the bucket. We are very insignificant, and yet on the other hand, we know that God loves us and gave himself for us. And so there's a important contrast that we need to have. We need, on the one hand, have a humility about who we are, but also a confidence in God's mercy and his grace. Psalm 130, which is the 11th of the Psalms of Ascent, is about humility. And appropriately, it's also one of the shortest psalms. It's only got three verses. And that's perhaps because a humble person should listen more than he speaks. So this psalm is a psalm that's very short and terse. O Lord, my heart is not exalted, nor mine eyes become lofty, nor have I walked in things too great or too marvelous for me. We hear about humility a lot, especially in the Psalms, but also throughout Scripture. Psalm 17 says, "For thou wilt save a humble people, and thou wilt humble the eyes of the arrogant." Psalm 50, a psalm we say all the time, at least once a day: "A sacrifice unto God is a broken spirit, a heart that is broken and humbled God will not despise." And then Psalm 101 says, "He hath regarded the prayer of the humble and hath not despised their supplication." So when we exercise humility, we open ourselves up to the grace of God. And the reason for that is that when you already think you have everything you need, you don't recognize that you have a need, and so therefore you're closed off to receiving anything. If you think you know everything, you're also closed to being instructed by people. It's very difficult to teach somebody who thinks he already knows everything, because they're not going to be receptive to anything that anyone else has to say. And often parents, when they're dealing with children who are behaving like that, have to stand back and watch them fall on their face a few times before they start to realize that, hey, maybe I don't know as much as I thought that I did. And when it talks about, "Nor have I walked in things too great or too marvelous for me," there are people who are spiritually in a position to wrestle with great matters, but most of us should be dealing with more basic problems. If you're struggling with base passions, you probably shouldn't be on the internet all day debating the subtleties of St. Maximus the Confessor. You should probably be focused more on your spiritual life, because if you're struggling with those base passions, you're in no position to understand the subtleties of St. Maximus the Confessor. But if you overcome those sins and begin to work on yourself, then perhaps you'll be able to understand what St. Maximus the Confessor has to say. If I were not humble-minded, but exalted my soul as one weaned from his mother, so wouldst thou requite my soul. The image here is of a child that has only just been weaned, but which now thinks himself to be something that he's not. In more common expressions, we say that someone's wet behind the ears, but they think that they know it all. If we have such arrogance, a psalm is telling us that God is going to repay us accordingly. We're going to be rewarded according to whether we are proud or whether we are humble. Proverbs 3:34 says, "The Lord resists the proud, but he gives grace to the humble." So we want to be able to receive that grace. And if you're proud, God's going to resist us and we'll be deprived of that grace. If we're humble, God's going to give us the grace that we need. And then it ends with these words, "Let Israel hope in the Lord from henceforth and forevermore." We can hope in the Lord with the assurance that he will keep us for all eternity, but only if we approach him with the humility that we should obviously have before the Almighty God. As the Lord says in the Gospel, "Whosoever shall exalt himself shall be abased, but he that shall humble himself shall be exalted." Amen.
2: From the Amvon, sermons from St. Jonah Orthodox Church in Spring, Texas. Father John Whiteford is the priest at St. Jonah's and the author of Sola Scriptura, published by Conciliar Press. 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
4: Healing the unresolved, putting the past in the past. Father Joshua McCool guides those who have suffered painful experiences and continue to live in shame and isolation as a result of these hardships. Father Joshua is the author of Healing Your Wounded Soul, Growing from Pain to Peace, and also Healing Work, Giving Humanity a Second Chance, both published by Ancient Faith Publishing, and is also a licensed counselor in the state of Pennsylvania. Here he is with today's program.
5: Hello, listeners, and welcome back to another episode of Healing the Unresolved, Putting the Past in the Past. Today, we're going to be answering a question from a young woman who's been struggling for some time, and to this day is working really hard to try to make sense of everything that's happening in her life and what she's experiencing. And so she goes on to share that when she was young, her mother had remarried when she was about 5 years old and moved the family 100 miles from home and from grandparents and certainly other relatives. And sadly, the stepdad, the new kind of a father figure in the home, was quote unquote a traumatized man and very much was like a Jekyll and Hyde. He drank and he raged. And so she goes on to share, you know, "I grew up disconnected from my parents. As cold as this may sound, I cannot recall a time I wanted or needed them. When I grew up, I became hyper-independent. I left my parents' house and didn't look back for a long time." And so, of course, I don't think it sounds cold at all, because inevitably behind that behavior, there's a reason. You know, you were young, and certainly kids do not intend to do that for no reason at all, right? So if we felt cold and detached from them at such a young age, there very well was a good reason why. And so she goes on to say, "You know, I struggled with bouts of depression, anxiety, and occasional paranoia. But I barreled through, but things got worse. I became more paranoid. My thoughts became more delusional. I began to hallucinate, and I thought I was losing my mind. And then one day, I had an epiphany. It hit me like lightning that the man I kept hallucinating and fearing was really my father." And with that, the hallucination stopped, But then the nightmares began. So clearly, to the submitter of the question, something transitioned. And it, as much as it didn't feel this way, it very well might have been progress. But let me finish just the introduction part, and then I'll circle back to that and explain more by what I mean by that. She goes on to share, I don't hallucinate anymore, and there's no delusional or paranoid thinking. But I do experience nightmares, flashes, body sensations, and terrible feelings I cannot reconcile. I struggle to know what is real and what isn't. This has made healing quite difficult. I feel sick towards relationships, toward men, even struggling with God, and a deep revulsion towards my stepfather. And I feel revulsion at the words of intimacy that the church uses. Of course, you went on to share that, in my relationship with God, I see myself as a feral dog in need of rescue, right? And also, she goes on to share that I cannot relate to my father. And even it's reached a point that one time, the submitter of the question says her parish priest hugged her and her reaction was almost to fight. But of course, she said, thankfully, she did not. But in inwardly, she felt this impulse to like physically fight, right? And so her question revolves around, as she says, her fearful and sometimes wild inner disposition, and that she's feeling bad about her inner chaos. Quote, the lines between what is a trick of the mind and are difficult to untangle, okay? The lines between what is a trick of the mind are difficult to entangle, and it's hard for me to know what's a trick of the mind and what's real. And I blame myself, because I should have no reason to feel unbalanced. And the submitter of the question goes on to share that they feel guilty over their inability to trust God. And she goes on to say, I don't know if self-blame is some sneaky way I try to maintain some sense of control. Can I be this disturbed, unbalanced, and unsure, and still be on my way to God? My inner state and feelings seem so dark and incompatible with God. And so, all right, now let's go back to the beginning and begin to unpack a lot of this, really, loaded stuff and very important stuff and painful stuff that was shared. And first of all, to you, to the submitter of the question, I'm very sorry to hear, just everything you're going through and everything you went through. But I know everything you've been feeling is just so confusing, because you're feeling all these profound symptoms and bodily sensations and feelings, except you don't have memories to kind of link them to. And so sometimes when we don't have memories of things, it gets extra confusing, because I feel foolish. Why am I struggling so much? What I remember maybe wasn't that bad, okay? So let's start with one of the early things you had shared. You said, I grew up disconnected from my parents, and that you felt that you were being cold because you couldn't remember a time that you wanted or needed them. And that when you grew up, you became hyper-independent. You left your parents' house early, it sounds, and didn't look back for a long time. Well, I think what was happening there is that your attachment style was developing, and all of us have an attachment style. And again, very few of us emerge from childhood completely unscathed. And sometimes, we have a very healthy, balanced attachment style, but sometimes we have an anxious or clingy attachment style where and sometimes we have an avoidant attachment style, and so, both an avoidant attachment style and both an anxious one, both share a common fear of abandonment, but the coping mechanisms to protect from abandonment are a little different. So with the anxious attachment style, of course, we become very clingy, seek reassurance, and we become very hypervigilant for any signs that somebody's going to pull away from us, or that maybe they don't like us or something, and we become hyperreactive to changes in tones or text messages. But with the avoidant attachment style, which for you, the submitter of the question, I think that that's what happened. You kind of develop that avoidant attachment style. We become very autonomous, very independent. We come across as a little distant, a little aloof. We don't need anybody but ourselves, and I'll do everything myself. But the reality is, often under the layers of that, we very much want connection and closeness with somebody, but we're too afraid. We're afraid we're going to be abandoned. And so rather than even risk abandonment or rejection, we're just not going to get close to anybody and be very kind of aloof and distant. And that's not your fault. And so to the submitter of the question, the fact that you kind of feel bad about being disconnected from your parents, it's not your fault. You were just trying to survive. You were just trying to cope. And so that attachment style you emerged from childhood with was not of your doing, and it's not your fault, right? But now that you kind of know what it is, now you have to ask yourself, what do I want to do about it, right? You know, that's, and again, that's maybe a long time down the road, you know, practicing being close to people and so forth, and maybe experimenting once in a while, having to rely on someone or be dependent on somebody, you know, baby steps, of course, you know, no pressure, no rush to do that. But it also, to the submitter of the question, I get the impression that you have not been in counseling. There was no mention of it. So I don't want to jump to conclusions or the assumption that you haven't been, but there was an absence of any mention of that. So you kind of said you just barreled through this. So it sounds like you've been kind of white knuckling this, you know, going through this by yourself. And, you know, I know you shared that things kind of got worse and you got more paranoid. So I want to speak about this, this point you reached where you got more paranoid and your thoughts became delusional and began to hallucinate and thought you were losing your mind. And then you had this profound moment of insight and that changed. All of that makes sense. And it's not crazy at all. And you were not losing your mind at all. I think because of your early life experiences, you had fallen into a very extreme state of hypervigilance, right? Hypervigilance is when we're on over alert. We're on edge. We're constantly scanning our life and environment for any threat or danger or any sign of rupture or any type of cue or any evidence to indicate we might be unsafe. And sometimes when it's just on overload like that and we're just at that extreme end of hypervigilance, it can mimic paranoia. You know, we can actually, you know, if we overhear a conversation and the conversation's garbled, our mind can play tricks on us and we can actually believe we heard people say things they didn't. And it almost mimics an auditory hallucination. But all that's happening is because we're in this extreme hypervigilant state, when we see or hear something ambiguous, unconsciously our mind can kind of fill in the blank with stuff that's not reality. That's not true. Okay, so it's not, you know, this is not schizophrenia or anything like that. Because if it was, you wouldn't have just had a moment of insight and suddenly it stopped and you felt better. That's just not how that would have worked. So this sounds like, as a result of, you know, this rough stuff you went through growing up, that you this

meant your stepfather, the one who drank and raged and was like Jekyll and Hyde. But nevertheless, either way, it's going to be the same interpretation here. And so what happened now, to the submitter of the question, is that you transitioned. You went from avoidance, you know, a hypervigilance can be a form of avoidance. You're on guard for danger, wanting to avoid things, and sometimes it's overprimed, and we end up avoiding things we don't have to, right? And but then you transition to re-experiencing, right? Which is kind of a new form of suffering. And so the paranoid thoughts, the hallucinations stopped, but then the nightmares began. And what happened is your mind has started processing some things from the past. All of a sudden, you had this moment of insight where this hypervigilance isn't just unnamed. There's a name behind it, and it's my father or my stepfather. So then all of a sudden, you started re-experiencing. You said flashes. I don't know what you meant by flashes. It sounds like some type of bodily sensation. So you're having nightmares, flashes, bodily sensations, and terrible feelings that you couldn't reconcile. Okay, and so your body, you know, as that, you know, that book by Dr. Bessel van der Kolk says, you know, the body keeps the score. And so your body's telling you something, but there's no memories to match with the sensations. And that's okay. You know, we'll figure this out. It's certainly nothing to be afraid of, right? And so, you went on to say, I struggle to know what is real and what isn't. And this has made my healing quite difficult. And that makes perfect sense, because we're having sensations, we have bits and pieces of memories, but I really can't seem to connect the dots at all. And so to the submitter of the question, I do sense that there's a lot of suppressed memories here. And that's okay, because if there's suppressed memories, that means there's answers. And we want to be real patient and real gentle in how you go about addressing those suppressed memories. And I think that to the submitter of the question, if you haven't done any counseling yet, you definitely want to do that. You know, you definitely want to shop around and find a therapist who has a trauma background and really start and take it slow. But, you know, everything that I've read about you and that you shared, I think you would do quite well in counseling. And I have little doubt that, you know, you can find yourself on the other side of the counseling really feeling a lot better, okay? But you really want to be patient with yourself, gentle with yourself, and merciful with yourself, because you're normal. And I know you don't feel it, but you're normal. What you went through was not normal. You're quite sane, but the situation you went through growing up was not sane. So don't doubt yourself, okay? We just, you need some attention, you know? We want to get you into, you know, the right place there to get the intention that you deserve and that you need. And so, the submitter of the question goes on to share, you know, I feel sick towards relationships, toward men, even struggling with God and a deep revulsion towards my stepfather. I feel revulsion at the words of intimacy that your church uses. And so what we're hearing there is that you're being triggered. You know, the even intimate words, the intimacy of the prayers in the church are a trigger. And relationships towards men, and it's even affected certainly your relationship with God. And so there's this closeness with male figures that's a trigger. And yet there's the specter of your stepdad kind of lurking behind them, okay? And so, you know, and it was very powerful, the imagery used, that in your relationship with God, you see yourself as a feral dog in need of rescue. That's very powerful. And you said scared into a frenzy. And so there's kind of an image of abandonment there. And, you know, a feral dog, you know, wants to be nourished. And perhaps even wants to be loved, but is too afraid. And so I very much understand the imagery that you used. And then you go on and say, you know, I can't relate to her father. That makes
perfect sense. And I just want to say,

0: to you, you're allowed. It's not a sin and it's not weakness, but if I went through everything you did, I wouldn't be able to relate with my father either, okay? So you're quite sane and you're quite normal. And of course, when you had that experience when your parish priest, gave you a hug, and you had that, reaction to want to physically fight him, but you didn't, I know you said thankfully you didn't, and it sounds like that you have a close relationship and that he's a very positive figure in your life. That's telling us something. So when physical touch makes us want to get physically violent, that's telling us something. But we don't need to be afraid of what it might be telling us. So to the submitter of the question, you very much want to approach this. There's a mystery here. And eventually, in the course of counseling, very patiently and slowly, you're kind of, you'll build a therapeutic relationship with your therapist, and then you'll start doing kind of the investigative work, where they're going to work with you on addressing these bodily sensations and kind of really learn to sit with them and process what they're telling you. Because the reality is, if you're missing memories or traumatic memories, you might not ever need to piece them back together. Because, back in the day, when less was known about trauma, there was some controversy where they said, traumatic memories are like Swiss cheese. There's bits and pieces that we remember, but then there's gaps or blind spots. And people used to, in counseling, would be put under tremendous pressure to complete the narrative. And sometimes they would fill in the blanks with false memories. And so certainly we don't want that to happen. But now with the latest trauma research, some of the best trauma therapists will say, I don't need to hear the story. Just tell me where you feel it in your body, right? And that's kind of a shortcut to healing there. Because sometimes if we keep, as I've said 100 times before, like Dr. Bessel van der Kolk always says, sometimes if people keep retelling their story, it becomes a recital of misery and they can kind of re-traumatize themselves, right? So a good therapist, will work with you on those bodily sensations to kind of uncover what's behind them and what exactly they are telling you. And so, you said, your question is about the fearful and sometimes wild disposition you have inside. I don't think it's wild. And it is fearful, but it's not your fault. And let's be honest, you haven't healed yet. So that fearful disposition is protecting you. It's serving a purpose. And so it's not something that has to be reversed all at once. And I would suggest not reversing it all at once, but just to be very curious, patient, and gentle with yourself. And I know you repeated a second line, very similar to an earlier one. The lines between what is real and what is the trick of the mind are difficult to untangle. And then you've kind of been upset with yourself that because you feel like you have no reason to feel unbalanced. And I think you're really being unfair with yourself. I think you have every reason to feel unbalanced. I would feel unbalanced too. Again, you're quite sane. And it sounds like you had some experiences growing up that are very overwhelming and may have caused certain parts of ourselves to shut down a bit in order to protect ourselves, but we feel it there. And that can get very confusing. And so there's no need to feel guilty over your inability to trust God. It's not your fault because inevitably God sees you right now. He's watching you right. He's watching you right now and he is not upset at all. And he's not disappointed at all. Why? Because he knows everything. He knows what you've been through. And so he's only feeling love for you and empathy and perhaps feeling anguished over the suffering that you've been going through. So he's going to wait for you. God's not going anywhere and God's not going to get upset with you. And he's certainly not going to get impatient with you, right? And so he's not going to hold any of this against you. He just wants you to heal, right? And so you went on to say too, I don't know if self-blame is some sneaky way I try to maintain some sense of control. I think in all instances of self-blame, it is for all of us. So you're very insightful. It absolutely is a sneaky and tricky way for us to try to maintain some sense of control. Because typically this type of self-blame follows on the heel of a traumatic experience. And often it happens when we're very young and rather than see the adults who are supposed to be taking care of us as bad or evil or scary, that would be far too threatening for us because we're dependent on them and we have to live with them. We take the blame on ourselves and believe it's because of us, because we were bad, because we weren't good enough, or we were defected or flawed. And also, it gives us a sense of control, because if it's my fault, then I can do something about it. You know, maybe if I become extra good, or I become an extra good people pleaser, I can prevent this from happening again. And so if it's my fault, then that means I have some control to prevent it from happening again, right? And so yes, you're absolutely certainly onto something there. But of course, none of it was your fault, right? It's not your fault that your parents divorced. It's not your fault that your mom moved, you know, married somebody who sounds like was an alcoholic and raged and was a Jekyll and Hyde. None of that is your fault. And then you asked very powerfully, can I be this disturbed, unbalanced, and unsure, and still be on my way to God? My inner state and feelings seem so dark and incompatible with God. The answer is yes. That we can be disturbed and unbalanced and unsure and still be on our way to God, 100%. And so to you, the submitter of the question, you know, you're in process. You're on a journey. And so you are no further from God than any of us. In fact, you might be closer to God. In fact, you might be right next to God. That God might be extra close to you because he knows what you've been through. But because of the fear, and because of the memories, and because of other things, we don't see his presence, or we're not aware of it. Okay, so, and I just want to say, please apologize to yourself, because you are not disturbed. The experiences of what you went through growing up, they were disturbing, but they weren't your fault, and you are not a disturbed person. You are a normal person who actually has displayed a lot of resilience, but we just want to get you the right attention. Okay? And so, yes, you are still on your way to God. And I understand, you know, your inner state and feelings seem so dark and incompatible with God. But the great irony is that sometimes it's those darkest places where we can find God the most. There is no place where God is not, right? So with the coming of the New Testament and through the crucifixion and the resurrection, God has filled all places with himself. There is no place where he is not, okay? And so I know there are times where you feel very much isolated from humanity and even from God, but I just want you to be assured that God is much closer to you than you realize. And so to you, to the submitter of the question, I think, you know, you didn't share too much about what happened when your stepfather drank and raged. And I'm sensing you might not remember what happened, and there might be a reason why you don't remember. But I think that these bodily sensations and the nightmares are telling you something, right? And so they're kind of pushing you, saying, hey, we need some help and we need some attention. And I know that might seem a little scary, but there's a silver lining to this, is that there's resolution here, right? And so if you're willing to, you know, start counseling with somebody who has a trauma background that's trained in this, you know, and you want to read their credentials and their profile and make sure there's substance behind it, of course, you want to start to work with those bodily sensations that you're having and kind of work backwards from there. And the good news is, if you stick with that and be brave, which I know you are, and be merciful and patient with yourself, and you have the right supports in place, that you down the road can feel a lot better. And suddenly, all the dots, everything will come together, all the dots will be connected, and you're not going to have those moments anymore where you're like, wait a minute, I feel so disconnected. I don't know why I feel this way. I don't have memories to connect them to. I don't know where the trick of the mind begins and reality ends. None of that is going to happen. All of a sudden, it's all going to come together, and everything is going to make a lot of sense to you. And you can come out on the other side even more resilient and more wise. And So I think that's really what has to happen. And to you, the submitter of the question, please do not try to do this by yourself anymore. You know, you're so strong and you've been so brave, but it's time that you learn to start trusting people again. And that might be hard, you know, learning to trust a therapist. So probably, of course, I would suggest you start with a female therapist probably. And that's hard because you want to trust the therapist and build that therapeutic relationship and feel safe with them and then proceed from there, okay? And so to you, the submitter of the question, please, you know, certainly feel free to stay in touch, you know, via email there. And if you have any questions about anything that you shared or that I shared, feel free to respond. If you need clarification about anything, you just let me know. All right? God bless you. And to everyone out there, have a blessed weekend.
1: 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Father Joshua is the Dean of St. George Cathedral in Pittsburgh, Pennsylvania, and a licensed counselor. 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
3: 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On the last day of a special Jewish feast, our Lord Jesus Christ stood up and said, "If anyone is thirsty, he should come to me and drink. Rivers of living water will go out from whoever believes in me." He was talking about the Holy Spirit, whom he was going to send to help his followers after he went back to heaven. Some people who heard Jesus speak said, "He's really a prophet." Some said, "He is the Christ." Others said, "Will the Christ come from Galilee? Won't the Christ be a descendant of King David and come from Bethlehem, where David was?" So the people did not agree with each other. Some even wanted to arrest Jesus, but no one did. The officers went back to the chief priests and Pharisees. They said to the officers, "Why didn't you bring Jesus?" The officer said, "We never heard anyone talk like him." The Pharisees answered, "Has he led you astray too? We who know the laws don't believe in him. This crowd doesn't know the laws, so they do." Nicodemus, one of them who had gone to Jesus before, asked, "Does our law judge a man without even learning what he does?" The other Pharisees told Nicodemus to search through the prophecies, because the prophecies did not say that a prophet would come from Galilee. Then Jesus himself spoke to them. He said, "I am the light of the world. Whoever follows me will not walk in darkness, but will have the light of life."
4: Glory to thee, O Lord, glory to thee.
3: Here are some questions about the gospel story. What was the first thing Jesus said? It begins, "If anyone..." He was talking about sending someone to help his followers. Who was he talking about? Some people thought Jesus was the new king. They were waiting for a new king who would be like King David. What did Jesus say at the end? It begins, "I am the..." Jesus' lessons are like light on a path. Where does the path go? We hear Jesus' lessons when the gospel is read. We stand and listen carefully.
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7: Come and study the Holy Scriptures with us as Father Stephen DeYoung teaches verse by verse on the podcast, The Whole Counsel of God. Father Stephen holds a PhD in biblical studies and is an Orthodox priest serving at Archangel Gabriel Orthodox Church in Lafayette, Louisiana.
8: So now, this last bit, chapter 27, to be totally honest, is kind of tacked on to the end here. But... Yeah. But this is also very much summary, but also we just get some, so a lot of what we're about to read sounds like some really specific case law, right, about particular situations, and that's probably how it got added. It sort of seems like we're applying some of the things from earlier in the book, right? It's still Moses, within Moses's lifetime. It's like Moses has to make all these rulings on these things. And so this is kind of going to be recording some of the rulings that were made about applying the previous stuff, right, that we already saw in the book of Leviticus. So it is not somewhat tacked onto the end like it's not important, but it's an appendix or an... Now the Lord spoke to Moses, saying, "Speak to the children of Israel and say to them, when a man vows a vow to the Lord equivalent to the value of his soul..." So... Well, we talked about vows. So first of all, these vows are voluntary. This is this other category of sacrifices and offerings and stuff. They were called free will offerings. Somebody vows a vow. And so this person is vowing their soul, their life to God. You say, "God, I will give my life to you if," whatever, you're in a battle and you're like, "If I survive this," this is going to say, here's what that means. When the battle's over, if you're still alive. If you're from the tribe of Reuben, you can't just go and become a priest because you vowed to give your life to God. They're sort of not accepting applications like that, right? You have to be from the tribe of Levi. Yeah, so this is what that amounts to. If your valuation is of a male from 20 years old up to 60 years old, his valuation shall be 50 didrachm of silver according to the pure measure. But if it is of a female, your valuation shall be 30 didrachm. And if from 5 years old up to 20 years old, your valuation for a male shall be 20 didrachm, and for a female, 10 didrachm. And if from a month old up to 5 years old, your valuation for a male shall be 5 didrachm of silver, and for a female, 3 didrachm of silver. And if from 60 years old and above, if it is a male, then your valuation shall be 15 didrachm, and for a female, 10 didrachm. Okay, so we'll get to... That's going to talk about, well, what if he doesn't have the money? Yes, so why is... Well, females are just worth less money. Well, clearly that's not what it's saying, right? Because this is talking about a particular ritual procedure. So part of this has to do with vow taking. Obviously, if we're talking about like someone between the age of 0 and 5, they're not making the vow themselves. So this would be like a person saying, "I swear on the life of myself and my son." Now, why would that vow, why myself and my son and not just myself? Because the son is your heir. So this has to do with the reason for the difference between male and females in this is inheritance rights. It was taken to be a more serious oath. Because your firstborn son in this culture is the one who's going to carry on the family line, the family name, all the family possessions. That's the future of the family. So if you swear an oath on your firstborn son, that is this hugely... Right. Whereas your daughters are going to marry men and become part of other families. So that's a different kind of oath. So this amount of money is about making people accountable for making these oaths. Because there's an open question here. You remember the New Testament where Christ says you shouldn't be making oaths?
9: Yeah.
8: Part of what's going on here is this is to discourage making oaths because most people would not have this money. That's why we're about to immediately have the description. If he doesn't have the money, that's going to happen most of the time. Because we have a problem where people go around swearing to things. Yeah, and so, and this is something Christ is trying to correct, but he's trying to correct it. Like, they should have understood this from the Torah, that they shouldn't just go around making these oaths. Remember the one place Christ points out the stupid way they do it, where they're like, you say that if you swear by the temple, that's not that big a deal, but if you swear by the gold of the temple, that's like a big deal. And he's like, what? How does that even make any sense, right? The gold there's only holy because it's in the temple, right? Like, so they have all these arcane, like they took the wrong lesson from this. They're like, oh, if you swear by your son, but if you swear by your daughter, well, oh, see, so if you swear by this, that, like, they have these levels. That's not what this is about. This is meant to discourage oaths. And what's the other problem? So what would other cultures do in this situation? We're going to meet a guy named Jephthah in the book of Judges. Human sacrifice. They would take an oath to their gods and sacrifice their son or their daughter or their wife. Well, God doesn't want that for sure. And so that's right out. And no, but if you take one of these, you owe God this much money, basically, for having made that oath. It's almost like a fine right? For having made that oath. And it's probably what, as we're about to see, that most people aren't able to pay. So what does that mean? So you shouldn't make that oath. But we're going to come back to this when we get to Jephthah, because that Jephthah apparently doesn't know the Torah well. Or he would have known he just had to pay some money. Not do what he's going to do, but we'll get there in Judges. But if he is too poor to pay your valuation, he shall present himself before the priest, and the priest shall set a value for him according to the ability of him who vowed, the priest shall value him. Okay, so that's basically saying, okay, if he doesn't have the money, the priest, you consult the priest, and the priest will fine you accordingly, right? Something that's appropriate to discourage this behavior, but that isn't going to have you selling your family into slavery. If they bring from the cattle a gift to the Lord, whoever gives from these to the Lord, his gift shall be holy. He shall not change it, good for bad or bad for good. And if he changes it at all, cattle for cattle, then both it and that which is changed shall be holy. Okay, so this is saying, if you vow to give God, I'm going to sacrifice a bull, you can't, like, this bull, you can't then say, like, oh, okay, well, you know,
9: I
8: kind of need that bull. I got this other bull. It's saying you can't trade the better one for the worse one. If they're equal, okay, but you can't then turn around and be like, and give him a crummy one. But if it is any unclean animal, which they do not offer as the gift of the Lord, he shall present the animal before the priest, and the priest shall set a value for it, whether good or bad, and as the priest values it, so it shall stand. So if you say, I'm going to give the Lord this donkey, right? Well, we don't sacrifice donkeys. So the priest will say, okay, that donkey's worth this much money. You have to give this much money because we don't sacrifice donkeys, just like we don't sacrifice children or other family members, right? Or slaves. But if he wants at all to redeem it, then he must add 1/5 to his valuation. Meaning, if he wants to keep the donkey, he has to pay a little extra. When a man sanctifies his house to be holy for the Lord, then the priest shall set a value for it, whether good or bad. As the priest values it, so it shall stand. If he who sanctified his house wants to redeem it, he must add 1/5 of the silver of its valuation, and it shall be his. Okay, so you vow to give your house to the Lord. You realize afterwards, I don't have another place to live. You have to pay the value of the house plus one-fifth. The one-fifth is dum-dum tax, essentially. Right. So that you won't do this again. Now, if a man sanctifies part of the field of his possession to the Lord, then the valuation shall be according to the seed required for it, a core of barley for 5 drachm of silver. If he sanctifies part of his field from the year of remission, that's Jubilee year, according to his calculation, it shall stand. But if he sanctifies his field subsequently after the Jubilee, the priest shall reckon to him the silver due according to the years that remain till the year of remission, and it shall be deducted from his valuation. So if you say, I want to give this piece of land to the Lord, you still get it back the year of Jubilee. It still goes back to your family, is what it's saying. Okay, and what you have to pay is the valuation based on how many years are left until then, when you would get it back anyway. And if he who sanctifies the field ever wishes to redeem it, he must add 1/5 of the silver to his valuation, and it shall belong to him. But if he does not want to redeem the field, or if he has sold the field to another man, it shall not be redeemed anymore. But the field, when it is released in the remission, shall be holy to the Lord as a field set apart. It shall be the possession of the priest. So an example of this in action, Judas takes that the silver back and throws it into the treasury, right? They're like, this isn't money we can take into the treasury. So what do they do with it? But I feel use it to bury the poor. So that's what this, like, if there was some piece of land, I really don't want it, right? Because the Levites aren't supposed to have land. Uh-huh. It would be used for something like that. They would find some good purpose to use it for, right? To help the poor, to help the... But if a man sanctifies to the Lord part of a field he bought, which is not the field of his possession, then the priest shall reckon to him its full assessment from the year of remission, and he shall pay its valuation on that day as holy to the Lord. So if he tries to give a piece of land that he bought from someone else that's going back to that other person in the Jubilee year, then it's calculated based on how many years are left until it goes back to that person. Then in the year of remission, the field shall return to the man from whom he bought it, to the one who owned the land as a possession. Now all your valuation shall be according to the pure measures, 20 obols to the didrachm. Okay, this is just saying no monkeying around with the measures. But the firstborn of your cattle, which shall be the Lord's firstborn, no man shall sanctify whether a young calf or sheep, it is the Lord's, right? You can't vow that because God already owns that, remember? The offering of the firstborn. Now, if it is an unclean four-footed animal, he shall change it according to his valuation. He shall add 1/5 to it, and it will be his. But if it is not redeemed, it shall be sold according to this valuation. So, firstborn donkey, you pay the money, because we don't sacrifice the donkey. Nevertheless, any devoted thing a man may devote to the Lord of anything he has, man or animal or part of the field of his possession, shall not be sold or redeemed. Every devoted thing is most holy to the Lord. Furthermore, people devoted to the Lord shall not be redeemed, but shall surely be put to death. Now, what does that mean? So the word devoted here is part of the problem. The King James translated this as put under the ban. This is things that are harem. So this is talking about, we haven't really gotten into this yet. We're not going to fully get into this until Deuteronomy and Joshua. But there are going to be certain things that belong to the particular people groups who have done these abominations, right? That are going to be devoted to the Lord, or harem, or put under the ban. Those things are not anybody's possessions. They're not to take them. They can't own them. That's what this is saying. So in the case of the possessions, it's going to be like, you can't take their gold. You can't take their, because this isn't about enriching yourself. This is about justice for what they've done. So you're not going to go pillage. And in terms of the people, this is, you're not going and taking them as slaves or wives or concubines or whatever. If it's someone who God has told you they're gone, they're gone. We'll get into that more when we get to Joshua, but that's what it's talking about. There are going to be particular places and people groups where God's going to use sort of Israel. Instead of sending fire from heaven, he's going to send Israel in with weapons because of the hideous, that we've talked about some of them earlier in Leviticus, the hideous things they've been doing. That's going to be part of God's justice. And part of how God makes it clear that they're sort of acting as his justice is, you're not taking stuff. You're not pillaging. You're not looting. You're not. If someone attacks them in war and they defend themselves and fight back and they pillage the enemy camp, they can keep that, God's going to say. But these groups, that's not what this is about. This is about administering God's justice, not about you getting rich. So it would be like, you know, if there was some country where they let the police, if the police come and arrest you, they let them just take all your stuff. You can imagine how quickly things would become very corrupt. Like, and people would do very wicked things with very wicked motives, right? Yeah, and there's no corruption at all involved in any of that, ever.
10: Listen next time as Father Stephen DeYoung continues his study of the Scriptures on the Whole Counsel of God. Father Stephen's email address is wholecounsel@ancientfaith.com. That's wholecounsel@ancientfaith.com.

0: Welcome to Made to Be a Kingdom. Father Harry Linsenbigler and Father Anthony Perkins present, describe, and demonstrate how the terms royal priesthood and priestly kingdom are not simply general niceties, but rather are specific directives from the Lord through his apostles to the church. Together, they describe the specific roles of the faithful, from layperson to bishop, of the royal and priestly duties we are called to fulfill. Here now are Father Harry and Father Anthony.
1: Greetings, everyone. Welcome to Made to Be a Kingdom, how God forms us as his sacred royal family. I'm Father Harry Linsenbigler, together with Father Anthony Perkins.
2: Yep.
1: We've been talking about pilgrimage to Jerusalem and to the Holy Land, really. But now today we will be focusing in on Jerusalem. So Father Anthony, I don't believe we actually discussed also the there was the Church of, I'm having a hard time, but it overlooks I think it was our first stop. It's a Roman Catholic church, but it overlooks the Valley of Ben Hinnom, but also towards the back, you can also see over towards the Kidron Valley. But
2: And what is that significant for?
1: That is significant for the landscape that we're about to talk about. For those who've never seen it, the Valley of Gehenna or Valley of Hinnom, if you look down on it now, there's a nice little waterfall and there's greenery and lush greenery and everything else today. But in the old days, you look down on it and you imagine how it was before, with sacrifices to heathen gods and so forth. But it connects with the Kidron Valley up around the bend, and the Kidron Valley goes down and divides the walled city of Jerusalem from Mount Olivet and the Mount of Olives. And so you have this one valley, which again today you just by looking at it, you would never guess what its history was, right? Horrible history was. But the other valley has in it the Garden of Gethsemane and so forth, and is a valley that rededicated the area to God. And it was God the Son himself that would do it by trotting it. And the day in which we went to St. Stephen, so I think that's the only thing I spoke about, was we went to the Church of St. Stephen, the place of his stoning, which is under and sort of to the side of the church. And it's very beautiful, as iconography all around, and it's complete stony ground, though, within it. It's enclosed on the top, and the place of his stoning is marked. And again, the story of it is in the iconography around the enclosure of the stoning of St. Stephen, who was the first martyr, for those of you who don't know, and you can read about that in the book of Acts. St. Stephen, the proto-martyr, as we call him, which means first martyr. And this is the place of where it's one of the places where St. Lazarus was depicted as a bishop. That was one of my favorite things to discover. And next to St. Haralambos, my saint, and that was kind of neat. So the Church of the Stoning of St. Stephen is actually in between the walled city on the Muslim quarter, which is like Temple Mount area, right? And down below us was the Garden of Gethsemane, but also the place of the church of the tomb of Saint Mary the Theotokos, the Mother of God. And so we went from Saint Stephen's Church down to there, and this was very moving. Can I say I was surprised? Like, so some of the stuff I've seen pictures of all this stuff, right? Of all of it. But this was surprisingly an impressive and moving descent for me down into the church. Just because I thought it was smaller, I think, honestly, or something in my own mind. And there's this impressive stairwell down and a few chapels on either side on the steps going down. It's very dark, lamp lit, right? All the way down into the church. And down there is where the Mother of God was entombed, and the place where her commemorate her dormition or falling asleep, and translation, as we'd call it. Assumption is usually how we'd say it from the Latin side, which is also not wrong, but translation is how it would be a direct translation from the Greek. So her dormition and translation, where she fell asleep but was taken bodily in taken up bodily, and so her tomb was open and it was an empty tomb. So you're able to go into the tomb and venerate, and there's this very large icon, Our Lady of Bethlehem, outside of the cave of the Nativity of Christ. You down here, there's a large icon of Our Mother of Jerusalem, right outside the tomb of Our Lady. And so this was very kind of neat as well. And as you're going down into all these places, you realize the layers of history, right? You're seeing layers, and you're experiencing all of that. In a way, transported, but, you know, not you're transported not just in place, right, to deeper places, but also in time. Short time has gone by, but many of the things that we're visiting are timeless, right, and have timeless events that took place there. So this was very moving, moving for me. And also it was, I would recommend you don't skip that on any trip to Jerusalem. And from there we went up to, the top of the Mount of Olives, to the place of the Ascension. And the exact place of the Ascension is actually still a mosque. Now they let us, the Orthodox, retain part of the grounds of the ancient monastery, but the top of the mountain where the spot is marked is inside of a mosque. And so we went in there, to venerate that. And then we went to, down, and by the way, it was the time for the call to prayer. So if anyone has never experienced that, the Muslim call to prayer, if anyone has not experienced that, it's quite the experience. I don't know. It's with these loud bullhorn, you know, loudspeaker type things, which nearly blow you out of the water if you're standing right near one, which we were, because it was literally raised as we walk in the building. And so then we descend, though, to the monastery of the Ascension, And one of the nuns was there to greet us. And there was a miraculous occurrence years ago when I believe it was under the control of the Palestinians. They bulldozed the place, but the icon of the Panacrator icon began to swing, and not just began to swing, but to elevate and float. And all of the workers got scared, knew it was a sign of divine, saw it definitely unanimously as a sign of divine discouragement, shall we say, and fled. And no one would go there. After that, no one would go there and continue the demolishment. So only a tiny building is allowed to be erected, right? And it's being finished on top of that spot. As we speak, but it was still beautiful to be able to visit, that some of the Orthodox monastery, ancient monastery grounds was still occupied by, the Orthodox Church there on top of, Mount Olivet. And so we descend the mountain first we ate actually with a nice overlook of the thing up at the top of the mountain. And then we descended it, going past and sort of in the midst on this road, in the midst of the Jewish tombs, which were are put there so that they're first and foremost near the city, to be able it's quite pricey to get a plot there, right? But to be able to, with the resurrection, be able to walk first into the city of Jerusalem, right? That is the idea there of being buried down on the Mount of Olives, on the slopes of the Mount of Olives. And so we descend down, and so the Church of St. Mary Magdalene was not supposed to be open, but which is on part of the descent, but what the nuns decided to let us in, but they're like, quick, we have to close the gate. Right. And so I'm trying to get the rest of our group down because they're being slow pokes, because we just think we just understood we weren't going there. Right. So the group wasn't really staying together, and we're like, whatever, you know, we'll see each other at the bottom. And so I have to corral everybody in, in the meantime, by the way, right across from the church, the convent of St. Mary Magdalene, is a piece of the scourging post of Christ. So you might miss it but it's right out in the open on the street. So you might miss it. Just notice it. And so we go in the gates, and beautiful grounds, right? This was established by St. Elizabeth, convent was established by St. Elizabeth the New Martyr, female monastery, St. Elizabeth the New Martyr and St. Barbara the New Martyr, who are buried within the church. And I'll get to that in a minute. But so you're walking through these big iron, closed gates up through this beautiful garden, like Garden of Eden type place, right? Father Anthony, were you able to visit there when you were there?
2: That's not one that I remember. No.
1: That's not one that you remember? Okay. And again, it was one of those, it's unplanned. Some of the planned ones we didn't get to go to, right? The Shepherd's Field and so on. We mentioned that in the last, but other doors opened that we weren't supposed to be on the schedule. So this was one of them. So you ascend probably a pretty steep slope. So if you're able to get in there and you have trouble walking, make sure you have the things for, well, I guess you already have the things for walking, but you're going to go back uphill, for sure. And this is, of course, the church, which has the beautiful golden domes on the side of the Mount of Olives, very visible from around the city. And you go up and you enter the church, and part of the iconostasis are the crypts, and they're open crypts of St. Elizabeth, the new martyr, on one side, and St. Barbara, the new martyr, on the other side. Their icons are on the, of course, there's the regular part of the iconostasis with, right, the with Christ on one side, the Mother of God, etc., St. John the Baptist, so on. And then right next to them, though, is the icons of the two new martyrs who helped establish the monastery itself and the church. And their crypts are open. And by open, I mean it's, you know, glass on top, but it's open with their full bodies there. Wrapped, of course, in a shroud, but still. This is very striking. And we received an anointing with the oil from the lamp, and over St. Elizabeth, the new martyr. For those of you who don't know her story, it's worth reviewing. She started out as a Lutheran. She became Orthodox. After the death of her husband, she renounced her royalty and to become a monastic. And this was to become a nun. And so very beautiful kind of story. But in any case, the church was, so every church, like I said, every church in Jerusalem is different, really throughout the Holy Land, different feel of each one. Same basic essentials, like every Orthodox church there is, right? But a very different feel to each of them. And that just was honestly striking to me, that the bodies were laid out like that as part of the iconostasis. It was wonderful. Like, it was a wonderful experience, you know, because we're used to seeing relics, shall we say, relics, you know, not intact. And if we do see them intact, a lot of times we're seeing them, I guess, not out in the open like that, right? Not out in the open above ground or whatever. So that was really neat. Father Anthony, I don't know if you have any questions or comments for me so far here.
2: Well, people may not be familiar with the timeline of St. Elizabeth, the new martyr. And she was martyred by the Bolsheviks. So when we say new martyr, we mean, you know, within the past, well, a little over 100 years. So there you go. You know, so it's not an ancient monastery, despite its place.
1: Yeah. Yeah, so you descend down. And by the way, for those of you who see the Mosque of the Dome of the Rock, where you see the wall of Jerusalem and the Mosque of the Dome of the Rock pictures, oftentimes that's taken from the Mount of Olives. So that's the view you're seeing as you're descending down the Mount of Olives that I'm talking about. We spend time prayerfully in the church, and with some other unique iconography and relics, and probably ones we weren't even aware of, as with, you know, some of the other places you go, you're not aware of some of the stuff. Descended further down into the Garden of Gethsemane. So Father, you were at the Garden of Gethsemane when you were there.
2: Oh yeah. Yeah. We went to the Garden of Gethsemane.
1: Yeah. And there we have still, there's an, I forget what it is, 3,000 plus year old olive tree or something still in there, right? That still produces olives,
2: right?
1: Right. And So there you have, on top of that is a a Roman Catholic church on Crusader church grounds, which formerly was Orthodox church grounds, so on. And you have a rather distinct, distinctness. So for a lot, I mentioned before that I was a little disappointed, in a lot of the Roman, Catholic churches that were built in the 60s on a lot of these spots on Crusader grounds, the Latin, as we'd say, grounds. This one, not as much. I mean, that was very interesting the way they had it all set up. But of course, this is where Christ would pray and the disciples needed to, right? Or, okay, get up. You couldn't even remain awake for an hour, right? I mean, and how many priests have thought that, to say that in their minds during their sermons or directly after? So anyway, this is a little levity there for those who fall asleep during sermons. There's only, I won't point out any members of my parish in particular, but there are two of you, but I won't say your names. So anyway, so this, you know, again, being there in a garden that literally the same trees, some of the same trees are existing and living things still there, which, by the way, is not unique to the Garden of Gethsemane. This is true all throughout. When you're going throughout Jerusalem, that you're going to be encountering things that were living at the time of Christ and still are. One thing I wish I would have asked, though, is do they know where the place of the cursed fig tree was, right? That'd be interesting. Yeah. But anyway. So when we went to Jerusalem, however, we went into the gate, which goes over the Wailing Wall. Okay, so there's this bridge. It goes over the Wailing Wall. Wailing Wall is down to your left on this bridge, a covered bridge. And it drops you directly in the Muslim quarter, right? So we were coming back to the Wailing Wall later. We went through the Muslim quarter, past the Dome of the Rock. So there's two mosques there. And these mosques represent where the actual temple, right, stood back in the day. And the Wailing Wall is the outer retention wall, not the wall of the temple, but the outer retention wall of the temple. And so, you know, and it was interesting walking there, and you had a view of the Mount of Olives, of course, off that side. I would say amongst the things of the pilgrimage that

0: go up through the church and everything else, go down and down again, right? Because you descend and descend again. And remember, in place, in the houses, the place of birth, right? When the Bible speaks about the separate place or the separate seat of the woman, it's talking about a different room in the house, but oftentimes a place that's down, right? And so you descend into the place where she was born, and again, you descend several levels into the tomb. I mean, the tomb where Saint Joachim and Anna are laying sideways, right? You have, again, beautiful iconography, and the place of the church was set up in the middle was an icon called the Conception of the Theotokos, which is often kind of sets. So it's Joachim and Anna, you know, just together with their faces put together, basically embracing. And so there's a dispute in iconography as to whether that represents sexual intercourse, right, or not. And of course, if it does, as many modern iconographers say, you know, for example, with the Holy Family, the reason, you know, why the Holy Family icon's in dispute is for that very reason. But the problem is, going back in the day, we have completely celibates embraced in the same manner, embracing in the same manner and everything else. So then the homosexual is, look at St. Sergius and Bacchus. They're embraced like that cheek to cheek, right? And everything else. So the argument is, if that's really true, then how about all these? Does that mean that all these people had sexual intercourse in back in the course of iconography, if that's what that represents? And so so this is a very interesting argument. And again, if you're an icon snob, you will be humbled by going overseas. You will be very humbled if you think you know it all and all the moves of iconography.
1: Especially if you believe in a dogmatized idea of iconography.
0: Yes. Right?
1: you're gonna say, oh, I guess I wasn't as right as I thought I was, right? We're just not that consistent over time.
0: So. Yeah, very true. And in Egypt last year, it was the same thing. Like the Copts, when they go into some of their old churches, are humbled because they were taught that modern Coptic iconography has always been, right? And you go into these churches and, uh-oh, you get back to the 10th, 9th, and 8th centuries, and it looks like ours, right? It looks like ours. So on those layers, again, of history. And it's wonderful, again, that they're left there, they're, or restored there, so that we can see all those different layers, that they're not made to match, as so often we obsessively do with our churches.
1: It's a treat. It's such a joy to go and to see, as Father Harry's saying, all these layers, yes, of architecture. And some people know architecture well enough to really be jazzed by it, but all Orthodox Christians have this appreciation of iconography, and to see just the variation and the many kinds of beauty in the iconography. Like, there were some, I was, you know, almost scandalized, right? I'm kidding. I wasn't scandalized at all. To see things like zodiac, right? Associated with apostles and, you know, all kinds of stuff that feels kind of Dan Brownish, right? And you're like, no, it's not. Just like the all-seeing eye is not proof that, you know, the Masons control Christianity. It's, you know, go a little bit deeper. Hold some things that you think are black and white a little bit more loosely, or a little bit loosely, and then and just really just be amazed and awed by, you know, our desire to be part of the beauty of God and His creation.
0: Yeah, the all-seeing eye. We know that we have all-seeing eyes from well before the Crusaders, right? So

0: So it is, again, a little, it's humbling. So nearby is a Crusader church, which next to the, and which claims to be, which is a second claim of a birth, but the more ancient one is that of the Orthodox Church. The Pools of Bethsaida are next to that. And well, we're seeing. And then we go on the way of the cross, right? And so you you have the Praetorium.
1: Yeah, and Father Harry, we really don't have time to go into way of the cross. But if we can just decrescendo a little bit with, and so now you're in the Christian section.
0: Yeah.
1: Is that right?
0: Yeah, yeah, good point. And, good point. We should go into that, yeah.
1: There is, it's just exciting. I mean, I don't know what to compare it to. It's like being in a place that is designed for you to be authentically yourself. And sometimes not even in our best selves, right? So we are Christian consumers, right? Guess what's for sale everywhere?
0: Yeah.
1: Everywhere around you, right? Our shopkeepers who have just awesome collections of icons, of woodworking, of fabrics, all kinds of stuff that you could just stay in and shop forever.
0: Yeah, beware. So some of them are aggressive. Some are not, though. And some are very fair in price, and I would say even, but you have to look. So it's just one of those things of you almost have to get a feel of it, like as you're walking by, as to who's going to pounce on you. And some people like that attention. I do not. I am not. I'm like, okay, I would like a few seconds to look instead of you jibber jabbering my ear off, and I can't even have a peaceful look at something to figure out what I even want, right? Maybe you want this, maybe you want that. Okay, and again, some people kind of like that. If you're one of those who are like me and don't like that, you will get a sense of it, right? And again, some of the shopkeepers are, take it or leave it, my prices are fair, right? But others are like really trying to press you. And here's the thing. They be very wary of this fact. Now, this isn't particular to the Christian quarter. It's all over there. But remember that some of these shopkeepers may not be Christian at heart, even though they're in the Christian section. So they might be wheeling and dealing you, and you'll agree to a price, and then they'll shift the price, right? Of like after you give them your money and everything else, you really have to be careful about stuff like that, and be prepared to take your money and go, just get out, right? Of whatever these shops are, but in general, it is very neat. It's a very neat experience because not much has changed, right? Not much has changed on that front from ancient times, except for you will get to buy things that are particular to you in your Christianity for better prices.
1: Yeah, stuff that you won't find on Amazon.
0: Yes, you will not find it on Amazon.
1: Temu.
0: right. It's local. It is local. Yep.
1: Now if you're looking for antiquities or something, unless you're an expert, just expect to be taken advantage of. But the way I am, I'm like, is this something I like in terms of haggling, right? I'm like, is it worth this price to me? And usually the answer is yes. I couldn't get it anywhere else. So whether it's a fair price or not, it's a good price to me. So I don't really get stressed out by that kind of thing.
0: Yeah.
1: Yeah, I mean, I thought it was a great experience, just kind of exciting, and I had a similar experience when I stayed in Moscow, where, you go and anywhere that there is a gathering of shops, usually kiosks, right? So kiosk, a table even, where people have their stuff set out, their wares. and you go to a place, for example, in Moscow, where you're going under the street, because that's how you cross many of the streets, is they have perekhods where you go underneath. And yes, there are stops at the entrance and the exit. And even while you're walking under, there are always icon shops. There are always places that sell prayer books, that sell prayer robes, that sell Bibles, and of course icons. And you know, this, and it's there, it's not touristy at all. These are for people, you know, who need to pick up an icon for a relative or something. And it's just beautiful. I love it. And we could do with more of it in our, you know, in our churches. So, you know, I certainly don't want that set up in the church, right? I'm surprised when people have that set up, even candles inside the nave, kind of, I'm not real happy about. But in our fellowship halls, to have a little section set aside, you know, so if you come back from your pilgrimage and you have a suitcase full of stuff, you know, put it out there so you can share with people through your parish shop.
0: Yeah. Yeah. And you're going to find, again, if you buy more than one of something, even a reasonable price store owner will still drop the price, right? They're like, well, if I get this too, can I get both of them for this? And a lot of times they'll be like, yeah, sure. Right. Now there was one and he was really fair, but he's like, no, that's the price. He's like, I challenge you to go find it cheaper. He's like, even talking someone down, find it cheaper. He's like, come back to me and I'll give it for that price. But he's like, you won't. And so that was quite interesting. Yes. If you're looking for antiquities, beware. That might be better to go with certified and all that. And be careful even of that, because sometimes there's mass certified. So if you're there, there's a lot of them that have these mass printed authentic certifications. You just have to be, again, you know, maybe they're Christian, but, you know, a lot, some of them might not be Christian at heart, even though they're in the Christian section. So, you know, but this is certainly, do you get that feel though of Middle East haggling going way back, right? Going way, right, way back to the time of Christ.
1: And when you get, you know, when you start getting worn out, man, just kick back to the side, get yourself a, you know, a freshly squeezed glass of pomegranate juice and, you know, some shawarma or whatever it is that they're, you know, falafel or something, and get back and just people watch, you know, watch everybody. It's just a wonderful, and it's exciting to be on pilgrimage. And for me, I mean, of course, the intensity, the spiritual intensity and peace, the intense peace that you get in these monasteries and at these holy sites, just incredible, transformative.
0: Yes.
1: But I need the breaks in between. And the breaks of, you know, just the smiling with friends, telling stories, you know, the haggling, the sitting back with the pomegranate juice, you know, I have to have that in order to be able to recover and then go back in and just open my heart to the intensity of, because you're gonna need, you know, we're about to hit onto the largest, the big part, the climax of the pilgrimage. When you get into the Via Dolorosa, right? And that's just amazing, and it's overwhelming, really, because you're about to go from just one incredibly intense experience to one that's even more intense, because you're going to be walking along the way of Christ's passion.
0: So. Yeah. So next time we'll get to that. I just want to say right before we wrap up, with the pools of Bethsaida, don't just sit. If you're with a tour guide, there's like this little area for you to sit in. Don't just sit there. Walk the perimeter. You can actually walk up the perimeter of it, and you go up above it. Just beautiful views. I know a lot of people are afraid to do that, you know, afraid to sort of. But if you've got a group sitting, no one's going to be offended if you get up and go around, and you can still hear them, because a lot of times you have in your earpiece, right? So you have your earpiece, you can walk the perimeter, because especially sometimes it's like, okay, we got to go, right? As soon as they're done telling you about it. And so get up, just briefly walk the perimeter of it and go back to the group, because when it's time to go, a lot of times there's no time to after that to. And so this is advice for there, but also maybe for some of the other places too.
1: Yeah.
0: Yeah.
1: So much to see. All right. Well, Father Harry, thank you so much for leading us through this. And I know everybody's really looking forward to next week, which if you think that we're going to get all the way through the Via del Rosa in one episode, I think we're probably delusional. But
0: yeah.
1: We'll certainly start away on it.
0: As we're seeing, yeah, we sped through this one. Yeah, we sped through this one. But yeah, okay. All right.
1: All right, everybody. I hope you're having an awesome summer. And until next time. Godspeed.
2: Made to be a kingdom. Father Harry Linson-Bigler is canonist for the Ukrainian Orthodox Church of the USA, professor of canon law and dogmatics at St. Sophia Seminary, and board member of the Orthodox Christian Education Commission. While Father Anthony Perkins is a professor at St. Sophia Seminary, a mission priest, a social scientist, and the host of the Good Guys Wear Black podcast on AFR. 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

0: daily life at St. John the Compassionate Mission in Toronto, Ontario. Daily, we seek to live the simplicity of the gospel and to witness to the unique dignity and infinite value of each person. Through our open doors, we welcome people from all walks of life, awakening and mirroring the beauty that lies at the heart of each person. These are the parables of community. They illustrate the reality that the kingdom of God is among us, often hidden in the noise and busyness of daily life. They are the precious pearls that God gives us when we risk opening our doors to the stranger.
1: The following is an excerpt from this past Sunday's bulletin at St. John the Compassionate Mission. Holy Pentecost, the Gospel according to John. On the last day of the feast, the great day, Jesus stood up and proclaimed, "If anyone thirst, let him come to me and drink. He who believes in me, as the scripture has said, out of his heart shall flow rivers of living water." Now this he said about the Spirit, which those who believed in him were yet to receive. For as yet the Spirit had not been given, because Jesus was not yet glorified. From Psalm 10, "In the Lord have I hoped. How will you say to my soul, flee unto the mountains like a sparrow? For behold, the sinners have bent their bow. They have prepared arrows for the quiver to shoot down in a moonless night the upright of heart." How many times have we felt weary and confused by the dryness of our soul? How many times have we felt there is no life to be found? We say we live in a broken community with broken lives who found no rest under the sky. And we tell the truth in saying that. We feel surrounded by a forest of thorns that scratch our body, who tends to give up in despair. And the soul is frightened like a sparrow ready to be shot by the hunter. It is only fear that keeps us alive, the same fear that dries up our soul because it is hiding and forgets to look for water. It does not dare to lift itself and go out to the spring. Out of fear of the hunter and of the thorns that keep growing and scratching not only your body, but also your soul. And then you realize that not only the body, but the soul as well can shed blood. So much so our humanity ended up being twisted. A growing pain, a growing despair, more harm for the body, more torments for the soul. Every soul is looking for its freedom to meet his Father. Every bird caught in a trap is looking to stretch out its wings and fly toward the dawn. But this is the thirst that welcomes the coming of the Holy Spirit. Every small and great wound in the body of our community was nothing else than a deeper desire for the Holy Spirit to be poured on us, for him to pour himself on us in abundance, with no measure for the weary soul that has been thirsting and thirsting for so long. Let us, being as despondent as we might be, dare to be drunk with the joy of the pouring down of the Holy Spirit. There are times when you feel like all hope is lost. In our community, it is not even difficult to feel like that. It shows you the real face of our time. It gives a glimpse of what our communal body is experiencing from within. It shows you the lost dignity of the church. The real body of Christ is deeply harmed, making you turn your cheek away from it. But it is all this thirst for richness that opens our souls to receive the pouring of the Holy Spirit. The Holy Spirit gives us a new heart, and a new spirit pours in us. This happens in a heart that is thirsty for his righteousness to be fleshed out in the world, to give life to a time that is perishing. It is not the world that needs to be renewed, because the world is loved by the Father. It is our time that is in need of sanctification, so righteousness can shape its form. Time is looking for a body to carry its burden. Blessed are they who hunger and thirst for righteousness, for they shall be filled. Matthew 5:6. O God, my soul thirsts for you, my flesh longs for you in a dry and thirsty land where there is no water. Psalm 63. On Saturday, I was talking to Dee about his views of the situation south of the border that everyone is watching now. He is a candid soul with a healthy sense of humor and lots of common sense, which is a special treat these days. One can trust him with many things. He helped us a few months ago to hang some big icons on the walls. He was skilled and patient. I listened to his thoughts because for him it is personal. I have to recognize that I was somehow more than curious. I felt a kind of new tension was circulating in Toronto before the weekend, just by watching people's behavior while waiting in line to enter a store. Dee was really touched by what had happened, and he revolted at the way people were treating him on the street. He was revolting against the violence and hypocrisy. A kind of injustice was asking to be quickly addressed. He thought something needed to change drastically. I was kind of surprised to see how much he was invested in the events, to a point that he pictured himself in the demonstration correcting through violence another violent act. I thought to myself, if a peace-loving person with a gentle soul like Dee feels this way, what can we expect of other people? He concluded that if something happened, it would definitely be south of the border, not in Canada. Here, everything will continue to be the same, with people smiling and being polite. We agreed that what best describes us is the image of a happy cemetery. There are many wounds in our social body today, nicely packed on the outside with a kind of eternal prosperity. Racism is one of them. We spoke within our community many times that all these wounds will never get better. On the contrary, they will continue to get deeper and more painful. And somehow they could not be contained. One cannot speak about one without neglecting the other. The movement of the Holy Spirit wakes up every human soul in order to reject any lack of divine justice. That can at times appear as social, economic, or political, and so on. The good desire is a fruit of His presence. He makes us desire any good thing and to reject any form of oppression. The oppression is real in our times, and it is to take ultimately the breath of life out of our body. This is where the church is born, where the tongues of fire of the Holy Spirit give us a new heart, so the mercy of God is embodied in the life of the church, who brings about and lives radically the good news of the resurrection, witnessing the forgiveness of God by embracing both the victim and the oppressor, by denouncing openly and publicly the act of oppression. The church became, from the very beginning, the visible part of the kingdom of heaven within an earthly communal body. The hierarchy of the time was challenged at its very core because Christians lived according to the gospel, and by doing so, they lived differently than the people at that time. We are called to live differently today, to live the gospel within every time, when the days are evil. Ephesians 5. There are quite a few religious questions we might want to ask ourselves today. Should we dare utter them? Could the church, by being exclusively nationalistic, lose its power in conveying a message of radical equality? By forgetting about the poor, taking from them the privileged seat in the church, is it marginalizing those who are not profitable for the economic well-being of the church community? Aren't we complying with the evil by keeping quiet about the rate of abortion, about the increasing desire of the vulnerable to be assisted while taking their lives, by turning a blind eye on those who die on the streets of Toronto every year without a proper name, by pretending our children are not increasingly infected by drugs because we've raised them up morally deficient? Aren't we, in fact, condemning the innocent by omission? By keeping quiet, we become partners in crime with the rulers who know what they are doing and the purpose of it. In the early Christian church, a slave was a presider at the liturgy, which could have meant a man who was a foreigner, with a different racial background, with no economic status, at times cheaper than an animal at the marketplace, with no right to live but only to serve and be abused. He was a presider at the liturgy. Where is he today within our community? So we get a better image of what we have become. Today, as in the historical time, the Holy Spirit is coming and finds our church locked within itself for fear that somebody could steal from us what we don't possess anymore, mercy. We are in a pretty bad shape, more than the apostles at the time. The Holy Spirit, though, is acting with power. The more the thirst for richness is tormenting people's hearts, the more He will fill our souls and change people's hearts. Let us open our doors and become alive. Otherwise, the presence of the Holy Spirit today in the world will find us locked up on the internet, rehearsing the same melody again and again and again. We stand there with those whose dignity has been denied. We locate ourselves with the poor and the powerless and the voiceless. At the edges, we join the easily despised and the readily left out. We stand with the demonized so that the demonizing will stop. We situate ourselves right next to the disposable so that the day will come when we will stop throwing people away. The prophet Habakkuk writes, "The vision still has its time, presses on to fulfillment, and it will not disappoint. And if it delays, wait for it." During the vigil on Pentecost, we heard St. Athanasius the Great speaking about the love and unity of the Holy Trinity and how nothing can be breached from outside. St. Basil was talking about how the angels do the will of God by being carried by the Holy Spirit. man, who is the work of God's hands, did not receive perfectly God's invitation to sit at his table. The righteousness of God was shared with man. Something from outside was welcomed within by man, just to take the man away from him who fills all things. Even in our deepest fall, we were within the mercy of God. By not partaking fully of God's righteousness, we found ourselves alive within a trap, whose iron bars grew thicker and thicker, pressed down our body and soul more and more in order to violently break them apart from each other, to make them be lost and unable to reconcile. Knowing the righteousness of God, the human soul, at times the most vulnerable one, dared to reach out in mercy, to practice a reflex of righteousness, to come out and look for God, to go from self-protection to charity, to look out for God and to meet our own kin and recognize within this encounter the misery of a human heart and the need to live eternally. But by coming out, the hunter had a very heavy anchor to drop on those who dared to refuse the self-isolation, the anchor of death, and the most vulnerable and the most innocent ones would be the first to challenge and to be taken into the pit. Within Christ's resurrection, the pit is empty, and the signs of the resurrection are all over it. Now the thirst for righteousness is filled by the Holy Spirit. The innocent ones are no longer a perfect victim, but a witness of the encounter with each other within the mercy of God, who calls each of us by name in forgiveness. The oppressor continues to hunt us in our walk on the path of righteousness, but his perfect arm, death, is no longer present. When death is used, it brings to the world the witness of the innocent life, pouring more light on the light of light, Christ himself. The one who is perfect allows an innocent heart to shed more light on the shortness of death. Like an encounter between a firefly and the Sun of Righteousness, where the sun shares some darkness space with the firefly, so its light can be seen and enjoyed visibly. There's something, though, that continues to harm our being by hijacking the first movement of the new heart. What the Holy Spirit brings to life in us is detoured by the hunter. The touch of the Holy Spirit, instead of bringing comfort to us, makes us become itchy because we change the direction. We are misdirected to do so. It happens within our own life when we see ahead a new journey, but we start on a wrong path. It happens at a larger scale when a reaction against an act of violence ends up producing more violence, or being taken prisoner by the rulers of this time. Awake, O sleeper, and arise from the dead, and Christ shall give you light. Look carefully, then, how you walk, not as unwise men, but as wise, making the most of the time because the days are evil. Therefore, do not be foolish, but understand what the will of the Lord is. Be filled with the Spirit, addressing one another in psalms and hymns and spiritual songs, singing and making melody to the Lord with all your heart. From Monday of the Holy Spirit, St. Paul's Letter to the Ephesians. We seek to tell each person this truth. They are exactly what God had in mind when God made them. And then we watch from this privileged place as people inhabit this truth. Nothing is the same again. No bullet can pierce this. No prison walls can keep this out. And death can't touch it. It is just that huge. On Friday, I talked for a little while to two people who are really sick. One of them has a terminal illness. Both of them were talking about something new in their life that was ready to happen. The new was so present and so real in their lives that it became more real than the illness itself. It was about something good that was about to happen. I will give you a new heart and put a new spirit within you. I will take the heart of stone out of your flesh and give you a heart of flesh. I will put my spirit within you and you to walk in my statutes, and you will keep my judgments and do them. Ezekiel 36:26. What is this new heart and the new spirit? I've heard about it, but today I'm going to see it. Today I'm going to wait for it. I know about a heart of stone, cold like a tomb, forgotten in a cemetery that is no more. I know about a heart that is closed and dry, a heart that you can use to kill a bird if you throw it with power. I know about a heart that is harmed by lack of trust and venom from our time. A heart that does not believe in miracles, a heart that recognizes the fear because it became its garment. I heard about a new heart. Today I'm going to see it, so my soul would not fly away alone. But what about the spirit? Today I found out, and I see only life ahead. Laura was talking about receiving the love of the Father. Do we open up to it? I missed having these discussions with people from our community. the poor and the volunteers and sometimes clergy all together, where the poor gently challenge us to take the gospel seriously. On Friday, we tried something similar, only to hear Laura asking us if we really wanted to receive help from the Father. Do we really want to open up? Young people say they're pretty independent and they get used to doing things by themselves. Laura said it is not about that. It is about opening up to Him. Do we want to do that? The poor are among us at the mission. The coming of the Holy Spirit will draw us closer to them. So our angels will see in heaven the face of the Father. The Lord said, "See that you do not despise one of these little ones, for I tell you that in heaven their angels always behold the face of my Father who is in heaven. For the Son of Man came to save the lost." From Monday of the Holy Spirit, the Gospel according to St. Matthew. Excerpts taken from this past Sunday's bulletin at St. John the Compassionate Mission.
0: 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These parables are the precious pearls that God bestows on the church when it risks opening its door to the stranger. We hope that they will inspire you to discover the presence of the kingdom in your own parishes and life. 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
4: The focus of the Pharisee. If you Google the term Pharisees, you'll find the following. The Pharisees were a Jewish social movement and school of thought in the Levant, during the time of Second Temple Judaism. That definition is historically true, but spiritually inadequate, for Pharisees were and are not confined to the Levant or to the time of Second Temple Judaism. They can be found almost anywhere, in all places, and in all religions. Modern Orthodoxy is home to many of them, for Phariseeism remains a perennial spiritual temptation afflicting the heart of man, and especially of the pious. That is why, at the very beginning of the pre-Lenten days in the Orthodox Church calendar, the Church's lectionary brings before us, at the Sunday liturgy, the parable of the publican, or tax collector, and the Pharisee, in Luke 18. Our long familiarity with Christ's denunciation of the Pharisees can blind us to the fact that for our Lord's first hearers, the Pharisees were the good guys. They were the ones who strove to keep the Torah's commandments as fully and strictly as possible, and the common man thought that if anyone had a hotline to God, it was the Pharisees. The tax collectors were, of course, the bad guys. Lying, heartless, and corrupt, they defrauded the helpless populace and ground the face of the poor. In the parable, both a Pharisee and a tax collector entered the temple almost side by side. The Pharisee stood, the verb is in the aorist tense, that he didn't just stand but kiss stand, presumably as visibly as possible, looked up to heaven with upraised hands, and prayed like this: God, I thank you that I am not like other people, swindlers, unjust, adulterers, or even like this tax collector. I fast twice a week. I pay tithes up all that I get. Fasting twice a week was customary among the pious on Mondays and Thursdays, but it was not required by the Torah. It was entirely voluntary and therefore commendable. And his tithing was exemplary too, for he didn't just tithe his crops, but everything that he had, including, probably, little things like the herbs from the window box. See Matthew 23, verse 23. What a guy. Presumably, he had even more good things to say about himself. My guess is about 20 pages worth. But it is as if that was all God could stand to hear, and the divine attention gave out. The tax collector, on the other hand, could not even bear to lift up his eyes to heaven, nor could he lift up his hands in the normal posture of prayer, but used his hands to beat his breast. All that he could gasp out was, God, be merciful to me, the sinner. Note, not a sinner, as is usually translated, but the sinner, as if he were worse than all the other sinners. Then comes the surprise ending of the parable. The Lord was emphatic. He said, I tell you, this man, the tax collector, went to his house justified rather than the other. Note, please, this man rather than the other. The tax collector, the one who ripped off widow and orphan, who fattened himself in the suffering of the poor, left the temple justified, forgiven, and blessed, and not the Pharisee. Why? What did the Pharisee do wrong? He fasted and he tithed. Why was his prayer rejected? Because the Lord said, everyone who exalts himself will be humbled, but he who humbles himself will be exalted. The tax collector saw himself, was ashamed and repented, humbling himself before God. Whereas the Pharisee looked around at others, saw the tax collector, exalted himself over him and despised him, and for his pride, God humbled him, rejecting him and his prayer. The Pharisee's underlying problem was his heart, for he entered the temple looking for people worse than himself, searching for swindlers and tax collectors, anyone over whom he could exalt himself. Though outwardly delighting in the Torah, his real focus was on himself. Judgment, not obedience, was the true stuff of his religion. Such Pharisees, as I said, are with us still. Their spirituality, I have that in scare quotes, is rooted in externalism and legalism. It's all about keeping external rules, performing external rituals, judging themselves and others on the basis of them. Like all fundamentalists, they cannot distinguish between things that are crucial, things that are moderately important, and things that are indifferent or relatively unimportant. For them, all things are equally crucial. Every hill is the hill to die on. And Great Lent is their time to flourish, because in Great Lent there are more rules, more times to fast, more regulations about what to eat, more prostrations to make, more services to attend. In other words, more opportunities to look around and find the tax collector, more opportunities to find people doing things wrong and not measuring up. There he is, tax collector standing near me in the temple. There he is, an Orthodox eating a ham and cheese sandwich during the great fast. What a gift. God, I thank you that I am not like other men, swindlers, unjust, adulterers, or even like this eater of ham and cheese sandwiches. Perhaps warning signs might be helpful, like the proverbial warning signs of cancer, so that the disease of Pharisaism can be detected and uprooted from the heart before it is too late. Here is a partial list of things that I have heard judged and denounced by Pharisees in the 4 decades of my ministry. Using the wrong calendar, serving baptismal liturgies, serving vesper liturgies, not singing all the steaks for vespers, not making enough bows when venerating icons, crossing oneself wrong by touching the breast and not the stomach, crossing oneself at the wrong time, not crossing oneself at the right time, prostrating at the wrong time, not making enough prostrations, making the sign of the cross before receiving the Eucharist, kissing the chalice after receiving the Eucharist, women having bare arms while standing in church, women crossing their legs while sitting in church, women not wearing muted colors in church, not kidding, men not wearing suits and ties in church, not standing still during the chanting of the 6 Psalms and Matins, eating vegetable soup in Lent because the label says it contains dairy. I could add more, like the Pharisee in the parable, I could fill 20 pages with this stuff, but you get the idea. To the judgmental, pharisaical heart, there is no limit to the number of things you can find people doing wrong. But here's the point. The rightness or wrongness of the practices are, I'm capitalizing it, none of your business. The Pharisee erred when he entered the temple by looking for people doing things wrong. We err when we do the same. Our attention shouldn't be on others' supposed sins, but on the Lord. Their sins, real or imagined, are not our concern. It is as St. Paul demanded of those who tempted to judge their brothers. He said, who are you to judge the servant of another? It is to his own master that he stands or falls, not to them or to us. It's in Romans 14. We must therefore leave others to the judgment and mercy of God. Great Lent is a wonderful time, an opportunity to stretch and strive and grow. But it can be a dangerous time too, if we do not avoid the focus of the Pharisee. Let us fast and tithe and pray and prostrate and keep our focus steadfastly on our Master. For Ancient Faith Radio, this is Father Lawrence Farley.
3: That was No Other Foundation with Father Lawrence Farley. 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
5: That said, my favorite Bible quote is the words of Jesus, I have come that you might have joy and that my joy might be in you. 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
6: 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My name is Louis Stamoulis, and I'm the moderator of Digital Discernment. 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Dr. Rossi has lectured on the topic and has worked with individuals in his office, as well as facilitated support groups for people struggling with internet pornography use. He brings compassion and expert insights to this conversation. So now here's Dr. Randa with Dr. Rossi on this episode of Digital Discernment.
7: Digital Discernment with Dr. Randa Anderson, a Bright Spot podcast of the Crossroad Institute. Thoughtful discussions with everyday people who found courageous ways to manage their tech use. 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And we'll be taking the conversation one level up to talk about how parish ministries think about digital discernment for their efforts. We hope to discover how our ancient faith can bring clarity and purpose to our modern digital life for ourselves, our families, our parishes, and the society around us. For the life of the world.
8: Dr. Rossi, welcome to the show. So glad to have you here today.
5: And it's a real great honor, joy for me to be on this program with you, Randa, talking about a very important topic.
8: Yeah. And I invited you on to talk about this important and difficult topic, internet pornography use. It can be a hard topic to discuss because it's so personal and there can be so much shame around it. But I'm a firm believer, as I know you are too, that talking about it helps. And so I invited you on to talk about it, first of all, because you speak with such empathy and compassion, and because you've actually given workshops and lectures on this topic, and you even facilitate a support group around internet pornography, I believe, right? So,
5: a couple of them.
8: Okay. Now, I heard you say at a workshop recently that internet pornography is the cancer of our culture, and the culture denies it. So, can you say more about this?
5: Yes. The first is about sources. Much of my sources come from the internet and newspapers and my experience and friends. On the internet, I'm very careful about what I view. That is to say, if I have a medical problem, as in hip pain, then I go to Johns Hopkins University Hospital, where I trust their posting.
8: Their website, you mean?
5: Their website, yes, please. Mm-hmm. And with internet pornography, I don't have one like that. But I simply click in Christian web page URL for internet pornography, and there are half dozen that I look at. You know,
8: to get information about it, you mean?
5: Yeah.
8: Great.
5: And I have digital newspaper subscriptions to 3 newspapers. I don't read articles very much, but I have a need to know the headlines. So I look at the newspapers. So on the question of cancer of the culture, some of the things that I have posted on the internet, like fastest growing addictions, in general, what comes up, top 3, marijuana, gambling, food addiction.
8: But as the 3 fastest growing addictions, you're saying?
5: Okay. Yeah. However, on Christian websites, by far, the fastest growing addiction of all addictions is internet pornography addiction. Now, there's a great deal to say about all that, of course. The statistics that I'm familiar with about the internet per se is that most hits on the internet are pornography. Now, to say that another way, the internet exists for internet pornography. That's the way it is. And much of it is child pornography. And those statistics, I don't have them off the top of my head, are staggering.
8: Yeah, I was actually reading, it's a $1 billion industry, child pornography is.
5: Yes,
8: yeah.
5: That nets more money than the National Football League, Major League Baseball, and the National Basketball Association combined.
8: It's staggering.
5: Oh, it is. So we don't get wrapped up in negative thoughts, except that the culture in general simply denies internet pornography viewing as a problem, let alone an addiction. So it's put in the category of like watching football. Some people, both men and women, my daughter, adult daughter, loves to watch some football. Okay, she lives in Florida, watches Florida State and so on. But it's not considered a problem and it's viewed as a hobby, as an entertainment, like watching football, something humans do. And the percentage of males and females, obviously some of these things are very difficult to document and substantiate, but the statistic that crosses my eyes most is 85% of all those who watch internet pornography are male, 15% are female. So we don't get, alarmed when we learn of a female who is watching or addicted to internet pornography. So I have had in my office at least two wives who have come to talk to me because they're addicted to internet pornography. Well, if a woman sits in, the chair and says that, I don't drop my jaws and say, oh, to myself. No. It's a human being who is 15% of all those who watch and are addicted to internet pornography. So women are humans with hormones like men, but it's basically a male problem.
8: Yeah, indeed.
5: And in general, the younger persons, younger males particularly, are much more difficult to help straighten out than older people for good reasons. Because we'll talk about this, the difference between internet pornography and previous printed pornography. But the older men were not addicted to video in color video, in the pornography. Younger men have had this from their from the very birth, so to speak.
8: Well, from a young age. I mean, I was reading that I think at the average age of first exposure to internet pornography is as young as 8 years old.
5: Yeah.
8: So, and that ignites that curiosity.
5: Yes.
8: And that seeking behavior.
5: Yes.
8: And certainly the majority of kids have viewed a pornographic image online at least by age 12.
5: Yes.
8: And certainly well before 18. So it's becoming a part of their sexual development to some extent.
5: And we in the church simply need to acknowledge that's a fact.
8: Yeah.
5: And, it is said that perpetrators of internet pornography, you don't have to go looking for them. They're looking for you. So they actually are making so much money. They look up words, typically misspelled by youth, and put those on the internet. And any youth who uses any of those words gets into pornography. So it is looking for viewers.
8: Mm-hmm. You mentioned this earlier, and I want to kind of back up and let's look at this carefully. Why is the problem with internet pornography so much worse than it was, you know, with the magazines, even the videos of the past?
5: Yes. Videos of the past generally were mostly pornographic single images. And I don't have adequate words to describe that humongous difference. But I know a man who said to me that he just, to use his words, happened upon in a pornography video humans. And his instant reaction was, oh my God. And he knew that that could be easily his God. Mm. That could be his way of seeking ultimate comfort, ultimate satisfaction. So it really is looking for the person. Now, the difference between current in their pornography and past, mostly magazines, Playboy, Penthouse, and so on, I don't have good words, that it's much more gripping to see humans, mostly young, appearing to enjoy themselves doing pornographic, doing sexual activity.
8: Mm-hmm. Yeah, I've heard, maybe you've heard this too, that they talk about sort of the five A's of internet pornography. What you're talking about now is it's very aggressive. Right.
5: Very aggressive.
8: But it's also accessible in ways that it was not in the past. It's affordable.
5: Affordable. It's free.
8: It's free. It's anonymous. You don't even have to walk into a store to buy a magazine, right? Just sit in front of your computer.
5: Yes.
8: And you hinted at this earlier when you said that it's a cancer the culture denies, is that it's acceptable.
5: Yes.
8: Right? It's acceptable. And it's acceptable even at young ages, right?
5: Yes. It's what humans, mostly male, do. Some watch football, some watch in the pornography. Then the secular attitude is whatever. And this is considered, quote, normal, what humans do.
8: And I also would add that there's a sixth A, at least one more, and that's that for children, it's often accidental.
5: Yes. You know,
8: they accidentally wander onto a site that they had no intention of, exposing themselves to. They just Googled the wrong word and it took them somewhere they didn't intend to go.
5: Again, humans don't need to look for it. It's looking for you. I recall one time, I wasn't going to say this, but I will. I just was interested in the interior of the White House. So I Googled White House and up came internet pornography.
8: White House.
5: Yeah.
8: I have a similar story. My mother used to own a spice company. And when she first built her website, she said, Randa, do a search on spice for me. I want to see if my company comes up. So I typed in spice, and that was a key word for pornography. I had no idea.
5: Spice.
8: Yeah. I was talking about, turmeric and onion powder. And before I knew it, it was all kinds of stuff.
5: Yeah. It is the world we live in.
8: It is. It is. Now, Lewis and I were talking about this earlier, and he had a great question that he wanted to ask you also.
6: Yeah. Again, so Dr. Rusty, again, we were talking about this just, a couple minutes before you got on. But some people say that porn use is not a problem because it's not hurting anyone, right? That's their justification. It's a private matter. What happens in my own home, that's my business, right? What are your thoughts about that? And how can you kind of put that into context for us?
5: Well, again, I can only speak out of my own experience as a clinical psychologist who is Orthodox Christian, so it's limited. But my own real more than opinion, how do I say, conviction, is that simply a lie? Lies are all over. Why is that a lie? No one is hurt. Those performing sexual activity are usually young and smiling. Almost always they're high on drugs. And most of those actors die before the age of 50 or 35.
8: Yeah, I've read that too. And often of AIDS.
5: And often of AIDS. Mm-hmm. Often, many of those people, male and female, are victims of sex trafficking one way and another, often even from other countries, etc. So those humans smiling and waving and even beckoning people, I'm told, are at risk, are at high risk. So people are hurt, even though it seems they aren't.
8: Yeah, it's interesting that people will boycott certain companies because, you know, they don't like what that company stands for. Maybe it has sweatshops in a third world country or something. So there's that type of concern, but we don't think about the industry itself and what it's doing to people. I do think there are many myths around this. Oh, it's just harmless. It's just something.

0: marriage breaker.
1: Could you say a little bit about why pornography can be harmful, even if it's not a severe habit or addiction, like even if it's less than that every 3 months?
0: The human beings are human beings. We're all children of Adam and Eve, as well as children of God. Okay. In my own experience, and I think, you know, I had a clinical practice in downtown Manhattan for years, and a clinical practice in White Plains, New York for years. The humans are humans. And the problem of internet pornography is, in itself, harmful. But greater than that is consequences. And for me, the consequences are pretty universal and very clear in the people I deal with. What are the consequences? A lowered self-image. I really don't want to do this, but I do it. Despondency. There's a certain diminution of energy and desire and motivation. And borderline despair. There's a certain darkness. That's a consequence. And frankly, from my point of view, it all has to be dealt with. But the greater issues are the despondency and the despair and the lower self-image. I really wanted to give this up as a New Year's resolution or something, and I didn't. And I was doing it the next day or whatever. So, yeah.
1: Yeah. And a lot of guilt and shame, too, all tied into that despondency and despair, I think.
0: Yes.
1: Right?
0: Even apart from the more secular notions of acceptance as normal hobby, deep down, my experience has been in a regular private practice with, you know, atheists and agnostics and everybody. It simply is a universal reaction to doing this. Because I believe there is such a thing as a natural law. Within humans is a inclination toward goodness, kindness, love, and an inclination to choose darkness.
1: Mm-hmm. Well, let's shift gears a bit. What do you see as the best approach to try to break this unhealthy pattern? Whether it's a habit, an addiction, a once in a while, whatever, how do you approach that in helping someone get past it?
0: Every human is different. In general, for me, the answer, and it is a solution, is vulnerability and accountability inside of and outside of confession. Now, I have an agreement on that with Mauricius Weber, whom I've spoken with, and Father Tom Hopko, and Metropolitan Callistos, who I wrote about this. So my own conviction is that confession alone aids and abets the problem.
1: Interesting. Say more about that. That resonates with me based on people I've worked with who are Orthodox. Say more.
0: Well, it's bottom line, it's just too easy. Go to confession. The pastor, good pastors say the same thing. Don't be discouraged. Fall down, get up, and keep coming back.
1: Sure.
0: It doesn't work because they fall down and keep coming back, and it's simply being on a merry-go-round. So it's much more healthy and doable to buy into, yes, confession, and yes, outside of confession. Now, outside of confession can mean a whole bunch of things. One of them is a group called SA, Sexaholics Anonymous, which is like AA, or OA for eating, GA for gambling.

0: But in that world of recovery from sexual addiction, SA is totally consonant with the Orthodox Church. No sexual activity with oneself or others outside of a monogamous heterosexual marriage. But there are many, at least a dozen, other recovery groups, SAA, SRA, SLA, etc. All of them, not SA, allow the person, the addict, to define one's own what's called bottom line. So my bottom line is, if I don't do any of that for 30 days, then I'm sober. Okay, that's what they decide. SA says, no, you don't decide what your bottom line is.
1: Total abstinence is the only bottom line. Yeah.
0: Yes.
1: Is there something that you feel beyond confession that the church offers that's helpful?
0: My own opinion is that the Orthodox Church is, and I'll use a sanitized word, is negligent on this topic.
1: Mm.
0: All one has to do is look around. Roman Catholics, evangelicals, so many other groups, affiliations, are much more proactive with publications, with lectures, with workshops on this topic. There's very little in Orthodoxy. One can scoop and scan.
1: It looks like we've just added one more podcast to the to the very tiny library of resources. Yes. It's always so wonderful to talk with you and hear your insights and your advice. And I'm wondering, as we wrap up today, do you have any kind of last word of advice for people who might be struggling with this problem?
0: I do. But before that, I simply want to say that one of the things I do is facilitate a Tuesday noon group of men, all of whom are married with sexually cooperative wives, children, all of whom are addicted to internet pornography and masturbation, and all of whom are Orthodox priests. And again, we're back to vulnerability and accountability. These guys swear by this meeting. I mean, they say so. It's so helpful to be with other priests, and we can talk about this, and it is transparency and accountability, helpful to them to do this less and not at all. So that's what I'm kind of driving at.
1: I'm glad you said that, because while that may be very shocking for many people, it actually it demonstrates that even the priest is human, and their willingness to move past the shame and be open and vulnerable is what ultimately makes them a better priest, a better husband, a better human being, and a better pastor, right?
0: And it's multi-jurisdictional. And if I said some of the names of the men who are on this, we would be shocked.
1: Yeah, right.
0: They're really good pastoral men who really don't want to do this and do it because they're addicted. And
1: they need help, right?
0: And they need help.
1: And everyone, yeah, has something that they need help with.
0: Yes.
1: So any final words for us?
0: God does do for the addict what the addict can't do for oneself. That's the definition of Sexaholics Anonymous, SA. But he does it through other humans. Mm-hmm. He doesn't do it with a wand. Okay, I will help you, and here's your help, and you don't have this big problem anymore. That's not the way it works. It works by God using other people, inside of and outside of confession.
1: through relationships, accountability.
0: Exactly.
1: And in order to be accountable, you need to be vulnerable.
0: Exactly.
1: The two have to go together.
0: Exactly.
1: Got it.
0: And the person who's willing to be the accountability partner needs to have a certain amount of vulnerability oneself. Sure. So one of the first things I say to anyone like that, I say, well, I'm a recovering alcoholic, so I know the pull, and we can talk.
1: Yeah, indeed. Wonderful. Thank you so much, Dr. Rossi, for being with us and talking expertly and compassionately about this topic of internet pornography use. And we thank you always for your time.
0: Yes, it's a joy. I'll add one last thing.
1: Sure.
0: There are other steps that can occur and are occurring in minimal in the Orthodox Church. So in South Carolina, I think it's Charleston, South Carolina, where Father John Parker was as pastor. Now he's the dean at St. Tikhon's, doing a great job. Established a SA, Sexaholics Anonymous, meeting in the basement of his church every Sunday night. So
1: fantastic.
0: Of course, he doesn't go, nor anyone necessarily from his parish. Well, it's just there. And the group rents space, minimal cost, and meets. So these are the kinds of steps that we need to initiate, encourage.
1: Concrete, real, available. Excellent. All right. Well, again, thank you for sharing that.
0: Well, thank you, Randa, for being so good and conscientious to actually have a podcast on this.
1: Absolutely. All right.
0: So right now, after we hang up, get off the screen, I will say a prayer for you and Lewis, and you guys say a prayer for me because I need it.
1: We all do. Yeah, indeed. Thanks, Al. Okay.
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4: This is a lamp for today, understanding the Old Testament with Jesus and the Apostles. 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
5: Light from the Old Testament on Acts, Episode 2, The Guidance of the Lord. This week's passage, Acts chapter 1, verses 15 to 26, contains both echoes and direct quotations from the Old Testament. It comes directly after Jesus' ascension and after Luke's narrative concerning those who returned from that great event to the upper room in order to continue together in prayer, the disciples, the women, and specifically the mother of Jesus. Here we will see how the church was guided in its earliest organization by the Apostle Peter, who had been called by Jesus to strengthen his brothers by prayer and by the Holy Spirit. Here is the passage. In those days, Peter stood up among the brothers, the company of persons was in all about 120, and said, Brothers, the scripture had to be fulfilled, which the Holy Spirit spoke beforehand by the mouth of David concerning Judas, who became a guide to those who arrested Jesus. For he was numbered among us and was allotted his share in this ministry. Now this man acquired a field with the reward of his wickedness, and falling headlong, he burst open in the middle, and all his bowels gushed out. And it became known to all the inhabitants of Jerusalem, so that the field was called in their own language Akeldama, that is, field of blood. For it is written in the book of Psalms, may his camp become desolate, and let there be no one to dwell in it, and let another take his office. So one of the men who have accompanied us during all the time that the Lord Jesus went in and out among us, beginning from the baptism of John until the day when he was taken up from us, one of these men must become with us a witness to his resurrection. And they put forward two, Joseph called Barsabbas, who was also called Justus, and Matthias. And they prayed and said, you, Lord, who know the hearts of all, show which up one of these two you have chosen to take the place in this ministry and apostleship, from which Judas turned aside to go to his own place. And they cast lots for them, and the lot fell on Matthias, and he was numbered with the 11 apostles as one of the 12. Immediately, as the young church meets to prepare for the promised coming of the Holy Spirit, Peter speaks of the importance of the scriptures. Let's remember that the risen Christ about 40 days prior had bequeathed to his disciples a way of searching the Old Testament scriptures so as to understand how every part of them, law, prophets, and writings, looked forward to him. This had happened on the road to Emmaus and then in the very upper room where they were now again gathered, waiting for the next chapter of God's story. This is what happened at those two Paschal meetings. Luke 24, 26 to 27. Was it not necessary that the Christ should suffer these things and enter into his glory? Jesus asked. And beginning with Moses and all the prophets, he interpreted to them in all the scriptures the things concerning himself. Or Luke 24, 44 to 48. These are my words, Jesus said, that I spoke to you while I was still with you, that everything written about me in the law of Moses and the prophets and the Psalms must be fulfilled. Then he opened their minds to understand the scriptures and said to them, thus it is written that the Christ should suffer and on the third day rise from the dead, and that repentance for the forgiveness of sin should be proclaimed in his name to all nations beginning from Jerusalem. You are witnesses of these things. So Peter, along with the others, had had his mind open to understand when Jesus instructed them this way of reading the scriptures. It's helpful to know that the Psalms was a quick way of referring to the third collection known as the Writings, just like the Jewish people called the Torah by the name Moses. So Jesus referred to the Law, the Prophets, and the Writings, the whole of the Scriptures. Now Peter extends this lesson of Jesus to the situation that he and the others were facing after the Ascension. He directs them back to the Old Testament to illumine their specific circumstances, which form part of this story about the Messiah and their continuing witness to him. Already, through the instruction of Jesus at Pascha, Peter has come to understand what he will write in his second epistle, that in the Old Testament we have a light shining in a dark place to which we will do well to pay attention, 2 Peter chapter 1, verse 19, by interpreting it in the manner that Jesus had taught his disciples. This light of the Old Testament shines not only on the triumph of the resurrection, but also on darker parts of the story, including Jesus' betrayal and what they should do about replacing the one who betrayed him. Here, the Old Testament shows us how to deal with loss, specifically the loss of betrayal from one of the 12 and the dark events that followed. Luke's vivid description of Judas' end reminds us of this tragic element. But Jesus was not shocked or even taken by surprise. In the Psalms, he read of several similar low points, points which in the first place were about David, but that also anticipated the end of times when David's greater son would be among his people and rejected even by those close to him. Though Peter doesn't directly quote it, it is likely that he had in the back of his mind the heartbreaking words of Psalm 40, that is 41 in the Masoretic text. All my enemies whisper a get-together against me. They imagine the worst for me, saying, a vile disease has afflicted him. He will never get up from the place where he lies. Even my close friend, someone I trusted, one who shared my bread, has turned against me. Judas, one of their number, who had shared with them and had even been trusted with their treasury, was the betrayer of the Lord, and also then the betrayer of the disciples as a whole. Jesus had at least twice warned them of this in John 6:71 and John 13, verse 21, knowing that Satan has his ways of punishing those who do God's will. Now that Jesus has ascended, the disciples need guidance. And so, Peter quotes to them from two other Psalms of realism, which say concerning the betrayer, may his camp become desolate, that's Psalm 68 or 69, verse 25, and let another take his office, that's Psalm 108 or 109, verse 8. If we look at both of these Psalms, we can see that they both picture a servant of the Lord in deep trouble, harassed by enemies and praying for help. Both picture the appalling actions and words of the accusers of God's beloved one, and both say that the appropriate action of the Lord is to make the enemy's home or camp empty and to replace him with someone else. The Greek Old Testament, followed by Peter's quotation in the Acts, speak not simply of the office of the betrayer, but specifically of his oversight, his episcopate. And so it's particularly suited to speak of the exalted office that Judas undeservedly shared with the other 11. What Judas and the enemies of Jesus did not realize was who he really is. This emerges, though, through the faithful words of Peter, who says that they need to replace Judas with someone who had been there the whole time that the Lord Jesus had been among them. For the illumined witnesses to Jesus' ministry, death, resurrection, and ascension, he was not simply understood as the Messiah, no, not just the Christ, or as the rabbi or the teacher. He was the Lord. And this was no mere honorific title in the Bible. It was the mysterious name of God, the YHWH name that God revealed to Moses at the bush, the Ho-On, the existing one. As St. Paul would say in his letter to the Corinthians, idols are nothing, but for us Christians, there is one God and one Lord, not two gods, but Father, Son, and Spirit, one God. This is the first time that a disciple has named the Master the Lord Jesus, using the holy name to describe who he really is. In the Gospels, we meet this title, Lord Jesus, only in Luke chapter 24, verse 3, as part of the evangelist's narrative of the women going to the tomb on Pascha morning. We do hear of Jesus and we hear of the Lord, but the two together are reserved for this climactic moment. And then Luke uses the full title all the way through his Acts, Lord Jesus, because now the reader knows the full story of the God-man. As we say in the liturgy, the Lord is God and has revealed himself to us. But why do they have to fill up the slot for the 12? This is because Jesus specifically chose 12, reconstituting Israel, which had been made up of 12 tribes named for the sons of Jacob. There were also 12 scouts sent into the promised land, 12 governors appointed by Solomon to administer the land, and 12 baskets filled by Jesus in his miracle of the loaves and fishes, 12 foundations and 12 gates in John's vision of the New Jerusalem. It is the number of a complete people set apart by God. This renewed Israel would include not simply Jews, but Gentiles as well, men and women, girls and boys, enlivened by the Spirit of truth. The new chosen member of the guiding 12 had to be a witness of all that the others had seen, but the choice was left up to God through the ancient custom of lots. Both men were good choices and both went on to do great things. And Matthias, whose name means gift of God, we hear that he preached the gospel in Judea, Ethiopia, and Cappadocia and was martyred. Of the runner-up, Joseph Barsabbas Justus, who must have had some Roman connections, we hear that he became the bishop of an area in the foothills of Judea and was likely martyred there in AD 68 when General Vespasian killed many during an attack. Both were originally members of the 70. In the Old Testament, lots had been cast for the division of the Holy Land, Joshua chapter 18, verse 10, for the election of King Saul, 1 Samuel or 1 Kingdoms chapter 10, and for the service of priests and Levites, 1 Chronicles or 3 Kingdoms, chapter 24 and 25. As Proverbs 16:33 says, the lot is cast into the lap, is every decision is from the Lord. So this was a means of fairness. Interestingly, after this point in Scripture, there's no more talk of using lots. This is presumably because when the Holy Spirit descends upon the church as a whole, lots are no longer necessary to help various people come to an agreement. They are united by the Spirit of truth and can be led into God's purposes personally and without mechanical outside means. There can be a new intimate meeting at the mines. So here we see a development from the Old Testament and how God directed his people. Here then are the particular things that we note in this brief passage. The way that Jesus taught us to look to the Old Testament for light upon God's ways and for help and understanding. The new recognition that Jesus is not simply Messiah, wonderful though that is, but is the existing one, the Lord. The importance of the 12 apostles as episcopes or overseers of a renewed Israel, as those who brought the witness of Jesus to the church and the world and whose ministry continues in the bishops and priests whom they eventually consecrated. And the anticipation of a time when God would work by the Holy Spirit in minds and hearts to bring his people to understanding and to consensus. This part of the story sets us up for the wonder of Pentecost, when the promised one would come guiding into all truth. Jesus has not left his followers desolate, but left to them the apostles to guide and the scriptures to illumine. And they knew that his ascension promised even more, that something else was coming, as long as they waited patiently in prayer and discernment for that great Pentecostal event.
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1: Blinded by rage. We live in a world that commonly sees the passion of anger as a virtue that can be used to help right wrongs. But what do Scripture and the Fathers say about anger? 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Or does it instead blind us to His presence? Father Theodore Pulcini and Oswin Creighton join together to examine how anger affects our journey towards theosis. 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
3: Today's epistle reading is from St. Paul's first letter to the Corinthians, chapter 14, verses 6 through 19. But now, brethren, if I come to you speaking with tongues, what shall I profit you unless I speak to you either by revelation, by knowledge, by prophesying, or by teaching? Even things without life, whether flute or harp, when they make a sound, unless they make a distinction in the sounds, how will it be known what is piped or played? For if the trumpet makes an uncertain sound, who will prepare for battle? So likewise, unless you utter by the tongue words easy to understand, how will it be known what is spoken? For you will be speaking into the air. There are, it may be, so many kinds of languages in the world, and none of them is without significance. Therefore, if I do not know the meaning of the language, I shall be a foreigner to him who speaks, and he who speaks will be a foreigner to me. Even so you, since you are zealous for spiritual gifts, let it be for the edification of the church that you seek to excel. Therefore let him who speaks in a tongue pray that he may interpret. For if I pray in a tongue, my spirit prays, but my understanding is unfruitful. What is the conclusion then? I will pray with the spirit, and I will also pray with the understanding. I will sing with the spirit, and I will also sing with the understanding. Otherwise, if you bless with the spirit, how will he who occupies the place of the uninformed say Amen at your giving of thanks, since he does not understand what you say? For you indeed give thanks well, but the other is not edified. I thank my God I speak with tongues more than you all. Yet in the church I would rather speak 5 words with my understanding, that I may teach others also, than 10,000 words in a tongue. While in the historical context, St. Paul makes it clear that prophecy will benefit the entire church much more than tongues will. His ultimate point is that worship must be done in a language that edifies those who are there. A compilation of the various comments of St. John Chrysostom on this subject say this: the difference between tongues and prophecy is precisely the difference between benefit to the individual and benefit to the entire church. Paul says this in order to show that he is interested in benefiting the church, not in belittling those who have the gift of tongues. He could have this gift himself, but it would be useless and would make no difference to the church if uninterpreted. If speaking in tongues is useless, why was it given? It was given for the benefit of the person who has it. But if it is to help others also, then there must be some interpretation. The building up of the church is Paul's touchstone in everything he says. Today's gospel reading is from St. Matthew, chapter 20, verses 17 through 28. Now Jesus, going up to Jerusalem, took the 12 disciples aside on the road and said to them, Behold, we are going up to Jerusalem, and the Son of Man will be betrayed to the chief priests and to the scribes, and they will condemn him to death, and deliver him to the Gentiles to mock and to scourge and to crucify, and the third day he will rise again. Then the mother of Zebedee's sons came to him with her sons, kneeling down and asking something from him. And he said to her, "What do you wish?" She said to him, "Grant that these two sons of mine may sit, one on your right hand and the other on the left, in your kingdom." But Jesus answered and said, "You do not know what you ask. Are you able to drink the cup that I am about to drink, and be baptized with the baptism that I am baptized with?" They said to him, "We are able." So he said to them, "You will indeed drink my cup, and be baptized with the baptism that I am baptized with. But to sit on my right hand and on my left is not mine to give, but it is for those for whom it is prepared by my Father." And when the 10 heard it, they were greatly displeased with the two brothers. But Jesus called them to himself and said, "You know that the rulers of the Gentiles lord it over them, and those who are great exercise authority over them. Yet it shall not be so among you. But whoever desires to become great among you, let him be your servant. And whoever desires to be first among you, let him be your slave. Just as the Son of Man did not come to be served, but to serve, and to give his life as a ransom for many." When the sons of Zebedee said that they were indeed able to drink the cup and take on baptism, their answer was given in a rather quick and thoughtless sense, and Jesus expounds on what the cup and the baptism is. An unknown writer of the patristic period explains further. He writes, "They say, 'We are able.' They say this not so much by the boldness of their own hearts as by the ignorance of the trial. For to the unknowing, war is a desirable thing, just as to the inexperienced, the trial of suffering and death seems to be a light thing. For if the Lord, when he had entered into the trial of his suffering, was saying, 'Father, if it can be done, let this cup pass from me,' by how much more would the disciples not have said, 'We are able,' if they had known what the trial of death was like? Great indeed is the grief that suffering holds, but death holds even greater fear."
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5: Our saint of the day is the Venerable Angelina, Princess of Albania. She was the daughter of Skanderbeg, Albania's national hero. She married Stefan, Prince of Serbia, a kinsman of Skanderbeg, who sought refuge in his court. Stefan, a gentle, God-fearing man, had been blinded by the Turkish Sultan. Princess Angelina, loving him despite the loss of his vision and his worldly kingdom, married him with her father's blessing. Together they had two sons, George and John. When their sons were grown, Albania was ravaged by an invasion of the Turks. Stefan, with Angelina and their sons, fled to Italy, where they lived, until his repose in 1468. The widowed Angelina buried her husband in his Serbian homeland and devoted her remaining years to good works. Her elder son George gave up his princely title and entered monastic life. John married, but died without children in 1503. When Angelina had outlived her two sons as well as her husband, she too entered monastic life. She was buried with her sons at Krusidol Monastery in northern Serbia. There, her miracle-working relics are venerated to this day, and a service is held each year in her memory. She, her husband, and her two sons are all glorified as saints of the Church. The Saint of the Day can be found in the pages of www.abamoses.com and is a regular feature of Ancient Faith Radio.

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1: Welcome to the Daily Orthodox Scriptures. I'm Father Alexis, and we are reading through the Scriptures each day of the year using the Orthodox Study Bible. Our readings today will be from 3 Maccabees chapter 5, Psalm 30 verses 1 through 14, Proverbs chapter 6 verses 7 through 12, and Romans chapter 1. King Ptolemy continues his persecution and is especially angry at the Jews living in the countryside who have managed to avoid his census. We will see today the depths of his savagery and inhumanity as he prepares new ways to destroy the Jewish people. But we will also see the faith and prayer of the Jewish people as they are on the brink of destruction. And today we will also begin a new book, Paul's letter to the Romans. It was written to the Christians who were living in Rome. He probably wrote on one of his missionary journeys, and although he wrote to a lot of churches, this one is the only one he wrote to a church he hadn't visited yet. And when I say church, don't think of a church building. They weren't around at this time. The church is the community of faithful who live in that particular city, in this case, in Rome. We know from our last book, the book of Acts, that he will end up there under house arrest. And as tradition tells us, he was executed there. But now he has only heard of these Christians, and he's writing to encourage them. We will get into some of the specifics of Paul's teaching in this book. But first, we will start with 3 Maccabees. Let's begin. 3 Maccabees, chapter 5. Then the king, filled with wrath and anger and inflexible in every respect, summoned Hermann, the keeper of the elephants. On the following day, he ordered that he take all the elephants, 500 in number, and get them drunk with plenty of unmingled wine and abundant handfuls of frankincense. Then after they had grown wild from the bounteous abundance of drink, he was to lead them where the Jews would meet their fate. When he had issued these directives, he resumed his feasting, alone with those of his friends and of the army who were particularly hostile toward the Jews. Then Hermann, caretaker of the elephants, obediently carried out all his orders. The servants responsible for the Jews went out at evening, binding the hands of these unfortunate people, and managed to keep them in custody all night. They expected the whole nation would meet a final destruction. But the Jews, thinking they were deprived of all protection from the Gentiles because of being bound on all sides, called out to the Lord Almighty, sovereign of all authority, their merciful God and Father. With tears and with a cry not easily silenced, they prayed that he divert the unholy plot against them with a vengeance by a glorious appearance, and save them from the fate now present before them. Their supplication went up earnestly to heaven. Now Hermann got his pitiful elephants drunk by filling them up with a great abundance of wine and frankincense. Then he came to the court early in the morning to make his report to the king. But God sent on the king a deep sleep, that good gift from the beginning of time which he has cast on those he favors during both night and the day. Thus the king was restrained from this awful plan by the sweet and deep sleep from the Lord. He was disappointed in his lawlessness and unbending scheme, but when the Jews escaped the appointed hour, they praised their holy God and again beseeched him who was easily reconciled to show the strength of his almighty hand to the haughty Gentiles. By now it was almost the middle of the 10th hour, and the man in charge of banquet invitations arranged the guests together, came forward, and nudged the king. As soon as he finally roused him, he made a report about what was happening and informed him that the hour of the banquet had already passed. But as the king considered this, he returned to his drinking and commanded those around him at the banquet to locate opposite him. When this was done, he urged them to give themselves to still more eating and drinking, so the effect of the banquet would be still more raucous. As the festivities progressed, the king summoned Haman and with a direct threat asked why the Jews had made it alive through the present day. But when Haman declared that while it was still night he had done what was ordered, the king's friends confirmed this. Then overcome with a savagery worse than that of Phalaris, the king said that because of the day's sleep they received favor, but without delay, on the coming day, Haman must ready the elephants for the extermination of the godless Jews. So when the king had spoken, all the guests present willingly and joyfully agreed with the plan. Then each departed for home. However, they did not use the night for sleep, but to devise all sorts of insults for those they assumed had met their doom. As soon as the cock crowed at dawn, Haman harnessed the beasts and set them in motion in the great colonnade. Crowds had gathered around the city for this pitiful sight even before dawn, but the Jews, at their last breath and at the last moment, made a tearful supplication in mournful songs. They stretched out their hands to heaven and prayed to the Almighty God to quickly help them again. The rays of the sun were not yet spreading when Haman stood by and called the king and his friends who were waiting. He pointed to the door and showed that what the king desired was ready. But when the king received the report, he was terrified at the unusual invitation to come out. Completely overcome with bewilderment, he asked what this was which had been done so quickly. This was an act of God, master over all things, who placed a forgetfulness in the king's mind about what had been plotted before. But Haman and all the king's friends told him, "The beasts and the troops are ready, O king, according to your eager purpose." But at these words he was filled with deep anger, because his whole plot had been scattered from his mind by God's providence. Then he glared at them and threatened, "If your parents or children were here, I would furnish them as a lavish feast for the wild beasts, instead of these innocent people who have shown me and my father's complete and unbending loyalty in everything asked of them. In fact, if it were not for my familiarity with you and your usefulness, you would be deprived of life rather than them." Thus, Haman endured an unexpected and dangerous threat, and his eyes shifted and his countenance fell. Then one by one the king's friends slunk away sullenly, and each one returned to his own business. But when the Jews had heard what the king said, they praised God as the revealed Lord and King of Kings, since this happened to them because of his help. Meanwhile, the king restarted the banquet. He encouraged the guests to resume their merrymaking as before. Then he summoned Haman and threatened him, saying, "How many times must you be given orders about these same things, you worthless wretch? Equip the elephants once again to crush the Jews tomorrow." But his administrators, who were reclining together with him, curious as to his unstable mind, urged him, saying, "How long, O king, are you going to tease us as if we were irrational? For you commanded now for the third time to destroy them. Then again you took back your command and what seemed good to you. Because of this, the city is in turmoil, expecting you to act, and is in danger of being torn apart by the growing crowds." At this point, the king, a Phalaris in every way, was filled with insanity and counting as nothing his changes of mind concerning the care of the Jews, swore a firm oath to send them to Hades without delay, mangled by the feet and knees of the wild beasts. He would then attack the Jewish land and abruptly level it to the ground with fire and the spear, and burn down for all time the temple where they made sacrifices, which had been made inaccessible to him. Then his friends and officials departed joyfully and confidently assigned the forces to the key places in the city to keep watch. Then the keeper of the elephants brought the beasts almost to a state of madness, so to speak, with the sweetest drinks of wine mixed with frankincense, and he equipped them with frightful devices. So about dawn, when the city was filled with countless hordes of onlookers filling the hippodrome, he went into the court and urged the king to fulfill his purpose. The king then worked up his depraved mind into a fit of wrath and rushed out in full strength with all the beasts. With hardened heart, he wanted to see with his own eyes the lamentable and evil crushing of the Jews. The Jews saw the cloud of dust stirred up by the elephants as they came out of the gate, the armed forces behind them. They also heard the trampling of the throng and loud, boisterous noise. They considered this the last moment of their lives and the end of their wretched uncertainty. Turning to one another in sorrow, they kissed each other with tears, and embracing their loved ones, they fell on their necks. Parents and children, and mothers and daughters, women with infants at their breasts, drawing their last milk. Nonetheless, when they recalled the help from heaven they had received earlier, they suddenly threw themselves face down, women taking the infants from their breasts, and they cried out in a loud voice, beseeching the Master of all to have mercy on them, for they were standing at the very gates of Hades. Psalm 30, verses 1 through 14. In you, O Lord, I hope. May I not be ashamed forever. In your righteousness, deliver and rescue me. Incline your ear to me, rescue me speedily. Be to me a God who protects me, and a house of refuge to save me. For you are my strength and my refuge. And for your name's sake you will guide and sustain me. For you will bring me out from the snare they hid for me. For you are my protector. Into your hands I shall entrust my spirit. You redeemed me, O Lord God of truth. You hate those who maintain their empty vanities. But I hope in the Lord. I will greatly rejoice and be glad because of your mercy. For you beheld my humiliation. You saved my soul from distress. And did not shut me up into the hands of the enemy. You set my feet in a wide place. Have mercy on me, O Lord, for I am afflicted. My eye is troubled with anger, so are my soul and my stomach. For my life is wasted with grief and my years with sighing. My strength is weakened with poverty, and my bones are troubled. I became a reproach among all my enemies, and especially to all my neighbors. And a fear to all my acquaintances. Those who saw me outside fled from me. I am forgotten like one whose heart is lifeless. I was made like a vessel that is utterly broken. For I heard the blame of many who dwell round about, when they were gathered together against me, when they plotted to take my life. Proverbs chapter 6, verses 7 through 12. Compare yourself with the ant, O sluggard, and be zealous when you see his ways, and become wiser than he. For although he has no tilled land, neither anyone to compel him, nor any master to rule him, yet he prepares all his food in the summer, and makes his provisions abundant in the winter. Or go to the honeybee, and learn how she is a worker, and how solemnly she does her work, whose labors kings and common people use for health. And she is desirable to all and glorious. And although she is weak in bodily strength, she leads the way in honoring wisdom. The Book of Romans, Chapter 1. Paul, a bondservant of Jesus Christ, called to be an apostle, separated to the gospel of God, which he promised before through his prophets in the Holy Scriptures, concerning his Son Jesus Christ our Lord, who was born of the seed of David according to the flesh, and declared to be the Son of God with power according to the Spirit of holiness by the resurrection from the dead, Through him we have received grace and apostleship for obedience to the faith among all nations for his name, among whom you also are the called of Jesus Christ. To all who are in Rome, beloved of God, called to be saints, grace to you and peace from God our Father and the Lord Jesus Christ. First, I thank my God through Jesus Christ for you all, that your faith is spoken of throughout the whole world. For God is my witness, whom I serve with my spirit in the gospel of his Son, that without ceasing I make mention of you always in my prayers, making request if, by some means, now at last I may find a way in the will of God to come to you. For I long to see you, that I may impart to you some spiritual gift, so that you may be established, that is, that I may be encouraged together with you by the mutual faith, both of you and me. Now I do not want you to be unaware, brethren, that I often planned to come to you, but was hindered until now, that I might have some fruit among you also, just as among the other Gentiles. I am a debtor both to Greeks and to barbarians, both to wise and to unwise. So as much as is in me, I am ready to preach the gospel to you who are in Rome also. For I am not ashamed of the gospel of Christ, for it is the power of God to salvation for everyone who believes, for the Jew first, and also for the Greek. For in it the righteousness of God is revealed from faith to faith, as it is written, "The just shall live by faith." For the wrath of God is revealed from heaven against all ungodliness and unrighteousness of men, who suppress the truth in unrighteousness, because what may be known of God is manifest in them, for God has shown it to them. For since the creation of the world, his invisible attributes are clearly seen, being understood by the things that are made, even his external power and Godhead, so that they are without excuse. Because although they knew God, they did not glorify him as God, nor were thankful, but became futile in their thoughts, and their foolish hearts were darkened. Professing to be wise, they became fools, and changed the glory of the incorruptible God into an image made like corruptible man, and birds and four-footed animals and creeping things. Therefore, God also gave them up to uncleanness in the lusts of their hearts, to dishonor their bodies among themselves, who exchanged the truth of God for the lie, and worshipped and served the creature rather than the Creator, who is blessed forever. Amen. For this reason, God gave them up to vile passions, for even their women exchanged the natural use for what is against nature. Likewise, also the men, leaving the natural use of the woman, burned in their lust for one another, men with men committing what is shameful, and receiving in themselves the penalty of their error which was due. And even as they did not like to retain God in their knowledge, God gave them over to a debased mind to do those things which are not fitting, being filled with all unrighteousness, sexual immorality, wickedness, covetousness, maliciousness, full of envy, murder, strife, deceit, evil-mindedness. They are whisperers, backbiters, haters of God, violent, proud, boasters, inventors of evil things, disobedient to parents, undiscerning, untrustworthy, unloving, unforgiving, unmerciful, who, knowing the righteous judgment of God, that those who practice such things are deserving of death, not only do the same, but also approve of those who practice them. Today we began the letter to the Romans, and we should notice that there is a pattern to St. Paul's letters that was more common in his time than ours. Firstly, he introduces himself. Rather than putting his name at the end, as we do today, he puts it at the beginning, says a bit about himself, how God is glorified through him, as well as some of the fundamental teachings of Christianity, and then he says who the letter is addressed to. In this case, to all who are in Rome, hence the name of the book, Romans. One verse in particular I would like to make mention of. For since the creation of the world, his invisible attributes are clearly seen, being understood by the things that are made, even his eternal power and Godhead, so that they are without excuse, because although they knew God, they did not glorify him as God, nor were thankful, but became futile in their thoughts, and their foolish hearts were darkened. In the church, we talk a lot about the darkened heart, the darkened nous, or soul. Our soul was darkened in the fall. And the way we live our life and apply the grace given to us at our baptism and throughout our life will either bring healing to the soul or leave it darkened. And this leads to all the passions that he lists afterwards. Two things that help to leave the soul darkened that Paul mentioned are a lack of thankfulness as well as futility in thoughts. Let me spend a few moments with the words of St. Paisios on being attentive to having good thoughts rather than futile ones. This is something that needs to be intentional. He related, I was in Jerusalem once with an acquaintance of mine. There was some sort of festivity there. They were celebrating a feast and constantly crying out. It was a madhouse. You could not understand what they were saying, and it went on all night long. My acquaintance got upset and went to the window. He did not sleep a wink, while I slept like a bird by just bringing to mind a good thought. I remembered the scene of the exodus of the Hebrews from Egypt, and this provided me with a sense of spiritual

0: It was only a door that slammed. A sister must have had something to take care of. But if one starts criticizing and saying, "Here she goes again, slamming the door, she's so careless," there is no way that one who thinks this way can find peace. The moment you start having such thoughts, the devil will come to upset you even more. Or, let's say, one of you hears an alarm going off at night. You hear it go off once, and in a while you hear it go off again. If you start thinking, "This soul must have been very tired, she could not get up. It is good that she slept another half hour, and then got up to do her spiritual duties." If the sister brings such thoughts to mind, she will not be annoyed and upset because someone woke her up. But if she thinks only of herself and how the alarm clock woke her up, then all she will be thinking is, "Whatever is going on in this place? No one can ever get some rest." This is why the benefit you receive from a good thought, you will never get from any other asceticism. So let's think about that a little bit today from the book of Romans. Two ways that St. Paul mentions to heal our darkened soul is through thankfulness and intentional good thoughts. I'm Father Alexis, and remember, Christ is in our midst.
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0: This is Daily Orthodox Scriptures for Kids with Father Alexis Corey. We're glad you're with us for this journey.
1: Welcome. I'm Father Alexis, and we are going to be reading through the Bible together. And I've got some friends that will be helping us. So let's get started.
2: Is it Stefan or Devin or perhaps even Evan? No, it's Julia with episode 397. Hey, Julia, what's our chapter?
3: John chapter 6.
2: And the verses?
3: Verses 60 through 71.
2: Phenomena! Let's get started.
3: Therefore, many of his disciples, when they heard this, said, "This is a hard saying. Who can understand it?" When Jesus knew in himself that his disciples complained about this, he said to them, "Does this offend you? What then if you should see the Son of Man ascend where he was before? It is the Spirit who gives life. The flesh profits nothing. The words that I speak to you are spirit, and they are life. But there are some of you who do not believe." For Jesus knew from the beginning who they were who did not believe, and who would betray him. And he said, "Therefore I have said to you that no one can come to me unless it has been granted to him by my Father." From that time, many of his disciples went back and walked with him no more. Then Jesus said to the 12, "Do you also want to go away?" But Simon Peter answered him, "Lord, to whom shall we go? You have the words of eternal life. Also, we have come to believe and know that you are the Christ, the Son of the living God." Jesus answered them, "Did I not choose you, the 12, and one of you is the devil?" He spoke of Judas Iscariot, the son of Simon, for it was he who would betray him, being one of the 12.
2: Very nice, Julia. Thank you. Today we learn that some of the people that followed Jesus stopped following him. The apostles continued to follow him, but there were many more followers too. We call the followers of Jesus his disciples. And 12 of the disciples were very special and were called apostles. They had the special job

0: of going out into the world to teach others about Jesus. The apostles did not understand everything, but they trusted Jesus. That's why Peter said, "Lord, to whom shall we go? You have the words of eternal life. Also, we have come to believe and know that you are the Christ, the Son of the living God." We might not understand everything either. That's okay, but we believe that Jesus' words are filled with life and that he is the Son of God. We trust him and follow him always. And the more we follow him, the more we will understand. So thank you, Julia, for reading and for finishing John chapter 6 for us today. I'm Father Alexis, and remember, Christ is in our midst.
1: He is and ever shall be.
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3: You're listening to From the Amvon with Father John Whiteford, sermons from St. Jonah Orthodox Church in Spring, Texas. Father John is a priest in the Russian Orthodox Church outside of Russia. He's the author of Sola Scriptura, an Orthodox analysis of the cornerstone of Reformation theology, and the general editor of the St. Innocent Liturgical Calendar. Here he is with today's lesson.
4: In the name of the Father, and of the Son, and of the Holy Spirit. A modern existentialist philosopher once said, "Hell is other people." And much of the grief that we experience in life is a result of what other people do to us that hurts us in some way. But an even worse hell than other people is being isolated from other people. It's actually considered to be a human rights violation to keep someone in solitary confinement beyond a short period of time, because people will literally go insane if they don't have human interaction. You might remember the movie from the year 2000, Castaway, with Tom Hanks, in which he was on a FedEx plane that crashed in the Pacific Ocean. He wound up being the only person on an island. And among the wreckage from the plane, he found a Wilson brand volleyball that he painted a face on, and he called it Wilson, and he talked to the volleyball because he so needed to have something like human interaction. And that wasn't just pulled out of thin air. That's the way people literally act when they get into situations like that. So we have this tension between being repelled by people who hurt us and being drawn to other people because we have a need for relationship. We have a need for love. But the problem is that the people who hurt us and the people we hurt are often the very same people we love and who love us. And so learning how to heal these relationships is crucial if we're going to maintain those relationships rather than to destroy them. But the Lord in the gospel teaches us that we're supposed to try to heal relationships even with people that we don't feel affection for. And again, this is one of the things about the English language. We have to make sure we understand distinctions, because I can say I love Bluebell ice cream, and I can say I love my wife, but I'm not using love in the same sense. And I'll buy Bluebell if it's on sale, but my wife I'll die for. Those are two different kinds of loves. But in English, we don't have a way of talking about it in a different way. Well, we feel affection for certain people, particularly people that we have bonds of family with. And we might feel affection for people that we come to know who become good friends. But we have to choose to love those people, even the people who are not very lovable. We don't have to like people, but we do have to love them if we're going to live like Christians. And the gospel reading, it began with these words, "For if you forgive men their trespasses, your heavenly Father will also forgive you. But if you forgive not men their trespasses, neither will your Father forgive you your trespasses." And so this is not a minor point. This is not just a fine touch that we put on the Christian life. We want to be forgiven. We have to forgive. It's not something that we have a choice in. It's not something that we can decide, I don't want to forgive that person. Forgiving somebody does not mean that we feel good about them or that we come to like them and have warm feelings about them. It means that we choose to treat them in a loving way and to act in a loving way. Even people that we have bonds with, like family, we don't always have at any given time those feelings of affection, because if somebody's doing something that really irritates you, you might normally love them, but you're not really feeling it right at that moment. But because you are choosing to love them, you have to act in a loving way in response to that, even when you don't feel like it. Elsewhere in the Sermon on the Mount, the Lord said this. He said, therefore, if thou bring thy gift to the altar, and there remember that thy brother hath aught against thee, leave there thy gift before the altar, and go thy way. First be reconciled to thy brother, and then come and offer thy gift. We want God to forgive us, therefore we have to forgive. We are going into Lent with the service right after the liturgy in a certain sense, but the Lent begins properly speaking at midnight tonight. And we are going to be offering God our fasting, our prayers, our attendance at the services. But if we are going to do that and have it in a way that God is going to receive that offering, we have to forgive those that we have problems with. Now, you want to try to be reconciled with them, but St. Paul tells us that be at peace with all men in as much as it's within you to do so. So we can't make somebody forgive us. We can't make them want to be reconciled with us, but we can extend forgiveness to them, and that's what we need to do. We want to draw closer to God, and that's the only way we're going to be able to do it is by learning how to forgive. God has placed people in our lives, and it's not just by random chance. If we were monastics, we would be living in a monastery, but we would still be around people. And it's only when you're around people that you're able to live out the gospel, because if you never have anyone who offends you, then you would never have an occasion to forgive. But that's what it means to be a Christian. So God gives us people who will teach us virtues, and it might not be the way that we like to learn those virtues. But when someone treats you badly, there's a lesson that you can learn from that. You can learn how to respond in a Christian way. God is knocking off the rough edges in your life, and if you allow Him to do it, this relationship can be for your salvation. Now, often when I'm talking to people about forgiveness, I'll hear something in response along the lines of, you don't understand how badly this person's hurt me, or this person treats me badly every time that I encounter them, they insult me, there's no way that I can even be around them, how can I possibly forgive that person? Well, the thing is, if you're exercising humility, then it's hard to be insulted. And again, these are virtues that we can learn from them. That doesn't mean we want to hang out with them, you know, outside of church or anything like that, or that we want to pal around with them. We don't have to like them, but we do have to love them. And what the fathers tell us is we should hate the demon that inspires people to behave like that, but forgive the person and choose to love them. Christ is our example in this, because Christ is the only person who ever lived that never did anything that could have possibly offended anybody else in a way that they didn't deserve anyway. And so He didn't deserve to be treated badly, but what happened? He was mocked, spat upon, beaten, crucified. And what did He say on the cross? Father, forgive them, for they know not what they do. So unless you can say, I've been offended worse than that, you don't have any basis for saying, I'm not going to forgive this person. We need to follow Christ's example and to forgive, and that's the only way that the gifts on the altar that we're going to be offering in the next weeks are going to be received favorably by God. Amen.
3: 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Father John Whiteford is the priest at St. Jonah's and the author of Sola Scriptura, published by Conciliar Press. 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
1: Of old, the nations of the earth, the entire human race, were variously distributed into provincial, national, and local governments, subject to kingdoms and principalities of many kinds. The consequences of this variety were war and strife, depopulation and captivity, which raged in country and city with unceasing fury. Hence, too, the countless subjects of history, adulteries and rapes of women. Hence the woes of Troy and the ancient tragedy so known among peoples. The origins of these may justly be ascribed to the delusion of polytheistic error. But when that instrument of our redemption, the thrice holy body of Christ, which proved itself superior to all satanic fraud and free from evil both in word and deed, was raised at once for the abolition of ancient evils, and in token of his victory over the powers of darkness, the energy of these evil spirits was at once destroyed. The manifold forms of government, the tyrannies and republics, the siege of cities, and devastation of countries caused thereby were now no more, and one God was proclaimed to all mankind. At the same time, one universal power, the Roman Empire, arose and flourished, while the enduring and implacable hatred of nation against nation was now removed. And as the knowledge of one God and one way of religion and salvation, even the doctrine of Christ, was made known to all mankind, so at the selfsame period the entire dominion of the Roman Empire, being vested in a single sovereign, profound peace reigned throughout the world. Thus, by the express appointment of the same God, two roots of blessing, the Roman Empire and the doctrine of Christian piety, sprang up together for the benefit of men. That was Eusebius of Caesarea in the second part of his In Praise of Constantine. I am your host, Professor Cyril Gary Jenkins, and you are listening to Light Through the Past.
5: Light Through the Past, a survey of church history. Dr. Cyril Gary Jenkins examines the course and development of the Orthodox Church, its struggles with heresy, the empire, and relations to other Christian bodies. Here's Dr. Jenkins.
1: Greetings and welcome, everyone. So tonight, or this podcast, since some of you will be listening to this in the morning, we're going to conclude, or I'm going to conclude, my segue here on the Council of Nicaea and its implications. And one of its implications, I think perhaps the most profound, is not, we would say, necessarily something arising out of the Council of Nicaea itself. That is, it's not directly linked to the Council. So why would I then say this? The moving spirit behind the Council, let us say its efficient cause, was the Emperor Constantine. It's one of the reasons we think of him as Saint Constantine. That brought an end to the persecution of the church. And at last he was baptized, even though he did make life uncomfortable for, well, certain heroes of mine, namely Saint Athanasius. And he played footsie and patsy with, well, Eusebius of Nicomedia and Eusebius of Caesarea, men who were clearly on the other side of the question from St. Athanasius. Once Eusebius realized, let us say, how Constantine saw things, it became, I think, apparent to Eusebius, but only over time, what Constantine's reign meant. Now, Eusebius was very classically trained. He was a very good historian, and he used his sources well, and it's thanks to him, very much thanks to him, that we know so much about the ancient church. And what does Constantine mean for Eusebius? Well, we can see here just in what I was reading. Eusebius was, though very much a Greek or Greek-speaking, his mind was classic. And classic, by which I mean he understood the implications of, let us say, the thrust of the classical world. What do I mean by this? The classical world, the ancient world, the world of the Greeks, the world of the Romans, constantly had this desire, voiced by its poets, voiced by its historians, voiced in its playwrights, about a coming period of peace, which, of course, we're still waiting for. But what is going on? What is happening? What are we looking at? And what are we saying when we see this? So the best way to look at this is to look at the Roman poet Aeneas. Aeneas had been a soldier. Aeneas wrote a number of different bits of poetry, pastoral poetry about life as a farmer. He wrote a number of things, but the thing that he is easily most well remembered for is his book called The Aeneid. And in The Aeneid, picking up on traditions in Rome, and I have no idea how far back these traditions go. They just kind of appear, but they're testified to by more people than just Virgil. So we find them in Livy, right? Who was actually a rather sober-minded historian, was Livy. Livy nonetheless records this tradition, perhaps myth, fable, legend, whatever you like, that Latium was founded, meaning that whole region of Italy from Rome and moving south through Tusculum and on south, right down towards Naples. That was Latium, where the Latin language was spoken. Rome, of course, becomes the foremost city of this. But in Livy, in Virgil, Latium is founded by Aeneas, and thus Virgil's great epic, The Aeneid. And The Aeneid basically tells the story of Aeneas. Well, who was Aeneas? Well, I will tell you this. All of you should just simply stop the recording and go read The Aeneid really quickly. It's not that long, only a few hundred pages, but it's fantastic. And, of course, Virgil is copying Homer in so many ways, but only in some ways, because the story of the Aeneid is very different than what Homer writes in either the Odyssey or the Iliad, because the Iliad really only takes place over 7, maybe 14 days at the most. It's only about, you know, this certain period at the end of the Trojan War. It ends with the burial of Hector. It doesn't end with the fall of Troy. That is assumed right when we get to the Odyssey. So what is happening? What is Virgil doing? Well, Virgil is picking up with Aeneas. And who was Aeneas? Aeneas was a Trojan. And towards the end of the war, when it becomes obvious Troy is going to fall, gods kind of pick up Aeneas, who is, by the way, Aphrodite's son, pick up Aeneas and kind of carry him away so that there'd be some remnant left of Troy to live on. I mean, this is right in Homer. And in the Homeric continuators, that is, these fan fiction guys who kind of pick up Homer and keep writing, this is where we get the Trojan horse. This is where we get Aeneas coming back just in time to see the city fall. And then he carries his dad out on his back, dragging along the household idols. That is not recorded in Virgil. Virgil picks up with Aeneas and the refugees from Troy being cast up and down by the cruel wrath of the gods. And then it tells at length about how they found Latium after wars, right? The famous opening of the Aeneid. Arma viramque cano. I sing of weapons and a man. And both play a lot in this. So why am I dragging you all along this diversion into Latin and Greek literature? So when Virgil basically talks about Aeneas as the founder of Latium, Aeneas is the daughter of Aphrodite. And when you go and look at Julius Caesar, the great uncle of Augustus Caesar, during whose reign Virgil wrote the Aeneid. Caesar, the great uncle, the house of Caesar, of which Augustus is part, is supposed to have been descended from Venus. Venus, who is Aphrodite. So basically, what Virgil is doing is he's linking now the house of Augustus, the house of Caesar, the family, back to the family of Aeneas. This had already, of course, been done. And because of this, basically what he's saying is that Caesar is the culmination of Rome. More importantly, Augustus is the culmination of Rome. That is, Rome has a goal in history, and this is talked about in Book 6 of the Aeneid, to bring justice and to help the oppressed. It's interesting, of course, that Augustine quotes this in the introductory paragraph to the City of God, that even the city of man wants to ape the city of God, right, to bring peace and justice to the afflicted. I say all this because this is exactly what is behind Eusebius's panegyric for Constantine. Providence has set forth that the great Roman Empire should bring an end to all of the wars, and that once peace comes, at the same time that peace comes, so comes our salvation. I mean, even St. Luke says this. It came to pass in those days that there went out a decree from Caesar Augustus. And so providence has ordained that these two come together. But what is more important? Constantine has now brought the strife between the Christian religion and the Roman Empire to the end. Where was God found? God is found in the martyrs. Eusebius says, it's interesting, in earlier iterations of his book, he actually says that God is known by the presence of his bishops. So it's kind of an interesting point, which Eusebius still does say, but he gives it less weight because he basically says the martyrdom was brought and the presence of God is now seen in Constantine. And this becomes a really key thing. And I bring all this up because Constantine and his proactive approaches to the church and his kind of glad-handing with the Arians in some ways is the birth of what later we come to think of as the Byzantine theocracy. Of course, the emperors that follow Constantine, with a couple exceptions, all reject Arianism. They all reject Arianism. Now, that doesn't stop them, of course, from meddling with the church, which they do. And while at times they are quite happy to voice the independence of the church, most often when the church was not doing what they wanted, that independence stopped. There's this whole doctrine called Symphonia. And there were certainly bishops who wanted to see it, but almost always in the Orthodox Church, Symphonia was on the terms of the emperor. It's because of Constantine that we see other bishops acting in ways. It's just, do they have this prerogative in the church? St. Athanasius certainly said no, as did St. Basil and others. St. Gregory, the theologian, was very upset about bishops giving in to Theodosius on certain things at the Second Ecumenical Council. But all of this is born out of the vision of Eusebius. And I will say this, that this vision by Eusebius is basically picked up by emperor after emperor after emperor, even if they deny the fundamental realities embraced in Eusebius. And how should I lay these out? Well, the simplest way is, I shall read from two other historians. All right, one is Father Leo Donald Davis. in his wonderful book. I mean, it's a really wonderful book, simply entitled The First Seven Ecumenical Councils. It's about 400 pages. It doesn't quite get into all the theology. Like, you have to buy several other books to supplement all of that. But has a bit of history. It's actually pretty good. And so he writes, in the church, the bishops, tracing their credentials to the historic Christ apostolic tradition, apostolic succession, right? To the historic Christ, could exhort, even rebuke rulers on the basis of apostolic tradition and biblical law. The Arians, denying the consubstantiality of the Son, were more inclined to emphasize the fact that while Christ is head of man, God is head of Christ. And that thus, the God-enthroned ruler is superior to the bishops instituted by Christ. For the Arians, the Christian empire was the earthly image of the heavenly kingdom, what I just read to you. Eusebius hailed Constantine as the instrument of the supreme God, raised above men, the earthly counterpart of the cosmic logos, right? So that's on pages 74 and 75 of Father Davis's book. But he's just some slippery Jesuit, you may say. Okay, all true. Now we'll go to George Hunston Williams. Who is that? He was a historian at Harvard, and Williams wrote on the Anabaptist, among others. He has this very, very big book called The Radical Reformation. It's about 900 pages. I remember the first time I bought it was about 600 pages, but I just kept expanding it. And it is a really, really good book. I mean, it's one of the best books I've ever read on the Reformation, which, you know, I'm never going to teach again. I probably should do a series on that, but, you know, who's going to listen to an Orthodox to opine about the Reformation? Anyway, from G.H. Williams. The Arianizing view of the divine authority of the Christian emperor, as we've been able to reconstruct it from the meager and disparate remains, is that the emperor is either the imitator or the interpreter of either the Logos or the supreme God, in Arian Christian terms, the Father. The emperor is himself a kind of God coordinate in function with the demigod Christ. And as such, the living law in a monolithic, monotheistic church empire, opposed alike to divisive polytheism and disruptive Nicene Trinitarianism. So this is basically how the Arians were acting and why it is seen that their thought became so cordial to the emperors, Constantius to Valerian. And so in this, it is finally when the supporters of Nicaea, particularly Theodosius the Great, finally puts, as it were, the kibosh on this. And by kibosh, I mean he brings it to an end by another ecumenical council. Ecumenical in the sense that the council itself now has the power of law within the empire. But, right, so we see this term, which we actually see, I think, used first for the Guild of the Dionysian Actors, the suppliants of the god of wine and revelry and debauch, Dionysus. So when we see this term ecumenical, it's a legal term. And Theodosius basically says, you know, this is what now is the law. By the time he said that, basically Saint Athanasius has already triumphed. He's basically bridged the difficulties between what people sometimes call the semi-Arians and the Nicenes, because the Nicenes doggedly held to homoousios, consubstantial, one substance, whereas the semi-Arians are all trying to say, yes, our Lord Jesus Christ, he is God. He is to be worshipped. He's not some lesser God or inferior God. But if we keep saying one substance, we're going to compromise the divine hierarchy of the Trinity. And Athanasius is like, no, we're not going to do that. We're not doing that. Please stop telling us that. Right? And so finally, St. Athanasius, as I said before, recovering St. Athanasius, has this council where all of this is hashed out. And basically, those who were maintaining the three hypostases would basically recognize those who maintained the one substance, as long as the one substance would not say that those who held to the three hypostases were tritheists or Arians. And those who held, right, to the one substance would recognize those who held to the three hypostases, as long as those who held to the three hypostases would not condemn those who held to the one substance as some form of modalism or Sabellianism. Now, let's brush all that away. Athanasius has carried the field. Athanasius has fought doggedly. There are things that Athanasius did he may not have, should not have done, all kind of in the political side, but on the theological side, Athanasius was excellent, right? I mean, he's a saint. He's an ecumenical teacher. But in the Byzantine polity as it unfolds, we constantly see the Eusebian vision insinuating itself back into the polity. And so I'll give you two illustrations. These are two I use in my paper. I could have done many others. They both concern Emperor Constantine. Constantine Justinian. Get your facts straight here, sir. The Emperor Justinian. First, his handling of the Fifth Ecumenical Council, where basically he kidnaps the Pope. And he keeps the Pope more or less under a fairly liberal house arrest, but the Pope is staying in Constantinople. And finally, he gets out of the Pope what he wishes, but the Pope is not happy, Vigilius. Now, after Vigilius, Pope Pelagius, not to be confused with that other Pelagius, the heretic, Pope Pelagius affirms what Justinian taught, right? But that Justinian thought he had the prerogative to basically detain bishops until he got out of them what he wanted. There is no question that Saint Justinian is a saint, that he thought the correct things, and that he, in one sense, led the way in coming to terms, bringing Saint Cyril of Alexandria into conversation with Saint Leo, and coming away with what we have as the Fifth Ecumenical Council. There's no question about this. And so that is one place. The other place is very much the Church of San Vitale, right? So the Church of San Vitale in Ravenna. Ravenna is in Italy. San Vitale is to the south along the coast of Italy, on the eastern coast of Italy, south below Venice. It's about 60 miles, maybe 70 miles from Venice. So if you're going to go see Venice, you should stop and see Ravenna. There's just some very, very good old buildings there. Now, Ravenna had been captured by the Ostrogoths, these Germanic Aryan Germans. And, well, I guess they are German if they're Germanic. Anyway, the Ostrogoths, this Germanic tribe, they were Aryans. They had conquered northern Italy. Belisarius and Athelstan, at the behest, at the orders of Justinian, defeats them. And this church, the Church of San Vitale, which is named for Saint Vitalis, who is the patron saint of Ravenna. This church is begun in 526. Now, it had always been an Orthodox Catholic church. It's not completed until 546, dedicated by its bishop, Maximin. And of course, it's very famous. You can look these up online. And I encourage you to do so. The whole church has the most beautiful, beautiful, outstanding mosaics. And the most outstanding of the mosaics, which are kind of the marvel of the ancient world, are that of Justinian and his entourage and Theodora, his empress, his Augusta. Now, the interesting thing about them, as you're looking at the altar, they are on either side of the altar, Like they are, they're not the centerpiece of the altar area. The centerpiece is the altar and above the altar, reigning in the apse, like that half dome that's there, right? In the apse is our Lord. Interestingly enough, our Lord appears beardless, right? I mean, that's how he appears. I'm not sure exactly if that is how he was portrayed at the time. Now, Justinian has a bit of beard, not a lot. And there's all sorts of information about this. I mean, at some point, I might just stop and do a YouTube video or something on this, because it's just magnificent when you look at these mosaics. They're done by separate hands. Some are using glass. Some are using stone, some marble, right? Different things. It's obvious that different workmen are doing different things, because the hand of St. Maximin, the bishop, is clearly very different than the hand of the Emperor Justinian, right? Which is done magnificently well. But this is the point. Why are they in the altar area? There are some fantastic mosaics of scenes from the Old Testament. Melchizedek and Abel, right? Making their offerings. Abraham offering Isaac, and also at the same time in the same mosaic, Abraham entertaining the three strangers, right? The great Rublev painting. Why aren't these there? Because all of these are thought of as types of the Eucharist. Why is the emperor there? So you have things like this. Now, this was this was an important church. It is the church of the bishop. When you look up in the apse, it basically is our Lord. Beside him stand two angels, and on the other side of them, the one on the right of our Lord is Saint Witolaus. To the left of our Lord is an ecclesiastic holding the church, and it actually says the Episcopal Church, not that decadent page of every unclean foul bird that inhabits the United States, not that Episcopal Church, meaning the church of the bishop. Right, he's holding an image of the church that you're in, looking at this apse, right? So therefore, these are the only images, in a sense, that are higher, liturgically more prominent than Justinian and Theodora. Now, Justinian, as you face the altar, Justinian will be on your left, on what's called the north side, and Theodora on the south side. And of course, their entourage is there. Belisarius is there, right? And on the other side, Belisarius' wife, Antonina. So we have these images, and it's like, wait a second. Why is the emperor here? Where are the saints? Why is the civil government in the sanctuary overseeing the altar of this church that is the cathedral of the seat of Byzantine government in Italy? Because that's what Ravenna was. Well, I think it goes back to Eusebius and Eusebius's vision, which in a sense, even though Eusebius's theology is thrown to the side of the road, this imagery persists. Now, you're not going to find this in other places, right? So if you go to Constantinople, when you go to Constantinople and you go to see Hagia Sophia, you're going to find over the doors images over one door, there's actually an image again of Justinian, and this time of Constantine. Constantine is holding a replica of the city of Constantinople. Justinian's holding a replica of the Church of Hagia Sophia. They're offering them to Our Lady and, of course, her son, our Lord Jesus Christ. There's another image of the Emperor Leo VI. So in the image with Constantine and Justinian, they're standing and holding an offering. And Leo is bent over in adoration of Christ, right? And so these types of things, they're not in the sanctuary. There's a very famous church right outside of the walls called the Church of Christ in the Fields. It was a monastery from the 13th and early 14th century. Built, decorated, and dedicated by a man named Theodore Metachites, who was a civil servant. And Theodore appears in this church, but you only know it because Theodore is over the door coming into the church, but you only see him when you go out. In other words, he's not on the entrance. He's, you know, on the other side of the door. And there he's doing the same thing. He's offering the church to Christ. Now, this church has, of course, the great fresco of the resurrection, but it also has this just wonderful mosaic of our Lord Jesus Christ. Again, you can look those up. I'll record something and I'll put it up online. That's all I can do. It's to kind of talk about these things. But that's for another day, maybe over Christmas. I finally got things back together because I lost every single one of my recording when I had a chip break. That was basically the backup of my second half of my Byzantine course. But fortunately, it's actually the one I can do the most quickly of the two sections. The second half will be far quicker. And so therefore, I'm basically set aside my time over Christmas to get all that done. Now, having said that, basically, I hope you all have had a great week and that you all will have a great week. And I pray that all of you will have a wonderful Advent fast, right? A Nativity fast. It is upon us. And I pray God's richest blessings on all of you. And thank you for listening to me ramble here tonight. In the show notes page will be two books. My book, one, A Perilous Realm. So you can find that in the show notes this time around. A Perilous Realm, Confronting Dragons, Angels, and Saints in the Ordering of the Soul. I do recommend it if I say so myself, but I did write it. And then also will be their Father Deacon Patrick Mitchell's Christ is Truth, Truth as Christ, Why the Ancients Chose Christ, Why We Should Also. I can't tell you how much I really like this book. And there'll be excerpt from it in The Rule of Faith. And so I'm getting ready to come up with the next copy of The Rule of Faith. My paper will be in it that I'm giving down in Miami. There will be other things as well. I'm looking forward very much to all of this, getting all this done, getting it all out in the next few weeks. So again, blessed Nativity Fast to all of you. Again, bumper music will always be by Johann Sebastian Bach. And you have been listening to a listener-supported podcast of Ancient Faith Ministries.
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7: Matthew 1:1-25. The Book of the Genealogy of Jesus. Abraham was the father of Isaac, and Isaac the father of Jacob, and Jacob the father of Judah and his brothers, and Judah the father of Perez and Zerah by Tamar, and Perez the father of Hezron, and Hezron the father of Aram, and Aram the father of Amminadab, and Amminadab the father of Nahshon, and Nahshon the father of Solomon, and Solomon the father of Boaz by Rahab, and Boaz the father of Obed by Ruth, and Obed the father of Jesse, and Jesse the father of David the king. And David was the father of Solomon by the wife of Uriah, and Solomon the father of Rehoboam, and Rehoboam the father of Abijah, and Abijah the father of Asa, and Asa the father of Jehoshaphat, and Jehoshaphat the father of Joram, and Joram the father of Uzziah, and Uzziah the father of Jotham, and Jotham the father of Ahaz, and Ahaz the father of Hezekiah, and Hezekiah the father of Manasseh, and Manasseh the father of Amon, and Amon the father of Josiah, and Josiah the father of Jeconiah and his brothers at the time of the deportation to Babylon. And after the deportation to Babylon, Jeconiah was the father of Shealtiel, and Shealtiel the father of Zerubbabel, and Zerubbabel the father of Abiud, and Abiud the father of Eliakim, and Eliakim the father of Azor, and Azor the father of Zadok, and Zadok the father of Akim, and Akim the father of Eliud, and Eliud the father of Eleazar, and Eleazar the father of Mathan, and Mathan the father of Jacob, and Jacob the father of Joseph, the husband of Mary, of whom Jesus was born, who is called Christ. So all generations from Abraham to David were 14 generations, and from David to the deportation to Babylon, 14 generations, and from the deportation to Babylon to the Christ, 14 generations. Now the birth of Jesus Christ took place in this way. When his mother Mary had been betrothed to Joseph, before they came together, she was found to be with child of the Holy Spirit. And her husband Joseph, being a just man and unwilling to put her to shame, resolved to divorce her quietly. But as he considered this, behold, an angel of the Lord appeared to him in a dream, saying,
8: Joseph, son of David, do not fear to take Mary your wife, for that which is conceived in her is of the Holy Spirit. She will bear a son, and you shall call his name Jesus, for he will save his people from their sins.
7: All this took place to fulfill what the Lord had spoken by the prophet. Behold, a virgin shall conceive and bear a son, and his name shall be called Emmanuel, which means God with us. When Joseph woke from sleep, he did as the angel of the Lord had commanded him. He took his wife, but knew her not until she had borne a son, and he called his name Jesus.
6: Glory to thee, O Lord, glory to thee.
7: Here are some questions about the gospel reading. What do you think a genealogy is? Why do you think people keep genealogies? Do you think the names alone are important, or is it something more? Listen carefully to the final dismissal the priest says at the end of a service. Who does the priest name in the dismissal? Why do you think the priest says our church's genealogy during the service? Why are these people's names important to our church family? Who is your patron saint? What did he or she do? How did he or she live life? What can you do to be a descendant of your saint?
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9: Hello, and welcome to the St. Amelia Ministries podcast and our segment, Hiding in the Library. Today, I'm joined by Cecilia, one of our interns, and we're going to be talking about her reflections on her time as a high school student and the books that she has read that have really shaped her thinking and kind of put her in the place where she is as she starts to head out into the quote-unquote real world. So, Cecilia, thank you so much for joining us.
10: Thank you for having me.
9: First, I want to talk about your high school senior thesis. Can you give us a brief overview of your argument?
10: Sure. So I was writing about why we should be placing a heavier emphasis on fairy stories in literature curricula for both adults and children as they awaken and develop our human morality and character. And it was a really interesting topic because it's really something that shouldn't need to be argued for. It's like intuitive. It's like arguing for like eating healthy food and things like that. So that made a lot of my thesis more of a refutation of like modern foundational literature. But I learned so much from this thesis. And I used a lot of Tolkien and Lewis and Chesterton in kind of exploring it. And also Weigand-Gurian, who's a more modern professor who talks a lot about fairy stories and classic children's stories.
9: What really sparked your interest in this topic? And like, how did you kind of come upon the topic? And then how did it expand into this thesis project?
10: So I was writing a different thesis before this, and I came across in Tending the Heart of Virtue, a book by Weigand-Gurian, a quote from The Golden Key. And I was just immediately attracted to it and just in awe. So I read The Golden Key by George MacDonald, and I was so influenced by it. Yeah, I just felt like Tolkien describes it. He says, like, fairy stories, if you let them, will allow you to enter other time, and you almost feel like you're outside of time itself. And I just had that experience that I had never had before, or maybe hadn't had in a long time, with that fairy story. So I just started reading more and more and read Tolkien's commentary on them, and it just opened me up to this whole world that I didn't know existed, like this whole way of thinking about the world and philosophy, and like really reading these incredible men's testimonies that they attribute to fairy stories so much of their character. And I thought like that this is so amazing, you know, how a story in your childhood can do so much for you, and how they still loved fairy stories so much.
9: The way that you described that and then that quote from Tolkien reminds me of kind of two different things that have always intrigued me. One is that in mythology, you know, so that very much applies to fairy tales, fairy stories as well, is the idea that they can be read as a language. So all of the elements of these stories break down into components, much like a language does. And then related to that, the movie Arrival, which we've talked about before on this podcast, where like the idea is kind of just that the way that like language is connected to our understanding of time, which if you speak multiple languages, you know, is like very true, even in the way that we conjugate verbs or one interesting example is the word until, you know, like in modern English, it's very like finite, but even in the Orthodox Church, we use until meaning up to this point and continuing forward. So just what you said about fairy stories just kind of brings those two elements of like how we think about a story as a language, and how understanding that can change our perception of the way that we exist within time. So that's really cool. I did notice that you used the word fairy stories instead of fairy tales. Can you speak a little bit about that?
10: Sure. So I chose to refer to them as fairy stories in my thesis instead of fairy tales, just because fairy tales in our modern culture like carry so much weight with them that I didn't want, you know, like I wanted to define the fairy story. I didn't want kind of like the common interpretation of it to be like confused with how I was defining it. So I wanted to use fairy to not be like having to do with fairy beings or fairy creatures, but just this kind of this realm that's really hard to describe, but you can feel when you're in it, just kind of this realm of wonder. And like we were talking about, kind of outside of time,

0: I thought it was really interesting that you said, like, you can kind of sense this realm, or that you're in a specific realm. And if we contrast it to maybe like the recently exploding in popularity romanticy genre, it's like when you read those books, you can sense that you're in a different realm. It's not just, sometimes they'll even co-opt like the name, the Land of Fairy, or something like that. But you can tell that you are not in the realm of fairy that belongs to fairy stories. It's something that has been very like warped. So that just immediately resonated with me. It's like we do have something, there's a spiritual element to it that we can sense when we are in the land of fairy stories versus the land of fairies.
1: And they are like, I think it can get easily confused because fairy is like subversive of a lot of expectations that we have of the world, but like Russell Kirk talks about with the idyllic and the diabolic imagination, like your soul can tell when you're kind of being impressed with something that's not moral. And I think that you kind of find that in a lot of like modern fantasy or like spins on fairy tales, that it's hard to define, but it's something that you can feel.
0: Yeah. So I think that's a good segue to my next question, which is, how do we get from fairy stories to the adult classics that, we all say are like, oh, these are the ones that are formative and important to read and deserving to be read and so on. Like, how does that evolution of what it does to our souls like happen? And what, like, where, how do we get from the fairy story that's very much shaping a child through wonder and imagination to the need to read adult classics versus romanticy or whatever it is.
1: Yeah, I do want to say I don't think that there's ever a time when you like fully switch over from like fairy stories, and like Lewis is a big advocate of not doing that, because he says children's literature should be good enough. But I think like you're talking about with kind of adult classics, it adds a lot more complexity to morality and real life situations and how they like pan out. And it's so great to have like a foundational and black and white understanding of morality before you kind of go into the gray area that a lot of stories offer. And I don't think they're at odds with each other. I think that it's just a foundation for the other stories to build off of. Yeah, and one thing I mentioned in my thesis is that especially relating to having mercy on evil, because fairy stories are known to justly punish people who are evil. Like understanding that evil is punishable and is just helps you have a more genuine capacity to forgive people, because you're forgiving the reality of what they did. Like not you're not like misunderstanding it or pushing it aside or covering it up. I don't know if that answers.
0: Yeah, but let's kind of keep digging in a bit, because this is just a topic that I find really interesting. But a book that we have discussed a lot is Dracula, and something that you brought up when we've talked about it before is that there almost seems to be, like, I think this is your word, a streak of universalism that runs through it in the redemption of certain characters. And yeah, that's something that, like, as Orthodox Christians, we say all the time in our liturgy, like, we acknowledge that God desires that all are saved and come to the knowledge of truth. So where does that play in when we have fairy stories that are so dedicated to shaping a child's understanding of good versus evil?
1: Well, I think the it's really interesting in Dracula, like the idea of good versus evil, because like not even just talking about the Count, but Mina Harker, who's like has the most beautiful soul, she when she's transitioning into a vampire is like burned by the communion wafer. So I don't know, I don't think that her soul has really been like taken over or anything by evil, but there's obviously like an effect there that like at the end of the book, there's like a brief

0: brief like look of peace in his face before the final dissolution. So I don't know, there's an idea of like people, you're never going to know someone's heart, but you do have to battle against evil, like with which people engage, and who's to say like how the count should be judged, but they had to fight the evil. It was there, and it was their duty to do it. It's really complex, especially when you bring the soul into it. Like, is it untouchable? Were they consciously like slowly giving over to Dracula, and then he like fully possesses them? Or I don't know. It's really tricky in this novel, but I think the point is just that evil is here, and the novel offers a solution to it in the characters who overcome it.
1: Yeah, that reminds me of something that you did talk about in your thesis, which is the C.S. Lewis quote about how we don't need to teach children that evil exists because they know that inherently, but rather mm-hmm. that we teach them that evil can be defeated. And I think mm-hmm. that is something that Dracula can get a really bad rap as a novel, as you know, being one of the foundational vampire novels. It can get lumped in with the romanticization of vampires, but it fundamentally is telling us that mm-hmm. evil can be defeated through love of each other, mm-hmm. Especially like loving people with the love of Christ. So mm-hmm. that's really interesting. And I think you used the example of St. George at one point, which does have a dragon that is mollified in its original versions. It's not that St. George kills the dragon, rather he stabs it through the throat so that it can no longer breathe fire. And then it becomes a tool for the kingdom, becomes its weapon, or as like my three-year-old likes to say, it becomes the king's, like basically his pet dog. So there's a sense in which, you know, it can be read as an example of our passions and how we learn to subdue them, but like live with them or to reshape them into sanctification through the grace of God.
0: Mm-hmm. So kind of along those lines, if I can add something, in like the novel, there's a big conflict between like old and new, especially with like I was talking about Mina, with being the new woman who's like this kind of more progressive idea. But in blending like new tools with old morality and traditional Christian virtue, I mean, you have the solution to your problem. Mina's like the perfect blend of these two things. And yeah, what could be evil or like misleading, she uses like for the benefit of the good. Yes, I think that all kind of ties in Dracula.
1: Yeah, and then that ties into the idea of the moral imagination and the need that, you know, to really love, you have to see things for what they truly are and not make an idol of them. So Mina, despite being like so well educated and smart, she doesn't make an idol of her education, but rather uses it as ways to, for example, better love her husband and her friends, and to understand them and to learn the truth. So yeah, so it's really cool mm-hmm. that all of these different threads connect. So another book that we've mm-hmm. been talking a lot about and that you've connected to fairy tales is Mansfield Park. So how does that fit into this idea? Is Mansfield Park a fairy tale or a fairy story or something else?
0: Mansfield Park kind of reminds me of like Austin's approach to Northanger Abbey. It's like adding certain elements of like a fairy tale. I think to get a certain point across, you have this like just idealistic, like perfect, like morally perfect like person. Not in actuality, but yeah, just seeing the world through Fanny's eyes is kind of just like getting to see a clear understanding of good and evil.
1: So everything wraps up at the end is almost a little bit reminiscent of, like, in Grimm's, the Brothers Grimm.
0: Yes.
1: The kind of, like, intense retribution that evil characters get. It's the focus on Mrs. Norris and Mariah and their respective, like, their punishments. It just felt so much to me the most recent time I'd read through it. So much like, you know, Cinderella's stepsisters through their own making have all these punishments and things like that.
0: Yeah. Yeah. And even down to their names, like all of their names just kind of sum up themselves. Like Fanny means victorious, which is so fitting. You know, Edmund is like the strong protector, like what he's supposed to be, maybe what he failed being. And yeah, I think there's just a lot of fairy tale elements, especially with her health too, like demonstrating what's happening on her inside. Yeah, there's a lot of indications of morality in ways that you don't see in a lot of stories.
1: Which is one of the things that makes Jane Austen just so wonderful, and that she can, even, you know, writing books that are in the same genre, it's like she bends that genre of, you know, like drawing room comedies or drawing room romances or whatever you want to call them. She bends that genre and kind of melds it with these other things like a pastiche in Northanger Abbey or this kind of fairy tale in Mansfield Park. So you mentioned that you had actually pivoted from a different thesis topic. What was that? Just tell us about it. What interested you about that topic and what made you ultimately change?
0: So originally I was wanting to do something with a classical approach to literature awakens the moral imagination, which is similar to my topic, but it was more about the way you approach literature than the actual literature itself, which I pivoted to. But I guess my own experience interested me. I realized once I started homeschooling and kind of attending classical academies and things that it's more important than ever to be able to think deeply, and it's dangerous to be able to think deeply. And it's a skill, and approaching literature in that way, in the classical way, allows that to happen. So I kind of wanted to look into that and look into the history of how and why things changed with like standardization and everything, and basically making an appeal for why people should go back to the classical way. I love this quote by C.S. Lewis, and he says that progress is getting nearer to where you want to be. So sometimes it means going back, because that's when people's minds flourished. And we need that. We need that now more than ever. And I pivoted mostly because it was too large of a topic. And I felt like fairy stories were more immediately applicable, especially to my audience, in like inciting wonder and leading one to God and to morality. I felt like if one had that, one would find his or her own way to classical education, if that makes sense. Just that they make you human. And I think when you're human, you have a desire to think and to read deeply. I thought that fairy stories were kind of a foundation for decisions that you make in education and stuff like that.
1: Can you say more about that idea? It's like fairy stories being a foundation, especially like what the word that really intrigued me was like decisions. How do fairy stories shape our decisions?
0: Yeah. They are specifically like unrealistic to not change your outward actions, but to change your inward self. And that necessarily changes how you interact with the world and how you make decisions. But you have to start inside out, like Christ, even he saved us inside out. You have to go inside in order to kind of clean things up and then be able to make good decisions. And I think fairy stories do that. That's why people start reading them when they're so young, because they build you up. And yeah, I think there's not like an explicit correlation between like what I decide to do about a decision in my life and what I just read in a fairy story. But I think it like implicitly and really mysteriously like works in a person. And And I love this quote by Ralph Waldo Emerson. He says, "I can't remember the books I have read more than the food that I've eaten. Even so, they have made me." So it's the idea that your literature makes you. And even if you can't pinpoint and say it was because of fairy stories, it's an undeniable part. And even like after my dad had listened to my thesis presentation, he said, "I never realized like the one piece of common sense I had been getting were stories from my grandfather that he would tell me, you know, fairy tales." It's, you know, they're real. And even if you don't, like I said, don't exactly see the correlation, there definitely is one.
1: That reminds me, everything you were just saying reminds me of a quote that I'm pretty sure Charlotte Bronte said about Jane Austen. And it was actually like a criticism of Jane Austen, which is that her stories were more real than true. And that kind of informs like what Charlotte Bronte was working from, which was, you know, bending reality a little bit to show the spiritual truths, which obviously is very clear in Jane Eyre. Though after, you know, rereading Jane Austen, lots of Jane Austen recently, I think that that's maybe an unfair accusation, even though Jane Austen was so careful to delineate the realities of the drawing room. Those fairy tale elements that we discussed also show so much truth, especially through Fanny. So it's, again, it's just so interesting to see the connections between fairy stories and then the books that we value and treasure for adults as well. And how we don't really ever leave the realm of fairy behind, I think, in most classic novels. So what are some of the other books and topics that have really just grabbed your attention, your imagination over the last 4 years?
0: Well, I think I can recognize so many books from the last 4 years that have made an impression on me, even when I can't like even remember basic things about the plot, which is so like incredible to me. But I remember O Pioneers was very impactful for me. And also all of the books I read from the Gothic genre were so incredible. I had never read anything from that era. And just kind of wrestling with the idea of what makes a monster and just like hard concepts that I had never really faced before in literature. And then seeing in like Frankenstein how like God is not present at all. And then seeing in Dracula how he's so present. And how you can find God in both of them. I thought it was so cool. And then Nicomachean Ethics was really impactful too, along with The Prince, which I read this year. It was so cool and so scary to see how you can kind of boil down like a human person to just something predictable that can be conquered. I don't think that's true. But I think that it's important to understand that a lot of people think that way and can kind of use you that way. And one thing stuck with me, how you should be a person who's not afraid of death. And that just, it really revealed to me why as an Orthodox Christian, like you can't be touched, you know, because no matter where they put you or what they do to you, if you're not afraid of death, then you're just so dangerous kind of. And then also the whole idea of like self-deception in Jane Austen's books has been super interesting for me. And then from my thesis, Ethics of Elfland was the most amazing essay I've ever read. And I hope everyone reads it. It's really not even about fairy stories as much as it's about how you should look at the world and how you need to have wonder at what God has done. It's incredible. So yeah, I would say those are the books that have impacted me.
1: Yeah, what are you looking forward to kind of continuing to study and dig into?
0: So inspired by my fairy story research, I'm excited to read Fantasties by George MacDonald and hopefully Lilith too. and the Space Trilogy by C.S. Lewis, and The Brothers Kay. I still need to finish. Yeah, I think I'm like an eighth of the way through, but I just need to restart because I need to get it in its fullness, read it in its fullness. And then a lot of the classics that I've somehow avoided, like The Secret Garden and Pollyanna and Anne of Green Gables. I'm, especially after my thesis presentation, I'm just like not afraid to approach literature that seems like it's exclusively for children anymore, which I'm just so thankful for, because it's not exclusively for children. And I'm just so excited to read like these simple short books that I think will impact me a lot.
1: Absolutely. I think especially The Secret Garden, but all of those three that you mentioned just tie in so much to your thesis. So I think there's like, you're going to have so much fun. It's going to be such a treat when you get to them. That's always, you know, so many books and so little time. Yeah. So I want to return to one thread of our conversation and make sure we're not leaving it behind too soon. But, you know, you brought up Disney movies, and I mentioned the kind of very briefly the evolution of the vampire novel, and we talked about romanticism and all of that, and all the like the modern, I guess, trappings of these stories and ideas of good versus evil and monsters, and you know, how the lines around what's a monster and what's human gets blurred. Do you think that there is any room for that blurring of lines for the, I guess, romanticization of monsters in a classical, I guess, approach to literature?
0: Well, I think I've like seen it actually like more in modern film than I have in modern books, but that's probably because I don't really read a lot of like recently published novels. But when you asked the question, what it reminded me of was K-pop Demon Hunters. Because the demons in it are effectively just, like to my understanding, are effectively just sinful people who are enslaved to their passions, who are redeemable. And I think that it is a great message to have people like that choose good and be the hero. But the problem is just that they're labeled demons. Like that's where it just gets really confusing, because I think a monster is someone who's not redeemable. So it's confusing in that sense. But I think there is a place for other kind of monstrous figures like Edward Rochester in Jane Eyre. And what he reminded me of was the Beast from Beauty and the Beast, because Beauty says, like when he asks her, like, am I not ugly? In the Brothers Grimm story, she says, we are, I can't tell a lie. You're very good-natured. And Jane kind of does the same thing. Like she tells him, she's like, you're ugly, you know? And I think it's more than just his appearance. I think it kind of shows that there is a place for some romanticization of people with faults, but who aren't intrinsically evil, like monsters, like technically should be, you know what I mean? So I think there's a place for it, but it can get really dangerous.
1: I think Edward Rochester is such an interesting example because of the ways that Jane identifies with him throughout the novel, like an understanding that there is something about them that's the same, but that is unlike other people. And it's never really explicit what that is. And that can be kind of confusing to read, or it can be kind of reduced, I guess, to like, oh, they're soulmates or whatever. But I think it's really much deeper, and it's whatever allows for Rochester's redemption at the end of the novel. It's like, I think even though he is outwardly monstrous, that's what Jane is seeing that allows her to keep hoping for his good. Even when she's separated from him.
0: Yeah, and I think like the ability or maybe the desire to like go deeper and see who people really are allows for the romanticization. it's having this ability to be able to see people for who they really are, despite monstrous things we do. We're not monsters, you know, we're intrinsically good. And the fact that like Jane can recognize that on a very deep level, they stand equal before God is like really impactful. So yeah, I think there's a place for it, but it can get very messy, especially when people don't have the same basic understandings and basic concepts of morality.
1: Right. First, we have to be fed on milk and honey before we can know what the difference between good and evil. So Cece, thank you again for joining us. Do you have any last thoughts that you would like to share?
0: I don't think so. I just thank you for letting me talk and kind of analyze my experience. St. Amelius has been such a big part of my high school experience, and I'm very thankful to be able to talk on their podcast.
1: Well, thank you again, both for this podcast and for everything that you have given to St. Amelia's through your time in the internship and our just general involvement in all of our events. And I know I speak for all of our families in wishing you just wonderful success in everything, and that your guardian angel will be with you in all of your ways.
0: Thank you.
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0: On the Battlefield with Father Joseph Collins and Father Michael Marcantoni. Recovery lessons to combat life's unmanageability. On life's battlefield, when expectations and reality meet, almost nothing goes as planned. Father Joseph and Father Michael confront the inevitable difficulties of life by drawing from the well of practical Orthodox spirituality and the tools developed by addiction recovery.
1: Hey, and welcome to On the Battlefield with Father Michael Marcantoni and me, Father Joseph Collins. How are you doing today, Father Michael? It's nice to be with you again to record yet another episode of On the Battlefield.
2: Yeah, man, doing really well. Doing good. Just a regular day. Today is the feast day for the Three Holy Hierarchs. We're doing an evening liturgy tonight. People in my parish, just about everybody works during the day, so morning liturgies no one can make it. So we do our services in the evening. We've got one tonight, and just getting close to Great and Holy Lent is approaching, and life is moving on, man. Things are good.
1: I am happy to hear that. It is currently 10 degrees below zero here.
2: I'm not in Tennessee. It isn't.
1: No, I'm sure it's not. I bet it's closer to 50 for me than it is zero. It's a pretty safe bet, right? Even if it's 30, it's closer to 50 than it is zero. It's a little cold outside, but you know, it's dry here, so it's not terrible. When it snows, it's powdery and very easy to shovel. Unlike those days back in New York and Massachusetts, where there's so much moisture in the water in the snow that it was very, very difficult to shovel.
2: I remember when you and I were back at seminary, and we both worked maintenance while we were studying. And when the nor'easters would hit, we'd be out there shoveling for 6-8 hours because you know, as fast as you're shoveling it keeps coming down. That was a good back and shoulders day right there.
1: If you didn't keep up with the snow, you were going to be 2 feet of heavy wet snow, and you would be found dead in a pile from a massive coronary event.
2: It was good stuff. Well, anyway, so what are we getting into today? You prepped the outline for today. So what is our topic du jour?
1: The topic du jour is, it's a little philosophical, as you might expect from me. I tend to like to talk in philosophical terms, but I think it has some very profound aspects for our everyday life. And I gave it a kind of a working title of Finding Wisdom, and how we find wisdom through each other and in kind of exploring life, as it were. You know, so you see in the Old Testament when Solomon writes his Proverbs, he talks about wisdom as something that has to be sought. We have to look for it. We have to find it, and we have to work really hard at it. But it's also something that's kind of elusive. Then, if we have to work that hard to find it, it also has an illusory aspect to it. So it's something that can be possessed, but I don't think it can be possessed like something that we hold in our hand, like a pencil. I think it's a little bit more illusory. I think we have to keep working to get to it. So if that's anywhere near the truth, then the church comes to see that the Holy Spirit is where that wisdom is to be found, and in God, and through, you know, the Father and the Son as well. So there's this aspect of constantly searching after and seeking after God that will reveal to us wisdom and allow us to have any sort of it. But this process is a grueling one, because we're doing it all day, every day, and we're finding it in the world around us, we're finding it in the humans around us, we're finding it in ourselves, and we're finding it in seeking after Him as the exclusive transcendent source of wisdom. But we want to predict where it's at. We want to control where it's at. We want to have that outcome of getting wisdom, possessing wisdom, and always having it. But I don't think it's quite that simple. You know, we like to think of facts as being wisdom, in other words. you know, a cylinder has a diameter of, you know, 3 inches, and we can figure out how to get to that measurement every single time. And there's a certain amount of wisdom in having been able to ascertain that, but is the fact itself wisdom? Open question.
2: Well, I mean, you know, the ancients would say no. And I mean, even down, even coming into more modern philosophy, and I dislike modern philosophy. I find it very dull. You know, ancient philosophy, classical philosophy is a lot of fun. One of the things that makes modern philosophy so unsatisfying, in my opinion, is it becomes such an intellectual exercise. It becomes such a head exercise. You know, the formulations are so, the arguments are so formulaic and theoretical that you can, that they can completely divorce from reality, but then, you know, you're going to argue about them for days, and it's just, it gets into the ridiculous. Whereas ancient philosophy, and classical, you know, Christian philosophical pursuit was grounded in doing. It was grounded in, and this is kind of brings into, you know, the points that you prep for today, that it ends up being grounded in doing, which is always a dialectic, to borrow a Hegelian term. It's always, you know, it's always something that is occurring between you and me, whether that dialectic is employer-employee, spouses, whether it's a solitary individual interacting with the world around them, there's still a dialectic. I mean, even, you know, there's a give and a take, you know, and that's something that always happens. I think that's one of the things that makes Cain such a tragic figure, is, you know, he can no longer do agriculture, right? He can no longer, you know, the earth will no longer bring forth crops for him. That's part of his curse. Well, I mean, in other words, you're out of the conversation. You're out of the dialectic. You know, you're out of communion in a very real way. Like this, you know, you used to put forth effort and work, and now this thing used to give back, respond with crops. So that's not going to happen for you anymore. You know, it's just silence for you. You're cut off. Everyone else can dialogue, but not you. I mean, it's a real tragic thing. And the grounding of the search for wisdom in the practical, in the doing, in that dialectic, I don't know if you considered this, but it really comes up in Proverbs, in Solomon, where he says something that sounds very circular. He says, the beginning of wisdom is this, get wisdom. I mean, and it sounds so circular. It's like, yeah, the beginning of wisdom is this, right? Start to pursue wisdom. In other words, do the things that go with this. Like you say, you want to be wise. You want to be, you know, holy. You want to be whatever. Well, where do you start? Start by doing the things that correspond with that goal. And that sounds... I think that sounds very elementary, but it isn't, because you look at our society, in the world in which we live, the idea that people have all of these, not only unmet, but unactualized aspirations and goals and hopes. I mean, well, that most of what it boils down to is a lot of regrets of people saying, you know, I always wanted to, or I knew I should have, or I ought to have, but I didn't. You know, and a lot of it boils down to didn't, or didn't consistently. So like the beginning of wisdom, I'd like to be wiser. Okay, well, start doing wise things. That's a saying in recovery. It'd be like, well, you know, respectable people, esteemable people, trustworthy people, do esteemable, respectable, trustworthy things. So what do wise people, how do you get to be wise? Well, I mean, there's something you can do in front of you. There's something you can do that'd be wise, and versus other things you could do that would be unwise. I mean, you know, stop trying to solve what that means for, you know, some Aborigine living on the other side of the world. Like just today, it's your house, you know, like what's the next what's the next wise thing you need to do right now? Well, there's actually a lot of things that require discernment and decision-making from the time you get up. So, you know, it's not as circular as it sounds. Really, the only place to start is to start. And that's really it.
1: That the verb to pursue is critical in that. It implies that you have to chase after it, that it's out there to be had, but it's going to take work. It's going to take effort, and that you're going to have to continuously stalk it like a prey animal, or to get better at the gym, right? If you're doing jiu-jitsu, it's a pursuit. You're not going to all of a sudden have, as a white belt, the skills that it took 40 years for a black belt or 20 years for a black belt to have. You have to pursue the techniques. You have to pursue the mat awareness. You have to pursue the muscle strength and flexibility to be able to feel and then execute on these moves, and to build chains of moves to set people up to fall into your trap. You have to pursue that for yourself. And wisdom is the same. It's not just going to appear to you in its fullness and be yours to possess forever without struggling after it. It's a lifelong exercise, pun intended.
2: Well, you know, I think that one of the issues is conceptualizing it outside of the actions themselves. Because you can possess wisdom insofar as you're doing wise things. Insofar as you are, and it's not just the external actions. I mean, that, you know, right? That comes to, if we read through the Proverbs, a lot of it is, well, I mean, how do you manage yourself? How do you manage your emotions, your frustrations, your temper, your sadness? All those things are part of wisdom, because, you know, those things come and go, but it's going to affect how you're executing your duties, caring for your family, how you're praying, how you're approaching Yahweh, all of these things. I mean, it's a lot of it's how you carry yourself. And then, because that's what allows you to be faithful in all the other ways. And when you're not doing that, as we all inevitably are not, right? There's the inevitability of failure at given points is very much worked into the system. Well, then, you know, repentance is also wisdom. You know, that's why there's greater rejoicing in the kingdom of heaven over one repentant sinner than 100 righteous men. I mean, the repentant sinner has looked at his character defects, recognized them, but rather than throwing in the towel, sought to overcome them. Well, how overcome them? How? Well, we've got to do the opposite of those things. We have to do wisdom. You know, you've got to, okay. And it's probably, I think, for most of us, we underestimate how just maddeningly difficult that will be. You know, it is difficult.
1: It is difficult. You know, we throw this notion around in our modern parlance of being present, right? How many times did you even hear that during our time at seminary? But being present is actually quite important. We've talked about this before in passing, but to be present is to be now in the presence of Father Michael, or to be present for our listeners in the reality of the spoken word, which is a gift from God. But when we're present, wisdom is also present. When we're in the future too far, we can fall into that place of future tripping, as you so awesomely have called it in the past. Because where's the wisdom in future tripping? It's just not there. Wisdom isn't present there because it's not here and now. I mean, there might be some wisdom in trying to plan, but trying to plan and to predict isn't actually present in the telos, right now, I think.
2: Right, but if, let me jump in there on that, because I think what makes that so maddeningly complicated is that wisdom really is at razor's edge. Because when you read through the Proverbs, right? When you read through the Proverbs, you know, there is wisdom and discernment in preparing for tomorrow, in the eventualities, in the things that are within your purview, but in a non-anxious way. And I mean, even Christ says, you know, why are you anxious for tomorrow? The day has enough evil for itself. But so it's this thing where on the one hand, you can't future trip and get anxious. On the other hand, you do have to discerningly prepare for future eventualities that you are responsible for. And it is the line between just enough and too much, it can be really blurry. I think it's very easy to go from a place of wise prudence and preparation to anxious, you know, over control, hyper planning. Like you can get there very easily. And that's why repentance and self-reflection is so essential, because you can end up going too far left or right very easy. I mean, I would be given, right? I would be given to going to an excess of over planning and all that. But the same person who takes Christ saying, be not anxious for tomorrow, can err in the other direction and fail to make any preparations for the future, and then have themselves in a real bind and have both themselves and their family in a really bad place, and where it would have been wiser to prepare. So there is a sweet spot. There is a sweet spot. But the point I'm making is it can be a really blurry line between going to excess on either direction.
1: That's difficult, because we're called to plan, we're called to be prepared, but we're also told in the Acts of the Apostles, like, don't even worry about what you're going to say when you're brought before the authorities. The Holy Spirit will give you the words to speak. So there's this notion of being prepared, having made yourself ready, but also even in having made yourself ready in a way that's present in the here and now. Being able to hear the Spirit now, rather than having shut himself off because of your anxieties about the future. Being in a place to be informed by eternal wisdom, formed and informed in a way that allows you to approach the future in the appropriate way, rather than in an inappropriate and anxious way that's dependent on your fears and your preconceptions and your notions of reality that may be and probably are incredibly flawed. But like you said, this is a razor's edge. It's difficult, and it's something that has to be pursued.
2: And I think it gets more difficult the more serious our responsibilities are. I think if I were just a single individual, and I only had to worry about, you know, what I'm eating and where I'm living and so forth, I think I could probably come across as a much more serene, laid back dude under that scenario, because I don't have as many things to worry about. And as long as I'm good, I'm good. You know, like that would be all right. But when you add on the additional responsibilities of, you know, say you have a demanding career, or you have a parish, or you have, you add on kids, it becomes a lot less simple to execute these things, because the stakes get higher. And as the stakes get higher, it becomes more difficult to actually do these things. And that's where, you know, I mean, and to me, that just reinforces what we're saying about wisdom coming from the doing of wise things, of the living out, like, what is wisdom here?
1: So what is wisdom, though? I mean, if in this context, I see the wisdom of us. I think, in other words, what am I trying to say? I think that wisdom is the presence of the Holy Spirit in the world, right? He's Pandokuparon. He's everywhere present and filling all things. And he's constantly revealing to us through the physical world and in our spiritual selves. He's pointing us toward something greater. He's drawing us toward having a relationship with him. And in pursuing him, we see the good. We see the eternal greatness of God. We see the calling to be sons and daughters. And if we pursue that relationship, if we pursue that reality in our souls, then we are doing those good things that are reflective of our Father in heaven. That's the calling, right? I mean, that's the calling of the Christian, to become like our Father who is in heaven, to be perfect as our Father in heaven is. And how is it that we attain that? What is it that we're pursuing? We're pursuing that, that we are then pursuing wisdom, and to put his wisdom, his eternal goodness into practice, into play here in the physical world.
2: Yeah. I like what you said. I think
1: that, you put it a different way. That's cool.
2: Yeah. The desiring after God, you know, the desiring after God, which, in some of our hymnography, in some of our hymnography, the desiring after God is sometimes called eros, right? And what's tricky about that is in modern English, we have just such a narrow use for that word. And it's not the use for that word that gets used, and it gets used philosophically too. Philosophers and theologians have used it. And it has nothing to do with anything untoward or scandalous or adult themed, but what that word draws on conceptually is the deep desire, a desire and a longing towards, like, okay, this is the thing I'm longing towards, and because I long for it, I'm reorganizing everything in my life with this in view. And I think that's the end, the telos that you were just speaking about. But I would define, before we talk about that, I would define wisdom as the ability to properly navigate and order reality. That's the best working definition for wisdom I've ever come up with. You know, the ability to both navigate and order reality properly. Because the wisest individuals I've come across, and I've come across very wise individuals, that's what they're good at. They know how to navigate life. Like, they know how to deal with life and put it in order. And when you're around them, you're glad to be around them. There's a serenity there, like, oh, wow, this is a good person to be around. They don't necessarily have all the answers or know all the stuff, but they're not flummoxed by the things of life. They're kind of like, okay, yeah, life is happening, and now we do this, and then we'll call that person and do that. And, you know, kind of what the you know, recovery programs call serenity. There's a real overlap in that Venn diagram. But I've I think hardship goes a long way, because the people I've known who navigate life the best like that, they're down in the third world. They usually come from very impoverished conditions where they don't have the luxury of complaining and whining like we do. I mean, I was raised here in, you know, affluent North America. I complain a lot. But in most parts of the world, people just get stuff done. They know how to navigate life. They know how to navigate reality. And wisdom's that simple. But you will order your life towards what you long for. And that's the thing. That's why Christ says, where your treasure is, your heart will be there also. The thing that you're longing towards, you will order your life around that. And so philosophy, wisdom, theology would look and say, well, what do you actually long for? May not be what you say you long for. You know, you may say you long for God, but are you doing the things that go along, that correspond to that? Maybe not. You know, so how do we use that language of longing and eros properly in a theological sense? Like, because I think that's probably new to our listeners. That's not the way we usually talk in everyday parlance.
1: Eros, you know, and we've done a fuller treatment of this when we were before we were on Ancient Faith. We took an entire episode to talk about the three aspects of love in the Greek language, and I'd suggest people go listen to that if they would like a fuller treatment on this. But eros, in this context, it's beautiful. And before I move on, I'm going to say something about what you just said, is that even people, that eros, this wisdom, is presented to us, even outside of the church. Because like you just said, the people that you know that are the wisest have seen the inner structure of something greater than them, and been able to order themselves in a world that looks chaotic, but has a deep and structured order to it because of the ordering principle that has caused it to be, which is God. So whether you believe in the Christian God or not, he's present in the world. He's transcendently and imminently present in the world and able to be found by us through the things that are, which means that the eternal wisdom is everywhere to be found and is always constantly drawing us toward a greater picture of itself, which is ultimately the Holy Trinity. And eros functions wonderfully in this context, because in order for us to pursue wisdom, wisdom also has to be made manifest to us. And that energy of eros, love, is God's energy into the world that's calling us toward him. Because eros is this mystical love that suddens upon us, that causes us to want to know something or to be known by it. It's this thing that calls us out of the seclusion of our heart toward the other, toward communion with another being. And God is erotically, in this context, calling to us to be known by him and to know him. And it's the longing of the human heart, having been created in his image, to have that erotic bond with God, to chase after, to know, and to be known. And to pursue wisdom is found in this understanding that there's something bigger in the world that wants to know me and that I want to know, and that's reciprocated. And it's able to be found, though with great difficulty. It's a pearl of great price that we have to constantly chase and look for. But once we find it, it's priceless.
2: Well, and the fact that there's, like you're saying, this finding, this longing, all of the language using goes back to that same sort of that dialectic, the fact that this is, that you, in order for this to be happening, you have this dialectic, sort of this, sort of this motion going on between one and another. So this is the sort of thing that can't happen in isolation, which is why,
1: Dialogue, right? Break that word down.
2: Well, yeah. But in the good sense, because, you know, again, I mean, but this is why I like the philosophical term dialectic. Because a dialogue is a conversation, but a dialectic as a system is continuously, dynamically going back and forth. There's a continual interaction between sides.
1: So when I hear the word dialogue, it's funny. I mean, I have the basic English notion of a conversation, but having a little small capacity with the Greek language is dialogos. And I don't see logos as being quite so simple as a verbal exchange. I see it as a vehicle of sharing the logos in myself, the eternal logos, which is imbued in us as human beings, to be able to share the logos with you, and having the logos in you shared with me. I think of it as something that bigger, something more transcendent than just a conversation. Because in dialogue, we can, there's something profound that can be found in dialogue beyond just a vain conversation.
2: Yeah. And I think, I think that this is one of those areas where what I'm really thinking of, I mean, the fact, this is why we're starting to say that, like, it doesn't occur in isolation. So when you've got sort of the monistic, you know, isolated Unitarian, you know, monistic isolated Unitarian Godhead, you also can't really have the idea that God is love, not is in a permanent sense, because he's just removed from everything else and not there. Versus in God revealing himself as a Trinity, it's like, yeah, you have three persons, one God, so he is one being. And yet, because there is already that community of continuous dialectic, Father, Son, and the Holy Spirit, and this continual eternal harmony of love, like, okay, yeah, so love is that love is at the heart of who God reveals himself to be. But it works if you have a triune God. Like, that works if you have a triune God. If God is not triune, then it doesn't work. Like, you know, so it's like, yeah, you've actually got to have a dialectic happening. I mean, from a very real sense, and that's a little philosophical, but didn't some of the fathers, you know, like, didn't some of the fathers use some of this language as well? Like, we're not creating this out of whole cloth.
1: No, this is not. I couldn't name a father, but it's not unchristian. And it's funny that we throw around the word philosophical like it's kind of a negative thing or a pejorative, because it's a love of wisdom, right? Philosophy, hopefully, has the end of finding wisdom because of a love of wisdom. So we talk about these things not to be vain and rational, but rather truly

0: But at the same time, that involves like going out from ourselves, right? Like that involves an ecstatic movement. I mean, in the classical sense, or you're going outside of yourself, outside of your station, outside of where you currently are and saying, I ought to be elsewhere, or this ought to be somewhere else. Which also means having to look and say, you know, I have sinned, I repent, I was wrong. You know, to really double down on whatever unwise thing we're doing. I mean, it can be easier on the ego, but you become trapped. You become trapped, not even in yourself in a good way, like, but in whatever you're the most stubborn, broken, fallen piece of that is. That's where you are. Like the older brother in the prodigal, staying outside the house stewing, as the text says. I mean, that's all it is. But, you know, like the prodigal in that story very much does go outside of himself. How so? Because he comes to himself. It says, you know, when he's with the slop and the pigs, he comes to himself. I will to go to my father's house. I mean, because he's like, hey, whoever I've been up to this moment, there's some things we need to move on from. There's some things we need to move on from and make some changes. And I mean, that takes a tremendous amount of wisdom and strength. So, but it was the doing of wisdom. He got up and went.
1: And the profundity of it, to have come to himself, to have this unbelievable human capacity to be on one path and to be opened up to wisdom. To see the reality of our life more clearly and to react and act on it for the sake of communion and the betterment of the whole. I mean, this is a very profound capacity that human beings have. And it's not until we live in the moment and search ourselves to have that real inner dialogue of searching our own soul and seeing the reality of what we've done in the past and what we're doing to ourselves now and what that future might look like if we don't change. That in that moment where all those coalesce and we see eternal wisdom and we say, wow, I've sinned against heaven and my father and myself, and I need to act in an appropriate way and move and return to the dialogue, return in repentance to my father and restore that which was broken. I mean, this is a profound thing. And how much does this actually relate to what we talk about, have talked about previously to the world of addiction? I mean, is this not the call? This profound movement towards repentance, this profound movement towards wisdom, towards self-knowing, and entering into communion with others.
0: Yeah, and it's that with others thing that's so important. Which, in Greek, we, you know, the word for between us is metaxi, you know, in Greek, and I mean for something metaxi, it denotes a very real you and I. Like there has to be, like you have to be real and I have to be real. And you know, when you say, and this is one of the things I don't want our listeners to get confused on, you know, when you say, living in the now, we don't mean that in some kind of, you know, the modern new age sort of, you know, hippie way. It's not that. It's that the wisely attending to, you know, the next right thing of like, hey, this is what's in front of me. This is what's upon me. It's Kairos, you know, the like at the beginning of liturgy where the deacon says, Kairos to Pisto Kiriu. It is time for the Lord to act. I mean, it's what kind of time? Well, like now, like this is, you know, whatever was, whatever will be, we're not dealing with that. This is the thing we're here to do. There's this divine service and everything else is on hold.
1: And like the Lord said, the kingdom of God is at hand and now is.
0: Yeah.
1: That the kingdom is now. It's not 5 minutes from now. It will be there because it's eternal. But for you and me, the presence of God, the kairos, the appropriate time to find God and to be present with each other is now.

0: that's all we have.
1: Yeah. Well, and the other thing is, and on top of that, because you're completely correct, but on top of that, we poorly conceptualize of kingdom because we're not talking like, oh, a geographical nation state, a geographical sociopolitical nation state of
0: I
1: God.
0: rolled
1: Yes.
0: from
1: No.
0: Father Joseph. Yeah.
1: Well, yeah, like, I mean, just, yeah, insert, I, we both collective, we both, we're on video, you can't see because you're listening to it, but we both rolled our eyes as I said, geopolitical nation state. Like, is this, it's, but I mean, for something to be a kingdom, especially in ancient worlds, like, no, this is stating that there is absolute and immediate sovereignty in a territory by the one who is ruling. And so if the kingdom of God is available, if the absolute sovereignty of God in every aspect of our life is available now, well, I mean, why, let that frame how Jesus says, be not anxious for tomorrow. I mean, if his sovereignty is really there, and his sovereignty is, that means that if that means that, whether we are doing well, whether we're in prison, whether we are, our health is good, whether we are, our body is racked with disease, God is intimately present there in that, and he's still sovereign even over that, and we will be fine. Like, it's, things are going to, that he's not, that suddenly those circumstances aren't out of his sovereignty and his control. He's there also. He's there also. That's also his. Those are all, those are things you can go through. You're going to go through them, and those are also his, and good will be brought out of it at the end. It may not make sense to us, but he's there also. And that's, it's a very difficult proposition because that's not how we typically want to think. There is no secular sacred divide within scripture. It's like, no, all this stuff, the most mundane stuff belongs to Yahweh, all of it. And the unpleasant stuff belongs to him too. Like everything, how bad it gets, how good it gets, that's all his. And that's a way that we're poorly equipped to deal with that in our modern age.
0: So when you hear that word metaxi, that between, what sort of images does your mind conjure? I mean, is it just something that's static, or is it something that can be partaken of and that's more kind of esoteric? I don't know how to it's
1: Well, I mean,
0: I know
1: like
0: what I think, but putting it into words is, I'd
1: I
0: like to
1: mean,
0: hear your thoughts before I speak too much on it.
1: yeah, I for me, I mean, like when I with that word, like the kind of the imagery that's just immediately conjured for me is one of just kind of being, nose to nose, face to face with somebody. Like there's, there's a real us, there's real us, and there's real something between us. There's real, like, hey, I'm looking at you, you're looking at me. And we've got something to deal with, and that something to deal with could be anything. It could be, it could be, it could be business, it could be friendship, it could be a conversation, it could be something that needs to be hashed out, it could be the raising of a family, whatever it is. But it's you've got two real actual individuals bringing reality to the table, and there's this shared reality that they both got, where it's like, okay, like when you and Presbytera look at each other and have to deal with the kids. It's like, okay, there's your reality as you, there's her reality as her, and then you guys got the shared reality of this household and parish and these children. And there's stuff you're gonna, there's stuff that you're going to speak out onto the proverbial table, and stuff that she's going to speak out onto the proverbial table. And metaxisas, between the two of you, something's got to come out of all that, because reality has to move forward. Household things have to happen. Career things have to happen. Parish things have to happen. And if we don't deal with each other, then all of those responsibilities, everyone suffers. So it's like, okay, I got to deal with your reality and you have to deal with mine. And then somehow we have both have to get outside of ourselves in order to deal with each other's reality and transcend wherever we are right now, like if we sit down at the table to deal with each other and we leave the table with no movement in any direction, the dialogue failed. Like we failed to do what we came to do. And that's, you know, so that's not good. So, like that, that kind of, that's just sort of the imagery that comes to my mind when we talk about
0: it. That's very similar to how I understand it, is like, I love the word mystical, and I don't like to throw it around too loosely, but the notion of metaxi, that somehow an individual, self-contained unit, as Father Michael or Presbytera or myself, can have any capacity to share, means that there is that there is a component to this world that allows individuals and agents to cross a space outside of themselves and then enter into the other. And this is by means of the Word and by means of the Holy Spirit. So we see that it's also reflective of the image of God in us, is that so as the Holy Trinity shares and has a relationship of love with the three persons of the Trinity, so too that ability to share myself with you and share myself with him is enabled by the Holy Trinity. But it's a mystical thing that I can get outside of myself, outside of my thoughts, and share them with you, and then look for a feedback from you that you might share with me your thoughts, even if we disagree. Even in the disagreement, that wisdom can be found, that communion can be had. And it's such a wonderful thing. And it's a great thing. And if we look past that, and just because somebody disagrees with us or we don't like what they've said in the past, is really no excuse to refrain from wanting to have that metaxi, that shared reality with the people around us.
1: Yeah, but I think for all of that to function the way we keep saying these things need to function, there has to be that, you know, that desire, that drive, like we're headed somewhere. Like we are desiring to accomplish something, right? It doesn't, you know, not every dialogue and interaction rises to the level that we're speaking of. Like we have to have somewhere that we're headed. There has to be a point. Now, you know, sometimes the point, the point can be just as mundane as, I've had a hard week and I need a lift in my spirits from talking to a good friend. Like, okay, that's a point. I mean, it doesn't have to be an esoteric, lofty goal. It could just be like, man, I'm overwhelmed and I need to a break and lift my spirits and clear my head for a second. Okay. I mean, that's a fine goal. That's a perfectly normal human need. So, but in order to rise to like, but there has to be a desire. There has to be a thing that we're driving towards. And I think that's interestingly enough, that's what ends up being front and center in a lot of our Orthodox prayers, because you'll notice, right? Like, most of our prayer is not extemporaneous. It's, you know, it's ritualized. It's liturgy. It's, you know, they're set. And I actually have come to really value that, because I don't have to fumble for, my own words and put it together just right to trust that God will do what I, you know, that God will help. And I can join whatever sentiments and hardship I'm going through with words that were written by holy men, you know, centuries before me. Let me know, okay, our human experience is common, and you know, David had these struggles and problems too, and Saint Theophan the Recluse had these struggles and problems too, and whoever else, and they wrote down, they were inspired to write down things about them, and you know, your issues and my issues kind of become joined together in its own sort of dialogue, where we're both looking and saying, hey, we have this common space, this common this common hardship, this common thing to overcome. And we're exchanging this dialogue about it of, hey, let, you know, and then, you know, this is the issue. We're both facing it. What do we do from here? And we turn to God. And then we, you know, we ultimately have to trust that even if we don't get the words just right, you know, he's got it. So there's, I don't need to be anxious about my words. I need to be anxious that the desire is there. The desire for what? The desire for him to help. The desire for him to rescue. The desire for him to be God into this of, you know, whatever this difficult time is. I mean, that's the driving force. I mean, if I have to do everything extemporaneously, what, you know, off the cuff, what very often quickly becomes the driving force? Well, the driving force quickly becomes catharsis. Rather than being theocentric, it can quickly become anthropocentric, you know, man-centered. Like, I need to express this. I need to say that I've got this. This is on my chest. I need to get this out. Well, it's a lot of I. So now what is the goal? What is the thing we're desiring? The desiring is to just get it off my chest. Well, okay. Well, now that you've done that, now what? You know, with that wisdom would look at that and say, okay, what are we really trying to accomplish? Because you both showed up saying you want to pray, but what is your desire really? You know, is it to get out whatever you have bubbling up in your heart for your own catharsis? Or is it to approach God for healing? Like, and it's not that you can't have both, right? That's not to say that there aren't some moments where it's both and. Because it can be both and. It's not always both and, but it can be both and. However, wisdom would look at that and say, let's thread this needle. Like, which thing are we really doing? And that's where it gets tricky.
0: Yeah, because I think if we don't really explore our own souls and enter into genuine dialogues with other people, the thing that the fathers talk about so much that you just alluded to, the appetites of our being begin to take over, because we start to look for our peace, we start to look for our joy, we look for our happiness, we look for this diminishment of anxiety, et cetera, in feeding the appetites of our stomachs, or in the appetite of finding happiness in things or in other people. And this the appetitive part of our soul that has a desire to consume the things outside of ourselves is something that wisdom is pushing against. It's something that attaining and pursuing wisdom would seek to filter out of our lives and move us past, to have only the appetite for wisdom rather than the things that appear important, that seem to be important but are not. They're illusory. They're fleeting. They're rotting and rusting and going away.
1: Well, and that's why, I think it's in the promises. You know, in the promises of recovery, because there's a couple of documents, right? There's a couple of foundation. Recovery has its creedal statements. You know, it's got where, and when you're looking at the traditions, there's the traditions, there's the steps, there's the promises. Those are several, like, you know, 10, 12 point items. Say, like, hey, here's how we're approaching this path, and they're broad, but they're a scope enough that everyone is able to focus and say, okay, here's where we're headed. And where they're headed is really not like just to just not drink, but it's like, no, let's address the character defects that are making this the solution to life. Well, one of the terms you'll find, you know, is the, we will gain in the promises, you know, we will gain an interest. We will lose interest in selfish things and gain an interest in our fellows. And there's this idea that a great deal of selfishness and isolation has worked its way in to the addict's life. And it's like, no, actually, we'll get out of ourselves, gain interest in others, and we're actually not going to be that interested in the selfish things, because we don't like who it's making us. And it's, we have the freedom to make that, we have the freedom to make that separation all of a sudden. And that's part of it, you know, but that very much involves what? Well, it involves a very real desire to amend one's life. a very real dialectic. But